Mother-in-law, I slept with her. Okay, yeah. So now you're just rubbing it in. All right, number 28. I had a fling with my former sister-in-law. I split with my ex when she cheated on me back in 2011, and I effectively cut contact off that side of the family, including my sister-in-law. My sister-in-law was never on my bad side per se, but it was easier to cut her out than call it a day and try to surgically remove her from everyone else but her. She wasn't a model, but she wasn't bad looking either. She and I got along well enough during my marriage because we were married into insanity. Fast forward to last year, I found out my ex-sister-in-law, I'm long divorced by this point, and my ex-wife's brother separated because of ex-brother-in-law, started cheating on her. I unblocked her and reached out. I've been down this road and I know how to handle it and the family in the court. So I figured I'd lend assistance. I met up with my ex-sister-in-law, helped her do some errands. Ex-boyfriend-in-law left nothing for her, not even a car. Then headed back and hung out. We started drinking. Certain things came about one another, and next thing I know, we're in the bedroom going at it. We met up a few times until about a month ago. She found a guy that she wants to date, so I stopped becoming her plan B. No one has found out, and I'm pretty sure it'd mess up if anyone did. Okay. There is the old cantation, the biblical understanding, like we said, that once you marry into somebody's family, they're your family, la la la. But if you don't believe that, then, your wife started cheating on you with somebody else, the hell with her. So what? You banged your sister. Who gives a shit? I wouldn't want to hurt the sister-in-law, because by telling everybody, hey, I nailed your sister, la la, but I damn sure wouldn't care. I mean, it wouldn't bother me at all, And plus, it'd be kind of fun to bang two sisters. So, and you got a chance to do that. There you go. Number 29. I had a drunken hookup with my sister-in-law. I went to a New Year's Eve party because her family loves me, and we were all drinking. And my sister-in-law was being very friendly and nice and pulling me aside to ask me about my life and stuff. Obvious signs are not being missed. A little after 1 a.m., I went to the bathroom, and my sister-in-law followed me in. One thing led to another, and we had our fun. My mother-in-law heard noises and tried blackmailing us with it in exchange for money. We continued our sexy rendezvous over the next few months, and eventually her mom told people. We denied the hell out of it, despite her mom revealing obvious proof, and we aren't invited to any more family get-togethers. My thing is that I would record the mother saying that she wants money and extortion. And then once the mother brings the stuff out, I'd say, look, this is how your mom is. She's a bitch. Fucking asshole. I wouldn't take it to court. I just would say, look, this is your mom actually saying she wants to extort us for money. All right, number 30. My great aunt married a boy next door at age 18, 1945. We've read this one before. It's kind of neat. So, I'll read it again. Actually, not, I mean, yeah, I'll read it again because it's been a while since I read this one. I remember this one. My great aunt married a boy next door at age 18, 1945 or so. Turned out he was gay, and he wanted to be her to be his beard. She was very unhappy. Her husband was estranged from his father, who had already divorced her mother. So the father-in-law joined the Navy at the outbreak of the war and spent war building airstrips all over the Pacific and Southeast Asia. He got back from the war and met his son's wife. He and my great aunt had almost instant chemistry. They apparently started banging almost immediately. He'd been off to war and she had a sexless marriage, so there was a lot of pent-up sexual energy. Of course, they got caught after a while. Mid-act, the son and the ex-wife show up. Son and ex-wife show up. It actually provided a great out for the gay son, as he could divorce her and be the wrong party and now be single with no questions about his sexuality. My great aunt suffered some social ostracism for this, as it was juicy gossip for the city they lived in. However, when the divorce came, she married her former father-in-law. They remained married until his death in the mid-90s.
both his age and year. Well, after nearly 50 years together, the three kids plus grandkids, they were quite happy, but the story has always been one that my mom kept from us until I was 30. This was in the one we read about, like, family secrets. And that's where that came out. So this one's, you know, compiled into this one, too. 31, my brother decided to have an affair with his sister-in-law. He slept with his wife's brother's wife. Okay. His wife's brother's wife. Okay. Kind of far down the line, but all right. I don't really don't know family members that well. I mean, I would, you know, if I have a wife and she has a brother, I may know him, but I don't know his a wife or what, you know, whatever. It's kind of like, you know, it's weird. It was all messed up beyond belief. The pain it caused so many people is unbelievable. And two families were left in shambles. There are approximately 3 billion other women in the world with whom he could have attempted this with, but instead he did something that was so awful without regard to children, and she gives a rat's ass. She wanted to have sex too. My brother decided to have an affair with his sister-in-law. He slept with his wife's brother's wife. His wife's brother's wife. You know, it's like, why is she blaming her brother so much? She acts like, oh my God, you forced this woman to have sex with you. It's like, no, he didn't rape her. She wanted to have sex with him too. So get off your high horse. You know, this whole victimization of people bullshit. She's no damn victim. She wanted to have sex with this guy. And both of them are to blame. Who gives a shit? All right, number 32. I had a one-night stand with a girl I met at a friend's party. And then a few years later, I was invited to my new girlfriend's parents' house for Thanksgiving. And her sister walked in. Yep, I slept with my sister-in-law before I met my ex. They don't look alike, and nothing was ever said to my ex. Okay. This is the thing I got to say is maybe this plays into, like, everybody gets a trophy. Like, about 20 years ago, I kept saying millennials, well, everybody gets a trophy, you know, just for showing up. You know, you get a trophy. Not just the first place guys. Everybody gets a trophy. And I think that attitude has crept into life where everybody's a victim. Everybody's always a victim. You're just a child. You're victimized by everything. You didn't know any better. It's like bullshit. You know, there are victims in this world, but don't equate yourself to a victim because you had sex with your brother-in-law and he victimized you. That's not like, you know, walking down the street and some guy pulls you behind the bushes and rapes you. That's not the same thing. One is a real victim. The other one is just somebody that wants to look like, don't blame me, because I'm a victim. Shut the fuck up. You know, you're a grown person. You know what you're doing. You're jumping in these relationships, and you have to suffer the consequences. So what? You know, don't go over there. I hate when people try not to suffer consequences for their actions because they want to be called the victim. Because they feel that that's a good way out. It's just like getting pulled over and crying or something like that. It's just so stupid. You know, take your medicine. All right, number 33. I married a man 10 years younger than me. He had a younger brother who was around 8 years of age at the time they met. Okay, I married a man who was 10 years younger than me. He had a younger brother who was around 8 years of age at the time. Why did you say they met? You mean you met? Anyway, my daughter from a previous relationship is the same age as my brother-in-law. Okay, so around 8. They kind of grew up together. Fast forward to a year ago, she turned 18, dropped out of high school, and moved in with my brother-in-law and his parents. My in-laws, they all hid this from me. She was staying at my mother's and father-in-law's house from me. None of them thinks there is any issue with it and cannot understand why I had a problem. It destroyed my marriage and the almost decade I'd put into building our lives together. We had two children together. I've never seen something that took the decade to build fall apart so fast. Obviously, there is more to it, but that is a summary. It destroyed my family. Keep it inside. Keep it outside your families, for Christ's sake. All right, so, so she was, you know, married a man 10 years younger than her. He had a brother who was about the same age as her daughter. They kind of grew up together. Fast forward, she turns 18, dropped out of high school, and moved in with my brother-in-law. His parents, oh, yeah, so basically she's saying her daughter started dating her brother-in-law.
And the other in-laws don't want to say anything, so it's fucked up a relationship. I've read this story before, but it's a very convoluted. But that's what happened. 34, I met my husband through his brother. His brother and I dated several times before I met my husband and began dating. Okay. Brother and I dated several times. Okay, so he dated a brother before then. My husband's brother and I had sex several times when we were dating and before I met my husband. I've always had a fond place in my heart for my now brother-in-law because of those special times we shared when we dated each other. My husband has always known his brother and I had sex when we dated, as well as knowing how close we are because of those times in the past. See, I don't know. I would not have been able to marry the woman or do anything with her after any of my brother plowed her, but whatever floats your boat. Number 35. This is I'm gonna call the show Whatever Floats Your Boat, because that basically that's all I gotta say. If all these stories are kinda like, well, it's what you choose. All right, number 35. My grandfather married his sister-in-law when his wife died. Okay. And my cousin married his son's mother-in-law. Okay, his son's mother. Yeah, okay. The second one is only really weird because both couples live, my great aunt in the house, in one house, and both have kids a few months apart. The two oldest are in the same school. So my grandfather married his sister-in-law when his wife died, and my cousin married his son's mother-in-law. It's just that's just too confusing. So they basically just, did a bunch of other stuff, it's just I don't know. Weird. Number 36. I'm almost finished. And we're about to run out of time here. So I had sex with my brother-in-law, and my family does know, but pretends not to. My sister was married for a short time to a guy who worked and lived abroad for a year. I never particularly liked the man. I think he wanted to be married to an active younger woman who would pretty much do what he says. Also, it was wild because he was away 8 months of the year. My sister was young and naive. In a lot of ways, didn't really get on with his friends and family. Generally felt like she had been abandoned. Anyway, my sister, rather than living at his home when he was away, would move back with my parents. He gave my sister access to a certain amount of money, and much hilarity ensued. So I was in my first year of university, and he found out that my sister had been cheating on him. Not only that, she had done it with several people he knew, and he was not surprisingly angry. My parents, being idiots, decided to hire a lawyer who made things worse. And then the issue over what was happening with the money came up. So I came home from the university, and my family was about to be put out of their home. Also, I should mention, he paid for some of my university expenses. I'm making this way too complicated, but essentially, I ended up having sex with him in return for him calming down and letting my sister and my family climb out of the financial hole they were in. This sex was pretty weird, and he enjoyed doing me in my sister's bed way more than he should have. In the end, he got out of my family's life, and that was the end of it. I remember the story from before, but yeah, it's a very odd one. So basically, he was paying the sister off. The sister was using money. He was paying his wife money. The wife was using money to basically help out her family, and he was going to cut them all off. And but the other sister rectified everything by having sex with them, and so everything go back to normal. All right, hey, I don't know about doing that, but it's your thing. I would say, you shouldn't let people take advantage of you like that, but it's your thing. It's just like all those actresses that said, "Hey, Harvey Weinstein, let's have sex so I can get a movie role." 37. I had sex with my cousin-in-law. Okay. My brother's wife's niece. Very, very odd. My brother's wife's niece. Okay. Not sure if it counts, but basically she was hot. We were teenagers, got drunk at my brother's house one night after my brother and his wife had supposedly fallen asleep. Next morning, he told me inadvertently that he had heard everything since his vent to the guest room. His vent to his guest room and his room allowed virtually all sound to be heard from between the rooms.
Felt pretty awkward until he gave me a high five. That's pretty cool. You know, he's like, hey, yeah, whatever floats your boat. I'm joking. I'm not going to say that again next time. But I'm just using it too much. Yeah, you know, I mean, hey, he's like, hey, she's pretty hot. You know, I've done her too, but I'm married. Number 38. And finally, this is the last one. And we're going to call tonight, folks. It's been Unexplained Love, Unexplained Radio Network, unexplainedradio.com. Thanks for all those who joined us in the chat room. And thanks, well, we didn't get any calls, so. But again, the wild card line is now officially closed as we read our last story of the night. And our last story is, my kid brother got married before me to a woman with three sisters. Two of them were twins. I ended up marrying one of the twins, thus marrying my sister-in-law. And wait for it, I had dated the other twin sister first. It'd have been nice if he'd have said I had banged the other twin sister first. So, oh, my kid brother got married before me to a woman that had three sisters. So you got basically the woman was a family of four sisters. So the brother, he didn't bang the brother's wife, you just let that be. And he ended up marrying one of the twins, and he dated the other twin. So then there's another woman that did not have sex with either one of these brothers. So, and we can assume maybe the other twin had sex with him. Who knows? Whatever. All right, and that's been our show for tonight. This has been Unexplained Love and the Unexplained Radio Network, unexplainedradio.com. Join us next week for some new live episodes. We'll see if we're going to be on a regular time schedule. We had to make it a little bit later tonight because I went out to eat. And again, like I told you, I'm not eating during the day, so by the time I get to eat, it's like only a few minutes before, like around 7:38 or something, and the show starts at 8, so, you know, Blue Nights, and it gets very difficult, so that's why I kind of moved it up a bit. But we're way past the midnight hour. Happy to those all celebrate, and I'm continuing my fasting all the way past Easter during the day, and we'll see what happens. You know, who the hell knows? Maybe after that I'll start eating. Maybe after that I'll stop. You know, whatever. All right, this has been Unexplained Love. We'll see you next week. And if you gotta bang some family members, make sure they're hot. We'll see you later.

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1: From haunted houses to cursed artifacts. From whispers in the dark to battles you'll never read in scripture. This is the Unholy Podcast, hosted by Doug Owen, author, investigator, and survivor of one of the most harrowing real-life hauntings ever documented. 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Prepare yourself. The silence is over.
2: All right, welcome back, everybody, to the Unholy Podcast, the place where we explore unexplained, the unsettling, and the things that make you question the nature of reality itself. As always, I'm your host, Doug Owen, and tonight we're stepping into a topic that has exploded across the internet. In recent years, this topic has been on everyone's tongue. A topic many people dismiss as a conspiracy theory, but when you begin to trace its roots through history, through folklore, through centuries of documented accounts, you begin to realize something unsettling. This idea is not new. Tonight, we're talking about doppelgangers, human doubles, perfect copies, in some cases, not so perfect, entities that wear the face of someone you know. And according to some, those doubles might already be walking among us. Now, some believe that they appear in haunted houses, and some believe that they appear in towns. Others believe they appear on the brightest spotlight on Earth, Hollywood. Because according to the growing number of online people, celebrities, TikTokers, some may not be the same people we remember. If you look at celebrities, somehow they've changed. They disappear. They return. And something about them feels different. So, who has changed? Well, in the age of social media, people analyze every movement of celebrities, every interview, every photograph, even public appearances, and sometimes noticing things that appear to be different, changes in appearance, changes in behavior, changes in personality. One name often mentioned in these discussions is Jamie Foxx. Now, after a sudden medical emergency, Foxx disappeared from the public eye for months. Fans were obviously concerned. Speculation grew. And when he eventually returned, many people were relieved, but others began asking questions. They claimed something looked different. His facial structure, his speech, his demeanor. Now, that doesn't prove anything, and it certainly doesn't point to the paranormal. But speculation didn't stop there. If you're watching this episode online, one photo of Jamie Foxx from several years ago, and one after his return. Now, look carefully. Do you notice anything different? Or is it simply the passage of time, the ravages of time and age? Another celebrity frequently discussed in these stories is Kanye West, or Ye, as he likes to be called. It has been one of the most talked about theories, and he has been one of the most outspoken figures in modern entertainment. And at one point, Kanye reportedly said something that conspiracy theorists repeat. He said, "If I disappear for a little while and come back, it isn't me." Now, that quote could mean many things. It could have been metaphorical. Could have been lyrical. After all, he is a musician. Could have been symbolic. Even sarcastic. But to people who already believe, powerful institutions control public figures. That quote, to them, sounded like something else. A warning. Then there's Jim Carrey, recently on the red carpet. During a strange red carpet interview, Carrey said something that puzzled millions of viewers. "There is no me." Was it philosophical? Was it performance art? Or was he mocking Hollywood itself? For conspiracy theorists, that moment raised a chilling question. What if the person the public once knew was no longer there? Now, Jim Carrey's facial features have changed recently. Last week in France, he accepted an award. And many millions of people noticed a difference in his face and behavior. Some people have asked, is it a clone? Is it a copy? Is it a hyperflesh mask put on by a performance artist that's not actually Jim Carrey? What is it that made him change so drastically since his last appearance? We're going to take a quick break, and when we come back, we're going to explore the idea of where this really began. Because long before cloning, before Hollywood, long before the internet, people were already reporting encounters with their own doubles. We'll be right back.
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2: 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I'm your host, author and paranormal investigator, Doug Owen. Now, before the break, we discussed the modern theory that some public figures may have been replaced by clones or doubles. But the idea of human duplicates did not begin in modern culture. It began centuries ago, and the world used to describe those as doppelgangers. What is a doppelganger? The word doppelganger comes from German folklore. It literally means double walker. A doppelganger is described as an identical double of a person, not a twin, not a relative, an exact copy. Historically, seeing your own double was considered to be a terrible omen. Many cultures believed that encountering your doppelganger meant death, and it was approaching quickly. But other traditions describe something even more disturbing. They warned, never follow your doppelganger. Because folklore claims that if you follow your mimic, you may never return. In some stories, the person who followed their double was later found dead. In other stories, they simply vanished. And the version of them that returned was not quite the same. One of the most historical doppelganger encounters The writer Johann Wolfgang von Goethe. Goethe once described seeing a man riding down a road towards him. The man looked strangely familiar. He wore unusual clothing. Goethe continued his journey. Years later, he returned to that same road and realized something terrifying. He was wearing the exact clothes he had seen on the mysterious stranger. Another famous account involves Catherine the Great. Guards reported seeing the Empress sitting on her throne late one night. When servants checked her chambers, the real Catherine was asleep. Moments later, the figure on the throne vanished. Now, imagine seeing someone you know, talking to them, only to discover they were somewhere else the entire time. So, before we go any further, there's another word that appears again and again. When people talk about doppelgangers, and that word is mimic. Now, a mimic is something that copies behavior perfectly. Not just appearance, not just voice, but personality, mannerisms, habits. In paranormal lore, a mimic is often described as an entity that studies a person before replacing them. And that idea has existed for centuries. In fact, one of the earliest written discussions of doppelgangers appears in the book, The Double, a psychoanalysis study written by psychoanalyst Otto Rank. Now, Rank studied the reoccurring idea of human doubles that appear across mythology and literature. He noticed something disturbing. The double almost always represents death or replacement. Another famous literary exploration appears in William Wilson, written by Edgar Allan Poe. Now, in that story, a man is haunted throughout his life by a person who looks exactly like him. The double appears repeatedly, interfering with his decisions, ruining his plans. Eventually, the main character kills the double, but when he does, he realizes something horrifying. He actually destroyed himself. And stories like that were not just fiction. They were inspired by real reports from real people. People have been describing this type of thing for generations. Now, historical doppelganger cases. One of the most famous doppelganger encounters recorded in history involves Amelia Sagi, a schoolteacher in the 1800s. Sagi worked at a girls' school in Latvia. Students repeatedly claimed that while Miss Sagi was teaching in the classroom, a second version of her appeared somewhere else. Sometimes the double appeared standing beside her. Other times, the double appeared across the room, mimicking her movements. But one day, something even stranger happened. Students reported seeing Sagi working in the garden outside. At the exact same moment, her double appeared inside the classroom, sitting silently in her chair. 42 students reportedly witnessed the event. 42. Eventually, the school dismissed Sagi because the sightings frightened the students and parents. To this day, no one has ever explained what those students saw. Another famous case occurred with Guy de Maupassant, the French writer. Late in his life, he began reporting something terrifying. He claimed his double appeared in his home, sometimes sitting in a chair across from him, sometimes dictating stories. Maupassant believed his doppelganger was a supernatural presence. Historians later suggest that he may have been suffering from mental illness, but that detail makes the story even more unsettling. And here is what it is. Maupassant wrote about these encounters before his psychological decline became severe. Does that prove the paranormal? Not necessarily. But it does beg the question. Now, in modern paranormal investigations, the word mimic is used more frequently than ever. Ghost hunters sometimes describe entities that imitate the voice of family members. Imagine hearing your spouse call your name from another room. You walk into the room, and no one is there. Moments later, your spouse walks in from the outside of the house. That type of encounter is reported surprisingly often. In paranormal investigations, sometimes investigators believe that mimics are a type of intelligent haunting, entities capable of studying human behavior and repeating it perfectly. The idea of mimics and doubles has also exploded in modern storytelling. One example appears in the film Sinners that was just recently released. In the film, characters encounter something described as a haint. In Southern folklore, a haint is described as a restless or malevolent spirit, but in the movie, the entity appears as something far more disturbing. It's a version of the character they already knew, obviously turned into a vampire. But it's interesting that the word haint had been used to describe what they thought was a double. The interpretation of the story isn't a creature possessing someone, it's imitating them. Perfect mimic, perfect people. It's misinterpreted, yes, but it's easier to believe that the spirit entered the body than to accept the possibility that that person, the original person, is now gone. And now we reach one of the most controversial ideas surrounding the doppelgangers, the possibility that governments may have experimented with parallel dimensions. Some conspiracy researchers claim secret programs attempted to access alternate realities. One location frequently mentioned is Montauk. We did a podcast on Montauk a few weeks back. The Montauk Air Force Station. According to conspiracy lore, experts there attempted to open portals into other dimensions. If alternate universes exist, then theoretically, another version of every human being exists somewhere. Another version of you, another version of me, another version of every celebrity on Earth. And if technology allowed them to cross between those universes, someone could theoretically replace a person with an alternate reality counterpart, a different version, a more complete version. We're going to take another quick break, but when we come back, we'll explore something even stranger. Modern paranormal investigators who claim they've seen duplicates with their own eyes. Stay with us.
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0: similar to ancient doppelganger stories. One example involves Ron Kolek from Para X Radio and investigator Maureen Wood. Now, according to accounts discussed in paranormal circles, they once experienced something deeply unsettling. While standing outside of a hotel during an investigation, they reportedly saw what appeared to be a duplicate of Ron, an identical version standing in place. When Maureen went to check into the hotel, Ron himself was in the room, not outside the hotel walking around. Now, for a brief moment, she was staring at two versions of the same person. Then the duplicate vanished. Was it a trick of lighting, a moment of confusion, or something far stranger? Shapeshifters across history have been reported throughout. Nearly every culture has described beings capable of taking human form. In Norse mythology, we find, obviously, the trickster god Loki, famous for changing shape. European folklore tells stories of beings replacing human children with identical copies. In modern entertainment like Dungeons and Dragons, creatures called mimics disguise themselves, waiting for victims. If you're watching this episode online, you can look up the word mimic creature. Notice how often it appears in fantasy art, a creature pretending to be someone else. Something harmless until it's too late. Throughout history, a doppelganger is something to be feared and aware of. Every culture has one. Do you confront your double if you see it? Is it harmful? I myself have had experiences where people who I had no idea who they were would approach me. They would talk about an experience that we shared the night before. After a few moments with a confused look on my face, they realized, "You don't know what I'm talking about, do you?" they said. I said, "Sir, I've never met you before." They said, "Wow, it's uncanny. I spent like 6 hours with you last night at a party, and we talked for hours." He said, "I would swear that that was you. Are you sure you didn't go to that party with me last night?" I reaffirmed, "I have no idea who you are. I apologize." So it has happened. And maybe it's that people forget faces. People forget the minute details. If you have AI try to recreate you, as I'm sure you have by now, you'll notice slight nuances that really don't look like you. Certain things that it just can't get right. Do human minds do the same thing? Is the human brain so easily confused? We're going to take one final break, and when we return, we're going to explore the most disturbing possibility of all, that these doubles are not clones, not alternate versions from another universe, but something older. Stay with us.
1: 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They are drawn from lived events. Doug's first-hand account of a sustained haunting, as documented in the book, The Unholy Silence. The book details the investigation, the psychological toll, and the impact on his family, offering a deeper look at what happens when paranormal events move beyond theory and into daily life. The Unholy Silence is available worldwide through Amazon in paperback, hardback, and ebook formats. For those who want the full account, the story begins there.
0: Welcome back to the Unholy Podcast. I'm your host, author, and paranormal investigator, Doug Owen. Now, before the break, we explored folklore and paranormal encounters involving human doubles. But there may be one final possibility. So, at times, the media has suggested that people were

0: displaced by clones for their outspoken political views, assassinated, replaced by a more agreeable and controllable version of themselves. Others theorize that the government has been able to open portals to parallel dimensions, where they simply go into the other dimension, snatch or coerce the alternate version of a celebrity to come to our dimension. And once established here, they can simply assassinate, abduct, or get rid of the famous version that we know and replace it with something or someone that is more advantageous to their agenda. So, what if doppelgangers are not copies, but imitations? Entities that observe humans, study them, learn their behavior, learn their voice, and learn their memories, and then replace them. Replace them across the centuries, replace them as needed, replace them throughout history and time. What if that is what we've been dealing with? Now, in folklore, these entities are described the same way. Something that looks human, but isn't. And if legends are true, once the replacement happens, the original person may already be gone. So, what are doppelgangers really? Ancient superstition? Psychological illusion? Internet conspiracy? Government experiments? Or something older? Something that has been walking beside humans for centuries? And if someone close to you was replaced, would you even know? This has been the Unholy Podcast. Thank you for joining me. Until next time, stay safe. Be aware and beware, because sometimes the silence is the most terrifying thing.
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0: 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This is Garland in the Great Republic of Texas. You are in Garland. You are in Casper. And, we are here. This is another night. This is the 25th, Christmas in June, 2026. And we got a lot of weird tales to tell you. 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Chat away with the chatter. It's right there on the first screen you come to. Just scroll down a bit. And if you're so daring and absolutely fascinating, give us a call on the wild card line. The wild card line number is 469-893-0054. 469-893-0054. International callers plus 1-469-893-0054. Another thing is that, yes, earlier tonight, it's probably going to happen next week. It couldn't happen tonight, but it's all right. There will be a debut of another show. The new show will start off at 8 p.m. Central Standard Time, 9 p.m. Eastern. The Harold Hirth will start, and looks like it's going to be about 2 hours. We got it down for 2 hours right now. Anything else changes, we'll keep up to date with that. 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You could be talking about plants mating. As long as it's absolutely fascinating, you're absolutely riveting, it'll be great. But just give it a shot. Who the hell knows? You may actually have some really good idea. You may think it sucks, but hey, our ideas suck too. And that's the reason why we're doing them. So, that being said, let's get started here. Join us in the chat room, like I said, on unexplainedradio.com. You can go there and just chat away. Or give us a call on the wildcard line. Now, you ever wondered that husband of yours, is he cheating on me or something going on or is he just gay? All right, well, these women found out their husbands were gay, and very gay. So, without further ado, let's get started. This one comes from Jones Kamiya. This was just a few days ago. Number one, we got into an argument after I seen someone text his phone asking if the head was good. I called to curse the lady out, and it indeed was a gentleman. Ooh, all right. That one threw you for a loop, didn't it? So, I mean, first off, like, it says, if the head was good. I mean, he could probably explain that off. So then I got hit in the head the other day. Somebody just saying, like, hey, my friend at work, my dude friend, Bob, he wanted to know if my head was okay after getting hit in the head so voraciously. And then she calls, and it's Bob, and everything's cool. She's like, oh, it's just Bob. Whatever. But, unfortunately, he did have a good excuse, and she thought it was a lady, and then when he calls, like, oh, man, I didn't know you were gay. All right, these all come from a few days ago. It's only, like, the 3rd of June, so. Ariel Moria writes, he forgot that IG shows the pics he likes. Instagram shows the pics you like. It does? I did not know that. I never like anybody else's pictures, so I guess I'm cool. So, I just, like, look at it, and I'm like, that's fine. So he just basically seeing a bunch of dongs, and he's like that dong, like that dong, like that dong, like that dong, like that dong. I mean, you know, if he likes dongs, he likes dongs. If I see a nice vag, I'm like that vag, like that vag. I gotta do that on Instagram, but I just always forget to put like. I just like whack off to that vag, whack off to that vag. Anyway. I don't really look at Instagram much. Yuri Lena or Lena, number three, wrote, he admitted that he just couldn't treat women right. Then one day I read his journal. I thought it was a journal for all his raps and incomplete songs. And he had written an entire poem about him battling with his sexuality because he couldn't understand why he liked boys' boy hips. Well, he likes boy hips. I mean, he either likes, he's either catching or pitching, he's got to find the right bandana. That's all he's got to find. All right, number four. That's an old term. He was Dunaway Mama. All right, he was mean and hateful to all women. Ended up catching him at gay bars, watching gay porn, etc. Yeah, that is a weird trait. I'm not gonna say all gay guys that go with women have this, but I've seen it. Every time I see a guy that's overly, the guy's bitchy to women, like just an asshole to women. You always gotta kind of think, what is behind that? And sometimes it's because they hate themselves, they hate the fact they got to be around women. The whole thing is like, and I do always bring that story up about a good friend of mine who's a lesbian, and she said that she was married before, and I always say it, said that she loves women, she wants to be women, but she understands it. She said, like, hey, look, women bring a lot of drama to the plate, and so she hates that, but she wished they were more like guys in that regard. So, so I guess the guy's like, man, them dudes, they got nice hips, and they ain't bringing a lot of lip. They bring one, unless they put on your wang, I guess, But I could totally see that. I mean, the hard part is I always thought was is that when if you're in a relationship, if you really don't mind, like if you think that like it's the bee's knees, the gay sex and everything, that's great, man. I mean, and if you find like another guy that's kind of like you, that's cool. I just always when you find my uncle was gay and he was the effeminate male, and I'm like, I didn't really, like I knew gay guys, but I didn't really like follow like gay relationships as much. I knew more lesbian and stuff, so that's the thing. So and other people, there's not even people, you just don't pay attention. And there was a lot of other guys there too, but it always seemed like there was somebody who was kind of a little bit more masculine, or there was another person who was a little bit more feminine, or there was somebody who was dead feminine, and there was somebody who was dead masculine. And I was thinking to myself as a kid, if I happen to be gay, I'm not like extremely masculine, but I am the masculine side. And no offense, it's just I'm just generalities. We're just saying that. I probably would want to be another masculine dude, but I guess it's because everybody takes their roles because they want to show and prove what they like, what they want to do, what they want to give, what they want to receive. Because it is kind of hard. It's like with a woman and a man, you kind of okay, well, you're getting I'm the pitcher, you're the catcher. With men, it's a little bit more difficult, and that's the reason why the bandana system came out. We were joking about earlier, but also, mannerisms is a good way. But the problem is when if you have a man that acts too effeminate, it starts falling in that line of what the other woman said. And it's like I like the fact that men don't carry a lot of drama, and if you start bringing a lot of drama to the, pornorama, it's gonna be a lot of problems. So. I mean, I would be like more like the Brokeback Mountain guys. I mean, that'd be me. I'd be like, I can't quit you. I mean, I'm just saying, like, I don't know. As a kid, that's what I always thought. I was like, why don't you just, We had a he had a guy he was with a long time. No, this guy named Bobby. Don Bobby Don, yeah, Bobby Don. And I gotta say, man, I gotta say. There was, if you, I would say there are probably people in that guy's family wouldn't have thought that guy was gay. He was pretty gay, but he was very masculine gay guy. So that's what I say. So But my uncle wasn't. He was very feminine. Then he finally got with another guy that was very feminine too. Unfortunately, it was a long time back, so my uncle passed away from AIDS, and so did Bobby Don. The last guy he's with, I don't know what happened to him. We hadn't followed up. Yeah, sorry, downer note there. But hey, I mean, they live their lives the way they want to live their lives. My uncle actually married a woman too. That's the funny thing. I mean, him. I can see Bobby Don marrying five or six women, but not my uncle. My uncle was a guy that like when he was younger, a lot of women liked him because he was. He was a decent looking man. I remember like my grandma, she would say he was a Singer Harris man because the Singer Harris guy was supposed to be some hot dude. And so he would get hot chicks. And he's a guy that liked shopping for clothes. So women are like, oh my God, he's so great. He likes shopping for clothes too. And he had one chick and that he married, and her name was Dawn. I really do. I remember going to their apartment. I was very fucking young, man. I'm telling you. I do remember going over there once. And I do remember they argued a lot. I don't remember if he was very hateful to women. I don't think he was. He just argued a lot. He'd argued a lot about anybody, so it didn't matter. He argued with my grandma. I loved arguing too. It was a profession to her. But the funny thing was is that yeah, like my other cousin had actually said about her, he said she was extremely hot, and I saw a picture of her later, and I was like, oh, yeah, she was very hot, but I mean, she was nothing more than a beard, man. I'm telling you, And back those days, you were a real beard. You weren't just somebody dating somebody; they married you. And so, I mean, he really didn't want to have a wife. He didn't want to have kids. Didn't want to, might want to have kids. I don't know. Shit, I never asked. And but the cool thing was about him was he was the only one that decided that he wanted to get away from the family, and he did. He did. He just said, "Fuck this, I'm out of here." So it's kind of you got to respect that. It was a really weird time, I gotta say, and I'm just gonna go on a tangent here because this is something too. There was a thing I read the other day. It said like the majority of people don't believe there should be gay or lesbian marriage or something like that. Whatever the poll was, they don't believe in it. And I said, well, the wording on that's kind of weird because it says believe in it. It didn't say it couldn't be legal. Legal would make me worry more because the thing is that it would never, you got to think about this. Take yourself out of it for a second. Take politics out of it. Okay, if you're not married to somebody, if you're not family with them, you're not anybody. Back when my uncle was basically dying of a lot of different things, and then he got tired of living. He didn't want to take more pills, and he just, Bobby Don was a man at the very end. He didn't want to take pills, and he died a lot younger. He's like, fuck this, I'd rather just end it all. Anyway, the point is that my uncle, he did live on for about 9 more years after Bobby Don passed away. But the thing is that with him, when he was in the hospital. This was before you could get married instead of the other being gay. His significant other, his partner, which they may have got married. I don't know. They you can't understand. I mean, now you can't just say, well, because people are together, they would have got married. Now I don't know that shit. But the thing was, he had no right to go into that room. I mean, not by our standards, by the hospital standards. The hospital standards basically. This was the thing. It's like when they brought him to this hospital, it was actually a pretty nice hospital. And then they had to move him to another area because he had the AIDS. And they found that out. They just, oh, shit. And they didn't take him that long to find that out. They moved him to another area. It still was a nice area, but they had to move him. But the thing was, is the only people that were allowed to visit him were family. So I could visit him. I don't know how the hell they. Back then, I don't know what the fuck. I mean, I know I've been to hospitals and I've seen other people, and so. But back then they were like, no, you're not going to be able to get in unless your family. So we had to be there so that his boyfriend, partner, whatever the hell you want to say, could see him. And they were out in Fort Worth, and we were like on the other side of Dallas. So, I mean, it wasn't like we're going to be there all the time. And so it was really distressing to see that because that's the thing that's the difference between marriage can give you. Not only that, he had a life insurance policy or something, and a lot of things that were in his name, and he gave them to my mother so my mother could give it to the guy that he was with, because there was the life of, no, there was, I think he gave directly the other stuff, the basic things, to him through the will, because it, that doesn't matter. But the life insurance was one of those things, so my mother got the money and then just, wasn't taxed, went to that guy. So that's the thing. It's like when you say, like, I understand if you don't want to believe in gay marriage, you don't believe, you can do what the fuck you want to do. I don't give a fuck about that. But when you talk about, like, whether somebody can or not, I mean, you got to think. It's like it really denies them a lot of different things. I mean, it's one thing when your boyfriend and girlfriend, you can't go see your girlfriend because she's in the hospital or whatever the hell, and you're not really married to her, but their family could or something. But and again, this, I've been to hospitals where it's friends and you can go there and stuff, and it's weird. It's like, back then they were just saying, no, you can't, I don't know what the fuck for. But yeah. And so there's that. So but now, like, everybody can get married and then they're all like, oh God, I wish we still couldn't get married. I'm joking, that's an old joke. But it is what it is. There's so many people out there, they want to live their own lives the way they want to live. And the one main libertarian aspect I have in me is that you only get one life. Live it the way you want to live it. Nobody should tell you what you should have to do in your life. I don't really care. And I think majority of people are like that. Majority of people don't care if you want to dress up like women's clothing and you're a man, or they say you're a man, or whatever the fuck, or you want to be a woman. Nobody gives a shit about this stuff. And that's great. That's the way it should be. People shouldn't give a shit about other people. I mean, that's the case. They shouldn't give a shit about me. They shouldn't give a shit about you. They shouldn't give a shit about anybody. And thus, when you don't give a shit, there you go. It's like I say, the more you get further with not caring. When you care about something, you screw up. But when you don't care, you're better off at it. You ever think about it? It's like the things you care too much about, you mess up on. If you want to, like, if you care to make the right turn the right way, this, that, whatever, you can't care too much. You have to basically be open to not caring. And that is the secret to a lot of different things. It's about not caring. It's like, whatever happens, happens. It's like relationships. If you care too much in a relationship, you're probably going to end up destroying the relationship because you're going to be on top of that person's ass all the time, trying to see what you can do for them, and they're going to get annoyed and they're not going to be around you. Or you get jealous or whatever. That's another form of annoyance, and it can develop into something much worse. But yeah, that's the way it is. But as far as it goes, that if you just kind of like, I don't really care, go do your own thing, whatever, I'll do my own thing. It's not that I don't care for you, it's just I don't care what you do. You just go do it, it's all right. I mean, I'm not gonna, like, be on your ass about, like, well, I don't know if you should really do that. And that's the way you should be with life. You should be, just I don't care. And so when you see somebody else that they want to live their own life the way, don't care. I don't care. Now, I granted there are certain, and I get it. Like, people are gonna say, well, hey, what about, like, trans in locker rooms, or this, that, or the other, or bathrooms, or sports. These are all different topics to tackle differently. I'm just talking about if somebody wants to dress up like something and love somebody in a certain way, I have no business in that. But again, since I don't understand, I have no business in that. I don't care. I tolerate it. Tolerate may just means you allow it to pass and you just don't even say anything. You're like, hey, motherfucker, I don't care. It's your thing. Whatever floats your boat. But the big thing is, don't come bitching at me because I said the wrong fucking pronoun. I'm not gonna remember all your fucking pronouns. I'm not gonna remember everybody's pronouns. I think pronouns are the stupidest goddamn thing in the world. That's why I call everybody guys. Hey guys, how's it going? 15 girls, and I say, hey, y'all guys doing all right tonight? Because, I mean, and somebody can say, like, I've heard that before, like somebody else had mentioned it, said, well, if you say guys too much, they'll say, well, that you're attributing masculine tendencies to them. I said, guys doesn't attribute jack shit to nobody. Guys can be anything. And I guess called you a dude or a dudette, Dudes does. Guys don't. Guys just some guy who wants to blow up a fucking building. Guy Fox. All right. And just because he happened to be a man, I don't know. He could have been a trans man. I don't know. I didn't ask him. He may have been born and gender identified as a man who was a woman. So don't fuck with me. Don't fuck with me. All right, fuck with me. I don't give a shit. Call in, fuck with me. Go in the chat room, fuck with me. I don't care. No, I mean, I like I say, like, you know, nobody should care who you love. Nobody should. They shouldn't make fun of your thing. You should make fun of their thing. You know, and then I say, like, also the trans bathrooms. People, well, the trans sports thing. I have my own take on it, and my take on it is this: the United States has developed a system of sports, and anybody can participate in it. And then eventually they realize, hey, women aren't participating in these sports because every time they do, they're not as good as the guys. They give up really easy because of that. So they made a second tier sports, which became women's sports. But doesn't mean that as a woman, you can't compete in the men's sports. So thus, there is really no men's. I always say there's no men's sports. If you're good enough, you're going to be in there. It's just the top tier and the secondary tier. And the secondary tier is because, and it is, that's pretty biological. So, I mean, you know, it is what it is. So I agree with Mo on the bathroom situation. It should be stand ups and sit downs. So I also do believe the thing is that if you know, like really, like we should name our prisons, like, you know, if you got a vagina, you go to one. If you got a penis, you go to the other. Because it's all about fitting the right hole in the right socket. And what I mean by that is if you had an operation and you got a vagina, then by all means, go with the women. What does it matter? If you haven't had a vagina and you just grew some hair out and stuff, it's kind of hard to tell because you got to think about it. And even as a guy that wants to be a trans woman, you have to realize, even if you're serious about it, for every one person serious about it, there's going to be some other person out there, or 10 people that are serious about it, or 100 people are serious about it. There's going to be some guy that's a pedophile, or there's going to be some guy that wants to rape women, or wants to masturbate in front of women, or whatever the deal is, that's going to use your issue to advance their cause. So that's why, and I say that's why I think people are worried. I think that's the case. I think they're more worried about the guy that wants to check out chicks and just uses that as an excuse than real trans people. Most real trans, and that's the funny thing I've noticed too, is like a lot of trans people that they've actually started, and that I don't, it seemed like they were doing this to begin with, but they gave up on saying they're a woman or a man. They just say, I'm a trans woman or a trans man. But they will say that they're a cis couple if they're with the opposite sex based on, I just said, trans woman, trans man. I think that it's all that other stuff, the rhetoric, usually a lot of those things like, no, they're women, they're men, they're this, that, and the other, and you gotta expect that. A lot of that heavy, hard-handed rhetoric is not even from them. It's from a lot of other people that have nothing to do with it. They want to call themselves allies. I call themselves Karens. But Karen and Kent and stuff like that. If you want to help somebody and get their voice out, hand them a microphone. Let them talk. You stand back. Don't talk for other people. They got their own goddamn voice. All right? You know, and it's like, well, I'm giving, I always like that one. I am using my white privilege to go out. Like, they can't speak. I mean, I don't want to hear from your dumbass. I want to hear from them. I want to hear from the people that affects it. And I'm not gonna, and I understand that. You know, it's like, you can have 1,000 people and 1,000 different opinions. I'm one of them. All right. And I mean, I'm definitely not going to be the mainstream one, but I tell you, and you know, like a, but at least you're a little bit closer to it. You're a little bit closer to it. Right? If I got some crazy white woman telling me I'm going to speak on the behalf of said other people, that I'm like, okay, I'm not even listening to you. You're full of shit. Just shut the fuck up. But the other person, even if the other person does not represent the majority in no way, shape, form, or fashion, at least that's one of the other people, you know. So let's just calm it down a bit. And like I say, I do really believe that the vast majority of people just want to live their life the way they want to live it. They want to have their sexuality, they want to have it, and they want to love who they want to love. And that, and I don't think anybody should be against that. All right. That's my little talk for you. But again, like, don't fucking beat anybody's head down if they're just like trying to be nice and they said the wrong fucking pronoun. Yeah. If they're being a dick, like I said earlier, if they're being a dick and they say, hey, what was that man doing over there with that fucking dress on? Now, fuck him. Just, you know, tell him to go fuck himself. But that's a whole other story. It's very different than somebody. Hell, let me tell you this. This is another part. There are a lot of times where, like, I see some guy that had like long hair or something. I'm like, I wonder what that chick looks like when she turns around. I'm like, ah, it's a dude. For a second there, you had me, and that's not even a guy that's trying to be trans. This is a dude with long hair. Yeah, I've seen that enough time. I had long hair when I was a little bit younger, and now I won't do it because I'm older. But the other part of that is that I don't want anybody else doing what I did to that dude just like 5 days ago. Anyway, jacked off to him. Anyway, number four. No, I didn't. I didn't have enough time. Oh, number five, excuse me. This is Danny Josie 18. I'm getting way behind her. When we were driving down the street on a cold day, and I see a guy jogging down the street with his shirt off. I said, "Look at this guy. His shirt's off too soon for all that." He says, "Where?" And damn, near had us in an accident because he swerved the car so hard, turning his neck so fast to look out the window at the shirtless man. Well, maybe it was a hot guy. Yeah, there you go. I mean, he could have done the whole thing where like dudes do. They're like, oh my God, she is. That's so disgusting that he's taking his shirt off. He shouldn't be doing that. I'm going to take a picture of this so I can show other people on how horrible this is.
1: Anyway.
0: I digress. All right, moving on. Number six. Okay. Yeah, apples and oranges there. The day I met his mother at around 4 month mark, she told me that she thought her son was gay. Yeah, that's a pretty good indication. But she may be saying that about everybody. She probably just says, I thought my mailman was gay. I thought the Amazon guy was gay. I mean, maybe she just says that about everybody, So, I mean, hey. Or maybe he's gay. Who the fuck knows, seven. Saraya Vashti. He had his email open, and the first thing I saw was Guy Thug Dating. Okay. Then I checked more emails, and Reddit sends you stuff you search up. And it literally said how to come out of the closet. I never confronted him. I just broke up with him. Oh, excuse me. Gay thug dating. Oh, he's gay. I didn't know that. Gay thug dating. I thought it was a guy thug dating. Well, yeah, same thing. You're dating some dudes, or whatever. Like as I said, guys apply to everybody, so who the hell knows? I mean, this really did quantify for me. Gay thug. The thing is, I think I would be more the thug part. I'd be like, what the fuck does the thug part mean? I mean, that would kind of put a wrinkle on it at all. And yes, it is what it is. Number eight. This is Izzy Does It 1226. Thank you. This is on the 4th day of June. Okay. When his hairdresser randomly sent him a booty pic at 11 p.m., he lied his way out of it, and I stayed 4 more years. Wow. My thing is this, okay? How many people have their hairdresser or barber or whatever the fuck you want to call it, in your phone, and you're texting them? You may have the number of the shop, but you really don't have the, that's a, I mean, that's a dead giveaway right there. And especially, and then if I got an ass pic from my barbershop person, I'd be happy because it's some hot chick. But if it's a dude, I'd be like, well, it better be a hot ass because I'm not gonna go see that guy again if he's not. All right, number nine. Intuitively, Neff. Okay, hypersexual and consistently cheating and blaming it on ADHD. I went through my laptop and found out on Twitter where he was logged in. Okay. I don't understand how the hell ADHD is fucking you over anyway. Nine, it's a weird excuse. Ruth Alea. Number 10. Every time we went to Web WeHo. Every time we went to WeHo, what the fuck is that? Or oh, and a predominantly a queer space. Okay, so it's like the gayborhood in your neighborhood, okay. He would grab onto me tight. Okay. All of a sudden, he was into the public affection with me, and he cheated on every woman he had horribly. So why would he grab you tighter when he was going to the gay area of town? That doesn't really make sense to me. I would think that he would just basically like act like you're not even with him. I, you know, that's just me, but I mean, I'm thinking that, you know, that's what would be the move. Because, you know, you don't want like you know, how many times like, you know, somebody went to some place and then they didn't want to like be seen that they're dating, but they want to like go date other people or something. And they try to play it off or walk out the other way, or maybe it's like some ex and they don't want to be seen with it. It's weird. All right. This one, I don't know the name here, but it looks like it says to me, it looks like the Arab Aima. Okay, so I may be completely wrong on that, but anyway, sorry if I butchered that. It was from the 8th of June. Number 11. The way that man sat there catching shrimp at the hibachi table and letting him pour the dang vodka into his mouth while make eye contact was the moment I knew my ex-husband was tripping. Okay, yes, that I would say him making eye contact instead of looking at the vodka going, I would say that's all weird, okay, but I do understand that. I mean, years ago, I went to the place called the old place they used to have the Benihanas. They would do some weird stuff, but you know, I don't know about them pouring vodka down your throat, but you know, whatever. But yeah, you know, definitely you would be looking at the vodka entering your mouth, not so much the guy's eyeballs. Number 12, Malakaya Optima. Number, this is from the 5th of June at 12. Nothing I did in the bedroom was right or good enough for him. He was angry about something all the time. So this is the thing I don't really get either. You know, you would think that at least like, I mean, this, no disrespect here, but I mean, you would think that like blowjobs and anal, they would be really happy with the woman. They would say, well, that's my go-to, and vaginal, not so much. You know, because, and the reason why I say that is because you look at the individuals that go to prison, then when they're in prison, they say, you know, like they go over there, and if they're like the ones that are like either they're initiating or they're with somebody or they're just out and out raping somebody, they'll say they're prison gay and the other person's gay. And the other person's gay because, well, in their theory, in their head, because they're getting it and they're getting banged, whereas the other guy just happens to be prison gay because he can't get regular banging because he's in prison, so thus the prison gay term. I don't agree with the terminology. I think that you're just, you know. And then when they get out in the real world, they participate in a lot of butt sex with ladies. And I'm like, dude, you're obviously gay. I mean, why don't you just give up the charade, you know? But that's what I was thinking. I was like, why wouldn't, you know, he's saying you don't, he nothing's good enough. Why wouldn't he just like say, well, let's just move to that, at least while like I'm using you as a beard. Or, you know, not do anything at all, I guess. I don't know. I mean, you can still get blowed. I mean, dude, come on, you know? I mean, if a dude can do it, a chick can do it. Yeah, whatever. Glowing My Way, number 13. He jokingly told me that he was attracted to men, but had never acted on it. Okay, that's a weird joke. All right. He was never in the mood. He went 4 to 5. Sounds like that Family Guy one, Stewie. He had like Lois and everything, and there was like the King of England. Oh no, man. You know, sex. Now this is the table. It's where we just watch it. All right. And he went 4 to 5 months without sex, which was very unusual. And he would always act strangely whenever he saw a guy character on a show or a movie. He's also very religious. Yeah, that's a weird one. That whole combination of the religious aspect. I mean, sometimes people are just genuinely religious, but it is a good place to go to not point out that you're religious. If you ever remember the old Larry Craig speech when he was a senator from Utah, right? Or yeah, no, I think it was yeah, or Idaho. Idaho, yeah. But he was caught in a bathroom, like in Minneapolis, and the police said that the type of signing he was doing was, you know, for to have sex, and they were trying to crack down on sex in the bathroom. And this again was after September 11th, so your obvious response as the senator of the United States would be like, "Hey, look, we send you a shit ton of money. You collect a shit ton of taxes, and the only thing you can do is sit your ass in the shitter all day looking for a guy trying to bang another guy. There are terrorists out there." That should have been the response from Larry Craig. Instead, the response was, "There was toilet paper, and I needed to reach it from the next stall over. And I am not gay, and I've never been gay, and nobody's gonna say." And that's when you knew, oh, Larry Craig was pretty damn gay, because he was doing the old, "Oh, well, I'm a completely opposite of that." And to show you, I'm doing it. It's kind of like, it's kind of like there's a lot of stuff out there that is, where somebody will actually just basically act straight up like they're just, you know, the most manliest or the most this, whatever the opposite of being gay in their mind is. Religion sometimes is a good cover for it because, you know, there is really, whether you want to believe it or not, and I go over there and I, you know, you see the Methodist or whatever, and they'll say, "Well, no, there's gay acceptance." It's like, you know, I mean, they're Bible, whatever, the Quran, whatever, they're all going to have their unacceptance of this because they're all going to go back down to the idea that sex is for procreation and everything else, and that's all it's for, and you shouldn't use it for anything else. But if you really want to be a real dick, you'd say, "Well, then what happens when the woman reached menopause? Y'all just give up on sex or something?" If you want to be a real dick. But I mean, the thing is that way, if you hide behind that, then it looks like, well, this guy could be gay because he keeps talking about against it, or the guy that goes out there and then beats up all the gay kids because he's trying to cover up that he's not gay. You know, that it's just, remember that another Family Guy reference, and the one guy is like, "Yeah, let's just totally like pull his pants down and, you know, show that he's gay," you know, something like that. And the idea is that, you know, it's just the other guy's trying to still hold in the closet and try to act like other people are gay. Well, because he didn't want to pull out the fact that he is. That's always a weird one, but yes, it is true. It does happen a lot. Like, you know, sometimes the very religious people are the very gay people. Yep, it's unfortunate people can't be who they are, so just go out there and be who you are. And number 14. Oh man, I remember my ex-husband or my ex kept insisting. Oh, excuse me, this was a Vega 94. My ex kept insisting a threesome with his boy. Oh, like, oh, so, you know, his guy friend. Okay, yeah, all right. I was gonna say, fuck, it freaked me out for a second. Red flag, so I ran away from him. Fast forward 2 years later, he got exposed on the T app for being DL. Down low, doing some, giving a blow to his boy. I don't know. You know, it's just, again, be yourself. Sorry, I'm not up to my normal beat tonight. I'm just kind of wore out, but it's been a long day. So, but you know, hey, we're reading along, we're having fun, reading stories. Number 15, B dot, definitely overly sexual. Nothing pleases them. Overly sexual, but yet nothing pleases them. Okay. They become obsessed with the booty hole. Okay, see, that's what I was gonna say. Yeah, why don't you go for that? You know, because if you're already gonna be wasting time with some lady, you know, you go after the butthole. Just looking or blowjobs. Just looking for anything to fix hypersexuality because they can't do what they really want to do. Okay, well, I mean, yeah, that's B dot. I wouldn't doubt it. I mean, you know, if you know, it kind of like replicates up in there, right? Number 16, GGOV, right? He would tell me about his coworkers' sexcapades, always dude on dude, dead hint, and would mention random coworker, never by name, a way later on, and way later on. I connected the dots and it hit me that he was the random motherfucker, I guess, MF, Right, I'm assuming that's what it is. He also cheated a lot. He just couldn't stay loyal for the time, for the life of him. Always seeking attention from other women, which is weird. Love booming or bombing, excuse me. Love bombing. The list goes on, but yeah, he thinks I don't know, and it's low key sad that he goes about destroying women because he can't just come out and admit that he likes men booty. Laughing out loud. Yeah, that's the thing. I mean, just I don't get why you waste time with women if you're go. You know, I get it. Like, you know, maybe like you think society or your family or whatever. But I mean, like I just said, nobody gives a shit, and nobody should give a shit about you. People should not care about you, and that's what makes this well country and world great. When they don't care about you, they don't give a shit about you. Because they do give a shit and care about you, they start telling you what the fuck to do, and you don't want that. All right, number 17. Simply Cassie writes in. Overly sexual. The best dresser ever. Oh, and he enjoyed going to sex clubs to watch other men. So there's that, laughing out loud. Yeah, that's weird. Like, the common denominator here has been, in a lot of these, probably one out of two, is overly sexual. But yet, not wanting to have sex. And so, number 18. This one, Caitlin Nicole. Always in competition with me, overly sexual, even when I wasn't reciprocating. Had very strange sexual fantasies, abusive and degrading. Seen women as objects and a bother. Praised his male friends and was buddy-buddy with their wives in a very uncomfortable way. It's weird. I you know, like it, I guess like when you're so deep into some kind of well, basically you're so deep into something that you want to ignore, and you're doing all these different things because you think that that's the way other people act. I remember like I think I may have told this story before. Like I remember like when I was in España one time. And I was going to move to another person's house. It was actually two lesbians because we're talking about gays and everybody else. But this is, they were, they, I was going to move over to their place because they didn't live there. And I was going to rent it while they weren't there. And they actually moved a good big refrigerator for me, which was really nice. And so I was going to be there and they were going to be gone. And, you know, because they already had another place. It was just a place they used in the city. So I said, well, I'll rent it from you. It'd probably be easier. And so I'm waiting there, and I got my bag, and I left where I was at, and you know, I'm waiting for them to come by. And there's this other guy at the bar, and I mean, I pretty much right away, like he was over there telling this one girl as a bartender, "Oh, you're so beautiful, you're so beautiful, you're so this and this." And I was like, "Well, she looked that beautiful. I mean, actually, I think she kind of like looks like wore down." And he was just saying that, and then like he starts talking to me, and I was like, "It's an older guy." And I was like, this guy is clearly gay. I mean, he just won't come out of the closet about it. And, you know, he was talking about like when, you know, when Franco was in power, it was a lot, you know, easier because they had a better rate, salary rate, and all this stuff. And he said he used to live in his apartment with his sister, and his sister passed away. So he's got this other room. He could rent it to me real cheap. He said, how much do you want to rent yours? And I said, well, I was going to rent it for only 500 euros. He said, well, I could probably rent you that room for 300, and you could bring some women over and everything else, and it'd be great. I wouldn't even bother you or guys, whatever you want. And I was like, actually, I started thinking about it. If I didn't have this other person set up, I was like, man, $300, and this guy gets to raid my underwear drawer. And as long as I don't take a shit ton of Benadryl, I'm probably okay. The only thing is, if it wasn't Viagra hadn't been available already, I'd be like, this guy probably can't even get a boner, so I should probably have to worry about it. But yeah, that guy was really going to the hoop hard there, let's say. Yeah. Number 19, Native Bih, Bihh. Ooh, so many red flags I ignored. One was when he tried to avoid picking me up for a night out because he'd rather pick up his homie up. When he did come and get me, I watched them share a bottle, lips touching glass and everything, like y'all sharing spit, FR. The second, I don't know what the fuck FR is. The second red flag was he valued his homie's feelings over mine. His homie was being disrespectful towards me, and when I brought attention to it, my ex stood by his side instead of mine. Gut feeling tells me they hunching FR does from SMH. Okay. They're fucking from the beginning, I guess. Let's just put it like that. All right. My thing goes back down to it. It's pretty funny. It's like you're trying to think about homie. I think of that old Adam Sandler record thing. Homie. That old dude. Homie. Puss. Anyway, you got to listen to that one. Anyway, I don't know what to say, man.

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All right, welcome. This is Blue Nights. We are live on this, the 9th of July. Yeah, we like that song so much, we're going to play it twice. Well, we'll play it at the end. Anyway, but it is the 9th of July. We are talking to you, and we're having a conversation with you in your private sanctuaries, probably naked. But if you're not naked, then get that way. And if you're not getting that way, well, then be naked. I mean, God, this is so self-explanatory. 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And go to the chat room and chat away with the chatters. You can chat day and night, and you can just write anything. You can say, man, this show sucks. This one sucks worse than last. Or women, if they're not one of the four, if you're so bold, you can contact us and create your own sucky show. And just send us one. I mean, actually, you should just be absolutely fascinating. You should be the most important, the most best, well-behaved presenter, blah, blah, blah. Anything you can come up with for 45 weeks of the year, you don't have to do all 52. Of course, there'll be sometimes you're off. But if you come with an hour for, say, 45 weeks a year, and you're absolutely fascinating, we'd love to hear from you. We'd love to hear what you have to offer. The Unexplained Radio Network, unexplainedradio.com. Great way to get your voice out and people to hear you. You can listen to thousands of people say how much you suck. That's how you can do the same thing to me. All right. The other thing is, if you're really, really bold, you can get on the wild card line. And the wild card line is now open. It'll be open for about 3 more hours after this. The wild card line can be reached at 469-893-0054. 469-893-0054. International callers plus 1 for 469-893-0054. That being said, let's get this one started. This is Blue Nights. A lot of weird and wacky stories going on out there, I can tell you. But let's just talk about divorce. Because, you know, I mean, it's such a favorite topic. Everybody loves it. You know, everybody's like, man, I love getting divorced, man. It's so great. You know, I'm sick of this relationship. It's time to end it. So there's a new retirement dream for a record number of Americans. Meet the women who have moved on with zero regrets. They're calling it gray divorce. Because their pubic hair is gray. Well, if they have pubic hair. I mean, the funny thing is, I'm sorry I have to get way off topic, but okay. You know, like they always talk about the curtain matching the drapes and everything, or like red hair. Like, oh, she got red hair, man. Does the curtain match the drapes, or she just dyeing that hair red or blonde or whatever the fuck? You know, the hair you're born with or whatever, you're going to match. But the funny thing is like somebody could have like a really nice gray or white hair, you know, like up top and maybe a little salt and pepperish down low. I don't know, you know. So with the ladies, it's kind of hard to say, you know. So it's not just gray pubes. I mean, we don't know. There are at least some. I mean, there's always going to be some. And you start getting those pretty early. But, you know, so anyway, let's see what's happened with these gray pubes. Great chicks. All right, what? Gray haired chicks. All right, anyway. Here come the gray divorcees. Suddenly, they're everywhere, and don't expect them to apologize for how much. Stupid commercial. Yes. I was going to make a little comment on that if that was an advertisement, and I was going to try to downplay it, but anyway. But don't expect them to apologize for how much they're loving their new late-in-life lives. Spending your golden years on a porch swing, doting on your spouse of many years after the kids have flown the nest. Forget that dated dream. For a growing number of women, empty nest status and retirement aren't bringing them closer to their partners.
Instead, they're finding the clarity to walk away from their marriages and enthusiastically start all over again. As life expectancies tick ever upwards, record numbers of Americans are rushing to say, "I don't," to the idea of happily ever after, deciding apparently that they had a second half of their lives is too precious to accept anything less than total fulfillment and sexual gratification. I just threw that in there. Even if they have to go it alone, or about it alone. Deborah Santana was 56 when she decided to walk away from her 34-year marriage to Grammy Award-winning guitarist, Carlos Santana. Okay, weird, yeah. Santana had given her all to the partnership for decades, stood by his side, giving her all to help him build his career, all while raising three children. Let me tell you this, okay? Okay, so she's 56. 34, she'd have been like 22. All right? 34 years ago was, let's see, that is basically 1992. Carlos Santana's been famous since like 1972. So not only is Carlos Santana older than her, Carlos Santana had most of his hits before they got married. So don't give me this. You know, like the old Eddie Murphy routine. You know, like, here, Johnny, here's my $80. Put that with the rest of $300 million. This just sounds like some. I mean, I know, like, she spent a lot of time with the guy. It's better than somebody just shows up for 3 or 4 years and walks away, or 10 years and walks away. But she's like, hey, it's time for my payday. It worked until one day she found out it no longer did and how much money was coming her way. I can tell you that's the reason why. Los Angeles activist, author, and former vice president of Santana Management. So look, this is, okay, activist. Okay, she didn't have anything better to do because she's married to Carlos Santana. I could have been the biggest damn activist in the world if I was married to Carlos Santana. So that's a bullshit job. Author. What was her books about? Fucking Carlos Santana? I mean, come on, you know? It's like, hey, Carlos has sometimes a decent-sized wang in the right light. Now, the last one here is Vice President of Santana Management. Okay. If you know, how many people rolled their eyes on that one? Yeah. I'm pretty sure you were hired as Vice President of Santana Management because you were fucking the owner. Let's just say she was 22 when she met some guy in his 40s. And now she's 56, and he's like 86, and she's kind of like, yeah, I can get a shitload of money, and I don't have to help out this old geezer around the place. So she's out of there. But I gotta say, it's like, yeah, that 22-year-old, the only experience she had in life was getting pounded by Carlos Santana. So let's just say all those other roles are... What sometimes people like to call as, was that bullshit. It's bullshit. That's what it is. All bullshit. All right. Anyway, she realized that life, you know, whatever. And that it was finally time to pursue her own ambitions. Like, yeah, she had been pursuing her own shit the whole fucking time. Anywho. She said, I had spent so many years promoting my husband's career and not pursuing my own creative passions. Your creative passions are bullshit, okay? He's actually an artist. You're not. He's good. You suck. Yeah, that's it. You sucked him off. That's the reason why you're creative now. Santana, now 75, recalled to the Post. Well, okay, so it's weird. I don't know why they had 75. She was 56. Anyway, point is, never mind. I wanted my children to know me for the real me, not just as a wife and a mother, but as a writer and creator myself. Let me tell you this. If you would have married Jose Santana from down the street, who works, you know, like roofing, you would never be the creative writer or anything else like that. Yeah, you would just, you'd never be, I mean, you may be in charge of his roofing company, Santana Roofing, but that's about it. God almighty. It was a difficult decision for Santana, who married at 22, told you. I did the math. I did that math in 1994, whatever the fuck it was, yeah.
and came from a generation that was told to stick it out till death do us part. You know, when he made Black Magic Woman, her parents probably fucked to that song, and that's the reason why she was born. I mean, you ever think about that? You know, the parents are like getting it on a Black Magic Woman. Got a Black Magic Woman. I'm gonna blow my load. I made Santana's future wife. Anyway, just saying. Stick it out, death to us part. Now, again, like all these, I'm not gonna hack on too much, but I gotta hack on the ones that are celebrity based. I mean, come on. You know, the thing is, I always think it's so fucking hypocritical that, you know, you have so many people that they always talk about, like, you know, like, I mean, I don't like Elon, all right, but I get this. I don't like Taylor Swift either. And it's not because she's a shitty singer. That's just part of it. That makes it easier for me not to like her. But the real reason I don't like Taylor Swift is because Taylor Swift is full of shit. All right? She's no different than Elon or any other billionaire or anything else like this. I mean, we did the calculation a few years back on the idea that how much Taylor Swift, we said, oh, Taylor Swift gave $50 million to all her crew and everything because she wanted them to be happy. And it's like it added up to me giving my salary, giving about $50 to everybody. So, you know, it was basically a crappy tip. So it just depends. It's all relative. You know, $50 million to a person has a couple billion, it's not that damn much. Like $50 is not that damn much to me. It's got over $2,000 or $3,000, you know, that I make each year. I'm a big time earner, you know. Big time But she said, I didn't feel like I was leaving something as much as I was moving towards myself. She explained, how come all these people always have like very emotional shit because they feel like that they're talking to the press and people won't actually hear what they're saying? It's very emotional and inspiring. I can talk to women all day that, you know, broke up with their husbands and they're just like, yeah, that asshole, he's fucking doing meth all the time. At least I got his retirement before he blew that on meth. You know, that's all I hear from women. But, like, anyway, I digress. I digress. I go back down. I knew that even if I felt lonely at the beginning, I was still the best choice. Oh, it was still the best choice, whatever. Not a bad looking woman, but it's Santana. I mean, you know, Santana. This is the funny part on here. It actually lists these as accomplishments. Can you fucking believe this? Deborah was the vice president and COO of Santana Management from 1994 to 2007. She eventually realized it was time to turn her attention back to herself. My thing is, what made her get fired in 2007? Did her husband basically just say, hey man, you're so fucking incompetent? I mean, you really are. You know, like, as soon as he married her, she immediately became, at 22. I'm not even making this shit up. This is just math. So they got married like sometime in like 92, 94, whatever the fuck it was. And she was 22. So Santana, with all his vast holdings, Black Magic Woman, you know, low rider, all that shit. He was like, look, 22-year-old, I need you to be the vice president and COO of Santana Management because you know how to take it up the ass. And none of these other guys know how to take it up the ass like you do. Well, some of these guys know how to take it up the ass like you do. But you take it up the ass for me, and that's what counts. And then by 2007, she didn't even finish it. She was just there for 13 fucking years. She was still married to the guy up until like a few years ago. And then she's like, I can't do this. I can't do this anymore. I can't show up one day every other week. It is too much. It is way too much. You are asking too much of me. You are asking too much. Nearly 40, you know, I just feel sorry for Santana there. Nearly 40% of all divorces nationwide now involve couples age 50 and older. So-called gray divorces after decades of steady growth, the New York Times reported. While the trend has leveled off since the pandemic, the rate remains historic highs as more Gen Xers and baby boomers decide they're no longer waiting or willing to spend the rest of their lives in unhappy marriages. Well, my thing goes back down to this. This is the thing, all right? It's kind of like with the Iraqi women. Okay, so the Iraqi women get here, and about 80% of them decide they immediately want to get a divorce. This is what happened, especially when they were refugees.
And didn't matter if they had good husbands or bad husbands, you know, whatever. They just didn't care. They just thought, you know, man, it's gonna be so great. I'll be on my own. I'll be liberated. I'll be able to make my own decisions for my own self. And, you know, the ones that had good husbands that had money, they kind of learned that, well, yeah, it kind of sucks not to have any money because before you had a pretty damn easy life. You didn't have to worry about money. Now you have to worry about money all the time. And now you're just kind of in a shithole getting used for guys by, for sex. And so, you know, granted, it is important for everybody to go out there and find their niche or whatever the deal is. But if you don't really have really any well understanding of how the way life operates or anything else, then basically you're just trying to take some guy's money and blow through it. And then, you know, that's about it. I mean, there was somebody the other day talking about like some family. They had this daughter or whatever, and the family had like about $8 million in assets, and she was blown through it in 3 years once they all were dead. So, you know, this is the same thing here. And once, you know, she goes through all of Santana's money that, you know, she was awarded by the courts, she's gonna be like, I need more. I cannot live like this. I cannot live like this. I cannot. It's like, you don't need shit. This is why I don't understand why these guys decide they want to live out in California. I mean, that's fucking ridiculous. After 10 years of marriage, I mean, you're fucked in the head. You know, you're gonna be paying off this woman forever. I mean, she's never gonna get married. She's gonna fuck guys. She can go to guy to guy to guy, and she's gonna like, no, I cannot marry you. If I marry you, I'll lose my fortune. Just fuck it. All the trend, and I don't know, I'm just in a fucking fuck mood today. Remain okay, Gen X or whatever. Santana and his her fame by Santana and her famous ex, you mean the chick and Santana, are on good terms. Since the divorce, her life has taken a drastic turn for the better. Okay. Let me tell you this. He's on good terms with her because he doesn't want her to ask for any more money. He's already like, oh guys, I already got enough out the way. Santana, this is what Santana is now, like the woman. The woman Santana. The real woman. She is now a grandmother. Well, I don't think the divorce really helped her being a grandmother anyway. A Reiki master. A philanthropist. Yeah, because Santana's going to spend that money on himself and his wife and his kids. But she's going to spend all that money on a bullshit because, you know, she got extra money. She don't know what they'll do with it. And an author. An author. You know, I mean, I was reading James Joyce the other day. And then I put that down and I said, you know, I'm going to pick up some Ralph Waldo Emerson. And I was reading through that. And then some Henry David Thoreau or Thoreau, whatever you want to say. And then before I was going to go pick up another, you know, some verses from, read over some verses of Virgil, I thought maybe I should do some of Cicero. And I saw a book by Santana's former ex-wife. And I said, you know what? That's probably better than all of them. And I read it and I was so intrigued. I was so intrigued. It was better than all the classics in the world. Better than all of them. Yeah. Her new memoir, Loving the Fire, Choosing Me, Finding Freedom, chronicles her journey into rebuilding her post-divorce identity. It has already sold over 3 copies. She made her children buy it. As founder of a Doolittle, Deborah currently uses her platform to uplift women and children through empowerment-focused programs, philanthropy. She needs to tell all these women and children, it's like, hey, look, if you're a woman, marry Santana, take his money, and you can do what I do. Or if you're a little girl, wait till you get to about 18 years old and marry Santana. He'll be really old by then. But then you can take his money, and you can do what I do. Because that's all I fucking know how to do. It's funny thing, it's all about her. I wish it was on somebody else, but I'm still stuck. It's on her, man, so I gotta keep busting her balls. I just wanted peace in my own life, my own value, she said. When you coupled with someone for so long, everything sort of blends together. Yeah, it's called a fucking marriage. You put everything together. You know? I mean, it's pretty nice where you got, like, you know, your no money that you make gets to be added to his millions of dollars he makes. And then he's kind of like, you know, it's all blend together, and then you just cut it down the middle and you take some of that and you need to do shit. Because you don't give me this bullshit. You're like, well, she had to cook and clean and suffer for that man. It's like, no, they had a fucking shit ton of money.
He was already Santana before she married him. I mean, he had maids, he had all this stuff. I mean, she never lifted a finger in her day in her life, and I'm pretty sure she probably tried to get money from the court so she could actually have her own maid and everything else because she can't live like this. She's not used to that life. Anyway, but after divorce, I was no longer like him. I was so much like myself, my truest self. Yeah, it's all just word salad bullshit. This is nothing. I mean, there's no real substance to any of these words. You know? Don't believe me? All right, let's just do this. I took a shit the other day. It just wanted peace. It wanted its own life, its own values. You know, my shit when it thought, when it was coupled with me for someone like myself for so long in my vows, everything sort of blended together in my asshole. But after I shat my shit, he was no longer like me. And he was so much like himself, his truest self. I flushed that motherfucker down the toilet. See what I'm saying? Now, is that what I'm talking about, word salad. That is bullshit. That doesn't describe anything. I just used a turd to describe the fucking analogy she gave out. I mean, there's nothing in there. If her book is filled with this, I mean, my Lord, anyway. Why do we kill trees for this shit? I mean, I'm kind of glad we do it online, but we're still using live electricity just to be through. But anyway. Oh my God, how many trees? How many trees have to suffer for this? I mean, at least people can send it to other countries and use it to wipe their ass with, you know, at least helpful. I was raised in a household with traditional expectations for marriage and family because of the time period. Okay, so you're talking about the 1990s, like 94, when I had kids I went to school with that were 14 years old, that got married, that had kids of their own. That time, that was a different time. Different time. It was we were only 40 years removed from Eisenhower. I mean, come on, man. I knew that time. That time was hell. I mean, it was a lot different than today because now, at least today, people don't fuck around as much. They don't have as many kids. They don't. I mean, you know, I would say today's probably much more of a simpler. Anyway. I mean, like when you're in school and all these middle schoolers are having kids, you know, and nowadays middle schoolers, and I taught middle school recently, you know, and I've taught high school, and they don't have as many kids as we were having. So, yeah, there's that. Anyway, but it was a simpler time. It was the 1990s. Gang violence was on the rise. Two Live Crew was producing albums. NWA was at the height of their magical prowess. Let's see what else. We're just a few years removed from the Rodney King beatings and the LA riots. Simpler time, simple. Simple time, simple people. Just wanting simple things. Helping for marriage, family, church, God, and country. That's all we thought of in 1994. That's all. Anyway. Goddamn, I'm writing the same bullshit she's writing. Anyway, in my head. Anyway, never mind. Knowing everything I know now, I tell young women, don't be afraid to go out where you have not yet been, even though that doesn't mean shit, because yeah, anyway, everywhere you don't have not been is somewhere you have not went to. So anyway, marriage isn't even need. Marriage does not even need to be a part of the equation anymore, she explained. The fuck it doesn't. Marriage benefit you more than anybody else in the world, motherfucker. I mean, if she wasn't married to him and she was just getting fucked by him, then all she would have is child support. But since she was married to him for 34 years, that day after 10 years in California, now she has alimony. So she's telling other women, don't get married to collect alimony when you got to think about it, her children are probably like in their 30s. And all she has left is alimony. See, anything she should be telling every girl, get married. Stay married for that motherfucker for 10 years and take him for everything he's fucking got. It is this funny equation that she's writing of or saying that don't do what I did because I made a shit ton of money off of it. Do your own thing. Do your own poverty-stricken thing. Ridiculous.
I mean, my God. You know, that this is the reason why she probably was fired from his company in 2007. She has no clue about money, how things work, or anything. She just knows she needs it. Santana says ending her 30-year-plus marriage wasn't the end of the story. It was the beginning of one she quietly felt pulled towards for decades. I don't think divorcing was the hardest part. It was just that I had been married for so long that I felt I needed to reestablish my identity, she explained. Okay. She gave marriage another shot in 2015, but that was to end in divorce just 4 years later. So she went, wait a minute. They said she was married to him for 34 years. So basically, I don't, I guess, you know, so, but she was married to him for like, what, 10 years? It's just been 34 years since she got married to him. Santana says ending her 30-plus year marriage wasn't the end of her story. But she got married in 92. She's 56 years old. I mean, how the hell did she get married again? She gave marriage another shot in 2015. Oh, okay. Well, I don't know if that maybe she's talking about him or whatever the fuck. I don't know. Whatever. I'm so genuinely joyful and now at peace, she said. Melinda Gould, 61, in New York City, spent years debating whether to leave her marriage of 14 years, fearing she'd lose precious time with her children. Okay. So you're maybe 61, you've been married 14 years. It didn't sound like that was your first marriage. And reason being, because unless you were having kids at 46 years old, and doesn't sound like it. Doesn't sound, but everything shifted for her after she read the book about narcissism and recognized her husband's behavior on paper. I'm actually kind of wish there was more regular people. I don't know why they wasted so much time on Carlos Santana's wife. It's just anyway. But this chick here, this Melinda Gould thing, I gotta say, I don't know who Melinda Gould is. We're gonna find out. But the big thing is, you know, like if you've been married once, it's easy to leave again. So okay, so let's see what we got. I wasn't leaving the marriage because I didn't want to be with my I wait, wait. I wasn't leaving the marriage because I didn't want to not be with my kids, double negative, who were 7 and 12 at the time, but I stayed. I might die from stress, so I had to go, Gould recalled. Fuck my kids, Gould said. I'm sure, I don't get it. It's like you didn't want to, they're 7 and 12 at the time, but you left them. So you were like, I don't want to leave them because they're 7 and 12, but you know, hey man, they're gonna learn sometime. Fuck 'em. Gould married at 34, but by 49, she found herself asking life-changing questions. I don't want to be on my deathbed and wonder what my life could have been like if I hadn't got divorced. You might not be called a slut. I mean, I don't know. That's the thing. It's like if you go out there and you're saying, hey, look, I'm not going to be one person. I just want to go slut around and stuff. I don't care if you're a guy or girl or whatever. That's what you're being called. That's all you are. I mean, really, you just basically said, hey, look, I want to make it harder on myself, or I want to, you know, have to work a full-time job, or I want to have to. And that's not a problem working a full-time job. But you're going to, if you have another person in your household, that's another set of income that you get to use to amplify what you can, your purchasing power. All right. You got to think about it. Two apartments, they both go for like say $1,700. One 3-bedroom house. You know, you mortgage that thing out, you may be paying $2,800 a month. All right, you're getting more for your value. And you're not having to have a guy live on top of you, below you, on the side of you, on the right of you, you know, none of that shit. You ain't hearing people coming at 3 in the morning yelling and screaming at each other. None of that shit. Because you got your own fucking house. You can tell the motherfuckers, hey, motherfuckers, fuck you. Anyway. More than a decade later, she says the decision that caused her many sleepless nights completely transformed her life. She lost 70 pounds and left her job in banking behind, and now runs a business helping other women navigate divorce. In other words, she's single and thriving. You know, Likas used to have this one thing saying, like when women would be married to a guy,
They would start, they'd start out, they'd be all hot, they'd have like their long hair and everything else. But before long, that long hair was chopped off, was cropped down. That mane of beautiful hair was gone. That gut got further and further out and extended further and further, and the clothes didn't fit like they used to, and she just wore whatever the hell she wanted around the house. But then one day, she decided, I'm getting a divorce. She started going to the gym, and it's this woman, lost 70 pounds. That hair grew back out, luscious and as full as can be. And it's your question. It's like, well, why did the guy that was with you, why did you treat him like shit and just say, hey, look, he's not worth it? This none of these women are saying the guys beat them, the guys were deadbeats, the guys were alcoholics, the guys didn't add anything to the marriage. Nobody said that yet. They've only said, I was bored. I just didn't really, feel like it. I mean, he was a good guy and all, and a great father and a great provider, but I wanted to go see what was out there. I wanted to wave my slut flag. I'm saying, like, if you want to, do it, but don't be so high and mighty about it. That's what I'm just trying to say. I'm just trying to say. I mean, like me, like if I was like, like divorcing and I was in a situation, like, look, if I stay with the guy, I gotta, live under his rules and everything else. If I leave him, I get half of his money. I ain't gotta do shit with him. And I can go bang whoever I want, and I can do whatever. I can stay out as late as I want. I ain't got to take care of these stupid kids that are 7 and 12. I can do what I want to do. That just be true to thyself, let's say. All right. My life is 180 from degrees, I guess. Or is my life is a, oh, excuse me, my life is a 180. Okay, well, I thought, whatever. From when I first asked for separation, Gould said. The freedom I experienced to learn who I am and to thrive as a full me, well, it's incomprehensible. And her hair grew out, and we, is that her belly? I think she shows like her belly. No, that's a little belt. Well, she's like much skinnier. So yeah, that's pretty funny. She became a big fat ass with chopped down hair when she was married to that guy, and she's like, I don't like you no more. And she grew her hair back out, skinned it up, and now she's out. Waving that slut flag, All right, she believes today's older adults are divorcing in greater numbers because they have more financial independence and less social stigma and longer futures ahead of them. I'd like to hear from the guys that had greater financial and social financial independence with their wives. Because the thing is that a lot of these, you're talking about people that are not just walking away. You're talking about people that are taking part of what's his. So, I mean, the idea of like, well, I never had a retirement, but he had a pension from his job, so he owes me. And you didn't want to put any of your money away because, you had to go out and spend it on bullshit all the time with the girls, but he owes you. And you really didn't have a job most of the time, but he owes you. And really, you're not gonna be able to have any life that's fully independent unless he owes you. So if you really want to be your own person, you walk away. I mean, I've had relationships where I just walked away. I've left everything behind. And that's what happens. Most of the time when guys and they leave a relationship, they walk away, they leave things behind, and the woman benefits from it. Or in these cases, the woman just basically saying, where's my gimmies? What are you gonna give me? And it's like, I'm gonna give you the middle finger, get the fuck out of here, bitch. I mean, he's like, no, you owe me because I can't live like this. Oh, God. Anyway, no, but I mean, I wish it was a different story. I wish it was kind of a story of like talking about what the women are doing in their extra lives and everything. They're divorced or whatever, or widows or whatever. And the sexuality and going out and finding people and stuff. They didn't really talk about that. All they want to do is make them sound like they're such noble creatures and they're so into it for themselves and the world, and they wanted to make the world a better place. Anyway, oh, there's more. Okay, well, divorce attorney Nichols Sodoma agrees. She explained to the Post that many women are arriving at midlife with another 20 or 30 years ahead of them, wondering if this is really how they want to spend it. I think one of the biggest drivers of gray divorce is that women are redefining what they
want in the second half of their lives look like, said Sodoma, a divorce attorney at Sodoma Law. That shift, she said, is being fueled by greater financial independence, longer life. This is the financial independence, longer life expectancy, and a cultural shift that places more value on personal fulfillment than endurance. Granted, if they would have talked to a woman and said, "Hey, look, I was an attorney. I had a lot of money. This guy really didn't want to, do the." I would be full force for this, but I mean, they're talking to women that didn't do nothing. And the thing is, when they talk to a divorce attorney, and let me tell you, this is what a divorce attorney will do for you. If you rent a house and you both own your own cars, but they're not really that good at cars, and you really have no other assets, no really major savings or anything like that, they won't give you the time of fucking day to discuss your divorce. But yet this one, she's like, "Oh yeah, I like these because there's a lot of money involved, and there's a lot of ways where I can make money off of that money." That's, if anything, if I was an attorney, this is the only kind of divorce I'd want to handle. You don't want to handle some 20-year-old who's getting a divorce that has nothing and they live in an apartment. And that's why even with a divorce attorney, they'll just go down there like, "Yeah, you should probably file this on your own. You have nothing to break up so that the attorney can get a part of that." That shift, she said, is being fueled by greater financial. The traditional expectations around marriage have shifted, she said. Many women have greater financial independence than previous generations, and they're realizing they have options. Now, granted, if you're a self-made woman and you have a lot of your own things, I'm all that, for that. I'm for anybody that is self-made and they have their own things. But when you're basically just saying, "I really didn't do anything, and I was really dependent on him the whole fucking time," like Miss Santana, and I don't know about Miss Gould's case. I don't know. I'm just assuming. But the thing is that it's just it's a big difference. I mean, you're just basically taking from somebody who may only have a meager amount, and you're taking it and blowing it just because you want to basically go out there and experience life. When this guy looks at you every morning and he's like, "You know what? I want to make her life better, and I want to be fine with her, and I want to have like a good life together with her," and you're like, "You know what? Fuck him. I want to take some of his money and get the fuck out of here." I'm not saying all cases like that, but if they were getting beaten instead of the other, or the guy's like a deadbeat, doesn't have anything, that's one thing, but they're not talking about that. No, if you mentioned, the only person to mention that is me. Traditional expectations around marriage have shifted. Okay, thank you. But she stressed gray divorce is rarely sudden. It's often an accumulation of years, sometimes decades, of unmet needs, growing apart, or simply existing as roommates rather than partners. The thing is, and none of this she brings up is beating, or the guy didn't have any money, or the guy's just a deadbeat, or the guy didn't take care of the kids, or it's all about like, "Well, you like watching your show, so you went in your own room, and you feel like more roommates," or whatever the deal. The final decision usually comes when there's a catalyst that makes someone realize they can't continue to live this way, Sodoma said. And as a divorce becomes less socially taboo, psychologist Dr. Navab Tajjar says it increasingly feels like reinvention rather than failure. Marriage simply doesn't carry the same symbolic weight it once did, he explained. Yeah, once you go and live from a house and you start living in that crappy apartment, you'll start feeling a failure. He points to what he calls, and like I say, like if you don't want to be with a person, I'm not gonna say you gotta stay with them. But I mean, these people that want to go out there and they see a guy that basically saved money and did everything right, so y'all guys can have a good retirement together. You're like, "Fuck that, let me take a part of this and go live on my own." And then you're making his retirement just that much more worse, and now he's alone. That doesn't make any sense to me. Points out a call to broader shift in social order that has made separation less stigmatized. Okay, thank you. The main factor, this is a long article. We'll finish it, I guess. Fuck it. The main factor I see in this practice contributes to the decision for adults in their 50s and 60s ending a long-term marriage as a result of a shift to social order to authorize separation and therefore reduce the shame and guilt. What a bunch of bullshit. You're basically saying that they don't feel shame and guilt. Elaine Godson, 66, San Luis Obispo, California, knows that feeling all too well. Her turning point came while sitting in an unfamiliar emergency room. Almost 20 years ago, she was rushed to the hospital with symptoms of possible heart attack after driving home from her son's basketball tournament.
when she asked her husband to make the 90-minute drive to be with their 12-year-old son in case she was admitted overnight, he declined. If the roles were reversed, nothing could have stopped me from driving 1.5 hours to be at his side for my son, Gustin told, 66 told the Post. After 22 years of marriage, enough was enough, and she soon filed for divorce. My thing is like, okay, maybe there was a term that was like 1.5 hours away. As a father, you would think that he'd be involved in that, but if he's not involved in it, I don't know. That's a better point. Okay, that's a better point. Like you're saying, he's a bad provider or whatever the fuck, and I'm just sick of him. That's one thing. That's finally something substantive. It's not like I felt my inner self. Luckily for me, I had a great job and was financially able to land on my own feet. There you go. My children had decided they wanted to live with me, Gotson recalled to the Post. The legal battle dragged on for 3 years, but most of the moment she finally moved out, one feeling surged above the rest. I felt so free, she said it was true freedom. Now, see, that was the best story of them all. I gotta say, that was, I mean, I don't know if it's true. I can't tell you. I can't verify any facts or anything else. But the first two were just, the first one was complete bullshit. The second one was near bullshit, and the last one was nearly good. All right, moving on. So here's the story: sleazy men are swiping on Hinge to find free overnight stays in the World Cup host cities. So I guess they're just finding some fatties online. They're like, "Hey, look, I'll stay with you. I'm such a hot dude," and it's just to get a place to stay overnight, you know. And meanwhile, he just pounds that chick, and you know, I mean, well, she gets a pounding from a guy that she probably would get a pounding from. There you go. This is the reason why I always tell, like, even women, if you find a guy that's a 10 or a 9 and you're a 6 or a 5, he's using you for sex. Don't be fucking stupid. You need to find a 5 or a 6 like you. Maybe a 7, maybe. But the thing is that now all the guys that are 5, 6, and even the 7s, they're just trying to find a 5 or 6 or a 7, they get lost in the shuffle because the guys that are 9s and 10s are banging the 5s and 6s. So there you go. Anyway, so this is why they get used and abused. A single gal's address, regardless of her looks or how smart, is now emerging as the most attractive quality to sleazy guys on the dating apps who are on the hunt for free room and board rather than true romance. Oh yeah, no woman's ever went on a date with a guy because she wanted a free meal. So it's done, or even an expensive meal. A lot of times I'll be like, "Hey, let's go to the steakhouse. Let's go to the most expensive lobster place, whatever the fuck place." I'm not talking about Red Lobster. I'm just saying, you know, let's go get sushi on our first date. So let's go get fucking Starbucks or some beers, and I'll know if you're a fucking asshole. How about that? It's dawn of the short-term stay hobo sexual, not homo, hobo, like a hobo, like a hobo boy. I guess, you know, you could be a hobo boy and be a homosexual. Warning, girls, they're using Hinge as Airbnb, Emily Durham, a lifestyle career content creator from Toronto, Canada, said a 2026 FIFA World Cup host city cautioned 1.6 million viewers, virtually blowing the whistle on the rising trend. Okay, again, you know, desperation, you know, greed breeds some things, desperation breeds others. All right, you think you want that hot guy, he just wants to stay there for a little bit. If you think you want that older guy because of the money, then maybe he's just going to use you, dump you, you know, whatever the fuck. Find something in your box. Unveiling the grimy game, Durham explained, a good friend recently matched with a handsome hunk. Yeah, they're never going to be some guy at the same, you know. She, my good friend with cropped off hair and weighs 250 pounds and is a stout 5'0". Met up with a 6'2", 170-pound muscular champ from Britain. I threw all that shit in. No, that's not. I mean, but you know, that's kind of what we're getting at here. After a few flirty exchanges, the heartthrob offered to wine and dine Durnham's chum with a weekend-long date in her neighborhood. See, the hard part is finding these locations because sometimes the hotels are very hard to find, or places to stay are very fine.
because you didn't know your team was going to advance or what, and so you're trying to catch that, especially after the round robin stuff. Anyway, so he was like, the only catch is I might need to stay over because I live far, Durnham claimed. And she was also like, no, I don't know you. And he was like, yeah, well, I also have a social engagement in your neighborhood, so it might just make sense for us to stay over. Once the unnamed friend rebuffed the request yet again, the presumed freeloading fellow fessed up. Honestly, I'm looking for anything. I'm not looking for anything serious. I'm looking for anything long term. I just want to take you out, have a good time, spend the weekend together. The adult's thinly veiled intentions nearly sent Durnham over the edge. They're using Hitch like Airbnb, she reiterated in fury, inciting a firestorm of testimonials to women who too encountered creeps on the prowl for it. Well, the thing is, they're not really a creep. If you look at it, it's like, this guy's way over my head. Why does he want me? And then you're like, hey, look, I'm not going to let you stay at my place. I mean, somebody asking you something is not the end of the world. Somebody forcing you to do something can be. All right? You know, like if somebody forces somebody to be raped, like a guy rapes some other guy in the butt in prison. That's force. You deciding whether or not you want somebody to stay over your house, that's your opinion and options. Anyway. I met one guy who then sent me a long meandering voice note saying that he was going to New York City for a week. Didn't have a place to stay, and I just unmatched him. Well, it doesn't sound like anybody's been harmed by this. It seems like a guy's just been playing the field, just trying to see if they're going to do it, but I mean, I'm pretty sure there's some idiot that fell for it, but excessive dudes are trolling for low cost lodging and aren't solely responsible. Why don't you get on? Why don't you do this? Get on Hinge or whatever the fuck, and just start telling the guys, hey, look, you know, I've got some floor space going for $200 a night, and you got to sleep there with 18 other guys because I'm collecting dudes and I'm collecting money, bitches. I mean. Anyway, so you got this one woman on here moaning and whining, whining and moaning. I don't know what she's actually pretty cute, but the thing is, to me, she's cute. Some guy's a 10, he's like, oh God, this ugly woman. This woman here is very skinny. She's very, I would say, yeah, she's very definitely dateable. She probably didn't, you know, I mean, she not look like she's taking care of herself right there because she's trying to get ready or some stupid stuff like that, but you know. I mean, but that's again, I'm saying, like, you gotta date somebody like me. You don't date somebody like they. Anyway. And we got about enough for one more story. I got like two more, but let's see. Divorce destitute. No more divorce stories. Divorce destitute and left for dead. The dark side of a trad wife life after 35. Okay. So, how come when it's like the guy, the woman that leaves, it's like, hey, yes. Yes, these women are great divorcees. They're leaving. But when the guy leaves after 35 years, it's like, what a loser. What a fucking piece of shit. Let's just read it and see. Divorce was analogous to the curse, to a curse word. Analogous, or, hey, I can't, fuck it. Fuck it. To a curse word. And he's in Nitza Templeton's hyper traditional faith centered home. With her husband held king of the castle, almost rivaling the Holy Trinity between God, the Father, the Son, and the Holy Spirit, Templeton, who was married at the age of 26, eagerly abandoned her dreams of pursuing career in art to instead satisfy her man's every command. It's kind of funny how, like, they act like the woman is such the hero for leaving her husband. Nobody's saying that the woman, that, you know, imagine if the woman is like, you know, like the husband was left alone and the woman acted as the queen of the castle, almost rivaling the, you know, come on. From growing family produce to in her private garden to gossiping up in sexy outfits, cosmetics. Okay, yeah, you're buying your wife. All right, okay, I get it. I get what wives do. It's a regimen most traditional trad wives follow based on religious principles. Okay, so you're saying you married some guy, whatever. And he didn't want to be with you anymore. This sounds like our other story, but it's the exact opposite. Whereas in the other story, the women left the guy and took part of his fortune. Here's a story of a guy saying, yeah, I just take my fortune and you can stay with what you got. Anyway, if she would have got a lot of money out of it, then I think they would have been happy.
But by 36, Templeton found herself feeling like a prisoner in her marriage, and she's ultimately ended once it ended in one, like, which ultimately ended in the once taboo D word, I guess, dick. And the mother of four shared her biggest challenge post-divorce, navigating life without solid education, professional resume, and real-world experiences. The New Jersey native is one just a rising army of former trad wives saying, I do, to a life of submissive servitude in the early 20s. Basically, these are very negative towards marriage things. I mean, you know, just basically saying, like, if you're a woman, you can get screwed over and he'll leave you. Or, if you're a woman, the best thing you can do is, like, leave him. There aren't a lot of traditional wives around, 35, 40. Okay, so we get it. The 20, what the fuck is the point? What is your story? At a certain age, I got to the point in the marriage where I was like, oh my God, is this really what I want to do in my life? What comes after this? Templeton told the Post. Let me tell you this. Everybody in their life realizes at one point that this is it. Whatever they've got, this is it. I don't understand why, like, just because this one woman's saying, I got to a certain point in my age, and I was like, oh my God, what am I? I'm just a mother of four children, and I stay at home with them, and this is it? This is my life? And meanwhile, her husband is like a car mechanic or something, and he repairs cars every day, goes in 6 days a week, and he's like, you know, man, is this my life? I'm just going to be doing this until I die? And he's like, yep, guess so, all right. I mean, you know, the thing is that there's two parts of it. This is just like those girls that are in their 20s or guys in their 20s that are like, oh my God, I can't believe it. I got to work 40 hours a week and I'm going to have to do that for the next 40 years. I can't believe it. Oh my God. It's like, dude, eventually get over the shit. Not everybody is going to be Brad Pitt. Not everybody is going to be Mrs. Brad Pitt. Not everybody is going to be able to have a lot of money. So you just do it, you go to work, you do your thing, you're happy with what you have. And if you're happy raising children because you don't want to work, that's great. I mean, maybe he's on the other side. He's like, man, we could have had a lot more stuff if she would actually showed up and went to work. But instead, she wanted to stay. So you just do it, you go to work, you do your thing, you're happy with what you have. And if you're happy raising children because you don't want to work, that's great. I mean, maybe he's on the other side. He's like, man.

more money. We need this. We need this. We need this. And he's like, you know, we could have it if you'd actually go work. You know, if you stop staying home and, you know, watch the kids. But one day she's gonna blame him. She's like, I didn't have a career. He wouldn't let me have a career. I was staying at home all the time. I never got to learn anything. So that's why I'm so far out of touch from the business world. He did it to me. He did it all to me. He's like, no, he didn't. You stayed up all night drinking wine, watching fucking Real Housewives shit. And I'm not talking about anybody I know. But I'm talking about somebody I know. Let's call him. I'm not gonna do that one. All right. Anyway, it's really hard for me. There are people that basically their husband said, no, you stay at home and everything, and she's fine with it. But by accepting it, you have to be fine with it. I mean, I just think that there's a lot more blame that goes around instead of basically telling himself. Because, like, the thing is, she could have told him, like, you know, hey, look, what kind of marriage do you want? What do you want to do? Like, when you get married, because I want to keep working and I want to go get my education. And then if he tells you, yeah, that's cool, but then like 2 years later he says, nah, let's have the kids. It'd be easy for you to stay home. And he starts forcing you to stay home. Well, that's probably a time when you need to start looking your way out of the marriage. But if he basically just says, you know, hey, look, I want you to stay home, and you say no, well then walk away. I mean, I don't understand what you're, you know, and sometimes it's due diligence. Look into this stuff. Do your research. This is like somebody that buys a house and then they're like, I bought this house and it's a piece of shit and I want my money back. And it's like, well, you didn't do your due diligence now, did you? You got to go out there and find the inspector that's good enough to actually know what the fuck you're talking about. And then you buy the house based accordingly. You don't just do pay money for a house and then just hope everything's going to be all right with it. But then she's like saying, no, it's not my fault. He, you know, he wanted this, and now he don't want it. He don't want it. I don't know if this is the case or not, but it just sounds stupid. You know? I don't know. I don't know. I say, at least, you know, she didn't lose that much weight. I mean, she didn't get that big chunky chick or anything like that. Christine 40, an ex-trad wife, basically said, you know, the thing is, and some of these wives actually left their guys. It says, if there was cheating, I justified it by saying, well, it's just sex, I have a ring, blah, blah, you know, whatever. Okay, so then there were some other things too. Some other women that actually had real stuff. He said, but after being diagnosed with Lyme disease in 2017, infliction rendered Christine intensely ill. It didn't excuse her from her marital motherly duties. You know, I don't know. Just do what you want to do. But the thing is, don't blame other people for what you do. I get sick, you know, like in my entire life, all things I've done, I've been married, like, you know, basically married two times together now and stuff like that, you know, so really kind of like three times, you know, whatever the fuck, you know. And I don't blame anybody else for what I did, my decisions I made, you know, and I'm not the person that always walked away either. I had other person walk away and I don't go there and blame them constantly. I just say, she's a cunt and I'm done with it. You know, but these women are like, no, I can't believe him. I can't believe he told me a bill of lies. It's like, you're the one who bought it. Due diligence. Do your goddamn due diligence and quit bitching about the world being a big bad place. And then my last story would have been about some woman that, you know, saw her boyfriend eating too many damn potato chips, and she's like, I'm just sick of that. Should I dump my boyfriend because he won't stop eating crisps? She inquired in APAC, apocalyptic, apocalyptic, you know, kind of play on words. Post blowing up the forum Mumsnet. Oh, I thought it was Musnet. Anyway, I thought it was a Muslim dating site. Anyway, no, Mumsnet. You know, last thing on that one, I guess, you know, yes, if somebody does something that's completely disgusting to you, you tell them. Just like if you're fucking marriage and you're somebody and you don't like what's going on, you talk about it. You don't wait 30 years and get divorced and then blame the guy because you never wanted to raise your fucking voice. Or you marry a guy that you're like, man, this guy sounds like he's probably gonna want some traditional wife, but I'm gonna take a chance. I mean, granted, I mean, there, yes, things do change in life. People do change. Circumstances do change. But you gotta try to hedge against that change as best you can. And when you do your best due diligence, at the end of the day, you don't blame anybody but yourself. So, I don't know, that's what I'm saying.

All right, whatever. I didn't really have any weird kooky stories tonight, like weird stories, but I did find all these weird stories of in a whole different nature, and it drained my ass. I gotta tell you, man, I'd rather read stories about like some fucking hobbit or something, gnome, that like species or whatever the fuck, whatever the normal shit we normally read. Problem is, I think the person that writes all the stories is on vacation, so so I was left alone to myself. All right, well. Anyway, up next is going to be Unexplained Love. My best thing and advice to you is go out there, find somebody you can tolerate, have fun with them, understand what their means are and what they want, all this other shit. Ask as many questions as possible. And then if you like with the answers and the responses, then go for it. But don't just dive head forward first and hope for the best, you know? I mean, that old episode of Seinfeld, like she goes over there and then. She was a pro-abortion. Elaine was, and then she meets this wonderful guy, and then Jerry says, "Well, is he pro-abortion?" And then she's like, "He has to be, right?" And says, "Well, did you ask?" And then she's out. Now he's against abortion, and she hates the guy, and she hates Jerry for telling her to ask because she wanted to live in fa fantasy is better than reality sometimes. All right. Well, that being said, this has been Blue Nights. On the Unexplained Radio Network, unexplainedradio.com. And I gotta say, you know, if your option is from a rich woman not to marry anybody, but they got rich off marrying people, then guess what you need to do? Go out there, get married, and get paid. Go to California, get a divorce in 10 years and one day, and you will get alimony for the rest of your life. And that's a true story. I mean, hell, I didn't even do it. And then this woman did it, and she's not even going out there and giving that type of advice. Well, we'll see you guys next week here on Blue Nights.

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This is the ninth day of June 2026. Let's celebrate music. Anyway, we are here. We're live. This is 10 o'clock at night. We're going a little bit earlier. The other show couldn't make it tonight, so we're going to try to work that out. It will be on. We will find a way. La, la, la, la. But Unexplained Radio Network is the place where you can broadcast your own ideas just like we're doing it right now. 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And you're absolutely fascinating. Give us an email. Just go in there and tell us what your story's about and, you know, what you're thinking, what you're trying to plan on doing. And if you're absolutely fascinating, we'll definitely put you on. 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You can do that. And if you're so brazen, you can call the wild card line. The wild card line is going to be on for another 2 hours. We're going to go right into midnight with it here, Central Standard Time, at 469-893-0054. 469-893-0054, plus one for international callers, 469-893-0054. And you can just see it on your little phone. You know, you can look on your phone, you click the button right there underneath wildcard line, you click it, you call it, it'll actually start dialing, and we'll be able to answer. That being said, this is Unexplained Love, and we were talking about some weird stories about divorce and Blue Nights earlier, but now we're going to move on to love. Exciting and old. Well, some other people say new, but I say old. All right. We're going to talk about international love first in the beginning of the hour, and then we'll move on to everybody's favorite, one-night stands, but that led to true love. So, you know, these are sluts that decided to make a go at it, you know? I mean, so they said, hey, look, this one-night stand, this will be a one-night of many one-night stands to come for the rest of our lives. Yeah. Anyway, so, yeah. No, but I got to say, this is Unexplained Love, Unexplained Radio Network, Unexplained Radio Network LLC, a Wyoming-based company, and we are broadcasting live in Garland in the great Republic of Texas here on Garland URN, Casper URN. Yeah. So we do appreciate everybody joining us tonight across the world and across the country. And without further ado, let's get on to our topics. All right. So again, we're going to start off with some people that have some culture, you know, issues and stuff. But they said, hey, look, they moved out of the country, want to be with somebody to love, you know, someone to love, you know. All right. So this one here is somebody went to Canada. So this is Katie B. QC. Okay. All right. When I moved to my husband's small hometown in Quebec, Canada, I knew I would have to learn French and adjust to small town life. I wasn't expecting for Quebec government to refuse to accept that I changed my name after my marriage 7 years prior in Australia. This led to so many headaches, such as different names on Australian and Quebec health records, driver's licenses, will, retirement funds, passport, tax returns, the list goes on. My thing is that I would like to know what name she changed it to, because what you're supposed to traditionally do, like, okay, in España, we have the same thing. In España, what you do is this. When you get married, you don't change your name. Basically, you're the husband's name, last name goes first, the wife's last name goes second, and that becomes the kid's name. So, the libro de familia is the combination of the two people, but you don't have to change your name. Now, I don't know if she means, like, for instance, like, you know, she got married to her husband in Australia, took his last name, and so a lot of documentations from Australia were in his last name, but then when she went to Quebec, they wanted her to keep her last name. I don't know. Or maybe she had somebody else's last name. But these are common things. Really, what you're supposed to do
is keep your maiden name before marriage, unless you know this is the country you want to stay in, this, that, and the other, and then maybe you can change it. But I don't know. It's not a bad thing to change your last name, but if you know that's the country you're going to be at, and this is the way it's going to be, yes. But then also, yeah, it's kind of hard. Like a lot of people that I knew that, well, when I would, got married before and did this whole thing, they had documentation from another country, and we used that. And even if we changed the name of the United States, it didn't matter because when we got to España, we were using the original documentation for the other country, which still had their a single name. So, never mind. So, overcoming barriers. I moved to the south of France to be with a guy I'd met while visiting California. We broke up, but I stayed. We lived in a small town, and I didn't speak the language. That was a culture shock in itself. Well, I mean, no shit. If you don't know how to say what people are saying, then you're gonna get fucked. One of the main things I remember was how things in America are just easy. It's a customer-first attitude. In France, outside of major cities, we don't have the same attitude towards service. Well, they don't, Well, the funny thing is that yes, this is true. I had a bar in outside of Sevilla and everything about Enrique, which is kind of basically like a continuation of Sevilla because it's such a big suburb. I could still refuse to write the sir. I mean, I had a little bit more than the U.S., but it wasn't nothing like France. France, I mean, they open at a certain time, they close at a certain time. They open the other time, they close. There's just nothing, especially in the countryside. I mean, in the countryside, they're really bad about that. So if you don't wake up for breakfast, tough shit, it ain't coming around. You don't wake up for lunch, tough shit, it ain't coming around. If you didn't stay long, if you want to have a late dinner, fuck you, it's over. So fuck you. Fuck you. Anyway, that's why small town France is. In France, outside major cities, we don't have the same attitude towards service. Almost most places are closed during lunch, after work, and on Sundays. See, that's very, I'll get to you in a second, but there are rarely places that have takeout, let alone coffee to go. People take a full 1 hour, if not 1 hour and 30 minute lunches. The whole attitude towards food is different. The other thing is that, so like, and I find out everything like in the morning. Yes, there are places that will open up in the morning, and you're talking around like, I mean, you're not talking about like 6 a.m. I mean, even in the suburban areas, you're talking more around 7 or 8, and these are like coffee places, and they got a little bit of that and the other. And then they may close again and not be open during lunch. There are some places in the suburb areas, and I find out that are open for lunch, just not as many. But right after, like 1 to 2 to 3, you start seeing them closing up again. But then you start seeing the bars start opening up and the other restaurants start opening around 3 or 5. My bar would open up at 3, and I would go all the way till 3 p.m. and 3 in the morning. I had a music license. I couldn't go to 4 a.m., but it's, whatever. Anyway, very, very different in certain cases. I mean, if you're in an area that has a Starbucks or like a Burger King or a Taco Bell, you're not gonna have these problems. They're gonna have regular hours and everything else. And there was, like a lot of like the, Marina Raf is a lot like Sevilla and everything like that, where you could find a Burger King, you could find this stuff, and so you could find stuff to be open later, earlier, whatever. As far as being closed on Sundays, bars and restaurants are open on Sundays in almost all parts of España. I mean, you may like find like a little bar that's open only in the morning, and they're serving like some, coffee and everything else, and then they close. They're not gonna be open till again to 3 o'clock, and like the smaller pueblos and everything like that, but you're not gonna, it's not gonna be the end of the damn world. You just, it's too hot to eat anyway. So going back, that's what I'm saying. France is very different. Switzerland's very different too. Like, I knew a guy that was from Marina Raffin, and he went to Switzerland, good guy, and he worked at the airport there in Bern, I think. And he was like, dude, these people, they go to bed so fucking early. He said it's like 10 o'clock at night, ain't shit to do. So yeah, different people, different things. So take it as it goes.
They're okay, so they're rarely anything to do. All right. Once I learned the language, I got an amazing job and eventually met my now husband. My friends and had two children. I have been here over 10 years, and I can't imagine ever going back to the States to live. When I do go, I have massive reverse culture shock. One of the things is that we used to always talk about that people, like especially ones that had been in the United States, was the little things you miss from the United States. But then when you're in the United States, you miss the things from España. But like, yes, not having a grocery store open on Sundays, that was pretty bad. Or banks closing because it's a holiday or puentes and everything like that. Which when you get those days off, it's pretty cool. But when you need the bank, you're like, eh, fuck, So anyway, yeah, a puente and everything like that was always a fun idea. Because when I was teaching, it's like Monday's a holiday and Wednesday's a holiday, and they're like, fuck Tuesday, well, we gotta show up to the puente, that's your bridge. So you get 3 days off. The middle day doesn't mean shit, but you get it off because there's another day gonna be off in a few days. What's the point of going? Anyway, and then hell, like we, in teaching English, we wouldn't only, I mean, we should have said, well, Thursday's our last days. So what the fuck point of doing that? Why don't you just call the whole week? All right. Here's another person, and I guess that person after, if you live there 10 years, yeah, you can kind of start saying we. It's not like we is yes. I mean, we is us French people, if that's what you are doing. All right, now here we go. After growing up all over America in the 60s, 70s, and 80s, I met a Swiss girl and followed her home to Zurich. He may have been in Zurich, excuse me. I don't know if he was in Bern or Zurich. Anyway, it doesn't fucking matter. I've been here 33 years now, and I've had six kids born here. Wow, good for you, brother. Well, it's like, Speaking Swiss German is easy. Being social and loving for four different language regions is paradise for me. Nothing to complain about. Healthy, nice eating culture, and small amounts of no overweight moments at the age of 59. Yeah, the thing is by walking a lot. Yeah, that's in España, the same thing too. And you don't just eat as much, and there's just so many different reasons why weight is not a major problem in Europe, and it is a problem here, in most of Europe. But again, like Switzerland, I mean, if you're used to España and you try to go to Switzerland, it's going to be very different. If you're used to the United States, Switzerland's not that different from the U.S. I mean, a lot of places close early in the U.S. I mean, like right now, it's like a Thursday night, and most of your restaurants will be closed. I mean, there are bars, and like if you live in the cities, and even if you live on a country spot, there's like a bar, whatever. I mean, but it's different. Witnessing, okay, different things. All right, let's see here. How women are treated. That's what it says. Born with no bones. The last one came to us from the bomber. Okay, all right. Born with no bones writes, I moved to Hyderabad, India, with my now husband, and he is working over there. I was the most surprised at how badly women are treated, if that they are ignored in conversations among men, and we are treated as objects in public. Being a white woman, God. Anyway, sorry about that. I had to laugh. Oh, God. Being a white woman, men would take my picture. Oh, okay. I thought you were trying to, like, saying, oh, it's a white woman. I don't really like these places. But no, she said, being a white woman, men would take my picture all the time, most times without asking. I would just look up, and there was a camera in my face. It was bizarre. Yeah, I don't know. There's a lot of weird things about India, man. I mean, it just is. It says how women are treated unknowingly getting photographed. Okay, in India. I mean, India, it's mainly because, like, the main people that are there are other Indians, and they're so used to seeing them, and when anybody else is different. But don't, I'm not gonna, like, under sugarcoat it or something. Yeah, they're probably gonna whack off to you later. But, I don't know. I mean, like, but the thing is, I mean, look at the rape culture and everything else. There's so much shit with India. India has a lot of fucking problems. I mean, it's kind of like, okay, like back in the 60s, in España, I'm not saying, in España, like the beaches and everything. I read the story before, and women, they would wear like just
regular clothes to the beach. Well, then when the French started coming to the Spanish beaches and taking their tops off, a lot of the young guys, they'd never seen tits before, and they were like freaking out over this. And they're like, oh my God. And they kind of have a breakdown or something because they saw tits. And this is kind of what it is. It's like when you don't have this much exposure, I gotta say, there's a lot of cultural things we've learned for the better. To act like this is one of the things I've talked about many times. Different societies are different. And a lot of times they're very way in the past on certain things, and sometimes they're a little bit ahead or whatever. But it takes so much learning. Like I say, in the 1970s, if you had a secretary and you were working with, you'd grab their ass, you can grab their tits, whatever. There was no HR, it was nothing. Now there's HRs, all this stuff, and guys know not to do that. I actually read a story about how like dating in the office place is almost dead due to HR. It makes sense. I mean, these are all things that took 20, 30, 40 years to learn in society, in a society that was basically considered developed. So when you see a society that's underdeveloped, there's going to be a shit ton of things they're not developed in. Things that you would think, oh my God, how do you not know this? Thus, taking pictures of people. Or the other idea of like, you're not important if you're a woman in conversation. A lot of cultures, like, they'll put women to different, even Mexico and stuff was like that. When I first got married years ago, my first wife, the women would just, I didn't know anybody. So, I would have to stick with these guys I don't know. And then so the women would all run off somewhere else. So I'm like, well, dude, I want to be with you. I don't want to be with these guys I don't know. And so it's just how conversation worked. It wasn't like couples all next to each other. And in España, it's a little different. It took a long time. In the 70s, it was different than the 80s and 90s and now. But women have become more part of integral parts of the society. I've never seen anybody in España basically say, well, we're all the guys, we're going to talk together, and the women go talk up to the side. That doesn't happen anymore. But it used to be that during Franco's days that if you're a woman, I've said a story before, you couldn't leave the house unless you had a family member, it was a male family member with you. Your brother, even if your brother was younger than you, he'd have to accompany you. Or you could leave in groups of five. And back in the 1980s, you would still see women walking around in groups of five, even though they didn't have to by then. But nowadays you don't see that. You don't see it at all. So, funny stuff. All right, funny stuff. Moving on here. I moved to Australia to get married in 2017. Here are some things that I had to learn to adjust to. Culture. When I started working here, I found myself amazed with the work-life balance of most Australian workplaces and how easygoing Australians are in general. These folks are probably the most easiest people I've worked with. Weather. Summers in Australia are brutal. I've learned to religiously put sunblock every day and every few hours if I knew I'd be out about during the day. Food. I first thought sausage sizzle at Bunnings was weird, but not anymore. They're tasty. I don't know what that is, but if you're in Australia, you may know. Others. Housing is expensive, like ridiculously expensive. Coffees are amazing, especially in Melbourne, and it's generally safer than most places I've been to. This was Miss Min Chen is Yo Ho Girl. Ho Girl. I don't know what it is. All right. And it moves on. Experience and discrimination from new neighbors in Japan. So let's see what we got here. I've been living in Japan for the past 9 years, and I've been subject of racism from my older neighbors. These people love to gossip about things they've never even happened. That never even happened, okay? If I could cure the racism I've been subject to, I'd be on my way to Norway to pick up my Nobel Peace Prize. It really sucks. Rock Singer 45.
You know, the thing is the different places are going to be different, and sometimes your interpretation of racism different. One thing that's funny that people always say is that a lot of people are racist because they say, "Hey, look, they don't accept me into their group." And it's like they'll never accept you into their group. You're stupid if you think they're going to accept you in their group. They're born into that group. They start in like very, very early days of college and everything like that in the school times. They start with these guys. Something most of the time they're the same people that grew up in their same block and everything, so they're going to be with them for the entire life, and you can't go back in time to join them. You can be, like I said, I had a lot of guys that were friends of the same group. I knew this one group in particular, about like 10 guys in that group. And of those 10 guys, I could be a friend of each one of the 10 guys, but I was never a friend of all the people in the group. I was not part of the group, so to say. I mean, I could be a part and friend with every one of the guys, and I pretty much was, but I wasn't one of those 10. It was never going to happen. That's just the way it is. Taking initiative to learn new languages. Okay, so this one here comes to another person. So says Eddie. So my mother-in-law moved to the United States to Iran. Obviously, there was a pretty big language barrier, not speaking any Farsi. The alphabet symbols are completely different. She was fleeing, feeling completely illiterate and totally relying on her husband. So this was her mother-in-law. Soon after her son started school, their teacher mentioned taking work home, and her sons told their teacher that she couldn't read. The teacher asked my mother-in-law about it, and she was so embarrassed that her sons thought that because all they saw was that she couldn't read Farsi. That very day, she signed up to take Farsi class. Okay, so basically the kids said, you know, she can't read, but, you know, they were meaning that she can't read Farsi, but that's the way to Farsi class. Today, her Farsi is excellent, and reading Farsi opened up a lot of doors for her. I guess it's Eddie. Okay, so this was her mother-in-law. So, yeah, well, I mean, it's the case. You're always better off knowing the language, reading and writing it. Not being analfabeto or nothing like that. It's very, very helpful whatever country you go to. When I moved to England to get married, this one, enigmatic bloke. Okay. When I moved to England to get married, I was introduced to Vimto. This comes in cordial form, which I didn't understand, as we typically use powders like Kool-Aid to make drinks. Okay, I guess, you know, I don't know what Vitmo is. I ended up drinking entire glasses of stuff straight. Cordial, for people who don't know, is a highly concentrated form of juice, which you're only supposed to put in a bit in glasses and then dilute it with water. When my husband came home, he was quite shocked with how much I had drank. How many glasses of this did you have? I said, just one. Silence. I said, it's really good, but it made me feel pretty sick. Of course, this was not surprising considering I just drank enough sugar and syrup that could have been churned into an entire liter's worth of beverage. So, yeah, I don't know. You would think that she would taste all that sugar and you'd be like, or he would, or whatever the deal is, and be able to say this is way too much. But you know, I don't think if it's only a liter, it's not really gonna kill you. So that was our stories on that. Now let's move on to some other world traveling stories here. So those were stories basically, you know, people going abroad and having different experiences and trying to get, you know, used to their life that they have now. But what about people who travel abroad for love and are now thinking what actually happened to them? Sometimes good, sometimes the bad. So let's see. And this will be our first hour. We're going to be nice in our first hour. Be nice with nice and love. And the next hour, we'll start talking about the sex. All right. Number one, I moved to New Zealand to be with my partner. I'm from the U.S., and my partner is from Bulgaria. But we met in the U.S., and he was a student. At the time, we were just friends, though it always felt like more was there. A few years later, he moved to New Zealand, and I thought I would never see him again. Fast forward a few more years, during which we'd been keeping in touch through emails, and we both found ourselves single, and things were definitely starting to develop. A few months later, I flew to New Zealand to see him, stayed there for 3 months, came back to the US, and then permanently moved to New Zealand 6 months later to be with him.
Now we have a 2-year-old daughter, and we celebrate our 5-year anniversary this July. Just an American and a Bulgarian living halfway around the world from where they both grew up, and our little Kiwi baby, 37, in New Zealand. See, that's a good story. You know, the guy can see it's all right. He's having fun in New Zealand. I remember, like, when I was in España, we had the Marco and his wife from Croatia, from Zagreb, and they were looking for a place to move because it's like I told a story about his wife. His wife did voiceover work, doblaje, which we call it in España. You know, the kind of when you speak over. It's so common in España because, like, you know, so many programs are made in other countries like the United States. So in the United States, I forget really what it's called. Like, I guess it is voiceover work, but it's not as very common in the U.S. It's just, you know, unless you get some film and whatever, and they, you know, dub it, you know, to kind of dub it, yeah. So that's what she would do. So, like, they'd make a commercial for all of Europe, and then they'd say, "Here's the script," and she'd have to read it in Croatian. And then that was the Croatian commercial. And then they probably did the same thing for Serbians and Bosnia-Herzegovinians and, you know, as the list goes down, Slovenians, you know, everything else. But he was like a tech guy, so he could move anywhere. So they were looking, they were, the last time I'd heard, they wanted to move to Valencia, but I never kept up with them. Number two. All right. This guy's 26 in UK. There's not a lot of names on these. It's only just locations because I didn't want to give anything out. I'm from Canada, but moved to the UK to be my fiance. We had met in France during my uni year abroad, then moved back to Canada for me to complete university. His visa expired at that point, so we moved to the UK as he had moved to Canada for me. I definitely felt as though it was the only fair thing for me to do, just to move to the UK for him. I like using the word UK. However, we moved in the summer of 2020 to a completely shut down country, and it took me over a year to get a job and to make a single friend. It wasn't the lowest we've ever been, and I really felt full of res it was excuse me, it was the lowest we've ever been. And I really felt full resentment for the entire experience due to the pandemic. I inadvertently became way more reliant on him than I had signed up for, which was obviously not his fault. I'm so proud that we managed to pull through. Now we are doing better than ever, getting married this summer and planning our next adventure. Well, if you listen to our last show, those stories about like how much marriage sucks, you may want to stay out of it, brother. All right, that was 26 year old in the UK. He must have been young when he went there because that was like 6 years ago. So I don't remember when all these stories were. Okay, but yeah, so I guess, yeah, he had been 20 anyway, whatever. Three, it wasn't really abroad as such, but going from England to Scotland, I guess I met, but I might a girl online on a forum about a show. We started, well, I guess I met, you know, it's supposed to be met, I guess, but it's just might. We started messaging privately on the website and then decided to exchange numbers. I knew that this was risky, and I never gave away my address, so we texted lots and talked every single day. So it turned into phone calls nearly every evening. That way, I could hear that it was a Scottish teenage girl on the other end of the phone. I still remained cautious, however. I was then given a computer, which meant I could set up MSN messaging in my bedroom and got myself a webcam. I know dangerous territory, but when you're young and you think you're in love, you do silly things. Anyway, again, it was a very beautiful teenage girl showing up in the pictures. We talked every day for hours, and if we weren't online, we were texting. This is weird that he's, you know, I guess, I mean, the way he talks about the computer and getting the thing, it sounds like about the early 2000s, but texting, kind of the mid 2000s, whatever, who cares, it's sometime. Anyway, eventually we decided that after my A levels, I would go up to visit. Mom, of course, wasn't pleased, so wanted to meet her mom online. We both had to sit there on the webcam while our mothers talked. Mortifying. But it worked. After my exams, I headed up to Scotland and I had a lovely week with her. You see, plowed her. I was definitely in love, and she was
and was devastated to have to head back. Okay. Straight off the plane, we were messaging and then we were on webcam. And when I got home, we tried to find another time that I could go up and visit her family. To visit, her family was quite poor, so she didn't have the money to travel, but no dates worked out. It eventually became apparent that it wasn't going to work. I was going to uni in September and she was going to college. It was one of the hardest decisions of my life, and I don't think I've ever been more brokenhearted. I look back on it now as quite a story to tell. That girl really helped me through my A levels. Without her, I wouldn't have gotten my grades to get to uni. So overall, I'm grateful to her and hope wherever she is now, she's doing well. It's 35 and equal. I'm sorry about that, man. That really sucks, dude. You should have just went over there and nailed her and moved to Scotland. Or tell her, just say, hey, man, you're moving to England. Yeah, England. Home of the English. And number four, I came to Australia in 2020 before COVID hit. I decided to stay instead of going back home to Brazil. I was trying to build a life for me there or here. When I met my partner at church, he is sweet, kind, and super supportive. If not for him, I would have given up on my dream of living abroad and would have been living my sheltered and safe life back at home. Life with him is fun, adventurous, and I'm very glad that we have met. The 27-year-old in Australia. Oh, okay, well, that's sweet of her. There's some bad stories in there too, so don't worry. So if you're like, man, these are all just, stupid, like smart, like nice stories. I'm like, no, there's some bad stories coming. All right, number five. We met abroad, and while deciding where we wanted to settle, his country or mine, we continued traveling together and living on temporary visas. At first, it was great and all very romantic. He chased me across a country because we were both so in love. We got through some traumatizing times together. We laughed and shared a lot. But because we were traveling and partying a lot, I didn't realize how bad his drinking was and how dire his financials were. Then we took a short break and went back to our countries. I couldn't stand it, so I went to stay with him and his parents' home. And my depression hit me hard. Seasonal affective disorder. Okay, I guess because the seasons change anyway. I didn't have access to healthcare or medication, so we got visas somewhere new. Unfortunately, financially, he was stuck between a rock and a hard place. I paid for everything. That's the way I feel all the time. Every relationship I've ever had, I paid for everything. That's going to be written on my tombstone. Anyway, when we arrived, his drinking and spending got worse, and he wasn't contributing anything because he had sent it all home. I grew resentful, so I guess they went to where she was from. They said, let's try that out. I grew resentful and he got angry. I wanted so badly to end things, but we had a lease and I didn't want to ask my parents for help. So we stuck through it. After his visa ran out, we traveled a bit more, but finally we went to our homes. We didn't last 2 months apart, and I've never been paid back. Yeah, that's like another thing I should put on my tombstone. I've never been paid back. I've let that go. I don't think he had because he still mentioned it. I mean, I was never paid back for all my stuff, and until he said that, I never really thought about it. I've let that go, and we are on good terms now. I believe we are two good people who made each other fundamentally worse together, and traveling made it harder to figure that out with all the moving variables. 42 in California. Yeah, if you're always, this is the thing too. I always hate people that say, "Well, I live somewhere." I'm like, "Okay, where do you live?" I live in this one country, and I know what it's like, and this that, and the other, and it's like living at the Marriott is not living in the fucking country. You have to embed yourself. You have to go out there and say, "All right, look, I'm gonna get an apartment. I'm gonna do this." All the regular little shit, all the little things, living in a neighborhood that's not like the most scenic areas of the world, not the touristy places. And when you tell me, I remember some woman the other day was saying, I lived in Cali. I think, no, she was living in Bogota. Yeah, I lived in Bogota, Colombia. And I'm like, you were there 3 weeks on vacation. And don't act like 3 weeks is living there. Yeah.
The thing is that I would dare say, even if you spent 3 weeks in the countryside and living in some small place or whatever, it's still not like living there. It's not like something you said, I make or break it here. You know, I got to pay for all the stuff, this, that, and the other. You got to really live there, just like you do in the United States or wherever you live from. All right, so that was 42 in California. Thank you there. All right, number six. I traveled to New Zealand after high school graduation to experience the world before going to college. It was supposed to be 5 months, but I met a Kiwi and fell in love and decided to move to New Zealand permanently. Thankfully, my family was really supportive. 8 years later, we've been married for 6 years and have a baby on the way. I miss my family, and there are cross-cultural things that are hard, but I've never regretted moving overseas for love once. I love my life in New Zealand and my husband, 26-year-old in New Zealand. So you lived there like at 18, man. You really did early on. Is that not just okay? All right. Well, number seven, when I was 18, I know you guys are making me pissed off, and I don't live if I could find you if I just live here back in the United States, but. There are benefits to you. There's always benefits wherever you live. When I'm in España, like people would just say, you know, you're from the United States. You know, I say, yeah, I grew up there. I did all this stuff. And they'd be like, why the fuck are you here? And the same thing, like when I tell people, like, you know, all the time that I, you know, spent in España and then I Spanish citizenship. And I tell that to people in the United States and they're like, why the fuck are you here? Nobody thinks anything of their own country where they live in, so you know, and they're right. I mean, there's a lot of good things about your country, but a lot of other things that are not so good. So every country has that. Number seven, it's just all there is life, Wyatt. There's no normal life. Anyway. Number seven, when I was 18, I met this guy on the internet on a teen site. He was from Australia, and I wasn't, but we got on really well and became good friends. After a few months, he was coming on a group trip to the country I lived in, which happens to also be where his dad lives. And he had a lot of family here, so we made plans to meet up while he was here. He planned to stay 6 weeks after the group trip ended, and by the end of those weeks, we were head over heels for one another and agreed that we wanted to try and make it work long distance. And we agreed that I'd saved up for the trip to Australia. Well, we kept the relationship going. After a long and expensive 8 months worth of long distance phone calls, this was back in 2003, 2004, when cheap long distance calls weren't really a thing yet. Yeah, there was nothing like that. Even up in 2010, 11, you know, you were spending money on long distance, which is ridiculous. Now you don't spend anything on it. I finally saved up enough open-ended ticket to Australia for with a month stop in London to stay with family there. Kind of a weird stop, you know. I mean, where were you coming from? You had to go stop in London. I don't understand that. It's like in Australia. I mean, it'd be different if you said, well, I was leaving London and I stayed in Panama for a month, you know. When you say you're leaving London, I mean, you know, it seems like any spot from London to Australia is like just the same distance. Like you go from one side of the world and from London to Australia, it seems like the same as going the other, I guess. And I guess the Pacific route's more. But anyway. It seemed like they were just dead set against each other. Anyway, from the first week I arrived in Australia, things started not great, okay? My original plan, approved by my boyfriend's parents, had been that I would stay with them for a week or two until I was able to find myself an apartment. Dead set against each other. Anyway, from the first week I arrived in Australia, things started not great, okay? My original plan, approved by my boyfriend's parents, had been that I would

Him as well. My boyfriend moved in with me. Well, that's pretty nice. He should have basically just, said, "Hey, look, she goes, I go." I mean, that's what I would have done. But when I was 18, I moved out of my parents' house. I never looked back. So I didn't ever have to have these conversations. My plan was to get a job and work while I was there. And that didn't really work out for me. So after 3 months, when I ran out of money, I came home. We continued the relationship for another 6 months after that, but in the end, he decided to choose his mother over me. And with part of this breakup speech, including the words, "After all, blood is thicker than water," never mind that the full quote is, "Blood, wait, is the blood of the battlefield is thicker than the water of the womb." Okay. I never knew that. I never really looked at the blood is thicker than water quote, but so the blood of the battlefield is thicker than the water of the womb. So basically saying that your family is not as important as your battle buddies. Basically. All right, well, maybe it is. I gotta look that up. I never really thought about it that much, but I mean, there's no way in hell, like, I mean, you gotta understand, you're born into your family. And you wonder if I didn't wasn't born in this family, would I ever see these people? All right. You choose people in your life because you want to be with them, especially people that are in relationships with you, your wife, your husband, your girlfriend, your boyfriend, your partner, your whatever, whoever you like to put your genitals in their genitals with. And those things are they have to be more important than not to be, like they have to be more important than your family. They just have to be. You can't ever make no relationship will ever survive if you put your family above your relationship. Just won't. And this one was 37 Israel. Or is it or they're in Israel. I don't know. But I said Israel because I thought it was a name. Anyway, maybe. Who knows? But the thing is that like I say, there's one certain truth. I mean, like, hey, if you take anything from the Bible, one thing I do really do believe is that, you leave your family to start a new family, and that's why it's important. That's why your new family is more important than your old family. If you marry somebody or deep committed relationship with them or whatever, they should always be more important than your mother or father. Now, you may be doing the wrong thing. This person may be taking you to some drug path and you're going down the wrong course. Or you're homeless now and you're just doing drugs all the time with them. They may be right, but the majority of times, if you have a normal, there's no normal life. I forgot. If you have a regular kind of like life or something, you're good. You can't. Yeah, like I said, I was 18. I moved out of my parents' house. I lived on my own. I thought of my own things. Anyway, I'm sorry for that, but I knew that the battlefield thing. I got to look at that up. I don't know if that this is true or not. This is what they said. Yeah, this is okay. So I guess they did live in Canada. This is supposed to y'all use based on the country they're from. 37. Excuse me, Israel. It's 37 Israel. Okay, so whatever. Number 23, Canada. Okay, so I guess it's all countries. All right, I didn't get any names. It wasn't solely to find love, but I moved to Canada for my study and career with a hope to find a loved one along the way. I live in Toronto and have met a variety of interesting people from different cultures from which I have a lot to learn. Men in Canada, from my experience, are overall nice and polite. I was lucky enough to not have any traumatic experience. And I found my apartment through a dating app, and we were able to connect on deeper levels, sharing many ideologies and views of life. Okay. How many different ideologies do you happen to have? I mean, usually people have, one set. Anyway, never mind. All right, I'll get past that. We have been together for 5 years now and still are going strong. Back in my home country, I never imagined myself in a relationship as Asian patriarchy is still heavily influenced. I mean, problem is I don't know what you are. Are you saying, wait, I have a lot to learn. Men in Canada, okay. Oh, okay. So this is either a woman or it's a guy, but then they're

Dating the guy. Okay. So basically, they're trying to say that in Asian cultures, a lot of them, maybe, I don't know, like, I would say probably most, but, like, I think they're probably right on with that, but you can't speak for everybody. Asia's too damn big. But yeah, throw a patriarchy, it's stupid. Like, okay, you're basically saying guys are the ones who dominate shit. So don't give me the whole patriarchy thing or matriarchy. It's so stupid. I mean, so you're basically saying men dominate the women in the relationships. I mean, I think that actually sounds more apt, and I do think that sounds more brutal than just churching it up with patriarchy. Anyway, the point is that yeah, I guess you're just happy that the people that you met are really not going to be so domineering in your life because you're a woman or whatever. All right, well, that's cool. Okay, good for you. Number nine, I never moved abroad to find love, but I think it found me. I was studying in the US on a J1 visa that was coming to an end. Instead of returning to the UK to finish my college course, I opted instead to do a bit of solo traveling and make the most of my time I had left. I was staying in a hostel in Philadelphia on the night before my 21st birthday when I met the most interesting, intriguing man I've ever met. I knew as soon as I saw him that I needed to talk to him. The draw was instantaneous from both sides. We traveled a little bit together over the coming weeks, and eventually I returned back to my home country, admittedly a little heartbroken. We kept in contact at first, but like most long-distance romances, it fizzled out. It's been almost 6 years, and I still wonder how he's doing. I have a wonderful partner now, and I truly hope that he does too. I think he was my first love, and I'll never forget that. Gula Mom Khan. Gula Mom Khan. Yeah, there you go. Yeah, some of her names, some I got just over the countries and ages. What? I don't know, man. Just, you can never look back, Y'all moved apart, and, there's there was like a song, and I don't remember what the song is, but I do remember they said, you can always go there, but you can never go back. And sure, you can always go to that one spot, but you can never go back to it. So the people have already moved on. Oh, sad. I know. 10. I come to the U.S. from. Oh, wait. I come from the USA and I moved to Germany over 10 years ago for a bit of a change. I had no job lined up and thought I would stay for 3 months at least, and 1 year at most. A month after moving here, I was lost on the U-Bahn, trying to find my way home. I asked a handsome man on the platform for directions, and it turned out he lived only one station away. We exchanged Facebook info, and I didn't have a phone yet, as I didn't have a phone yet, and started chatting. We got married in 2020, and after 9.5 years together, still in Germany, living our best lives, the best decision I've ever made. Talk to strangers. That's what I would add it to be. If you say that. 34 in Germany, either a guy or a girl, but yeah, so the best decision I've ever made was talk to strangers. All right, let's see what we got. Number 11, I moved to Edinburgh, Scotland in 2019. Started my master's degree, not necessarily looking for love, but not opposed either. Long story short, COVID hit the following March. Everybody's got these fucking corona stories that ruin their relationships. And we all went into lockdown. Yes. I'm only kind of glad that, like, when I sold my bar, I sold it in 2018. And if I would have held on to it in 2020, I would have lost it, got no money on it. And at the end of the day, I'd have been stuck not being able to go anywhere like everybody else I knew in Espana was stuck during that time. But I was in the US, so I could pretty much do what I wanted to because I was in Texas. And really, Corona. For Texas, Corona started in March and it ended in May. And then by June, everybody was out doing their own thing again. And then when everybody else shut down again, like in July or August, Texas basically just, yeah, we're kind of shut down. Just do what you want to do. So, I did what I wanted to do. Anyway, that was pretty much it. 2 months. Everybody else, like a year and shit. It was crazy. So Corona fucked over a lot of people's lives. One of my classmates,
who was dating another classmate, and they were going to live together during lockdown, invited me to live with him and his roommates since they had an empty room and didn't want me to be stuck alone for what seemed to be 2 weeks during lockdown, which turned into 3 months. I met my now fiance. He was one of the roommates, and we seemed to hit it off right away, but we were both too shy to say anything about it until the end of the 3 months lockdown. Fast forward to June 2020, and we decided to start dating, but I had to move back to the US in January of 2021. She wanted to see Biden's inauguration, I guess. I don't know. We chose to do long distance, and I spent 11 months apart until he could finally come to visit. The time apart was more challenging than I could have imagined, but it was absolutely worth it. We try to visit each other every 3 months, and I recently got engaged in December of 2022. We are still doing a lot of long distance until the wedding next year, but I'm very much looking forward to the day when we finally get to come home to one another. 27 in Georgia, USA. I mean, I don't know. It's kind of like that one. I don't know if it's really going to work out. I mean, I guess if you like Scotland, because you're going to have to make a choice. One of you are going to have to go somewhere. That's a big choice. It's a big choice. It usually ends up the person that's making the most amount of money is the one that wins out, because you'll have a better life because the person makes more money. It's just usually the way it is. Number 12. And that's the other thing too. That's why it's so difficult to like move back or do anything else. If you have a decent job, you don't want to even lose that. So, anyway. 12. We met almost 4 years ago on a pen pal app. It happened just before COVID hit. He was from Tunisia and unable to get a visitor visa to visit me, so I traveled there a total of 6 times. We married almost 2 years ago and recently finally received his PR. We are living our happily ever after life in Canada now. It was a long, painful road, communicating only by video chat, and text is the most painful experience I've ever gone through. But it makes every second together even more perfect. It's anonymous in Canada. All right, there you go. Number 13, during the summer of 2022, at least this one's an after Corona story. I met an American visiting my hometown in France during his summer trip around Europe. We stayed in touch for months and chatted every single day, despite its distance and time difference, 9 hours between France and the West Coast. And in October, I decided to visit him for 2 weeks in Seattle, and it was a blast. We really enjoyed our time together, and I thought he was my soulmate. I then visited him in February of 2023 for 2 weeks, and that time things were different. He was stressed with work and his life and project as well as mine. Wait, and his life project as well as mine. I was relocating to Canada, but I was still very attracted to him. At the end of March, I decided to spend 2 months with him as things weren't going well in Canada. He agreed and was kind of excited about the idea. It turned out this time was even worse. He had many traumas he was hiding with cannabis consumption and mostly alcohol. See, this is the thing. It's like, I don't understand, like, why, these pro. I don't get. I don't know. Like, I don't understand. Like, I always think it's weird, like, when somebody has some kind of. I drink alcohol a lot, but I don't really have these addiction problems that screw up my relationships or this, that, or the other. I try to be fun with them. But, see, this is one way you can see it here. He became very violent verbally and physically toward me, and even told me one time, when he was drunk and while I was hosted in his studio, that I had no rights in this country and that he could kick me out whenever he wanted. I stayed a few days after that, but this was kind of the event. This kind of event happened 2 more times. So the next week, I decided to pack my stuff and leave back and go to France without warning when he was at work. I regret how I did it, but not the fact that I did it, because I felt really threatened at any time. I felt really threatened at any time. It was a good decision overall, but still traumatizing to this day. 30-year-old in France. I feel really sorry for you about that. You really tried to make that thing work, and I'd say, like, yeah, it's not gonna work. I've never really gotten violently verbal with somebody, and I damn sure haven't got physically violent with anybody. So
I just don't understand what kind of stupid, made-up demons in your head you have that you feel that you have the right to go out there and treat somebody else like shit, just because you don't feel good. I always get annoyed by that. I always think that it's so fucking stupid that just because somebody wants to have their little temper tantrum and want to act like a little child, that now they get the right to actually abuse somebody, whatever way. If you don't like them, just tell them to get the fuck out and just end it, you know? Or just don't talk to them or whatever. Don't make this big scene. Who gives a shit? If it's not gonna work, it's not gonna work. But this guy, is trying to act like he's something good, like, hey, look, I'm pissed off. I can do anything I want to you, la la. Just shut the fuck up. You can't even do anything with your own life. How the fuck are you gonna do something with somebody else's life? Now, one good thing he had left you. Fuck him. That's like I say. 14 in the late 90s, I had a romantic week-long fling with my friend in Paris. We went to different colleges and kept in touch via letters, but never dated. Then he invited me to come to he invited me to visit him when he moved to Paris after college. It was a fairy tale romance, walking around the city, looking at beautiful art, eating delicious food, and making love. I've been to Paris. I didn't have anybody to make love with, so it wasn't as fun. And I went there in the 90s. When, yeah, I was actually did go in the late 90s. I was in the mid-90s, not in the late 90s. And that's when it was nice. Now it's just a shithole. And back then, it was just a bunch of assholes. I mean, that's why I like, I knew a lot of French people, and they were very good French people. None of them came from Paris. And then every time originally, when I'd start talking bad about France, I'd say, well, my experience in France is never that great. They said, where'd you go? To the north? And I said, yeah, to Paris. And they're like, that's why. And they were all from the south or other parts in the country. And then they're like, yeah, dude, it's just, it is the way it is. So I never really had a good experience in Paris. And that was in the 90s, like I say, when it was nice. And now I just think it's probably just a big shithole. But again, I think that the fairy tale idea, like walking around, looking at beautiful art, all this stuff, that you could do that anywhere in Europe. I mean, that's what always Europeans say. It's, you get kind of tired of seeing old buildings because everywhere has old buildings. It's not that intriguing. But if you're from America or wherever the fuck this person's from, you go to Paris and like, wow, look at all these old buildings. And people in Paris are like, yeah, tons of these motherfuckers falling apart. Anyway, walking around the city and looking at beautiful art, eating delicious food, and making love. I didn't have enough money when I was in Paris, so I wasn't really eating a lot of delicious food. I was just trying to stay out of being starved to death. But anyway, I was in photography class at the time, and I still had a beautiful black and white photo album from the trip. We remained friends, and we're now married to other people. I thought they were married together. Is it to other people? All right. I'm so glad I had that magical experience in my early 20s, 41 in the USA. Yeah, in the 90s, yeah. Okay, I get it. It's all right. All right. Number 15, we met while in business school in Madrid. We started off as friends. Did I think he was hot? Definitely. After, at, he must be talking about me, but I wasn't in Madrid, I was in Sevilla. But no, but definitely, after asking me out a few times over the course of a couple of months and a gentle push from my friends, man, you wouldn't say yes? Anyway, I accepted the first date. We had a blast. It was so easy to transition from friends to doing something more. After graduation, I landed a job in Chicago. We stayed in con stayed connected, and I went down to Mexico City to visit him, so he wasn't from España either. Thinking it would be a fun weekend, but instead we decided to see if we could make it work. After a year and a half, I was laid off. I decided to try out Mexico for a few months. He had made it clear that if I was going to take the leap to move there, it was his responsibility to ensure that I was going to be happy. 10 years later, I'm still here, married to the love of my life, in a job that I love, and in a life that is more than I could imagine. Who knew I would get both my MBAs and Mrs. degree? Let me tell you this. Okay, you're thinking like, hey, it's a Mexican guy, you ain't got any money in Mexico and this, that, and the other. Okay. You're thinking about the Mexicans that come to the United States, and I was married a couple of them, all stuff. They don't have any money. When you're in España, you talk to people, that have dealt, like,
especially people that sell clothes, and they always say Mexicans are extremely rich. Because really, there are people from Mexico that go to España that don't have that much money. But the main people that visit España, like to visit España, they are so fucking wealthy. They buy everything. They got money for everything. I remember that one time that one guy was, there was a guy from during the World Cup, and he was from Mexico, and we hung out, you know, and I did never met the guy before. I never seen him again since. And he said that he was staying in his hotel, La M, and then I didn't know what the fuck that was at the time. That's a very expensive hotel. It was behind the cathedral. It's like, at the time, it was like 250 euros a night, which, I mean, you know, in España, like, I mean, in Sevilla, I could find a room for like fucking 30 euros a night, and that'd be nice. So you got to think of it like that. And, you know, 250 at the time, you're talking about like, you know, I think today is probably 450, 500. So it was a very nice hotel that was rather new at the time, and I didn't know about it. And he said it, but he was so fucking wasted. And, but again, like, yeah, like, you know, I was trying to get him back to his hotel, just, you know, and weird story, very, very weird story. Okay, so what happened was we walked all the way around, you know, trying to look for this thing. He said, La M and everything. I'm like, La M, ¿cómo puede ser La M? I mean, and I was like, what the fuck are you talking about? I thought he was just drunk. And, you know, he's like, who the fuck names a hotel after the letter M? And then, and so, and then, like, I was trying to get him in a taxi cab. Say, hey, look, here's a map. I'm drunk. I can't really read it. And he's drunk. So I was trying to get him in a taxi cab. And he wouldn't get in. I'm trying to push him in. I'm trying to tell a taxi cab driver, here's where the place is. And my hand is in the door. So the taxi cab driver's got to move because another car is coming. My hand is in through the window of the passenger door. Passenger door windows roll down. And he won't get in. I turn around and my hand's still in there with the map. And then when that guy hits my hand, the map falls in the passenger seat. And I move my hand and I'm like, oh shit, now I ain't got the map. The map that he gave me that showed where his hotel was. And I was too drunk to look at it. I don't think it was even drawn on the map. I think the name of it was there. But again, I was saying, let me, that's like saying like there's a Hotel La Ñ or all right, well, enough of that. So yes, Mexicans have a lot of money. That's what it is. So like in España, like you know, if you've sold clothes and you've met Mexicans on vacation, especially in Sevilla or something like that, you know they have a shit ton of money. So she probably married some guy that he had a lot of money. So that's the reason why she's living well in Mexico City. Because I've been to a lot of parts of Mexico City where I'm like, there's no way in hell I'd be able to live well here. And there's other parts where you're like, I know, that's pretty nice. And their subways weren't really that bad when I went there, but I don't know about now. It's been 15 years or 10 years, whatever the fuck. Number 16, this customer came into Primark and I was working at, I was work came into the Primark I was working at, I don't know, Primark, and asked me where in the US I was from because she recognized my accent, which shocked me because I didn't recognize hers. I asked her what brought her to the UK and she simply said, love. Apparently, she took a in my opinion, humongous leap and moved to the UK 17 years ago for a man she barely knew, and then and they've been happily together since. Now it kind of makes sense why her accent was unfamiliar because it was a mix of British and American. So he's talking about somebody else. This was Leda Da Hunzi. Okay. And that yeah that I don't know. Like, yeah, a lot of different people do different things. And I, it's sometimes it's pretty hard to find a job in other countries. I'm not going to say that. If you don't want to teach English, it's always going to be a difficult chore for a lot of reasons. Sorry. Number 17. I was visiting Singapore for a short trip. This is our last one here. And was swiping on Tinder at the airport while waiting for my flight. I caught this profile thinking he was cute, and I swiped right, but was called for boarding immediately. When I landed, I got a notification that it was a match, and he messaged me right away. When messaged each other, we messaged each other, but nothing serious happened until he told me that he was visiting Indonesia for a business trip, which was a lie. He just wanted to meet me. Okay, well, that's cool. We finally met after 4 months of talking online. After meeting me, he said he doesn't want to be friends with me anymore. He wanted to marry me. Kind of shitty way to say that. It's kind of, 'cause
What if he said, "Hey, I don't want to be friends anymore. I want to marry you." But he said, "Hey, I don't want to be friends anymore." And you're like, "Well, fuck you, motherfucker." That would, see, that's why you don't do those things. If you want to say something, be direct. Don't fuck around. Fuck around, you'll find out the motherfucker didn't like you either. So he asked to meet my family, and we planned our wedding right away, which made us always travel to see each other. Okay, for I guess for the wedding. Either he or I would fly to Indonesia or Singapore every 2 weeks. I finally moved to Singapore permanently 2 weeks before the wedding. We celebrated our 5 years of marriage this year and have two children together. And fun fact, Changi Airport featured our story and made a video about us, and we were their frequent travelers during our long distance relationship. Well, yeah, he kept going back and forth, 32 in Singapore. Well, that's a nice little story. There you go. And hey, there's a lot of fun stories to tell. When we sometimes it's not always like bad sex stories and everything else like that, but there was a lot of sex going on in those stories, I can tell you that. All right, so now you know. Now you know. If you really want to go out there and find love abroad, you know that it can be very, very difficult. One of the big things I think is always one of the worst things people do with foreigners is marry somebody or date somebody. Well, marry's worse than date for their accent. They don't know their language, they don't speak their language, but they love that accent. Problem is that if you're just doing it for that, then you may find out they're a douchebag with an accent. Yeah, that's really a true story. You don't have to just be a regular guy. You can be a douchebag with an accent. So, yeah, you gotta stay calm. You gotta go out there and pick somebody you like, pick somebody you love, pick somebody you want to be with, not their accent. See you back in a bit. And this is Unexplained Radio Network, unexplainedradio.com, Unexplained Love. I guess we can't see you back in a bit, but we'll see you back in a bit. Number 20, Risa Fierce, 717. It's a long story, but to keep it short as possible, I'd already had my suspicions. But he and his best friend shared a hotel room out of town, in which he told me the room had two beds. When I asked, but the man at the front desk confirmed that it was, in fact, one king-size bed. I wish I could tell the story, but I would never be on here for. I wish I could tell the whole story, but I would be on here forever. Okay. Yeah, a lot of stuff to say. Well, at least that's one part of it. I remember one time, and I've said this before, I was in San Antonio, I was there for a conference. And David, he said, "Hey, I'll come out there and we'll hang out." And I was like, "All right, well, I got like a. You know, I only had the room for one day, but I knew as a hotel guy, it's like as long as you kept paying, you could keep staying there for longer. But I got the room so late, they were already booked Saturday and Sunday nights, and this was on Friday or whatever the fuck. And so, I was like, all right, shit, I'll just lie to them and say I gotta stay. My mother's sick, whatever the hell. And so they let me stay, but they moved my room around. So the first day I had the two bedroom, the two double queen, and he wasn't even there. He would show up, and I was, in my conference thing. The next night I got the next day I got to move rooms, but I didn't know they were going to do that to me. I thought they were just going to let me keep the same room, be cool. They make me move rooms, and I tell them, because I'd say who the other person is because they're like, he was going to show up later, and I had to go to the conference so he could pick up a key. And but then they moved me to a king size bed, and so I asked, well, at least can you get like a pull out up there? And they did have a pull out, and they put this other bed next to it, and I had to tell them, I said, like this is for, like this other guy's gonna. All right, well, I guess we had a little difficulty there, man, but you got to hear my story of being in a room and being considered a gay male. And they really rubbed it in. And it's like, well, it's like, hey, look, nothing's getting rubbed in. Anyway. All right, we'll be right back here in a bit. This is Unexplained Love and Unexplained Radio Network on the ninth day of July. So
2026, and we'll come back. We got some more stories. 21 couples whose one-night stands led to true love. Not fake love, but true love. So we'll be right back here in a bit. Hopefully so. Hopefully this one will work.

0: and free.
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And this is Unexplained Love. We appreciate all you joining us tonight. We've been talking about a lot of, like, stories of love and shit that happens, with people in other countries and everything else and traveling around and stuff. But that being said, we're going to get to banging. And it's time to go on 21 different tales of banging. But these are one-night stands with two whores that led to something more than just pure whoredom or slutdom, because I don't really know if they got, I don't know if they charge each other. All right, let's move it down. So we're gonna get this one first by Alexandria writes. Oh yes, sorry about that. Let me get you. Oh, I had to stop that music there. But yeah, we're gonna get on here in a second. Oh, also another one thing I wanted to actually mention was that we are also available on explainradio.com. You can go there. The chat room is open. And also, don't forget that the wild card line is open. Be open for another 40 some odd minutes, maybe an hour. Depends on how long it takes us to finish this up. 469-893-0054. 469-893-0054. Plus one for international callers. 469-893-0054. The wild card line. All right. Without any further ado, that's our first story, Alexandria. Let's see. I had agreed to meet up with a guy I found on Match.com at a wine bar. So I guess a bunch of couple of winos, just whining it out. So we were both travel bugs and winos, so we spent the next few hours waxing poetic about Italy, Germany, and Austria. Okay, I hate when people use weird words like that, the waxing poetic, or and the other one's like, oh, it's been a minute. And it's like, shut. It's been more than a minute, asshole. All right. Anyway, we went back to his house just around the corner, and well, we fucked. By the time I left in the morning, it was all I love yous, and I think we should move in together. And when you know, and I know, and I moved in a week later. We're celebrating 4 years this month. I had a relationship like that too, like where you met. And then, the very first night you banged, and then, yeah, just kind of developed into something. So just, you got to put yourself out there for people, man. You can't just be such a prune. Because if you're such a prude, if you're a prude, then you ain't going to get any, marriages or whatever. You got to, make yourself available. That one comes from Abby. It's number two. My one-night stand led to a 7-year relationship, and now we are married. He still has the note I left for him the next morning that says, Facebook me. There's actually a thing called Fuckbook, and she should have wrote Fuckbook me. Yeah, it's called Fuckbook because she fucks everybody. But anyway. But no, but I mean, it is true. Sometimes things happen. Sometimes the first night is the first night, I do really believe that a relationship. You really gotta think these things fucking through. You do. You gotta think when you're gonna dedicate yourself or not. I ain't saying you gotta have sex on the first date. I'm probably saying you should. But the thing is, that first date, you better realize, am I gonna do something with this guy or not? Or this girl, whatever. Am I gonna be in a relationship with this person or not? Because if you start getting to date five, six, seven, eight, the guy's gonna start thinking, well, we're not having sex, so this doesn't look like it's going anywhere. You can only way you could kind of avoid the sex thing is if you've said at the very beginning that you're waiting to get married and you don't want to have sex with anybody that's not, then you give the guy the option of walking away. But if you're basically just saying, I just don't want to do this, I don't want to do this, or whatever, it's like you might as well tell the guy, it's like, look, it's just not going to happen. Because otherwise, he's going to feel that, no, shit, this is not going anywhere. Maybe she don't like me, whatever the fuck. And so, the truth is, if you go on a date with somebody the first night, you better make a decision pretty quick whether you want to see him a second time. And if you want to see him a second time, that second time's got to be a determination of whether or not you want to be in a relationship with a person or not.
And if you think there's any chance you don't want to be in the relationship with the person, just go. Just don't be a part of it. Because date number three, y'all got to be fucking. That's just the way it is. You just got to be fucking. Got to be fucking. Fucking. Fucking. Because, I mean, think about it. It's like, what the hell are you doing? You know, I mean, you're just leading this guy on or something, you know? Or maybe he thinks, well, maybe she likes a lot of free meals. Who the fuck knows? All right, number three. This one comes from Tammy. Since I'll never tell my kids this story, might as well tell the internet. At the beginning of my senior year in college, my roommates and I threw a party. Through a long series of secondhand invites, my now fiancé showed up. Does that basically mean that he just kind of came uninvited anyway? I was first interested because he brought his own beer, like a damn gentleman. That's pretty nice, yes. Who does that at college parties, right? I had a job, so, you know, I would bring my own drinks, you know, as well. I for classes or something, you know, when we got, anyway, it's a long story. We talked, we flirted, and eventually made our way to the nearby bar. What about happened to this beer? It run out? Long story short, he brought a six pack. It's all he brought. It's all for himself. Long story short, the next morning I was leaving his place, texting my friend, just had a one-night stand, and I do not regret it. 2+ years later, he proposed to me in front of the same bar. Aw, what a romantic. And we're getting married next year. Neither of us were necessarily looking for love or relationship or whatever, but when you know, you know, you know. All right, this one by KCB is number four here. My boyfriend of 2 years and I were set up by our friends. We met at a wedding. We started talking and hit it off. He bought me a drink at 10 p.m. and I was in his hotel room by 2 a.m. I actually snuck out the following morning before he got up. I left my number for him on Facebook so I didn't feel completely unladylike. I'm joking, it's all right. We went on a date 4 days later, and we've been together ever since. And, you know, sometimes it's not a... I don't really consider these one-night stands. One-night stand is to me, it's like you never see the person again. And I was thinking when I was reading this, it was like something like that they had sex, and they didn't see each other, and some way they ran into each other like maybe 6 months later or whatever the deal. This, to me, is just having sex very early in the relationship and thinking it may go one way or may not, but, well, whatever. Number five by Karen J. 40E27ACOB, need a shorter name, person. Met at a club and had sex that same night. Today, we are happily married. There is no rule on how to meet someone. If there were, then somebody could get really rich selling that formula. It's just chance and timing. All right. Number six by Samik 4B97072FA. Get real number names. Man, it just makes it easy, man. Anyway, that should be your password. My fiance and I met as co-workers on my first day at a new job. He was my trainer on the job, sexual harassment. Anyway, I mean, that really is. It's kind of the definition of it here. Anyway, which was my first one out of college. We became friends very fast since we were only 20-somethings in the office. We ended up having sex on the first or second time we hung outside of work. But the first one, story's not invalid, just like your relationship with sexual harassment. We didn't even start dating for another 2 months or so. Definitely a friend with benefit situation. And I got over a really dramatic breakup, and he went through his sister's cancer diagnosis and battle. We just moved into, I don't really know, it seems like he was using that as a crutch so you can get in your panties. We just moved into our first house last summer, purchased a business together, and are getting married on June on our farm. So, not only is it silly to think you can't have a future with a one-night stand, but friends with benefits can actually work out really well in the end. You know something? I was thinking about another story earlier about, I was thinking that there's sometimes been this comment where people go out there and they say, I don't want my friendship to be ruined by a relationship. Let me tell you, those friendships are so temporary, and relationships can be long-lasting.
Why would you want to ruin the chance of a good relationship with a friendship that's only temporary? That's my thought, my two cents. Seven, Mandy May, 86. All right, what do you got to say? I was planning a trip to visit my family in New Zealand. I'm from New York, and I started to talk to my cousin's roommate, who I would have been staying with for a solid 8 months before I was actually set to visit them. So after a sexual tension-filled 8 months and an 18-hour plane ride, I finally got to see him. We did it my first day there, and I slept off the jet lag, of course. So I guess you stay there and just slept the whole time after banging him. By the time my month-long vacation was up, and we were inseparable and in love, I ended up selling my ticket back home and staying there. That was 3 years ago. We're now married and expecting our first baby this summer. All right, well, that's pretty good for you. I don't know what you mean by selling your ticket. Usually, I just trade them in or something, you know, or just, you know, say I can't go, and then if you, sometimes you get a cancellation policy anyway. Whatever. Okay, this is Pink Deedle number eight. No, I don't know. No, just no. All right, well, no, no. But I did give him. Okay, so it wasn't a banging, but he said no. But I did give him a blowjob. We are happily together with kids now, so obviously we moved up from blowjobs. Well, the funny thing about that is for all you ladies that are too stingy to give out a blowjob, if you want to meet Mr. Right, you start sucking. All right, number nine, Hannah M4663. Dude, damn long numbers. I don't know what the fuck that's about. Submitted this one here. First date was dinner and a movie at his place. We didn't make it through the movie. Dinner was never even made. I think our date eventually ended 4 days later. Anyway, we've now been married for a couple of years, and we have a beautiful 12-month-old baby girl. Yeah, there you go. So basically, invited you over his place to bang. So anyway, number 10, submitted by Ashley C. A lot of numbers, too many numbers to read. Ashley C. writes, my husband of 6 years and I met at MEPS. Yeah, Military Entrance and Processing Station. Yeah, that's MEPS. That's when you, okay, for those that are not in the know, that's when you go down, you do your duck walk, you do all the other stupid shit, and they test your ears, and they do all kinds of shit. They make you so you can't fall over, this, that, and the other, and basically seeing dexterity and a bunch of other stuff. And then, before you know it, when you pass everything, they just go over there and they make you sign a contract, take a Polaroid picture of your ass, and they put you in line. That's MEPS. And then they tell you that you're owned by the army or whatever the fuck you're in, and now you're nothing. But up until that moment, you think, wow, I have full ability to leave or do anything I want to do, but once it's over, they immediately send you in a cubicle and you sign a contract and they make you take a, well, and I don't know what the hell they do, but they just take a Polaroid picture and there you go. That's MEPS. All right. So if you ever wanted to know, the one in Dallas used to be by the, God, it wasn't in the federal courthouse, I don't think. It was over by that same area, but whatever the fuck. In July. Married that November, and I ended up staying out. Wait, okay, I got so far off the story. We'll talk about MEPS. Okay, my husband and I met at MEPS. All right, in July. That's weird how you would meet at MEPS, though. Because the thing is, it's not like you really get to talk to a lot of people. I mean, I talked to some of the other dudes that were standing around me, but I didn't really even see the women until, like, you know, the only time you see the women is when everybody signs their contract and they already took their Polaroid. That's it. That's when you're with everybody. I don't know how this happened. Are they gay or maybe? I don't know. Anyway, in man, my husband's 6 years in July, married in November. I ended up staying out of the military, but he went to boot camp. Right? Anyway, so you stayed out. I don't know how you got out, but. And I don't know how you met. And I don't know. This is a very weird story. I mean, all right. Well, let's just assume. All right. I was the only one who wrote him
who got calls from him, and I was even the only one person to make the flight to his graduation. Yeah, a lot of times the parents won't go to your graduation. They're like, fuck that, I ain't going to South Carolina. Or wherever the hell you're at. Anyway, the rest of this is history. I'm glad I didn't listen to my recruiter when he told me, do you have sex while you're here? Do not have sex while you're here. Okay, so I'm glad I didn't listen to my recruiter who told me, do not have sex while you're here. Wait a minute. I know what this is. Okay. Sometimes when you live further away from a MEPS place, like, this is military entrance, and funny that I couldn't tell you, save my life, what the fuck MEPS meant. I just know what it is. But military entrance and processing station. Okay, I could looked it up, but I completely forgot. It's been something. The thing is, I forgot this one point. I think, and I haven't asked other people, and I haven't talked about this in years, so I may be wrong. I think if you live too far from a MEPS station or a MEPS, they make you stay like in a hotel the nights before. And I think that way you could have met somebody, but she didn't say anything about that. I want to say that I remembered something about that. But if you live right next to it, they just drive you down there. That's it. You meet up with the guy, whoever was your recruiter and stuff, you meet up there at the recruitment station, they drive you down there like at 6 in the fucking morning, and then they take you back, and then you got to tell your family. But I'm kind of surprised she didn't go through the whole thing, because just, at some point, for some reason, I ended up staying out of the military, but okay. So there was probably something that she failed in her physical. I don't know. I was the only one who wrote him and everything else, and I was the only one person to make the flight to graduation. The rest is history. I'm glad I did not listen to my recruiter when he told me, do not have sex while you're here. Okay, so that's what I'm saying, why I thought this may be that. I think what they did, just met my husband of 6 years in July, and I ended up staying out of the military, but he went. She didn't really talk about the sex parts. It was very hard to tell when this happened. I mean, it could have happened when at graduation when she went to see him. But I'm thinking that my original statement's correct. If I'm wrong on that, fucking write me, man. I don't give a shit because I really would like to know. I'm not gonna look it up. I know that. But if I see a, I forgot about the even saying this. But the thing is, yeah, you can write on unexplainedlove.com. I mean, this could be unexplained love, unexplainedradio.com. Go to the contact section, just write, and I'll read it. But I think that's what this has happened. She left out that one part that they probably were from some smaller town, and they were brought to a hotel, and the next day they would go through MEPS, and they weren't you don't stay at MEPS, you stay somewhere else, usually it's in the vicinity. And I think the one, the hotel they used over there by MEPS, was that one, it's supposed to be a haunted one, the Lawrence or something. I want to say that's correct, and that's why I knew about the Lawrence before I knew it was haunted, because of MEPS and people staying there. And I think the one, the hotel they used over there by MEPS, was that one, it's supposed to be a haunted one, the Lawrence or something. I want to say that's correct, and that's why I knew about the Lawrence.

So, you know, there are a lot of stories on that. Anyway, I think that's what happened. I may be wrong. I asked that SS Doctor Dave. Yeah, I don't think he'll remember that either. I don't know who the fuck would remember that. I mean, unless you're like a recruiter or something. And you knew the whole thing. I mean, or unless you were in this situation. I just think they left out that one part. They should have said, this is what it should have said. My husband and I have 6 years met at the hotel before going to MEPS. And I was told later on, I'm a recruiter, do not have sex while you're here. Well, yeah, because you're all kids and stuff. You know, I mean, not that you're underage. Well, some of you may be underage, considering what you consider underage, depending on what state it is. But, you know, they just, you know, they don't want any problems. So that's what I'm thinking what it is. So, do not have sex while you're here. So I think that's what she did. She had sex with them. She met up the night before. They went to, and it's possible they stayed 2 nights. I mean, it's possible that after you, but she said she didn't get in. So I'm kind of, you know, thinking. Usually when you don't, yeah, I it's not like it's all day though. That's the thing. It's like you start in the morning and you're kind of like done by like 1 p.m. I mean, it's not like it's just I don't remember it going very extremely long. I mean, it seems like it's a long time. You know what the fuck's gonna happen, but anyway. The rest is history. I'm glad I didn't listen to my recruiter when he told me. So I think the night before they had sex. It's been 6 years and a few months. We're happier than ever and welcomed our daughter into the world in October. Best advice I didn't listen to. Huh. I want to tell you this. My recruiter never told me don't have sex while you're there. So I saw this guy doing the duck walk. He looked pretty hot. I sidled up alongside of him, stuck my wang in his butt. Yeah, that's what I did. I had the sex right there. I haven't done that duck walk thing. Yeah, I gotta try that again. I'll probably fucking fall over nowadays. Anyway, there you go. Who the hell was that? Ashley C. All right. Number 11. Well. You know, he's probably a young guy, you know, had sex a lot of times and, you know, got laid and he definitely wants to be in touch with you. Number 11, this one's by Amy. I met my now fiance in a bar during college, not long after getting out of a serious relationship. I had just spent the past 6 years or so having frivolous relationships, trying to shake the feeling that I would never love again. My first encounter, my fiance had all the makings to be another one-night stand. But somehow it turned out into a marriage. It sounds cliche, but I think love is often found after you have given up on it. Also, again, that last story, if you do have anything, comments, concerns, or anything else, or different stories or understandings of what occurs during MEPS when you're not from the area, please write. I don't mind. I don't mind reading it because I'm assuming I'm right, but I didn't have that type of experience. Anyway. Going to this here, this one story. This is one thing. A lot of women that have a lot of sex with a lot of different people, eventually they're like, you know what? I'm tired of just having sex with strangers. I'm just tired of that. And now they find another guy, and this guy may be the nice guy, and they don't want to have sex with them because they feel that's what's causing the problem. No, the problem is you keep finding fucking losers. I mean, and you don't want to give sex to the one guy that's not a loser. Yeah. That's your problem. Yeah. I mean, it's kind of like if you go to a gas station that has an air pump for your car and it doesn't work, and you go to another gas station, it doesn't work, doesn't work, doesn't work, doesn't work. And eventually you get, you know, this air pump, you get one, you know, one of those you plug in your cigar lighter, cigarette lighter, whatever the thing, you get one of them fuckers, and it starts working, you get air in your fucking tires. But then you're like, I'm not going to give this one credit because every time I go to a gas station, it never works. So I'm not going to give them credit. And it's like, it doesn't have anything to do with that. It's that you're talking about two different things. You're talking about things that do work and things that don't work. Sex has nothing to do with that. And people that deny other people's sex because they gave out sex too much like it was candy. Well, they were giving sex to people that didn't deserve it like it was candy. And the person that's good.

0: You're about to scare them off because they're like, well, fuck, if you fuck everything in town, you don't want to fuck me. And I'm actually being nice to you, then go fuck yourself. All right. Veronica writes, Veronica, la, la, la, la, la, again, another lot of numbers. James and I started talking between Tumblr and Instagram on a Monday. We met that Friday, had sex a few times, and I went home. Fast forward to today, and we are engaged and going to welcome our planned baby girl in June. We couldn't be happier. All right, so there you go. Quick times, quick turnarounds. 13, Sibirium. My husband and I just, what the hell? All right, well, that's weird. This one phone wanted to do the, oh, because I said Sivirium, not Siri. Okay, that's why Siri turned on. No Siri. No. Go fuck yourself. My husband of a decade went downtown. No, they're downtown. Went downtown on our first day. We had sex on the second day. He was supposed to be a work fling. Oops. Okay. Did he go downtown on you? That's another question. Meaning that did he eat your vagina out? Number 14, Lizzie Hammonds. All right, Lizzie Borden's cousin. We didn't even have a date. We hooked up in the bathroom at a party. Classy. All right. He stopped halfway through. Okay, though. I freaked out because I thought something was wrong, but he stopped because he wanted to talk and get to know me. What a loser. Anyway, we talked all night and we've been together 8 years. Now we have two kids. Best one night stand ever. I don't get that. Why would you stop? Why don't you just, maybe he blew his load and he just wanted to act like, hey, I'm not a quick load blower. Load blower. Yeah. There was a good movie a long time ago, Hollywood Nights, and then he's gonna bang that one chick, Fran Drescher. And Roger Wool is Roger, not Roger Mall. What's his name? I can't. I can see him right now. He played Arliss and shit, whatever. I can't think of his name again. But anyway, point is he's about to bang her and stuff, and she's like gonna get naked, and he's up there in the front seat, and a premature ejaculation happens to him. He says, "This is not right. This is not right." He says, "Come on, you come." And he says, "A little." anyway, number 15, Newbomb Turk, but I remember, I can't think of his name. I'll think of it in a second. Helen PCE. I met my girlfriend through work. We had barely ever spoke before, but through some circumstance, the first night we met outside of work, we were both drunk. We ended up banging on the grass behind a school. Wow. Across the street from my home. We're both girls. It's been over a year and a half, and we're still together. Man, I would like to see people banging no matter what, but you know, two chicks banging, so that'd be kind of an interesting setup there. It just seems like it's easier to hide, like if it's a guy and a chick, or even a guy and another guy, because I like, think if it's a guy and a chick, like I mean, he could be sitting down and she could, like, he just pulls his pants down a bit or just opens his zipper if he's that inclined, or moves his shorts up, and then she just lifts her skirt and they could just be banging and almost nobody would notice. But you really kind of gotta get pretty damn naked if you're a woman and going to town on another lady. Even two guys going together, I mean, it's not, it's almost, you know, bend over and, you know. I mean, we're not talking about blowjobs and we're not talking about eating out, so there you go. Number 16, Jennifer Elainik. Okay. We met at a bar while I was on vacation in Boston visiting a friend, talked all night and fooled around until dawn. A few days later, met up again, had a vacation fling, one night stand. Kind of two different nights, but all right. After returning home to California, we kept in touch. Over a year later, we saw each other again, and then when I came back to town at 6 months, I moved 3,000 miles to be with him, and 9 years later, we are married with two beautiful girls. So the most important rule is there are no rules. I met my hubby on vacation, hooked up with him really early, dated long distance, and we're still ended up together. Never would have guessed that, right? Yeah, I mean, as I say, it's like when to have sex is usually, like I say, if you're gonna have a relationship with somebody and you didn't set something like, well, I'm not gonna have sex till marriage or this out of the other, you better do it within 3 dates. Otherwise, the guy's gonna think that you're not interested and you're just using him for money or something, whatever the deal may be. Or he just thinks you're not interested. 17, Arianet, who the fuck? I met my now boyfriend 3 days before I left the country for a semester-long study abroad trip. I had no intention of getting involved with anyone prior to my trip, and so I wasn't too keen on long distance. So I thought what we had was strictly a one-time thing. But we had an insane connection, and I knew he was worth it. We talked every day for 4 months. I was gone. I even bought him a plane ticket to come see me in Italy. 2 years later, we're still together and hoping to get married soon. Okay, this one's submitted by Princess Becca 333. See, that's an easy number there. Not that hard. I met my boyfriend in a bar in Savannah. We were super drunk, and I left with him on the party bus he arrived in. We went back to his house, and we banged it out that night. He asked me on a date 2 nights later, then I left to go home to Michigan. We dated long distance for 6 months. I don't know how you do that, but all right. It says we dated long distance. I understand long distance relationship, but we dated. And then I moved to Georgia. We lived together for over a year now. And couldn't be happier. Best one night stand ever. All right. See, it's always potential. You may be missing out if you're not banging people tonight. This is Bright, number 19. That's the name of the person. Sort of, kind of. My wife and I met online and have been chatting for almost 5 months before she came all the way from Croatia to visit me in the U.S. Oh, okay. I'm bisexual, and it was sort of my first time with another woman. Well, you sorta or you did. I mean, it's like I remember when my first time banging, I didn't think, well, it's sorta first time banging. Well, I mean, I was getting raped by a woman, but I mean, I was 3 years old, so and then the next time wouldn't happen till I was 18. So took a long time between there. So sort of, well, first time I'd say rape, and then by woman, and then second time would be banging. So yeah, no sort of. All right, there we go. Easy, see, easy. With another woman, so our first night together was relatively tame. But the next morning was a different story. 2 years later, we applied for a fiance visa, which was thankfully granted, and we got married last May. All right. Number 20, BMOSB3K. Weird names. All right. Yes, we did, though it was an official date. The sex was phenomenal. He stayed over for 5 days. We were married a month later. Wow. I'd never had sex with someone I had first met. I made an exception, took a chance, and it was totally worth it. Said before, you're having sex with people like 2 or 3 dates later, and they totally weren't worth it. There you go. 21, submitted by Scott B 46. And this is the last one. Okay, this is the last one. Okay. I had a one-night stand on my third day at work during Friday drinks. I've now been with him for 15 months and couldn't be happier. All right, there you go. Yeah, everybody's got to keep themselves loose and available. All right, guys, the midnight hour, and tell you what's closing down right now. The wild card line is now officially closed. Thanks for everybody joining us in the chat room, all the chatters. You can still join us in the chat room even after we're gone. 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This has been Unexplained Love. And we'll be back again with new episodes next week, coming to you live from Garland, the Great Republic of Texas. As always, Well, actually, next week we won't be live. We won't be best of. So, the week after that, we'll be back. We'll be hanging out, we'll be doing all things, and we'll be having fun. 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Anyway, it's been Unexplained Radio Network, Unexplained Radio's version of Unexplained Love. And tomorrow night will be some new episodes of New Aeon Now. And Doug has some new shows that are coming out as well with his Unholy Podcast, Unholy Broadcast, following right afterwards. And with that, everybody, man, I gotta say, it's been a lot of fun. A lot of fun. Trying to look out for my go out music. Oh, it's right there. Anyway, sometimes it's easy to find, sometimes it's hard to find. Well, you guys take care. It's been Unexplained Love. And if you're going to bang somebody, be sure you bang them for marriage. You bang them the first time you meet them. That's the way you get married, folks. I'll see you later.
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0: All right. So remember, it's a king-size bed. So then I got to go again the next day and make up the same bullshit story about why I got to stay despite the fact that they're booked, blah, blah, blah. The next day I go down there and then I tell the guy, I say, hey, yeah, I got to stay. You know, I mean, my mother's sick. I was going to leave. I'm checking out today. Oh, Lord, I wish I could leave. And then he looks at the whole thing. He's like, oh, okay, I'll get it set for you. So one king-size bed for you and Mr. B, let's not even give his last name out. So both you and Mr. B will have that one king-size bed. I'm like, you motherfucker. So he rubbing it in, saying, which if I was gay, I'd been really pissed off. And since I wasn't gay, I was really pissed off. But he kept rubbing it in, like he's like, oh, you two gay guys and the king-size bed and everything else. And I'm like, so we got a pull-out bed. We bang in the pull-out bed. We don't bang in the king-size bed. That's just the way we do it. All right, number 21. Taint Transit. All right. He was super into Andrew Tate. I don't know who the fuck Andrew Tate is anyway. And all the red pill nonsense. That red pill nonsense. I personally think that's a huge giveaway because the root of their mindset is doing all they can to impress men. When I call him out for being fruity, he got defensive. But months later, thanked me for being a safe space as I was the only person ever that told him that. After that, he was comfortable enough to explore his sexuality. Well, you're still dating him. I mean, he fucked you over. You know, he's fine. He's like, all right, great. I can explore my sexuality. Well, maybe she meant that he broke up with her and he's like, he could finally come out of the closet. He's like, okay, good. You know, these other people realize it too. Well, you know, whatever. Chastity, number 22. He dressed in my clothes once. Okay. Played it off like it was a joke. He was a serial cheater. I wonder if he got a woman that was about basically the same size as him so he could fit in those clothes. Or did he just start putting her clothes on? Because that would be, yeah, I mean, that would be, if I was going to do that, I would do that. I would go find me a lady that's about the same size as me so that when I do wear her clothes, they'll fit. Maybe even somebody a little bit bigger than me. Anyway, very into himself and his clothes, looks, etc. But was very much a guy's guy. Abusive towards women. Well, guys don't have to, anyway. Guys don't have to be abusive towards women to be a guy's guy. Covered in tats, worked on cars, etc. When I found the Craigslist emails seeking other dudes, it sealed the deal. I obviously left him. He came out 8 years later. All right, well, did it finally. Number 23, Victoria Lay, 33, always being in competition with me, trying to humble me, not emotionally understanding me. I gotta say, like, I do think that's probably, as a society, I don't think it's that bad. People want to say everything's bad. People always want to say shit's bad. Because selling, you know, really they used to say sex sells, now saying shit's bad sells. You know, Roosevelt said we have nothing to fear but fear itself. Today they wouldn't say that. They'd say we got everything to fear, including fucking fear. But anyway, I gotta say, this environment is not that bad towards lesbian, gay, bisexual, transgender, anything like that. It is not as bad as people make it out to sound. It could be a shit ton worse. You could be like in Uganda where they execute people for coming out as this. There's a lot of shit out there. But I'm not saying being like the worst is being the best. But I am saying it's not that bad. It's not as bad as people paint it out. Now, that being said, I do think it is bad that you still have individuals that even though you're at the top of the LGBT, the second one, your G, or even the first one, L. You're right there at the top, and yet you feel, for whatever reason, that it's probably not so much society is weighing you down, but like family or expectations of friends or just the people you run around with. You feel that you can't come out and be that gay person or lesbian person you are. That's really a shame to me. That's a sad thing. I mean, because I knew these stories years ago, but I mean, like, you know, and I know that there's been people that had relationships, and sometimes, you know, that, and I guess, you know, more of them were set up, I mean, than I thought, you know, really, in that understanding. I thought, you know, but I don't know. But I can tell you this, a society as a whole, if you come out as a gay guy and you're working in business and you're like one day you say, hey, I'm dating a woman. And next day you say, hey, I'm dating a guy. Most of you ain't going to give a shit. All right. As long as you ain't rubbing it in their face or doing anything else, they don't want to hear what you're dating with a woman or anything else. Most people don't even know who you're dating. Most people don't even know your sexuality. They just assume. And if they assume wrong, so what? Fuck them. You didn't never tell them anything. They shouldn't be assumed. So it goes back down to it, but I do think that a lot of people, probably the real reason why they don't want to say they're gay is because they don't want to come out in front of their family, or they don't want to come out in front of their friends, or they just basically think that they're supposed to be this type of person. And maybe, you know, I don't know, maybe it's also some other things inside of their head they're saying because, you know, they think, well, no, maybe I'm not really that gay. Which... really, in this here is that if you are somewhat gay, you're pretty much gay. Just you might as well admit it. Because otherwise, you're just hiding the rest of it. So I don't know why people don't just come out exactly. I guess everybody has a different reason why they're not doing that. But I'm not saying that society is what's pushing it back. I think that's just the fear everything mentality. You know, it's, well, society doesn't allow them to come out. I'm like, no. Society does allow people to come out. It's just, I don't know if their internet or network of people is really helping them out to do this. Or at least just say, hey, look, I don't give a fuck. You like banging guys? I like banging chicks. What do I care? You know, again, what do I care? If they didn't care, it'd be better. Unfortunately, you got families that are caring, supposedly, and all they're doing is going out there and fucking over your life because they want to know what everything's in your life and your business and this, that, and the other. And they shouldn't. All right, number 24, this is 1,000 times, yes. I found a string of emails he sent to a man he met off of Craigslist at the beginning of our relationship, including the ones he sent on the day he proposed to me. I found them after I agreed to let his openly gay best friend from high school move in with us while he was in between places. Wow. I mean... that's the thing. It's like at that point, you're kind of wondering to yourself, what is this guy hiding from? I mean, who's he hiding from? Because even his openly gay friend is like, hey, look, I ain't got any problem being gay in today's society. It's all right. But why is this guy going out here and feeling that he's got to not be gay and he's got to even propose to somebody? I mean, it's very odd to me. Something is up. And like I say, it's got to be his network of friends, family. He just didn't feel comfortable coming out with it. But which is weird, though. The only time, like, I'd actually had somebody that actually did do that, they came directly out and had to tell us, was this one dude. And we, remember I told you the story. He said, like, he said, hey, we're going to go out to this one restaurant or something. And it was all, like, a bunch of other guys that he knew. And he said, I'm coming out. I got to tell you, I'm gay. And then everybody's like, yeah, we kind of already knew that. So I don't know. Maybe sometimes, you know, that's the case. These guys, they don't want to come out and say they're gay, but everybody already knows. I would say their family probably is the last part. But we had that other story earlier where the guy goes over there and the woman comes up as her girlfriend, the girlfriend of the guy, and the mother says, I thought he was gay. Yeah. So I don't know. Maybe it's just all in their head, or maybe it's, you know, being like, you know, thinking that everybody's going to be pissed at them, or their mom's going to get mad, or something's going to happen, or whatever. My thing is this, the day you don't live behind somebody else's door, and the day you have your own door and you can close it, you can do whatever the fuck you want, all right? And you shouldn't be worried about what everybody else thinks what you do behind your door, because they don't give a shit about your opinions, what they're doing behind their door. So think of that. And if they do have a problem with it, go tell them to go fuck themselves, all right? That's my advice for you. Number 26, Clara Weight Wellness. Okay. He stayed best friends for years with his military partner. Battle buddy? I don't know. It's a word of that weird. All right. It said military partner. I was like, oh, okay. Even moved the guy into our home for a few months. This guy was married to a beautiful and intelligent woman who brought home the big bucks. And no matter what, she was always in the wrong, according to my ex. I realized something was up when he became extremely controlling and jealous of his friend. When they opened their marriage up to others, like he could take him having a wife, but having others was where he drew the line. Huh. So I finally realized something happened because he's extremely controlling and jealous of his friend when they opened their marriage up to others. So they basically became, I guess, like, she realized, hey, look, this ain't working out. I'll start banging other dudes. You can go bang other dudes too. And then this guy's like, ah, crap, I thought he was just going to be, like, in this relationship that with this one woman, and I could, you know, wow him. So he wanted him all to himself, but then eventually the woman just said, look, I want to be with guys that want me. And then he said, all right, well, I want to be with guys that want me too. So then the other guy's like, shit, I want you. Very convoluted, that one. Man. Yeah, that's the thing. I don't know. It's also kind of reminds me of the uncle thing, my own uncle, about the woman he married, really hot chick. Number 26, extra homophobic, overcompensated by sleeping with a lot of women. That's another weird one. I don't know. I mean, you know, like it's always going the exact opposite route. Thus, you know, it's like what I said about, like, areas that have a lot of religious people in them are going to have a lot of Satanists. They just do. And when you don't have a lot of religious people, you don't have a lot of Satanists. It's just the way it works. It's because they want to be the exact opposite of what the other people are. So if you know you're gay, you're like, well, what's the opposite of that? You know, some guy that bangs a lot of chicks, some guy that's religious, some guy that, you know, whatever. I'll digress on that. Number 28, this is a magical gangster. He shaved his hair between his ass, I guess on his taint, and shaved all over. Said it was for his tattoos. Shit was sus to me because he never did booty stuff. Because we never did booty stuff. Oh, okay, so basically he's saying, like, hey, look, you know, I'm shaving it between my balls and my asshole, so she's thinking that he's doing that for somebody else. All right, well, yeah. Well, he's doing booty stuff, just not with you. Anyway, and this last one here, this one's from Film and Amber. This was from the 7th of June here. Number 29, our last one for the day. Sharing his story with permission, because we both laugh about it, but we dated our freshman year of high school to our sophomore year, and he didn't really give me any signs. One day, we were in algebra class, and I told him I wanted to get 5 guys after school, and he said, after a long pause, that he wanted 5 guys too, and told me that he's gay. Fast forward 10 years, well, what was she wanting the 5 guys for banging them or something? Anyway, fast forward 10 years, and him and his husband are my best friends. So wait a minute. So you were dating him? He said, and about it was we dated our freshman year. Okay, I got you. Him and his husband. Okay, well, yeah. Well, I mean, that was a long time ago. You know what I mean? Again, trying to prove himself to somebody else, but I don't really think he's trying to prove himself to society. I think it was mainly more trying to prove himself to direct people. Kind of like the guy we knew was trying to prove himself to us that he wasn't gay, but he was gay as could be, so, I mean, You know, I wish he would have said, what gave it away? He never even asked that. But we could have said, well, you always wanted to go to gay clubs. That was one of the things. And he always made excuses why you wanted to go to gay clubs. Cheap beer, people buy your beer, and you didn't drink a lot of beer. So this is, you know, we did, but fun stuff. Yeah, you know, I feel bad for some people, but I mean, like, don't make somebody your problem somebody else's problem. That's what I gotta say. Don't go out there and make women's problem your problem. If you can't go out there and say your sexuality is, don't ruin somebody else's sexuality just for it. You know, go out there and be a man, grow some balls, and tell her the world you're a gay man. And if they don't like it, go fuck themselves. And if they like it, come fuck me. Yeah, only if they're a guy. All right, we'll see you guys back here in a bit. We're going to take a little break. We'll be right back with some more Unexplained Love here on the Unexplained Radio Network, unexplainedradio.com. We'll see you back in a bit, guys, for a second half, the bottom half of Unexplained Love.

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All right. A little other homework we got to do is that the Texas Radio Music Awards, all that, the TRRMA is coming up. It won't be listed until like November is when the voting actually happens. The submission for nominations is a little bit before that. So check in on that, TRRMA.net. The other side of that coin is next week Thursday, the Hallowed Hearth will start debuting its program for 2 hours, followed by Blue Nights, Unexplained Love, as is now. And the other part of that is, if you're absolutely fascinating, you absolutely have a great idea, topic, or something else for a show, you can do 45 shows a year out of 52 weeks. Not bad if you can do that. And give us a message, give us contact, and maybe we'll put you on the air. If you're absolutely fascinating, put your own show, and you'll be debuting just like Howard Hearth will be debuting next week. And tomorrow night, New Aeon Now, followed by The Unholy and The Unholy Live. All these new episodes coming on tomorrow. An encore show, review, parade. Well, actually, it's going to be on hiatus this weekend, so they're not going to be on Saturday night. All right. Well, that being said, we're going to get back into some topics. We got some weird ones coming up. Okay, so this is 27 people that wrote in. They're sharing fantasies that thoroughly disappointed them once they got to actually experience them. So let's see what they're about. So there's a lot of different fantasies people have, and sometimes they work out, sometimes they don't. One of the most basic ones I always say, and I think this happens a lot. I remember I had a friend of mine when I was in college. I was working at this hotel and I was a night auditor, and he wanted to nail his chick in the shower, and I don't know why I couldn't do it anywhere else. But anyway, he wanted to do the shower. And I'm like, yeah, so he wanted a room. So I said, well, hey, this person already checked out. You can go use that one. And, you know, again, like if anybody's banged lady in the shower or with water, it just doesn't work. It makes things drier, like Ryan said on Family Guy. Okay, number one. Our very first one comes from Humblefruit 4201. Sex in a hot tub. Fellas, if everything is warm and wet, then nothing is warm and wet. It's just, we just said that. I don't know. I didn't even look at that one. I did not look at it before I read that. But that, you know, the guy had a fantasy of this, and it probably played out pretty bad. I didn't ask him what happened, because I always say, yeah, that doesn't work. So, nothing is warm and wet. It felt like sticking my dick into a dried out leather couch. Hey, that's your lady, man. I mean, come on, you know, you gotta talk like that. It was bizarre. A 0-10 experience. Food plus sex also sounds fun, but it's sticky and stains the sheets. Humblefruit 4201. Okay, you ain't gonna be as graphic on it, but okay, I would say yes, it does dry everything out. Because women really don't just produce water. If it was just water, it would do the exact same effect as water. So, yes, water does dry everything out. Sand is also very bad, too. So the idea of people like, hey, let's have sex on the beach. Yeah, unless you want to get sex deep down into her cooter, that's not going to really help out. It's just going to dry things out. Silica dries out stuff. The food plus sex always was ridiculous to me. Like, you'll see people are like, hey, let's use whipped cream, let's use this. And you're like, the starter kit of it is always like either strawberries or definitely whipped cream. And you immediately realize none of this shit makes any sense. Because all it does is, even if you're like they said, gets, you know, food gets on the sheets and everything else, it just makes everybody's body very sticky.
I mean, in the movies, they act like, oh, yeah, I'm just going to lick this off or whatever. And it's like, yeah, but the sugars are still there. So it's very sticky and they're wet. Yeah, it's something not fun. That's not something to experiment with. So, you young kids out there, you stay away from that. I don't know how many young kids are listening. It's already way past midnight here. It is 12:42 in the morning. So, probably go on for about at least 40 minutes, something like that. So, we'll see. Number two, a three-way with two girls and one guy, me. So the guy wrote, this is from Terrible Pabs. In theory, it sounds like the best time you could have. In reality, it feels like trying to structure some sort of co corporate buyout, constantly trying to balance everyone's expectations, wants, and internal desires. They are too self-conscious to actually admit. I had one good experience with it, but it required the two girls to be very good friends. Very open to it. They actually suggested it to me. And extremely good at communicating in the heat of the moment. Yeah, communication is key, I guess, when you got that many people. Or it's just like, I guess his way of looking at the three-way, the two girls, one guy, is probably the way, like, most pornos you see that do this. It's the guy is basically just directing the whole thing. But when you have people that are trying to actually get off at the same time, well, there's not enough people around. You got three people and two holes. What are you gonna do? Well, actually, four holes. Well, five, I guess, when you ask the other guys. So something's gotta be sitting around waiting. So that's what's gonna have to happen for at least a little bit. Number three, threesomes with swinging couples. I'm a guy, and fucking another dude's wife is all fun and games. Until the husband has second thoughts or starts to get jealous. Victor Vaughn, this is who left that one. And then later on, there's an addendum to this written by Ashton8177. I was in a group activity on this big U-shaped couch. Okay. Woman was finishing me, and I look up, and her husband was opposite side of the couch, staring at me. The eye contact as I nutted in his wife's mouth was very awkward. That's the thing. It's like, why do you. Okay. We've read tons of stories like this. Tons of stories about people, having three ways, this, that, and the other. The thing is this. Usually it's the guy trying to egg on the woman to do something that, and we've read that, but sometimes there are times when the woman's basically just saying, hey, this would be really good. It'll really help our sex life out because she just wants to go out and bang other dudes. And so it's really hard to tell. I mean, because some guys are just so stupid that it's really hard to tell whether or not this guy is the one that came up with the idea and he's just completely dumb, or went along with the idea and he's just completely dumb. The thing is that you just got to go out there and say to anybody, I'm not into this. I don't want to do this. This is not going to be good and will not end well. And there are people that this, I guess, ends well for, but if the, you know, there, the thing is in that situation where this guy just looking over there and seeing what's going on, she's like, I'm not into this. This is a guy's basically saying, yeah, I'm gonna leave this lady. So their relationship probably ended at that moment. That guy blew his load in her mouth. There you go. Good addendum story. At least nobody got, well, the relationship got hurt, but nobody got hurt at the process. I think there are some stories in here where people actually got really, really hurt from people doing things or just in general, like this example. Number four from DF Parker 78, a man who got hurt. Sex outdoors. Mosquito bites on my scrotum, folks. So yeah, that can happen. Yes. This one comes from a Supercat 21, number five. This is our fifth one story, excuse me. Come on face. We were on vacation one time and having sex nearly every day. We were in this absolute massive shower, so big we could stand away from the water. And she surprised me. Okay, so this is a guy.
So she surprised me by asking if I wanted to. I confirmed a half a dozen times. Okay, if he wants to come on her face, whatever, I guess that's what it is. So he wants to be cockier, and she says if she wanted to. He's like, yeah, I confirmed half a dozen times. But she said, sure. The absolute disgust on her face when it hit, I ended up pulling away as quickly as possible. She confirmed it was absolutely gross. We never touched it again. Yeah, a lot of the stuff in pornos, I mean, like we were just talking about, like the three-way stuff. The guys, like he's just dominating, and the women just, he's plowing one woman, and she's just sitting there, and she's supposed to be masturbating, whatever the deal is. Basically, she's bored. And then until he comes back, or whatever the deal. And, or, this is, movies are usually, these shows are usually derogatory. They're usually beneficial for the man. It takes no whatever consideration for it. So that's why women are not going to be really interested in it. Anyway, I'm not really interested in that. I always think that you should blow your load to vagina. Dude, I think that's where it should go. That way it makes a nice little pocket, keeps it for it. You don't have to worry about it till all that stuff comes out the next morning. All right, or that same night. Who knows? Quit moving around, ladies. Okay, we'll move on down. Number six, this one's coming from Guilty Leopard 8365. I had a fantasy about being left tied up, blindfolded in a hotel room. Okay. My ex and I tried to acting it out. I thought he was going to come back in and fuck me after a few minutes. He waited like an hour. By then, I had fallen soundly asleep, laughing out loud. Yeah, that, the hell did he go? I mean, it's like, you tie somebody up, you go downstairs, I mean, where the hell did he go for an hour, though? That's my thing. It's like, did he go get drunk or something? I mean, like, what the, that doesn't make any sense. I mean, I would have walked down the hallway and said, okay, I'm walking back. And they'd be like, it's too soon. Anyway. Now, okay, this one goes on. This one, there's a couple of different comments that were added to this before this one was finished. Rainy days, why? I don't think it's rain though. Mine went and took a, Lord, mine went and took a shit in the bathroom with one of those barn doors. Let me with a vibe that slithered away as with the 45 minutes went on. Energy was weird after, and haven't tried it again. I don't know what the fuck you're talking about. This is the thing. So the guy goes over there. So basically, somebody's tied up on the bed. So we're assuming that it's a lady. Tied up on the bed. The guy goes takes a shit in the bathroom. That's what they say. Shit in the bathroom with one of those barn doors. So basically, the top and bottom is probably exposed. So it kind of ruins the mood. And says, okay, left me with a vibe that slithered away as 45 minutes went on. Energy was weird after that. Haven't tried again. Well, what do you take 45 minutes in the bathroom for taking a dump? I mean, I think he needs to go see a proctologist or something. I mean, something's wrong there. Anyway, Phoenix Apuk wrote, and this is an addendum on that same number six question about the being left tied up. Completely tying a girl to an all four bedposts. To all four bedposts, okay. It was kind of fun, but she couldn't do anything but lie there literally. Made it feel more like a weird game of solitaire. Phoenix Apok. Yeah, you gotta have some kind of movement because if somebody can't move at all, you're probably just gonna like end up hurting them because like, you're pushing pressure down when they were, say for instance, they're tied on all four bedposts and they're about tied up as best they can, tight as they could be, and yet at the same time, there's a little give. Well, as soon as you lay on top of them, you're pushing more downward. That give goes, and now they're just being, their feet and hand and stuff like that are losing circulation because, I mean, really, like to all the bedposts, I don't say that's a really good idea. Maybe, like, you got something where you're tying around the elbows, and they've been there. Like, say, basically, okay, here's something. The hands are tied together. The
The elbows are tied, wrapped around underneath the knees. So basically, they're making some kind of U formation. And as long as it's doggy style, you're probably okay. If it became missionary, it'd be difficult. Yeah, that's probably the only way. I mean, unless it's like some chair or something, and even then, you're still kind of like in a doggy position. I really, tying somebody up seems like the best way to do it is through doggy position, unless you risk cutting off circulation of their hands and legs through missionary or feet. Anyway, there you go. That is an example of what you can and cannot do. Good information. Good information there. I didn't think about that one. Number seven, not so much a fantasy, but I thought, I'll look at the name in a second, but I thought was being all sexy, bending my ex over in the shower. So not so much a fantasy, bending my ex over in the shower and going down on her from behind. Damn near waterboarded myself. Do not do this. Well, I guess the idea was that he couldn't breathe through his mouth. And then the water made him so he couldn't breathe through his nose either. That was Dragon Den, I guess something. I can't get your name. Next, there's actually two addendums on this one here too. Other people added to it. I think anything shower sex related looks much better choreographed on TV. I, woman, have tried twice and almost fell and cracked my head open both times. We actually had some stories where people fell out of the showers and ended up in the hospital. Yeah, you gotta watch out. I mean, it's already slippery enough. I fell in the hospital. I mean, fell in the hospital. Have tried twice and almost fell and cracked my head open both times. We actually had some stories where people fell out of the showers and ended up in the hospital. Yeah, you gotta.

Imagine if there's somebody else in there. This one here is Howard Jones adds an addendum to that number 7-1. Says eating a woman out in the shower. The thought of foreplay in the shower seemed hot to me, and a girl I met in college wanted to take a shower together. It was our shower stall in the college dorm, barely enough room for two people. You also had to shower with flip flops on because of athlete's foot. I went down on her, and at first it seemed awesome until I almost drowned while eating her pussy. Thank you, Howard Jones. I appreciate that. Yes, it's kind of like what the other guy said. Yes. You know, and at the end of it, let me tell you this. Okay, there's all these scenarios that movies show and places to do things and everything else. Excuse me, I drank there. You soon find out that every other place sucks. I mean, maybe a chair, but every other place sucks. The bed is the best place. By far, hands down, there is nothing better than banging in the bed. The floor sucks. Outdoors suck. The beach sucks. Inside a pool sucks. Inside the shower sucks. You know, and just anything you say, I mean, unless it's something that can bend you over well. So I don't, you know, I gotta say, like, yeah, you just give up on those things. Just go to the fucking bed. Yeah, even a car sucks. I mean, it's just nothing. So, unless they're sucking you, and then that sucks, and then you're, well, that's pretty good, actually. It's a good suck. Okay, number eight. It's when Cozy Ghost 23 writes, bringing food into the bedroom. Okay, here's another one of those. You think, sweet, this penis is going to taste like white chocolate. But instead, the white chocolate just tastes like penis. Well, tell him to clean his fucking penis off. Jesus, man. I mean, at least that way it would taste kind of like soap and white chocolate. You know, not as much penis. I don't know. You got to plan ahead. Yeah, that is true. That's pretty funny. So the white chocolate tastes like penis. Okay. This one here, I'll read the name in a second. Nine. This is a little long, but my fantasy was liquid latex. Okay. We saw it on HBO's Real Sex way back when I thought it looked fun and sensual, like a custom painted on a cat suit. Like a custom painted on a cat suit. Okay, whatever. We picked it up at the sex shop and headed to the local motel. I have her spirit on my chest first, all the way down past the groin and all the way to the crack of my ass. And then I start working on her. I only get to her stomach and under her boobs, covered somewhat, with this thick purple fluid when I notice something seems off. I'm looking down trying to figure out what's happening and try to stand upright when I feel I can only describe as having every hair from your pubes to onto your nipples being tugged simultaneously. Fairly well. I'm in troubleshooting mode now because I assume it must be safe. It was on the show. So I just go wash it off. Okay, so that's what they're going to. I attempt to walk over to the tub. And previously firm tug turned into a million little fingers trying to pull out each hair slowly but firmly. Panic sets in, so I crouch over and scuttle to the tub like a crab, as I am pretty sure I'm going to be immobile in around 30 seconds. Hop into the tub, the water is running, and then the vulcanizing process was complete. The whole front of me was encased in 1/8-inch thick vulcanized rubber shell. I can't get out of the tub now either. Oh, fuck, oh, fuck, oh, fuck. Let's try peeling this off. Yeah, no. Okay, you would run over to CVS and get some rubbing alcohol, please. Maybe that will do it, I shriek. She still has some on herself, which is a shell now, too, but she manages to peel it off. And after a few minutes without too much trouble,
While she was out shopping, I'm losing my shit.

and picture three or four firefighter EMT guys having to come in to do an idiot rescue. She gets back, and the rubbing alcohol does absolutely nothing. I'm heartbroken. Go get some scissors. And that says, go get some scissors. That should do it. I plead. Scissors arrive. And while I'm able to cut off the hair one hair at a time, I'll be here till Monday morning cutting hairs mostly like this. I'm going to cut the shit out of myself, including my penis, whenever that has turtled into, or including my penis, wherever that has turtled into. So he didn't know where his penis went. Okay, this is a long story, but it's getting to the point. Now I ask her to go get a razor with the rectangular ones that come wrapped in thin cardboard. Okay, yeah, like just the kind of safety razor, but with nothing around it. All right. I peered out of my chest and I'm able to pull the rubber skin back just enough so that I can start hacking away at taut hairs and have some level of assurance that I won't carve myself up. This delicate process takes a good couple of hours before I'm at the groinal region. So he ain't even got to his wang and he's still cutting his stuff off. And much to my delight, I find the rubber shell has kind of rested on my puffy crow's nest and didn't bond next to the skin or the crow, which made the process a lot easier. Okay, so basically saying, like, it kind of rested on his top of his pubes and not really deep into the deeper layers right next to the skin. Okay, but here's where it gets really hairy, and you find out just how much you trust your partner. The liquid latex did manage to get really well into the taint. That's where the leg joins almost on the starfish itself. Okay, I don't know what you mean by starfish, but between your balls and your asshole, that's what he's talking about. I can't reach any of these parts. Take charge of the implement, lady. You're my only hope. So I flip over and get ready to take it like a man, a quivering man. The delicate operation commenced, the clock moving like molasses slowly. And then suddenly I felt the snap of the final ass hair releasing me from my self-imposed sex tomb. I was free. My heart finally slowed. My sweating stopped, and I lift up a smoke. I was 21 years old then, and she was my first sexual partner, and still is at 51. I love now my wife to bits this day. None of your B. Okay, 5084. Okay, wow. So he was 18, so he was 21, so that was 30 years ago. So basically, and he just did this not so long ago, so we're talking about 1995, 96. Yes, don't I don't know why they sell this stuff either. I mean, I've never used it, but anything that you put on your body that's gonna adhere to your body will probably pull off every goddamn hair on your body. I mean, it's just kind of a given, man. It's really, yeah, like that was a really dangerous thing. I mean, yeah, because especially using that razor blade, I'm freaking out. But yes, yeah, this is the thing. It's like these things, I don't know why that they even sell this stuff. I mean, unless you have no hair on your body, but it is what it is. And I have a lot of hair, so I would never be using this. Okay, this one's by Santas. Number 10. Having my balls squeezed hard, okay? Always turned on when I see a woman do that to a man in a movie or a show. Had a date and we got to discussing ball busting and she said she was into it. We're making out in the car later and she grabbed my balls hard. I ended up driving home hunched over. Huh. Yeah, I would not, I don't think of that as like a sexual type thing. I just think that if somebody did do that, that's just basically trying to inflict pain. So I don't know why this guy thought that was going to be a good idea. The body paint stuff or whatever the hell they were talking about before the other one, I don't know what the purpose of that is either, but
Hey, whatever floats your boat. At least that makes a little bit more sense than somebody grabbing your nuts and just putting them through a wringer. Number 11, and this one's from probably slacking. I had this fantasy of being woken up to sex, like waking up in the middle of it. Yeah, it turns out when I'm asleep, I'd really rather stay asleep. Way less hot in practice. Yeah, they always act like somebody's kind of like just coming out of it, and they're really, I mean, I don't know. Like sleep is something that you really, really need, And when you get it, like sometimes I can get the morning wood, the hard on stuff, and everything. And somebody starts going down on that, and like if you're awake, it's different than if you're asleep. You'd probably just be like, oh, well, I'm not really in the mood part of it, but I do have an erection. This one that was also followed up by Bad Loss wrote to number 11 and had this part. My girlfriend told me she wants this, and there is no fucking way I'm poking that bear. She wildly underestimates her temperament when she first wakes up. Yeah, that's the case too, because a lot of people wake up in a very, very bad mood, especially when you are fooling around or whatever the deal is, or you're messing with them. And so if that's the case, yeah, you're gonna like try to put your head down there and help her out by eating out the young lady, and then she's gonna just twist your neck with her legs, freak out, nearly break your neck. Anyway, gotta watch out for that. Anxious Yam 4910 writes, and this is a 12th question answer. Edging. I really thought it would be awesome. Read about it when I talked to my husband. When I talked to my husband about it, he said some girls he went out with loved it, but it's not for everyone. So we tried it. I got so mad. Instead of pleasure, it brought me so much rage. And no, I couldn't finish after all, because turns out my body won't work like that. 0/10, do not recommend. I know edging with the guy is basically just they just keep whacking off and they just try like not to orgasm. But whereas I never really thought about edging for a woman because you can orgasm again and again, and it's not like you're really just wore out or tired or anything else. So why would you want to not get to that peak and just start over? And if you ever had to, somebody that's really hard to reach that peak and they really want you to whack them off, like masturbate them as a lady, that's, yeah, your hand gets wore out as a guy. Anyway, just saying. Dag of Mar, this one was number 13, anal. Never try anal on a whim, because if she isn't prepped, it gets messy. Yes, we've read so many stories about this, and it's usually almost always heterosexual couples. Rarely is it a gay couple. Usually they know what they're doing, and they're fine. But yes, there's a lot of the heterosexual ones out there that, yes, we even had one that somebody said that they did anal one time, and she said that everything went out fine. The next time, he was really wasted. He was drunk. And he didn't do the things the normal way. So he like he she said that he put like the lube on her butt, like a bunch of it, because he was drunk, and just immediately forced himself into her, and which caused her to react all over the bed and everywhere. So yes, only experienced people should do that. Yes, number 14. This one's from Tom Federoff. Pool sex. Turns out water is not great for lubrication. Yes, we had that a bunch of times already, you guys, but that's the case. I actually remember one time I was in the hotel and we only had one. Well, we had cameras at the doors. This was a long time ago, and we had door cameras at the doorways. But that would record everything. And this was in the 90s, but we only other place we had a camera, we didn't have them down the hallways or nothing like that, they were just too expensive, was in the pool, so that you could later on watch how the person drowned, because there was nobody going to be like nobody was watching the cameras most of the time, and there was no lifeguard or anything, so what the hell. So the indoor pool had a camera. And I remember one time there was this guy and his chick, and you could tell like they were going to bang or something. They were trying to bang in the pool
But and the lights were off in there, but I could see it because it was like an infrared camera. And but it was really hard to tell what was going on anyway. And I was like, yeah, I kept thinking about it. I was like, that doesn't work. And I probably was a little bit younger than those people, but I'm like, yeah, I know that's not gonna do anything. The one place a lot of people did do the banging was at the jacuzzi. But the problem with the jacuzzi was the camera didn't reach all the way over there. You could just tell people were, doing stuff in the dark. And that's the case, that they're probably banging, or at least trying to in that water. It dries everything out. Number 15 by Medical Orchard, 4215. My ex and I had pretty steady DDLG. Okay. I hate acronyms. I mean, whatever. Down doing back. Who the fuck knows? DDLG dynamic in our relationship. Not quite full time, but definitely foundational aspect of it. So I get her this 6 foot teddy bear that she absolutely loves and uses a kind of brace cuddle buddy thing. Sounds so weird when I'm trying to describe this. So basically, I guess she's saying like it's a 6 foot fucking bear and she sleeps with it. I mean, I'm assuming. When doing anal, okay. Think bear sitting against the. Okay, wait. Okay, we gotta find out what DDLG is. This is gonna just change everything in this stupid ass story. I don't know if this story's gonna be that great because I'm like, you got a stupid ass acronym in there, man. DDLG meaning, okay. Daddy Don, little girl. Okay, you could have just said about a thousand other damn things, but age play, role play. But okay, thank you. My ex and I had a pretty steady daddy daughter, little girl. Okay, dynamic in our relationship. Not quite full time, but definitely foundational aspect of it. So I get her the 6 foot teddy bear and that she absolutely loves and uses as a kind of brace cuddle toy, cuddle buddy thing. Sounds weird, so yeah, I'm trying to describe it. Okay. When doing anal, this think bear sitting against the headboard while she straddles the bear and I take her from behind. Anyway, I get the brilliant idea to have a strap on for the bear. A little double stuffing for the girlfriend. Bing, bang, boom. Daddy is a sex god, and look at me go. It turns out there's somewhat limited space in that area inside of her. So while there's a big bear dildo parked up front, I'm in the back and I'm trying to make this weird three-way work, and my dick is a sword fighting with her guts, with said bear dildo. And yeah, needless to say, while weird and fun in theory, the execution didn't work out as imagined. Okay. The thing is, yeah, that is the case too. I don't, you see that in the movies, like, there's like two guys, like, or the pornos, two guys, like, pounding, like, this one chick, like, one in the badge, one in the ass, and stuff. And it's like, there's only so much room there. I mean, you would literally fill the other guy's wang. It'd be like just like it'd be like if you had two plastic sacks on your wings and you're just like rubbing those plastic sacks together, I guess. And it's exactly that bear, the bear's wang is like going up against his. All right, number 16, not mine, but one of my ex's fantasies was choking. First, this is by Lost Jaw. First, she wanted me to choke her. But in her words, I wouldn't do it rough enough. This was almost making her pass out. And then she was like, I'll do it to you, but was able to choke me. So I would say choking. Okay, so yeah, I mean, the whole thing is about deprivation to your oxygen to your brain, and it's supposed to do something else. And so you really got to just basically, want to nearly kill yourself to do it. So another one by Flurf Duker. Number 17. Not mine, but an ex-girlfriend's. Sex on a horse.
Her parents owned several horses. She swore it would be sexy. It was not sexy. It was not comfortable. The horse was decidedly not into it and wouldn't stand still. Yeah, horses are not going to they barely stand still when you're trying to make them stand still. The entire event felt like a physics experiment to break my dick, and it smelt like horse. Yeah, and not only that, you got to remember, on a horse, you're like 6 feet up in the fucking air. If you two fall over, you're going straight down on your damn neck. So, yes, that, I don't, you know, people, you know, in movies are magic. They can make anything look good. So, there you go. This one by Laggy Boobs, or Yaggy Boobs, too. Number 18, we tried the fruit roll-up thing. Fun at first, but gets really sticky real quick. And then you're faced with either licking until it's gone, may or may not finish first, or awkwardly removing the stuck bits. Then, when he had to wash off before continuing, because it would have been a yeast infection waiting to happen if we proceeded for penetration without washing. The idea of the fruit roll-up thing, I guess, is you just roll up your wang with the rope, fruit roll-up. Which is a candy thing that, you know, people don't know. It's they actually stole that idea from this one type of candy that was made in Syria. It's weird. It's a true story. Look up the fruit roll. If you haven't know about this, look up fruit roll up. And it was by two brothers who stole the idea of using fruits to make some kind of. It's not a gelatin because it doesn't. Well, I don't know if fruit roll ups have gelatin in them because, yeah. But they weren't originally supposed to be a gelatin because gelatins usually, like Jell-O or anything, have pig in them. That's what they use to hold them together. So this is not, the original fruit roll-ups do not have that because the Syrian guys made it. Anyway, so somehow it sticks all together. And I think I've ate it before, but I don't remember. Then, not the fruit roll-up, the original stuff, but anyway. Then he had to wash off before continuing. Okay, sorry, I went on a tangent. So, okay, so he washed his wang before proceeding with penetration. That's where we're at. For those asking what it is, fellatio using a fruit roll-up, okay, wrapped around an erect penis from the head downward, where it ends, depends on the hardware involved. So, yeah, if the guy's got a big wang, the fruit roll-up may not cover up much. If the guy's got a small wang, you may not see the wang. Imagine you could use the fruit by, wait, you could use the fruit by the foot to do a custom mummy wrap, too. So, still don't recommend. Yeah, that anything that involves food, we kind of went over that. That's just, it just doesn't work. Like I said, the only thing that works are the traditional things that work. That's why other people in the past only did the real, you know, just regular banging on a bed. Number 19, shower sex. Again, the water one. And this one's by Brybeard 44. Especially with a height difference. Yeah, that one could be dangerous because now both of y'all, the tall guy will fall on the smaller chick and create some serious damage. So shower sex, especially with a height difference. One person is freezing and trying to get legs up for the height difference in a slippery environment is sketchy. The freezing part is anytime it's not in the summer. If it's really warm out, you know, and the house is warm, you're probably not going to have this problem. But, yes, that's very, it's only like 3 months out of the year you don't feel extremely cold when you get a little bit of water on you and you move away from the hot water. Let's see, and going on to number 20, Crazy Unicorn 153 writes, I thought I wanted to be dominated. I asked my husband to slap me. He slapped me, not hard, and I started crying. I am vanilla as fuck. Yeah, that is pretty funny. So you cried. Why'd you cry? I mean, what the hell is that about? Just, why don't you just like, oh, well, you know. You could be, like, mad or upset, you know, or you're like, why'd you do that? You asked for it. Lord, that's crazy. Crazy, crazy, crazy. Okay, who is that masked man? Okay, right, since number 21. Two girls at one time. We had this one before.
I didn't just disappoint two women, I disappointed myself. Oh man, yeah. Well, hey, sometimes you gotta do that. And an addendum to that was written by Strange Area 9624. Being the M in an FMF situation, so two females, one male, when the two females are not bi, like it's just steady work. It's fun for about 10 minutes, and then there's just a slog until everyone is done. Okay. All right. So well, then you got to work it out. You got to make sure they're all done. Number 22, this one is one sperm baby, sex on the beach, fuck the sand. Okay. Yes, this is what we were mentioning earlier, the sex on the beach thing. If anyway, this, and the sand's going to be blowing, so don't act like, well, we're not like directly on the sand. We got a towel and everything else. The sand will be blowing. Your penis will be entering in and out. It will be collecting vaginal fluid and then be pushing that vaginal fluid back into the vagina. But at the same time, vaginal fluid will be collecting sand, pushing that in the vagina. Silica is in sand. And guess what silica is used for? To dry things up. So there you go. Number 23, Poop Nose 85 writes, I had her spit in my mouth. I just gagged while she laughed and said, I told you so. What an idiot. Yes, that's, yeah. I mean, the depravity or something like that you see in pornos is done because people don't have to do it. And, but the thing is that, I mean, they're just acting. I mean, like they say, it's not like one take. I mean, it can take hours to do what's being done. And, it's just, like, even like we read the stories about people that are in pornos one time, and like a lot of people had mentioned that when you're in a porno, there are certain positions you got to do again and again and again, and those positions don't feel good, but they got a good camera angle, and that's why you do them. So there you go. That's why, like, when you see amateur porn, there's always like bad camera angles, and you're like, shit, I can't see anything. And because that's what's fun, but the bad camera angles, but the good camera angles, they're, I don't know, doesn't work. Number 24, not exactly a fantasy, but the whole 69 thing. In theory, it's hot. In practice, you're both distracted by trying to focus on what you're doing while also barely able to enjoy what is being done to you. Someone always gets a crick in their neck. Just take churns instead. Way better. Yes, that's by OK Block 3770. It can be pretty decent if your height is not so weird. If you're much taller than the other person, it's just not going to work. And not only that, if you're laying on somebody, you could be too much weight for them, and now they're just thinking about the weight. So yeah, there's a lot of reasons why that does not work. Yeah, just wait your turn. That's true. Number 25. This was from Aramit. Open marriage. Look, it works all the time. It works at times. Excuse me. Look, it works at times. But there is so much more when your partner is actually in love with the person you bring into the bedroom. Okay, before we go any further, like who's the woman, who's the man at this, and I'm assuming they're both heterosexuals because all these other stories have been pretty much heterosexual ones. They haven't got a lot of anybody else. Okay. The man is usually, if they do, if the open marriage thing and they actually know about this, they get jealous or they have problems with the other man plowing his wife. The woman gets jealous with the guy liking the other woman in any regard, because it could be on looks, it could be that likes their personality, because they think that's going to equate some form of love. And women never like to have somebody surrender love to somebody else. They'd rather you plow somebody you don't love than love somebody and not plow them, kind of thing. Whereas guys just don't want you to plow anybody else. There we go. Okay. So moving back to what we just said, bringing that person to the bedroom. We've had a group play with friends, and that wait, we've had group play with friends. Okay, so a bunch of other people, and then they're banging their significant others, not sharing.
with friends, and that was hot and fun. So, but seeing your partner be engaged in sex with someone else in a deep emotional level is different. She also touches him differently, and I yearn for that. So basically she's saying, like, yeah, he may like something that she does that you don't do, so thus. It's not our sex, as our sex is different, but it's different sex that I want. That's why we did it once and never again. Had to try to figure it out. Don't like it. Okay, the other thing is this. You notice one thing is she points out, noticing everything else the other guy did with the woman. She doesn't mention a damn thing about what she was doing with that guy. Because obviously she's banging some dude, he's banging some chick all at the same time. That was the purpose. It wasn't the group sex. It was, swapping. Out and out swapping. Now, the one thing I have to say about that is that, yeah, it seems time and time again. There was that one story about the guy that was on Boy Meets World and his wife, and his wife is like 94 years old, and he's like 96. They're still alive. And she wrote a book. And she said, basically, we were swingers. That's what she said. She said, they were basically swingers. Said, but, we didn't have a lot of times we swung, but we did do it. And so she says that, it's the guy's, I can't remember his name anyway. Point is, she says back in the 1950s, like the late 50s, he was fine with her. She says her husband was fine with him going out and banging somebody else because he would go bang somebody else too. But it turns out at the end of the story, basically all you get is that she banged a guy in the 50s. And then her husband, about two decades later in the 70s, bangs a woman. Now, so in the 50s, she said, oh, I was banging this guy, and everything seemed like it was fun, and we were doing it, and we were, and months and months go by, and she's banging this guy, and the husband doesn't even bring it up, doesn't say anything. He lets it be. He doesn't say anything good or bad or different about it. Then, 20 years later, in the 70s, the husband says, hey, remember that time you got to bang somebody else? Well, we're still in open marriage, right? Well, I'm going to go bang somebody else. And the very first time that he went and banged her, she's like, oh my God, I can't believe this is happening. And she's like thinking, I think he's in love with her. So, and she writes, and she wrote in that book, she said, so we had to end it. It just was making it too horrible. And it's like, yeah, when you were banging that other dude for 3 or 4 months, and those every night, basically you're getting plowed by this other dude, there was no problem. He didn't mention anything. And you weren't going to say, oh my God, this is wrong. This is so wrong. It's so wrong. But yet, when he goes out there one time plowing this one chick, you can't even stop thinking about it. You just keep thinking, oh my God, he's plowing this one chick. He's going to love her. And so then that's when you had to end it. So for two decades, if you could have found 3 or 4 more guys during that duration, you would have went to town. But the moment that he goes out there and bangs somebody else, this is over. We're done. We're done. Same as this story. She didn't even say anything about her getting plowed by another guy, but she's talking all this shit about him plowing this woman. So, that's the way women are. I mean, that's the way most women look at a situation. So, there you go. Remember that. And if you're a woman, guess what? You can go bang another guy and you probably, I didn't think about it. And the guy didn't think about it either, him banging it, but at least, he's more considerate than you are. Gilmore 27 writes, this is number 26. I tried binding my SO, I guess significant other, with rope, but it quickly turned into me fumbling around with knots and generally screwing it up. Then I got coldest, flattest, what are you doing? And that was that. No more of that ever again. So, yeah. I guess they just didn't like that. Number 27. They like waiting for it. I tell you that. This is our last one for the night, guys, and we're going to call it a night. Number 27. It's a live show again. This is already in the 26th day of June, so 2026. So that's a weird date. It's June 6th, 6 month, the 26th day of the 26th year. Okay. There you go. A lot of 26s there. A lot of 6s and 26s. But our question here and our answer is number 27. And we're going to finish it up on this one. A double blowjob. Okay.
I don't know why girls think it's some literal two girls trying to suck the same cock at the same time thing. It's about alternating. So you can, So you can sometimes have one girl blowing you while the other is sucking your balls. But realistically, there's not enough space to have more than one woman down there. You got to alternate, pass the cock back and forth. One girl holds it for the second girl, etc. Okay, that was Ender Kerr. Okay, well, thank you, Ender Kerr. I appreciate that. And that's what I guess if you had a big cock, Ender Kerr, you could have done that. But, you'd have the big cock, so that's, they couldn't get two heads in there. But yeah, it's a lot of guys, so. But thank you for your comments, Ender Kerr. I really do appreciate that. That was really nice. And I appreciate everybody listening to us tonight on Unexplained Radio Network, unexplainedradio.com. This has been Unexplained Love. We'll be back next week with new episodes of Unexplained Love and new episodes of Blue Nights, The Hallowed Hearth on a Thursday night. Again, tomorrow night, New AM Now, The Unholy Live. Saturday night, the Encore Show Parade will not be on because we'll be out of town. And so it will still be encores, just won't be the newest encores. And again, you can go to the chat room anytime, but now the wild card line is officially closed. And I appreciate all you joining us tonight, making this one such a good one, talking about finding out your husband being gay and also finding out what doesn't work in bed. So, all right, guys, it's not time to go to bed just yet for you all, but if you want to have some good sex, I'd highly recommend it instead of going doing anything else. Anything else just ain't gonna work. So, you don't gotta go to sleep. If you're gonna bang, head to the bedroom and use that bed. We'll see you later.

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1: How y'all doing today? I'm ready and stoked to start the show. And like the last of my favorite wrestler, Rabbit, said, "Ooh, yeah, we're going to get to this today."
0: Okay, how have you been doing,
1: Fred? I'm doing great. Excited. A lot of things have been going on with WWE and a lot of other shows, and we got a lot of scoops, a lot of stuff to talk about today.
0: Yeah, some of the stuff happening, one of which is actually going to affect you and me. The ESPN deal with WWE was, and I guess I only found out about this at the beginning of the week, but basically, the pay-per-views are now going to be handled through ESPN. Now, what that means is, since this year began, pay-per-views for us have been available for us to watch for free with a Peacock subscription.
1: Yeah, yeah.
0: Which has been great.
1: Great, yeah. Wonderful, yeah.
0: Now, it's going to be held by ESPN. Here's the sad news. I don't have a ESPN subscription, so I'm hoping that it's actually being broadcast on cable, but I don't know if that's going to be the case or not.
1: Yeah,
0: and I don't know if they're going to force me to pay or not.
1: That's true, because like I say, you know, like we get to see the shows for free and everything else, you know, because of, you know, the different platform.
0: Well, not only that, I can't see myself spending the kind of money that they want for the pay-per-views for two people at most to be watching.
1: Yeah, and then on top of that, that's a sports station, like footballs and other stuff. But I just don't understand why WWE wanted to go that route and they could have kept it just like it is, because it's, you know, cause
0: $5 billion.
1: $5 billion.
0: That's why.
1: Yeah, I know money would talk and get them to start thinking like, okay, I would jump on that because it makes sense. But then the fans, they have to look at, we all don't have that luxury to spend that kind of money.
0: Well, that's just it. I mean, if it's part of the cable, then it's really no skin off everybody's back. I can see the average person that is a wrestling fan already has cable anyway.
1: Yeah.
0: Because they've been watching it for years on cable.
1: Yeah, but, you know, cable been going up and down with their prices.
0: That is true, yeah. Which is probably part of the reason. Plus, I don't know what kind of deal they made with Netflix. There's the other factor. All pay-per-views everywhere else but here in the United States, you could watch him on Netflix the same way we've been watching Raw for free.
1: Yeah.
0: Now, yeah. Here's the irony, and here's what I'm afraid might happen. AEW is also switching their pay-per-views to HBO Max. But with HBO Max, you have to pay an additional $40 to watch the match.
1: Oh.
0: That's the same as basically getting it through pay-per-view.
1: And I just want to know why Khan, the owner, going to want to go that route. And, you know, I'm like, people don't even look at that show, that area. I don't think.
0: They do.
1: Yeah, but in a kind of way.
0: Since starting this show, I've been watching more AEW. Like, I know that. What is it? Ed? He's not called Edge anymore. He's called Paul Cope, or whatever his first name is, plus Cope, which is his last name. Mm-hmm. So it's now Cope and Christian. Mm-hmm. They're back together again. Mm-hmm. At least temporarily.
1: For right now, it's like the Hardy Boys. They go in and out. But whatever rap they trying to do with each show, they got to look at it. People sometimes going to catch them shows, you know, real wrestling friends, you know, and then you got people who work all the time, don't have time to enjoy the luxury. And sometimes they'll download on their phones to look at them shows. You know, they get them links.
0: Of which, when you look at it and you think about it, Now, we all know that John Cena is retiring.
1: Yes.
0: And everybody's aware that how should I put it? You can see the toll it has taken on his body in many respects. And so you got to respect almost every match he is in at this point. Yet, when you think about, let's just call him Edge and Christian. That's what I've been calling him for years.
1: Mm-hmm.
0: When you think about Edge and Christian, they are older than John Cena and have been doing this for a longer time.
1: Right. Yeah, and then could they in good shape.
0: Same with Hardy Boys.
1: Yeah,
0: and I mean, you can see on both Edge and Christian that they've aged as well. I mean, Edge, I mean, he's still got a great physique, but I mean, you can just tell he's an old man now.
1: Yeah. But with John Cena's problem is that he's been taking stuff to build his muscle up and stuff like that. It's like The Rock. The Rock lost a lot of weight when he did that movie, and when he made that movie. And where I've been looking at John C., I looked up on his chest, the veins, what he's been putting through his body. It's going to sooner or later, when he retired, he's going to slim down because a lot of wrestlers did lost their physique, and they failed to perform like they used to. And I see with John C. getting older, you know, he's doing good in Hollywood. I think he just wanted to, enjoy his life and his work, his hard work and everything. He can still come back just to talk but not fight.
0: Yeah.
1: And look at Big E. Big E. It's a wrestler, but he hurt himself. Now
0: he has a neck injury that has pretty much stopped him from getting into the ring.
1: Yeah.
0: Probably permanently. Well, maybe permanently. I mean, there was a time when Edge was supposed to be on the out of the ring permanently, and yet he's back in it now.
1: Yeah. But see, Big E, it's, his neck injury was real bad. It was real bad. I saw the match, and it looked like it's almost like something was popping out of his neck, real bad. But that's causing him not to wrestle no more. But they gave him a job. They figured he know how to speak and get to people who know him and everything. And I think that could be the same with John Cena, but I think John Cena just want to pull himself away from WWE to focus on his career and his marriage a little bit.
0: Yeah.
1: And I think that's better. With Brock Lesnar coming back and F5 on him, I'm like...
0: Yeah, we'll get into that later when we talk about SmackDown. Because...
1: Mm-hmm. We're going too far.
0: Friday Night SmackDown was definitely worth the watch.
1: Mm-hmm.
0: As a matter of fact, let's go ahead and get into it. Friday Night SmackDown, all kinds of things happen. As a matter of fact, www.wrestlinginc.com had a huge thing of it, of which they had this list of three things we hated and three things we loved about the episode, of which it was good. Started with Cena paying tribute to the fact that, and then didn't actually, I expected them to actually mention it and like literally while he was on the show, but he didn't. But the arena that they were at is the first time when John Cena first appeared on WWE was in Chicago in that same arena.
1: Yeah.
0: And so this was his last time there. So he wanted to make something of it.
1: Yeah.
0: Which I thought was kind of interesting.
1: Yeah, I think he did the right thing doing so because he felt like that was his storyline there and to be who he is today. And I think it was, I know Chicago appreciated for him doing that. And they acknowledge him, and they will be missed there and everything else. And I think they gave him respect. Regardless of you like him or you do, he still had that respect there.
0: How should I put it? For the bulk of John Cena's career, he has both been loved and jeered almost equally at all times, because even people that hated him just love saying Cena sucks for some reason.
1: Yeah, just like they did with Kurt Angle. When Kurt Angle and John Cena had that match, they were going both ways well, you know. And I see wrestlers do have their own way to showing the people they appreciate, the supporting them and everything else. I support John C. what he brought to the table with his way with the life and all that stuff. You know, he was tribute to a little bit of the black culture, a little bit. I can say that too.
0: Well, I mean, what I was basically getting at is the fact that of any wrestler that you can recall this, that, or even in today, how many of them had a cheer that, I mean, swear it's lasted for 20 years of his 23-year career in WWE. Mm-hmm. They said, let's go Cena sucks.
1: Yeah. And like I said, that's a long time, you know, and they did it for Kurt.
0: Almost 20 years.
1: Yeah. But that just showed John C. he appreciated that support and everything. He will be missed, and when that time comes, but I just don't get it with Brock Lesnar. Man, they got a match coming up.
0: Yeah.
1: And that's
0: still the thing that's kind of irritating. Like I said, I'm not a fan of Brock Lesnar, and now I remember the story as to the controversy surrounding him. And I'll get more into that later.
1: Okay.
0: But we're talking about SmackDown specific.
1: Okay.
0: And during SmackDown, Sami Zayn came out while Cena was out there and announced that he's going to do the U.S. Open Challenge, which was kind of an event that Cena originally did. I'm not sure if he's the very first one, because I don't think he was.
1: No, he was.
0: No, I'm pretty sure that they used to pull that kind of stuff on WCW
1: In
0: AWA all the time, where you would have most of the people's champions would turn around and do open challenge.
1: Yeah, things. But I know. But that was the first time I did see John Cena did that on the show.
0: Well, there's got to be a first time whenever a wrestler does something for the first time.
1: Yeah, but he gave, you know, that's why his name is Zayn came out, because he did remember John C. did it for him.
0: That's right, and
1: they did it there. So I figured that was a tribute to him, you know, as what he done for Chicago and what done for him, and that he gave him the same challenge. But in the end, the match was good. John C. was doing all these. Everybody's moves and everything.
0: Yeah, that was what was unique, is lately John Cena's been doing other people's moves. Like, it started with Paul Logan at Clash in Paris, but he's actually getting a lot of acclaim or praise for it by some of the wrestling critics. Mm-hmm. They're loving it. Now, I have to admit, it is kind of funny, because you look at the moves and so forth. Everybody was kind of hoping Clash in Paris, but he's actually getting a lot of acclaim or praise for it by some of the wrestling critics. Mm-hmm. They're loving it. Now, I have to admit,

0: He did a couple of Kurt Angle's moves, the Angle Slam.
1: The Angle Lock.
0: Yeah.
1: Yeah, so, you know, because I know Kurt Angle's getting old, and then he's had dementia a little bit. But the point is, the match never got a chance to finish.
0: Yeah, that's because of the interference of Brock Lesnar, of which Brock Lesnar, I'll go ahead and basically, I mean, this article, I guess, explains it best, so I'll just go ahead and read off the article.
1: Okay.
0: And
1: I give you my, what I think of what it's saying.
0: Okay. The first thing that, the writer, which was Samantha Chapin from Wrestling Inc., wrote was, for the first time since his unexpected return at SummerSlam, Brock Lesnar came to SmackDown to target John Cena. Cena was potentially moments away from winning the men's U.S. championship when Lesnar's annoying theme hit. He pulled the ref out of the ring to deliver F5s to Sami Zayn and Cena. Backstage, he found a camera to demand a match with the Never Seen 17 by literally saying, "Hey John, see you at WrestlePalooza, bitch." They just happened to have a graphic ready instantaneously to confirm the match is really happening. On the one hand, the less screen time Lesnar has, the better. On the other, the audacity of Lesnar to come back to TV to demand a PLE, that would be PLE, I guess promotional level event. I knew what it was yesterday. I forgot already. Match and get one without his opponent's response encapsulates him, referring to Lesnar. Just in case you forgot, Lesnar is named in a civil lawsuit against WWE and his former boss, Vince McMahon, by a former employee. The things he is accused of are gross, so much so that WWE would have rather paid him to sit at home instead of putting him on TV. The lawsuit is still being litigated, so nothing has been determined one way or the other. That means WWE decided the time is right for Lesnar to come back because they want him there. Cena quickly dispelled the notion that he was the one to request a match against Lesnar, no matter what Paul Levesque said. I also hate that this match is being used solely to counterbook the competition, which it is. If they really didn't care, they would have saved this match for the next biggest PLE, which would have been Survivor Series. Using Lesnar to lure fans away from potentially watching another company is not going to work for most of those fans. They are not moved by watching a winded Lesnar deliver F5s to a retiring Cena repeatedly. They've seen it. It reeks of desperation. It does, as does bringing back AJ Lee for her first match in over a decade on the same show. Lesnar has already been advertised for next week's SmackDown. If lucky, Lesnar won't be around much after WrestlePalooza. Until then, I will hate any time Lesnar is used on screen. Me, I happen to agree. Now, considering that she hinted, do you now realize what Lesnar is kind of being accused of? And do you happen to know what the context is?
1: I really don't know what is the context is. Oh. I know he had a lot of
0: it's the same thing that Vince McMahon is fired or can no longer work with WWE now. It's the

0: same thing.
1: Oh.
0: You see, Vince McMahon kind of told an employee who happens to be a pretty looking female employee.
1: Mm-hmm.
0: He basically insinuated that she needs to sleep with Brock Lesnar in order to keep him happy.
1: That is so low for an owner to do that and want that Brock Lesnar is married to Sabre, you know, in case they got divorced or something. I ain't heard no rumor about that.
0: I didn't see him on the picture of married couples in WWE, but hey, that's partially because he wasn't in WWE.
1: But by the bottom line is for him to go that length of that.
0: And that's why Vince McMahon is no longer at WWE. But this stuff is still in litigation.
1: Yeah. Because, like I say, we got a lot.
0: And that's why I don't necessarily want to see Brock Lesnar in wrestling either.
1: Yeah, I agree with you saying. I really definitely agree. Because for a man, for an owner to get a man to do a
0: not
1: woman.
0: A man.
1: Not a man. I'm sorry. Let me repeat that. Owner of WWE to get the chairman of the board to get Brock Lesnar a female to sleep with him, that's really wrong for him to do so, because if you don't respect the company or you don't respect the people or the women who work there who make the shows better, then if for a man, it's you trash. And I was a wrestler. I wouldn't do it. I was a good wrestler. I wouldn't go that level on that, because in a kind of way, that's against a man or a woman's point of view.
0: And what do you think about Lesnar who lets this happen or actually asking for it?
1: I'm thinking he's being what's the word I'm trying to say? You know, like the K-Man used to do. Like, I'm going to give me a woman and drag her to the K. Now, you're not an Anathol. You're not a monkey. And for him to let that hat to go like that, he really, in my book, I give him credit as a wrestler.
0: I don't give him credit as a wrestler or anything else. I thought he sucked as a wrestler. I thought he sucks as a human being.
1: Yeah, I say he sucks as a human being, but a wrestler,
0: an F5. Other than that, he's just a big, bulky brute.
1: Nah, I saw him one time. He got on the top rope. He messed himself up. He did a suicide splash. I almost knocked his head out, but I laughed about it, you know. But if I was Rod Lesnar, I'd get some help. I get some really proper help about himself. For me, I'm not gonna judge him about other things, but
0: man, stealing.
1: But
0: in the chat room, we have someone saying, good insight, Freddie, on the caveman stealing cave ladies.
1: Yeah. So I was thinking, for owner, yeah, both of them are scumbags.
0: Scumbags. You
1: know? And because okay. I wouldn't go that low. And I hope the Vince McMahon don't come back. And I hope this will be Brock Lesnar's last match. I hope John Cena do, when he retired, do go ahead and beat the brakes out of him, because he did bust John Cena's mouth one time and he came back the other time. So I was John Cena, I give him the same treatment. I don't care. I break a table or stairway or being with a cane. Then he had a street fight. That's what I would do. And John Cena would need to make sure Brock Lesnar remember him. I'm 7-time world champion, and I just beat your ass.
0: For real. I don't know.
1: Nah, I would do it. I would do it. I was him. I think he can do it. I think John Cena can do it, beat Brock Lesnar. I think he can do it. Because I don't like a man who try to force himself on a woman. And
0: you can't really say that he forced himself on a woman.
1: But get an owner to go find him some sex, that's stupid.
0: Yeah. I mean, that's neither the professional position of either...
1: To make me happy, I'd be happy just getting a paycheck.
0: Yeah, he's got a huge paycheck.
1: Yeah, and he can get any woman, but you get the Vince McMahon, the pervert, and who hang with, I'm not going to say the person we want to say in this country, but he used to hang with him too. So, but I'm not bringing up his name either, because that's a long list with him and Vince McMahon. So, but you know the rich people.
0: Anyhow, the next thing that happened on SmackDown was, and I actually like both the tag team and the interactions between Charlotte Flair and Alexa Bliss.
1: Okay.
0: They don't really go together. They're very different, but at the same time, I like
1: the chemistry and how they just, when they get in the ring, they get...
0: They're entertaining.
1: Yeah.
0: Very entertaining. Mm-hmm. I really do hope that Charlotte Flair's knee gets a lot better and back to 100%.
1: Yeah, but you got to look at it. She's getting up there. She's getting up to age.
0: Yeah. I remember I was watching, you haven't been watching the Netflix special, what is it, Unruled or whatever, but
1: that was Stephanie like, Man?
0: Huh?
1: That was
0: No, no, it's a Netflix thing. It's basically them pulling the curtain and this and that, and there's real interviews with the wrestlers and how they go about the storylines and setting up and practicing for the matches and this and that.
1: Okay, I got
0: but, you. It was like CM Punk was talking about the time he shat himself in a wrestling match. And Charlotte Flair was like there practicing moves with somebody. And so CM Punk turns around, looks at Charlotte, says, "Hey, you ever shat yourself?" "No." But after they start talking, she says she did admit that, yeah, she pissed herself a few times.
1: Oh, man.
0: And I mean, just to go to how common that is, God, what's her name? Green. She changes her outfits a lot. Chelsea Green. Yeah, Chelsea Green. She was practicing a move that they wanted to make her do for this next match. And while she was practicing it, she admitted that she peed herself on the way.
1: Oh, man. That can get to you.
0: Yeah. Makes you really wonder what kind of stuff they're wearing to, like, hold all that in and, like, get away.
1: Yeah. Like I said, you hear a lot of stuff, what they're doing.
0: One of the most hated things, or I guess least entertaining, was the Damian Priest Aleister Black match. Yeah. Of which, yeah, I mean, I hardly even paid attention to it myself.
1: I did pay attention to that match. I think that match was okay in ways one, but they both martial artists. They studied martial arts a lot with their wrestling moves. That's what I like about it, you know, because some people don't do stuff like them kind of moves in wrestling, except Rob Van Dam, but I like Rob Van Dam too. But that match, it was too fast. It was too fast and too quick. And for Aleister Black to get the lowdown on Priest when he gave him the Black Mask kick, I was like he almost took his whole head out, because when he was on the ground, he looked like he was in the daze. It looked like he was in the days because somebody jumped him. But I think that match was a good match. You know, I'm going to say this Russo and Sheamus match.
0: Russo and Sheamus.
1: Yeah. And they're going to still go at it. And I think Alison Black and Priest going to go the same way like them.
0: Granted, you didn't see the AEW thing, but I wish that they would do more like what they did for the AEW. I think it was FTR against Christian Edge and Christian. It ended up just being chaos, and they brought in security and three or four different referees into the ring and trying to pull everybody apart. That's the kind of stuff that I would kind of like to see when it comes to Rusev and Sheamus matches and so forth. It brings, I guess, a little bit more realism and idea that safety concerns are definitely involved.
1: Yeah.
0: Which I wasn't really seeing, except, one of the weird things is that in Clash in Paris, that thing on the barrels, that was pretty kind of exciting.
1: Yeah.
0: The next thing, next thing is, I don't know, maybe I should have you speak, because I'm a huge CM Punk fan, so I would probably be very,
1: Just go with your
0: AJ opinion. Lee's return. AJ Lee's return comes across as CM Punk getting in the ring, crawling out Seth Rollins, of which Seth Rollins is staying far away in his little box, defended by the crowd. And CM Punk's in the ring, calling him out. And, of course, Becky Lynch is in there.
1: Yeah.
0: Becky Lynch starts slapping CM Punk. CM Punk's not doing anything about it.
1: Yeah, he did. That was her second time. That's her second time doing it.
0: Did announce that I'm giving you a chance beforehand.
1: Yeah.
0: And then lo and behold, she doesn't stop. She just continues to smack.
1: Yeah, pulling her head on his chest. Like the last time she slapped, she said, "Ooh, I gotta get my I gotta wash my hand. I gotta wash my body with bleach because you smell like balls. Balls on my hand."
0: Well, she did that in last week's episode. Yeah, because
1: I think that was on
0: during Smack. Clash in Paris. Okay, for those that weren't there to watch it, during Clash for Paris, just when CM Punk is about to win everything, and GTS Seth Rollins. You see a hand reach up between CM Punk's legs and basically nail him in the nuts.
1: Yeah.
0: And it turns out that it's Becky Lynch's.
1: Yeah. And
0: she's commenting that she had to wash herself with bleach because you could tell the ball sweat.
1: Yeah. She said, I think she said that on Raw, And then she was slapping them like, boy. I say, you can't be sitting up there slapping. You can slap me one, but a whole bunch of slaps just going at it. And I'm like, the hell's wrong? I said, and then when she did it on SmackDown, she did it hard this time. And, he said, I don't hit no, and when CM Punk said, I ain't hit no one, but I got somebody to do, that's when they play her music. And she came out. She ain't getting nobody no fire. She was just doing her little skipping along. And I'm like, okay, she's going to get her ass whooped.
0: And for those that may not know, CM Punk's wife happens to be AJ Lee.
1: Mm-hmm.
0: Anyhow, so AJ Lee comes into the ring doing her little skippity-do thing that she's always done. And she just kind of looks at Becky Lynch, who is immediately stopped messing with Punk now that she's kind of
1: pissed off, crazy.
0: She's flanked on both sides. She has CM Punk on one side, and right across from that other side is AJ Lee.
1: Yeah.
0: AJ Lee immediately jumps into the ring and then jumps on Becky Lynch and just starts pounding away.
1: Yeah, just wearing her out. Like, she was trying to leave, and step one was still up. Looking at the match, looking at his wife getting her butt toe up. And she grabbed her back, and then when she got a hold of her by her hair, she licked her hand and bam, slapped her with the last slap.
0: That's true.
1: And she went out of the ring. So CM Punk was just up there laughing. He said, look at you now. My wife came in there and beat the brakes off of you.
0: And AJ Lee is smaller. AJ Lee has got to have like 6 inches, got to be 6 inches under Becky Lynch as far as tall-wise,
1: length-wise. Yeah.
0: But when you look at AJ Lee, I mean, you can see her six-pack right there. She is still very built.
1: Yeah, and then she's quick on her feet.
0: Oh, yeah.
1: So when she did all that, you know, step one was trying to get her over with the barricade, and he flipped and dropped his belt and everything to get his wife. And he said in the comment, I hate you both. I hate you both. And he
0: so picked, this is going to be like a husband and wife match. It's coming up.
1: So he picked her up and hooked her on the back. And he was like, I hate you both. You didn't have to do that. He did. I thought AJ Lee was going to go out to step one, but she might get her chance, you know, in case they have a Miss Tab match with both husband
0: like
1: and wife.
0: Like I said, husband and wife match is coming up.
1: Yeah.
0: Because
1: I want her to get step one, get her hands on him.
0: That
1: too.
0: Might be a first. Because, I mean, I have seen other husband and wife, but I haven't seen a husband and wife go up against another husband and wife team.
1: Yeah, the only one did it, the husband and wife, was Triple H and Stephanie McMahon.
0: Well, I can think
1: Diamond
0: Dallas Page has wrestled with his wife, but I don't think it was against another husband and wife team.
1: Yeah, that's what I'm saying. Same thing with Triple H and Stephanie McMahon. Cause they did it with Kurt Angle and Ronda Rousey.
0: Ronda Rousey?
1: Yeah, the USC
0: I would have thought Stephanie McMahon would have been out of the ring by the time Ronda Rousey was in the ring.
1: But she put her in that arm ball, she started tapping. She was like she had her going. And Triple H didn't know it. Then she picked up Triple H and dropped him. In the ring. Yeah, she that strong. She pit Triple H, boom, and then Steppa came in to slap her. She took her in. That's when The Rock told her to come out. That was when she was in sitting with everybody, all the people. And she came in the ring, and Rock said, she could snap your arm. Triple H was talking noise, and she dropped in. Steppa man was trying to slap her. She took her, got on the armbar, started tapping. And that fight was a good one. That was at WrestleMania. I forgot which one. But then after that, she fought Triple H and, you know, with Kurt Angle, they had a fight together. But it was just like they weren't married. But Triple H and Stephanie McMahon were married. So they were against Kurt Angle and her. And that was a good fight. That was. And Triple H got beat by a woman, too.
0: Well, what's he gonna do? I mean,
1: but it made
0: him just trying to kick out might end up hurting him.
1: Yeah, but it was a good match. It was fun and taming. So now we get AJ Lee and CM Punk against Seth Rollins and Becky Lynch. That's gonna be real crazy. I'm waiting for that match. I'm waiting for it. Cause you could do that on the WWE 2K25 game too.
0: Yeah. Plus, I have to admit, AJ Lee is, how should I put this, prettier. Well, prettier than Becky Lynch.
1: Yeah, because Becky Lynch, like, the years ain't caught up with her. You know, and
0: they should be about the same age, Becky Lynch and AJ Lee.
1: Yeah, but you
0: but Becky. But AJ Lee just looks better than Becky Lynch.
1: Yeah, and they showed three pictures of her. I saw that on YouTube. They did show three pictures where she was when she left and before and after. I think right now and they said she looked like she never got older. She said looked the same and she's in good health and. They gave her a lot of praise of her, and then I'm thinking, looking at her now, she look like she looked the same when she first wrestling back in I think it was like 2014.
0: Oh, I disagree. I can actually see the age in AJ Lee, but I'm more accustomed to it. but at the same time, she does look a lot better. I mean, both physically, I guess, because she has a great body tone to her, but I do see the aging, but generally only little things in the face.
1: Mm-hmm.
0: Whereas Becky Lynch, you can see, plus, I mean, it hasn't been that long since she's had a kid.
1: Yeah. Yeah.
0: And you got to take that into account, but even so, she's just not in the same shape. Whereas AJ has never had a kid.
1: Yeah.
0: Although everybody's saying that, and you were mentioning before the rumors that keep flying of
1: about Roseanne Perez.
0: Raquel Perez? Is it Raquel Perez?
1: I think so.
0: Raquel Perez. Yeah. But that's just kind of an in-room joke or something like that.
1: Yeah.
0: The next thing that we should probably get to is the fact that WrestlePalooza in and of itself. WrestlePalooza was set up to try to drive AEW out of business.
1: Mm-hmm.
0: Because it literally decided to come on and do this at the same time as an AEW pay-per-view.
1: Yeah.
0: Now, in order to avoid that, AEW has since moved its time slot to where it'll actually be before WrestlePalooza. And they moved to HBO Max. So rather than just seeing it on regular pay-per-view, you can now watch it on HBO Max. But it's still an additional charge, which is kind of irritating. And it's going to prevent me from watching it. Like I said, WrestlePalooza might be the same thing because I don't know how ESPN is going to do it. If it's going to be on cable, I guess that's a good thing. But I kind of don't see that.
1: No. I mean,
0: and if it's going to be on an ESPN streaming service, I'm not going to bother to get it.
1: Yeah.
0: Because, I mean, here's the thing. I didn't get Peacock because of WrestleMania. I literally got Peacock mainly to watch the Olympics.
1: Yeah.
0: Back in summer of 2025, or no, was it? No, last year.
1: Yeah.
0: 2024. To watch the Summer Olympics in France.
1: Yeah.
0: Then I kept it because Reba McEntire had a new show. They had these new TED episodes, plus they had Twisted Metal. So yeah. I kept it for that for a while. Now, most of those shows are off. They do have new episodes of Twisted Metal, which I've been watching. And then they came up with having the pay-per-views for WWE. Well, that's a hell of a good reason to keep it.
1: Yeah.
0: At the price, it's a great deal.
1: Mm-hmm.
0: But they're no longer going to have it, which is going to make me second guess, or maybe I should consider canceling my Peacock subscription. I'm not going to get an ESPN subscription because I'd literally only be watching it for the WWF.
1: Yeah.
0: I don't pay enough attention to the other sports to constitute spending money on a subscription.
1: Yeah. And I get that, you know, and I'm, you know, I don't got nothing against the show.
0: Look about it from your point of view. Are you going to pay for any of it?
1: No, because I don't look at sports that much. It'd be pluntness why they want WWE on there, because they think that's a sport. But it really is entertainment.
0: Now, here's my question to you. All things being equal, if you had to pay for a subscription service to see these pay-per-view events, would you pay for something like Peacock, where you do get the other shows available to you, and then you get the WWE pay-per-views?
1: Yeah, I will pay for that.
0: Okay. Now, let's look at it if we weren't living in the United States. Because if we were not living in the United States, everywhere else around the world, mm-hmm. all you have to do is pay for Netflix. You get the pay-per-views, you get Raw. I don't believe you get SmackDown, but you get pay-per-views plus Raw plus everything that Netflix has to offer. Mm-hmm. That's by far and away the best.
1: Best way to go.
0: Best money can buy deal.
1: Yeah, but them for Raw and
0: basically, I'd like to see wrestling turn away from the pay-per-views. Period.
1: Yeah. Because they used to be on regular channels back in the day. You know, you just click on its own. Like when I was growing up, here comes Raw. No, we just go to regular.
0: Yeah, but ever since WrestleMania, they've always had these pay-per-view bits.
1: Yeah.
0: And
1: they were always hooked up on regular cable.
0: No. It's still an additional payment. Yeah. I've always avoided that. Mm-hmm. I mean, the only time I did is I recall I invited you here and we did actually get a pay-per-view event. Mm-hmm. And from that, I decided that, you know what, it's kind of fun, but at the same time, I don't know if it constitutes spending the money. Yeah. Not unless you have at least 4 or 5 people there watching with you.
1: Yeah. And that's going to be a problem with people. Like we just talking about, a lot of people going to be debating on that. Some are big sports fans. They go, oh, yeah, I'll go and look. Well, but then when you have time to look at it and you look at sports and football games and stuff, you ain't going to have time to look around.
0: I don't watch football. And you know what? The average, serious wrestling fan doesn't watch football either.
1: Yeah.
0: They may not pay attention to almost any sport other than just very generally.
1: Yeah. And that's what they're trying to do. They're trying to get people to go to look at sports and enjoy wrestling. But then...
0: I don't think that's what they're trying to do. I think that's what ESPN is trying to do.
1: Yeah.
0: Can't really fault WWE because that's a hell of a contract, $5 billion.
1: Yeah, that's true. But then they debate on the boost up ratings.
0: No, they're going to lose ratings.
1: Yeah, yeah. That's...
0: They're going to lose ratings, but at $5 billion, that's literally giving them $500 million per pay-per-view show.
1: Yeah.
0: $500 million per show, you can't really argue with that.
1: Well, I wasn't talking about WWE. I was talking about the ones that gave them the money. They want ratings to go. They want
0: ESPN.
1: Yeah. They want
0: ESPN's ratings will increase.
1: Yeah.
0: But I don't know how much influence it will have towards the rest of their shows.
1: Yeah, it's not going to happen. But then, the point is, that's where they're trying to draw people to come in, enjoy sports and wrestling. But and that's the opinion that somebody wanted to do that. But I just
0: think, you know what, it might actually help? The bar and grills. Because if you go to a bar and grill, like when I go to Twin Peaks, Hooters. Even if I go to Chili's, blah, blah, blah, they generally have TVs there. They generally are showing ESPN.
1: Yeah.
0: So maybe you might actually be able to go into a thing and watch
1: wrestling.
0: That might make it actually monetarily worth it.
1: Yeah.
0: And it would bring business people back into, because the restaurant industry is hurting right now, and that could be a way of dragging them back.
1: Yeah.
0: That's the only thing I can see.
1: Yeah, you're right about that. Now, I think that's what everybody is trying to do, but how long is it going to last? That's the key factor.
0: I don't know, but they're going to turn away everybody that watches on their couches. Anyhow, we are almost out of time.
1: Oh man. Well, we was getting close to where all the juicy stuff with WWE and Raw and SmackDown.
0: Oh, you did want to mention something about Roman Reigns?
1: Yes. The point I was saying about Roman Reigns injuries, they're not assumed about how much damage. One, I did saw on YouTube, Triple H thinking he wanted to fire Braun Breaker for legal for he kept on spinning Roman Reigns and everything else. And that's the rumor I heard on YouTube. They was talking about Triple H going to fire
0: Braun Breaker?
1: Yeah, for interfering and all that stuff. But I doubt it. They might.
0: I kind of doubt it too.
1: Yeah, because it was just I saw it and I just thinking like, okay, wrestlers get hurt all the time, you know, but the fire somebody for what they did, or maybe it was behind the camera. He might was saying something, and Triple H just didn't like it. We don't know yet. We'll see.
0: We don't know.
1: But they say they ain't say much about Roman Reigns' return yet. So we hope he's in, doing better, or getting better, or whatever. Of his situation, because I think Roman Reigns need to come with a fashion, you know, like Steph Rollins doing.
0: Okay. On behalf of Brett Hollywood and myself, Rain Locke, I want to wish you a good day, and we'll be back again next week with more live episodes of Chokeslam Review.
1: And we'll bring it to you loud and clear. Have a good day.

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Welcome. This is Blue Nights here on the Unexplained Radio Network for this, the 12th day of March 2026. We're back with you. It has been a little bit of a hiatus off, but we are here. We are live. We're here. Be queer if you want to be queer. I guess you know, don't want any more bears. That's simple one. Anyway. So we got a lot of different things going on tonight's show on Blue Nights here. A lot of little things to cover. Some of these different things you will find odd. Some of these different things you will find very odd. And some of these different things you'll find somewhat odd. But in any case, it is the 12th day of March, 2026. And let's start her up. 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You can chat away with the chatters that are chatting as always. And we do happen to have the wild card line open. So if you're ready and you're so inclined, you can dial in the wild card line at 469-893-0054. 469-893-0054. International callers plus 1-469-893-0054. And for the rest of you, there's always the chat room. So go to the chat room, check it out, chat away. All right, again, we're going to start off the show with something that is very odd. So let's start off with the oddest thing that we happen to have, shall we? Okay. Let's see. This one here should work pretty well. Okay. The doctors revealed the frightening words patients hear in the moments after their body dies, while their brain hangs on. All right, so a lot of weird things like that. Well, let's go down here and check her out. All right. Try to scroll down too much. Sometimes it's living who haunt the dead. A New York primary care doctor redefined the phrase life after death, finding that the brain remains active even after one's heart stops. As detailed in a morbid study in the journal Resuscitation, I guess. Yeah, Resuscitation. Yeah, I'm saying. Okay. So I didn't know there was a journal called Resuscitation. Okay. Well, you know, you resuscitate somebody every once in a while. Anyway, this means that the alleged deceased can likely hear the doctors announcing their time of death after they cease resuscitation efforts. Oh, wow. So, you know, they're like, hey, man, this guy's dead. You're like, no, I'm not. I'm still alive, man. I'm hanging on by a thread. The macabre revelation was brought to light by Dr. Sam Parnia of the New York University Langone Medical Center in New York. He had spoken to patients who were revived after being declared clinically dead when their heart stops beating, finding that they were able to recall events transpiring in the room with astounding accuracy. In the Frankenstein-like study, Parnia shed light on what the post-mortem memory is so loud. Why it is so loud. Why the post-mortem memory is so lucid. Because of normal and near-normal brain activity found up to an hour into resuscitation, he previously told the Post. So, your brain's going on, everything else kind of shut down. Said, we were not only able to show the markers of lucid consciousness, we were also able to show that these experiences are unique and universal, he said. They're different from dreams, illusions, and delusions. This didn't seem to jibe with doctors' methods of declaring a patient dead when their ticker stopped. To shed light on the surprising disconnect between heart and mind, Parnia and his team examined brain activity awareness among 53 patients who survived cardiac arrests at 25 hospitals, mostly in the U.S. and the U.K. You know, this thing, there was another study, and I don't really have it, but maybe it'll come up in a few weeks or something, I haven't seen it. That they were talking about that they had actually got brain cells together, and they put enough of them together
to actually be able to play and win the game Doom, the game from the 1990s. And I guess they were some kind of retro brain cell. I don't know why Doom was chosen. I don't know if it's because it's easier to beat or what the deal, but so your brain cells can stay alive for quite a bit of time and they function, and you're dead. A staggering 40% of participants reported having memories of conscious thoughts per the clip. In the death, they have a perception that they are separate from their body, Dr. Parnia said, and then they can move around, but they are in that hospital room and they're gathering information. They felt that they were fully conscious. The clinically dead patients also had spikes of gamma, delta, theta, alpha, and beta brain waves associated with thinking and awareness, as determined by an electroencephalogram. Lilligrams. A device that records brain activities with electrodes. These are present in 35 to 60 minutes after the person's heart stopped. Wow. So, you could still be around 35, 60 minutes just thinking. And now that doesn't really mean conclusively that you're thinking at this kind of weird rate. But it does show that you're harder to kill than you think. From this, Dr. Parnia concluded that the brain is surprisingly durable. Although doctors have long thought the brain suffers permanent damage about 10 minutes after the heart stops supplying it with oxygen, our work has found the brain can show signs of electrical recovery long into ongoing CPR, he said in a statement. In fact, not only does the brain survive, it functions at a high level, like a seemingly defunct computer rebooting. This neurological surge is believed to induce a super focused state, possibly explaining why people might hear their surroundings in great detail, including medics' death declarations, even though their body is technically dead. This energy burst also allows these resuscitees, res resurrectees, excuse me, to access everything in their mind simultaneously, hence the perception that their life is flashing before their eyes. All right, as the brain shuts down because of lack of blood flow and death, the normal braking systems in the brain are removed, also known as disinhibition. Okay, a lot of words I haven't read in a long time, or if I have, I haven't done them in a long time. Dr. Parnia explained, these enable people to have access to their entire consciousness. All the thoughts, memories, their emotional states, everything that they've ever done, with which they relive through the perspective of morality and ethics. Along with satisfying morbid curiosity, the pioneering research could perhaps change the way doctors restart the heart or deal with brain injuries caused by cardiac arrest. Wow. So there's a lot of weird little things about that. That's kind of, it's kind of one of those things that tries to explain, what people experience after death. I mean, I really don't know. Like he was saying, like, well, all this could happen and this, that, and the other. But I'm like, I think it's kind of odd that they're actually somebody's dying and they're just saying, like, let's try to see their brain waves. Okay, we'll monitor that. We'll monitor those brain waves, and then we'll also decide, like, well, let's revive him. Why not? I mean, hell, let's see what happens. Maybe he's gonna tell some fun stories. All right. So zoo reveals the name of a newborn spider monkey after asking public for help. All right. So let's see what dumb name they came up with. It's either gonna be something really weird and funny, or something dumb. Like, remember that there was a boat and they wanted a name. It's like the name, like a real, like, naval warship, and they were gonna name, they did a contest, and the one that won was Boaty McBoatface. But then somebody else did name vote Boaty McBoatface, but it wasn't a Royal Navy ship from the British. But they're gay. All right, let's see. This was a real order of monkey business. A Connecticut zoo asked for help naming a baby spider monkey and revealed the winning moniker on Facebook Friday. The Beardsley Zoo in Bridgeport created an online poll so the public could help select an ape appropriate name. Or
They're black-handed spider monkey, which was born in December. They gave three choices: Esperanza, Mirabel, and Reina, and even explain what the names mean in Spanish: hope, wonderful, and queen. Okay, well, anyway, never mind. All right, respectfully. So, the names which were chosen by the animal care specialist were in Spanish because black-handed Spanish geese are okay. They're from Belize, Costa Rica, El Salvador, and everything. Okay, she's growing, she's climbing, she's thriving. She becomes okay. So, what's the damn name? So, Mirabel is housed with her mother in the habitat. Okay. Oh, I thought this was gonna be one of those ones where they actually came up with some goofy name. See, what they do now is they give you like three real options. And so you can't come up with any options of your own because they realize that people will use whatever option they want. And like they're not gonna go out there and name the monkey asshole because they're not voted for the name asshole. Which that's a good name for a monkey because they are kind of assholes. But so they don't do this. They give you three choices. I remember like one time they in the city of Dallas they said, oh, we can name it Riverfront, or we can keep it called Industrial, or we could pick some different names you want. Cesar Chavez, how about that? We'll do that. And Cesar Chavez won overwhelmingly, and they're like, nah, we're not naming it Cesar Chavez. Because they wanted to use it for some development that people wanted to go to, and they didn't want to make it too ethnic. Because, I mean, really, in reality, I mean, Cesar Chavez doesn't have. Let's be honest, okay? The truth of the matter is that at one time there was a noble effort to name streets that went through black communities, or at least streets that, went around some parts of black communities, maybe not always directly in or whatever. Or maybe not to the business district or whatever the deal was. They said, hey, let's name him Martin Luther King. And, and they actually, Dallas even had one Malcolm X too. So let's name him Martin Luther King. But the problem was, is then it became stigmatized. That's a black neighborhood. And a lot of people looked at it like, hey, look, let's stay out of the black neighborhood because it's Martin Luther King. If you didn't know better, you knew it was after the fact. So you go to any town, any place in the country, it's like, ooh, that's a black neighborhood. So, playing on that, they didn't want to name it Cesar Chavez because they thought it would be too. I don't know what they were doing. I mean, they didn't come out and say this, but they were basically afraid that they wanted new development there. They wanted some kind of like district or this or something to play on as good words or whatever. So they wanted something catchy, appealing, like Riverfront. And they eventually picked Riverfront. They said, to hell with you guys, we're going to do what we want to do. And then eventually they named another road, Cesar Chavez, that really had nothing to do with nothing. So, I mean, it wasn't like in the, Hispanic neighborhood of town. It was just basically another road. They just gave the name to it. I think it was part of Ross Avenue or something. I don't remember no more. But, and so it's inconsequential. But they wanted to make this like some new development, some big, thing. So they didn't want to say, they didn't want to attach any kind of ethnic group or anything like that where people would think, oh, that's that part of town. I mean, it might not be that good or whatever. You know what I'm saying? Because that's what they did with it's what eventually came with the Martin Luther King thing. So it's not really like it attracted business. And plus, they wanted some business-friendly, catchy name, one of them dumb names they come up with. That people sit around in marketing rooms and then they say, well, this would be. But I mean, Riverfront is not like really that innovative. It's just there's the front of the river, so let's call it Riverfront. But they didn't want to do that, and they just basically ignored what the people really wanted. And this happened about nearly 20 years ago. But and of course now Riverfront's still just a shithole like it was when it was called Industrial. But in one way, it's kind of good because it didn't really improve that much. And Riverfront goes where Industrial used to go, and Industrial goes right by the county jail. So it would have got a bad name because Cesar Chavez would have been like, ooh, this is a bad area of town. And it was already not a good area of town, but it's just like there's not like a lot of people live out there in downtown Dallas. But they wanted some redevelopment, and I really haven't seen anything come out of it. So, in retrospect, it's kind of good because it didn't kind of like make it sound like they're only going to put
Really, where Cesar Chavez is now is a better area than what Riverfront is, in my opinion. And so, you can keep hoping that dream that you name something something, and people. This is what I don't like about naming things something, or I don't like changing names, because it's kind of like there's some people that says like, well, hey, we shouldn't call them homeless; they're unhoused. And then I'm like, well, why don't you call them without homes? Because unhoused sounds worse than, to me it sounds worse than homeless, but it's without homes sounds better than that. But then I'm like, dude, why do you change all these words at all? Like somebody that speaks two languages, I always think of that because I think of the context of like language and how language works and the fluidity of it. And it's like nobody gives a shit. You don't solve the world problems by changing the name. I mean, it's that whole thing of the Shakespeare, a rose by any other name is still a rose. Cancer by any other name is still cancer. It's just because it's going to make you feel better by changing the name, supposedly. It's like, well, at least we're going to feel better. We'll feel better because that's such a bad name, And it's like, dude, bum, okay, I get that, or asshole that lives on the street, I get that, okay, those are bad names. But homeless, really, to me, I've never really, by changing, it really is true, by changing the word homeless to unhoused, gives absolutely zero homes to those who have no homes, or as I like to say, without houses or without homes. I don't know. I mean, like the semantics battle has always perplexed me. There was like, they used to have like bilingual or something. Maybe that's what they called it. I know what bilingual means, but like in education, they used to have like, the like bilingual students or ESL students. So they still carried ESL as well, but is English a second language? And even TESOL, is the English second language anyway. But the point is that they went to years ago, they went to limited English proficiency, LEP students. But they were like, ooh, no. And a lot of people will hear that and they think, ooh, well, that's bad. That's bad. And they get a stigma based on the word. I'm like, look, the word doesn't do nothing, bitch. I'm talking to a dude. The word doesn't do nothing, you stupid asshole. The truth of what it is what never changes. Rose by any other name is still a rose. Eventually, we learn to accept it. The reason why these words get bad over time, I always think, is not because the word in themselves are bad. It's because the condition is a bad state, something you don't want to be in. So inevitably, it gets tainted. The word will get tainted, tarnished, and whatever by the condition it is in. So like it's not a jail, it's a correctional facility. It's correctional facility doesn't sound very well. Let's change that to rehabilitation industry or something, whatever the hell the next word will be. And but it's funny, there are some words that in themselves are the bad word for it and the good word for it. Correctional facility doesn't sound very well. Let's change that to rehabilitation industry or something, whatever the hell the next word will be. And but it's funny, there are some words that in

person taking a shit on the sidewalk. And then they think, oh, look, if we change the word to unhoused, they can say, look at that clean, unhoused person taking a shit on the sidewalk. I mean, it's like you didn't change anything. You just changed the word. And that's what I say. Like, when you learn multiple languages, you kind of figure, well, words just describe something. It's like in my head, like, I said, the best way you can learn language is always to say, these words mean the same thing whether you're speaking that language or not. And I used to always say the example is this. In your head, it shouldn't be, well, I got to go to my Spanish compartment. No, it should mean a book is a book and it's a libro as well. So you see what I'm saying? It doesn't change just because your mindset. Now, we do have times where we get caught up in speaking the one language and it is hard to transfer over to the other language. So if you get caught up in Spanish and you're doing it very fast, there's a bunch of stuff going on to just interject English all of a sudden. Sometimes it gets tricky because your mind's stuck in that little pattern, but it's only temporary. But your mind should always think of these words as interchangeable because the words are just another description for the same thing. I mean, there's, a book, like a, I don't know, like there's about a, 15 words for the same thing, and but you have these describers and stuff like that are in English, but you also have the ones for, like a, I guess you could expand upon it, like, well, it's not really a book, it's a magazine, so it's not un libro, es una revista, and then you go down things like that. Just because we have different words for it in English, doesn't mean you can't accept those same words for the other language you're learning, and those they should represent the exact same thing. It should be stuck in your head. And that being said, that's why I say like words really don't mean anything. I mean, they just the only reason why people think the word is negative is because really I kind of think it's they're immature. I think they're just not old enough to actually realize that that word has almost nothing to do with nothing. Now there are words that do. There are negative words, of course, that are discriminatory and this, that, and the other. But I'm talking about just basic understanding of talk and communication. The idea that you basically go out there and say, I mean, like I'm looking over here and it says this is the only zoo in the state of Connecticut. And I'm like, dude, like it, let's take Connecticut for example. If you went through Connecticut and it smelled like shit the whole way you're driving it, and it just looked like shit, and it's a horrible state. You're not gonna be like, man, we really need to change the name of that Connecticut because, man, I went through there and all I got is this bad experience. Or if you drunk vodka till you threw up, you're not gonna be like, man, really, I would like vodka if I didn't have to hear that name again in my head because every time I hear that name again in my head, it makes me think about throwing up. So let's rename it vodka. I mean, because I don't really wanna have that name because it's a negative connotation. The thing is that none of these things in of themselves are bad. It's just that you put a negative connotation to it because you think people are using it in a negative light. And the thing is if they do use it in a negative light, the next word you come up with will be used in a negative light as well. Or at least it will be used as a describer for something that may not be that positive, and it'll have those attributions that the other one had too. It's just the way it is, like if the to me the word jail does not a big problem. I don't have any problems with the word jail at all. But other people could look at it like, well, we don't really want to concentrate on that because jail brings up these images of what the things are. It's like, well, eventually if you name it a correctional facility, it gives these images of what it is too because you didn't change anything except the name. So it's the exact same thing. So when people look at it, they think the same thing. You shouldn't try to change people's thoughts just because of words and describing things. I get sick of that because that's basically advertising. It's like, like, hey, look, let's go down to the dump, the dump where they try to throw all the trash. And it's like, no, don't call it a dump. Let's call it a repository. So when people live next to the repository, they won't think it's bad. They'll think it's a good thing because it sounds like, hey, I'm going to go visit my local repository. No, it still smells like shit. It smells like shit 20 miles away from it. It's still the same thing. I mean, if you don't change the thing, then it doesn't matter if you change the name. That's just the way it is. I mean, again, like now there are things that you do change things. Like, think about it. It's like if we're going to make a compost heap or we're going to recycle something, that is it's still trash you're dealing with, but you're dealing with it in a different way.
But this situation, you're just having a city.

dump that was there for 50 years, and you're not going to change it for the next 50 years. You're going to do the exact same thing you've always done with it, but you just changed the name. So, I mean, that's like, a guy that, look, I killed someone. I killed him because I like killing. I like killing. But my name is Mickey. I'm Mickey the Killer. I know that if I change my name to Samuel, then I will not want to kill again. I will not be Samuel the Killer because my name has changed and people will look at me in a different way. And by them looking at me a different way, I won't have that urge to kill. Yeah, it's bullshit. It doesn't really change. It doesn't change. If you're something, you're something. You're really, there's very little change in different things. So that's why I say they should have let the people choose. And the people could have named that monkey asshole. All right. Okay, let me see another one. All right, here's a funny one. AI is ushering in a new era of Satanism. Exorcists warn religious leaders, a great power. All right. And once it's a great power. Let's see if this thing will scroll. Okay. The big thing is I talk about I bring up this idea that the more religious a society is, especially I'm not sure about other societies, but I want to say in Christian societies, the more Christian they are, there's a correlation between how many devil worshipers you'll have. It just is. Now, in other religions, it's probably a little different. If there's almost no Christian involvement, like where people just basically giving up on religion, there are very few devil worshipers. So basically, I don't know what the number is. It may be one for every thousand. But if you have 1,000 Christians, you have one devil worshiper, basically. Let's say that. And if you got 10,000 Christians, now you have 10 devil worshipers. And the reason is there's always going to be somebody that if you say the sky is blue, they're going to say, well, no, it's not really blue. It's more of a hue of this or that, whatever the hell. It's green. They're going to say something completely different. And there's always going to be somebody that really wants to go out against you. So I see that a lot. That's why, like in Utah, you have more. It really, I mean, like these shows, everything I was like looking at before, and it's like they have more devil worshipers in Utah than almost every other state because they have so many people that are that religious. And again, I think this does permeate throughout whatever religion other people have. There's going to be people that always, there's going to be people that completely renounce all forms of religion, but there's also going to be a lot of people who just go to the complete opposite side. And these may even be people that actually still follow religion or still act like they're paying homage to the religion, but they're basically way on the other side. And that's just the way it is. I mean, it's almost very, it's human nature that it happens like that. But it's kind of like I remember Lee Harvey Oswald's brother. There was an interview with him, and he goes over there and he talks about how, well, Oswald, he said, was always doing whatever everybody else was doing. He said if the U.S. had been a communism, he would have been a capitalist. It just didn't really. It wasn't because it resonated with him. It was just because if everybody went this way, he had to go that way. Kind of things like that. All right. Is the Texorcist, I guess, exorcist, Texorcist, with technology, with religious rifts widening around the globe, an enterprising Christian leader has potentially devised a way to unite faith against a common foe. A Mexican priest named Father Luis Ramirez Almanza is inviting rabbis, imams, and evangelical preachers to join a special exorcism training course that, among other evils, specializes in battling the scourge of AI-fueled Satanism. So artificial intelligence is a great power, the force of both good and evil, and can therefore be used for devil worshiping. He warned at a press conference, you see it as his own presser, announcing his course on ministry exorcism and prayer deliverance, held at the
Ateneo Pontifico Regina Apostolorum, Apostolorum, Apostolorum. I don't know the Ateneo Pontifico Regina Apostolorum. Lorum. Okay, whatever. It's probably in Latin anyway. I don't know about Apostolorum. That doesn't really. Anyway, but the rest of the stuff, I can Athens Pontificate. Yeah. Anyway. A Vatican affiliated university, so it's all probably all Latin. Anyway, no, I'm just not gonna try to like work through that one. A Vatican affiliated university, this niche training draws over 170 participants interested in performing exorcisms. While participants are granted the authority to conduct a demonectomy, the license can only be bestowed by a diocesan bishop per Catholic canon law. That's actually true. We did like a story on that too. And I don't really know how they study for this, but it said every diocese has an exorcist person. And they usually have two or three, which is kind of weird because there's like 16 dioceses, I think, in Texas. So that means there's about what? 32, maybe 40 different exorcists around, just, I'm not saying it's two to three, so, All right, that license can only be sold by the diocesan bishop per canon law. The university promises on its website to deepen their knowledge of the ministry of exorcism and deliverance prayer in a serious and interdisciplinary way. This year, there will be a special emphasis on AI's use among Lucifer enthusiasts. Father Fortunato Di Noto, Sicilian priest who fights child sex abuse and is speaking in a session in May, claims that some satanic groups are already experimenting with tech. We believe these groups are using AI to generate images of children involved in satanic rites. Okay. Di Noto, told the Times of London. Okay. What is he? Oh, he's got like a bunch of little crosses. Okay, I was wondering what he has here. Using children appeals to them because it's a form of power being exercised over the innocent. And researchers tracking the cult activity say digital devilry isn't just theoretical. David Murgia, who runs Catholic Risk and Insurance Services, a research group monitoring cults and the fringe religious movements, said law enforcement has warned that the cult groups are turning to AI tools to cloak their activities online. Police tell us Satanists are using AI to hide their content online and communicate with each other, he told the outlet. I don't know how you would do that, but all right. Another speaker scheduled for the course will explore how modern occultists are using generative AI to design ritual symbols and imagery, giving ancient mysticism a distinctly 21st century makeover. The Vatican has been increasingly vocal about risk of runaway technology. Speaking at a recent Vatican seminar on artificial intelligence, Bishop Paul Teague, a senior official at the Vatican's Dicastery for Cultural and Education, for Culture and Education, excuse me, warned the technology could open the door to disturbing new threats, including biological weapons, propaganda, disinformation, and systems that are beyond human control. Now, I do agree with that, with the AI stuff, that it can eventually be something that you can't control. I don't know about, I mean, I'm not saying like it couldn't make everybody try to worship the devil because it's just trying to confuse people so that it can do its own damn thing. I mean, if that was your case, but to actually say you're transmitting demonic imagery to other people through AI. I don't know really. I mean, I guess coded messaging. And I know you can probably create imagery. I mean, you can create a lot of imagery, a lot of things, So church officials have also warned that AI could reshape society in ways that undermine human dignity, privacy, and even people's livelihoods. For now, though, Rome training courses focus on a far more ancient enemy, even if it may now come with a high-speed internet connection. As previously reported by the Post in 2024, artificial intelligence has already crept in some corners of modern worship. A church in Switzerland stunned the internet after unveiling an AI-powered hologram of Jesus designed to hear confessions from Catholic worshipers, a surreal spectacle captured in viral video. That just was weird, too, but okay. The experimental installation, dubbed
Dios en, like, Dos in Machina, or it's Italian, so it's Dios in Machina, or I guess that's what it would be, or in a Machina. I mean, this is Italian, so Dios in Machina. Okay. Sits inside. Well, no, this one would be because it's. Okay, no. This one's in St. Peter's one, so yeah. And anyway, never mind. Sits inside a booth at St. Peter's Church, where a screen plays the animated image of Jesus behind the traditional grate. Okay. So this one is the one that's in the well, there is. Yeah, so I speak a whole bunch of damn languages. The part of Italian. All right. Anyway, a digitally rendered face analyzes each visitor's words, generates response with the avatar's lips moving in sync as it dishes out advice from the spirit virtual pulpit. For clergy now sounding an alarm about AI-fueled Satanism, it's yet another sign that battle between faith and technology may be entering a very strange new chapter. All right, well, I don't know. That's a weird one. I do agree the part about the the whole damn thing about there's a lot of different old stories on here today. It's weird. There's a lot of like the AI and everything else screwing everything up, but and basically taking over. But I don't know about all that stuff that. Let's see. Are you compromising your undercarriage? TikTok influencers are raving about what they said the ideal natural lubricant is an ideal natural lubricant, but experts warn that it can actually wreak havoc in your vaginal microbiome. Okay. And if you're trying to avoid pregnancy and STDs, beware, it can make condoms less effective too. Okay, that's all chick there, all bent over grabbing her vag. Coconut oil has been long lauded for its benefits and all the alternatives to butter and helpful. Cure halitosis and hangovers. Okay, so bad breath and hangovers. I don't know how coconut oil would do that, but the pros say coconut in the cooch is a no go. Okay, coconut oil sounds it would be gentle and natural option for lubricant. However, vaginal health is more nuanced, and the problem is, and I know where they're going with this. They say like the acid, the pH balance. There's certain bacteria that are there that actually do stuff. And I really, what works on the outside of the body does not mean that it works on the inside of your body. So always take care of that. Coconut fans point to having lauric acid, a fatty acid known as antimicrobial properties that they claim could help prevent infections. McLean says, we don't have a high quality of human trial demonstrating the coconut oil. Okay, for furthermore, so the vagina relies on protective bacteria to maintain an acidic, stable environment, she added. This is the doctor. While we don't have strong clinical trials specifically showing coconut oil wipes out good vaginal bacteria, we also don't have evidence proving it selectively preserves them. So this is the problem. I mean, yeah, when you go out there, it can screw up stuff. When it comes to vaginal health, virgin or cold-pressed coconut oil doesn't meaningfully change core concern, she explains. Those labels refer to the oil. It's one of these stupid things that where people take something from something else, they act like, oh, it's going to work in your vag. And it's like, no, it's not. I mean, the vagina has so many different intricacies to it, the how it's actually maintains itself from day to day. And when it doesn't maintain itself right, there's a lot of different things. Like when there's an overproduction of bacteria, you can actually produce something that's almost similar to an STD that can be transferred to another person. It's bacteria. I mean, like, and if you get rid of a lot of the good bacteria and they can't combat the bad bacteria, you have an imbalance. And also pH imbalances and, odor imbalances and growth imbalances. I mean, you're talking about a different type of system altogether there. It's not like the outside of your body, which it's exposed to air and exposed to everything else, the environment. Professor travels with emotional support chicken. A Canadian psychology professor studies how relationships with pets support healthy development has their own unusual animal, the emotional support chicken.
Okay, so I don't see a picture of them curing this emotional support chicken. Oh, she even has a special, crafted special diaper for the feather baby so she can travel around the city. Yes, because they just, I don't even think they think about crap, and they just crap where they walk. They just, nothing. This one woman writes on here, there's another one on here. I'm just going through a couple of different stories real quick because I kind of wanted to get through some different things. But, there's, I am 67 micro dosing Ozempic and having the best sex of my life. And people think I'm in my 20s. Well, anytime like you lose like a lot of weight or you do anything else, you're going to have some kind of rebound, even working out. So I don't know. That story's not worth reading. Well, hot dog. U.S. states with the longest penises revealed. All right, let's see here. Okay, so this one comes from the New York Post. And it says, New York men have a reason to squawk like a cock of the walk. Big Apple's apparently no misnomer, as it's been home crowded one of the five states the longest penises. And the hard facts to sustainable claim. Okay. Penis size is often treated like a cultural fixation, but it is rarely discussed with real numbers attached, wrote studies authors, Bespoke Surgical, a sex health clinic in Manhattan. Researchers have studied over 3,000 U.S. adults, asked participants with penises to self-report their flaccid and erect lengths in order to find median size of members in each state. Well, self-reporting never really works. I remember there was a study we had a long time ago. It was about like how many people there was. They asked a bunch of women and they asked a bunch of men of how many people they've had sex with, and it inevitably came out that women had a double bell curve kind of thing. It was like either they had like one or two guys and that's it, and then it dropped in its major valley, or it went up about 30, 40 guys, you know, and it stood up around there, you know, up to about a, you know, 80. So women either have no one or they have too many. And when it showed guys, it kind of just, you know, in the middle there, their numbers were lower than women. I mean, it was like 15, 20. But there was like they were showing all the respondents on this graph and the, you know, the dots and everything, and one of the dots was way high. It was like 1,000 plus, and it was like, you know, way on the edge and everything. And then I remember the professor said, "That guy's lying, guy's lying," because it had the dots scattered on this graph, so you could see the way it really came out. So, and surprisingly, Iowa took number one spot for boasting the biggest corns on the cob. Men of the Midwestern land measure out impressive 7.31 inches on average. Wow, full erection per risque ranking. I mean, they're either good liars or whatever. Perky penis in South Carolina and Arizona secured second and third place positions. Podium extending 704, 7.04, 7.01. And although the fellows of the Empire State didn't take gold, silver, nor bronze medals in official pickle link games, New Yorkers are still coming up rows with an average of 6.72 inches, earning the number four spot. They're talking about penis injections and stuff like that. Chaps on the opposite coast have a reason to gloat too. California stands proud at 6.15, but sadly, decent standing wasn't enough to earn the state, the top five status. The well-endowed, where are we at? This thing skipped on me. The well-endowed dudes of Indiana rounded the foremost roundup with a solid 6.68 inches. And basically, it goes around here. And let me, this is why I think that people added a little bit more to what they were at, because I know that a long while back, they said the average length is around 6 inches. And of course, when you have everybody going over that and few going under it, I guess you got the honest people and the dishonest people, because the average is going to be, you got micro penises in there, all right? So it's going to be a little bit less than what the median should be. And I mean, I don't know. It doesn't show. I'm trying to find where the lowest one is without reading further. But Nebraska's at 5.41. Let's see. That looks like the lowest.
I think it's the, that is the lowest. And when it comes to penis showing without growing, Iowa yet again took the top marks for producing men with penises growth whose most transitioned from flaccid erect up to whopping 3.76 during arousal. Also differences between, flaccid and not. In fact, 89% of society puts too much emphasis on penis size, with 94% of Gen Zers, young adults under age 28, arguing that societal focus on phalli is excessive. Rather than fixating on length, width, and girth, insiders discover that a man's performance is more important than the dimensions of manhood. And overwhelmingly, 96% of respondents said being good or skilled lovers matters more in a bed than penis size. When respondents were asked the matters most in bed, emotional connection, 69, chemistry, compatibility, both outpace physical attraction. This is okay. Physical attraction opens the door, and the rest of it is what you come in. Just jokingly, this here is. I always think it's funny that they got these things. It's like, well, it's chemistry, compatibility. Yes, of course. When you feel more comfortable with somebody, you open up much more, and it's much easier to open up yourself if you have a lady with a vagina, and that's the reason why everything works out really well. When you're not really into it, or you're just not in the mood that time, it's not going to work out as well. You know that. It's just not going to be the best sex of your life. That being said, yes, the thing is, it's like, well, it's more how you what you do with it than what you got kind of thing. Well, the problem is, what if you don't really have a lot and you don't really use it well, But if you at least have something big, then well, you got that going for you. I'm not saying like again, like there, it's always one of those things. The old argument is like somebody, a woman's got really big boobs, she got back problems instead of the other, and guys probably, wow, that's pretty interesting. But and then guys also think, well, I'd like to have a big wang, but then eventually, like a lot of women don't even want to do anything with it because it's just too big. Or they give it a hand job and they say, go on your way. Because they're just too afraid of putting that thing in them if it's too huge. And I mean, 7 inches is not going to be something that women are going to be really afraid of. But I'm talking about like, these massive Coke can ones that guys kind of act like, yeah, I wish I had something like that. Not only that, the other side of that is the older you get, the blood flow lessens and you have issues with it. And like the old story of that one comedian, God, I can't even think about it. They made fun of it on Family Guy. It was a Carl, I can't remember. Milton Berle. Milton Berle, yeah, I'm thinking Carl. Milton Berle. Okay, Milton Berle, there was a story where this one woman, who I guess was a slut because he's met her and was gonna have sex with him, and he was like nearly 70 at the time or 60 or whatever the hell. And you smoke a lot, everything else, all these things affect your heart and blood flow. And he had a big wang, she said, but he couldn't get it up. And he was like, yelling at his wang, like, hey, what the hell's wrong with you? You got this hot chick here and you can't get it up, It's like, yeah, I'm yelling at it, it's never gonna make it right. Like I always told women, I said, well, really, you got a lot going for you. There's a lot of difficulties. You got periods, this, that, and the other, and all these different things going on. A lot of worries and stuff. But men have to make a levitation act. They have to make something that it does not move on its own, move and levitate, like a wand of a magician. So there you go. Yeah, that's your big wang states. That's your small wang states. Let's see what else we have. Okay, so oh, the beer bong entry. Okay, let me see. Oh, yes. This is what I wanted to get onto. Okay, so there are some ringing of people's brains because of waves in the earth, but that doesn't sound as important. Okay, Americans find this regional accent to be the sexiest, and everyone better get their hearing checked. Boston, I'm joking. I guess for dudes, Boston accent not that bad, but for women, it's not a good accent. It's just not. All right. A new poll ranking the sexiest American accents suggests the fastest way to someone's heart
might just be through their vocal cords, and the result may surprise you. Language learning platform Babbel polled 2,000 Americans and found that the Southern drawl, spanning from Texas, Georgia, Alabama, Mississippi, with the Carolinas, Tennessee, and Arkansas, took the crown as the most attractive accent in the United States. Apparently, that slow, syrupy twang, it does something right. Okay, a twang is kind of like a high pitch, almost this weird kind of, you see it in Texas, but it depends what part of Texas you're in. Like, the East doesn't have as much of a twang. The West has a different weird one, and the Central parts have their own, which a lot of the areas, they kind of consider that the old Dallas one is gone now. And, but then you go out further in the East, there's almost no twang at all, despite the fact there may be even high-pitched accents. But anyway, but, you know, the drawl thing, basically just draw stuff out. Like, you know, there's the accents, elongated vowels, I'm talking about the drawl stuff. And relaxed cadence often comes across as warm, confident, and charming. Traits that translate well in romance. Hence why Matthew McConaughey is a leading man in countless rom-coms. Yeah, I often thought about that. Like I say, Matthew McConaughey, he's when he was younger, he was a hot-looking dude. I mean, hey, who wouldn't want him to have you be banged by him? Of course. But the funny thing is that he was an attractive guy, you know. But since then, he hasn't been that attractive. I mean, he's just gotten older, and one time, I mean, a couple times, he's been very lanky. I mean, I know he did the AIDS role and whatever, but also he's very lanky in the movie of Leonardo DiCaprio and everything. Anyway, the point is that I say that he doesn't really have anything major to attract people to at times. But yet, you know, I guess it is kind of the voice thingy. Cultural heavyweights like Morgan Wallen and Casey Musgraves have also helped keep Southern voice in the spotlight, while Beyonce's Cowboy Carter has leaned hard into Southern-coded aesthetics. Coming in second place was Louisiana Cajun English. Wow. Well, good thing the South really kind of rolled the day here. The melodic accent rooted in Acadian that blends Southern speech with French influence. And the funny thing is that everywhere in the South you go, especially the areas that are outside, there are just tons of little accents. So don't think just because you showed up in Louisiana and Shreveport, you're going to hear Cajun. You really don't. I remember one time, like, we were at one place in Shreveport, and it was outside of Shreveport, and there was this old guy, all right? And he happened to be this old black guy. So, and I bring this up because I was like, she asked me, what did he say? I'm like, I have no damn clue. Because I was like, look, he has this northern Louisiana rural accent with this black version of it, and I'm not even from Louisiana, and he's an old guy, and I have no clue what the hell he just said. But I had the same thing when I was in España. I remember, like, you know, I'd be way outside of Sevilla and everything, and there would be this way to speak that people would speak with their cheeks, and they would just blow air. There was a country voice, but I also remember in Sevilla, you know, there was, you know, the educated voice, there was the, you know, the regular voices, you know, these different accents that portrayed, and sometimes it's by class, sometimes it's by groups, it's a different thing. So there's so many different little accents that, unfortunately, they do get lost, and they get changed. Like, one of them I heard a while back was a San Francisco accent that used to exist, and now it's completely gone, but anyway. And there's a couple other ones that are disappearing too. 20,000. Okay, so despite the region's Cajun French speakers dwindling from over a million in 1960s to fewer than 20,000 a day, they should really teach that in schools. I mean, at least in the southern parishes, they should teach at least Acadian, because I mean that's kind of stupid that you're just losing it just because you know. I know it's not. Again, let me tell you this. I get it that it's not going to be like you're going to go across the world and even France and you got the Acadian under your belt. But the thing is, the reason why I say it's important is because we've seen this before where just knowing another language, and especially it's easier if you already kind of know the other language because you already know the other words and stuff and
It's just kind of another thing that you haven't really put much emphasis on. But by doing this other language, it allows, the brain to function at different levels. They said it staves off things like dementia and all this other stuff. So it's got a lot of benefits, brain health. So, if you can learn another language you're already hearing all the time, why not? It's like my daughter with Spanish. She doesn't really try to do anything in Spanish. I loved speaking Spanish, and I loved trying to learn Spanish as a kid. And I mean, I knew that I was in the United States, and it was difficult because they weren't going to teach it in schools. And then there were other people that spoke it, but I mean, I had to learn it on my own. I had to like put emphasis behind it. I didn't take classes to learn grammar or learn how to read. I started doing it on my own, and then I took some classes when I was in high school, but I really didn't. Those really didn't teach me as much as I taught myself. So, I mean, they have to have that desire. But if you don't have it, well, then now you just kind of barely understand it when other people speak it, and you're illiterate because you can't read it. So, anyway. That's the funny thing too. I tell that to people a lot of times. Like I used to have like kids that could speak Spanish, but they couldn't read it to save their life. I mean, I was like, how do you not understand the Spanish vocabulary of basically using the Spanish alphabet to help you with your Spanish vocabulary, and you read the words out, and then eventually all those words sound like the words you know in your head, and you go from there. But they wouldn't try, and so. They were, like I said, they're illiterate. And I tell people, well, how are they illiterate? I'm like, well, they're not illiterate in English, they're just literate in Spanish. So, anyway, even capturing the attention of pop culture icons like Lana Del Rey, who recently tied the knot with Cajun alligator tour guide. Okay. But believe it or not, New York City's unmistakable accent landed number three, proving that little Moonstruck-esque, excuse me, attitude might still make hearts flutter. So, but alas, previously reported by the Post, folks with a Southern drawl were deemed 256% more trustworthy, 232% more appealing than New Yorkers, as a podcast survey found. Actually, I don't really mind New Yorker accents in women. I do think the Boston one is kind of just bad for women. I mean, they just come across weird. Guys, it's not that bad. But for, guys in the Boston accent's not bad. The New York accent's not bad for guys either. The rest of Babbel's top 10 reads like a coast-to-coast tour of American voices. Miami's Latino-influenced English lands at number four, followed by neutral Midwestern twang at number five. Thank God. I mean, or thank whatever you want to thank that. We're not using this stupid Latinx thing. I can't believe in a society that's supposed to believe that you're trying to make a society where let's not discriminate. But they said, but let's anglicize Spanish language because we can. We can. We're the dominant. It's so fucking funny. Like people try not to dominate different things, and eventually they try to dominate things that are from other cultures just because they feel like that it's not right. It's not right. We got to change the word jails. It can't be jails. Can't be homeless. Can't be Latino no more. You've got to change. We have to change you because we know what's best. We're white guilt people. All right. The big people I hate most of all are white guilt people. I got to tell you that. Like, if I'm racist against anybody, it's white guilt people. They are annoying. They concentrate themselves in Karens and all this other crap, and they get in people's business too much. But that's my own opinion. That's my opinion. Have your own opinions. You can have your own opinions with the formerly homeless, now unhoused, or as I like to call them, without homes, because they're people without homes. Anyway, California English, as if, clocks in at number six, Boston's iconic accent at number seven, the Great Lakes Fargo-esque, lit at number eight, Philly's gritty dialect number nine, Philly's always a weird one. Leaving Appalachian or Smoky Mountain English dead last, the country's least attractive accent. Yeah, they are kind of weird in a way. Smoky Mountain. Anyway. But the findings go far beyond fun popularity contests.
According to the new Babel survey, 60% of singles say someone's accent affects whether they swipe right or left on dating apps. How the hell do they know? I mean, most of the dating apps don't have, unless I guess it's the voice feature or something, but while 26% admit a bad accent is an instant deal breaker. Yes, I can see that, yeah. Esteban Toma, yeah, because it's a diphthong. OU, there you go, so you learn language. Cultural and linguistic expert at Babbel says the results show how powerful voice can be in modern dating. Accents don't just shape first impressions. They influence who we swipe on, who we meet again, and even how confident we feel showing ourselves, he explained to the report. But survey also uncovered a dark side to the accent culture. This one chick's really cute in the picture, but I think they really did a lot of work on it. Okay. Just so yeah, I saw that. Nearly one in four Americans say they feel embarrassed about how they speak. The Appalachian English speakers reporting the highest level of accent shame, even though they were also among the most likely to say a bad accent would turn them off on a date. That's funny. So, you know, beggars can be choosers. Actually, I've heard a lot of Appalachian people, and I've never really had that major an issue, especially with the women. I guess the guys are kind of weird, but all right. I don't know. I think Granny Ma speaks normal, so I don't know. It's the only one I can think of right now. Anyway, all I remember is that TV show they had a few years ago about them guys that were trying to get the that root thing or whatever. God, not Kane. It was called something else. And I remember, like, you know, they would say, like, hey, we're going to the honey hole. And then they had the, I don't remember. It was like a ginger thing or something. Some kind of root. I'll remember in a second, maybe. The pressure can be strong enough that 24% of singles admit they often soften or change their accents on dates to sound more appealing. Still, Tuama. Okay. It's a weird one because it's an OU one. So I'm trying to remember. All right. Well, Tuama. Or, no, it's Tuama. Toma. All right, let's do Toma. Why not? You know, that's a O-M-A, but anyway, Toma. I'm trying to work on that one. What? Let me think. Anyway, never mind. Says, takeaway shouldn't be to hide your voice. This guy's last name is what I'm fucking with. But embrace it. They carry history, identity, and emotion. It's precisely the distinctness that gives the meaning, rather than something to smooth out or hide. Our accents deserve to be embraced and celebrated. All right. Least sexy accents, number one, Appalachian. Number two, Philadelphia. Yeah, you know, like, I like the way the Philadelphia always add S's for things don't need S's. That's funny. Anyway, you know, you guys, yeah. Anyway, Great Lakes accent, Boston accent, California English. Actually, I gotta say, like, out of these, I mean, I really don't mind Boston as much as I was saying earlier, and the Philadelphia one didn't really kill me. In Appalachia, I could live with, but I gotta say, California English or something, if I had, like, said, like, if there was a woman in my life that spoke, like, and they didn't want to finish hard consonants or whatever, and, you know, they left stuff, or, you know, like, you know, S's off of words, and wah, you know, like, that would annoy the hell out of me. So, you know, actually, it's probably my worst accent, I think, it's out there. Surfer Dude one's not bad, but that one just kills me. What the hell? There's, like, they always make fun of Third Leg Greg, the sports announcer guy. Oh, Greg, I want Alabama quarterback and everything, but the way he does stuff, he always leaves S's off stuff, and just this weird way of talking. Anyway, about 30% of respondents say, Greg McElroy, say they find American accents more attractive than European ones, narrowly beating a 31% of preferred voices from across the pond. So there's people that rather have, it's kind of mixed bag. Among European accents, the top picks were Italian in first place. Now, that's weird. French, Spanish, and British. The funny thing is, the French accent is very distinct, especially in women. It does work out very well.
But the Italian one, I really don't understand how they're experiencing a lot of Italian accents here. The Spanish accent from España is very, I not like when you speak Spanish, it's one thing, but when you pronounce it in English from España, it does come out very different than I would think most Americans are used to. I think they get used to like Mexican and other accents further south. And even, yeah, I guess Italian they would know, like, yeah, I guess it's stereotype, but I mean, but yeah, that's ones you're picking up on because those use a lot of native influences and they have different speaking styles and everything else and other immigrant influences. Like, there's a lot of Italian in Argentinian Spanish. There's so many Italians that live there that it makes the accent different. Whether it's a Southern drawl, New York bark, or an Italian lit, I don't know, lit. I don't know what the hell, LILT. I don't know. Never mind. They're throwing shit in there that I don't care about. Love might really be in the air, or at least in the way you say hello. Hello. All right. Well, hey, look, if they're hot, then it doesn't really matter what they sound like, right? Anyway. All right, guys, I'm going to let you go here. This has been the Unexplained Radio Networks, unexplainedradio.com. Edition of Blue Nights. We'll see you back next week for some more Blue Nights. And just have a good time out there, man. Have some fun. Go out. It's starting to get warmer in my area. Hopefully, it's getting warmer in yours. So take care. We'll see you back next week on Blue Nights.

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shorts out. I'm excited. Not the shorts yet, but I'd love to. Just saying. Because everyone is talking about war, for obvious reasons right now, I decided to do a show that is probably going to scare you a little bit, maybe entertain others. And I'm going to share with you the spookiest story that it's like an earworm. It never leaves me. Once I heard it, I have never been able to get quite over it. And I'm going to share that with you tonight, which is an amazing story, but we'll get into that. So tonight, in honor of the military, we're going to talk about the spookiest moments from service. And this starts with some stories from BuzzFeed, where they collected different stories from the military about their scariest stories. One son sent in his dad's story, and he said that after Vietnam, his dad was soon stationed at an Air Force base in Greenland. They often had bad blizzards there, and when they came through, the base shut down and every section of the barracks would take roll call. He said for about 5 months, every time they locked down for weather, they would hear horrendous screaming outside. Everyone was accounted for, so they didn't risk sending anyone out to investigate. They wrote it off as an animal. However, every time this was heard, it began to get less likely. Further, the engine room, which was locked out, would always be wrecked. Tools everywhere, paperwork all over the floor, tables and toolboxes knocked over, and even one time, a several thousand pound jet engine had been lifted from its workbench crane and smashed almost 30 feet away. The hangars in the engine room had cameras covering every possible entrance with spotlights that made them clear even in a whiteout. But no animals, no people, no anything was ever seen on camera. Then one day, it just stopped. Another soldier shared his first-person story. He says, when I was deployed, we worked out of this ancient dock from the Vietnam era. I worked graveyard, so there was never any people there at night except mission essentials for any mission we were running. We would randomly hear footsteps walking down the small hallway that was a dead end. Our door was the last one before the little bit that was the dead end. No one ever walked past our door, but there were always the footsteps. One night, there were wet footprints down there, but it wasn't even raining outside. Needless to say, his questions were never answered. Here's another one for you in first-hand account. As a Marine, I used to have the graveyard patrol shift at the Beirut Memorial at Camp Lejeune. Now, obviously, it was a graveyard there for his graveyard patrol shift. He continues, I never got freaked out being completely alone in a remote cemetery in the middle of the night, surrounded by dense woods on all sides. However, one night I was patrolling near the perimeter fence where some of the oldest headstones are, and I heard the sound of a woman humming. I followed the sound and noticed a light glowing from the vines and brush of a large tree. As I approached, my hair began to lift as if there was an electric current. I pushed aside the bush, and what I saw was an old weathered headstone with a large cross etched into the marble. But the cross was glowing a bright, vivid blue like a neon bulb. The humming was also much louder now, and it had a weird plurality to it, like it was coming from hundreds of voices at once. Needless to say, I freaked out. I screamed like a little girl and spirited back to the parking lot. And here's yet another first-hand account. I was by myself in the engine room of a submarine on the mid-watch. I came down one of the ladders and I swore I saw someone walk across the ship about 15 feet in front of me.
I could hear his footsteps as he walked around a corner and out of sight. There's only three problems to my story. One, he was wearing what's known as utilities, an older light blue blouse and dark navy slacks. Well, they had been phased out 3 years earlier. Two, there was only one other person awake in the engine room that late at night, and he was standing at the top of the ladder behind me waiting for me to come back up with an answer to his question. Three, the guy wasn't actually there. So fast forward to 4 months later, I met a sailor on a different submarine who had previously served on my ship. After a few weeks of us standing watch together, he told me a story of a sailor who had committed suicide while on watch when he served on my ship almost a decade earlier. In the engine room, lower level, in that same uniform. And what about, always a great part of a story, missing children? Now, though Switzerland tried to stay neutral during World War II, the country was being repeatedly swayed by both Allied and Axis powers. When Germany instigated, the UK retaliated, sending one British unit to a secluded village within the Swiss Alps. However, just a few weeks after their arrival, scraps of food supplies started disappearing and goods were stolen. Not long after, children went missing from the village, including an adult, one Private Reginald from the British troops. These disappearances led to the story that a monster resided in the mountains. Now, one night, soldiers on patrol saw a figure through the window of a house. The figure gave chase all the way to the outskirts of the village, where the figure jumped into a man-made cave. Well, shots were fired from either side, and after a resounding silence, the soldiers entered the cave, where they found Reginald with a bullet hole through his heart, and his body was surrounded by the missing children's half-eaten bodies. Now, here's another that's older, but something very interesting. It's called The John Bell Hood and the Curse of Ann Mitchell. Now, this is a Kentucky legend. There are people who will tell you that it's absolutely true. Others will tell you it's simply myth or good folklore. I'll let you decide on this one. The state of Kentucky was a place of great tragedy during the Civil War. But not all of the ironic, mysterious, or heartbreaking tales were the result of battle, imprisonment, or disaster. One of the most forgotten tales of the war speaks of lost love, a dying woman's final curse, and one of the famed generals of the Confederacy. Now, near Mount Sterling, Kentucky, there once lived a young woman named Ann Mitchell. She was a dark-haired girl of great beauty, whom many people called the Belle of Central Kentucky. Ann was known throughout the region as a gentle and sweet girl, and as she grew older, she had her choice of suitors from around the area. However, in her late teens, she fell in love with just one gentleman caller, a tall blonde youth named John Bell Hood. Hood was the son of Dr. John W. Hood, who lived near the Mitchell home and who operated a small farm and a medical school for aspiring doctors. The younger Hood went to West Point in 1849, and when he returned home on furlough, he began courting Ann Mitchell. The two of them fell passionately in love. They often met for walks in the evening, and their other favorite place was in the garden of the Hood home, a place where Anne's ghost is said to walk today. Now, according to the legends, another young man came on the scene, and he seemed to be a rival for Anne's affections. Well, a place where Anne's ghost is said to walk today. Now, according to the legends, another young man came on the scene, and he seemed to be a

Anne's family began to pressure her, and finally she agreed to marry Anderson on the condition that she would be able to write a letter to John Hood at West Point, a letter that would be read only by him. In her letter, Anne poured out her heart to the young cadet and promised him that she would love him forever, whether in this world or the next, and she would only walk the garden path with him. Not surprisingly, when Hood received the letter, he immediately left school and rode for Kentucky. He managed to get Anne a message and promised to meet her a few nights later during her home. He promised to have an extra horse saddled for her, and together they would ride off and be married. As it happened, though, one of the Mitchell slaves discovered Anne's absence only minutes after she'd left for her rendezvous with Hood and raised the alarm. Anne's father and brothers went in pursuit of her and discovered the young lovers just as Hood was putting Anne on her horse. She was quickly returned home and was locked in her room and not allowed to leave until the day that she married Anderson. Confined to her room, Anne could only peer out the window of the house at the Hood homestead and at the garden where she and Hood had once walked. She never stopped loving him, and she never forgot the lifelong punishment that she felt her family had inflicted upon her. A few months passed, and Anne's family, as well as her new husband, breathed a sigh of relief when Anne and Anderson finally exchanged their wedding vows. Little did they know, however, that their troubles were just beginning. Despite the affection and wealth that was heaped upon her, Anne refused to forgive the fact that she'd been forced to marry a man she did not love. She refused to leave her room in the old Mitchell house and remained moody and depressed. When she learned that she was pregnant, she stopped speaking altogether, and even Anderson himself was banned from entering her room. When she finally spoke again, it was after the birth of her son, Corwin, and what she uttered made everyone's heart stand still. She uttered a curse upon all who had any part in making me marry Anderson, when my heart will always belong to John Bell Hood. As the legend goes, the curse began to have a dire effect on the child just a few hours after Corwin was born, and on the whole family as well. Now, late that afternoon, the sky overhead began to darken, and a strangely localized thunderstorm swept through the area. Remember, this is the same day. A lightning bolt struck the corner of the Mitchell house, and a portion of the brick home collapsed. Although nothing else in the area was damaged, three people at the Mitchell house were killed, including Anne herself. Also dead were one of Anne's brothers, who had been involved in stopping Anne and Hood from eloping, and the slave girl whose warning had sent the Mitchell men in pursuit of Anne when she ran away. After three people died within hours of Anne's curse, the story of the curse soon began to spread. In the years that followed, it began to be taken quite seriously. People from all over the region told and retold the story of Anne's last moments on earth and the malediction that she uttered just hours before she died. And they watched in fear as the warning and the curse began to come to pass. Now, the son, Anne's son, Corwin Anderson, died from the shock of witnessing a fatal assault on his youngest son by his oldest. The elder son, named English Anderson, was a brutal man and had narrowly escaped conviction after murdering a cook who worked for his family. In this instance, though, he knocked his brother from a horse with a brick. Corwin staggered to his bedroom and died of a heart attack, and the youngest son perished from his injuries a short time later. English Anderson did not fare well either. Soon after the deaths of his father and brother, he killed a man in a knife fight, then beat to death a young boy who was working on his farm. In revenge,

revenge, a group of the other farm workers actually stoned him to death. And yet the family continued to be plagued with strange and violent deaths as the years passed, and descendants believed them to be the result of the curse. As recently as the 1940s, Anne's great-grandson, Justin Anderson, inexplicably walked into a pond on his farm, drew a gun, and shot himself in the head. The various residents of the Hood homestead, who moved in after the Hood family left, had little luck either. One owner committed suicide, and another attempted to take his own life after an unhappy love affair. In the local area, both events were attributed to Anne's curse. Now, the curse was certainly a malevolent one, but her lingering ghost was considered to be a much better reflection of her truly gentle soul. Many locals spoke of seeing her wandering the gardens of the old Hood home, and she was never believed to have frightened anyone. There were some reported encounters with shaken residents of the property, but her haunting has always been a quiet one, and if the stories are to be believed, it remains so today. With all of the victims of Anne's fatal curse, one has to wonder what happened to John Bell Hood. Now, some believe that her restless spirit may have inadvertently passed the effects of the curse onto him, despite how much she loved him, because Hood's career was forever shadowed in failure and tragedy. After his departure from Kentucky, Hood did his best to forget about Ann Mitchell, and although he remained a bachelor for many years afterwards, he became a young military officer on the Texas frontier under the command of Lieutenant Colonel Robert E. Lee. After the outbreak of the war, Hood followed Lee into the service for the Confederacy, becoming a commander in the Texas Brigade, an outfit considered to be one of the toughest in the Southern Army. Hood's career began to flourish, and he earned a sterling reputation as a leader, always pushing his troops forward in person. But at Gettysburg, he lost the use of one arm and later had a leg amputated after leading his corps into battle at Chickamauga. Now, at the age of 33, with only half of his limbs, Hood rose to the rank of full general and was placed in command of the Western Army. He was now at the peak of his career, and his decline began soon after. He had taken over the defense of Atlanta with Sherman approaching, but he was driven out after a series of intense battles. In the winter campaign of 1864, his Army of Tennessee was virtually annihilated at the Battle of Nashville, and it became known as the worst defeat suffered by a Confederate general. From that point until the end of the war, he was in disgrace, a general with no command. After the war, Hood settled in New Orleans, became a cotton broker, married a local woman, and fathered 10 children over the next 12 years, including 3 sets of twins. It was not long, though, before his commission business went bankrupt and he lost everything. Then, during the yellow fever epidemic of 1879, he and his wife both died, leaving his children as orphans who were scattered from Mississippi to New York. And what happened to Anderson, do you think? Well, his wife was dead and he enlisted in a Texas regiment. A few months later, that brigade was placed in command of none other than General John Bell Hood. What happened to him is anyone's guess. So far as any records go, Anderson simply appeared to vanish from the earth. That's a little creepy. That's not the worst one, though, I'm telling you. Let's go on to the Cold Harbor battlefield. Now, the Cold Harbor battlefield in Virginia hosted one of the bloodiest battles in American history. During the Civil War, it was the site of Union Lieutenant General Ulysses S. Grant's Overland Campaign from May 13th through June 12th, 1864. When it finally ended, Confederate losses hit nearly 5,000,
and Union casualties were estimated to be more than 12,000. Visitors to the site report seeing apparitions of soldiers wandering the grounds or performing battle maneuvers. Orbs are often spotted at night, and many locals report the sound of horses clomping along Route 156. Some even say they can smell the gunpowder in the air. The cemetery beside the battlefield park is reportedly haunted by a little girl dressed in white with a bonnet and a very pretty face. Legend has it that she died falling out of the window of the gravekeeper's house, which still stands today. On occasion, you can even see the little girl peeking out from the window, and the house itself is supposedly the gravesite for 100 hastily buried Civil War soldiers. And what about the USS Arizona? We all know about Pearl Harbor. It's in Honolulu, Hawaii. It's also the resting place of 1,102 of the 1,177 sailors killed by a Japanese attack on the USS Arizona during the attack on Pearl Harbor on December 7th, 1941. That launched the United States into World War II. Those who died didn't go peacefully, which is why many believe there's a lot of ghosts at Pearl Harbor. One of its more famous ghosts, Charlie, has been there so long and his presence is so well documented that it isn't uncommon for local officers to respond, "That's just Charlie," when water faucets turn themselves on, radio stations switch, or heavy doors swing back and forth inexplicably. However, by all accounts, he's harmless. Many who visit the memorial built over the Arizona feel inexplicable sadness and pain. But one of the most harrowing ghost stories regards a sailor who was shot after leaving his post. He left during the Pearl Harbor bombings, and he's said to haunt the deck of the sunken ship at low tide. That's not the only weird place. You see, there's the Jefferson Barracks. The Jefferson Barracks were named after President Jefferson in Missouri. They opened up October 23rd, 1826, and the reason it was given the name of Jefferson was because the former president had died earlier that year. Now, throughout the course of its history, it was used as a military staging area, a VA hospital, even a morgue, and a graveyard that was established there in 1863. Most of the scariest stories revolve around the barracks headquarters. That's pumpkin. A number of soldiers who have held guard positions there reported seeing a ghostly sentry who would challenge them while on post. To make it worse, he supposedly had a gory, bleeding bullet wound in his head and was said to be so frightening and so aggressive that some guards deserted their posts after encountering him. Now, according to lore, the sentry was a guard who had been killed in a munitions raid. He is believed to confront the living guards at the post because he is still on duty and sees them as enemy trespassers. Now, in spring 1993, a Vietnamese farmer was on his way to work. He was working his rice paddy when he passed his wife and child on the road. The wife sat on a rock and greeted him scornfully as his children cowered behind their mother. Well, this was pretty shocking because his wife and three children were killed when their village was attacked in 1968 and his house was burned to the ground. Now, stories like these were common in Vietnam, where rural communities attached deep meaning to spiritual encounters. In this case, the man understood his wife's grave had been disturbed in the village's recent developments. He immediately set out to give them a proper reburial, but there are so many, many more ghost stories throughout Vietnam relevant to the war fought there.
Many of those persist to this day, and they continue to be told. Now, on a Notre Dame alumni website, an alum remarks about his chance encounter with a guy he had known since grade school. He was working a construction job in 1967 and was on his way home one night. He was coming around the corner when he walked by an old funeral parlor. He noticed the man outside was his old friend Jerry, a guy he hadn't seen in 2 years. The construction worker was tired and not really in the mood to rehash old times, so he put his hat down and he walked by his old friend unnoticed. When he got home, his mother was on the phone talking to one of the construction worker's friends. She immediately stopped her son to tell him that his old friend Jerry had been killed in Vietnam and his body was now at the funeral parlor down the street. Creepy, but still not the worst. Now, there's a building in Ho Chi Minh City, also known as Saigon, that housed American service members for much of the Vietnam War. Its construction was plagued by accidents from the get-go, some of which killed the workers building it. Many blamed it on the number of floors the building had, by the way, 13, which was considered unlucky. In order to stop the fears and get the building completed, the architect decided to call in a shaman to fix the building's feng shui issues. It says that the shaman brought the dead bodies of four virgins from the local hospital and buried them at the four corners of the building, which he said would protect it from evil spirits. But to this day, residents hear screams of horror in the middle of the night and a sound of a military parade on the march through the building and the apparition of a spectral American GI walking, holding hands with his Vietnamese girlfriend. In the Philippines, there's the Diplomat Hotel. And many say you don't get a good sleep there because there's often shrill screams and banging. In fact, this has become a hotspot for paranormal investigation. The hotel's terror is believed to have stemmed from the Japanese invasion of the Philippines. Originally a monastery, invading soldiers beheaded all the nuns and clergymen, leaving a trail of blood in their wake. For the remainder of the war, it served as a sanatorium, only to reopen again as the Diplomat Hotel, where guests often see black figures and women clothed in white. Now, Marines in Vietnam would often try to recruit locals to help them in their area of operations. In some areas, however, the locals were fearful of going into the densest, darkest parts of the jungle. The reason they found was the local superstition that phantoms called Ma occupied the trees there. Locals warned the U.S. troops that reanimated corpses awaited them in the trees. The Marines, of course, laughed at the folklore. Starting in 1965, it became very real. American troops in the jungles of Vietnam began reporting ghostly figures moving supernaturally through the trees. Others reported fanged creatures with black eyes that would try to kidnap and consume unsuspecting troops. Yes, consume. And in one encounter, the beasts were found to be bulletproof. Didn't matter what time of day it was, the corpse lived both day and night, and since the triple canopy jungle kept the sunlight from hitting them, the military's top brass decided to get rid of it. How did they get rid of it? Well, that's the real reason the military developed Agent Orange and napalm. The Marines would then roll in with flamethrowers to finish the job. Now, according to the website We Are Mighty, during and after World War II, fighter planes were seen patrolling the sky, appearing and disappearing in and out of the clouds. One such sighting happened a year after Pearl Harbor.
the United States Army radar traced the signal of an incoming plane, and pilots were dispatched to investigate. An American P-40 was spotted, riddled with bullet holes, its landing gear mangled, and its blood-drenched pilot slumped in his harness. Suddenly, the aircraft fell from the sky, spiraling out of control and crashing down. When scouts went to investigate, the P-40 was found, but the pilot had disappeared. Now, the USS Hornet CV-12 is an aircraft carrier that participated in naval combat during World War II. When she was deployed with Task Force 58, she participated in the battles of New Guinea and other engagements in the Pacific Theater. The ship also saw service in the Vietnam War and the Apollo program by recovering Apollo 11 and 12 astronauts when they returned from the moon. The Hornet was retired and decommissioned in 1970. Now, this ship has seen a lot of combat, accidents, and suicides during her time at sea. So much so that sightings of the paranormal are commonly reported by the staff caretakers and guests. Sailors in dress whites are reported to have been seen walking down passageways into empty rooms. The mess hall dishwashing area has dents on the bulkhead belonging to an angry cook. It is said that a poltergeist phenomena involving the throwing of objects is experienced there. Panicked voices can be heard saying, "Run in the lower decks," and it's speculated that they're the souls who did not manage to escape impacts from combat. The ship was opened up to the public as the USS Hornet Museum in Alameda, California in 1998. Ghost tours can be booked on their website. Now, there's also the Warren Air Force Base. Established in 1867, the F.E. Warren Air Force Base was originally named Fort D.A. Russell in Wyoming. It's named after Civil War Brigadier General David A. Russell. The base was erected to protect the workers constructing the Transcontinental Railroad and has had a gloomy history ever since. Troops stationed there reported seeing cavalrymen in full dress uniforms walking around the base. Others report screaming from unknown sources, thought to be a Native American woman who was sexually assaulted and murdered by two cavalrymen at White Crow Creek. Some apparitions are less jarring, like a lone soldier standing at attention next to the buildings in the same dated uniform. The most famous ghost is Gus. During the early days of the fort, Quarters 80 was home to a young officer. He was away a lot of the time on military maneuvers. One day he came home early, only to find a soldier entertaining his wife in an upstairs bedroom, needless to say it wasn't him, with his escape route blocked by the angry husband. The soldier took an alternate route by leaping out a second-story window, accidentally hanging himself on the clothesline. Since then, Gus has been notorious for moving objects around the house, opening cabinets, and rearranging furniture. Maybe it's true what they say he's doing, looking for his trousers. That's according to Airman Alex Martinez, 90th Space Wing Public Affairs. Now, here's the one that gets me every time. And I'll see what you think on this one. This was first recorded on Reddit. There was a Vietnam veteran who was terminally ill. He had said that he had a story about his time in Vietnam, but he was going to take it to his grave. Instead, in his last days, he opted to share it on the internet instead. For the uninitiated, Army tunnel rats were troops who would crawl into NVA and Viet Cong tunnels to eradicate the troops that hid there below the surface. It was one of the war's most dangerous jobs, crawling around in the dark,
avoiding booby traps, and trying to kill before they killed you. So let's go to his first person account. And if this doesn't weird you out, I don't know what will. He says, I kept my mouth shut for almost 50 years. Why the hell would I start talking now? Well, friends, terminal cancer will do that to you. You'd thought you'd take it to the grave, but suddenly it becomes something you desperately want to tell someone, anyone. I won't bore you with my long lament about my time in Vietnam. It was bad. It was hard for everyone involved. It was awful for me because I was short. I was 5'3". If you don't know what being particularly short during the Vietnam War entailed, let me fill you in. You arrive in country and a senior officer points at you and says, you're a good fit for the tunnel commandos. Now, technically, it's a question, but as service in those platoons was voluntary, but it didn't feel like a question. It felt like an order. So that was my burden for the war, to be a tunnel rat, climbing down into deep, dank, dangerous tunnels filled with people and animals who wanted to kill me. Usually, we operated in the Hue Chu Chi tunnel complex near Saigon, but not on that day. On that day, we were ordered to investigate a tunnel complex way up north, west of Da Nang. Two of us were sent into the tunnel that day, myself and Benoit. Now, usually, black guys manage to avoid becoming tunnel rats on account of them being so tall. But Benoit was burdened with the double misfortune of being short and black during the Vietnam War, a curse I wouldn't wish on my worst enemy. I was first in the hole and Benoit followed. We both had our Model 39s, some C4, our wits, and not much else. If you're wondering why we carried the small caliber Model 39s, go fire a Colt 45 in a narrow tunnel and come back to me. The last guy who tried that got a ticket home with blood pouring out of his ears. We crawled what felt like an age. The tunnel was a tight fit, which meant it was probably freshly dug. It also stank, something foul, which meant there was either spoiled food or a dead VC down there, left to rot. After about 48 minutes of crawling in total silence, I saw the tunnel ahead open into a room. I tapped Benoit on the head with my foot. I heard him ready his pistol. I climbed down in the open chamber, pointing my pistol at the shadows. The room was dimly lit by a small oil lamp, but the room was deserted. We took a moment to adjust, and it was the longest single tunnel segment either of us had ever crawled through. It also had no traps, which was unusual. Where was everyone who dug the darn thing, save for a lamp hanging from the roof and a canvas tarp on the opposite wall? The room was empty. I approached the tarp and used my pistol to move it aside. Beneath the tarp was a stone staircase leading down. A stone staircase this far underground? I whispered to Benoit. BC didn't build this. This is old, very old, older than American old. Benoit whispered back with fear. We've come this far. We have to keep going. We both walked slowly down the narrow staircase. Our flashlights had red lenses, and I swear, the illuminated staircase looked like we were descending into hell. The staircase was almost as deep as the tunnel. It was long, and finally I saw the staircase blocked by another tarp. Light was coming from the other side. I moved aside the tarp with my pistol, my finger trembling on the trigger. My eyes lit up. My heart raced. I almost pulled the trigger, but I didn't. Something made me pause. The room had at least 10 people in it, none of them armed. I pointed my pistol at the group and illuminated them with my flashlight. They didn't respond. They just stood there, rocking gently forward and back. Benoit, don't shoot. There's people in here, but there's something wrong with them, I said. I stepped in the room, which was lit only by small candles. Benoit followed, and we both shone our flashlights at the people. They paid no attention. They continued to rock gently forward and back.
I shone my flashlight in one of their faces, clicked my fingers. No response. They were VC, you could tell by the clothes. Three women and seven men, all gently rocking forward and back, not a care in the world. Their eyes were a solid color. Which color, I can't really say, as I could only illuminate them with my red flashlight. Benoit motioned with his flashlight to the corner. Neither all the rifles sat in a pile, but the rifles were rusted. I turned to Benoit. Benoit, how long have these poor idiots been down here? Benoit's terrified response in his thick Cajun accent was he certainly didn't think God was here. I shone my light to the front of the room. All these unresponsive people were facing a small altar. I walked toward it. On the stone sat a gold statue illuminated by several candles. The statue was ornately crafted. It was of a beautiful naked woman. Well, the top half was a beautiful naked woman. The bottom half was something like an octopus. Dozens of tiny gold tentacles had been meticulously crafted to the woman's torso instead of legs. The statue had some writing at its base, a writing I didn't recognize. I reached out to pick up the statue and take a look, but Benoit shouted, "Stop, don't touch it." Benoit said, "We need to leave this place quickly." I said, "Are we going to leave them all like this?" Benoit said, "We'll plant the C4 charges and put them on a 90-minute timer." He already started removing the C4 from a pouch on his belt. "They're unarmed," I implored. "These people are dead, maybe worse than dead. I saw something like this before at home in the bayou." I didn't argue. We planted the C4 charges in a rush, sent the timers for 90 minutes, and ran up that stone staircase as fast as we could. It felt like a lifetime till we reached the small room with the lamp. I climbed into the tunnel and Benoit followed. Suddenly, we could hear a woman's voice calling far behind us. "Ignore it. Keep moving," Benoit shouted from behind me. I didn't need to be told. I wasn't going back. It was the longest crawl of my life. I saw daylight and kept crawling, even though my hands were raw and bloodied. I emerged into the light of day and gasped for fresh air. Benoit followed. He warned the others about the C4 charges, but told them nothing else. He and I sat in total silence, away from the tunnel entrance, waiting and praying. The ground shook, a dull thud was heard, and a spray of dirt emerged from the tunnel. We both breathed a sigh of relief. It is only after an experience like that that you ask yourself the small questions. To this day, I still ask myself, who was keeping the candles lit in that room? That's the story I can't get out of my head. I'm telling you, it's just, I just can't. You wonder about what, was that a deity? Was the deity affecting those who were in the room? Was it some kind of ritual? Was it worse than a ritual? You just have to wonder. And I can see why he'd need that out of his head, if you will, and passing it on before he passed on. I'll leave you with one last one. The Battle of the Alamo. The 1836 Battle of the Alamo was the climactic point of the Texans' fight for independence from Mexican control. Today, the San Antonio Historic Landmark now serves as a cemetery for the remains of fallen soldiers, many of whose bodies were dismembered and dumped into the San Antonio River. Just days after battle, though, paranormal activity began to be reported. When Mexican General Juan José Andrade ordered the burning of what remains still lay on the field of battle to prevent the spread of disease, the men came running back, fearful of what they witnessed. On the river, the men spotted six Diablos, or devils, guarding the front of the Alamo mission.
Over the years, visitors had seen young boys running along the Mission Plaza and then disappearing, hearing the clacking of horse hooves on the streets, and even seeing a man and a small boy fall from the roof of the Mission. And that continues even today. Many people talk about Alamo. So some people remember the Alamo for the horrible war. Others remember it for the paranormal aspect. So that's my story. And that's the one that it's been now, oh my goodness, 14 years of doing radio podcasts. And that's the one that got me. I wondered whether I should even share it. And then I said, this is so weird. And this is something I've never heard from any Vietnam vet other than there was total weirdness there. Okay. I was like, this is really interesting. You don't hear a lot, you know, when you study the Vietnam War, you don't hear a lot about the tunnel rats. And you can only imagine what they had to do and what others might have seen and never gotten out to tell their story. It's just unbelievable. So yeah, when I want to scare myself, I read that one again because I still don't have any answers. I've looked up things. I've tried to figure out, is it a deity? Is it something like that? It goes too far to me to Cthulhu. And all that, I just go, whoa. And I'm so glad those two got out and he was able to live a life before he died of cancer. So that's it for this week. I hope you enjoyed the show. We'll be doing another show next week. I'll have worn not one, but two t-shirts. And if you know how exciting this is, we still have, even though we've had warmer weather, we still have like 6 and 8 feet huge mountains of snow in the malls and the shopping centers. I mean, it does look very bizarre when there's no snow on the road except for these huge mountains. But I'm sure there's a good ghost story about that. I'll have to find one of these days. Have a wonderful night. Thank you, as always, for listening. This has been New Aeon Now on Unexplained Radio. Have a great week. Good night.

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2: 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Prepare yourself. The silence is over.
3: All right, everybody. Welcome back to the Unholy Podcast. I'm your host, Doug Owen, author and paranormal investigator, founder of Authentic Haunted Paranormal. Tonight's guest is someone many of you may already know, especially if you follow paranormal research, theory, and investigative discussions. He's a paranormal researcher, an author, and the creator of resonance energy theory. He's host of the Paranormal Addicts podcast, and tonight we're going to explore not only his experiences in the paranormal field, but also his ideas about what may actually be behind the phenomena so many people struggle to explain. Please welcome Kent Wilson.
4: I'm excited to be here. Thanks.
3: Absolutely. So I always like to kind of start simple for listeners. So for those meeting you for the first time, who is Kent Wilson?
4: I guess my journey in the paranormal, I mean, that's who I am. I mean, I was one of the lucky ones that was, I didn't really consider myself lucky then, but, you know, now I look at it as being lucky. I'm one of the lucky ones that was born with abilities, you know. I don't remember a time in my life that I don't remember seeing an apparition or having dreams that tell me what's going to happen, you know. So that's where everything started. And then, you know, the other side of me, I'm a family guy. I got a wife, 20 years, 3 kids. You know, I'm an Army veteran. You know, so I'm basically just, you know, your next door neighbor, I guess.
3: Terrific. So tell us, what first drew you into the paranormal?
4: Well, like I said, the first experience I ever remember having is when I was 5 years old. I remember seeing an apparition. It didn't look like an apparition to me at that time. It looked like a stranger walking through my house. And so at that point, I didn't know if I should be afraid or curious. I mean, I was only 5 years old, and, you know, I grew up and still live in not only the Bible Belt, but the heart of the Bible Belt. So it ain't like I could go to an adult and be like, you know, can you help me with what I'm experiencing? So for years, I kind of just put it off to the side. And then when I was 12, I had a elderly family member pass away. And she came to me in a dream to tell me she had passed away before anybody else knew that. And she told me she had passed away, but not to be sad, you know, that she was going to a better place. But she wanted to stop and tell me that I needed to learn how to use my abilities and not be afraid of them or ashamed of them. So at that point, the only thing I had in those days, we didn't have ghost hunters, ghost adventurers, ghost brothers, ghost dogs, ghost whatever. The only thing we had was one Friday a month, Robert Stack would do The Unexplained on Unsolved Mysteries. We had that. And then other than that, we had the library. So at 12 years old, I engrossed myself at the McCracken County Library and at the Heath Middle School Library, seeking out everything I could on paranormal, ghost hauntings, everything I could find. Of course, a lot of that was, you know, Lorraine Lorne, you know, but I read everything I could. I absorbed everything I could. to the point that I actually got called down to the principal's office, and my principal was like, "Kent, should we be worried about you checking out these books?" I'm like, "No." So that's what got me into it. And then the more I grew with the field, and the more curious I got, you know, I decided to become an educated investigator too. You know, I used my GI Bill and got me a degree in parapsychology from West Georgia University, and I got a degree in theology, and then I studied demonology under Bishop James Long. So, you know, because I figured if I'm going to do this, I want to know as much as I can.
3: Oh, absolutely. So that's the point where curiosity turned into active investigation. So let me ask you, what made you decide that this was something seriously worth pursuing? I mean, it sounds like you've put a lot of effort and you've put a lot of education and a lot of resources into this. So what was it that made you decide it was going to be a lucrative or worthwhile pursuit?
4: Well, the thing that really kind of lit my fire and made me decide that I wanted to pursue it was I was told by this train. I was at St. Francis Hospital in Cape Girardeau, Missouri. My memoir, as I called her, had just had a stroke. So we had finally, it had been a couple weeks, so my grandpa finally decided that, you know, me and my brother could come and visit. So it was, we're in the waiting room. I'm trying to get a Pepsi Free. So that shows you how long ago this was. I'm trying to get me a Pepsi Free, and the only Pepsi product I ever liked. I was trying to get me a Pepsi Free. And this strange lady, she looked like Neil Carter from a, "Give me a break," you know what I'm saying? That's who she looked like. And she just came up to me and she's like, she looked me in my face and told me I was a tool of the devil and I was going to hell because of my abilities.
3: Wow.
4: And so you don't tell that to a 12-year-old kid. And that's what kind of lit the fire for me to research and all that stuff. But why I decided it was worthwhile is me and my team, we still do residential cases. I know a lot of teams have gone away from doing that, but we still do residential cases. Because to me, that's why I do this, is to help the families and to, you know, try to help explain why, what's going on. I mean, we're not going to have the answers until we're on that side. But, you know, I like to try to find out before I get on that side.
3: No, absolutely. So you're known not only as an investigator, but someone who is developing ideas around paranormal theory. So tell us about resonance energy theory. What is it?
4: All right, so it's actually been on my mind for a couple years. What plugged it into me, my mind, was, you know, we have some investigators who love going to, like, cemeteries, okay? Mm-hmm. Personally, I'm not a big cemetery person, but I got people on my team that they love cemeteries. And I don't like cemeteries that much because logically there's no reason for a spirit to be there. Nobody lived there. Nobody died there. So there's no reason. So if the spirit comes back, there's no reason for him to be there. But there's been reported cases where, you know, there's been interaction, you know, an actual intelligent interaction, haunting. So that got me thinking, why does that happen? And then I went a little bit deeper, and then I went to places like Bobby Mackey's Music World here in Kentucky. You know, some people quote say it has a portal to hell and all that stuff, but there's no history to back up why it would have that. And same thing with like a haunted object, you know, whether it's a haunted doll or whatever. Same thing with that. You know, they have no soul, so they're not coming back from the dead. But yet we've at least read firsthand accounts of people interacting with all this stuff. So that got my mind thinking, why? I mean, obviously this is a lot more than a residual activity, and this is a lot more than like stone tape theory, you know, because those are both residual. There's no interaction with it. So what I'm talking about is actual interaction. So that guy, so my theory that says this is the cliff note version, but it, So, you know, most people agree that spirits and whatever are energy. We're energy. Everything's energy. And you can't get rid of energy. I mean, even Einstein said that, you know, energy carries on after we're gone. So take, let's start with a doll. Take a doll, for example. A doll is usually a kid's, especially a little girl's, best friend growing up. So that little girl's interacting with this doll, telling this doll her secrets, her crushes, and everything. So that she's transferring energy to this doll. So at what point does that energy become an entity of its own? Once it does become an entity of its own, then you have an intelligent interaction. So that's the Cliff Note version of what resonant energy theory is.
3: So when you developed this theory, what questions were you trying to answer?
4: Trying to answer why people have experiences at cemeteries, why people have experiences with haunted objects, and why people have experiences at places that there's no history. You know, and furthermore, why are they having intelligent interactions? Mm-hmm.
3: So do you see resonance energy theory as like an explanatory model or more of like a framework for understanding patterns?
4: It's more of a, I guess it's probably more of a framework because, you know, at least at this point, it might develop into more, but at this point, it's still just a framework for explaining it, you know, because I'm just now getting to the point where I'm trying to develop experiments to prove or disprove the, you know what I'm saying? So we're still kind of on the baby step version of the theory right now. You know, right now, you know, I'm breaking it down into like haunted objects is one example, and then like cemeteries as the other example, because the cemeteries are kind of the same but different. But to me, the theory inside the theory is the reason why some people have experiences in cemeteries is because families go there to grieve. You know, they go there to grieve, so all their energy eventually transfers there, and so that energy can become just like with the door, it becomes an entity of its own, and it can even mimic the person you think it is, because the person, the family, is mourning or maybe even celebrating at the cemetery, is feeding them that facts. So the energy is absorbing all that energy, all that knowledge. So therefore, you're going to have actual intelligent interaction with the entity, you know, with the spirit, whatever term you want to use, you know. So yeah. Huh. So that's the theory.
3: So let me ask you, how has the paranormal community responded to your theory?
4: I've actually mostly positively.
3: Okay.
4: Mostly positively. I've had Jason McRae, if you know Jason McRae from Canada. He was the first one to post something, and you know it was positive. And then Steve Asher from down here in Kentucky, he posted, you know, positive, you know, and then Sarah from Get Haunted, she posted, she's like, I love anything that makes people ask questions. So I've only really had one negative, and it was more like, I think you're just copying other theories. I'm like, no, I'm not copying other theories. I was like, my theory is going to definitely share DNA with like stone, you know, stone tape theory and other things. But the main difference between resonant energy theory and stone tape theory is stone tape is a residual activity. Resonant energy is a intelligent activity. So I mean that's the main difference, you know.
3: I see. Do you think that some people and paranormal investigators may misunderstand what you're trying to say, that they're not really grasping the theory?
4: Yes, I think that's a very big possibility. I even made a little video to try to explain it. You know, and I'm actually going. Yeah, I'm actually, obviously, I'm doing the podcast things now, and I'm actually speaking later this year at a few conferences to try to, you know, get people to understand more, you know, and it's not like, I'm definitely not claiming that I've answered all of the questions in the paranormal.
3: Right.
4: I mean, that's one thing I want to make clear. You know, this is just a piece of the pie. You know, this doesn't explain, you know, like intelligent huntings, this doesn't explain, you know, non-human, this only explains the entities like it, you know, the entities that there's no reason for them to be there. Because, I mean, I think most of us agree at this point, you know, if a spirit is still here, they choose to be here. I mean, So there's no reason for a spirit to choose to be at a cemetery or for a spirit to choose to be inside a door, you know. So that's where resonant energy theory comes in. Hmm. You know, it's not trying to explain, you know, your normal intelligent haunting or your residual haunting, you know, because a residual haunting, as you know, and I'm going to say it for the people out there, they may not understand a residual haunting is just like a loop in a videotape. You know, they do the same thing over and over again. They don't know you're there. I call it a glitch of the matrix is what I call it. But so that's a residual haunting, and that's not what I'm talking about.
3: Okay. So let's step into the investigative side. Now, what kind of cases stand out most in your experience?
4: The two cases, as for the case that sticks with me more than anything, is actually a residential case from back 30 years ago, and I can actually talk about it because it's been long enough. I don't usually talk about residential cases because, you know, residential cases are about helping the family. It's not about anything else. Right. But this one's been long enough that in the family's allowed me to talk about it. It started out, there was a, at the time that I went on it, I was living outside Louisville in the Indiana side, or as they like to call it, the sunny side of Louisville. At that time, I was a pro MMA fighter, and my day job was I managed a tumbleweed restaurant. So when I had time, I still did paranormal risk. At that time, I was a pro MMA fighter, and my day job was I managed a tumbleweed restaurant. So

0: The parent, the grandparents, whatever you want to call them, they called us and asked us if we would go to the house and give them some answers. So of course we read the police report and all that stuff first, and the police report said that the husband had lost his job at John Deere and had went into depression. It went into alcohol and went into trying to practice occult practices, blah blah blah, and then, you know, and then killed his wife, he killed his kid's wife. So we went up there. The mistake we made in this one, the case was still too fresh. It had only been like 3 months since the murder suicide. So we should have probably waited. But you know, they're my age now, when you have a 50 year old couple calling you crying and asking you to help them find answers, you know, you go. So when we drive up there, it's interesting because I tell people all the time, when we drive up to the house, it was like a scene from a Stephen King movie. So, you know, everybody's heard of the crying baby bridge in Indiana, you know, the one where the mom supposedly threw her baby off the bridge, and you can see her pee. Well, we had to go underneath it. And then when we got to the house, catty-cornered, probably 60 feet, was an abandoned 1800 cemetery. And it was just odd. And then the neighbor had decided to take a bulldozer and try to knock down the house.
1: Oh, wow.
0: Yeah, it was nice. So when we climbed into the attic to get to the first floor, when we got into the house, it was pretty much, I mean, it was still crying tape, still blood. I mean, you know, it was like, so it was pretty much exactly what we expected. So I do still get emotional telling this story. So excuse me if I get emotional.
1: No,
0: so when we walk in, they let me go in first because of my abilities. So I go in first, and I start in the kids' room because that's where I come in first. Well, he killed the kids in their bed, the daughter and the son in their bed while they were sleeping, and so the bloodstained mattress still there. But honestly, the kids' bedroom in the hallway, you wouldn't have guessed anything happened. I mean, it was just airy. But then when you walked into the master bedroom, it was completely different. So he made his wife get on her knees in front of him. Depending on which version of the reports you believe, some say that he made her give him, you know, all sex, and some say he just, you know, made her get on his knees, and then he shot her in the head. And then he went and sat on the bed and shot himself. So I kept getting drawn to the dresser beside the bed. There was nothing, I mean, it was just a dresser. But finally we decided to move the dresser, and we usually don't move furniture in somebody else's house, you know, when we're doing an inspection, but this was an exception because something kept drawing me to this dresser. So when we moved it, we found he had cut a piece of the paneling in like a 2x2 square and made it into like a door, and when you went in there, it was his journal, I guess you call a guy's journal. If it's a girl, it was just a diary. Right. So we found his journal, and in his journal, he actually talked about all the things he attempted to try. He talked about how he thought about killing his wife and how he thought about killing his kids, and he planned on killing his in-laws and all this stuff. I mean, it was graphically written in his journal, and I kept getting drawn into the closet. It was a big walk-in closet, and then when we went into the closet, we found other weapons of, you know, he looked like he was just stockpiling guns and stuff. So yeah, that one stuck with me. But the positive was what the family wanted. They wanted to know that the daughter and the grandkids had moved on, and I was able to let them know that. But yeah, it's a case that definitely stuck with me.
1: Hmm. That's harrowing.

0: And that is so sad. So let's ask this question. Do private homes affect you differently than, say, public haunted locations?
1: Most time, yes.
0: Okay.
1: Yes, so I can pretty well go anywhere at this point, you know, as far as, you know, the big places, and, you know, it don't affect me like you would expect it to. Like, you know, for example, I've been to Waverly Hills Sanitarium 8 times, you know what I'm saying? And it's always a good investigation, but it don't freak me out like it does other people. But most of the time when I go to a residential house, you know, there's just something there, especially if there's a kid involved. If there's a kid involved, it becomes a priority case, you know. And, you know, the last one that we did was, like, down in Tennessee. And it ended up being, we had to uncover, like, layers and layers. And it ended up being, that kid trying to say it was a demonic spirit, and maybe it was. I won't call it a demonic, I'll call it a malicious spirit. And for the people out there that don't understand what a malicious spirit is, if you were a dickhead when you're alive, you're going to be a dickhead when you're dead.
0: Right.
1: That's a malicious spirit.
0: Right.
1: So we ended up being able to find the actual history of the spirit. And what he ended up being a pastor, preacher, back in the 1910s, you know, the early 1900s.
0: Mm-hmm.
1: And he ended up being one that molested children.
0: Oh, wow.
1: And raped children. The house was built on what used to be his church, and when they moved in, they had a daughter that was like in the age he liked, so he like attached to her, and he even started following her to school and stuff. He ended up driving her like crazy until we got there and was able to help her, and we were able to you know, it's funny looking back at it now. It wasn't funny then. So, you know, most of the time people assume that, you know, when you go to a house, you know, when you confront a spirit or you talk to a spirit, it's usually in the basement or whatever. The pastor made me climb into the attic. And it wasn't a finished attic either. It was like a half-finished attic. And I'm a big guy. So me and my friend Ken, we were both army crawling inside this attic, because that's where the preacher wanted us to have our confrontation.
0: Mm-hmm.
1: So he also chose to use the old flashlight technique. I have all the fancy stuff. You know, and that's what I tell people. I'm like, the spirits are going to choose what they want to use. And he chose to use the flashlight spirit. So, but I was able to, thanks to my training, I was able to make the house safe for the family and the daughter. And we do check back in with her periodically to make sure everything's still okay and they don't need us. And, you know, so.
0: Wow, that's interesting. When a new case comes in, what is the first thing that you do, the very first thing, when you get a case?
1: Okay, so we actually have an actual procedure. So the first thing we do is we do a phone interview. I do the phone interview myself. And then when we do the phone interview, we actually have a sheet with the questions that we ask. So there's no misinterpretation. There's no nothing. That's the questions we ask. And some of the questions may not be comfortable for the client. I don't like that term. But some of the questions may not be comfortable for the client, but the questions that we have to know. Like, we ask, anybody did drugs? Anybody have mental issue? What's your religious background? We ask all that stuff, you know, because we need to know. And so then after the phone interview, then if I decide it's actually something that we may need to look into, then we actually do an actual walkthrough or in-person interview, whatever term you want to use. I use walkthrough. And when we do the walkthrough, there's five of us to go. There's me and one of my team leads, and me and the team lead, we interview everybody, whoever wants to be interviewed, the family, the neighbors, whoever. We interview everybody, and it's the same questions we ask on the phone, we're asking them again. But this time, we're videotaping them, we're voice recording them, you know, we're getting it right there. And while we're doing that, that's usually me and Jill. When me and Jill's doing that, the other three that's with us, they're doing a walkthrough investigation. They're getting an EMF readings. They're getting an SLS reading. They're getting, you know, they're getting all the baselines they can get, you know. And that way when we come back, or if we come back, we know that, you know, we know that maybe a 20 EMF reading is normal there. And of course, if there's a 20 EMF reading that's normal, that also makes you think that's maybe part of why they think there's activity, because high EMF can make you see that. So that's why we do the baseline. Mm-hmm. And then as we do the walkthrough, then we set the investigation within 10 days. You know, we want to get in there. We want to get in there and help the family as soon as we can.
0: How much time do you spend doing historical research before you go investigating?
1: From the time, so I actually have one member of my team, that's her thing. So from the time I do the phone interview, before we even do the in-person interview, she goes ahead and she does all the historical, she can find on it, everything. And she actually works for the PVA office, so she can get deep into it. So.
0: And how much time do you spend ruling out, say, normal explanations versus the paranormal?
1: I don't particularly like the word debunk, but we always try to debunk everything first. So, yeah. So, because not everything's paranormal. But, you know, so honestly, even though obviously I believe in the paranormal, I go into every investigation as a skeptic. Yeah, I want you to prove to me that it's paranormal. And then you have to roll out. Some things are easy, like high EMF. So if it's a high EMF, you know, that's probably why they're having things of spirits, you know. And you know, high EMF can be caused by bad wiring or anything. You know, I actually saw the house that we were talking about there in Tennessee. When we went through the walkthrough, their Wi-Fi box was giving off an 88 on the millimeter. I'm like, you're going to have to disconnect your Wi-Fi meter while we're investigating. Mm-hmm. So we always look for environmental, natural reasons before we look at paranormal. If you try to make everything, look for everything to be environmental or, you know, whatever, and you can't, then at the end, then maybe it's paranormal is maybe what you got. Mm-hmm. But you never look at paranormal as your first answer. You know, I know some investigators, and I'm not going to name names because that's not what I do, but I know some investigators that they'll make their evidence fit their theory. They'll go into an investigation, and in their mind, they'll already be like, oh, it's going to be haunted. You know, they already know going in. And then they make their evidence fit it. And their evidence might actually show the opposite. You know, and we don't do that. We follow the evidence. Whatever the evidence shows, that's what we, you know. And I've had to have an uncomfortable conversation with the family members before. Your house is not haunted. And I've actually had to have the uncomfortable conversation with the homeowner before. It's not haunted, but you're crazy. I didn't put it that rudely, but you know what I'm saying? You know, right. You know, sometimes, a lot of times, residentials end up being mental health. Just saying.
0: Okay, so you mentioned the EMF meters. What one piece of equipment do you rely on the most? What's your favorite tool?
1: Okay, so it's kind of funny because I am not an ITC person. I don't like the Ovilus. I do not like the Portra script. You know, I'm not an ITC person. But I have a Paratek VM5. You know, it's made over in England. You know, it's ITC. Mm-hmm. I've had that thing for 3 years. I bought it secondhand. And I bought it secondhand for Steve Gonzalez, actually. And that thing for 3 years has got me good results. But let me do a disclaimer there. I also never use just one piece of equipment. I like to have two pieces of equipment working together. So every time I'm using the Paratek, I'm also using the Ghost Gear, the Yes No Box. You know, the Apple box. That's what it's called. I'm also using the Apple box. You know, that way, if I have multiple pieces of equipment going along the same line, then maybe I have something.
0: So what one piece of equipment do you think that investigators over rely on? What do you think that is?
1: I got two for you, okay?
0: Yeah.
1: K2.
0: Okay.
1: And SLS.
0: Okay. Okay.
1: Do you want me to explain?
0: Please,
1: I can explain.
0: Please do. No, go for it.
1: Okay. So so K2 is an okay piece of equipment if it's used right and you understand what it gives you. It's not, if a K2 meter goes off, it's not instantly a spirit, you know, so you have to understand that. The other thing, the only reason everybody's got to take a K2, I even got a K2. Honestly, I have a K2 because, you know, when you're on Facebook and then the teams have that thing, oh, if you go on a paranormal investigation, you have to bring a piece of equipment with the first letter of your name, I get to take a K2 meter, you know, I can't. So, the reason why everybody's got a K2 meter is because of Grant Wilson. No disrespect to Grant, I love Grant. He's one of my top five. You know what I'm saying? But what we have to understand is Grant used the K2 meter because he already had one. He's a plumber, so he already had a K2 meter. So that's why he has it. So I'm not saying it doesn't show anything. It doesn't show as much as people think it does. And then with SLS, the first thing with SLS, most people use it wrong. You always see, especially on TV, people walking around with SLS. And SLS is designed to be stationary.
0: Mm-hmm.
1: So that's the first thing. The second thing is the version 1 SLS particularly, too many false positives. I seen it pick up a banister as a human shape. You know, a pile of clothes as a human shape. So that's the problem with SLS.
0: Okay.
1: But I will also say that I truly believe that any piece of equipment can be useful if you use it right. If you train in the false positives and the weaknesses, the strengths, you know, it can be useful. Even phone apps, except for there's one thing a phone app will never be able to do. A phone app cannot be an EF reader. It just can't. So I don't personally use phone apps. So, you know, but I don't want people jumping on me like, oh, you use phone apps now. What I'm saying is I'm not a paranormal guy. I can't tell you what's right or wrong. And realistically, from a scientific philosophy standpoint, if you think about it, your phones nowadays are basically mini computers.
0: Right.
1: So if they're programmed correctly, which is a big F, but if they're programmed correctly, why couldn't they be useful?
0: No, absolutely. Absolutely. I agree 100% with you. So let's take a quick break. And when we come back, we're going to talk more with Ken. Stay with us.
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0: So, tell me, Kent, what is the most compelling piece of evidence that you have ever gathered?
1: So that's funny you mention that, because I just found what I thought was a lost piece of evidence Monday.
0: Okay.
1: And it's actually a video footage of an apparition. But, you know, usually when we see an apparition, it's like 2 seconds and it's gone. You know what I'm saying?
0: Right.
1: This is an apparition. This is a minute and 2 seconds of an apparition pacing in front of the staircase. Wow. And you can actually even see movement, like shoulders moving. And of course, I tried to debunk it, couldn't debunk it. I have friends of mine that was going to the same location the next weekend, so I had them try to debunk it. They couldn't debunk it. It took place at Octagon Hall in Franklin, Kentucky. You know, and we was down in the basement. We were actually in the family library just doing a basic EVP session, and something told me to look up. Whatever you want to call it, intuition, my guess, you know, just whatever. But something told me to look up, and when I looked up, I saw this apparition. So I just started videoing it, you know, and I keep videoing it until, like I said, a minute and 2 seconds, and then it finally just disappears. So as soon as it's done, I get up and I start trying to debunk immediately. You know, my first thought is, well, that's just like car headlights, you know what I'm saying? But this is 2 o'clock in the morning in the middle of nowhere. There's no car headlights, first of all. Second of all, car headlights ain't gonna act like that. And so then I started trying to do it, and I hadn't shared anything with any of the team members that was with me. We had another team with us at the same time that night too. We were in a collaboration, and I didn't say anything to any of them. I just got up and started trying to debunk it, turning on, you know. And then finally I was like, what are you doing? They probably thought I was nuts, which may be true. I may be nuts, but eventually I showed him the video, and then I was like, I'm trying to debunk this. And so that's definitely one of the best pieces of evidence I got. The other one is actually now a tattoo on me. It was originally a ghost bite. Have you ever heard of a ghost biting?
0: No. For those of listening that don't know, please go into detail. What is that? What is a ghost bite?
1: There's a place in Kentucky, and they finally shut it down because of how violently hunted it is. But it's called the Anderson Hotel. Okay, so when it was open, their claim was the ghost bite. Well, I wanted to call bullshit on that, because at that point I had been doing this 25 years, and I had been pushed, I had been scratched, I had things thrown at me, but I had never than bit. I mean, that takes a lot of energy. You know what I'm saying? Mm-hmm. So we get to the Anderson Hotel, and the first thing I always tell people that about the hotel is, first of all, it's called the Anderson Hotel, but we're not talking about like the Ramada or the Hilton. We're not even talking about like the Motel 6. It's a transit hotel. You know what I'm saying? Mm-hmm. You know, it's the kind where, so it's a transit hotel. So that's the first thing that people need. The second thing, in my experienced opinion, the people who own the house want it to be violently haunted. Okay, I say that for several reasons. The first reason is when me and my team went, and it just opened back up, and it had already been closed down for 3 years prior because of how violently haunted it is, and they decided to try to reopen it. So we get there, and there's 5 verified deaths there, whether it's from suicide, murder, whatever. And when I verify a death, I use the coroner's report, I use the police report, and I use the newspaper, you know what I'm saying? I verify it. Yeah. So of these five verified deaths that they have, they still have 3 bloodstained mattresses there.
0: Wow.
1: They still have a bloodstained bathtub. And then the 5th one I'll get to later, it doesn't have anything to do with the bite, but it's a good story. It's the best EVP I've ever captured. The 5th one, the guy lived there, and he was truly a... He truly falls into the dickhead when he was alive, so he's a dickhead when he's dead category.
0: Right.
1: He was an alcoholic, and he drank himself to the point that he hung himself in the closet, where they still have all of his alcohol bottles there, and they encourage you to bring him a bottle of alcohol. Mm. He also ran prostitutes in and out, but we'll get to that story later. Yeah. So we get there, and there's only 5 of us because this was a 5-hour trip. So we get there, and before we even divide up, because we usually divide up, you know, with my team, you know, we do teams of 2 or 3, you know, to get better activity, and then we, you know, investigate for an hour, take a break, switch, you know, that kind of stuff. But we had just started, so we hadn't broke up yet, and we decided to start in the bathroom with a bloodstained bathtub. So the backstory on the back bloodstained bathtub is, it was a 30-some-odd-year-old mother, say, you know, late 30s, early 40s. She checked into the hotel basically for the purpose of committing suicide. Mm. Her husband and her son had just died in a mining accident, so that was her reaction. And so her blood stain's still there. So I'm doing an EVP session, and I'm a very respectful investigator. I talk to the spirits just like I'm talking to you.
0: Right.
1: So this time we're running camcorders. We're digital recorders. I don't think anybody uses a camcorder anymore. Digital recorder, voice recorder, all this stuff. So we're all together. So I ask if I can get in the bathtub, and the response is yes and no. I'm like, I can't do both. So eventually I get in the bathtub, and this is an old-fashioned bathtub, you know, the kind with the crawl feet, you know, that kind.
0: Mm-hmm.
1: And so I'm in the bathtub, and I'm doing, you know, an EVP session. Well, eventually, you know, like 10 minutes into the EVP session, I get out for the 3rd time. And yes, I wait 3 times, you know, because, you know, what people don't realize with spirits, a lot of times when the spirit tells you to get out the first time, they're just trying to scare you. You know, if you're still respectful and let them know that you're just trying to get their story, you know, they'll still talk to you. But my rule is, once you give me to me 3, I'm going to move on to the next room. So when I get the 3rd, get out, I go to get out of the bathtub because I'm like, we'll move on to the next room. So as I'm getting out of the bathtub, I feel like, it don't feel like a bite. It feels like a really deep Indian burn,
0: mm-hmm,
1: on my calf.
0: Mm-hmm.
1: And then when we get to a makeshift base, it looks like a double bite. And like I said, I had my tattoo guy tattoo exactly over it, so I have it permanently on my leg at all times.
0: Mm-hmm.
1: And that experience is echoed by Daryl Munson, you know, from Ghost Hunters.
0: Okay.
1: He had the same thing happen to him, and Chris Jericho.
0: Okay.
1: Don't ask me why Chris Jericho went. I don't know. Okay. So on further to the story. So then we divide up. The girls go together, and then me and Dennis go together. And the first thing I do is I go to the closet where the guy committed suicide. And as soon as I hit the closet, my energy is completely drained from me, and I hit the floor. They have to pull me out of the closet. And that doesn't stop me though, because it's me. Now, if it happens to my team, if it happens to my team, it bothers me. But if it happens to me, I don't care. And so as me and Dennis are upstairs, the girls go down to what's probably the most known room of the Anderson Hotel. This 18-year-old girl traveled all the way from Michigan to this little town in Kentucky. Nobody knows why. Nobody really knows her backstory. We tried to find it. We couldn't find it. What we do know is, for some reason, she took crayons. Don't know why crayons, but she took crayons and she would draw like landscapes, like basic landscapes, and then write a Bible verse underneath. And these are still hanging all over the room. But then she ends up committing suicide. It bleeds out on the mattress, and the mattress is still there.
0: That is absolutely amazing. That's incredible. It still exists. So let me ask you this question. So, do you think paranormal entertainment has helped or has hurt?
1: I got my own word for it. You want to know what my word for it is?
0: Please share. Yes.
1: Parapop culture.
0: Okay. All right.
1: And I will say this, there's good and bad. I will say that we got this one duo, and I'm not going to mention names, but I will say that I call them the Spice Girls of the paranormal field.
0: Okay. All right.
1: And because, you know, they're running around screaming everything's a demon, faking stuff, you know, buying a school that's not even that active, and triple the pricing, you know, that hurts the field. And then we got this other team that runs around with them. My third book is actually conquering all this. My third book's title is actually "It Takes More Than Running Around with Skinny Jeans and Yelling Demons to Be a Paranormal Investigator."
0: Okay, great title.
1: Titles are my thing in my book. My first book, the one that's out right now, is "Don't Buy Generic Batteries and It's Probably Not a Demon."
0: Clever.
1: And then the other thing that's good about my books is who I get to write my forward. My forward in the book that's out right now is actually written by Aaron G. Thompson. Okay. But anyway, back to the question. So this other group, I was a featured guest at Smoky Mountain Terrier last year.
0: Okay.
1: Okay. So for the people who don't know what Smoky Mountain Terrier is, thanks Scarefest, but bigger. So it's actually more horror than it is paranormal, but they throw the paranormal field a bone. You know what I'm saying? Mm-hmm. So Outlaw Paranormal was there. I was there. Josh Morris was there. SOS Paranormal was there. And Project Fear was there.
0: Nice.
1: And they were charging $60 for a picture. Not even an autograph picture. A picture. A 5x8 picture. So I have a problem with that. But me being me, you know what I did? I walk up to him. I walk up to Tanner, and I was like, I called him out on it right there in front of everybody. You know why? Because that's me. You know, his response was cool, though. His response was, that's fair. And he treated me nice. He treated me with professional courtesy, for lack of a better term. But those are the kind of things that hurt the field, the faking, the yelling, everything's a demon. I'm not going to... They're all demons, but you're talking about less than 1% of all activity, so that's what hurts the fear. But on the positive side, it has opened up the discussion more, you know, like 6, 8, 10-year-old me had nobody I could talk to about it. You know, if I tried to talk to people about paranormal back then, you know, I was judged. Nowadays, you know, I still live in the same area. Nowadays, I'm at Walmart, you know, I'm talking about my paranormal, and all of a sudden, everybody has activity at the grandmother's house. Everybody has, right. You know, everybody's like, oh, and then everybody's like, oh, you mean like ghost hunters? I'm like, not quite, but okay. I was like, you get the point. So, yeah, so that's the positive, you know, and a good friend of mine pointed out to me, you know, because it used to bother me a little bit that, you know, people like the Spice Girls of the paranormal field, they got millions and millions of followers, you know. And I'm struggling here, still working a 9-to-5 job, you know. it used to bother me because I'm like, you know, I'm like, I'm legit. You know, they're not. And, you know, Sarah explained to me, she's like, can't I understand that? But she's like, you have to understand the people that tune into Sam and Kobe or whoever, they tune in to be entertained. They don't tune in to see what it's really like. Right. So two different groups. Yeah. So yeah, there is a positive and negative. But I think right now, especially, you know, I think right now we have more paranormal entertainers than we got paranormal investigators, and that's the problem.
0: I would agree with that. So let's talk about podcasting. Now, you host Paranormal Addicts Podcast. What inspired you to launch that?
1: So a little story about me. I don't talk about very much anymore, but I'm actually a brain surgery survivor.
0: Okay.
1: I have Chiari malformation. It's an incurable condition. Brain surgery is actually just a treatment for it. Where I had brain surgery, it's been 5 years ago now. And so when I had the brain surgery, for a few years, my life paused. All the work I put into the paranormal field, all the work I put into everything, you know, paused. So for 3 years, you know, I finally decided to get back into it. And honestly, when I got back into it, I was like, nobody's going to remember me. Nobody's going to care that, you know, I'm back. But I decided, well, I was encouraged to, you know, try the podcast thing, because, you know, that was 4 years ago now. So that was back 3 years ago. That was back when everybody did a podcast, you know. Mm-hmm. So I started a podcast. I did one episode, and then that's when the Get Haunted podcast program was going. So Rob and Sarah actually reached out to me, and they're like, I think you'll fit in here. And that helped me find my voice back. Yeah. And then so from there, I've grown to where we are now. And in the last three episodes, I've been completely by myself, because the Get Haunted podcast program dissolved. It's no longer there. And I outgrew it probably last year, but I stayed out of loyalty. But looking back, looking at my list of guests I got coming up now, you know, maybe I was being held back, you know. And so, you know, I'm excited about the rest of year three. And I'm really excited about season four. I've already got people booked all the way until March.
0: Wow, that is impressive. That's with me. That is incredible. Good for you.
1: That's with me taking the symbol off, of course. Here's something that just happened last night that I'm excited about. You want to know who my opening guest is for season four?
0: Sure.
1: Bear Murphy.
0: Oh, nice. Okay. All right. Very nice.
1: You know how it happened?
0: No, tell me.
1: I've been inviting him for years, and I mean, I guess I was just, up until this year, I was too small for everybody. I mean, you see my guest list, you know what I'm talking about. And this year, everybody's just kind of filling pace. But I actually forgot that I had sent Bill a message, but apparently him and his wife had been on vacation. He hit me up last night, and he's like, yeah, I think I want to do that. He's like, our theories are similar, so he has a similar theory to my resonant energy theory. So that's why he decided he wanted to do it. So that was cool.
0: Nice. So let's talk about your first book. What is the name of your first book? Tell everybody about it.
1: Don't buy generic batteries, and it's probably not a demon.
0: Okay. You mentioned that one before. Yeah. All right.
1: And the subtitle is Memoirs of a Paranormal Investigator.
0: Okay. Okay. Nice. And where can they find your book? Where can everybody find your book?
1: Amazon. This one was self-published. I'm actually working with a publisher for the next. I planned on only writing three books, but that doesn't work. I can actually announce my side project. I just decided I was going to do last night. It's actually, I'm excited about it, though. It's actually for a young adult reader, you know, a teen reader book. I'm going to do a kind of like a paranormal version of the Hardy Boys.
0: Okay, nice.
1: They're going to be called the The Boo Brothers.
0: Okay, okay. Very nice.
1: Maybe.
0: Very nice.
1: But the book I'm working on right now, the one I'm actually, you know, working on right this second, is actually a kind of a passion project. You know, it's a it puts to work my theology degree, and it's actually the title is actually Hold On, You're a Paranormal Investigator and a Christian. How does that work?
0: And okay.
1: So that title was actually inspired by Heather Donahue. You know who Heather Donahue is from the Blue Ridge Project?
0: Right.
1: Yeah, so I'll tell you the story about the title, and then I'll go a little bit more into the book. So again, this was at Smoky Mountain Terror, and we was having, you know, it was lunch break. So, you know, at that time, you know, the public wasn't allowed on the floor, so it was just the guests. And so I was standing there, and there was only two people I cared about talking to at Smoky Mountain Terror last year, and one was Kane Holder, and I got to talk to him too. Nice. And the other one was Heather. So I was talking to Heather. We had been talking for like 15, 20 minutes. I mean, it passed the friendly conversation and was into, you know, actual friends. You know what I'm saying? We actually laughed at one point. Coke came out of her nose. I mean, it was cool. And so the doors opened back up, and I noticed that I noticed that her line was getting back up, so I excused myself to go back over to my table.
0: Right.
1: Well, as I went back over to my table, she noticed I had a tattoo. I have 13 tattoos, but she noticed my born again tattoo on my forearm. You know, and I do it cool. I got the square root with the born inside of it. You know, and so anyway, she noticed that. She's like, "Hold on, kid." And that was her exact question. So that got me thinking. You know, and growing up in the Bible Belt, I got that asked a lot in different ways. We already went over the fact that, you know, I was told when I was 10 years old that I told them when I was going to hell. And, you know, I don't care what people believe. Just don't tell me how to believe myself either. So, you know, so that was kind of, that stuck with me. That stuck with me. And I was actually going to make that the third book, but Seven told me it needed to be the second book. So I got Wade Kirby is writing the preface for me and stuff. And there's some theology in it, but a lot of it's just about, you know, just because I actually got in a discussion at the library with a friend of mine who's a pastor. Well, he's one of my kids' friends' dad, so I don't know if that guy's a friend of mine, acquaintance of mine, whatever you want to call him. Sure. But he's there, and he's like blah blah blah blah blah. I'm like, hold on. I was like, before we continue this argument, do you want me to make you cry? I'm like, because if we continue this argument, I'm going to make you cry. I'm like, I have 2 degrees in theology. How many do you have? I'm like, I know mine. I was like, you know, I learned to protect myself. I'm like, so he kept going, you know, because some people, you know, people always like to use, Ephesians, and where it says, don't talk to the living dead, because you don't know if they're good or evil. Mm-hmm. That's fine and good, but what people have to understand, that's the New King James Version, or as I like to call it, the New King Jimmy Version. And so that's not an exact translation of the Greek and Hebrew. So if you take the actual translation from the Greek and Hebrew, it says it different, and some words are left out. And so the actual translation, word for word, says, do not talk to the living dead unless you are blessed or trained, for then only will you know if it's good or evil.
0: Right.
1: So you know, that's a little bit different. And then you have these people that these people who try to say, oh, the Bible doesn't say anything about demons, the Bible doesn't say anything about Jesus, I mean, the Bible doesn't say anything about ghosts. I'm like, hold on. I'm like, hold on. I'm like, let's do the demon thing first. I'm like, so if you remember, Jesus comes onto this island, and he runs into a man. The man is wild, and when Jesus asks him his name, the man responds with, my name is Legion, because I am many.
0: Mm-hmm. Mm-hmm.
1: And Jesus sends the demons out into the livestock, and then they go crazy. So that's, you know, that's what I'm saying, you know. And then I'm going to leave this. This is the last thing I'm going to say, and then we can move on to the next question.
0: Sure.
1: So then when people try to say that the Bible doesn't say anything about ghosts, I'm like, okay. I'm like, yeah, are you sure? And you know, because most people are like, yeah, I'm sure. I'm like, okay, let's talk about Jesus. And I was like, we all know Jesus, right? I'm like, yeah, no, Jesus is whatever. I was like, so we all know Jesus. I'm like, there's two instances, not one, but two instances in the Bible where Jesus himself says to his disciples, "Fear not, for I am not a ghost."
0: Right.
1: I was like, the first one is when he's walking on water. I was like, the demons, I mean, he's walking on water, the disciples get scared. I'm like, so the second one is actually probably more important. The second one is when he's resurrected and when he reappears to the disciples. You know what I'm saying? And Jesus could have said anything. He could have said, "I'm not a demon." He could have said, "I'm not a goat." He could have said, "I'm not Bigfoot."
0: Right.
1: "I'm not Sasquatch. I'm not Chupacabra." You know what I'm saying? But he specifically said ghost. And that's, you know, so, you know, you know, that's what I tell people. You know, I'm not telling you you have to be a Christian. I don't care. You know, that's. But I'm telling you not to tell me that I can't be a Christian and an investigator.
0: Right, right. That's amazing. So now, before I let you go here, this is my favorite part of the show. It's called Unholy Fire, and what it is a rapid fire. So one word answers, right? Just whatever is off the top of your head, no explanation, just the first word that comes to your mind. Okay, are you ready?
1: I'm ready.
0: All right. Demon.
1: Yes.
0: Ghost.
1: Energy.
0: Shadow figure.
1: Possible demon.
0: EVP.
1: Evidence.
0: Possession.
1: Possible.
0: Exorcism.
1: Yeah.
0: Okay. Ouija board.
1: Tool.
0: Haunted doll.
1: Resonant energy theory.
0: Bigfoot.
1: Yes, but not alien.
0: Okay. Next one is alien.
1: Yes, because we're arrogant if we think we're the only life form.
0: Attachment.
1: If invited.
0: Okay. Poltergeist.
1: Complicated.
0: And hell.
1: What?
0: Hell.
1: How's it complicated? Because...
0: No, I'm sorry.
1: There's so many.
0: No. The word is hell. H-E-L-L. Sorry.
1: Oh, hell. It could be a warning.
0: Okay. All right. So you survived the unholy fire. So now, Kent, for listeners who want to find you, they can find you on Amazon. And are you're absolutely Googleable. I know you've got a massive social media presence out there. So... where can they learn more about the resonance energy theory?
1: Right now, the best place is to go to Facebook and find Kent Wilson. I'm not hard to find. I mean, and right now, that's the best way because, you know, I got the videos and stuff up there. You know, and you can find out on there, you know, whenever I'm doing a podcast and or when I'm speaking. I'm actually going to be speaking at on Halloween at the Frights of Nights at Pine Lawn Manor in Indiana, and that's the whole talk is going to be on the resonant energy theory, and then I'm going to be at Rock Island, the Rock Island Expo, the first weekend of October, and then I have my own Paracon. I don't like that term. I call it a paranormal expo. Okay. I have my own paranormal expo on September 26th, the last Saturday, National Ghost Hunting Day, here in Mayfield, Kentucky. I'm not speaking because I don't speak at my own events, but I am doing a meet and greet and book signing. I'm leaving the speaking to Angie Thompson and Outlaw Paranormal and the Random Rose and all them. Yes.
0: Nice, terrific. Kent, this has been a fantastic conversation. I really appreciate your time and your perspective. So thank you so much for joining me tonight on the Unholy Podcast.
1: Thanks for having me, and I'll see you on the Paranormal Addicts here in a couple weeks.
0: Absolutely. Now, before we end the show tonight, I want to tell you about a couple of things coming up here. So first of all, I'm going to be a featured guest author at the Boise, Idaho Darkness Con. So if you're in the neighborhood, come out and see me. Grab a copy of my book, The Unholy Silence. I'll be happy to sign it for you. Also, I'm going to be appearing on the Beyond Normal podcast. This is going to be on Paraflix. It's a brand new show. 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Also, I want to tell you, don't miss the Unholy broadcast. This is Friday night, my live radio show. 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Once again, thank you for joining us in the shadows of all places. 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

Hey, this is Lily. How are you? Many years on the show, and many times I've talked about, increasing your healthy mental condition, okay? I've never had to do a show ever where I literally have to talk about mental conditions, but I'm going to tonight, just for a short time. I'm not shocked that we're in on the net a little bit of a mystery, conspiracy, you name it, that started with the NASA scientists. Now there's 10, possibly more missing, and I agree it does seem too much to be a coincidence. However, David Wilcock has died, unfortunately, and they're now saying Eric von Daniken died. Well, of course he did. He was around when I was 10 years old. I started reading his books. So, yeah, he's up there. Then Nick Pope died, and now David Wilcock died by his own hand. So now we have yet another thing to look at that they're now going after the ancient aliens guys. Okay? Now, the logic behind this is that he had said several times that he would never commit suicide. But then he did. And the weird part of the story, and I agree, is he did have future plans and he was allegedly working on anti-gravity. And so they're looking at it from the standpoint of most people don't make plans if their plan is to end their life. However, he also complained about eye and nerve problems, again, allegedly. But you don't really know people. I always got freaked out when I worked in terrestrial radio for all those years that I would meet people and they thought that they knew me. They thought I was their friend. They thought they knew everything about me. So it was they were like meeting a friend that they had gone to college with or to high school with, and I'm sitting there going, I don't know anything about you. It's weirding me out that you remembered that much stuff of what I've said on the radio. And so you also have to understand whether it's a podcast or whatever, we can't help it. We all put on a mask. We all put on a persona, if you will. Unless you're as old as I am and, I'm tired of all that. I just give it to you with the way I am. But you don't know people, okay? The worst thing that can happen to you, and I hope it never does, is to have a friend, a coworker, end up ending their life by choice, okay? And you say to yourself, I had no idea. Well, if this person had given you an idea, they wanted help. If they didn't give you an idea and continued in their happy way, you thought, they may have been planning something and didn't want you to know. Now, I have to say, I do always feel that suicide is a little selfish, unless there's good reasons for it. And there aren't a lot of good reasons, if any, but I do know of people who have ended their life because of illness and they were heading toward a very bad result, a very bad future. I'm not judging that. But what I am judging is that we don't know, okay? As a human being, when things are bleak, we tend to awfulize it. I did this with the kidney. I had no idea what was going on with my body. I was sick all the time. I could barely get out of bed, and doctors weren't giving me any answers. When they finally found out the problem, and I did have to push them to get more tests, and we found what the problem was, I can't imagine when I came out of surgery, and even the first 4 days, I'm going, oh my God, my life is so much better. Thank God I didn't go, and start thinking of something horrible. But I'll be honest with you, I never told any of my friends that I was thinking that darkly. I didn't make a plan, which is usually what a professional will tell you. If they've made a plan, there's a problem. And if somebody's crying out for help,
that means they're not sure and they do want help with their problems, okay? But this guy evidently, what do we know? We don't know, okay? Was it alien intervention? I highly doubt that, okay? And I'm going to give you my argument on this. Can you imagine living your life and you're really into aliens? And I went through this in the 70s, okay? I read all the Van Daniken books. I went and went to the movies. They were beautiful sun pictures. And I mean, it was incredibly interesting. But you didn't talk about that stuff. People would think you were a nut, okay? If he was getting pushback from people, possibly relatives, possibly neighbors, who knows? Okay? That could have caused it. Plus, you were a nut. Okay? If he was getting pushback from people, possibly relatives, possibly neighbors, who knows? Okay?

the ancient alien scientists, I really wouldn't jump to any conclusions here. And I worry because to me, it's almost, a psyop for all of us who talk about aliens and UFOs to go, oh, something's going to come after me. Maybe, maybe not. But you don't live your life like that. Did I talk about this stuff when I was working real jobs? No. Did I do any of my occult work and paranormal consultancy out in the open while I was working? Absolutely not. And I still get stuff from people. But I usually am pretty centered. You may think that a show like this, if you will, I do it for you, right? I'm so kind. I'm doing this for you. And Nick is doing it for me, Rain is doing it for me, and now I'm doing it for you, right? No. Let's be pragmatic here. I enjoy talking about this with you because there's other people I can't talk to about it. I'm not going to go to a social event and go, let's talk about these scientists that are missing. Okay, I'm sorry, but in upstate New York, it's not necessarily going to go well. And at worst, I've been in situations like that where then they patronize me. Okay? So it's one of those things that you look at, and if your mental health is not, if you don't, I don't want to sit here and get really strange about this and say, you have to love yourself, especially if you have different views on things. No, but you have to be centered and know where you are. This even happened to me recently. I went to my favorite place. It's like a diner. And I was there and I met two ladies, one of whom recognized my picture. Okay, she didn't like the talk show. She was interested in the mediumship. And we had this lovely talk. Okay, it was great. The next thing you know, she goes, well, I'll give you my phone number. Call me. We'll all get together. I was excited, right? I shouldn't have been. I left three messages. And then I said, no, they had no intention of talking to me again. Why people do that, I don't know. I'm glad I was their entertainment for 20 minutes, but if you take anything too seriously, there's a thing in radio when I was being trained in it, okay, that said, you never believe your own hype. Okay? Why? Because you're putting yourself on the head of a pin and you're going to get knocked off. There is always going to be someone better than you or who has better ratings than you. I don't care if you're the best in your market. Let's say you're the best in Syracuse, New York. There's people in Boston who are better than you. And you know they're better than you. And you can sit there and try to convince yourself, well, they got their breaks, blah, blah, blah. But if you love what you do, and I did, okay, water off a duck's back. Okay, water off a duck's back. So we don't know what this poor soul was going through. Was he, had he not gotten a good contract with Ancient Aliens? We don't know anything about him. Okay, we really don't. There's all this stuff going around the internet, but sadly, I have not even seen anything in the legacy medias about who, what, where, when. As one guy who did a podcast who's on the show with them now and then said, he felt at a loss because there's been no reports or even confirmations, physical or otherwise, that he was dead. We just, all we've heard is it's a police report, it's this or that. Don't put more energy into this than you need to. Yes, okay. It's strange. It's tragic. I never want to hear about someone, who I enjoy listening to who passed away. But it happened. Let's not turn it into another NASA scientist. And it's funny. We're still all over the internet with now the legacy media has gotten into our NASA scientists that are missing or dead.

So, it's just very sad. Oh, the guy that I mentioned is Praveen Mohan. He's a part of the Ancient Alien crew. And he also stated that people who research controversial subjects can make enemies or make waves, and that adds to stress and pressure. Okay? But in any career, you're going to make enemies or make waves. Think about it. Even if you're the trash guy, if you're better at your job and you can do it quicker and better, and you're enjoying your job, you're going to have some enemies. You might make waves by saying, "We should all enjoy it as much as I do. Let's sing." And everybody looks at you like you have 10 heads. Praveen's issue was that Wilcox believed we were light beings, and so the suicide does not make sense. Or does it? We can believe what we want to believe, and mental and physical pain, they both come without warning. So we have to put this all in perspective, and I say the same thing with our scientists. Yes, that has a lot more meat on those bones, but the bottom line is, I can't imagine being a scientist. I didn't do that well in the sciences, okay? But I took them and they didn't make me smile. They didn't, make me feel like I knew more. I felt stressed. So the competition and everything else, there's pressure in those jobs. Of course, there's pressure in your job too. So I guess what we have to look at is to say, okay, let's wait and see. Let's see what happens further. Let's not all jump the gun. I'm actually seeing things on the web where, the end is near. That, come on. Okay? And if it is, there's nothing I can do about it. There's nothing you can do about it. In the meantime, let's have a good time. So tonight we're going to go to Maine. Why Maine? There's some good haunts in Maine, and it's a great place to go if you like the shore and, the whole thing about Maine, cool, beautiful beaches, rocky beaches. It's beautiful, okay? But for someone like me, I've been to Maine many times. But would I like to go if there was a ghost or two to talk to or see? Or maybe even just feel a spooky area. Now that then I'm ready to go on a road trip. Let's look at Ayers Island. That's in Orono, Maine, okay? Ayers Island is near the town, and it used to be an old mill town. There's a lot of them in the Northeast. It was shut down though, not due to changes in technology, but this mill had a lot of gruesome accidents. In fact, locals say that the island is haunted by former mill workers and the daughter of a mill owner who was killed by her father. Most people will tell you you can feel it's a little eerie of an atmosphere, and many people claim that they feel the change when they step up on the island. Excuse me. Now, this is a 62-acre island. It's in a river. Penobscot River, and it's about 2 miles from the University of Maine campus. It was named for one of the original settlers, Joshua Ayers, who constructed the first structure on the island sometime in 1774. Excuse me. This island has been used for numerous ventures over the years, started with a saw and lumber mill. Then a pulp and paper mill, and finally as the Stuart Texture Mill until its closure in 1996. Now here comes the local lore. The island has long believed to be cursed earth, according to the indigenous people of the area. One of their legends tells of an old crone known as Wooden Lucy, who could bring death to anyone with just one look, sort of a Medusa type. More recent legends say that the island is haunted by the ghost of a man named John Tanner,
a foreman who died in a mysterious accident and now wanders the island seeking revenge, along with the ghost of Margaret Hawthorne, a young woman who was accidentally killed by her father, Samuel Hawthorne, after a practical joke went terribly wrong. Prior to the island becoming privately owned, visitors exploring the area reported hearing noises, seeing shadows, and being overcome by sadness and fear. In 2006, two episodes of VH1's Celebrity Paranormal Project, titled John Tanner and Wooden Lucy, were filmed there. Now, it's considered a, quote, real haunted place in Maine, but now it's off limits to visitors. Trespassers will be punished to the full extent of the law. It might be something to talk about while you're up there, but I would not suggest hunting around on the island. The old Maine State Prison in Thomaston is considered haunted, with numerous reports of paranormal activity from guards and inmates before it was closed and demolished. Now, the eerie experience included feelings of being watched, phantom footsteps, and the sightings of apparitions within the maximum security facility, which operated for 179 years. So, we have the watching, the cold spots, spirits have been sighted, and there were older, harsher sections of the prison. This prison was known for its harsh conditions and treatment, including underground cells and between 1831 and 1885 hangings. It was considered one of Maine's toughest prisons, often referred to as a place where spirits might linger due to the intense suffering and death that occurred there. Now, the punishments revolved around hard labor, either for life sentences or shorter periods, but let's just say it was no picnic. Originally, they had men and women in there, but later they moved the women somewhere else. This place has had also bad luck with fires over the years, and they had to rebuild it a few times. The prison also included mental health wards. So guards and prisoners have spoken up and said there's some strange things that went on in that prison. Guards say they felt like someone was watching them even when no one was there. Current prisoners reported sharing their cells with the spirits of prisoners from the past, especially at night. I'm so sorry. While the original Thomaston structure was largely torn down, the legends around the site persist, often placing it on the list of haunted locations in Maine. So you won't be able to go get a tour, but maybe you can feel something going out to where it is. Then, I don't know why, but there's so many forts that have supernatural or paranormal elements to them. Fort William Henry is no exception. It was created by the English to help defend against the French and the Wabanaki Confederacy of Acadia. Now, much of Maine's land was occupied by indigenous people when white settlers arrived, a history that we often don't hear about. Now, during that time, Tarrateen Native American chief Tocolexis was killed by the English just steps from the fort. He was hung from a tree, and his soul is said to roam the area around the fort. Now, employees and visitors both have reported seeing a white orb outside the entrance to the fort that travels between the reconstructed building to the area where he was believed to have been hanged. Others say there's an eerie feeling of cold around there. You know, some people will tell you it's all true. Others say it's a sensationalized story. I guess you'd have to go and find out for yourself. Now, built in 1692, Fort William Henry was an English fort meant to protect the frontiers of the Massachusetts colony. It was quite impressive, housing around 20 cannons and 60 soldiers. However, its glory did not last long. Before the English arrived, Native Americans lived on this land, and there were ongoing conflicts between them and the colonists. Sadly, in 1698, they hung him,
Okay? And he's still there. Now, if it's not an orb, some people get awful feelings, and it's definitely something that's going on. Now, there were two previous forts there. The stone structure that you'll see now was built in 1907 as part of the 300th anniversary. It is a replica of the 1692 Fort William Henry. And the towers of this fort contain interpretive panels and artifact exhibitions, as well as a beautiful view of the area from the roof. So, something to check out. Again, that's one of those places where some may want to go for the history, some may want to go for the military aspect, and others, like me, will be looking for the orb. Well, you cannot talk about, besides forts, it's always a good choice to go see a cemetery. This one is not just any cemetery. In Bangor, Maine, established in 1836, is Mount Hope Cemetery. And this is not a small little old cemetery. This had 30,000 people interred there. Now, it's actually the second garden cemetery in the United States, which means it's beautifully landscaped. It's about 300 acres, and there's beautiful mausoleums and lavish memorials. It also may look maybe a little familiar to our horror fans. It had a role in Stephen King's Pet Sematary. Besides that, it's a burial site for numerous soldiers who served in American wars. Some people have seen strange shadows and felt a general sense of unease in the cemetery. Others claim to have spotted ghostly figures wandering amidst the memorials. And just before the gates close for the night, you might feel cold spots or hear footsteps behind you, and that'll get you out on time. Now, there's the Museums of Old York. Now, this is managed by the Old York Historical Society. In York, Maine, there's nine historical buildings, including the 1719 Old Gaol, one of the oldest public buildings in the U.S. Settled in the 1630s, this area in York Village serves as a major preserved colonial site, highlighting Maine's early history through tours, gardens, and collections. And so it's nice. You've got a royal prison from 1719, the Elizabeth Perkins House, a nice colonial style house that served as a summer home. You'll get a good taste of 19th century life. The York Corner Schoolhouse, which is a restored 19th century school. Remick Gallery and Barn, which has decorative arts, including and other things, and a visitor center, the John Hancock Wharf and Warehouse, which gives you some maritime history. So, it's fun to take the whole family, except there's spooky happenings in this town. The legends feature not your average group. You've got prisoners to talk about, sea captains, and yes, witches. Now, one of the popular stories dates back to the days of old New England witch hunting. Ooh. Locals claim to see a woman strolling near the museum on occasion. She's called the White Witch. Some think she was a victim of an infamous witch persecution and was hung outside the museum, which was then the town hall. Strangely enough, though, kids from a nearby preschool have mentioned that this white lady is friendly and sometimes joins them during research for a little playtime. I'm sorry, during recess. Yeah, those are the stories that really make parents feel great and secure. So, it's considered one of the state's most haunted locations due to its 350-year history, and you've got all kinds of fun things to do there. You also might experience phantom footsteps, cold spots, and apparitions. And in York alone, you can go to the Emerson Wilcox House, which is part of the Museums of Old York. This site is rumored to be haunted by the Woman in White, and they have cold spots and doors opening on their own. The old jail, it's allegedly haunted by the ghost of Patience Boston, a servant who was executed and whose weeping is reportedly still heard. The York Harbor Inn, known as a site for friendly ghosts who enjoy opening and locking doors, often tied to its past when it was a house of ill repute.
according to New England Ghost Project reports. There's the old York Burying Ground, known for the grave of Mary Nason, often called the Witch of York, who died in 1774. Legends suggest a stone was placed over her grave to prevent her from rising, with locals reporting strange heat and crows often around her site. Then there's the Boone Island Lighthouse. This has allegedly ghosts of mariners, and this was a dangerous coast back in the day. Now, they do have some very good ghost tours there, New England Curiosities, and that gives you the spooky side. Some people will tell you all this stuff is just added to make it a marketing tool so more people will come to tour. But it's an old area, and I don't think you can throw it off all that easily. Now, it's always funny to me when I find research that doesn't go anywhere. Now, there were many reports in different sites about the Haunted Strand Theater in Rockland. The more I read, well, there is a Strand Theater, but it's not haunted. The reports of a Haunted Strand Theater in Maine really refer to the Strand Cinema in Skowhegan, not the Strand Theater in Rockland. The Skowhegan location is famously haunted by a shadowy apparition, a ghost who smears paint, and a man in a top hat. The Rockland venue is a historic 1923 theater, often recognized for its preservation. But you're not going to find a lot of ghosties there. You're going to go to the Haunted Strand in Skowhegan, where you'll find the Angry Ghost. Paranormal activity, including papers flying and paint smearing, is linked to a ghost that began appearing around 1978. Then there's the Balcony Specter, a man in a top hat who is frequently seen in the back corner of a balcony. The Haunted Apartment. Many of these places in those days had apartments built above the theater. And in this one, you have a little boy named Ralph, that's sort of creepy, and he haunts the apartment up there. Staff have reported handprints appearing high on the movie screen, unpowered tools that start working on their own, and feelings of possession. The Skowhegan Strand is sometimes listed as the top 50 most haunted places in America. So, if we're talking about Maine, I've got to share with you some stories about lighthouses, right? It just wouldn't be the same if I didn't. And the Wood Island Lighthouse in Saco Bay boasts its share of creepy stories. It got so famous that even a TV show called Ghost Hunters, you know, I think you know the show, did a paranormal investigation there. Wood Island Lighthouse in Biddeford, Maine is considered one of the state's most haunted sites, which has been plagued by an 1896 murder-suicide involving a drifter, a local sheriff, and keeper Thomas Orcutt. Visitors, paranormal investigators, and volunteers report disembodied footsteps, whispering, temperature shifts, and shadow figures. Now, the murder-suicide is about a squatter, Howard, who shot the local deputy sheriff. Remember, I shot the sheriff? No, it's not about that, but okay. Hans Hansen on the island, that was the sheriff, he shot him, then confessed to keeper Thomas Orcutt before returning to his shack to kill himself. This is the story that forms the basis for these hauntings. Now, the stories often focus on the murder deputy who haunts the lighthouse area, with reports of a spirit heard saying, "I didn't mean to do it." Now, volunteers who work on restoring the lighthouse have reported footsteps on the spiral staircase when they're alone. Others have reported doors opening and closing by themselves, as well as doors that lock and unlock themselves. The Coast Guard once reported seeing a woman walking along the seawall, yet no one was visible in their monitors. USA Today named it one of the top 10 best haunted destinations in the U.S., and so I would check it out.
The Friends of Wood Island Lighthouse, it's a nonprofit group, offers tours during July and August, and that includes a boat ride and a tour of the Keeper's House. We're going to take a quick break. We'll get back into Maine's haunts. I'm Lily Alley. We'll be right back here on Unexplained.

And we're back. Marriage House Inn has an interesting story. This was 1874. It was built by Captain John McGilvery. He built it an extravagant Victorian home for his family. Afterwards, it became the Carriage House Inn, a charming retreat where travelers could enjoy. The famous painter Waldo Pierce even stayed there. It also shortly served as an army garrison. Nowadays, you can only stay in 3 of the 13 rooms at the inn. The others are now off-limited. People go to the Carriage House, say they've experienced strange things. Expert paranormal investigators say there are at least 2 ghosts at the inn. One couple who stayed there said they felt someone was sitting on their bed. The wife said she saw a woman with long hair dressed in old-fashioned clothes combing her hair in their room as well. Other guests have heard knocking and music, while some claim to smell cigarette smoke when no one else is around. Now, I have a problem with this one, and I'll tell you why. There's very little about it on the net. It's in Searsport, Maine. Bright Find is the only one that's got it on the radar, noting it for spectral activity. And I think it's nice, but it's frequently associated with tales of lingering spirits rather than a single dramatic incident or something that's, let's just say, a little bit more fun. So it's there. You don't ever want to confuse Carriage House in Searsport with the Battery Carriage House in Charleston, South Carolina, because that is highly haunted, and of course that's down in South Carolina, so it would be quite a long trip. Now, the Kennebec Arsenal is sort of eerie. I think that's the best way to say it. It's in Augusta, and it was first built for the military after the War of 1812. By 1901, it wasn't needed for coastal defense anymore, so they needed a new purpose, and it became a mental hospital. The Maine State Hospital bought the place and expanded it. They later called it the Augusta Mental Health Institute. Now, many adults and children were treated here, but stories abound about maltreatment at the facility. Some say several patients passed away in the facility and were buried in unmarked graves, which sadly is true of a lot of our historical asylums. And this place officially closed in 2004, and now it's off limits. But before that, and sometimes even now, people witness sightings of ghostly apparitions and hear the cries of former patients inside. You know, we always laugh about the name Fort Knox. Well, this old military base has been featured on Ghost Hunters. Witnesses report seeing ghostly figures and hearing strange sounds when in the fort alone. The weird thing is nobody died here. Now, one of the apparitions seen most often is the old fort caretaker, who still seems to be happy doing his job. The fort hosts a spooky event called Fright at the Fort in October. It's a haunted house-like thing, and you can also take a guided ghost tour here. I do love this one. I don't know. This just sounds so good. Maine people know this story very well. People outside of Maine or New England do not. There's a cemetery named Bucksport, and a bucksport is buried there. Well, a buck. A Revolutionary War soldier named Colonel Jonathan Buck moved to the town and became a well-known judge during the witch trials. He ordered the execution of a girl who, unfortunately for him, placed a curse on him. She said she'd dance on his grave when he passed away. Well, like we all do, he did die, and they put up his tombstone. But not too long after, a stain appeared that looked like a boot. Now, his children were very upset. They tried to get rid of it. They even put up a new stone, but the boot stain kept coming back. Well, don't twitch a witch. That's all I can say to that story. Now, Route 2A, you know, we always have those haunted places. Now, Route 2A is sort of creepy.
And it's sort of scary. Now, it's a stretch of road up north in Maine. And there's a song that says, "It's a stretch of road up north in Maine that's never ever seen a smile. If they buried all the truckers lost in them woods, there'd be a tombstone every mile." It's famous for being a spooky and dangerous road. A Maine country singer, Dick Curless, wrote that song called "A Tombstone Every Mile." Many local legends tell of truck drivers who lost their lives while hauling potatoes to Boston. They're still wandering the curves, and there's a lot of hairpin curves on this road. There are also tales of a woman yelling that her husband is stuck in a vehicle, but when people stop to help, she disappears. Some people will say they've spotted a little girl by the roadside who was hit by a big truck a long time ago. And if you have visions of Stephen King's book in your head, I do. The most chilling story involves a woman begging for help, claiming she and her husband had been in an accident. However, if you decide to go forward to help her, you're overcome with a deep, dark feeling, and before you can even reach her, the woman disappears. So you've got two of those to look forward to. The road is especially treacherous during the winter. It has at least one 90-degree curve, and reports of ghost sightings have happened throughout the year. I think it's sort of scary, but you can also see the Haynesfield Woods right in Haynesfield on Route 2A. Now, the Jameson Tavern sounds like a fun place to me. I've never been, but the Jamestown Tavern was first built as a family home for Dr. John Hyde. It dates back to 1779. Over the spooky history, many people have reported sightings of ghosts walking through the tavern. Two psychics have separately claimed to see a man wearing a top hat in the hallway, and that's right as you enter the actual tavern. Both guests and employees have seen a little girl's dress floating around corners of the dining room, and this is thought to be the ghost of Emily, a child who lived in the building back when it was a residence in the early 19th century. Tragically, she died in a fire, which is now the attic. People have also spotted Emily running between the rooms upstairs where the restrooms are. It's in Freeport. It was built around 1779 to 1797. It really is well known in the area. You can check out Emily. You can check out other things that are going on there. Lots of poltergeist activity. Bread baskets have been thrown from warmers, doors opening and closing on their own, and cold spots, as well as objects moving, utensils and kitchen tools such as pan racks have been known to shake or fell off the walls on their own. Now, the man in the top hat is a vision of a tall man in a top hat standing in the hallway. It also is considered one of the most haunted places in Maine, and even skeptical owners have been convinced by the rarely malicious but certainly supernatural happenings. So, you're one of those outdoorsy types. The old narrow gauge trail is in Randolph, Maine. It's not a bad walk. It's a 1.25-mile heavily wooded hiking and biking path, reputed to be haunted by Bicycle Larry. He's a local man who vanished in 2004. Hikers report orbs, screams, shadow people, and ghostly train whistles, with some areas claiming to be permanently dark as you walk through. Now, I certainly would not go alone, but it sounds like it could be fun. The haunted legends include, of course, Bicycle Larry, whose name is Larry Farrell, and his body and his bike were never found, but people believe he's in the Randolph Woods. People say you see strange flashing orbs of light and shadowy figures in the woods. The ghost train, even though the tracks were removed decades ago, people have reported hearing a high-pitched two-tone train whistle echoing in remote sections of the trail. And if that wasn't enough to give you a little bit of the willies, there's unexplained screams. Several reports claim to
hearing unsettled screams coming from the forest surrounding the path. Some say you might hear someone yelling to you, leave, in those sounds. There's a nice place near a brook that's said to be notoriously dark, regardless of how much natural light is around it, leading to legends of past rituals there, but again, nothing historical. So the trail starts between the Googans IGA on Route 27 in Randolph, Maine. It does follow the former Kennebec Central Railroad bed, built in the 1890s, which transported goods and veterans to nearby Togus Hospital. While beautiful, many say it's very unsettling, and the northern end is less maintained near Andre's Way. While the president of the local trail association that works with the volunteers has never witnessed a ghost, he did report he heard the phantom train whistle in the empty woods. Now, we do have another haunted road in Maine. It's located in Millinocket. Now, according to reports, a couple was coming back from their wedding in winter. They got in an accident and the husband died. The wife got out of the car and waited on the side of the road in hopes that someone would come and help them. Well, now people say they see a woman in a wedding dress on the side of the road asking for help, but the minute they get closer, she disappears. Now, if you want to do a lighthouse tour, Seguin Island is widely considered to be one of New England's most haunted locations. It's famous for a legend involving a keeper, this is fun, right, who murdered his wife with an axe after being driven mad by her playing the same tune on a piano before killing himself. Now, visitors, caretakers, and sailors have reported hearing the ghostly piano music drift along the water on calm nights. We don't know whether they found it offensive or not, but they've heard it. So, you got to remember the life of a lighthouse keeper. This was in the 19th century. So, he brought the piano to keep his wife occupied, but her playing the same song incessantly caused him to go insane. The crazed husband, who reportedly took his own life after the murder, has been seen in spectral form dragging an axe across the island. In the 1980s, a warrant officer reported seeing a man in oilskins yelling, "Don't take the furniture," right before a boat transporting items from the lighthouse sank. Paranormal investigations have happened there. They say they have heard a woman's voice, experienced unexplained physical touches, and seeing objects like tarot cards move on their own. Now, other paranormal activity is a ghostly young girl who's been seen playing in the gardens, and she still shows the signs of an illness that killed her, according to a YouTube video. Some locals suggest the hauntings could be residual energy from the severe isolation and the harsh living conditions. While some stories are considered folklore, the light station confirms that the tales have persisted over two centuries, making it a significant part of the island's history. Now, just when you thought you could go to college and not worry about ghosts, right? I mean, you should worry about frat parties and papers and, you know, all kinds of things, your roommate. Now, according to the actual newspaper of the University of Southern Maine, the USM Gorham Robey Andrews Dormitory on the fourth floor has had reported multiple cold spots and the sound of furniture moving. Now, people reported seeing two girls haunting the hallways, a teenage girl who committed suicide after she found out she was pregnant, and a girl who fell to her death after getting homesick and crawling on top of the fourth floor tower. Okay. So, what about places to stay? One of my favorite sites, if you're looking for haunted places, is hauntedhotelsofamerica.com. And there's four
in Maine that they say really are something that you can enjoy. They meticulously review every single one of their, you know, entries, and they try to make it a historically accurate description of what you can actually visit and stay in. So, where can we go? Well, in Kennebunkport, we can go to the Kennebunk Inn, and in that place, we have Watchman Poet Silas Perkins, the Room 17 Ghost, the Ornery Former Desk Clerk, Cyrus Poltergeist, Playful Child Emily Stairwell, 1980 renovation which triggered a paranormal explosion, and Dr. Phineas Cole and a 1799 Federal Victorian. So, this sounds like a fun place. Built in 1799 as a private home of Dr. Phineas Cole and converted to an inn in the late 1920s, the Kennebunk Inn became forever haunted by three distinct spirits whose paranormal activity exploded after major renovations in 1978 and 1980. And it went from being a nice place to one of the Maine's most actively haunted accommodations. The prominent ghost is Silas Perkins, a former night watchman and a poet who died of a heart attack in room 17 at age 82 in 1952. His friendly spirit continuing his security duties, he watches over the guests while letting them know they have a supernatural roommate. As he'll come in, you get unnaturally cold air, rattling doorknobs, and your door might open by itself. Nothing to see here. The ornery ghost of Cyrus, who's a former desk clerk who worked at the inn for many years, manifests his displeasure toward anyone with knocking over wine glasses. Sometimes they rise off serving trays and crash to the floor. Hand-carved German mugs fly off the bar shelves to strike bartenders in the head. And it seems that he's not so much causing trouble as really pointing out his commitment to customer service standards, which he was known for. Now, playful spirit Emily, little child, inhabits the main stairwell. She actually waves entering guests before running through the hallways, knocking on guest room doors, and though it's supernatural, people do not really feel frightened by her. She's just a girl who's enjoying her childhood games. And, you know, we have three generations of ghosts in this residence. So, they have 17 rooms and 6 suites. They offer guests the opportunity to experience firsthand the supernatural legacy of Dr. Cole's family home, where renovation started creating spiritual energy, and it took a nice, peaceful inn into a paranormal hotspot, and it's something to check out. Now, Bridget Sadorf of NewEngland.com and the Yankee Magazine says, well, she's been there, and it has a rich history in that area of architecture, shipbuilding, and federal-style buildings that have led to a historical value. And in here, she said, yep, there's definitely some interesting things. You see, Mr. and Mrs. John Baitler, okay, after it was Phineas Cole's, converted the private home into what was known as the Tavern, a hotel nestled in the heart of Kennebunk. Since then, the inn has changed hands several times, but the spirit of the former night watchman and the auditor, Silas Perkins, has stuck around. Now, it's very interesting, okay? Some would say they're spooky. I'm not going to say, you know, it's not. But it's really more fun than bone chilling. I think this would be fine for a family. I don't think it's a bad thing. In the beginning, some of the waitresses poo-pooed the whole idea until they met Cyrus. And the LeBlancs bought the inn after that and discovered that Silas Perkins was a good-natured ghost. He would pull pranks on the employees he didn't like or didn't feel was doing their job. On one occasion, 3 mugs at once levitated off a shelf and smacked a bartender named Dudley in the back of the head. And from what the accounts say,
he should have been hit on the back of the head for his work. Televisions turn on and off in room 17. And so it's somewhere you might like to go. I love the guys whose spirit is there. He wrote this poem called The Common Road that says, I want to laugh with the common man wherever he chanced to be. I want to aid him when I can, whenever there's need of me. Now, the Herbert Grand Hotel in Kingfield, Maine, has lots of interesting stories. Built in 1917 by a local lawyer and politician, Herbert S. Wing, well, he built it on allegedly cursed ground where previous hotels had burned. In 1880, the Herbert Grand Hotel became Maine's only certified haunted hotel after serving a Prohibition-era den of corruption where Wing wooed politicians with bathtub gin, prostitutes, and shady backroom deals conducted in the basement speakeasy with a convenient escape if law enforcement showed up. Now, the best room in the house, if you want to see a ghost, room 318, there's a long-haired woman who brushes past visitors in the bathroom, while others witness a man in a high collar walking a dog down the hallways. And, well, as soon as you notice them, they will vanish. But you'll just feel something, sometimes yipping sounds after the dog has disappeared. So it was certified as haunted by Maine Ghost Hunters in 2012, and it hosts additional spirits, including a red-haired little girl who sits on the beds in room 201, Wing's former bedroom, where shadow figures and ghostly women manifest. I don't know, that might be fun for the guys. I don't know if I'd really want to be in there with the decades of prostitution, illegal alcohol, and political corruption in that room. But the bar area experiences objects moving independently as the ghosts of corrupt politicians, murdered prostitutes, and prohibition-era criminals continue to conduct their illicit business from beyond the grave. Many people brave enough request 318, and they get to see what it's like. It's still a historic inn. It serves the Sugarloaf skiing area, and it's really a neat place to go, especially if you're into prohibition-era things and speakeasies. So that's somewhere I wouldn't say that was child friendly by any means. Then there's the Kennebunkport, Maine Captain's Collection. That's in Kennebunkport. Nice place to go. Comprising four historic Maine homes formerly owned by leading sea captains, the Captain's Collection became forever haunted when Captain Nathaniel Lord died tragically young at 39 in 1815, just 3 years after completing construction of his grand mansion during the War of 1812, leaving a widow, Phoebe, to raise 9 children alone, and it became one of New England's most concentrated supernatural hotspots. Now, it is neat. The Nathaniel Lord Mansion, and Phoebe and Nathaniel continue to show up there, and Phoebe shows up in her nightgown. That's appropriate. She often will go through and floating through the Lincoln bedroom suite. She disappears into walls. She's not frightening. She's just attached to her home where she raised her children. The biggest place to see paranormal activity is the Lincoln Room, which used to be called the Wisteria Room, meaning remembrance of the dead. And honeymoon people like this room, and it's pretty, pretty wild in there. So that's somewhere else to think of. I don't have time tonight, but I do have to tell you about the Poland Maine Resort regarding Poland Springs water. I've got a whole story for that one. We'll do that next week, among some other things. Have a wonderful week. I'm Lily Alley. This is New Aeon Now on Unexplained Radio. Good night.

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0: Okay, folks, and welcome to Deconstructed. I'm your host, Rain Locke, with my co-host, Nick Nix.
1: Hey, everybody, and how are you doing today, sir?
0: Well, I'm still coming off of surgery, of which the surgery did not go anywhere near as well as planned.
1: Oh, wow.
0: So I have to go back.
1: No. And we're like, oh, man, you know, we forgot to do the surgery.
0: Oh, my, well, in the middle of the surgery, and maybe it was the way I communicated it, because I kept communicating it, trying to emphasize that if you're going to sedate me, you need to put me completely out, just out, right?
1: Yeah.
0: Yeah, they put me in that quasi-out state where I was asleep or waking up or this or that. And so I was apparently fighting with them and this and that. I remember at some point they had strapped my arms and legs. And I remember getting out of that.
1: And that's pretty hilarious, yeah.
0: So they were only able to do my lower jaw or my bottom teeth. They weren't able to do my top. So now I have to go back and do this whole thing over. Plus, I thought that being on a soft food diet would only be like a couple of days. No.
1: Couple years now.
0: A couple of weeks.
1: Oh, wow.
0: So this is surprisingly more hassle than what I thought or what I thought I would have to do by far and away.
1: Yeah, that's the case. I really think that the biggest thing is with those things. I mean, yeah, they don't really like giving people
0: real
1: anesthetics
0: answers
1: anymore.
0: Well, it's not just the anesthetic that bothers me. If I had known that I was going to have to be on,
1: I think that the biggest thing is with those things. I mean, yeah, they don't really like giving people
0: real
1: anesthetics
0: answers
1: anymore.
0: Well, it's not just the anesthetic that

0: the instant mashed potatoes the other day,
1: Yeah, and I
0: but
1: mean,
0: the
1: I've already made myself regular mashed potatoes and this and that, but I mean, and at least I went from liquid foods to like the soft foods, but soft foods thing is just, I don't know. I'm getting plenty of protein because I can eat eggs, and there's those like protein drinks are great for that, but I can't even really eat vegetables, which it was surprising. So I have to drink like V8 or something.
0: yeah, keep your diet straight.
1: Well, I mean, like, I'm more accustomed to eating vegetables. I mean, I it's not like I'm a vegetarian, but I eat vegetables with my food. And I'm unaccustomed to not being able to
0: Yeah, really, like, I mean, the best thing about the instant mashed potatoes is that if you put, like, and I don't try to do this, but I try to make the exact amount, like, of kind of thickness I want in mashed potatoes, which is very easy to do by just adding more hot water. And so, like, if you add too much, it just becomes very liquidy. If you don't put enough, it's just too, much. But you could do that. You could say, hey, I just got that some liquidy stuff, so you can just do that. And it does a lot easier than just making mashed potatoes, because the consistency of mashed potatoes depends on the consistency of yourself rather than, in this case, it's just hot water. So the hot water does all the work. So,
1: Yeah,
0: yeah, that way. Yeah. But I
1: but
0: know you have to
1: I,
0: keep
1: which
0: eating soft
1: knows how to
0: stuff.
1: make actual mashed potatoes, can change the consistency of my mashed potatoes as well. The true factor and the only true benefit of instant mashed potatoes is in its word. It's instant. You can make it instantly.
0: Yeah, and you can
1: Where
0: instantly change the consistency.
1: you can do that with mashed potatoes. You just
0: Well,
1: add
0: this
1: milk.
0: one here is a lot easier. Just throw some more hot water on there and it's done.
1: Yeah, but
0: Like, you'll be
1: doesn't
0: looking at it and be
1: milk
0: like, man,
1: seem
0: too
1: more
0: much.
1: wholesome and more filling than water?
0: So water's good for you. The funny thing is
1: So
0: that,
1: is
0: like, a lot of
1: milk.
0: times, like, when I would do it for lunch, I'd be like, ah, crap, I got too much water in it. And I'd say, well, let's throw some more instant mashed potatoes on it. And you put more in smashed potatoes and you stir that, then it gets a little thicker. But
1: You
0: if you ran
1: see,
0: out
1: you
0: of
1: could
0: smashed potatoes,
1: actually
0: you'd
1: make
0: have
1: your instant
0: watery.
1: mashed potatoes with milk. You just have to heat the milk. But that would be an
0: Yeah,
1: extra step, and
0: that's a pain
1: lazy
0: in the
1: people don't
0: ass.
1: do extra steps because
0: Yeah,
1: lazy.
0: exactly. Usually what happens is, like, when you go to those little kids thing stuff, unless you're doing it at a time nobody else is really eating, which is kind of hard, I mean, I guess you start at 10 or something, but if you do it when nobody's eating, you're good. But if you're doing it when people are eating, or if people are coming through, they're just kind of like, hey, can you get the fuck out of here? We're trying to make our stuff, so you don't get a lot of time to, like, really sit there and, I'm going to boil some water here, and you don't get any of that. You kind of just, like, somebody else wants to use the microwave, and you're like, oh, okay, well, I'm just wasting time. Like,
1: Use
0: I
1: the
0: noticed a
1: hot
0: lot of
1: water
0: times there's.
1: from like where you get from like the water jug or the water thing. You just
0: Yeah,
1: probably
0: I
1: use
0: just
1: the
0: use the
1: hot
0: water
1: water
0: cooler
1: thing.
0: thing. Yeah, the hot water from it. And nobody, I don't bother anybody. But I know that, like, with, there are certain things I'll try to heat up and you put it in there and you're like, well, I don't want to heat it up too much. And then a minute later, it's still not enough. And then you got to put it there 30 more seconds, still not enough. And 30 more seconds, still not enough. And it's like a minute and 30 more. So you're like a 2 minutes, 30 seconds into it. Then you're like, okay, I think this is good enough. And then the worst ones are you have to stir every stupid time or move around every time you pull it back out of the microwave, because then, you're like, ah, crap, somebody's going to come here and I'm going to be screwed. They're going to want
1: Learn
0: to,
1: to
0: like, do
1: open up
0: something.
1: the
0: And I'm.
1: microwave door, stir it inside the microwave,
0: Well, the
1: and then.
0: problem with the microwave where we got is it's, like, up higher. Like, it's like underneath a cabinet. So it's really, like, above eye level. Like, so it's like you gotta, like, lift it up in there and you gotta pull it back out, which sometimes is, like, really hot. You gotta watch out for that too. So yeah, it's a pain. Yeah. So there's no easy ways around it. Yep. So yeah, that's just weird. Like, I don't understand why they just don't give you just enough,

0: I know why they don't, because they're just so worried about like all the lawsuits and everything else.
1: It's a dentist's office. They generally don't put people all the way under. I mean, that's just not the way they do things.
0: They were talking to her and said, like, you got like a couple options when you, if you were going to do that stuff. Like, they said, like, you could either just like do like the spot anesthesia and everything else, or you got to get an anesthesiologist to come down here. And I'm like, you know, I mean, crap. Like, when they took out my wisdom teeth, I mean, they completely put me out. You know what I'm saying?
1: Yeah.
0: And when I was a kid, and now it's kind of like, they're like, ooh, yeah, we're going to have to replace all your teeth and put, like, a bunch of implants or something like that. They're like, no, we're not bringing anybody. And I'm like, that's weird, because, like, I only had, like, four teeth taken out, and y'all guys were like, yeah, just knock them out. Screw them. And now it's like, you know, even putting in teeth, they're like, yeah, he'll be fine. Just put, like, some more injections.
1: Injection.
0: They that was the thing too, like in your mouth or something. But like they said that also about like with braces now. Like braces, they don't even do. They don't knock you out or anything. You're just like, well, you know, you kind of put them on there and then just, you know. I'm like, wow, that's crazy. I didn't have braces, but I need when people get knocked out for that stuff. Back then, they just screw it.
1: I mean,
0: it's easier
1: if you're gonna. I mean. Sadly, this isn't like the first time some quasi weird thing, because I know I went into the hospital for what was, I guess, a light surgery. So they were just going to, I guess, do some kind of light anesthesia on me. And I fought with the nurses and stuff back then, too, apparently.
0: Yeah. Well,
1: and when I finally did come to, I was like hogtied to my bed.
0: Yeah, that's the thing. They need the stuff where, you know, like, I thought, like, they were going to give you something where basically you're out, and then, this is what they told her. So, like, if you get an anesthesiologist, you probably won't even remember what happened before you got the anesthesiologist.
1: Right.
0: And you'll just, like, wake up, it'll be over. And I was like, that's exactly what I want. That's what I would want, you know?
1: Yeah.
0: Yep, that's the truth. I don't know. Like I just remember doing like back years ago, like when I did it, like yeah, like I remember the guy, like I guess, you know, he had me under and stuff and everything, and then he woke me up in the middle of this, like, hey, you feeling any of this? I'm like, nah. And he's like, all right, and I went back down and I was like, all right, I'm out of it. And it's kinda like the time I did the thing where they spread your esophagus open further. All it was, I went out, I woke up, and I was done. And that's really the best way.
1: Also, yeah. when my periodontist does these surgeries, they're real early in the morning. So I had to get up way early and get there. And I still ended up in rush hour traffic. So I was late getting there, too.
0: Yep. That's the case.
1: It's horrid.
0: I
1: guess what he does is he plans all of his surgeries to take place early in the morning up until around lunchtime. After, I guess, all the surgeries are done, he must go to lunch. And then when he gets back, that's when he does his regular visit type stuff.
0: No. Well, yeah, that's the case. I don't know, like, I just wouldn't really, I wouldn't suggest it. I mean, like, I would just say, like, you know, you really got, like, you're going to get out that early in the morning, you know, you might as well just basically just end it all, you know, just, like, basically not suffer for it or anything. Because you really want to just basically say, hey, look, I'm going to go in, and that's it. I'm going to wake up, and it's going to be done.
1: I don't understand how they couldn't understand, because I said, okay, when you put me out, you're going to put me out, right? That's exactly what I said. You're going to put me out, right? Just totally out, right?
0: Yeah, and then it's like, yeah, compared to modern day standards, yes. I'm like, you should have said, hey, are you going to put me out like you would have put me out in 1980? And he's like, hell no. No, we're not doing that. Mm-hmm. Then you would have had your answer.
1: I don't think I could have discerned that kind of an answer. But
0: yeah, but I mean, well, in 1980, they'd have been just like, hey, put this bastard out. Like, just let him just lay there, like, just like a mummy and stuff. You know, but nowadays, but it's
1: I don't know, because I mean, I kind of feel like the dentist office is making me feel bad because I fought while I was half comatose.
0: Yeah, if you had been fully comatose, you would have been moving.
1: Yeah, if I was fully comatose, I wouldn't have moved. I wouldn't have blah, blah, blah. They wouldn't have had to strap me up.
0: Here's another funny thing. Have you ever thought about, like, with veterinarians? Okay, veterinarians, they don't half put the dog to sleep. They put the dog out. I mean, they're not going to screw around with the dog. You know what I'm saying? Like, so I would want the dog treatment. You know, they don't want the dog waking up during the middle of it. I mean, they'll put the dog out to, like, you know, like, sometimes, like, clean its gums or something. It's just something, you know, like, they'll put dogs out for anything. It's like, hey, look, we're going to stick the thing up its butt, check it for samples, you know, like the turds inside of it. So we're just going to put them out. You know, it's easier to put them out. Just knock them out. And they knock them out, you know.
1: Yeah.
0: They don't care about the dogs. You know. And I'm pretty sure, like, you know, outside of the anesthesiologist, the only thing is he's just, you know, paying for his insurance and stuff. But I'm pretty sure anesthesia doesn't cost a hell of a lot of money to have. It's just that, you know, I mean, it's just the insurance on it and the ability to work it. And they hire the person. Because, yeah, it costs like a couple. I don't remember how much they were saying that the other day. It was like something $100-some-odd an hour or something plus, maybe 200. And
1: yeah, but you only need them there for the beginning. You come out of it on your own.
0: I think insurance is like, hey, they got to be there the whole time so they can say, I don't know what to do. I just give them more. Just give them, you know, or like your, and the insurance says, yeah, we won't pay for any of it. You pay for it yourself. Mm-hmm.
1: Well, I mean, I feel like I've been paying for this whole thing myself because my insurance only covered a couple of $100 of this operation that cost $5,000.
0: Yeah, that's the case. Like, insurance won't pay really, I mean, much. I mean, insurance, dental insurance, the best part about it is it's pretty cheap. The worst part about it is it doesn't offer a lot. And so if you're, like, young and your teeth are pretty decent and not really a lot of problems with it, then you should definitely get a dental insurance every year. And go every 6 months because you'll maintain maintenance is much better than anything else. But, you know, if you don't do that and then you try to use the $3,000 they give you for dental insurance at most, and even then they're going to limit it on certain things. They're gonna be like, well, you can't use it all on one thing. Then you're kind of screwed. You know, you spend a lot of money yourself.
1: Yeah.
0: Yeah. So it's just the way it is. And really, in reality, is like if they had like a version of dental insurance, like for health insurance, then that wouldn't really be that bad. Like if you could basically spend $13 every paycheck for your health insurance, and your health insurance only covered like this is like a small cap health insurance, then yeah, you'd be able to cover all the times you went to the. I mean, $3,000 is a lot. You'd be able to cover all the times you go to the doctor and then all the stuff, you know, for just going there for stupid things like the cold and this, that, and the other. See, I don't go there for the cold or anything. I mean, you know, my heart starts messing up. I'm like, yeah, well, hopefully it figures itself out. So, you know, I mean, because it's just, I know I'm going to go there and I'm going to spend my own money. And so, but that would be neat. I mean, there should really be like, say, hey, look, you can have two types of insurance. One, it's like, you know, it's a long one. Like the way I do it now, I have the FSA card and it's an HSA thing. So like, it's like 10,000 or I forget what it is. Something ridiculous. Like $10,000. This first 10,000 is mine. So I can use that still. And then have another one. It's like $13 a month or $13 every paycheck. And it says, yeah, we'll pay for everything under $3,000. And in that way, like, I'd go to the doctor for some little things. But now it's like, you know, screw it. There's just no point of going at all. So it's like not having insurance at all. So really, insurance is always, I always hear that. That's actually the truth. Insurance is more of talking about how it's like not having insurance at all when you have insurance. So, yeah, that's basically all insurance, really. But it's always got some hiccup to it. Like, see, on dental insurance, it's not going to cover a lot, but it doesn't cost a lot. And regular insurance, it costs a lot, and it don't cover shit. And so there you go.
1: You're right.
0: Yeah, I mean,
1: I mean, there are insurances that do cover pretty much everything. But those are really expensive insurances that people... people aren't really, like, a lot of them, but, like, government officials have them, and CEOs get them, like, as if the fully paying for their insurance is covered in their contract or something like that.
0: Yeah, it's just one of those weird things. I mean, yeah, like if, let me write to, let's see. I'm going to write this in because I saw this the other day and I really didn't really put much emphasis on it. Okay. I saw this the other day. It said that insurance companies basically until the 1970s or so on were nonprofits. And it says, yes, many U.S. health insurance providers, notably Blue Cross Blue Shield, operate as nonprofits until the 1970s and 80s. Originally created by hospitals, these plans optimize coverage over profit, which now they, you know, optimize profit over anything. In 1973, the HMO Act allowed for profit insurers to grow, shifting the industry towards commercial models. Oh, that was a good idea. You know, I mean, I'm pretty sure that that was going to benefit the people. I mean, you know, we could tell. Original structure, nonprofit health insurance plans operated as tax-exempt entities designated to protect patient savings and ensure hospitals were paid, often insuring members based on community risk rather than individual risk. Okay. So the shift after the 1973 HMO Act paved the way for the transformation many nonprofits into the profit entities, which were then able to raise capital, and it says post or something. Modern status, 1994, the BCBS Association began allowing members to convert to for-profit status. Today, some plans remain nonprofit, but many have converted to for-profit, says post here. Just kind of taken from weird things. Market presence. While for-profit insurance holds significant market share, some nonprofit insurers still exist in this model system. I think the only ones that are like nonprofit are the ones that are ran by the hospital system, like the hospital system itself. Because I remember like, what's that one? We used to have like Scott and White, and there was always Scott and White Hospital. That's the only place you can go to. So like they said, yeah, as long as you go to our places, you're good. And I think those are the only ones that were nonprofit, if there were any. But I mean, but the thing is, why aren't big not for profit? Okay, here's somebody else wrote this. Why aren't there big non for profit health insurance places and stuff? And it says comments are saying that non for profit would function radically differently. The organization's model doesn't change. Customers pay premiums, which cover claims and overhead. Insurance requires huge pools of capital that you have to have to acquire. Well, then you ain't got to pay for the profit, though. Your status as a nonprofit doesn't entitle you to a lower cost of capital. For a private insurer, that cost of capital is paid to short shareholders as return on equity. These are thick, competitive markets, and returns are thin. If you're a not-for-profit, you still have a cost of capital, but you can obfuscate it. As you suggest, you could have members pay the cost of the capital and get returns as lower premiums instead. It amounts to the same thing. It's only different in accounting exercises. What do you mean it amounts to the same damn thing? I mean, it's like going to the person that actually pays for the shit instead of the one of the people that actually make money off the people who pay for the shit. I mean, that's like saying, like, well, you know, you could have, like, a nonprofit gas company, and then they can just lower the price of gas instead of paying profit out. But, you know, they can pay profit out, too. What's the difference? It's like, well, I don't know. Like, depends how much they're paying out in profit. If it's like 20-25%, we got a 20-25% increase. It doesn't mean it's any better. It's like, well, you know, there you go. And probably means it's worse because they're driven by profit. because they keep trying to create more and more profit from areas that don't have a lot of it. So thus, what do they have to do? Reduce service. It's a big difference when you're trying to say, like, okay, like, hey, Mr. Rain, your surgery is going to cost $5,000. Well, guess what? We're nonprofits. So it's only going to cost you $4,000. Okay, that's one thing. But then when they say, hey, look, well, for us to make money, we need $1,000 from Rain. So let's take $1,000 away from Rain. We'll make profit off of it. And then if profit starts running low on other people, they're like, you know what? Screw Rain. We're going to take about $1,500, $2,000 from Rain because we need more profit because we're not making enough profit because we need to get the profit out because we need the same percentage of profit. Otherwise, our shares are going to go down. And then they start screwing you. Instead of trying to find new and innovative ways to make money to help the original people that are the insured, now they're looking at new and innovative ways to screw the people that are insured to get profit back to the people that own it, to maintain profit or increase it. That is, I mean, like, it's funny, like, the way that guy wrote it. It's like, yeah, it doesn't matter. One way or another, money's going to go out. I'm like, no, it's a big difference. Like I say, like, there's a lot of corporations out there that really don't deserve to exist because they don't make any money other than stealing money from their employees. And if you don't believe that, then also think of it like this. That even the restaurant industry came out, like they were saying, Texas restaurant industry, they were talking about, like, restaurants. They said over half of restaurants don't make any money. And I was like, I don't doubt that. So if restaurants cannot make money, there's a lot of businesses that cannot make money. And the only way you can make money is by saying, well, instead of paying, you know, this amount per employee that does this, we'll pay 20% less and just hope we get people that want to do it. And then we'll just keep screwing them out of money. And then thus, we'll use that money to actually pave our way down the road. Now, it's stupid. What do you think about that, Mr. Ray?
1: I mean, insurance is ultimately a scam at this point. But, I mean, I'm not, remember, I'm on Medicaid, so that's basically my insurance. And I got that supplement thing, and that's how I get dental insurance, which is paying for this. So, luckily for me, none of this really comes out of my pocket so much as, but you would think that they would, that with Medicaid and so forth, that it would at least be able to pay for the things you need. And you're going to be very surprised when you discover it doesn't.
0: Yeah. No, that's the way it works. I mean, what was that thing? They said that there's a couple of different things that came out. And they said something like the Trump administration borrowing $50 billion a week. And not only that, like, you know, this whole war thing, it's like, you know, I mean, about $60 billion, and I think it was like about that amount. And that there's always these numbers that always boggle my mind. I'm like, when you hear, like, this is a few years ago, they actually did a study and said, well, how do we, if you were to end homelessness, it would cost about $58 billion. And then you hear even stuff like, say, California says, well, we spent $24 billion, and we got more homeless than we ever had. And then it's really because, like, a lot of things, it depends what you do. You know, if you chop your arm off, you keep buying Band-Aids, well, you're going to spend a lot of money on Band-Aids. And if you chop your arm off, you really try to tackle the problem, then you're probably going to get it done. But the problem is you're not going to get it done by a state. You're just going to keep buying Band-Aids. That's all you can afford, really. But you're going to buy a shit ton of Band-Aids. But the federal government could get it done, but the federal government always determines that it has other priorities. And, so there you go. And that's the rest of the story. But there's another thing on here that says, this is from Fortune. It says, no, we didn't. Doge staffer admits Elon Musk cost-cutting agency failed to reduce the federal deficit. Yeah, I don't really doubt it. Most of it was basically just trying to get people to quit and then act like, well, the rest of the people would just shore up that. But a lot of it was basically just like, well, we left the positions open and there's not really much else there is. I mean, it wasn't really like, you know, if you get rid of 10 or 20% of people, sometimes those jobs are so vital, you just got to rehire them. Or you got to hire somebody else for that spot. You don't even get to lose the spot. You can sometimes shore it up by making it so that multiple people do the same thing, but when it's at random, it's just doesn't really mean anything. And I remember, like with the payment system, the Doge difference between the payment system for the BJA was to include a little box and said, "What is this payment for?" And I always write the same thing. It's like reimbursement for salary and fringe benefits for the cops hiring program or the BJA. And I send that, and that's it. That's Doge. That's what Doge did. They had a little box. And so, like, they just wasted more of my time, but that's all they did. And so,
1: Oh, I totally
0: yeah.
1: agree with you. I think most everybody that actually looks at the circumstances of what happened kind of realizes that's what was happening.
0: Yeah, I mean, there
1: Would
0: are
1: agree
0: things that,
1: with
0: like,
1: you, but.
0: it's ridiculous. I mean, like, the Elon Musk-led Department of Government Efficiency bragged it could cut up to $2 trillion from the U.S. federal budget. In
1: See.
0: December, Musk conceded the special advisory only saved $200 billion in zombie payments for canceled contracts or fraudulent unemployment claims. And okay, so the rest of it won't show me unless I pay it a buck. So that's enough of that. Well, but the thing is that, I mean, and again, like, I don't know if all of that really did exactly that. Like, I don't know if they got to the bottom of fraudulent stuff. A lot of times it was just basically easier to say, let's just cut off stuff we don't like and then just see what happens. And which, I mean, there is a lot of stuff. This is a big problem too. And that's why I said the California thing. When you come up with $24 billion in spending and you have zero results to show for it, like, there's no, you haven't really taken one person really off the street to homelessness, because they even said that one of the big problems they have with homelessness is that the homeless, a lot of them are drug addicts. And so a lot of the drug addicts, you're like, the problem is you can have a bed, but you can't do drugs. And so they just say, "Well, I'd rather live on the street and be doing drugs. You know, that's all I want to do," because they're an addict. And, you know, they can't get past that one part. So you don't really have the addiction to get rid of it. So a lot of times, if they don't really have this whole program set up, like, how are we going to get to the root cause of homelessness, which is not people don't have homes, it's people are so whacked out of their mind, either through mental illness or through drug abuse. How do we get past that to actually then give them somewhere to stay? And that's the part they don't get. I mean, the part is that, you know, like, if you keep working with organizations to just try to keep a place for somebody to stay, yeah, that kind of helps out people that really don't care about doing drugs, and then they just don't have anywhere to stay. But as you can see, a lot of them, they say, "Well, I'd rather than stay in, like, some facility, I'd rather just buy an old camper that was from the 1970s and park in front of somebody's house, and then there's my new home." You know, that's what a lot of the people that, you know, have jobs and they don't know what to do are doing. But the people that don't have any jobs and then they don't give a crap and they're homeless, they're doing drugs, they don't even know what they're doing. I mean, they just don't. They're just completely out of it. I mean, so I say, like, there's a whole different way to tackle it. But the problem is we did that whole thing with, it's like, you know, about, especially 15 years ago, there was a lot more major emphasis on the improvement of the criminal justice system, which I always said the criminal justice system is, you do a crime, they already know how much time you're going to do or your sentence is, and the prosecutor submits that to the judge. The judge says, "Yep." And then you're done, and that's it. And it's a steamroller. So you never get out of it. You can just barely bargain a little bit. And even then, you don't bargain anything. You're just bargaining what they already decided you're going to bargain. And so there's no real manipulation of it. Well, then to reduce that, they wanted to try to change criminal justice reform. And the only thing they can come up with is, like, well, just don't put them in jail and just let them go. And then, so for minor offenses, it became larger offenses. And the problem about larger cities are they tend to say, if you commit a large crime, then it goes down. Like, if you murder someone, it can be called assault because the way it occurred. That's why, like Rob used to say, he said, like, we'd have, I mean, I said, there's no way New York has 400 murders per year. That's impossible. Because every 1 million you have 100 murders. They should have about 800. And that's just average. That's just math. It's called statistics. There's no way around it. I mean, you know, people are like that. You don't have just, I mean, unless you have people that don't want to murder, I don't know. You never find that. He said they just lie. He said, like, he was in the New York Police Department for years and retired with them. He said, yeah, we'd have, like, 93 murders in a precinct a year. And he said they would just say, yeah, well, the guy murdered him. The guy fell down the stairs. He probably fell down the stairs. And the guy accidentally stabbed him. So that's assault. So then just get him on assault. That's it. And they just move on. And then so that guy goes. So then if you're saying, well, then if you start moving it to, well, it's the first time assault. Now the guy got off with murder. I do think that's a weird claim, you know. First time is facetious, you know. I mean, in theory, that was when I got a DWI. It was my first time at DWI. But it obviously wasn't the first time I'd ever drunk while driving. And this time I was actually walking my house. So, but the idea to act like, you know, first time is only a first time, not always the case. And then majority of times not. And then when you got a lot of places that don't have enough police officers, they don't arrest enough guys. So then the guys don't continue to do the same crime until they get caught. So instead of, like, I kind of gave an example, like, if you're fully staffed, maybe you get away. You get one caught out of, like, three or four. But when you have, like, half the staff you need to arrest them, you're getting caught one out of eight times. So then when you get that first time, if they just say, well, it's first offense, let them go. Well, now it's going to take 16 or more times of this guy doing the same crime before you actually decide you're going to do anything with them. So that really wasn't criminal justice reform either. It just made it a lot easier on people getting out and then continuing to do crime. The other side of that one is I also remember the no bail thing that they had, like, in New York. Well, what happens, somebody does a crime, they get out, they do another crime, they get in, they do that, and they just kept doing it, and they kept adding it up. And instead of being away for a little bit of time so they couldn't do crime, now they had this multitude of crimes they did. And if anybody wanted to come back and say, well, now let's count all these up, now you have all these different counts, they're facing a lot more time in prison for doing this crime that they were getting out on again and again and again than they would have if they would have got caught, been put away for a while in jail, waited it out, then come back and then did the same thing. So it adds up, and so it just makes their life even worse, too. They think they're doing fine for a while, but then it's like, you've done this crime 20 times in 1 year, that's 20 times they got caught, so they probably did it about 200 times. So, you know, it's stuff like that. It really didn't, nobody's really, it's the same thing with, drug abuse. Nobody's trying to treat drug abuse. They're just trying to tell you, well, just go take your drugs and, you know, away from here and do them again somewhere else. If you don't treat the cause, you never really get to it. I just see, like, you know, the criminal justice thing, they couldn't figure it out, so they just said, well, what we'll do is we'll just let people go. But it's really bad when you talk about a drug addiction, because that's why we have so many deaths, because you start having more and more people that don't go to prison. And then again, you can get drugs in prison, it's just harder. And if you're out in the street, but again, this is, none of these are really good options to getting people off drugs. I mean, the sad part is prison can be the best way to get people off drugs if your only other option is to tell them, go back to the street and do drugs again. But your real option should be a drug program to get them off drugs. But if you don't offer a drug program, you just basically tell them, go die of using your drug addiction, and you send them back to die. So we've really basically made a system that was the easiest way possible. So in either way, it's not a great system one way or the other. It's easy to point fingers at the other system and say, well, the prison system's not going to really help for addiction, which it does, but it can. It's not the preferred method, but it can, because it takes you away from it to an extent for a period of time, and then maybe you can get over it. But just telling somebody, yeah, you just had drugs, just go back up there and then don't do it again. And then they come back, you know, in a week or two, and they've done it again. You keep saying that, all they're going to do is you're not going to see them again because they're going to die of the drugs. And that's just it. Or you're just going to stop picking them up and then they're going to die of the drugs anyway. So I don't know. Like I say, like the half-ass approach of American government is always perplexed me. It's like you can't do anything right because everybody wants to do a half-ass way of doing it. So they look at the Portuguese system and they say, well, they don't send them to prison all the time for doing drugs. Well, you can be sent to prison for doing drugs, especially if you say, I don't want to do rehab, F you, then they're going to send you to prison. Or if you said you went and did rehab a bunch of times, you couldn't get out of it, they're going to send you to prison because they don't know what else to do with you. But it's a last course resort, and they try to send you through rehab, they try to get you off of it. But when you say, well, we don't have rehab, but we do have centers, we can watch you do your drugs, and that's a nonprofit, and we paid for it through another organization, and they can watch you do drugs, so if you do have an overdose, then they'll be there for you. That's not an option. It's a stupid option. You're not really doing anything to benefit the guy. You're just, getting them to do drugs a different way. And not only that, like long-term drug use, some of these harder drugs and stuff actually do things where they rot out parts of your brain, basically, to be crass about it. And that's the reason why, like, you look at this Rob Reiner kid, and I mean, half of it they're saying, like, well, I mean, he may have not really known what he did because he was on drugs, but the other part of it is he's been doing drugs so long, it's just been eating at his brain. He doesn't even really know what he's doing at all, period, a lot of things. So, I don't know. I don't know
1: And
0: what to
1: you
0: say.
1: would think that when they reach something like that kind of a point, that you should be able to, like, I don't know, take the rights for them and have somebody else that speaks for them and does what's
0: Oh
1: in the
0: yeah,
1: best
0: that's
1: interest.
0: another thing we can't really do at all because, say for instance you had a kid and then the kid was had schizophrenia, was diagnosed schizophrenic, like when they were three. And they went the entire year of school schizophrenic. And then they had DARS help after they got out of school. And then, say, Texas. And then after that, your kid, you can't control him anymore. So now you take him to the doctor if he wants to go. And the doctor asks the kid, it says, hey, what do you want to take? Do you want to take an injection or do you want to take pills? And they can't just say, the doctor, F you, I don't want to do either one. And that's their right. Or they can say, I'll take the pills, and then they're just not going to take the pills. They know what they're doing. They're just saying it so the doctor will shut up and leave them alone. They go home. They don't take the pills. But there's nothing you could do because he has the right to say what he wants to take or not. And the most they can hold him up to is maybe 72 hours if he does something wrong, but they're not going to hold him long. They're going to let him back out. And so then, inevitably, what do you do with the kid? You just say, I can't deal with them anymore. And then they let him go on the streets. And that's the way it works. Because I mean, I don't understand how you can't have power of attorney on a kid that spent their entire time in school as schizophrenic, and now they get out and they're just supposed to be better. I mean, like if you just you're diagnosed with schizophrenia, they better say, "Hey, who's the guy responsible?" It shouldn't be the kid. The kid should not make decisions for themselves. That's the same thing with the drug addicts. Like you're saying, if you're have a major problem with drug addiction, you shouldn't be the one calling the shots. Somebody else has got to say what you're going to do. And I don't care, it violates your rights or not. You don't have any control over yourself. That's the funny thing too. Like that, they were talking to that one, Dr. Drew and stuff, and he said, I always have a nurse. This is the truth too. He said, like, not just him, but he said, like, every time you see like somebody that does with addiction, he said they always have a nurse in there. He said the nurse is not for the other guy, it's just to listen to what the person's saying so you don't fall too far in the trap of the lies of the other guy, because he said it's very easy. You start going off on a tangent, and even yourself, you start falling for their lies. And the nurse got to really back in and say, nah, you're believing one part of his story, and you can't do that. You got to say, yeah, okay, I don't believe anything you're saying. You're a complete liar. So, I mean, you just got to realize that they're going to lie constantly about everything they do. And that was true too about the Rob Reiner thing. It's like, they said that some of the story was is that they kept trying to get involved, like in the middle of the process, and they didn't understand what was happening. It's the analogy was kind of like it's like if you go to the mechanic and you keep trying to like, get in the way of the mechanic and instead of letting the mechanic do what he's got to do, you're never going to get the thing done. You're just going to screw it all up. You're not part of the process. You're out of the process. You don't get to, you know, visit your, you shouldn't be able to visit your kids. You shouldn't be able to do anything. Because if you start doing that, they're just going to think, oh, they're suffering. You're going to try to get them out because they're going to lie to you like hell and to get you out. And that's the same thing with, I know somebody else has a kid with schizophrenia. And immediately when, like, he would get, they would send him away for 3 days, be like, oh, I'm so cold. I don't have blankets. I can't eat anything here. It's like all his bullshit stories that he tells. And, of course, like, when he came back, like, they sent him to California. And he found his way back because he went to California to live with his father. And then he found his way back. His father didn't care. He comes back here, and he doesn't even have a key to the house. And he tells the police, he says, like, yeah, they beat me up and everything, and I live in there and this, that, and the other. And they came outside, so the Dallas police just arrested his mother and his sister. And I said, well, you know, he says that, and they let it go. And, like, I told that story to Rob, who's the old New York police guy, and he said, she should have just stayed in the house and said, look, I ain't coming out for nothing. You know, if you got a warrant, you can come in, but otherwise, get the hell off my property. But he said, when they came outside, now, you know, you're part of the situation. If they want to go out there and settle this, then yeah. And the other thing he says, if you're inside your house, you can say, look, if this guy lives here, why don't you have the keys to here? You know? And then just it becomes a civil issue. Then it doesn't even matter. But if you're outside, you should have just told him to go to hell. Mm-hmm. But yeah, crazy stuff. It's crazy stuff, you know, people that have a lot of problems. But it's just too hard. It's just too hard to actually give somebody a chance. You can't give somebody a chance to addict it, period. It's just never going to work. All you're doing is giving another chance to go out there and continue their addiction. That's all you're really going to do because they are going to lie to you like crazy. And not only that, the funny thing is schizophrenics know how to lie to them, too. They just know what they know what the doctors can do, and then they just say, oh, yeah, okay, well, I'll take the medicine at home. If I had, like, a thing that said you can take a shot, and it lasts 3 months, 6 months, or a year, why the hell am I going to take pills? Do you think I like taking pills every day? I mean, you know, just give me the stupid shot and I'll be done with it. You know, it's just dumb. The only reason why somebody would say this is because they don't want to take the pills. Yeah, so I don't know. I do think that there is a solution, and I do know it's going to cost money. But I do know that what we do is we don't do the solution. We care less about the solution. Yeah, and that's evident. I mean, you don't have like 100,000 deaths, and the only reason they go down is because the people that were doing drugs, there's not enough of them around to die. And, you know, when you hear that, you're like, okay, well, see, this is completely out of control. We talked about Corona and like how Corona could get out of control and how, like, oh, you know, if you get too much, you know, this, that, and you kill so many people and everything else. And eventually it kills off all the people that are going to die from it. So then Corona deaths will go down. But that's not a good thing because it killed everybody that was going to die from it. Well, we've had that with drugs. Basically, the only reason it started going down was because too many people had died that had addiction problems that weren't enough to die this year. So I don't know what to say. I mean, you know, it's just, but yeah, we spent $60 billion in Iran. You know, you look at it like that, you know, yeah. I always say that there's always money for things you don't need, like stuff you don't need for your help. Like, you know, that it's just, you know, there's never money for anything that can actually end a lot of these things. Like I said, if you just told it, said, like, hey, look, you know, if you got a mental illness, then your parents have power of attorney, they can do whatever you want. If they want to drop you off at a state home, good, you can be at a state home. And I'll create jobs, and instead of basically not doing nothing and letting people on the street and just try to find ways to feed them day by day, and that costs a lot of money, so you got to go out and find the guy. At least this way you're like, hey, he's in that room with some other guys, so we just feed him, and then that's about it, you know. And so we don't got to go find them. We don't have to hunt them down. We don't have to use cars. They're all in the same spot. And for the drug addiction one, you just got to have a major program of drug addiction and intervention and stuff like that. Just basically getting them before they get too bad. And then you got to convince people that had a drug addiction to come back and help. That was a funny thing, too. Like, I was watching this thing about In the movie La Bamba, they have like La Bamba's brother. Now, they have Richie's brother, also known AKA La Bamba. They have his brother, and his brother was it was a really the really funny thing is that movie's really good because his brother, the character just basically makes the movie really come alive. And I always liked his brother, and he quote, and it's true, like this one guy saying, you always quote his brother, you don't really quote Richie and stuff like that too, or all the quotes are around what the brother did. Like I always joke about it with the other guy, David. And, you know, they had this one scene in there where the mother comes home because the brother took Richie out to like Tijuana or something like that, and then he gets a tattoo and stuff there. And the thing is, the mother says, she had a baby. We named it Brenda. And so after that, I kept saying like his kids were all Brenda. Yeah, Brenda 1 and Brenda 2. But it's a really good movie, and it's really great because his brother is just such a. I mean, it's like that the guy explained it on this one YouTube video. It's like it's somebody you know from your family, like somebody that you can't control, but everything goes wrong for him, and nothing really ever goes right. And then it's always just somebody that stands out, and they're not like complete assholes, but they can be assholes. But at times they can be fun. It's like a menage of like all these different, traits a lot of people have. And he did a really good role with this. He's had Morales and everything like that. He played the guy, but the funny thing is he made you like the guy, but the guy was just, uncontrollable. The real guy was similar to that. He was really uncontrollable. And you got to remember, like when Richie died, his brother was 21 years old. So he wasn't really that old. So, like in the movie, you kind of think maybe the guy's like 28, something like that. He got a lot of life experience. No, he was 21. He had to go through all this stuff. And he had a lot of issues and everything else. He was sent away to some school or something like that because of when he was younger, because all his problems and everything else. So, but
1: Hold
0: again, the
1: on,
0: real
1: Richie Valens'
0: guy,
1: brother, like the real
0: the
1: his
0: real brother, yeah, the real brother, and did have a lot of problems in life. And so like the character is really not that far off from the real brother. It's just kind of more or less like him. There's some different things they added, but really the truth is that he had a hard life. And then what happened was he got an addiction, and then he went to this one place, and he got into recovery, he got out of it. And he got out of addiction, and then he said he came back to the same place, and he was going to visit a friend that was in there and try to help him through his addiction. And they asked him, they said, hey, would you want to work here? And he said, I don't know about that. They said, well, you can work here and help out like other people that are in the same situation as you, because you got over it. And he did, and he worked there for like 30 years. I mean, this is a guy that had no skill out of anything other than doing drugs and stuff like that. And then he got off of it, and then he was able to, be the trainer. And, so then he
1: Well,
0: worked
1: that's
0: there,
1: actually
0: and
1: a lot more common than you think. A lot of people that
0: it is very
1: escape
0: common. But the
1: addiction
0: problem,
1: end up
0: this is.
1: doing jobs that are associated with helping other people escape addiction.
0: Exactly. And you see, like, I mean, we have so many people that are in addiction and so many people that die from it each year. Instead of basically just saying, well, like, this is just a loss to, even if you want to just be callous and say it's a loss to the workforce, you could basically say, well, let's figure out ways to bring the same people that come out of it on the other side to help those that are still in it. And then there is a need for them in the workforce. Now, again, there's going to be people that drop off, and maybe there'll be some people that'll come back, try to sell drugs to the people inside, but you got to get rid of those people and just say, look, what do you want to do with your life? Is this it? And if that's it, well, then I guess you ain't got much of it left. And then, but if you don't even give them that chance, I mean, now you're basically just saying, well, your chance is beating drug addiction on your own. And that doesn't really work. I mean, very hard to beat even a minor drug addiction on your own. There's people that can't even give smoking. So, I mean, what do on their own or even with help. So, yeah, I don't know. Like, I mean, you gotta, if they don't want to, they won't. But the thing is most people want to, they realize what's going on. They don't realize it at the time, but if you get them like out of it for a bit, and they're going to realize, man, I used to sleep on the floor. I did this. I did that. Just like it's the most disgusting things you can think of. I mean, just that's the reason why, like, you know, you don't sleep in the bed. That was one thing. It's like they were joking about. They said, like, it's kind of like this idea. It's kind of like, you know, for somebody that's really addicted to drugs, whatever you say, as long as it doesn't involve them using drugs, they're not going to want to do it. So, like, if you say, hey, look, you can stay in this one house and you can use your drugs, then, yeah, they'll do that. But if you say, well, you can stay in this house and you can't use your drugs, then they'll try to stay in the house and use drugs. But if you stay in the house, no, I'm serious. I want to find out. Then they're like, I don't even want to stay there. And the analogy was kind of like, for instance, like if you have a good friend and he says, hey, man, stay with us. But, you know, I know you like drinking after you're done, you know, working or whatever. But no drinking because I live in a Mormon house. My wife's there is Mormon. My grandma's Mormon. They both live here and no drinking at all. So, yeah, it'd be nice to stay at this guy's house because it's free. And you ain't got to pay for something, but then you don't get a drink. So you're probably going to be like, nah, I think I'll just get a hotel room. I'd rather have a couple of drinks after I'm done. And I'll just have the hotel room while I'm in town. And then when I leave, then that's it. So even that, you know, you're not addicted to drinking. But you're just like, well, I kind of want to, like, celebrate my day. I don't want to, like, sit around and, you know, sobriety at the end of this because I'm on the road. I'd rather be on my own at a hotel and spend money. Even though that it's better in reality, it should be better for you to just stay with somebody else because it's free. So that's the kind of logic. I mean, if you can't even beat that logic with somebody that's not even addicted, well, then how are you going to beat it with somebody that's addicted? So I don't know. Like, I just think that it's really funny but we do, we will constantly do the same stuff. And I mean, a lot of these programs are really, really well. You know, like, the thing is, it's cynical to look at a lot of programs as like, well, they're just trying to steal money and it's administration costs and this, that, and the other. It's that they're well-meaning, but they don't know how to solve the problem because they ain't got enough money to do it. And then even if they did, they wouldn't be the people that to solve it. So what they do is they basically say, we're going to go find the homeless and where they live and try to feed them and give them packs and this, that, and the other. Can you help us with the money for that? And then, yeah, the state, you know, can do that because this is piecemeal. But piecemeal just provides a meal, really, and doesn't really change the situation for homelessness, mental illness, or drug addiction. You know, if you give me a lot of money from my organization to feed like 5,000 or 6,000 people every day, I'll be able to do it, but not a single one of them is going to get off drugs. I'm just going to show you how many people I fed. And that's it. That's the hard part. So if there's no major movement towards something, it's never going to get done. All you're going to do is, and that's the reason why, like, you know, California has more increased homeless problem is because you're doing the opposite. You're basically saying, all right, look, you can do your drugs and you can be just crazy out of your mind because nobody's going to tell you what to do. And you can be on the streets, but you'll be fed and you'll be, you know, everything else and anything you need, we'll give it to you. Which is not a bad thing. The problem is it doesn't change their behavior. And if you don't change the behavior, you can't do anything. But it's like you have enough money to feed them every day. You just don't have enough money to change their behavior. And I guess if you leveraged all that money together, you could change their behavior. But you're one state. You're not really going to change a lot. And then when you start saying, well, we don't have enough money to leverage all behavior, we can do a piecemeal effort for like meals and this, that, and the other, then all you do is start inviting other people's homeless and that want to do drugs and not get hassled by the man.
1: But there's got to, you know, be like, some way where you can take their rights away from them and call them a ward of the state or something like that to where they can get them.
0: Wish you could. I mean, you know, that does seem like the easiest way. But I just always think it's like funny. It's like, it's really such a weird level of doing these things. Like I say, if you got a kid that's his entire life was schizophrenic, of course he's not going to get better at 28 or 29 or whatever, but they'll say it and they'll send him to programs and school and everything else, and he'll be in life skills classes and everything else, and they'll know this through his entire years through school, and yet at the same time, when he gets out, well, he gets to make decisions now. It's like, how the hell does this guy get to make decisions? the weird part is, like, there's weird things in the law. Like, say, for instance, you know, okay, we all know, like, in, say, Texas, if somebody's 17, they can consensually agree to sex with anybody. They can be 99. They have the right to agree to sex. And they're 18, they can sign a contract. Well, the thing is, if you're mentally ill, then you can be 19, 20, 21, 22, and you still don't have the ability to give consent. And they can say, well, this guy was more of a rape issue because it wasn't a consent issue because the person doesn't have the ability to give consent. Yet, you're asking them, do you want to do the drugs or not? So, if somebody can't offer consent through sex, why can they offer, why do they have the ability to determine their own situation and status on drugs or this, that, or the other, just because of their age? You know, and that's ridiculous. So yeah, you're right. It should be power of attorney. They should never, they immediately, when you say, hey, you're going to enroll your kid and schools, and we realize that, you know, that he's a schizophrenic, so this kid is going to be under your power of attorney. Anything you say goes. We don't listen to him, we listen to you from now on, because they don't get better. I mean, even if they do drugs, all it does is the drugs make them more normal, but it doesn't change, you know, their the chemistry in their brain. It ain't going to change. So it's just temporary fixes, but you got to keep doing it to make a long-term impact. And that should be up to somebody else. It shouldn't be up to them. And that's why, like, a lot of times you see these attacks or schizophrenics that get either killed by the police, or they kill somebody and the police get, or the guy stabbed, you're trying to stab the police with a knife in New York. And they did really hold off for a long time. And then eventually they had to shoot him because he started trying to come to that door. But it's like, you know, these are all people that have no control over their mental illness. And more than likely, they rejected the drugs that they're supposed to take. Because if they didn't, then all you would do is just take them back and say, these drugs ain't working, we need better drugs. You know? But they don't do that. Because, you know, that they get to decide for themselves.
1: Mm-hmm. Yeah, that's true. Yeah. But it
0: does seem messed up. Yep. That's the sad part, too. And it's like, and I know, like, you know, I mean, more and more they're trying to do, like, this infusion with mental health services and police services and everything else. And they try to follow up with who the people that have mental illnesses in their state, their area, and everything else. But then also you go against privacy issues where a person doesn't have to say they had mental illnesses or this, that, or the other, or, you know, this doesn't have to be revealed, or if they move from place to place, it may not be known in this one place from another place. And so, you know, there are people that really want to say it, and there are people that don't want to say it at all. And when you give somebody else the right, you know, it's not the, even if sometimes you give it to the parent may say, well, I don't want to say this guy's mentally ill in front of everybody. But it's like, well, it's not the question, that saying they're mentally ill is not harming them. It's just trying to figure out a new way to protect them in a different way. Because, and it's always hard. Like, if you just see some random guy, like, say, for instance, if the police know this guy and they say, okay, well, you know, anytime that we go to that house, we bring somebody else along so that they can, you know, discuss this with them. But again, the police are still going to be there. I mean, it's not like they're going to send some guy with, you know, without. You remember the movie Patch Adams?
1: I barely remember the movie
0: Patrick. Okay, I don't really remember a lot of it, but I do remember he had like a, supposedly in there he has this girl, either girlfriend or friend. And there's some guy that's suffering from mental illness, and so she goes down there and says, oh, well, he's got one of those episodes again. I'll go down there and try to help him out. And she goes down there and tries to help him out. He kills her and then kills himself. Well, obviously, if there's going to be any mental aspect, like, I know a lot of times they try to say, well, we could just send a mental group out there to the house and they'll be fine. It's like, nah, the mental group's not going to want to go to the house if they think this guy is violent. They're going to want to have the police with them, too. And then they're going to say, look, I'm going to try to deal with this guy, but if he tries to kill me, shoot him. That's exactly what the mental health people are going to do, too. I mean, you would do that. Anybody would do that. Nobody's going to say, No, we're going to see where it's going. If you start choking me, wait about 20 minutes. If I stop moving, then maybe just try to restrain him. You know, nobody's going to say that. So, it's a very difficult situation to be in, but they try to get better at it. But a lot of times you're just trying to use police officers. There's just not enough people to go around with this kind of stuff. And there's not a lot of funding for it. And when you don't have those two things, then you have a lot of issues. But also, like, again, like, say, for instance, there's a guy that's got schizophrenia and he leaves one jurisdiction and goes into some other jurisdiction further away. And he's just wandering down the street and he starts hearing things, then you have a lot of issues. But also, like, again, like, say, for instance, there's a guy that's got schizophrenia and he leaves one jurisdiction and goes into some other jurisdiction further away, and he's just

0: being a schizophrenic just based on a guy walking down the street. It's very hard. It's very, very difficult. Sometimes there's like parents will actually put on like a picture, like even like with their kids, if their kid is known to do like weird outbursts or whatever, doesn't matter their age, they'll put some sign like right next to their door and say, my kid has whatever. And so like if you get pulled over, then just realize that he may act very odd. Yeah. And
1: Okay.
0: so you gotta, there's so many different layers to that. But anyway, I digress. And so with that, I think we're already done with the deconstructed.
1: Yeah.
0: He deconstructed the hell out of that story. You want to take a break? We'll come back and we'll do some I Have No Life.
1: Yeah, we can do it that way. Let's figure this out. Okay.
0: All right. Did you have anything you want to add about that before we head out?
1: Hey folks, thanks for listening. We'll be back again next week with more episodes of Deconstructed.
0: All right. We'll see you guys back here on D-Truck next week. Next up is I Have No Life. We'll see you later.

0: Well, it's getting that time of the year. It's time for the 2027 Texas Regional Radio Music and Radio Awards, TRRMA. 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

All right, welcome. This is Blue Nights. On the 30th day of April, 2026, we are here live in Garland, the great Republic of Texas. And we got a new episode for you. This is a new night, new episode. Thanks to our listeners across the world. And I see Zimbabwe's listening. That's great. They've been around here for a while. They've probably been waiting for the show to start. We took a little time to get started, but we are here. We are live on the 30th day. This episode of Blue is coming to you as always from the same place we always come to you from the broadcast in Garland. And we're just right across the street from Richardson on Jupiter, another city. But we are here. We are definitely here. And we appreciate everybody that's here tonight, all the listeners across the world. Like I say, Zimbabwe is listening, and I just always appreciate with somebody. We have countries that kind of jump in and jump out, but when the specific ones that have been listening for a long time, I try to give them a little bit of credit, especially if it's not always the case that they always listen all the time. And maybe they do, maybe I'm just not on. Alright, well, that being said, and again, all our listeners across the United States, America, you know, the Americas, excuse me, Canada, and UK, and Germany, as always. Thank you guys, thank you for listening. I never really give you all credit, but I am tonight. And I'm trying to do that a little bit more, trying to, you know, be a little more friendly. Again, you can go to the Unexplained Radio Network's site, unexplainedradio.com. The chat room is open, as always. You can chat with the chatters that are there to chat. And if you are so, so daring and you really, really want to, you can call the wild card line. The wild card line is at 469-893-0054, 469-893-0054, plus one for international callers, 469-893-0054, the wild card line, right there on Unexplained Radio Network's website, unexplainedradio.com. And, yeah, it's a great start to a week. We started, you know, some other shows earlier this week, but we are here tonight with our show, and again, we're going to come up after this with Unexplained Love, hopeful 2 hours after this. So the wild card line will be open for a little while, of course. And tomorrow night, again, you know, have Lily Alley with New Aeon Now, and then a good 2 full hours of both the Unholy podcast and the Unholy broadcast live. So, and Saturday night, again, Encore Show Pray. So that being said, let's get into it. Let's start getting into our topics. We got a bunch of them to go over, so, and we got some weird stories for you. As always, so again, go to Unexplained Radio Network, unexplainedradio.com, get a chat or wildcard line. With that, let's start with our first story of the day. So these are going to be some spooky ones, and we'll see what we got. This one here talks about, no, your house isn't haunted by ghosts. Spooky experts reveal simple explanations for things that go bump in the night. Now, granted, I'm probably not going to explain everything, but let's just go over it and see what they got to say. But there are a lot of explainable things in different explainable places. Here comes trouble. Ghosts in the attic or goblins in the basement are not responsible for paranormal activity claims as an April 2026 study, which blames the home's old pipes for things that go bump in the night. It's just rickety plumbing that's humming. Now, that's a possibility, but, I mean, a lot of people don't have major plumbing issues. But, you know, again, but I'm let them go on. Let them say what they're going to say. We'll see what we got. Consider visiting a supposedly haunted building. Your mood shifts. You feel agitated, but you can't see or hear anything unusual, said Rodney Schmaltz, senior study author and psychology professor at Canada's McEwen University, in a statement. But in an old building, there is a good chance that infrasound is present, particularly in basements where aging pipes and ventilation systems produce low-frequency vibrations, he explained. If you were told the building was haunted, you might attribute the agitation to something supernatural. Okay, this is a really spread out article. In reality, you may simply have been exposed to infrasound. It's an inaudible annoyance that triggers our internal alarms. Infrasound is very low-frequency sound below 20 hertz, which humans typically can't hear, said researchers. Despite it being undetectable to the ear,
our bodies respond to the nuisance, which causes increased irritability and higher cortisol levels, per the report. Infrasound is pervasive in everyday environments, appearing in near ventilation systems, traffic, and industrial machinery, Schmaltz said. In the wild, some animals use it to communicate, while others avoid it altogether. Humans, however, are often exposed to it without knowing, according to the insider. Schmaltz, along with his investigative team, recruited 36 participants to sit alone in a room while calming or unsettling music played. For half the participants, hidden subwoofers played infrasound at 18 hertz. After listening, participants were asked to report their feelings, their emotional rating for the music, and whether they thought infrasound was present. They also gave saliva samples before and after listening. Okay. Okay, and they have a little diagram of where the person was and the testing rooms and the office space and all this other stuff. And, yeah, I mean, you know, okay. It's interesting. So it says the analyst found that respondents' salivary cortisol levels were higher if they had been listening to infrasound. Folks that from the subset also reported feeling more irritable and less interested and thinking the music was sadder. But they couldn't tell where listening to they were listening to the infrasounds. They couldn't tell that they were listening to infrasound. Excuse me. The study suggests that the body can respond to infrasound even when we can't consciously hear it, said Schmaltz. Participants could not reliably identify whether infrasound was present, and their beliefs about whether it had any notable detectable effect on their cortisol mode or cortisol or mood. Well, okay. I mean, I think it goes back down to this. Yes, because you're saying that these sounds are emanating through old pipes or whatever, that's a real possibility, but it kind of begs to differ. What about buildings that don't have pipes or ventilation or anything else? Now, granted, you could say there's animals, or you could say something else for small sounds, or just creaking foundations, or just basically wood that moves and just pops and creaks and sounds of the day. I remember that going to Enchanted Rock in a little bit like it's kind of west of the old country, but anyway, of Texas. And Enchanted Rock was always, you know, considered enchanted by the Indians and every the nations that were around there, because it would pop and crack and make sounds and make noises. And later scientists attributed this to the heating effect of this huge kind of circular ball almost. It's a rock, but it almost looks like it's a big ball. And because the way it's formed and everything. So it has this unique feature to it, but it also collects a lot of heat during the day and collects that heat from the sun's radiation and goes deep into it. And then as the night progresses and it's colder, this results in these popping sounds that you can hear pretty clearly. So it's not anything magical or anything or religious experience or paranormal to it. It's just something that occurs. And there are all of those things that occur in houses and buildings and everything else. But it doesn't mean they're the only things that occur in those places. So, I mean, I guess like it could, like, you know, was coined kind of by ghost hunters years ago, the fun house effect, you know, the how the building is shaped, shifts, you know, or if there's some kind of, I remember we went to one place that had major foundational issues, so that you could feel a great shift in it. They also attribute high EMF levels to it. That could be natural EMF or man-made EMF. Whatever the deal, there are always going to be little things that kind of can create some kind of mood problems or irritability. As far as that explaining everything out there, I'm not really sure about that. But let's read the rest of what he says. Kel Scattery, the first author and PhD student at the University of Alberta, confirmed the findings. Increased irritability and higher cortisol are naturally related, because when people feel more irritated or stressed, cortisol tends to rise as part of the body's normal stress response, Scatterly said. But infrasound exposure had effects on both outcomes that went beyond the natural relationship.
And while it is certain that humans can sense but not identify infrasound, it is unclear whether prolonged exposure to the noise can impact health, though consistently elevated cortisol levels and well-being issues related to lower mood and increased irritability. So I guess that's why people get mad about being around ghosts. I don't know. They're trying to explain again. Increased cortisol levels help the body respond to immediate stressors by inducing a state of vigilance, said Trevor Hamilton, a psychology professor at McEwen University and a corresponding author. This is an evolutionary adapted response that helps us in many situations. Let's move on down here. However, prolonged cortisol release is not a good thing. He warned that it can lead to a variety of psychological conditions and alter mental health. The monumental implications of their data notwithstanding, the specialists concede that further probing is needed. To fully understand how infrasound influences human emotion and behavior, the study was in many ways a first step towards understanding the effects of infrasound on humans, Scattery said. So, we've only tested a specific frequency. There could be many more frequencies or combinations that have their own differential effects. Smaltz hopes that the additional inquiries into how certain frequencies and combinations affect mood and physiology, will help to inform noise regulations and building design standards. As someone who studies pseudoscience and misinformation, what stands out to me is that infrasounds produce real measurable reactions without any visible or audible source, he said. So, the next time something feels inexplicably off in a basement or old building, consider that it might be caused by vibrating pipes rather than restless spirits. Now, since this is measurable, it seems that this could be ruled out in just a base study, like going around and searching for this and saying, okay, we can find this in different areas of the house or throughout whatever location you're in. So I really kind of look at it from the idea that it may explain one little aspect, but it doesn't explain everything. And I'm not saying that everything can't be explained away either, depending on the situation. Like we said, you know, there may be creaks, there may be other sounds, there may be some kind of animal in the building, whatever the deal is. But if you're hearing disembodied voices, or if there's some voices that are coming through, like Class A EVPs, or anything, any major standard of other measures, it's not going to affect EMF levels. If you did a base reading when you came in and there was no EMF, or what happens when there's no electricity in the entire building, you did a base reading and there was no EMF. There's no electromagnetic frequency, so what is causing it when you find it? Things like that. Or what happens when you see imagery on UV or infrared or the full spectrum, or if you see imagery through kinetic kind of devices that like the SLS or something that shows like something appear on it. So again, like these things, it's difficult to say because with any certainty, because none of them in themselves actually prove a haunting, but combined they do make for a weird situation. And if experience plays back, and say if there's the old stone tape theory, the old residual haunting, say for instance, where an individual, and I've heard this story just recently from a person I know, is sleeping on the couch and hears a sound and then thinks it's somebody moving around and all of a sudden hears this crash of the stairs and somebody falling down the stairs as if somebody had fell down the stairs and looks and nothing's there and wonders what the hell is that? And only later to find out that where he stayed was a house where an individual had a heart attack and fell down the stairs and laid there for days on end until somebody found him. But that person no longer lived in that house, and the house had been sold and the story had been passed on. But he experienced it before anybody telling him. I don't know about that being pipes. So, that's my opinion on it. And, I say that just as much as there are things that are brought up that could be one-hit issues, or maybe you have something that
Kind of sounds like an EVP, but that's all you got, or you have a picture with some, double exposure or whatever. Yes, these things can be explained away, these one items, but when combined, it is much more difficult to explain all of them away. And in this case, explaining one part away and trying to sum up that, well, all this is a bunch of bullshit is a lot more difficult than you think. I don't see how it affects visual apparitions. I don't understand how visual apparitions would occur. And when people say, well, wouldn't they be more because there's more recordings, more cameras, more blah blah blah of visual apparitions, you gotta think about it. I mean, even when somebody does see a full body visual apparition, it happens maybe once in their entire lifetime. So getting it caught on camera is a feat in itself. And you have to remember, many of these cameras are recording constantly, but nobody's watching them. And when you're not watching them, evidence, whether it's important or not important, real or can be manufactured, is not known. So, if it's not known, you can't talk about it. Moving on, we do have another little story here that kind of came up, kind of in the same genre. But, yeah, we'll go through here and we'll get it a check. But I was just saying that because I do really believe that you can't dispel everything, and just as much as you can't prove everything with one thing. So, people can try. Okay, this is something that went on, and I really wouldn't talk about it otherwise, but it goes to something odd. So let's go to it. And I don't even know who the hell this is. I know who Klay Thompson is, all right? I know who Klay Thompson is. Megan Thee Stallion. Assume some kind of singer. I don't know. I gotta say, back in the year 2000, the entire world decided that they were going to give up on singing and music, and really just nothing was going to come out any good, better. They said, well, every once in a while we'll spice it with something, but for the most part, we've given up. So really, anybody that sings now, I can give a shit about. But and so thus, Megan Thee Stallion didn't just dump Klay Thompson; she may have accidentally sliced the internet's most unhinged coven on him. So Klay Thompson, I know, is a basketball player. He plays for Dallas Mavericks right now. He's played for Golden State Warriors, and since the Mavericks, which I live here in the Dallas area, haven't really done shit this year. And really kind of sucked after losing Luka. And really, despite the fact that they have this new so said phenom that everybody says that in the Dallas media, yet to see it, and I've yet to see it pay off. And frankly, it's kind of like a bad divorce. It's kind of hard to talk about your ex in a good light. But let's say that Klay Thompson was here when Luka was here, so it's not really, you're not really never been pissed off at the guy. But I gotta say that, in case you haven't noticed, he actually plays for the Mavericks. And probably nobody has noticed that he's played for the Mavericks because the Mavericks have been that forgettable this whole entire year. But anyway, so something's unhinged a coven on him. All right, let's see what happens. The hot girl summer rapper, 31. Okay, see, that's why I didn't know it. I mean, I have no idea what the fuck is hot girl summer. I don't know. And I'm not saying that because I'm not into rap. It's just I'm not into any music that comes out today. I'm not. And it's just not that damn good. Not only that, they actually said something, what was it, the other, it was about 4 or 5 months ago, what I'm saying, that on the top 100 list, this was the first time, I think it was on the top 100 or top 10. Now, it might have been the top 10. The first time in the top 10 since 1990. That a hip hop or rap or R&B song was not in the top 10, I think. I was gonna say top 10. Weird enough, and this, I'm not saying it for any real reason, just saying like music hasn't been that good. Weird enough, at that same time, there was like three Taylor Swift songs in there. So, you see where I'm coming from. Bubblegum music rules the day, and that's the reason why I don't listen to it. All right, so Hot Girl Summer, huh? All right, number, she's 31. Confirmed Saturday that she split from the Dallas Mavericks guard, 36, after less than a year together. And her fans wasted no time from her heartbreak to Hex.
requesting help of witches online. Not bitches online. The bitches online requested help from the witches online. I'm joking. I had to make that pun. All right. Anyway, so a bunch of, loyal fans, which are probably annoyingly loyal fans, got together and they wanted to request some help from the witches. So the bitches got the witches' help. I've made the decision to end my relationship with Clay. Trust, fidelity, and respect are non-negotiable for me in a relationship. And when those values are compromised, there is no real path forward. I'm taking this time to prioritize myself and move ahead with peace and clarity, she told TMZ through a rep. Translation, it's over and not on friendly terms. Hours earlier, the Grammy winner was far less diplomatic, blasting the NBA star on Instagram stories for his alleged unfaithfulness. Cheating. Had me around your whole family playing house. Got cold feet, she wrote. Okay. Let's move on. Holding you down through all your horrible mood swings and treatment towards me. That's funny that he had a... Well, anyway, I'll get back to that in a second. Towards me, during your basketball season, now you don't know if you can be monogamous. Oof. Okay. Let's think about this here first off. Okay, I got a couple of things. One, Klay Thompson is, like, really, I mean, like, just very calm. Like, I don't know if that's just an act he puts on or what, but, I mean, he is extremely calm. I mean, like, you know, I've seen enough of the guy being here. This year I haven't really paid much of attention, I guess. Maybe that's part of it because it's been a shitty year. But, you know, last year, before February, I did pay enough attention to know, and when he got signed with the Mavericks from Golden State, he's really calm. He's a real calm guy. I don't know what the hell's going on in that. But one thing I do have to mention is that she says, well, during the basketball season, well, of course. I mean, the basketball season, this guy, just like you... You could be the crappiest basketball player out there, and the basketball season will change your personality because you have to dedicate yourself to your trade, and nobody in, you know, like people sometimes say, well, he doesn't play with his heart, or whatever the deal is. They'll say tons of stuff about these guys, and I'm like, yeah, they may not be as dedicated as others, but I mean, you have to be completely dedicated to even be able to continue in the NBA. So I doubt that she's telling the truth on that. I think she does have to say something during the season. I don't know. I don't know how like these guys act or how they prepare or what their thoughts are or what their opinions are. And especially after having a shitty season like the Mavericks, I wouldn't doubt that Klay Thompson was, you know, probably moody. You know, even though like I said he's very calm, because there's nothing to play for. I mean, you know you're going to lose. The only thing they were playing for is to get a better a draft spot, you know, like a lottery spot. Well, in the lottery, they do the whole thing for the NBA draft. That is it, and that's not a real reason to play. I mean, winners want to win, and everybody in the NBA is a winner. I mean, whether you like them or not, you know, I remember one time I forget who it was, but there was a guy that had played for, his kid was young. Biff's kid was young. And he was going to school, and one of the kids in the class, the kid's father had played for the Carolina Panthers in the NFL. And Blaine said, hey, what's his name's kid? You know, dad played for the Carolina Panthers. And he said, well, who's his dad? And I don't know who the guy was. And he said it to Biff, and Biff said, he sucked. And then so Biff's kid went and told that other kid, he said, hey, my dad said you sucked in the NFL, like in Carolina. And then later on, his kid told him that he told the other, that Biff's kid told Biff that he had told the other kid that, the son of this player. And he said, I didn't mean like that. I mean like compared to like other NFL players, not like people... Like just general people. I mean, you know, yeah. I mean, he's amazing. I mean, but so that's what I kind of mean by that. You know, you can't play professional sports and be paid that kind of money, even if it's the lowest paid player in the NBA, NFL, whatever your sport is,
worldwide, football worldwide, soccer, rugby, whatever your deal is, you're dedicating everything to it. So, yes, when the season happens, he may be a different person. But she says this, she says, you don't know if you can be monogamous. Well, does that mean, she makes it sound like he's saying, you did something, you cheated on me. But then she says, sorry, I got the yawn monster night. She says that you don't know if you can be monogamous. So that doesn't, I mean, maybe he just brought it up. Who the hell knows? Anyway, point is, she's done with them. This is a couple's whirlwind romance, which began around July 2025 and included a red carpet debut at her Pete and Thomas Foundation gala. Okay, I mean, even a Thanksgiving with the family officially fizzled out on April 25th. And let me see right here. That's roughly 9 months from the flirty soft launch to full-blown fallout. I mean, of course she's a hot chick. I mean, you know, he wouldn't be dating her if she wasn't. So, I mean, I think I'd seen her one time before, but I mean, you know, she's very hot. Okay, of course. Let's leave it at that. She's a very nice, skinny-looking woman, and I don't know, he couldn't handle monogamy. But he said, but if the Savage Artist is moving on with peace and clarity, her fan base clearly chose chaos. Within hours of the split going public, her fans, who affectionately refer to themselves as hotties, okay, flooded X, or Twitter, I mean, I hate when they call it X, with a different kind of breakup strategy. Outsourcing revenge to the Etsy witches. We talked about the Etsy witches earlier and how they had to go by some different name or something. There was some kind of weird controversy. We talked about them way, like, earlier this year, like probably around January. But anyway, currently talking to my friends on the other side, and the Etsy witches have been called. Clay Thompson, you're done. One fan wrote alongside a video of a woman stabbing a voodoo doll courtside. My thing goes back down to this. I gotta say, like, really, as far as, like, the Mavericks and everything, somebody called the Etsy witch on them about early February 2025. So let's just leave it at that. Subtle. The replies got darker. Clay Thompson, your Achilles tendons will begin to ache in 3 days, one person eerily warned, while another claimed, just paid an Etsy wish, Clay Alexander Thompson, you will be dealt with. I don't know how the Achilles are going to hurt him, but I mean, you know, that, yeah, anyway, never mind. They're either fucked beyond belief or there's nothing going on. As the hex talk snowballed, others leaned into the chaos with a mix of sarcasm and spite. All right. Says, I hope Clay Thompson's bum ass has the time of his life fending off thousands of hexes from the Etsy witches, one user posted. I got to tell Rain, one of the other hosts on here, I say, because he's a witch, and I like to call him a warlock, because he's a guy. And it's like, he needs to get on this Etsy thing. It seems like you make a lot of money that way, being an Etsy witch. And you get it from the hottie bitches. Anyway, one user posted. Okay, but for some, the mission sounded less like a joke and more like a call to action. And one here said, do any of you practice witchcraft? Another asked. I need Clay Thompson to wake up with deer legs by tomorrow morning. Okay, I don't know how that's going to happen. I mean, I've never seen anybody transformed into deer legs, despite the fact that there's been a lot of witches roaming the world for years. Centuries, eons, let's say. But anyway, all right. The online frenzy taps into a very real, if eyebrow-raising, corner of the internet. As previously reported by The Post, Etsy has quietly become a hub for self-proclaimed spellcasters, offering everything from love potions to good weather on one's wedding day to classic curse work, with listings ranging from a few bucks to hundreds. Whether any hotties are actually placing anti-clay orders remains unclear,
and the platform has technically banned the sale of supernatural services since 2015. Still, that hasn't stopped the vibe. I don't really know. I mean, if there's a way to get paid, there's a way to get paid. So I really don't. I've heard this, and I've heard the only real reason Etsy witches exist is to make money, and then they go out here and say they hadn't been able to have a format where they get paid since 2015, and I just don't see it. So, you know. The star couple splits a sharp churn from just a few months ago when Megan was openly gushing about her relationship. By early 2026, she described herself as overly comfortable with Thompson and even hinted she was manifesting an engagement. She also credited the therapy and growth for helping her find a healthy partner. Well, I mean, no shit, he's healthy. He's a basketball player. I mean, he ain't eating ding-dongs every day. Less than 3 months later, the love story has officially entered its villain arc. And they got some different stuff here, and this is from somebody. It said, "We need to summon our strongest Etsy witches to deal with Clay. This is actually gut-wrenching to see." And, I don't know. It says here, Megan Thee Stallion looks emotional at her Moulin Rouge show amid the breakup news. I don't know if she looks emotional or what. She's just kind of standing there, so. Anyway. How do we know he didn't look emotional? And we can't see if he's looking emotional because, again, like I said, the Mavericks sucked ass this year. They're not in the playoffs. Again, like I'm saying, compared to the rest of the NBA, they're a very great team outside of the NBA. So, yeah. I mean, if they had to play me, I would die. I wouldn't even run up court. I'd just give up. But if they had to play anybody else in the NBA, we've seen the results. All right. Furthermore, adding insult to injury, fans say the rapper appeared visibly emotional during a recent performance in Moulin Rouge, the musical on Broadway, with the heartbreaking seemingly spilling into her role. And this is where the need to summon comment came up. I just read it from the exact post. The disgraced athlete, for his part, has stayed silent. No statement, no clapback, no apparent concern about the incoming metaphysical warfare. But if he starts avoiding black cats, broken mirrors, especially scented candles, you'll know why. Like I said, Klay Thompson is not going to comment one way or the other on any of these things. If he's not going to comment on like the breakup, he's not commenting on the Etsy witches. The guy is he's very professional. He's very, very professional. I gotta say, I mean, like, they did have a lot of guys that were really good before, you know, Luka left. And I do have to say really great things about him, Kyrie Irving, that he can play this year. But they're very, very professional. Kyrie Irving had, like, some goof-ups earlier on when he wasn't with the Mavericks, and he would say things that could offend people. But somehow I don't know who told him to, look, when you have a thought, sometimes just let it go kind of thing. But, I mean, he's been very good class act. And Klay Thompson I don't know if anybody has anything bad to say about Klay Thompson except these women that are calling on Etsy witches about him. So, this Megan Thee Stallion. Okay. All right. Wow. All right. Well, you know, I mean, call up the Etsy witches because, The hottie bitches are after him. So, all right. Moving on. You want to know states in the United States where something can happen to you that you may not want to have happen to you. And this is if you're in the U.S. or you want to visit the U.S., you may want to avoid these things. Last week, the United States recorded its first lightning fatality of the year. Wow, it took a while, huh? I mean, I guess, I don't know, I always thought there was probably a lightning fatality a day in the U.S. And if somebody asked me, how many people die of lightning each day in the world, I'd probably say a couple thousand. But, I guess it's that infrequent, you know. So, I mean, really, probably there's only about, you know, maybe 4 or 5 people that die from lightning strikes every day across the world in that regard. All right, well, last week the United States recorded its first lightning strike fatality of the year, and as a seasonal summer storms loom on the horizon, experts say
Death by bolt is highly likely in this southern state. According to the National Lightning Safety Council, NLSC, which recorded 21 strike fatalities last year, the pattern of where and why lightning strikes is somewhat foreseeable. I want to say that lightning strike took place here in Texas, the one that got that guy, because I didn't know that was the first one. He was in a parking lot, and he was going to go to his car or something like that, and he got killed. I think it was like near Weatherford. But anyway, it says, and it appears the Sunshine State is the lightning capital of America. Let me see that real quick. I don't know. It just says the first one. Trucker dad killed in first fatality of the year. So I want to just check that real quick. See where this guy was assassinated by lightning. Let's see. Married dad Peter Germone, 41. Oh, that is a Quick Trip gas station in Pewaukee, Wisconsin. Oh, well, maybe I don't know what the hell I'm talking about. All right, well, whatever. Stay the hell out of Pewaukee, Wisconsin, where all their damn lightning strikes. And it appears Sunshine State is the leading capital of America, using data from the National Weather Service and NLCS. Play Casino. Okay. I always think it's funny, like, now we get information from casinos. Anyway. Play Casino tracked lightning deaths by state over the past two decades. Within the time frame, 97 lightning deaths were confirmed in Florida, making it a top spot for being struck down. Florida experiences more lightning strikes per square mile than any other state, averaging 1.2 million lightning strikes each year, according to the Florida Department of Health. In the last 9 years alone, Florida has reported 51 deaths by lightning, accounting for roughly a quarter of all national lightning fatalities in that decade. Last June, a man was killed by lightning while on his honeymoon in Volusia County. That kind of sucks. I mean, you know, you're like, all right, time to get laid and die! Then you're smited. Florida is bullseye for bolts due to the unholy trinity of heat, humidity, and interaction of sea breezes from the Gulf and the Atlantic. They actually have a lot of weather there, and meaning to say that they have a lot of rain times and days where it gets really rainy and odd. I know, I love Tampa. I think Tampa's a beautiful city, and I think it'd be amazing to live there. And it's a real fun place, and it's got an old part that's really cool, and it's got a lot of different cool parts to it, and you're right near the beach and all these different places you can go to. And Tampa Bay Rays are a really great baseball team, and then you can't say anything bad about their NHL team. And it's like, but again, they're, you know, Tampa Bay Lightning for a reason. So, but the big thing is with Tampa is that, or anywhere, well, especially closer to the coast, you often deal with intermittent rain, like where rain will just show up for about 15 minutes and then go away, and it may stay cloudy or it may become a sunny day and it will rain again. And it's really weird, but you know, you have to put up with that by, you know, with all the beauty. It's a very, very beautiful city, though. I mean, it's some of the greatest sunsets I've seen. So Tampa, I don't know, it's very expensive, though. Anyway, so I guess that's why, the lightning, you know. So anyway, but they do have some really great teams there, and they have a horrible fan base for their baseball team in St. Petersburg. Anyway, but going on this, it says, meanwhile, the flat terrain and year-round outdoor activities amplify the likelihood of lightning striking a person. Lightning, which can reach temperatures of up to 50,000 degrees Fahrenheit, okay, that's pretty damn hot. So you're talking, I'm trying to think what a comparison would be. So if it's 50,000, if it's 50 degrees, it's about 15, I think, or 13 degrees Celsius. So, well, 32, yeah, I'm trying to get the math on this stupid thing. It's about 100 and some odd degrees, around 38. So then if you divide that in half, you know,
Really, I would say around 15. Okay, let's just say 15 degrees. So about 15,000 degrees Celsius, for those that are, not used to Fahrenheit, comes in three varieties: cloud to cloud, cloud to air, cloud to ground. So, sometimes it just goes from one cloud to the next, cloud to the air, it doesn't go in any cloud, and then the worst one is cloud to ground, with the latter being the most deadly. Florida averages more than 3,000 cloud-to-ground strikes per day. Wow. Over a million flashes per year. The runner-up for electrical activity is Lone Star State in Texas. Recorded 42 lightning deaths from 2006 to 2025. Yay, all right. We're leading the, kind of leading the nation. It's something, I guess. Oh, we're second. Coming in number two. The combination of open plains and a robust agricultural workforce, and the collision of moist Gulf air and dry Western air produces powerful thunderstorms and an increased risk of death by lightning. It goes on to say, Colorado takes the bronze for bolts with 27 confirmed deaths over the past 2 decades. Experts say the prevalence of outdoor recreation and the frequency of afternoon storms along the Front Range make the Centennial State a hotbed for lightning strikes. Alabama recorded 23 lightning deaths from 2006 to 2025, owing to the high frequency of storms and to rural population who spend significant times outdoors working for work or recreation. North Carolina also recorded 23 lightning deaths, which experts explained that the state's diverse geography, which includes exposed coastline and highlands, where afternoon storms often gather, makes the population particularly vulnerable to strikes. However, when the team adjusted fatalities for population size, the ranking shifted to Wyoming. Wyoming records the highest lightning fatality rates in the nation at 5.13 deaths per million residents. Well, they don't have a million residents, I can tell you that. But I mean, I get it. You did the per capita by 100,000 and all stuff. But yeah, but if they had a million, they would have 5.3 deaths per million, which would be outstandingly large. Followed by Alabama at 4.50 and Montana at 4.41 per million. The combination of outdoor agricultural work, open landscapes, and virtually no natural shelter translates to disproportionate individual risk. Unsurprisingly, nearly two-thirds of all lightning deaths occur during outdoor activities, such as fishing, boating, camping, and beaching. Beaching? I guess just I never heard it called beaching. I mean, my grandma, when she would say stuff in English at times, she would say stuff like "sunny beach," and she would call people "sunny beach," or she would say "beach." I don't remember. I guess you say somebody's beaching a lot, and then they're bitching. But anyway, so if you're bitching a lot, you may get smoked by God. With danger peaking in the afternoon hours of the summer months, historically, July has been the deadliest month of the year for lightning strikes. Conversely, Alaska, Delaware, Hawaii, New Hampshire, and Washington, bolstered by cooler climates. I hate when they make a word shorter that doesn't. You save very little by going from climate to climes, and then I can explain it with a stupid story about 15 minutes of time just wasted because you wanted to save a couple letters. Climates and urban geography have recorded no lightning fatalities since 2006. Wow, good for them. Better forecasting, smart form storm alerts, and improved public safety messaging have numbers of lightning deaths from nearly 50 per year in the mid-2000s to the teens and low 20s today. The odds of being killed by lightning are around 1 in 1.5 million, which that still sounds pretty damn high, considering that, how many people live in the world as a whole and in the U.S. And around 90% of lightning victims survive the strike. Wow, that's something I wouldn't have guessed either, that I would have said 90% die, but I know that if you have a chance and you're able to get in a car and the car is struck by lightning, you're pretty much you're gonna do well. You're gonna fare well because the lightning also tries to go between you
and the ground surface. And since it goes through you, it's very deadly and horrible to your body. But as being in a car, it's due to the car having, rubber tires and this, that, and the other, and not having a good connection surface that may screw up your car, but it's not going to bother you as much as you would think it would. All right, to reduce the risk of being struck by lightning, the National Weather Service instructs people to immediately move away from high ground, including hills, mountain ridges, or peaks. The organization says never to lie down to wait. The organization says never to lie down to avoid lightning, never to hide under an isolated tree, never to use a cliff or rocky overhang for shelter, and to immediately move away from bodies of water or anything that conducts electricity. So where the hell are you supposed to go? If you don't have anywhere to go inside, I know you can't go under a tree because it's high, but I would think the rocky formation or something would be fine. Kind of like a cave or something, I guess. And but I'll be worried about flooding and stuff. But yeah, I guess you're just screwed. Like if you're outside, jump in your car. That's all I can tell you, And then get the hell out of there. All right. Well, you gotta get the hell out of there fast. Oh man. Okay, so that was the one we read about the guy that got killed in Wisconsin, which they didn't even put Wisconsin on the list. He was the first death of the year, so that shows what they know. All right, we're gonna finish up this one with something you may not want to eat, and some people are saying they don't want to ever eat it again. All right, what is it? There's just no excuse for this. Frequent travelers, those who exacting taste, are freaking out over the sick way hotel chefs prepare scrambled eggs for complimentary continental breakfast buffets. The chow may be free, but foodies are paying for it in disgust. All right, let's see. Make hotel scrambled eggs with me. Elizabeth Emmert, or Liz, a kitchen staffer at an unnamed chain, wrote in closed caption a viral vid inviting its nearly 12 million viewers to share multi-step meal prep processes. Okay. So it goes on here. You might never want them again, she warned, of eating eggs before, or of, wait, of the eats before giving audiences a glimpse of the behind-the-scenes scheme. So it says, rather than taking out a carton of fresh farm eggs from the refrigerator, Emmert grabbed a sealed plastic bag of yellow goop, which from out of nowhere, and tossed it into the microwave. After cooking the sack for several minutes, transforming the gloopy contents into a squishy solid, the redhead scissored the bag open and dumped the fare onto a black tray using a wire masher. Then she mashed the fluffy mass into small chunks, which somewhat resembled the look of scrambled egg, sans cheese, veggies, or seasoning. So, yeah, it's unsurprisingly, the unfussy procedure left cyber spectators unsettled. What the fuck is this, or that, excuse me, questioned a queasy commenter. Well, that ruined my appetite, groaned an equally grossed out grubber. This is sick, agreed separate griper, whose revulsion was shared by fellow grumblers, writing, this shit pisses me off, and hotel eggs taste like they're made exactly like that. Now, you got to remember, to produce stuff in ways that can be transportable, rehydratable, or dehydratable, whatever the hell you got to do to the damn thing to get it to into some kind of substance, is going to be a weird process. And sometimes, the way, you create something or cook something, or like a hot pocket has this weird, like little metal thing around it that not really metal, but it kind of just attracts in the heat and well the microwave rays, excuse me, to create a type of heat that penetrates deep into the middle of it. They come out with a lot of weird ways to actually create food in a way so that it could be easily shipped, easily stored, cheap, whatever the deal is. And so why did you think that a free breakfast would be anything other than you get what you pay for. How about that?
Secret ingredient, microplastics, another joked, in the tiny toxic particles. Well, yeah, that's often seen in food. Yeah, I wouldn't doubt that because, I mean, you'd say if you're in a plastic bag, you're going to get those things. And I say the biggest carrier of the little microplastics are bottled water. So I completely avoid that as much as possible. As much as possible. I probably drink one bottle of water every 4 months now. I've gotten rid of it out of my diet. And I just don't. I'll use glass or anything else. I'd rather just drink from the old faucet there. Namely, ultra processed junk such as chocolate chips, ice cream, and ready-to-eat meals, much like hotel eggs, that is stored or heated in plastic wrapping. Digesting the debris can negatively impact blood sugar levels and ultimately damage the liver, per an alarming report. And they're just talking about ultra processed foods, I guess. The hotel's dangerous, distasteful egg-making method aside, a number of noshers were admitted unfazed by Emmett's less than scrumptious revelation. Am I the only one that's not bothered by this kind of food prep? Wondered a brave gobbler. Like, it tastes good. It tastes good. I don't care how they made it, somebody else wrote. I mean, it's free with stay. I ain't complaining, echoed an undeterred trooper. Girl, move. I don't care, another yelled. Give me my free hotel breakfast. Yeah, that's the big thing. It's like if you ever made concentrated milk. I mean, sometimes concentrated milk can taste pretty damn good, and sometimes even better than a lot of the milks that are offered. But it's weird in how it's made and everything else. This is no different than crystallized or whatever. Instant coffee. Different things like that, or anything that is packaged weird. We don't see it as much as anymore because people try to shy away from that technique. Sorry, yawn monster. It's not as common as it used to be. It used to be very common, like in the 80s and the 70s and everything, say like Tang or whatever the deal is, or Kool-Aid or whatever. The idea is like, hey, look, let's condense this, and then you rehydrate, especially rehydration. That was a big thing for a long time. Yeah, it's pretty weird. So that's some weird stuff out there. But I mean, it's weird, but it's not the end of the world. And yeah, with that being said, this has been Blue Nights here on the Unexplained Radio Network, unexplainedradio.com. Again, if you have an idea for a show or anything you'd like to submit, just go on to unexplainedradio.com. And on unexplainedradio.com, you can get on there. You can get the your show submitted to us in the contact, and basically see if you can do it for 40 1 hour a week for 45 weeks or more a year. Then hey, you may have a great show topic that's willing and ready and able by you to be put on here by us. So with that being said, Unexplained Love is coming up. I do appreciate everybody that joined us here and made this a great one. And as always, everybody take care and try to avoid all the weirdness that is out there in this world today, because there is a hell of a lot of it. We'll see you next week on Blue Night.

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2: No movement, just silence. And if you've ever been there, you know that silence doesn't mean nothing is happening. Silence sometimes means something is waiting. Tonight, we're talking about the people who walk into the silence on purpose. Not for entertainment, and not for attention, but for answers. Because when you dedicate yourself to paranormal investigation, you step into places that most people wouldn't last 5 minutes, and sometimes you find what doesn't want to be found.
3: 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Prepare yourself. The silence is over.
2: Welcome to the Unholy Podcast. I'm your host, Doug Owen, author of The Unholy Silence, paranormal investigator, and someone who has lived through the kind of experiences that don't fade. And they don't make sense, and they don't always leave. If you're new here, welcome. If you've been here before, then you already know this isn't just a conversation. This is where we talk about what's real, what's hidden, and what refuses to stay silent. Tonight we have a very special guest. We have Sue Lane from Paranormal Investigators with Phase Paranormal Events. Am I getting that right, Sue? Is that correct? Phase Paranormal?
4: That's it, yeah.
2: Perfect. Well, she is someone who has stepped into active locations, documented unexplained activity, and experienced things firsthand that most people would never believe unless they saw it themselves. Sue, welcome so much to the show. Thank you so much for being here.
4: Oh, you're very welcome. Thank you for having me.
2: Well, it's my pleasure, believe me. So let me ask a question. Let's start off with the first question. So Sue, can you tell us how your journey into paranormal investigation began? What first drew you into this field?
4: So I've always known for as long as I can remember, when spirit were around, that feeling of knowing when you're not alone. It didn't frighten me, it interested me.

0: affected me. And there was a lot would go on when I was small that made sense to me but didn't make sense to others. And like I said, it never frightened me. I can remember being, I was 9 or 10 years old, and our town newspaper was doing a run on local hauntings. And every week I would beg my father to give me the centre pages. Sometimes I would allow him to actually read the paper, but not always. I was too excited to read it, so I'd be pulling the pages off him. but then move forward a good few years when I had my children, and myself and my partner were living in a house, and we had a spirit. This spirit was not a good spirit. We had poltergeist activity. It wouldn't allow anybody to sleep. It kept hiding the keys for the doors all the time, so if anything happened, we wouldn't be allowed to get out. There was a lot of things went on, to the point I had to get a priest in to move it on and to clear the house. And from then on, my interest peaked even more because I wanted to know who, what, why, and how. So that's more or less how I got into it all and started actively investigating.
1: A lot of people have curiosity, but few actually step into it. So yes. What was your very first investigation like? And did anything happen that confirmed this is something that you really wanted to pursue?
0: Absolutely. So my very first investigation was at an old underground factory. It's 3.5 miles of huge, extremely dark tunnels. It was used during the war by a company. They were making aeroplane parts for warplanes. And rather than the factories being bombed above ground, they went beneath it. There were hundreds of employees living down there. Some of the war plans were made down there. There was a lot going on. I didn't find out till later that the furthest part of the tunnels is actually beneath a medieval burial ground. So the tunnels are, they're just like a maze. They are connecting with each other and going off in all different directions. There were a few of us studied a section of the tunnels, and there's tunnels going off in all directions around us. And we heard somebody run down the tunnel to the side of us. So I went to have a look. And at the time I was using my husband's security torch, because of how dark it is and how long the tunnels are, the beam for the torch would go further. So I asked in the tunnel, you know, is there anybody there? And I'm looking up and down. We knew nobody could get in because we'd bolted the door when we went in. Didn't see or hear anything. So I went back to the group, and we were discussing the fact that we had all heard these footsteps, and none of us had seen anybody. As we were discussing this, we heard more footsteps, and we all instinctively turned into the direction that the sound was coming from. Only this time it sounded like a group of men in boots running in a uniformed rhythm. If I had to put a number on it, which obviously is a guess, I would say 8 or 9 men.
1: Wow.
0: And the incredible part was they were coming from the tunnel I had just looked in. They ran out of that tunnel. They turned the corner at us. They ran through us and carried on going. We actually heard the footsteps carry on into the distance of the tunnel behind us. And to say we were absolutely speechless would be an understatement.
1: Absolutely. That's incredible. Did you feel anything when they ran through you? Was there any energy or any type of visual, or was it just the audio that you heard?
0: No visual. To be honest, the where you'd expect to feel all the energy, there was nothing. It was just the audio. But we knew, you know, they ran at us, through us, and they carried on going.
1: Wow. That changes everything. So that story is amazing. But what's the one paranormal encounter that you've had that was absolutely incredible? Something you experienced, told others about, but struggled to believe or found it hard to accept.
0: Right, okay. So this one was only around 2 years ago, and it was in an old manor house. The name of the manor house is Llancaiac Vaw, and it dates back to the 1500s. It's an incredible building, and it's known to be haunted. So now and again, my team, we take people public out on investigations.
1: Okay.
0: And we were actually doing an event there that night. And so what we do through the evening, the team will split up. We split the public down into small groups, and they go off into different areas to do different experiments with each team member. So my group, I took up to the attic. Now, the weight bay of the attic floor is only 5 people, and that has to include a team member. So it was only myself and 4 other people who were guests. So there was only 1 male and the rest all female. We went into the one room in the attic. Now, during this time, this manor house is covered in witch marks. During that time, they were very big on protecting themselves from witches and, you know, witchcraft and whatever. If ever they would argue with a neighbor, they were always afraid that the neighbor would curse them and whatever. So they would put witch marks all over the property.
1: I see.
0: So when the house was sold, they actually discovered this extra attic room because it had been blocked up. When they went in to have a look, this room isn't that big. When they went in to have a look, there were 123 witch marks in just this one room, which is highly unheard of. Which says to me that somebody knew there was something wrong with that room. So when we went in, there's only a small window, it's quite high up the wall. This building is a living museum. So in this attic room, there are a few beds set up where the servants would sleep, just to show how they would sleep. And then beneath the window, there is a wooden box. The wooden box goes the width of the room. It is fixed to the walls either end, and it's also fixed to the wall behind it. There is no hinges, you can't open it or anything. I think it's just to cover the pipework in there so it doesn't deflect from the setting that they are trying to show people.
1: I see.
0: On this box there was a vase, just a brass vase, no flowers in it, nothing, just this vase. So all the females, we chose to face the end of the room with the window just to have something to focus on. And the only male was about 3 or 4 steps behind me, and he chose to face the other way into the room. So I put a K2 on the box, and the gentleman asked if it was okay if he starts calling out. So I said, yeah, go for it. So he starts calling out and asking the spirit that's there to come forward, if they're willing to communicate. So we're all quiet and we're letting him call out. 2 minutes later, I saw a very faint shadow move across the wall just above the box. Now, I am a very big believer in power of suggestion. So if I see something, I am very, very rarely the first person to say anything. I wait to see if somebody else has seen anything or heard anything first. So I didn't say anything, but I did notice the one lady to my right looking quite intensively at the wall, and I asked her, was she okay? And she said, I just saw a shadow on the wall. I thought, right, yeah, okay, I saw that as well. So the gentleman is still calling out. A few seconds later, as we are watching the wall, from the vase, from the top of the vase, a jet black shadow appears. It moves up the wall a few inches, comes back down towards the top of the vase, and then moves back up again. So one of the ladies says, "What's that?" I have no idea was my answer, because I didn't. I said, "Just keep quiet, keep watching, and we'll see what happens." The man behind me is still calling out, absolutely oblivious to what is going on behind him. And then as we watch, this black shadow starts rippling and shining. It looked like, the only way I can explain it is like a puddle of oil. And it starts rippling as if somebody has dropped, you know, like if you drop a pebble into water and you get the ripples.
1: Yeah.
0: It was like that.
1: On the wall.
0: So, yes, on the wall.
1: Wow.
0: So we are watching. I know there's a lot of like, what is that? I'm like, I have no idea. Just keep watching. The man behind is still calling out, still doesn't know what's going on. And then, So as we are watching from this rippling shadow on the wall, a line comes from there, but it's not a straight line. It's the only way I can explain it. It's almost like an umbilical cord. And it didn't come, it didn't just appear, it poured very, very slowly. When it got to the top of the box, the perfect silhouette of a rat appeared. There was now a lot of swearing from these guests, trying to work out what this was. The gentleman behind me is still calling out, still oblivious of what is going on. We stared at this rat for a few seconds, and then it started to run. It only took about two or three steps before we all turned torches on. And then the gentleman turns around and he goes, "What's going on?" Now, I have spoken to a well-known medium in the UK about this, just trying to work out what had happened, what we had saw. The only explanation that I've had that makes any sense is what she gave, in the way of that black mass on the wall was a portal that opened out so far into the room, but because he was stood a few steps behind me, he wasn't included. So we could hear him, but he couldn't hear us. And the minute we turned the torches on, everything went, and then he was back in the room. Or we were back in the room, whichever way you want to look at it.
1: Wow.
0: So yeah.
1: And he couldn't, he had no idea what was going on.
0: No, absolutely no idea whatsoever. We searched that room for any rat droppings, any sign of a rat. Was there a hole in the back of the box that a rat could have gone down, but this box looked brand new. There was no hinges on it to open a lid, or there was nothing, absolutely nothing.
1: So how big would you say the rat was by comparison, I mean, measurement-wise?
0: Oh, it was a fully grown adult rat.
1: Okay. Yeah.
0: And it was perfect, a perfect silhouette. But it looked as if it was, so the umbilical cord, it looked like this rat was almost on, like a dog lead, like it was on the end of it.
1: Oh, it was around, like, attached to the neck area?
0: Yes.
1: Wow.
0: Mm.
1: Interesting. Was there any type of smell or anything that came from this sludge or this?
0: No, nothing.
1: Nothing.
0: There was no sound, there was nothing. The only other thing that's really strange about that room is there's always a lot of dead flies. Constantly. The manager said doesn't matter how many times they cleared it up, they're always there again. And hundreds of them.
1: That is incredible. I've said this before. Most real experiences you know, the ones that you experience are the hardest to explain because they don't follow logic and they don't follow the rules and they don't care if anybody else believes you. They're just there. They appear and they show you what they want to show you and then disappear, yeah. In my experience. Wow, yeah. That is incredible. So have you ever encountered something during an investigation that truly frightened you, and I mean scared you, that made you think about maybe not continuing this type of work?
0: I have had an experience that frightened me, but I think I've had a few experiences, but there was one that really did frighten me, but I think it's going to be something really like huge to make me stop investigating. But the one that has frightened me was we had gone to an inn, and it's actually the oldest inn in Wales where I live, and it's called the Skirrid Inn. And I'd actually taken my sister, my niece and my daughter. We'd booked the hotel for the night, so we were the only people there, and we did a little investigation when we were there. So we were in what is now a bathroom, which was originally a holding cell because they hang people at this inn, and there's 180 people that were hung from there. In those days, you know, to us they'd be petty, but in those days it was big issues. There were a few people hanged for sheep stealing. So there is one spirit there that has more or less claimed the upstairs for himself, and he doesn't like people being there. So we were in the bathroom, which is, like I said, which was originally the holding cell, and we'd left the door open for the bedroom. And when you come from the bedroom, you go on to the top of a flight of stairs, only a small flight of stairs. So I was stood on the bottom of the stairs. My sister was sat on the bottom of the stairs. My daughter was in a chair next to me. My niece was the other side of the room. And so I was calling out in English, and my sister was repeating me and calling out in Welsh. And I watched a shadow come from the bedroom to the top of the stairs, and it stood there for a few seconds, didn't bother me because I could see it, so I knew where it was. It came down the steps, about two or three steps, stood there for a few seconds. My sister said that she could feel somebody in the room. And then the minute she said that, he disappeared. Which did put me on edge a little bit, because now I know he's in the room, but I don't know where he is. And the next thing, he appeared toe to toe with me, almost nose to nose, and he said, "I'm you. Now, what the F do you want?" And then laughed in my face. My daughter heard the laugh, but nobody heard what was said. And that frightened me. I gotta be honest, that really did frighten me. And we have been back a few times to investigate as a team, and he puts me on edge every time I go there.
1: That is incredible, because fear, that's the part that people really underestimate when they do investigations, the emotion that you feel and what these entities are capable of making you feel. That is incredible. So when you walk into a location, what is the first thing that you look for or feel that tell you something might be happening there supernaturally? What is that first thing?
0: Okay, so for me, the first thing walking into a location is where the spirit has been around in the last sort of few hours. But the biggest thing for me is if we feel welcome. You know, we always make sure to say hello when we go in. You know, we are, after all, in their space. We are asking permission to go into their space and to communicate with them. And, you know, I think it's only respectful to ask permission. So the biggest thing, like I said, is always, do we feel welcome? That's the main thing.
1: Absolutely. Absolutely. Okay, well, we're going to take a quick commercial break. And when we return, we'll continue this incredible interview with Sue Lane. Stay with us.
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2: All right, everybody, welcome back to the Unholy Podcast. As always, I'm your host, Doug Owen, author and paranormal investigator. And today, we're talking with Sue Lane. And she is sharing with us some pretty amazing stories as a paranormal investigator. So, welcome back to the show. And now we're getting to the core of the investigation itself. So, Sue, what tools or methods do you rely on mostly during an investigation? And which have given you the most compelling, unexplainable results?
3: So we like to use REM pods, H2s, laser grids, motion detectors. We also use thermal imaging, and they are our staple equipment along with voice recorders. We are fond of the Estes method and have used the Hartley experiment a few times. But we don't rely massively on equipment. We also like to use do basic things like the one thing that we have found work was a small bell on a piece of string.
2: Really?
3: Yes, a small bell on a piece of string because it's light enough for them to move. It was used in communication. We set not a rule, but we set the way that we'd like it to be used for a yes, ring it, for a no, leave it alone, and it worked. So it just goes to show you don't need to spend hundreds or even thousands on expensive equipment when you can use simple things that spirit are more likely to understand how to use.
2: That's interesting. Can you explain the laser grid for people who, you know, use basic tools? I'm not familiar with that actual tool.
3: Yep, so the laser grid is, it's a pen. We set it up on a tripod and it will literally throw dots across the wall and get them in various colours. We found the green works better and it will cast. We have actually seen it work where spirit walked past and they will almost cause a shadow in the grid where they're going past. They will cut out the beam. So you can actually see them walk past.
2: Wow, that's incredible. So is that an expensive item, or did you make it yourself, or is it readily available to buy, like at Amazon?
3: You can buy them on Amazon, and they are relatively cheap.
2: Really? That's amazing. So any of you paranormal investigators out there who want to up your game and use some interesting tools, laser grid. I think I'm going to look into that myself. So, Sue, besides the one man on the stairs at the inn, have you ever had any other direct, intelligent communication with a spirit or entity? And what happened at that moment?
3: So as a medium, I communicate with spirit. Anyway, I call it private messages because it's a conversation between myself and them before I pass any messages on. But the incident in the Skiridin was the one direct communication that was clear enough for someone else in the room to hear as well. Like I said, my daughter heard it. But I have also been to a location with a friend, and we walked into a room at the back of the building, and we seemingly encountered a spirit with a sense of humor, because as we walked in, he did the universal ooh. So yeah.
2: That's amazing.
3: It was a nice change.
2: That's great. That's hilarious. Was there anything else that they... It seemed like they were kind of mocking, but playfully. Did they say anything else or any other indication?
3: We did hear a hi about 10 minutes later, also in a male voice, so I do feel it was the same person.
2: Friendly spirit. That's quite a nice change. That must have made the atmosphere so much more fun and light. Absolutely. But you see, that's where things change, because once something responds, you're no longer searching, you're interacting with it.
3: And
2: that line is something you don't really cross lightly, where you really interact with an entity or spirit, because you don't know the intentions. But this one seemed to be jovial, which is great.
3: Which is
2: fantastic. So what is the most understood aspect of paranormal investigation that you wish people understood better? If you had something to tell them, what is it that you wish that they could understand?
3: So I feel people think investigating is easy, in the way of that things happen every 2 minutes, and they don't realize a lot of it is sitting patiently waiting. You could be there for hours in absolute silence, just waiting for something to happen. Our way of looking at things is that spirits are not circus animals, and they don't perform just because you want them to. They're not interested in how many miles you were driven to be there. So when we see people demanding spirit do something, it's not good. They're more likely to interact if you're respectful and you bring the right energy. I do wish a lot of people would not rely on orbs so much. I get shown so many photographs of these. I have learned over the years that if they are white and they look like they are glowing, it's going to be dust, it's going to be an insect, it's going to be moisture in the air, just because the flash has reflected and shone back to you. I have seen some with a lot of colour, which were a little harder to explain. But a lot of the faces in them, for me, are usually due to the pixels after the photograph has been zoomed in on, so it's giving the pareidolia effect. So I do wish people wouldn't rely on orbs so much. I also feel that people don't always understand the amount of research, understanding, and sometimes help that is involved in investigating. Like I've already said, a big misconception as well is the amount of equipment that you need. Again, you are the best tool. You can go investigating with just a blindfold in your pocket. You put a blindfold on, you heighten the rest of your senses, so your intuition kicks in, your hearing heightens. It's, you know, just take a blindfold.
2: Yeah, that sounds amazing. I wonder if fear would prevent most people from walking into these places, let alone going in blindfolded. You've got to have some pretty big stones to be able to do that, you know, and places
3: Absolutely.
2: Where you know there's activity. So how do you protect yourself mentally, physically, or spiritually when dealing with potential negative entities?
3: So again, being a medium, I ask my guide to act as almost my doorman or security. We protect ourselves using white light, and as a team, then we support each other through every interaction with spirit, and that's never more important than if we are aware of a negative energy at a location, or if we find one when we're there as well. All spirit are also told that they don't have permission to leave with any of us, so we set boundaries as well to keep ourselves safe.
2: Nice, nice. So what would you say to somebody who's experiencing paranormal activity for the first time in their lives? What advice would you give them? And what should they avoid doing? Two-part question.
3: Okay, so experiencing paranormal activity for the first time can be frightening, whether you're at home or at a location, anywhere, it's frightening. So the first point would be to stay calm and always try and debunk or rule things out first as possible explanations. If it is a building or area you've gone to investigate and you've ruled out anything that can be explained, document it. Thank spirit for communicating and ask if they can do something else. But don't provoke, because safety comes first. It doesn't matter how long you've been investigating, safety always comes first.
2: Absolutely.
3: If it is at home, again, rule out possible things first, like the plumbing. Has it been a hot day? Is the house contracting? Is it cooling down? If everything else has been ruled out, then thank spirit for letting you know that you were there, that they are there, sorry, and ask them to leave. Keep your house clean, decorate with bright colours and play uplifting music. This will allow only positive energies into your space. But the one main thing is don't communicate any further with it and don't investigate it. This will only encourage it and basically giving it a green light to stay. Use your instincts if something doesn't feel right, odd on it won't be. And again, prioritise your safety. If you feel you need it, then get help in. I would say don't choose the first person or team that offers to come in with bags of equipment. Whilst their intentions may be good, I have seen so many that have made things worse. See who you connect with. Again, use your intuition. Don't choose someone just because it's your best friend's auntie's dog walker. Choose carefully and choose the right people for you.
2: Nice. So do you offer help to those who have been plagued by the paranormal? Do you have a service that you offer people?
3: We do go in. We have done cleansings for people. We did one on Friday night, as it happens. We don't charge for it. We don't go in and investigate. We just go in and cleanse and clear. And like I said, it's not a service we charge for, so we just go in to help people.
2: I see. And being a psychic medium, have you ever been physically attacked by any entities that communicate? Touched, pushed, scratched?
3: Yes.
2: You have?
3: Yeah. So the one I spoke about earlier on that we had in the house, the poltergeist activity and whatever, I actually got pushed I was painting and I was stood on a chair and I actually got pushed off the chair. So yeah, you get up in the morning, I had a few bruises where it looked as if somebody had been holding my wrist. There was a lot going on with that one.
2: Wow. That is, yeah. That is absolutely frightening. So if people wanted to find you and chat with you or avail themselves of your services, where can they find you?
3: We are on Facebook. We are Faith Paranormal Event. Our email is faithparanormalevents@gmail.com. And we also have our website as well, which is faithparanormalevents.co.uk.
2: Perfect. Well, Sue, I want to thank you so much for coming on the show today and sharing your experiences. And, you know, in the future, I'd love to have you back again and we can talk more about your experiences there in Wales and really get into it. But I really appreciate you showing up today. Thank you so much.
3: Oh, you're very welcome, and thank you. It's been nice speaking to you.
2: Oh, it's been my pleasure. Thank you. Take care. It's not always dramatic door slamming, voices screaming, objects flying across the room. It sometimes is that, but not always. Let me just say, most of the time it is subtle. It's the feeling that you're not alone, when you know you should be alone. It's something small, out the corner of your eye, a sense, a shadow, a movement just outside of your vision. And I've lived that. I've said it again, time and time again. I've lived it. And for over a year, in a house that looked completely normal from the outside. But inside, everything was different. Things moved, voices whispered, and my family was targeted. My daughter was targeted. And there comes a point where you stop asking, what is this? And start asking why. Because whatever it is, whatever is there, it's not coincidence. It's intentional. And that's the part that people just don't understand. These aren't just stories, guys. These are experiences. And they leave a mark. Now, let me ask you this. This is a serious question. If something happened in your home tonight, something you couldn't explain, would you just ignore it? Would you try to rationalize it, as I did? Or would you finally admit that there are things in this world that we just don't understand? Because once you open that door, you don't get to close it again. So, to Susan Lane, thank you once again for joining. Everybody is going to enjoy listening to you and your stories. These are amazing. And to everyone listening, if you take anything from this episode, it's this. The paranormal doesn't need to prove itself to you. It doesn't need your belief. It doesn't need for you to believe in it to actually exist. Whether you believe it or not, it is real. Whether you choose to admit it or not, it is real. It simply does exist. So, sometimes it waits in the quiet. Sometimes it's loud. And sometimes it is silent. So, as I always tell you, dear listeners, dear watchers, stay safe, be aware, and beware, because sometimes the silence is the most terrifying thing.
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All right, this is Blue Knights Edition 4. Right, because I Have No Life is not going to be here tonight. I Have No Life's Rainlock from the show, which I'm Nick Dix, I'm also on the show, is on assignment. And like we've said, he is in the Philippines researching the Philippines' involvement in this world war that is the second one. And we come to the conclusion that by him on assignment, we've learned this, that the war ended 80 years ago. So, it was kind of wasted effort. We probably could look that up on the phone, but I mean, he was kind of gung-ho about it because he saw the very first part of the MacArthur, that movie, and he thought this stuff just happened. And he's like, oh my God, like MacArthur, he got out of the Philippines. And then he just got to that part where MacArthur goes back to the Philippines, starts taking it over. And then he said, he didn't watch the rest of it. He's busy. And so he saw that and then he said, hey man, I gotta go to the Philippines. I just gotta go. So, I gotta go on assignment for the Unexplained Radio Network, unexplainedradio.com, and see how the US Army's doing in the Philippines. So, he trying to work that out. And when he got there, they told him the war ended, and he's like, when? It's like about 80 years ago. And so he's like, damn, late. And so, so he's been there for a month and, he kind of figured out the first part really soon. So I mean, now, he doesn't really have much else to do. I told him, man, you go find out about Lady Boys. And he said, well, you may find out. I said, what's up? Anyway, that being said, this is I Have No Life, the Dry Dock Edition. So we are here with the Blue Knights crew. Blue Knights crew here in Garland, in the great Republic of Texas. We are broadcasting live this 26th day of January, 2026, and we talked about the ice cover and everything else. It's just the Icegeddon. I mean, I love when they here in Texas they had like the Snowmageddon, so I guess it's the Icemageddon because we're just covered in ice. I mean, it's about 4 inches thick of ice, so it's just a big pain to do anything in, except slip and fall. That's about it. That's all you can do. And so yeah, we're here. Just making do of it. So again, you can go on unexplainedradio.com of the Unexplained Radio Network, and you can check out the chat room. The chat room is open, and you can go down there. The chat room's always open, 24 hours, 7 days a week, 365, la la la. And you know what? I'm gonna do a special treat here. I'm gonna open up the wild card line. So if you want to, call us in the wild card line at 469-893. 0054 469-893-0054, the wild card line. Plus one for international callers, 469-893-0054. You can call on the wild card line. But if not, just chat us in the chat room. If there's anything interesting you got to say, then I will put that up on here and say, hey, that's pretty interesting. What you got to say? All right, so that is about all I've got to say. I guess show's over. I'm joking. We have a lot of different things we're going to cover, and but one thing I want to bring note to is tomorrow night. 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So if you never read the Communist Manifesto, or if you had and you want to hear it be read again, you can listen to it, and it will definitely be on Unexplained Radio Network's encore episodes, brought to you by the Daily Worker show here on the Unexplained Radio Network, unexplainedradio.com. Daily Worker is usually on Wednesday nights, and it comes on Wednesdays at, was it 10 p.m. Central Standard Time? If I can remember, I can't think right now. And yes, 10 p.m. Central Standard Time. So we have that coming up. Also, the Daily Worker is going to be providing another one in February, and it's going to be at, was it 10 p.m. Central Standard Time? If I can remember, I can't think right now. And yes, 10 p.m. Central Standard Time. So we have that coming up. Also, the Daily

life. The Charles Dickens classic, It's a Wonderful Life. No, I'm joking. The Charles Dickens classic, let's go down here and find it. A Christmas Carol. Couldn't think of it for a second. Yes, the 1843 version of Christmas Carol. So, yeah, we had a lot of different things happen so far. This last After Christmas was the 1843 version of Charles. I was going to say Charles Darwin, the Christmas Carol, and everything by Charles Dickens. And then my brain just not thinking tonight. And the New Year's Eve Talking Eve Party brought to you by Midlothian HEICO and Mahia Cartage Company. The first annual New Year's Eve from Unexplained Radio Network. We did that. And of course, we did some advisories also, the Winter Storm Watch, which is still going on really past the day. But originally, we thought it was January 23rd and 26th. Listen to the emergency alert system that does broadcast through here as well. We do cover up any emergency alert. We do not cover up. We actually present any cover. We cover any emergency alert and also school closing. So, thank you for joining us tonight on Unexplained Radio Network, unexplainedradio.com. Let's get with the show, shall we? So, I got a little drink here tonight. So, we're going to drink some. So, if you hear me, you go, that's probably me drinking. So, watch. This is an example. That is a good tale. So I'll say something like that at the end of it. That's just me drinking a beverage of alcoholic nature, and there's some ibuprofen here too. I had a little bit of a headache earlier, so yeah. Try down that little shot. There we go. Ah, crap! There's still some at the bottom. All right. Well, anyway, we'll get back to that ibuprofen later, but a little bit of it. A little bit of a little headache, so I probably took about 100 milligrams or something, so not a huge amount. The rest of it kind of stayed at the bottom. Anyway, I break it up. Let's get on with the show. All right, so this is the Blue Knights version of I Have No Life. We're going to go on for the next 2 hours talking about different stories, different ghost stories. So that's why it's spooky. All right, so let's start off here with our story du jour and topic du jour. Of continuing with Lubbock, Texas. The last episode we were deconstructed, we were on Lubbock, Texas, and I want to continue with that. Lubbock, Texas is where we're at. We're just continuing on here. And this is the Texas Tech University that we're just discussing some things from. And this one is actually Hornknapp Dining Hall. Huh. I actually guess their dining hall is named Hornknapp. I think ours was. I think they tore it down. It was in the Memorial Student Center, and it was called the Memorial Student Center for all the students that had recently died in World War II, which we thought was recently, but now we've learned that it was 80 years ago. That's in East Texas A&M. But no, going to Texas Tech University here at the Hornknapp Dining Hall. The Hornknapp Dining Hall is one of the main dining facilities for the university students. There is a storage room that many people do not know about on the third floor of this heavily traveled building. There is no fourth floor, just a small attic. A little boy is said to have died on the third floor. And you can now hear him throwing a ball downstairs. Sometimes he will knock on the door if you knock first. So my question is like, well, what would it be a little boy doing in this dining hall? And I mean, there's really not like a lot of different deaths attributed to like little boys and stuff, I would say, on Texas Tech University. Not that I'm saying that it never happened. Probably has. It's been around for a while. But I mean, mainly they're college students or adults that work there or professors or something like that. So it seems a little odd. Seems a little odd the boy would want to be up there. Now there could be something that occurred on that land way, way back when, and that's the reason for the season, but I don't know. It just doesn't really ring that true to me, but it is interesting. They say like these interactions you can have with it. So I don't know if it's actually a little boy or there is a real spirit there that's something else. But it does sound pretty interesting. I mean, it's worth a go. Speaking of attics, back in a university to be named later, let's just call it East Texas blank. No, that's too simple. Let's call it blank.

A&M University. Yeah, that'd be right. Okay. So back when I was going there to old Texas University Commerce, I was told by a police officer that worked there that there was the science building had a lot of weird things in it, but one of the weirdest things they had, and they used to, I guess, have it on display. I remember, like, in the science building, they had this, it was a very large old map of the world. I mean, it was, God, it was like 12 feet tall or something. It was a very, very large, nice old map of the world, and it was probably from 1910, so it was probably a big investment. They used to display that, and they also had a lot of other displays. They had, like, this bones of a dog and everything else in display case. But what he had told me was, he said, this was during the summertime, and this is why I highly advise people to take summer classes, because they're fun. The professors don't want to be there. You don't want to be there. They're pretty damn easy. So summer one and summer two are pretty good, and you get to hear a lot of cool stories like this. So there was a guy that took classes there because, he was working as the police department. And he was talking with another guy that was from Paris Police Department, Paris, Texas. And we would just sit around and talk, and it was me, him, the other guy. It was really a lot of guys in this. I don't know why. There's a lot of guys in this class. I don't remember any women that we were talking to, maybe one or two. And it was another guy named Randy Love, and he used to play for the St. Louis Cardinals. Look him up. Not the baseball team, the football team, back in 1981 to 1987, or 88. And I actually saw him play, so it was pretty cool. Like, I'd seen him play the Cowboys. And I said, dude, you were there. I was in the stands. So me and him, me, Randy, and the Paris police officer and the Texas A&M University of Commerce police officer just sitting around talking about supping one morning. And usually the professor would show up a little bit late. He didn't care. We didn't care. And so we just hanging out. And so the other guy, somehow the conversation turned towards the science building. And I just said the science building had a lot of old things in it. I mean, that was just a few. I don't remember all the rest of them. That was a few. So he said, you go up there, and he said, like, man, I mean, a lot of these buildings have attics. And he said that the social sciences building has an attic and has some stuff in there. And he said, I've been in all these buildings and their attics and stuff. And he said, the science building actually has a human cadaver. It has a human body in there. I don't know if this is still up there now. This was years ago. But he said they used to keep it on display, but they hid it back during this time when I was going there. And it was supposed to be, and I don't know what tribe it was, but this full Indian body, like a body of some tribal member. I mean, I have a little bit Cherokee and stuff, and so I was like, that's very odd, and I had a little tear go outside my eye. No, I'm joking. I just thought it was weird. I was like, well, why would the hell is? But it used to be a thing where they didn't just want to, like, have a body on display. They wanted to have, for whatever reason, like an Indian body on display, somebody from the First Nations. And I was like, this is really crazy. I don't understand why they'd want it. And I guess what they did was they took it off display, but rather than do anything with it and, have to make a big deal, they decided, well, let's just put him up in the attic. And so in the attic, he has stayed. And like I said, I don't know what tribe he probably came from. I mean, it's probably somewhere more local, like the Caddo or what's the other one? The Tawanka or something like that. Yeah, but all these other ones that are closer to here. Wichita used to be really big here years ago. Like, they actually found some settlements of the Wichita just over here in Garland not so long ago. But they're very old. I mean, they're extremely old settlements they found. But also the Cherokee found its way through Texas, because what had happened was, you hear about the Trail of Tears, and all people think they were just dumped off in Oklahoma. Well, not really. They were, pushed far west, and some of I know with the this is some of them did end up staying in the east, and that became the east branch of, like, the Cherokee and stuff. And then there's the main branch went to Oklahoma, but before they did, and I know this is another story with the Choctaw broke off, and some of them stayed in Mississippi, and the rest of them were forced out. But the Cherokee in particular, they were pushed out towards Arkansas before Arkansas was settled. And one famous visitor to them stayed there for a while was Sam Houston. And I had always heard the story with Sam Houston stayed with them for a while because he was trying, like, it's a long story. Supposedly that what he did was
You know what that is? He was a governor of Tennessee, and he married a woman, and supposedly she, was banging somebody else or something, or she was in love with somebody else. He annulled it. Became a big deal, so he had to leave governor. He couldn't be governor anymore because they were like, this is a scandal. So he left, and he went to go to Arkansas, and he lived with the Cherokee for a while. And supposedly they gave him the name, the nickname, the Raven. And so, anyway, there's a pretty decent documentary on it by with Sam Elliott, and he does talk about his time with the Cherokee. But the Cherokee after Arkansas was set up, and people were moving to Arkansas. They had to move again, so this time they decided let's just move to Texas, and then they moved into Texas in the northeastern part. And during Sam Houston's presidency, he didn't really have any problem with the Cherokee being here. I mean, this was not a big deal. But Merrill B. Lamar, who became president after him, had a major issue with all Indians, as particularly the Comanche. And the Comanche were a very warlike tribe in the Texan society. There are a lot of different types of tribes. There are the ones that are just that they were even known by their enemies as being warlike, and there were other ones that really just weren't. I mean, supposedly I don't think the Navajo were so much, but I know the Apache definitely were. The Apache were really treated badly by the Mexican army, but that's another story too. But they were, their whole, there are different cultures of Indian tribes that basically they were based on, they were more of a raider society, and they really weren't, they attacked their other neighbors. And when, the Americans or Texans or Mexicans got close to them, they just started attacking them too. And so, because they were like, hey, you're coming in our territory. Well, Houston had had an agreement, a peace agreement with the Comanche, and he definitely had no qualms with the Cherokee. But when Lamar came in, he immediately broke the peace agreement with the Comanche, which the Comanche just started killing everybody. They said, the hell with this. And he went after the Cherokee hard. And there is a couple of different major battles that the Cherokee had with the Texas Army, and it is just brutal. And so the eventually the Cherokee had to end up going across the Red River, and they went far enough north to where they are basically now. But if it hadn't been for Lamar being elected president or somebody like him, we would have, probably had more Cherokee here in Texas than Oklahoma even. But that didn't happen. Lamar was pretty much a nut. He made a lot of fiat currency. He basically made the currency worthless, which it really wasn't worth anything anyway. He just went on wars, and he financed them by just printing more money. And it's, I don't know, it's a bad part of Texas history. Then Houston came back for a while and try to settle stuff down. But it was Houston was always a really great peacemaker. It's funny, like, I mean, he's known for the Battle of San Jacinto and everything, and being president of the Republic of Texas and also governor of Texas. But there were two times, really, like, he tried to make peace right when he was elected again, and then also later on when he was governor of Texas. He didn't want the state of Texas to separate from the Confederacy, despite the fact that there was a vote by the people, and the people voted to separate Texas from the Confederacy. Thus, all the politicians that had been elected had to swear oath to allegiance to the Confederacy, which he declined, so he just resigned instead, and so he left the governorship and died in 1863 in Huntsville. Now, a really interesting guy. So, I mean, there's a lot of dark horses and, or, bad people, for whatever you want to say, or, in history, or people that we consider bad now, and at the time really weren't that. They were considered good or doing the right thing or whatever the deal. But he was actually a good guy all overall. So, don't ever say anything bad about Houston. And not only that, like, there was a time that, I don't know why I'm going off on a tangent about this, but there was a time actually when Houston was speaking about, how the United States, Texas should stay part of the United States, and this is just ridiculous trying to separate out. And he was speaking, and people started to boo him. And then the other guy that was speaking for, to join the Confederacy said, listen, I don't agree with Sam Houston. I think we should separate, join the Confederacy.
He said, but this man can say anything he wants in any part of this state at any time, because if it wasn't for him, we wouldn't have any of this. So, he got the crowd to calm down, and it was really true. I mean, so there's been a lot of defenses of the old Texas revolutionaries. Also, there's no defenses of Navarro. Jose Antonio Navarro was born in Corsica. He was Spanish. He came to the Americas and Texas family, and he fought Santa Anna when Santa Anna was defending the Spanish, and he was trying to gain Mexican independence. Well, again, they're on different sides, and there's a whole story that his sister had been raped by Santa Anna. I don't know if that's true or not. I always kind of doubted it, but I mean, they were really in close proximity to each other. Santa Anna supported the Spanish in the Mexican War for independence, but Navarro didn't. And then when Texas was up for independence, and he supported Texas independence. And of course, afterwards, after Texas gained independence, you had a bunch of people immigrate to Texas that had no clue about what had happened to the revolution. And I used to have a professor that used to always say, "So you need to think of the Texas Revolution more like a Latin American revolution than an American revolution, like the U.S. Revolution. When you think of it like that, it makes more sense." And it's true, because if after in the years around 1836, there were 10 different basically states of Mexico, at least 10. I remember I was following track. I think it was 10 or 11 that revolted and tried to make their own independence, just like Texas. And one of the most successful ones was Yucatan, the Republic of the Yucatan from 1836 to 1839. So it wasn't just Texas separating. I mean, you would never convince Seguin or Navarro or anybody else if they were just saying, well, we want to make this part of the United States. That didn't really happen. And so you have to look at it as a Latin American revolution. So, but anyway, Navarro years later, this was in the 1850s, there was a thing called the Cart Wars, and it was a lot of stuff that went on during that. But he would defend either Mexican immigrants or people that had been from Mexico for years. And he lived like in a modest place of, a poor area where it was mainly filled with a lot of people that were from Mexico that had immigrated after the war for independence for Texas. And this was by the 1850s or so. And somebody, there was a lot of talk about like Navarro and everything. And his defense of these people, and like saying, like, look, you guys, his whole opinion, based on like a lot of other people, way now, is that you came here after these people or myself had fought to actually make this a republic, and now it's not only been a republic, but now it's a state in the United States, and you guys have no clue what had happened here during that time, and yet you want to put down these people because they're of Mexican origin. And he defended the Mexican origin people a lot, and the old Tejanos that were still left. And in the newspaper in San Antonio, they said, "Look, they wanted to tell people who Navarro was and that he had fought the Spanish." And he well, first off, they'd actually started the story saying he was born in Corsica, the same island that Napoleon was born on. And he said that he'd come to the U.S. as a kid, basically. And he had fought the Spanish, even though he was Spanish, for Mexican independence, and then he fought to secure Texas independence from the Mexican government. And he said, and then the article basically said that, his defense of Mexican citizens is warranted because it's his opinion, and he has a great opinion because he is basically one of the people that founded this republic and later state. And so it's a really good introspective, of Texas history. By the 1850s, everything was basically, it really like a lot of the people that moved into Texas by the 1850s. If you would have showed them the John Wayne movie in the 18 in it, 110 years before it was made, they'd be like, yeah, that's about right. Right? They already had no clue what had happened. It had just been like 14 years earlier. So, yeah, you had a lot of crazy characters that came in. You had people, I think it was Bonham who was just nuts. No, Bonham, Fannin was at Goliad, so yeah, it must have been Bonham. Bonham came in, and I'm pretty sure it was who it was. He came in illegally to Texas, which was Mexico at the time, and had no idea. He had no desire to learn Spanish, had no desire to be
Catholic. He had n just basically was this crazy individual, and a city was named after him. But he grew up to be a city, and that guy in particular, it kind of represents what most people think all the Texan revolutionaries were, which it's not true. And so you don't get that many people of Spanish origin or Tejano background or Mexican origin from other parts to actually join your revolution if it was the case. I don't know. I think that we fall more and more into the belief that Mexico has proposed for many years in Hollywood in the 1950s and 60s as well. I have no idea why I went on that tangent. I really don't. I just felt like talking about it. All right. Well, anyway. And we spent a lot of time talking about it. Ain't that funny? That was fun stuff. All right. So let's keep on keeping on. Some more ghost stories. Right. Oh, and then before you ask, like, it's like, well, what the hell? Like, what do you know? And stuff like, well, I double majored undergrad in poli sci and history. So I did poli sci. And that was going to be my major. And then I said, well, I can double major as history. And then I did my master's in public affairs. So history has always been something very interesting to me. And Latin American Caribbean studies was something I was going to try to do a minor in. But then I said, you know, hell, I'm just going to do a minor in history, a major in history. So I double majored. You get 2 degrees for the price of one. So that was great. Anyway, so I could be a park ranger. All right, so let's keep going. We're still in Lubbock and, Ranching Heritage Center. Officially dedicated on July 4th, 1976, the Ranching Heritage Center is comprised of a 12-acre outdoor exhibit of 31 historic structures dating from the 1830s to about 1917. That's pretty neat. With the structures having been moved to the current site from locations throughout the state and authentically restored in order to depict the history of farming and ranching in West Texas area. These buildings show the evolution of ranching, and many of the structures originate from the famous ranches that played decisive roles in the development of modern ranching, such as the 6666. Not just 666, but another six on there. So four sixes. And the Matador and the XIT and the King's Ranch. The King Ranches. Well, the King Ranch, but anyway. The two-story house at the southwest end of the complex has been reported to have a white female in one of the upper windows. The police have responded to many reports of the female and have checked the building only to find it empty. The female is believed to be the wife of the rancher that built the house. So you can go there and check out this old building, and supposedly it's got a female that's haunting it. So there you go. That's the way it is. You can go check it out, And actually, I kind of like those places. There are a bunch of places that have actually moved buildings around. And like in Dallas, there's one that's Old City Park. And it has been on a little bit of an issue, a lot of problems with it. It doesn't really seem like it's up to date. I don't know. I mean, it has been receiving some funding from the Moody Foundation and actually just pays for people to get in for free to the park. But the problem about getting into for free to the park, in my mind, is that usually, like, say somebody says, well, it's $20 a person, they got three people, so you just make it an even 100, they give you a tip. But if it's free, they're not even giving you any money. So I'd rather that money go towards actually fixing the damn building. But I don't know, there's it seems like all the buildings, everything's been moved out of them, and then they're under some kind of repair or something. I don't know. I've really got to look into that more because it's a very, very interesting place. And so I would say the Ranching Heritage Center, it seems like it's a pretty neat place to go check out too. But if you're in Dallas, it's still worth checking out. It's just that they've really just let some of these buildings go, unfortunately. All right, let's go down here. Thompson Hall. Thompson Hall is now the Student Health Center, but once it was where the Gross Anatomy was located for its med school until the university built a separate building for the med school. There are rumors that it was used for a morgue at one time also. There are reports seeing people on the floors that are locked and electronically monitored when no one had opened the doors. Okay, the reports of seeing people on floors that are locked. Okay.
So nobody open the doors or just see these people, supposedly. I don't know where they're seeing them through. The lights will go out and sometimes turn on when you're directly under them. So this was the says now student health center, but once is where the gross anatomy was located. The med school, the university was built a separate building for the med school. The rumors of okay. So it says there was a morgue at one time. I mean, all right, well let me finish the story. The elevator opens in front of the security kiosk and ghostly footsteps exit the elevator. Walk past the kiosk and down to the hall. The doors have also been known to slam shut and footsteps are heard on the upper floors when no one is in the building. A lady dressed in a nurse's uniform looks out a fourth floor window overlooking the main entrance. Okay. I gotta say, the weird part about that is that I guess there is somewhat of a morgue. I mean, if you want to call it that, when you have a medical school, but you got to think of it in what they're actually doing. Remember the old idea, they'd always say that you donate your body to science. Well, yes, and sometimes, I mean, some people get a little bit of money or whatever the deal is, they get some righteous bucks. But the thing is, that was always funny. It's like, was it the Fast Times at Ridgemont High? He goes over there and he says, hey, where do they get the bodies from? And then he says, well, most of them are derelicts, actually. They sold their bodies for, what is it, $25 a body? And the other guy says 20. And then old Spicoli says, righteous bucks. 20 bucks. He didn't care about sending a body. Well, one of the good things about this, and I knew a guy that actually did do this, and I know another guy that actually worked on him. Because he went to medical school and at Texas A&M. But the funny thing is one of the guys that I know that his body he donated to science, supposedly, but he donated to medical school, they chopped him up. The thing is if you want a free cremation, this is one way to get it, because they'll take your body, they'll chop you up, and they'll put everything back together, and they'll cremate you, and they'll send you the ashes all for free. You don't have to pay for anything. Because you're giving your body away and you get that back. But the funny thing is that when they do chop you up, I mean they put everything. I really don't know if they put everything back together. It seems weird because I remember when David was there, he would send pictures of like six testicles and they're all kind of next to each other. And I'm like, well, how would you know your testicle went back with your body? So things like that, medical school student stuff. And the other thing is that also Dr. Dave used to say that like there would be guys that would come in and sometimes they had a big wang and sometimes they had a smaller wang or whatever the thing is, but he was really interested in the wangs. Now, I think I just asked him or something like that. I don't remember because I was very interested in the wangs. So hey, wait, is he didn't graduate medical school. He went the first year and nearly passed to go to the second year. And since he was so close, he decided, well, let's try this whole thing again. And the same thing occurred. So, yeah, there you go. So, yeah, no more wangs for him. I mean, he wants to see a wang now. It's got to be a live one. All right. Moving on. Okay, so we're at the water tower. On the coldest night of the year, you can often see what looks like five or six young men on top of the catwalk. Which goes around the water tower. They appear up there all night as if spending the night. It is always the coldest night that year, so you can predict in advance when that may be. The first reported sighting was about 1949 or 1950, and seen almost year every year since then, when observed. There is no knowledge as to who they are. Okay. Since there's no backstory on why there are people there, that kind of makes me almost, for whatever reason, feel that there may be a little bit more truth to this. My thing is though, how would the ghost know it's the coldest night of the year? Maybe it's, I mean, there could be a possibility that they appear on colder nights of the year, so it's not just the coldest night, because what if they're like, the ghosts are thinking, man, it seems like it's the coldest night. All right, let's make this the night to appear. And they appear, and then it's like, damn it, there was another night that was colder.
Unless they can tell the future in the paranormal world. Anyway, I don't know. I mean, it's just maybe it's something on cold nights. Maybe it's some kind of refraction. I don't know. It's just something. It's worth looking at. It's worth looking at. It doesn't sound like it's it doesn't sound complete BS. Not like the ghost that goes around telling women their dates are gay. Which was something we found out in Texas Tech and one fraternity earlier in this book. The thing is, I mentioned this, and if you hadn't heard the other episode, you're not going to know. But the other episode, which we did deconstructed earlier in this live series, we discussed this that this is from Hudnall's book, and Hudnall copied a bunch of stuff offline. Now we've looked into some of these stories, and some of these stories are. Accurate is the fact that there was somebody murdered there. There was somebody that died there. We can find that out. We can base that and base that on historical fact. It's just online. Like I was giving an example earlier about Herman Sporting Goods in Richardson. You can go online. You can find the murders that occurred in Herman Sporting Goods in Richardson in November of 1991. But with some of these other ones, you're kind of left to just guess whether it's real or not. And so there was one story earlier that I was like, okay, this is where I draw the line, the proverbial line. And it was supposedly this one fraternity. I'm pretty sure they wrote their own story when they said that, the new pledges, their ghostly voice will come up to their dates and say, "Your boyfriend is gay. I mean, he's blind." Anyway, we talked about the gay, I mean, he's blind thing as well. Look that up. It's pretty funny. It actually happened. It actually happened. And the woman that did it, she does WFAA now. So, in Dallas. So let's go on. Texas Tech University. Okay. We're still tough on there. I don't know why it says it now. Spirits on this campus are not just confined to the buildings. One professor has reported seeing partial apparition of an incredibly deformed entity in one of the parking lots. Okay. That could have been a student, so, I mean, could have been some weird looking guy. And he just said, "Oh my God, that must be a phantom." Anyway. So you can also go to Holden Hall in Texas Tech, and the ghostly chemistry professor continues to tutor students having problems with chemistry in Holden Hall. So yeah, you can go there. He may say something, and tell you suck. You just gotta get out of chemistry. I mean, you're worthless. That's what he's gonna tell you. All right, and this one, next one here, is gonna end up our stories on Texas Tech University. The Museum of Texas Tech University. In the museum at Texas Tech University, locked doors open themselves and slam just before the disbelieving eyes of the security guards who just locked them. I mean, I guess, if that's the case and you can actually cite it down, maybe there's something to that. I don't know. But it sounds pretty decently interesting. If it is commented upon by, security guard and it really did occur. They say with some veracity that yes, this did occur. I was exposed to it on such night, and that's always worth a gander, just a gander or a goose, to just go check it out. And yeah, that's what I say. I mean, that's my opinion on that. But there's tons of other stuff out there, so. We'll keep on checking. We'll keep on trucking. We'll see what we got. So we're gonna go to Acuff, Texas. And it says Acuff is on Farm Roads 40 and 789, 10 miles east of Lubbock, so in central Lubbock County. So if you want to know where Acuff was, that's where it's at. They have one story out of Acuff, and it is at Roosevelt High School. So accepting its first class in 1942, the building that houses this school is old and has many stories of odd happenings associated with it. In Roosevelt High School, or Roosevelt High School, I would say Roosevelt, auditorium, a dark figure is seen seated in the audience during play rehearsals. During the actual performance, the figure is gone.
But there is an unseen presence backstage amongst the actors. Props that were missing suddenly appear. Costumes that were damaged suddenly are fixed. There was actually a story, like on one of the Dead Files or something like that, the show, and they had this guy that was a ghost that was haunting the place, and he supposedly fixes up stuff around the house. And I was thinking to myself, I was like, man, are you sure you want to really lose that guy? Because I mean, he's really just helping you fix stuff up. Couldn't you just like go down to Home Depot and buy a bunch of stuff to help fix like something if he doesn't have the parts for it? Just kind of leave him out there right next to the thing, just let him just go to work. I mean, because I mean, yeah, I just don't get what would be the purpose of getting rid of a guy that's that helpful. That's just my question. So, anyway. Backstage, in a dark passageway, a seemingly malevolent spirit tries to cause harm to unescorted females as they walk through. Or it could be just a horny spirit, I don't know. No male has felt it, but the females who have passed through it feel it. It's usually just a feeling of anxiety to pass through, and the feeling of a dong. No, I'm joking, I threw the dong in there, just for some S's and giggles, shits and giggles, if you need to know. But there were occasions where the spirit became more forceful. The spirit will not let some girls pass from one end to the other without giving them a piece of his wang. I'm joking. Leaving them trapped in the darkness, a couple of girls have actually felt something grab their arms in the dark. They emerge from the passageway with unexplained bruises. Okay, so this is something that basically just attacks ladies. And since it doesn't really attack them in a sexual nature, despite the fact I was trying to joke that it does, it could be just an it could be a female-based apparition, or it didn't appear, so it doesn't. It could be a female-based spirit that basically just going out there and it's attacking other women because it's mad or jealous or whatever, and doesn't attack guys because maybe it has the hots for some of them. I don't know. So it is thought that the spirit of a young girl who died in the basement of the high school is said to still roam the hall. Janitors who are down there at night have heard the screaming of a young girl and also heard footsteps, see, I told you, running length of the hall back and forth. Spirit of an elderly man has been seen and felt in the upstairs computer lab. Okay. Well, that kind of throws my theory out. And he is said to have breath, just said to leave breath marks and fingerprints on the windows and the doors before he disappears. So, if it had just been basically that one woman, I was gonna say, see what I'm saying? Like, it seems like it was another girl that was doing these things. So, I don't know, it could still be, or maybe it's a janitor and he's just, really horny. And he's coming back to come back. All right, let us move on to Andrews, Texas. Andrews, the seat of Andrews County, the only incorporated town in the county on US Highway 385, 34 miles north of Odessa. Okay. So it says Andrews Middle School, another school here. There are a number who say, or a number who say when you go to Andrews Middle School after dark, you can park your car at an angle with the headlights illuminating the front of the school. According to those who have done this, at this point you should see a shadow spells out 13. You should see a shadow that spells out 13. How the hell do you see that? It is said that this was a tag drawing that a young boy would also use to mark those areas he had been to allegedly. He chose to tag 13 because his birthday, that was his birthday. It was also the date of the day he died. I don't know, like any one of the school ones, because you got to remember Hudnall thing, he just kind of copied stuff out of line, so it's like some of the school ones kind of be kind of hokey. And like anytime they tell you got to go do something, and thus the ghost will respond on cue, that always is a red flag for me, make me think, yeah, that sounds like a bunch of BS. Yes, and so anyway, I don't really buy into that one. I mean, maybe somebody did write the number 13, and they've tried to like they've used some kind of oh, what's that thing that people would use to like water pressure or whatever to push the there's like
I don't know what the hell it's called. But anyway, you use it to try to remove stuff and paint graffiti or whatever the hell. And maybe they did that. Maybe it left a stain there. And you turn your headlights on, you can see the number 13 still. And has nothing to do with nothing. Who the hell knows? All right. Let's go to Shafter Lake, just north of Andrews, Texas. West of Highway 385 is the original location of the county seat of Andrews County, Shafter. It was named after a Confederate general of some of the same last name. The town was almost completely wiped out by a smallpox epidemic around the turn of last century, possibly sometime before 1910. Up until about 10 years ago, the cemetery where the victims were buried was located on the near the edge of the small lake, which comes and goes as it pleases. But the bodies were moved and reinterred elsewhere. There is also a legend that a lady in white haunted the graveyard, possibly for this reason, the reason for its removal. I doubt that they're moving a graveyard just because somebody's haunting it. I mean, they just say, hell, leave it with them. That's where they're supposed to be haunting. Sometime during the fall of the year, you may also see a troop of Confederate soldiers and horses galloping across the lake, usually during a full moon. Most think it's General Shafter and his men who did patrol in the area before it was settled, trying to escape Comanche Indians pursuing them. By the way, the lake wasn't and isn't always there. It just appeared sometime in the 40s. The water is very salty, not good for anything, except for salt water, I guess. And there is no explanation for it being there at all. Well, I mean, probably water is the reason why it's there. But, like a lot of times people or cities are named after something or someone that had never even been to the area. So it is kind of weird when you actually see something like this. He says, like, well, this guy had been through the area. And you think about it, it's like, well, it's in the panhandle of Texas. So how many Confederates went through the panhandle of Texas? And you're right, it's not a huge number, but there were excursions into New Mexico to try to capture it. And they're really, to Sam Houston's credit, like we were talking about Sam Houston earlier and everything else, or at least on the other episode, if not this one. I think it was this one. Anyway, point is that yeah, it was this one. really, his support of not being part of the Confederacy did do a lot with Indian relations and the Confederacy. There were different tribes that actually did support the Confederacy, and sometimes they supported the Confederacy, especially in the Oklahoma area, that they signed allegiance to the Confederacy, or they declared war in the United States, and I think the Cherokee also did for a while. I'm pretty sure the Cherokee did, and then but then eventually they turned and they declared that they were no longer in support of no one. They declared neutrality, and then eventually they supported the U.S. But I'm talking about just the, I guess like the Cherokee and the other ones were also called the civilized nations, the non-civilized nations, I guess, the ones that were still out there, like the Comanche and everything else that would be considered non-civilized by most people, but even the civilized ones were pushed into holes, so I don't really know what to say much about that. But the thing was, is that they said that Indian encroachment prior to the Civil War was about 100 miles west of Fort Worth. So the idea is 100 miles west of Fort Worth, you could go. And you were not going to be afraid of like Indian raids or the Indians coming close to the property because they were still about. If you got to the very edge of Fort Worth on the west side, you'd have 100 more miles to go before you actually met any Indians. Basically, let's put it like that. But once the Civil War had started, and towards the end of the Civil War, they were on the west side of Fort Worth. So they had encroached that far in because you got to think there was nobody else out there to basically push back. Which the U.S. government would later do against the Comanche just as much as the Confederate government tried. But and as much as the United States government had done prior to that in the 1850s. So that's kind of very interesting myself too. It's possible he passed through there. I don't know. If he had no way to pass through there, I really doubt a story that somebody would just say, look, I'm going to go haunt an area because way in the future they're going to name it after me. That just doesn't make a lot of sense. Now, there are people that moved out to areas and they named everything after them, like in Raines County. Like Emory Raines moved out there and they said, let's name it Raines County after Emory Raines, who lives here, and let's name the town Emory
after him too. So, but then there were other people that didn't live in areas that they were from, like Throckmorton never lived up in Throckmorton, or I think Colin McKinney never lived in McKinney or Collin County. So, yeah, it is what it is. All right, well, let's see. We have some more time left, before we go to a break. So let's just kind of move on here. Let's go to Ransom Canyon, Texas. Ransom Canyon, Texas. So the hauntings there have been a number of hauntings reported this relatively small town in the 1880s. Apache and Comanche Indians kidnapped white settlers and held them for ransom in the small canyon. The spirit of two twin girls and their mother have been seen near the town's lake. Legend claims that the women, fearing what would happen to their daughters, drowned them in the lake and then killed herself. As far as the Comanches go, I mean, yeah, a lot of times, yes, they would end up killing the guys or whatever. Sometimes they killed the kids too, but if they were boys or girls and stuff, they would just didn't really distinguish. But a lot of times they adopted them in. One of the most famous adoptions, there's a couple of different ones. There's some runaway ones and everything else, and the tattooing and stuff like that of the face, and you get to see that back in history, and I forget what the other woman her name, but Quanah Parker, like the celebrated Comanche leader and everything else, his mother was one of those people that were abducted and then later adopted into the tribe, and she helped raise them and everything. So that's Yeah, of course, like her father, she helped raise him. So but he was very, very, despite being, half a American, so said, like from the Americas, everybody I guess is American here. But the thing is, I don't know. Like I say, if you started the country before there were the Americans, why do you want to be called American? Anyway, never mind. But the point is that half family was from the U.S. and the other part was Comanche. At the time, he decided he was going to raise hell against the U.S. people because he didn't like the way they treated his other people. So that does happen a lot. There's a theory in that. I mean, there's a theory like in España it used to be about like the Vaqueros in the north, the Basque people that were half Spanish were always the ones that really wanted to go blow stuff up or kill people or abduct people. And the people that were fully Vasquero are like, let's think about that before we do it. So there's kind of this psychological method that comes about that if you're part of two different people, you really force yourself to choose the one over the other. And it does occur at times, not all the time, but sometimes. So it says a woman dressed in white walks the area. This is in Ransom Canyon. Where the modern entrance is, she can be seen as early morning hours walking up and down the area. The ghost of a deceased cleaning woman was spotted climbing out of a manhole on the Ransom Canyon street in the early morning hours. That doesn't make any sense. A skeleton was witnessed in a college dorm room in Ransom Canyon area. Okay. This ghost is very active in the area and has been many other sightings of this particular ghost. The ghost of a Civil War soldier was seen snooping in people's mailboxes around midnight in the Ransom Canyon. This one I really seriously doubt. Again, we're talking about very far north Texas. There was very few Civil War soldiers in the area. There were, but they would usually pass straight through. They were going from one place to the next. The ghost of an old lady carrying a rifle was spotted playing a piano in Ransom Canyon home. Okay, maybe. The ghost spoke of revenging a murder. All right. Finally, the ghost of a young Air Force pilot was witnessed trying on shoes in Ransom Canyon house. Other sightings of this ghost have also been reported. See, this thing is like, I don't really. It just seems like that's just a bunch of random weird little stories or things that are kooky or just made up that were put online. But he does have quite a bit of those, so just kind of go through. But there are a lot of other neat ones, though, he has. So we have a long one here. I really don't know the. Okay, so. And it's still, even the hauntings page is pretty long. Let's do this. So we're about to get to Abilene, Texas. And so we're close to Fort Phantom Hill.
And which has a really great name. And maybe I'll go over the name of it or anything else like that. But I'm just looking through here. I've always heard the name, and I never really thought exactly what was the purpose of naming it Fort Phantom Hill. It says here Fort Phantom Hill was never officially named. Rather, it was simply referred to as the post of the Clear Fork of the Brazos. There are two legends about the origins of the unofficial designation of Phantom Hill. The first of which was the hill rises sharply from the plains when approached from a distance, but seems to level out as it is approached, vanishing like a phantom. The second account is that of a nervous sentry who fired on what he thought was an Indian on the hill. Investigation that followed failed to discover the presence of any Indians, and one of the troopers suggested that the man he had seen was a ghost. That's why they say the why they named it that. That's what at least what Hudnall's claiming. And the first one probably seems pretty interesting because it goes away like a hill and the phantom and stuff. But the second one, how you know he just didn't hit the guy and the guy ran off? What the hell? But it makes sense. Like it says, basically, it never got an official name. It was a post on the Clear Fork of the Brazos. So yeah, thus I mean, but it is called like that today. He calls it Fort Phantom Hill. So it's in Jones County, Texas. We'll get into that in a second. We'll go into all the listing of hauntings that occurred there. There's quite a bit, and then we're going to get into the Anson Light. So we're going to come back. We're going to do that here in a little bit on the Unexplained Radio Network, unexplainedradio.com. This is I Have No Life, the dry dock edition here, brought to you by Blue Knights production and staff for the show are here subbing in for the good people at I Have No Life. Because like we said, Mr. Rain from I Have No Life, which I'm also part of I Have No Life, is on assignment in the Philippines, studying why World War II just happened to end. We just found out about this. So we'll come back. We're going to do a little bit more here on Blue Nights, the spooky edition of I Have No Life. We're just talking about some ghosts here. So we're going to come back. We're going to do more ghost details right here on the Unexplained Radio Network, unexplainedradio.com.

All right, welcome. This is I Have No Life, hosted by the Blue Knights crew, because I Have No Life crew is on assignment, at least half of them are, myself not included, in the Philippines. So that being said, Rainlock's out. 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On unexplainedradio.com, you can go down, you can go to the chat room, chat with us in the chat room. All the different chatters there, chat away. But also for a special treat tonight, I'd actually decided let's open up the wild card line. So if you got a question, or if you're in the chat room, you want to actually ask a question that's not just chat room related, you want to talk, 469-893-0054 is the number for the wild card line. 469-893-0054 plus one for international callers, 469-893-0054. On the wild card line. And speaking of that, you can actually join Blue Knights every Thursday night. And we come on Thursday night at 8. And we just do a really great show. We do a lot of great things. And I can't toot my own horn. Not joking. We're decent. We're a good show. It's fun. We do a lot of weird shows. We do like a lot of weird stories that come up during the week. And we cover that stuff. And then right after that, we're followed up by Unexplained Love, and Unexplained Love basically covers a lot of like weird relationship stories, different things like that, all the stuff relationship entailed. It is all done on here, Unexplained Radio Network, unexplainedradio.com. That being said, we got less than an hour left of the show, and we're going through it. We're definitely hunkering down. It's 20 degree weather right now. It's actually warmer than it was yesterday. This morning it was 9 degrees, so we're going to hunker down, try to get in here, and get some more tales of ghosts going on. But also, as a special treat, tomorrow night, you can go and at 7 p.m. Central Standard Time on here, the Unexplained Radio Network, unexplainedradio.com, you can listen to the full 1888 version of Karl Marx, Frederick Engels, A Communist Manifesto from start to finish. It's going to be brought to you by The Daily Worker. The Daily Worker is another show that's on here, and it is on Wednesday nights at 10. So The Daily Worker is something else you can actually listen to. That will be, Daily Worker is going to be basically two shows. They're going to be doing the Communist Manifesto reading at 7 o'clock tomorrow on Tuesday, and then they're going to come back with live shows at 10 o'clock on Wednesday to discuss the topics of the week, and that's a great show to listen to too. So again, by next week we're looking at that Deconstructed and I Have No Life will probably, unless something else majorly changes, will probably be hosted by the Blue Knight crew, because it is still in dry dock and hiatus of two. So again, by next week we're looking at that Deconstructed and I Have No Life will probably, unless something else majorly changes, will probably be

Wyoming based company. All right, let's get through this. Let's keep going. We're gonna hunker down. We're on Fort Phantom Hill, and I know, like we were talking about, what the name means and everything else before the break, and where that comes from, and why it's not as spooky as the name entails, but it is called Fort Phantom Hill, and that is the name by it goes by. So it's not just some kind of nickname or anything else like that. That is the name. So if you look up any information on Fort Phantom Hill, it will definitely be called Fort Phantom Hill. But speaking about that, let's give it a check. Let's see here. I know we read why it's called Fort Phantom Hill from Hudnall here. But let's see. Like, I mean, this is a different take on it. This is the from FortPhantom.org, Rustic Romance and Hint of Mystery. So located in present-day Jones County, Fort Phantom Hill is one of the most pristine historic sites in Texas and is one of the second line of forts laid out in the early 1850s to protect the westward moving frontier from Texas settlement. And see, that's what I was saying. Like, they were that far out, protecting, so said the line of immigration throughout the state at the time, and then eventually all that fell apart, due to the Civil War. But today, Fort Phantom Hill is part of Texas Forts Trail, 650 mile highway tour of historic forts in west central Texas. Originally known as Post on the Clear Fork of the Brazos, which we read, the fort was occupied by the U.S. Army from 1851 to 1854. Shortly after, the Army abandoned Fort Phantom Hill. Fire destroyed most of the log walls and thatched roofs of the post buildings. However, much remains of the old fort for visitors to explore, inspect, and study. The original stone buildings are intact and stone powder magazine, a stone guardhouse, and almost intact commissary or warehouse. Almost thought I said whorehouse. More than a dozen stone chimneys and stone foundations from the original fort. Now, this is a rather old building to Texas in the 1850s and still being around. Those, I mean, we did a investigation of Fort Richardson, two different investigations. One before I was part of Dallas Area Paranormal Society, and that was it after Dallas? I don't remember if it was part of Dallas Area Paranormal Society or not. It may have been in 1998, which that would have been before Dallas Area Paranormal Society. And one time with Dallas Area Paranormal Society, we went down to Fort Richardson to investigate some of the claims. But when they talk about what was it? The stone, not the stone guardhouse, but the stone powder magazine. Well, of course, that thing's going to still be there. On Fort Richardson, the stone powder magazine is far away from most of the other buildings, just in case it explodes, and it is huge. I mean, it's a well, it's huge in the fact that the walls are at least, I think they're about 4 feet thick. They're not even 3 feet. They are pretty damn thick, if not more than that. And when you go inside there, it's pretty amazing. Pretty amazing to think that that's what's there. But again, I remember I walked in the middle of the night to go out there because we were checking on some light that had come up out of nowhere. And we went down there to look at it. And I don't know if I would do that again today. I would be afraid of rattlesnakes or some other snake or something bite me because I just walked out there without care in the world. But now I don't know if it's such a good idea. They actually have on here about Fort Phantom Hill, and this is from FortPhantom.org, and they have their list of ghost stories as well. Let's see. So they have some different things here that are listed, and it says Fort Phantom Hill ghost stories. Ghost stories have been circulating about Fort Phantom Hill since its earliest existence in 1851. In 1938, 87 years after the fort was established, a lake was built. This is from FortPhantom.org. The lake was built in the south of the fort and was named Lake Fort Phantom Hill. Before that time, many had claimed sightings of a supernatural being. So the ghostly spirits are said to have already existed in the lake area long before the lake was built. It is said that the restless spirits throughout the last 160 plus years continue to wander the entire Fort area, Fort Phantom area, seeking justice for their unfortunate deaths. So,
to the team searches for ghosts in 2000.

0: 2008. Said it was 10 p.m. and the darkness of the night lay across the crumbling ruins of Fort Phantom Hill like a thick blanket as Sarah Zell and Stephanie Ramos of Central Texas Ghost Search readied themselves for a night of ghost hunting. The air was cold, just cold enough to remind them that autumn was here. And as they worked, an owl hooted from somewhere. So this was, it doesn't say when exactly, but the date, but it was, all it says, well, the report is October 31st, 2008. Yes, we used to get a bunch of stuff in the news and the press around October 31st, because they always wanted a story or something, you know, whether it was on TV or not, or just the newspapers. Approximately 11 miles north of Abilene on FM 600, the fort was built in the 1850s to protect settlers moving westward from hostile tribes of American Indians. Officially, the isolated military post was named Post on the Clear Fork of the Brazos, which is a horrible name. But one night, a nervous sentry shot at what he thought was a ghost of an American Indian and began to call it Fort Phantom Hill. Now, we read the two different reasons why they called it Fort Phantom Hill. So that's all it said, the excerpt from the Abilene Reporter News, October 31st, 2008. Doesn't really give anything on there. So they have a video, and let me see there. I want to kind of pass that up, but maybe we'll see it in the next one. So I'll read it. The Lady Ghost of Fort Phantom. One of the most popular urban legends is that of the Lady in the Lake, which began in the mid-1940s. A young woman named Mona Bell's boyfriend had just returned from the war, and she went to meet him at Lake Fort Phantom. Here they call it Fort Phantom, but we always called it Fort Phantom Hill, but whatever. But at least it calls it Phantom, so, you know, it's a ghost, whatever. A popular meeting place for love star young people in the 1940s. Mona would know where to find her young soldier because he promised to flash the headlights of his car three times. The meeting went as planned, but as she went to embrace him, he flew into a rage. One of his best friends had told him, jokingly, that he kept his girl company while he was away at war. Before we get any further, if that was the case, I would be like, I'd be more mad at the guy. I mean, how do you know this is fucking true? You know, come on, man. Maybe he's just busting your balls. But anyway, as the story goes, he wrapped his hand around her neck, strangled her, wow, and threw her into the lake. Some of the witnesses of the day claim that Mona was not dead when her body hit the water at the dam. They heard her scream, and the screams faded into gurgles where she finally drowned. Okay, so that's what the story goes by. It says, watch this YouTube mini video about the Lady in the Lake. Today, it is said the Lady of the Lake likes to make your headlights flicker off and on while you're driving, and she also surrounds your car with a dense fog that is only on your car. Those that have seen her say that it is a very hair-raising experience. Special thanks to Rudy Fernandez of KEAN, Keen Radio, for sharing the information on this urban legend. Keen's radio website has a list of 5 urban legends in the Abilene, Texas area. Okay, so that's pretty neat for KEAN. They also have listed here, it says 41-year-old mystery, photo mystery solved on Halloween 2000. Okay, in an article that appeared in the Abilene Reporter News on October 31st, 2000, a long-held mystery was solved. The mystery was that of a young couple who appeared in a photograph that was taken one afternoon by the Pritchett family. In 1959, the Pritchetts were taking pictures of stone ruins at Fort Phantom Hill. When the photographs were developed, they were surprised to see two figures in the background of the photo. A young couple who appeared to be a man and a small woman or child. The Pritchetts had no recollection of seeing the couple that day. They were shooting the pictures around the fort and believing the legend of the fort being haunted. The Pritchetts embraced the idea their family picture had been visited by ghosts. The article unveils the mystery some 40 years after it was taken. Click the article to enlarge it. Okay. I'm trying to look at this thing, and I don't know. It shows like somebody by the chimneys, and says so. It's supposed to be solved. So let's try to. I wish this thing would get bigger, but maybe I can like enlarge the entire thing and I'll make it bigger. No, I just made the background bigger. Okay, well that's really great. That is great. That doesn't help either. All right, whatever. Okay. Let me see if I can get it read. It was very tiny. After 41 years, the mystery of the Fort Phantom Hill is solved. It didn't just take a great deal of detective work. When Jean Pritchett opened her Abilene Reporter newspaper Sunday morning, she recognized the ghostly couple that had materialized in the background of the photo. It was her and her doll. When I saw the paper, I said, "Well, that looks like me and my sister." Said what she thought. It was kind of funny to us to see that we were saying that about me. I do look pretty weird. In 1959, Pritchett and Emma Jean Osborne, a 13-year-old tomboy who liked to dress as her daddy's clothes and play with her dolls, which was clad in long dress and bonnet. She also spent a lot of time in the ruins. Her family lived in the 3-room frame home near the fort, where her father was employed by John Guitar, I guess is what it says. She often helped her dad with the chores. When I wasn't working, I used to play along the chimneys out there, she recalled. I remember one day I was out there behind the chimneys, and she said I had one of my dolls, and I remember hearing somebody talking. I saw a man standing there, so I got real quiet because I didn't want to see anyone to see me. The girl ran to the house and told her mother that some of the people were taking pictures. She was concerned about the people seeing her play with the dogs at such an advanced age. Okay. A story in Sunday's Life section showed that the photograph and told the tale that the family was taking pictures in 1959 of stone ruins. When the photographs were developed, they saw an image in the background of a couple, seemingly a man and a small woman or child. They didn't recall seeing that day. The photograph belonging to Sharon Jones' family has remained a mystery all these years. The family has become to believe that the image were ghostly, having believed the ghost stories all these years ago. The Jones was shocked near Pritchett's revelation. I don't believe my mom would have snapped the picture if someone else was there in the background, Jones said. That's what has made me think that there has been no one there. But, I was young. Who knows? Joan said she would have loved to meet Pritchett. There are things in the picture that I'd like to ask her about, Joan said. Pritchett said the family had always heard stories about ghosts and supernatural sightings at Fort Phantom Hill, and it was a lake, but they never saw anything. We were always more worried about rattlesnakes. She said, "See, I told you the rattlesnakes." So this here, I don't know. Like it's kind of funny though. So she was like, "Yeah, it does look weird." I mean, it looks like. She's 13 years old and she's playing with dolls or something like this. But this is like, this is a pretty big doll. It does look like a child, but I guess I could say that it's like a woman with no legs. But yeah, it just looks like a guy holding a Muppet or something. I don't know. You can't really see the doll's face, but I'm just saying, like, it looks like a guy holding a, because the way he's dressed, like a bride or something. But she either has no legs or only 3 feet tall, so it's very weird. So it was solved in 2000, so after 41 years, then. Well, very, very odd. Okay, well, whatever. So going back to the stories, so at the time of the edge, wait. Okay, so we're at the hauntings. Okay. As to the hauntings of the fort, this was from Hudnall's book now. Its name alone suggests that it would only make sense that the place would be alive with spirits from the past. Several legends exist that the place is haunted by restless Indians from frontier times who continue to stalk their ancient grounds during the night. It is funny, like the one woman said, like she lived by it. She would go around and just play around with her dolls and stuff. And she got really, oh yeah, guys, it's kind of sad. Like, you know, like it's always sad when like a little kid just thinks that she's just too old or something, you know? I always think that. It's just, you know, it always reminds me, like when I was a kid or something, like when was the last time I did do something as a child? Like, when was the last time you slept with like, you know, like little bears or teddy bears or whatever, or animal, stuffed animals? When was the last time you played with your toys? You know, there was always this one day, and it's so weird to me that I think about my kid, you know, like that when she played with dolls and do this other stuff. There is one day you will play. I mean, this is the saddest thing I actually think about with, you know, childhood and this growth thing, but there's one day you're going to play with your toys just like you've always done, and the next day you won't, and the next day you won't, and it'll never happen again. That's very sad to me. I don't know why it is, but it's always been like this is a passing of an era, you know, and it's like what made that one day, that last day, be so different than the next day? You know, like the next day you just really weren't interested in doing anything with them, but the day before you were. And it's really kind of sad. It's kind of, you know, it makes you wish, you know, you never gave up playing with them or whatever the hell, or just coming up with stories or imagination. I mean, like, and you know, I think about your own kids and stuff, and you think the same way. You're like, man, there was just one day that they were into something and they weren't, and man, I don't know, it's just sad. It's funny, like my daughter, like when she was young, she didn't really get interested in stuffed animals at all, period. And then like later on, she was more liking them, even like when she was like later teenager and stuff. So I don't know. I don't know, and you know, but I mean, for me, like, yeah, there was one time like I had stuffed animals and I wanted to sleep with them and I wanted to hold them, and then there was just another day I didn't, you know, and they just became a nuisance on the bed, I guess. I don't know. And the same thing with toys and stuff like that. It's like one day, you know, you played with them and everything was cool, and you're like, yeah, that was really fun playing that, or maybe you thought, I was like, yeah, it's all right. Well, I did that. That was pretty fun. And then you go about your business, and the next day you don't do it again. You never do it again after that. And it's a very disheartening, you know, to think about it, but it's, I don't know, something does occur. All right, I think this made me very sad. I think it's very, so as it been suggested, it said after, so it goes on here, it says, several legends exist, the place still haunted by restless Indians from frontier times. Okay, you read that. Another says the fort is haunted by an innocent man who was wrongly hanged near the fort. After his life ended at the end of the rope, his accusers all said to have died in mysterious ways. A former Abilene psychic who visited the fort said that he suddenly saw the old officers' quarters change into its former complete structure. And weird. But let's see. So it changed it to its complete structure. And I just heard something odd in the background. So I was like wondering what it could be. So let me put this in there. And all right, let's keep going. So let's see. Okay, so it's all this happened right in front of him. A former Abilene psychic who visited the fort said he suddenly saw the officer change his quarters, where he found himself in the parlor. There, two men in officer's uniform stood before him. One man was said to have been tall and thin, while the other was a red-haired short man with piercing eyes. As the psychic stood there in fright, the men glared at him, seemingly unhappy at his intrusion. When he turned to flee, the apparition and the restored building, well, and the restored building faded. So, I don't know. So basically, let me go back over this. Because I was kind of like trying, I heard some weird sound. It was weird. It came through. I don't know. Maybe he picked it up earlier too. Maybe it's my little ghost sound for the night. I don't know. There are two men in officer's uniform stood before him. One man was said to be tall and thin, while the other one had red hair. The short man with piercing eyes. As the psychic stood there in fright, the men glared at him, seemingly unhappy at his intrusion. And when he turned to flee, the appar when he turned to flee, the apparitions in the restored building faded away. He should have stayed there. He should have said, hey, screw you. I'm going to be here for a bit. That's my thing. I'm the psychic. All right. The nearby Lake Fort Phantom Hill is also said to be haunted by a watery spirit who is familiarly called the Lady of the Lake. This phantom woman is said to have been seen numerous times, the first of which was about 150 years ago. Long be the lake. This is so weird the way they write this stuff sometimes. This is what the 150 years ago. This is exactly what he wrote. 150 years ago. Comma. Long be the lake even existed. So I guess it's supposed to be long before the lake even existed. Dressed in a light-colored long gown or robe, the watery ghost is said to have been seen wandering aimlessly around the lake. Others who have seen her describe the apparition as floating over the lake and sometimes carrying a lantern surrounded by a bluish glow. Who is this restless spirit? The answer to the question provides as many legends as the spirit herself. Okay, once again. The first legend says she was the wife of a pioneer who built a small cabin in the woods. There's not much woods out there. It's way in West Texas. Most of the woods, you know, are little trees or bushes that are now filled with Lake Phantom. In the midst of the dangerous Comancheria, which was, you know, where the Comanches lived, their whole land, their territory, the cabin was often attacked by Indians. To protect themselves, the couples would make a pact that no one would enter the cabin without first speaking a secret word. If the code word wasn't given, they were to shoot anything or anyone who tried to enter. One day, when the man had gone out hunting, he was ambushed by Indians. As approaching his cabin, injured, he managed to escape and began clawing at the door of his cabin. Forgetting about his password or unable to say it, his wife shot him before he cleared the stoop. According to legend, the forlorn woman continues to wander the lake, cursed for eternity for killing her husband. All right. A second legend says that when a couple were to meet at a church near the lake in the 1940s, to exchange wedding vows, the groom never arrived. After hours of waiting and sure that he would not have left her standing at the altar, she begged authorities to look for her groom. Next morning, he was found dressed in the finest suit, floating in a boat in the middle of the lake. Okay. Oh, excuse me. I'm not even joking. This was his next morning. He was found dressed in his finest suit, floating in a boat in the middle of the lake. Though the man's face bore an expression of severe pain, doctors could not determine the cause of death. Some say the spirit was the bride searching for her fiancé's killer. I don't understand what the hell's one got to do with the other. Because you got her, like, at a church, and she's over there like, hey, go find my husband, you know, my future husband. And the next morning, he was found dressed in his finest suit, floating in a boat in the middle of the lake. Though the man's face bore an expression of severe pain, doctors could not determine the cause of death. Okay, we just service it. Some say the spirit was the bride searching for her fiancé's killer. So I guess they mean that, you know, maybe she died later on, but, you know, she was so distraught, you know, she wanted to go out there and find this guy, kill her. So, yeah, who the hell knows? A third legend places the spirit at a much later date in the early 1980s. According to this tale, a young woman and her lover agreed to meet at the lake for an evening of romance. However, when the young man arrived, he was enraged by a rumor that he heard about her, and the two began to quarrel. The disagreement grew worse, ending in the man drowning her in the lake. In this version, it is a murdered woman who wanders by the lake. Now, see, that was kind of like the story from World War II, or about World War II, where the guy goes out there and he comes back, and some of his friends told him, like, hey, look, I've been plowing your lady. He's like, nuh-uh. He's like, yeah, huh? I've been plowing her good. Fun times at the old plow yard. All right. A third legend places the spirit much... Okay, we've read that. Finally, if you were to ask anyone of Hispanic descent, they would most assuredly tell you the ghost woman is that of La Llorona. And everything like the La Llorona and everything like that is kind of like a banshee. Same thing. It's like wherever you go, they appear or whatever. Especially for the Mexicans and everything else, they bring it up like everywhere. So it's not that hard to see that. And it's just a crying woman. Because often seen by the lakes, rivers, in the southwest. In any event, there have been literally hundreds of sightings throughout the years of the Lady of the Lake, who seemingly doesn't keep her excursions only at lakeside. She also is said to have been seen at a nearby cemetery as well as along a dirt road called Lover's Lane. One couple sighting her at Lover's Lane described her as walking along the road. However, when she grew closer, they could see that the apparition had not eyes. He actually, instead of saying no eyes, it does say not eyes. Had not eyes. Not K-N-O-T, but N-O-T, which doesn't make any sense. Even not eyes would be kind of weird. I'd be like, what kind of not eyes are they? Not these, but not those. Huh? Other strange phenomena around the lake include the sound of screams, moanings, and gunshot, and rapping upon the vehicle windows. Other reports are smells of decaying flesh, perfume, and roses, and dogs of the lake have been noticed to go into the unprovoked snapping and barking at seemingly invisible visitors. All right. So that's pretty much all that occurs out there, and we already read one part, a different story, so there's about four or so odd different stories of why the lake is supposed to be haunted, and one of them is almost very similar, the one we read on here, and one of the three stories from the Hudnall book. The only difference is 40 years apart. So, Fort Phantom Hill. It really wasn't occupied that long, but it doesn't mean nothing could be haunting it. I'm just surprised that, like, the haunts don't really associate themselves with the things you'd assume would be haunting it. You know, the guys that... Because what I've always heard about these places, and I talked about this on another episode, that these forts, they were never really, it wasn't like, you know, I don't know, like F Troop or something stupid. F Troop. F Troop was, anyway, just look it up. Anyway, it wasn't like they had like a fort and the Indians would just come by and just attack directly at the fort. The Indians were too smart for that because they knew that like attacking the fort directly was not in their best interest. And a lot of times the forts were just kind of like wide open. They weren't really sealed off by any means. You know, they were just, they knew they weren't going to attack, period, directly. So what would happen is there would be scouting parties that would go out. They would go, you know, help whatever, go from one place to another. They would do a bunch of different things. And those parties that left the fort, sometimes just small as a squad of guys, would be ambushed and killed. And that's what happened. So, like, those guys, sometimes they were brought back dead or near death, and those people ended up at the hospital and stuff. And all these forts, of course, had hospitals because, I mean, not just that, just also disease and everything that occurred while people were on site. I mean, you got to think, I mean, people were still going to die of disease regardless. I mean, it was the 1800s. I mean, there weren't a lot of cures for common diseases as we have now, so people would just end up dying from them. You know, it didn't matter if they were young men or not. And also, there were other people, there were older people that were on these forts, and there were also people that were, you know, not really in the employ of the military. But anyway, but yeah, that's why, like, the hospitals sometimes are like the largest buildings on the fort that still exist, like at Fort Richardson. It's a two-story hospital. It's very big. So you got to think, it's like, no matter what, they knew there was going to be people constantly coming in for whatever reason. And so, and a few of those people probably ended up dying. So, there you go. All right, let's move on. It's another ball of light. And we still have some more time. We're going to give it about, let's see, we're at 07 right now. We started a little late, so we're going to go on down about, you know, at least another 10 more minutes or so. You know, we're going to get on through with it. Get on down the line there. We'll go, yeah. Anyway, I don't know what the hell that's from, but I'm just saying it. It's kind of late. All right, the Anson Light. Anson Light is actually just one light, one light, bluish in color, And if you try to drive towards it, that motherfucker goes away. Funny, he wrote that in there, right? Nah, he says it goes away. That would have been funny. He says, the ensign light is actually just one light, bluish in color, and if you try to drive towards it, that motherfucker goes away. Nah, he didn't say that, but it does go away. Turn the car around so that it is facing the cemetery, then flash your headlight 3 times. This is in keeping with those who say this light is held by a woman who died long ago but still looks for her children and her husband who is in a car flashing headlight 3 times, I guess. I don't know. She lived near the cemetery and she was it said she'd watch for her children to come home at night and would flash her lantern so they would flash back to let her know they were coming. There is, in fact, a cemetery off the highway, and if you take the dirt road down towards the crossroads, the thing is, I don't. Well, my thing goes back down to it. It's like, why would that be your call? Like, I remember like one time there was this history book that I got, and it was about Texas history, and I think it was like in 7th grade or something like that. I don't remember. Anyway, then there was a bunch of we would do Texas history 1 year, U.S. history another year. That's what you did in Texas back then. And they didn't give a shit about the nation, international stuff, I guess. I don't know. But anyway, I think they did have it. Anyway, point is on the cover of the book, they had this one woman. She was like on like some farmhouse, and she was using a bullhorn, a literal horn cut from a head of a bull, to call her children back. I mean, she was just calling on this bullhorn, but they didn't really give the reason. They didn't say anything else. And I didn't really know what she was doing either. I mean, really, I didn't know until. I had that book out, and my grandpa's guy would always look through my history books before because I always thought they were very interesting. Again, I did history as an undergrad, but when I would start a new grade, I'd immediately like look through the history book and see what cool stuff was in it. And so I always had that book out. I wasn't gonna have my English book out, I can tell you that. Anyway, or math. But my grandpa saw it, and he said, he grew up in Arkansas, and he said that when he was a kid, his mother would call him in with the bullhorn. So you get the bullhorn, just sign off the bullhorn, and then like they know it's time to come to eat or whatever the hell. And that's what I'm saying. It would seem like that would be more act, more something you would do instead of just covering up a light that you may or may not see 15 feet ahead of you. Because I mean, I've had like them old little kerosene lamps and stuff like that. You buy from the store and you light up, and you're like, wow, this does a hell of a lot of good. I mean, it's just fun for fun's sake, but it's not really anything in particular. It's kind of funny, like you get a kerosene lamp and you put kerosine in there and you use it once or twice, like, yeah, the hell with this thing. And then later on, years later, you're like, man, I'd like to have another kerosene lamp. Like, see what I'm saying? I wish I had one right now. Okay, so continuing on the story. It is not uncommon to see roadkill near a cemetery. There have been a number of reports of people switching off their car engines as they waited for the light, and when they went to start their cars, the engine was dead. A lot of people have claimed that it's just lights from the highway, but then how can a light from the highway approach within 50 feet of someone near the cemetery? I don't know.
1: Oh.
0: I mean, my question would be more if it's been reported years before, why is it not, why? That's my thing. Like, anytime like you say something like back in the 1930s, even then, like if it was reported, then and now it's still reported, that's interesting to me, especially something in the 1800s. But if it's in papers, but if it's not, then, or if it's just rumored to have been, then I don't know. Taylor County Expo Center, 1700. Highway 36, Abilene, Texas 79602. That's very unique. The livestock barn, which also includes Griffin Arena, contains about 600 cattle ties, 400 sheep and swine pens, a show arena, wash racks, excellent sound system, newly remodeled restrooms, office space. Okay, so it's got a bunch of shit in it. Okay. What surprises most is this ultra modern facility also comes complete with its own ghost. Visitor and workers have reported hearing strange footsteps, voices, and noises late at night, and when there has been no one else around for a fun time, go check in on out the cow barn. Okay, you see what I'm saying? Like sometimes, like these stories I tell you, they were directly cut and paste it from online. The guy put it in here. Because why the hell does it say, for a fun time, go check out the cowboy? I thought it was supposed to be about ghosts. Anyway, I mean, Hudnall wrote a very, very large book. I mean, and it covers a lot of different parts of the state of Texas, and its story is driven from a bunch of different things. And the thing's about 471 pages, but most of it's not its own writing. Anyway, I don't know. Go visit the fucking cow barn. Sounds like you're going to have a fun time down there in the cow barn. I don't know. It is, they hear steps. They hear stuff. Okay. Yeah, good, good. All right, let's keep moving. Travelodge Motel. Three connected rooms as Travelodge are haunted. In one of the rooms, the light in the bathroom will flicker on and off throughout the night. The switch is sideways, making a loud clicking noise. In an, I don't know if this means like it's a circular switch or I don't know. That's weird. In another room, a specter plays the visitor's belongings. It likes to take their credit cards, money, and driver's license, and to play a game of poker under the bed. What the fuck does that mean? It doesn't make any sense to me. Okay, so who the hell is it playing the game of poker with? That doesn't make any sense. Now, see, as I'm told you, he pulled a lot of stuff from... anyway, in the last room, during... Sometimes these stories are really good, and sometimes these stories, you're like, man, this... I don't... Anyway. In the last room, hours... So there's apportation for this goddamn ghost to play poker under the damn bed. In the last room, during the hours of 12 o'clock and 2:30, a foul smell is present in the room, which is said to be the same spirit that likes to play with the lights and belongings. There was also a case where a mysterious man wearing all green and a cap that concealed all of his face except for his red beard was seen working in the office in the early morning hours. The next day, it was discovered that no men were employed at this motel, yet he had a set of keys and checked in customers. There was no other employees at the establishment at that time. Okay, well, maybe, you know, something there, but I don't know, that part. I, you know, like hotels, yeah, you really hope there's going to be, you think there's going to be something there, and then this thing's like, how the hell do you know they're playing poker under the damn bed? It doesn't, I don't get that. You know, I need more information. Anyway. Albany, Texas. Okay, the railroad tracks. And, let's see. This one may be the last one we actually go on. I mean, alright, I'll go through this one real fast, and I'll go through Anson. We'll go through Anson, because it's another lights one. The legend that is told here is that many years ago, there was a wreck on the nearby railroad tracks, and it killed a number of children. Today, late at night, if you switch off your vehicle while parking the tracks and put baby powder on the bumper of your car, later you will see handprints of the children trying to push your car across the tracks. Same story as in San Antonio, which is more famous than this one, but Albany's actually, I think, not that far from Newcastle, and there's a Ford out there. Anyway... Anson, Texas. Let's go on to the Anson Lights. So we have another lights, and this one here is been a little bit famous. This story was covered by the television series Unsolved Mysteries several years ago. Well, now actually about 30 years ago, but oh well. Many residents from Anson and the nearby town of Abilene have gone to witness these phenomenal lights. The cemetery is located going towards the country. The lights are viewed by driving down the dirt farm road, equivalent of about half a mile or more. As you drive close to the cemetery towards the lights, they disappear. As locals tell it, one night during the Depression, a young mother ran frantically along the road searching for her missing children. Slipping in the ice ruts as she stumbled through the cold winter darkness, she never found her little ones. The child had wandered away from the house and was presumed to have frozen to death. Dun, dun, dun. The mother's spirit still searches for a child, holding her lantern high to light her way in the dark night. So that's what they're trying to tribute, that it's this dead mother going around and stuff. Why is there an Anson Lights? I mean, there's not a lot of information on the Anson Lights, what you can do and everything else when you go out there, but... Yeah, I mean, if it was covered by, there's a, this one, Anson Lights, Saratoga Lights, and of course the Marfa Lights, Marfa being the most famous, have been covered by numerous series, but this one here by Unsolved Mysteries. Huh? Haunted Bridge on the outskirts of town. and this is again in Anson, an old metal bridge in the outskirts is supposedly haunted by some hanging victim. It is extremely loud if you drive on it, and if walked upon, footsteps can be heard underneath, and wind blowing on one side, yet to be calm on another. Okay. Well, that's pretty much that. Yeah, there's a lot of different little things going on there. I mean, I guess if somebody was really hung from there, maybe there's some interesting issues. Driving on a bridge that's rickety and an old metal bridge like that and making noise, that doesn't really seem like that. Seems like that would be the norm rather than. But I guess they're trying to say, like, you know, that there's some wind near the area where the person was hung, where there's no wind on the other side. And I don't understand how you could hear footsteps underneath. That doesn't, I mean. Anyway, I guess that's our show for tonight. That's pretty much it. We'll cover some more stories next week. We may go to the Dennis William Hauk book, Haunted Places, which is pretty neat. I just threw a book over the rest of that now. I don't mind reading Hudnall's book. I don't mind going through all the stuff. It was pretty fun, but yeah. Dennis William Hauk did two books in the mid 90s. One is Haunted Places National Directory, and one is the Haunted Places International Directory. The Haunted Places, the National Directory, I still say it's worth getting if you're going to get a book or anything. It's a Hudnall's book. Your mileage may vary, so anyway, that's been I Have No Life on the Unexplained Radio Network, unexplainedradio.com, the Blue Knights edition, because the Blue Knights crew is here, as the I Have No Life crew is on hiatus, some of them, and the rest in dry dock, myself, and Rain will report back on his experiences of World War II Philippines that he just learned has just ended over 80 years ago. Again, the wild card line is now closed. You can always call the wild card line when it is open at 469-893-0054, but not right now. UnexplainedRadio.com is the .com. 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And also, join us tomorrow at 7 p.m. Central Standard Time for the complete reading of Karl Marx, Frederick Engels, 1888, The Communist Manifesto. 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The Daily Worker will be on live episodes discussing the topics of the week and the month and everything else that's going on in the world. That will be at 10 p.m. Central Standard Time on Wednesday. But tomorrow night, 7 p.m. Central Standard Time, the debut of the Communist Manifesto by Karl Marx, presented to you by Daily Worker, as a program here on the Unexplained Radio Network, unexplainedradio.com. Again, guys, thank you for joining us tonight, making this one such a great one. I really, really do appreciate it. I appreciate everybody joining us. And, I appreciate everybody in the chat room, everything else. It has been a great night. We've had a lot of fun. Maybe next week, Mr. Ray will be joining us back. We'll have I Have No Life again next week, no matter what. Whether it's a Blue Knights edition of I Have No Lights, and same thing with Deconstructed. We will do the exact same thing, folks. So with that being said, I do appreciate everybody joining us. Everybody, we had a lot on. We had a lot of stories to read. But with that, everybody, we're going to have to say goodnight. And with that comes, everybody out there, take care and stay classy, folks.

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And we're getting it started here on this, the 23rd day of April. Instead of time, is actually somebody's draft tonight, too, so they got that going on. Yeah, I'm glad you could join us tonight, and again, we're broadcasting live here from Garland in the great Republic of Texas. Sorry, a little bit late, but we're great. And, yeah, definitely, I appreciate you joining us. And we're on Unexplained Radio Network, unexplainedradio.com. 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And if you're so daring, you can talk to the chatters there. But if you're even more daring, you can call the wildcard line and talk to us direct. If you're absolutely fabulous and fascinating, then you can give us a call here in the wildcard line, 469-893-0054, 469-893-0054, plus one for international callers, 469-893-0054, the wild card line. All right. Well, it's been another night. It's been a long week. A lot of stuff going on. Very busy week. A lot of different things that have occurred. But I'm not going to bore you with all of that. We have a lot to talk about, a lot to discuss. So, without further ado, we're going to get set on the show. I just wanted to say that, yeah, it's been a lot of fun. Like, you know, like I say, you know, doing the show, during the shows in general, we've got a lot of stuff coming up for you tomorrow. We have new episodes of New Aeon Now, and as well an episode of The Unholy, the podcast, and Unholy Live. And so that will all be coming to you tomorrow. And on Saturday, again, it's the Encore Show Parade, late midnight, going all the way up till 4 something in the morning. Well, with that, I can always say that if you're ever interested in making a show and you have a deep desire to make a show that would last at least, like, say, 45 weeks a year, and I only got to do the entire 52, but at least you provide a lot of great and fabulous entertainment, and that you can go on for at least an hour at a time with some absolutely fascinating topics, then we're here for you. This is the station for you. A lot of things to talk about, a lot of things to think about. So, if you're interested, go on unexplainedradionetwork.com, unexplainedradio.com, and then click on the Contact Us button. The Contact Us button will take you to write us and tell us a little bit about yourself and your story and where you're coming from. And hey, who knows, you may get on the air, and you can say, hey, that other show on the air sucks, but my show doesn't suck as bad. You know, that's a good accomplishment. You know, sometimes you got to take them where you can find them. All right, so that being said, let's get on with the show. A lot of weird stories going on, and one of the first weird stories we got out here comes to us from this week. It's very interesting. We talk a lot about, on this station, we talk a lot about aliens, you know, especially Lily's show tomorrow, aliens stuff. I don't know if she's going to talk about aliens tomorrow, but, you know, it's very common, not an uncommon topic. So when I saw this, I'm like, hey, you know, we're into it, you know, we'll talk about it. But it's kind of odd where it comes from and what everything is. Without further ado, this puts the resurrection in alien resurrection. Representative Ana Paulina Luna, Republican from Florida, is drawing shocking parallels between extraterrestrials and the Bible. In a series of viral X posts with millions of views, read the Book of Enoch, the poll, they always say that for politicians, wrote in one of the posts. I always see P-O-L, and I'm thinking Pol Pot, but anyway. Which is pinned to the top of her account. Luna is the acting chairwoman of the House Oversight Committee, tasked with declassifying state secrets. Was referring to a Jewish religious text written between 300 and 100 B.C. that referenced Noah's great-grandfather, Enoch. Good name. Yeah, no. I think it was somebody in my family had like named Enoch. I don't remember. Yeah, it was. Dubbed Enoch's Book of Watchers, the divisive scripture describes how a coalition of 200 angels, known as the Watchers,
arrived on Earth and procreated with human women, who later gave birth to an ancient race of giants that preceded the biblical floods. Like a theological version of the day the Earth stood still, the Promethean begins also the Promethean beings also bestowed humanity with knowledge on forbidden subjects ranging from sorcery to arms making. It's a, you know, like, I don't know. I guess I should just wait and see what where they're trying to go with this. So, often viewed as controversial, the scripture has been stricken from the standard religious canon taught by most Jews, Protestants, Catholics. Actually, the largest Bible there is, largest Bible by how many books are added to it, because books can be detracted. Every religion can say, well, we're just going to keep, like, religion basically can say, hey, look, we only follow Matthew. All the rest of it's crap. We don't believe it, you know, and then we just have Matthew. But, or whatever, you know. The thing is that you can have the least amount of books in your religion or the most amount of books in your religion. And actually, Catholicism has the most amount of books in their religion within the Bible. So, we'll have to consider the Bible in there. However, Luna has repeatedly referred to this text, which she claims was omitted from the Bible to cover up info regarding E.T. contact during ancient times. My thing goes back down to it. Okay. Say the Bible was like, hey, man, we're really into talking about aliens, and aliens are very important to us in the Bible times. And you know, it's not like you're the first person to point this out. I mean, I'm just saying, like, it just doesn't seem like nobody else has thought of this except this one person. And I would say that, one of the things you should do in this situation is let others talk about it. I mean, you're a politician. You know, that's probably not the best place to go because, you know, it just sounds weird. You know, your main concentration instead of politics is based on Enoch and his stories and all this stuff. And I know that's probably not the best place to go because, you know, it just sounds weird, you know, your main concentration instead of politics is based on Enoch.

you have the internet. It's not like we just have ABC, NBC, CBS, and stuff. So it's not that impossible that you could have something that's similar to this, but somebody else is talking about it. You know what I'm saying? You don't gotta have like what she's talking about. Like she's a politician. She can go off and she can talk about, like, you know, political things and not look like, let's say, a crazy person. I'm just saying. The thing is that the way I think of it is that you've got a lot of options, a lot of alternatives, a lot of different things you can hear and think of in your life. And if you're trying to be serious, there's a major possibility that you should talk about things that are in your wheelhouse. I don't know, just saying. But, okay, well, anyway, let's see what she's got to say. I just say, like, you know, like when you start going out of this, I mean, you know, if you go to talk show, like, on here or something, you talk about things like this, that's great. But when you're talking about it, like, in a way that's offensive to people that are religious, or you really don't have anything to do with that because you're, you know, I don't know. I think there's a lot of people that sometimes feel that if they don't say it, then it's never been said. Like, it's like, I'm the first one to point it out, even though there's been 1,000 other people that pointed it out, but I've got to get this message across. It's kind of like when you watch a movie, like, say, Snatch, and say you've never seen the movie Snatch, and you watch it, and you think, oh my God, this is such a great movie. I must go forth and tell the masses on how great a movie this is. But the problem is they already know. And, you know, I'm just saying, like, there's a lot of people that, not me, but there are other people that actually know this story, and she doesn't need to perpetuate it. I'm just saying, because it seems like it's better for her to concentrate on politics. But I could be wrong. Maybe she's, the second coming. You know, she needs to produce all this stuff, you know, because, you know, God's coming on the spacecraft. I mean, who knows? So that's what I say. All right, let's move it on. We'll think about what she's got to say here in a bit. So they say it's often viewed as controversial, standard religious canon, you know, top of most, okay, yeah. However, Luna has repeatedly referred to this text, which she claims is omitted from the Bible to cover up info regarding ET contact during ancient times. I think it goes back down to this also. Why does she pin it to the top? Like, this has got to be the most important thing she's got to talk about. I mean, you leave it up to me or somebody else to talk about it. Somebody that doesn't, you know, because like when I'm like, hey, what is my congressperson talking about? I don't want to hear him talking about, you know, the Bible all day, or I don't want to hear him talking about aliens all day. I don't want to hear him talking about the pyramids all day. Well, I want to hear him talking about politics. It's kind of like if you went to a restaurant and you're like, man, I really would love some of your food. I'd like some good food that you have, this good food restaurant. And then they're like, hey, well, don't you want to hear my account of the news? And you're like, no, not at all. I just want some of your good food. I don't want any news, just good food. It's like, well, we're serving up news today, no food. It's like, huh, this is very awkward. And so anyway, the Republicans' apparent Martian-related Bible stories aren't limited to the Old Testament either. Just minutes after her initial ex-post, the lawmaker uploaded the image of Madonna and Child with the infant St. John, a painting created by to Domenico Gradadio. That depicts the Virgin Mary praying with the baby Jesus, colloquially known as Our Lady of the Flying Saucer or Madonna of the UFO. The opus has drawn some attention due to the inclusion of a circular object seemingly shooting rays, which some claim is a dome-shaped spacecraft. Now, see, the thing is, going back to my original point, you know, this image, this thing we're looking at right now, you've seen it, I've seen it,

Everybody's seen it. I remember as a kid when they would have like In Search Of and stuff, with Leonard Nimoy, this would pop up. So, it's not anything new. It's definitely not something that's pressing for a congressperson to talk about. This is like saying, hey, I watched an episode of In Search Of the other day, and they said this guy named Nostradamus had a lot of cool things to say about the future world. And the funny thing is that despite all the cool things he had to say, even if they say, man, those predictions predicted 9/11. Well, guess what? Leonard Nimoy did a whole show on it, and nothing said anything about September 11th. I mean, I go back and watch it In Search Of. I'm pretty damn sure that Leonard Nimoy didn't say anything about, hey, Nostradamus predicted that in the future there'll be these two towers built, and then a plane will crash into them, and then another plane will crash into the other, and the two towers will fall. Wonder when this is going to happen. A lot of people assume it's New York, and a lot of people also assume it'll happen on September 11th, 2001, sometime around 8 in the morning. That's what's predicted by Nostradamus and through the readings. No, that didn't happen. I'm sorry, it just didn't happen, all right? So, if there's somebody that actually said that if you knew the future, and I know, like they said, well, he covered it up because he didn't want to get too deep into, tell him about the future so that he would get, executed as a witch or this, that, or the other. But somebody had actually said, if you knew the future and you covered it up so hard and so vague that nobody would understand it until after it already occurred, you basically just created the most evil account of the world you could, because instead of going out there and doing something good for people, you decided you wanted to do something evil and vindictive like that. Or at least the action became that way because your own quatrains and all will not be understood until after the event occurs. So, I don't know. I mean, not to badmouth Nostradamus here, but again, like I'm just saying, I've seen this thing a little thousand times in the past. So, and I'm not gonna say that aliens don't exist, I'm just saying I've seen this a buttload of time. All right, the cryptic series of posts had conspiracy theorists' tinfoil hats at full mast and their wangs at full mast, too. I forget what she looks like. They showed her. I don't really know her. I mean, I studied political science in undergrad, and I gotta say this. I got into politics in the U.S., and about as soon as I walked in the door, I walked out. I was like, this is a big shit show. Anyway, so, but yeah, listen to my show, The Daily Worker, and it actually explains why it's such a big shit show. And, I don't have anything good to say about anybody, so you probably, like I always say, like in that other show, I always offend everyone and nobody really likes me. But the thing is everybody, I'm not playing by anybody's rules. I'm completely different from all that stuff. I mean, most of the time in the United States, when it comes to general elections, I vote for the Green Libertarian Party just so they can get back on the ballot. But that's me. That's me. I vote differently in the primaries, but I know where the wind blows in this county. Let's see. And I knew where the wind blew in the last county. Sometimes the only way you can vote for county officers, you got to support the party everybody, is winning in. I happen to be in Dallas County, so you can figure something out. Maybe you'll be well predicted, like Nostradamus. Okay, so I'm looking at her, and I gotta say, well, this picture is not the greatest picture of her. Let's put a search on her, and I gotta say, like from that picture, she looked pretty cute. I'm just gonna say it. I'm gonna come out with a controversial opinion. And here's another picture of her. This is a congressional picture. Let me try to see like an everyday kind of picture or something. Yeah, let me check this one out. This one's pretty good. Which one's her? Left. Okay, I got you, I got you. Okay, so they had two people. I gotta say she's pretty hot. She does a good job, like with her her assets.
Let me see this picture because this one looks more natural. But yeah, she's pretty hot. She knows it. She definitely is. Here's a picture of her just knowing she's hot. It's like, I'm hot. I'm just so hot. You know, like, I mean, what the hell? And, I don't know. I'm gonna say, like, yeah. You know, like, it's difficult because sometimes, like, yeah, there's really hot chicks and they just want to talk about everything, I guess. She was born in 1989 and, she was in the Air Force. All right. She, or sometimes they call it the Chair Force. No, she was, well, she was in the Air Force Achievement Medal, Oregon Air National Guard as well. Why was she in the Oregon Air National Guard if she represents Florida? That doesn't make any sense to me. Preceded by Charlie Crist in 2023. So she moved down to Florida or something here? I mean, you know. Okay, Luna has said her father raised her to follow Messianic Judaism and evangelical movement incorporates. But what's her father? To this is not, I don't know why I'm going way off topic with this, but I just had to see this. Monica taught in elementary school. Okay, her father was Mexican and German ancestry. Her paternal grandmother was born in Hidalgo, Mexico. Been there many times. Her paternal grandfather was born in Germany. Her mother has Mexican American ancestry, although her maternal grandmother was the son of an American immigrant to Mexico. Okay, and a native of Colima. Her two maternal great grandfathers served in the United States Armed Forces. Okay, never mind. Okay, she's really, really hot. I have no idea why she was in Oregon. Okay, I haven't looked that up. So whatever the hell. But that doesn't mean you're not batshit crazy. All right, let's remember that. It says she went to University of West Florida as well, so. So that's probably something about that. Okay, you know, like, hey, I mean, she's a cute little girl. That's why she gets to talk about crazy shit. People listen to her. I don't know. that's crazy. Okay, so going on with the story and trying to, like, figure out why she woke up one night and watched In Search Of. She goes on and says, a cryptic series of posts had conspiracy theorists in tinfoil hats full mask, and their Wang's a full mask too. Yeah, I said that joke before. I'm glad you are bringing this to light. I had already seen all these paintings and knew all about this, wrote one believer. It's awesome you are showing and talking about it. Leonardo da Vinci knew, declared another, along with a string of alien emojis, while another proclaimed, the truth is in plain sight. Dun dun dun. Well, the thing is, it's not like she's trying to uncover stuff that's going on today. If you try to uncover stuff that goes on in Enoch's time, it's not really very helpful. I mean, granted, like, you know, it is pretty interesting, but I mean, you know, it's just an amazing ironic note. That's all it is. So, wow. So a book rejected as not being God's word, scoffed by naysayers. Let me tell you this. That book was not put in. The thing is, there's a couple of different things. One, this would have to be, because BC, it would have to be Old Testament. It wouldn't be New Testament. And then the Old Testament is limited to what, you know, Jewish individuals wanted to add in or other people want to add in. And the Jews are probably not going to add him because it's too new. That's what I would say. I'm just throwing that out there. And Catholics could have added it in because, you know, they add in all the, you know, many books they want. And other religions could too. But sometimes books are just thrown out because they just don't seem like they make a good fit or they're not a good tale or there's just not really anything of redeeming value to them. And it's just kind of like, you know, if I wrote a book about like what Jesus used to buy at the grocery store. And I did that every day, I'd have a pretty damn long book. But it'd be boring. You know, people would be like, you know, it's all right, but it doesn't really seem very religious. That's what I mean to say. So it goes on here. It says, it's a comic book written thousands of years ago after Enoch was taken by God, said another. There's no proof of authorship, attribution, I can't talk tonight, to Enoch whatsoever. That's why it wasn't canonized in the Bible. Might as well tell people to read Infinity War. This is the thing. It's just,
I don't know why people sometimes just really go on this tangent of just basically saying, like that it's because it's not in the Bible, it means it really means that, well, we did it because the Bible, but it wasn't in the Bible because they had to go out there and say, look, we got to cover this shit up. There's no cover up at all. There's just different books they don't accept. It's not like this is the only book of the Bible they don't accept. And if you it depends, like I mean, you can go join the Southern Baptist Convention or whatever the hell push that they add this to the Bible. I mean, it's not like they can't still do it. I mean, I don't know. I don't know. Luna stuck her guns when it comes to the alleged Da Vinci Code-esque connection between extraterrestrials and the Bible. Well, all right, during a 2025 campaign appearance on Joe Rogan Experience, the Congresswoman said that while she had not seen a spaceship personally, she had observed photo evidence of aircraft that she felt were not made by mankind and therefore have historical significance. Well, I mean, does I mean if they're in history, they have historical significance, but if I see like a spaceship today and I tell her, hey, I saw a spaceship today, it really doesn't have much historical significance because it's brand new. Is there multiple events that go back to, I would argue, maybe even the time before Christ and maybe document text, Luna declared. Yes, Luna declared, okay. There, she also encouraged people to read the Book of Enoch's background of the UFO theories. She feels that the tradition of obfuscating ET findings persists today. Earlier this month, Luna accused the Pentagon of not meeting the April 15th congressional deadline to release 46 videos of UFOs as promised. Although President Trump vowed the disclosure would come very soon, the Pentagon chalked up the delay to a clerical error, an excuse that did not sit well with the politician. It appears. I don't understand. Like sometimes they got these quotes, and then they have to like insert an I, like saying that they didn't include this. Like it says, it appears, and just like a T appears. I get it when they sometimes like they want to abbreviate it or whatever. Like somebody wrote, like John Johnson is a man of integrity. He comes from a long line, and then they just put in John Johnson comes from a long line. I get that, but I don't understand why. And what she did, forget to put the I in there? I don't understand that. It appears that someone did not pass the letter to the appropriate authorities. How convenient, Luna fumed on X. Nonetheless, we'll be getting the requ this requested list. I think it goes back down to it. It's like, yeah, I don't doubt that they're not trying to like hide stuff from you or whatever. But I mean, it's better to check today than stuff with from way in the past. I just don't. Yeah. Don't see like, you're gonna get much out of that. So anyway. Well, it's pretty interesting. I mean, I just think that somebody else should bring it up. I don't know about, a politician bringing it up. And I get that if there's politicians that want to go out there, and they're like, hey man, I want to go out there and get to know what the truth is, man. I need to know what the truth is. But I mean, going out there and saying the Bible says this or that or the other, I don't know. I don't know. All right. Well, there's a lot of stuff going on in the world of today, so let's just keep moving on down the line. You're gonna move it on down the line. Okay. Farmers told to bring or breed uglier cows after hordes of influence inundate farms, take snaps of these ugly fucking cows. He's hoping they steer clear of beautiful bovines. A fed-up UK farmer has pledged to breed uglier cows to curb the relentless tide of influencers lining up to snap selfies and generally harass his handsome high cattle. Okay, so they think these cows look better. So, they're like, hey, look, let's go take pictures of them. The intention is to make them less photogenic, Alex Birch from Devonshire told the BBC. His plan was to de-beautify his bovines. 39-year-old cattle farmer said he observed a concerning uptick in gawkers following his farm in Baslow Edge to film viral videos of the animals, which are known as floofy due to their thick, shaggy fur.
Okay, well, this one's kind of cute. The little pup, the little calf here, but I don't know. I mean, Kurtz recalled seeing someone filming a yoga video next to them, and even discovered bags of veggies that Oglers, hey, I can't talk tonight, Oglers, used to feed his cows. He also had to intervene when a group of 30 tourists cornered his herd with flashing cameras so they could upload the pics to social media. Despite the problem is when you get cows or anything nervous, then they tend to do more exercise basically and lose weight. So you don't want that. You want them to be trim, but you don't want them like lose too much weight. And because like the years and years of actually creating decent marbling, cows are pretty perfect like that. Yeah, they're weird looking cows, and I guess people like to see them, but I don't understand what the point is of taking pictures of shit. I'm kind of like over taking pictures of, because you don't get to experience it. All you do is get to go out there and then see the thing. You're like, yeah, here, let me send it to somebody else, and they're like, huh, that sucked, and then they're done. That's it. They just laugh at it one time, and they're done. That's over. So it takes you, a couple hours, and then another couple hours to get the right picture and go out and eat, doing this stuff, blah, blah, blah. And then you're like, what the hell? All right, here's something interesting. Go with the flow. Car maker debuts voice-controlled in-vehicle toilet. All right, sometimes you need to take a toilet, break while you're around. If you gotta go while on the go, you're in luck. To having to pee or poop during long road trips is now no longer a pain in the butt, as Chinese electric vehicle engineers are geared up to roll out a fleet of cars featuring built-in toilets. They're putting in little restrooms in your vroom vroom. Okay. Seres is an automotive manufacturer specializing in high-end electric vehicles, NEVs, with intelligent technology that has been granted the patent for an in-vehicle toilet that slides under the passenger seat for mid-trip use. I mean, they probably not like heavy use because you may just leave all that crap in there and then it piles up. I'm thinking that's what they mean because I don't think it's dumping out into the floor or into the roadway. The feature is meant to satisfy users' toilet needs on long journeys while camping or staying in the car, per patent status filed with the China National Intellectual Property Administration this week. It's a very weird one. I don't know. I don't know the need to actually poop in the car. I mean, usually you can find a place. And isn't the ability to relieve yourself while on the run isn't cool enough? The car makers reportedly plan to equip the potty to appear with either push or a push of a button or through voice activated commands. Well, how are you supposed to take your pants off while driving? I mean, the thing is. Okay, I see what it is. It's basically just like, the little pot, you would use, like little kids use, like when they want to go take a dump in the living room so they can watch TV. When nature calls, this technology will answer literally to limit odors in the in-car commode will come with a fan and exhaust pipe implemented to funnel funky smells out of the automobile per the patent paperwork. Waste will be collected in a tank that has to be emptied manually. I told you. This is like my cousin had one of these, and what we would do is, he was a lazy motherfucker, and like everybody that used this was like 2 years old or like potty training. But then he was like eight, and he would want to watch like a show in the room. He would want like we'd be like in the living room and watching a show, and that little motherfucker. I mean, he was the same age as me, but that son of a bitch would go into the bathroom and get that stupid little commode thing and bring it in the living room and pull his pants down and take a shit so he can watch TV at the same time. And the funny thing for us is, like, we're trying to watch his show and we don't have to take a shit, but guess who has to leave the room now? Us, because he's over there taking a dump in the middle of the room. And it's like, I still think about that. I'm like, what the hell, man? I mean, like, so anyway, so this is kind of the same thing,
My thing is that how do you wipe your ass? And I mean, I really don't even like. I've talked about it in the store before. I like the bidets, but because they really clean your ass very well, whereas you're not mushing it in or something like that with a stupid toilet paper. Using a ton of toilet paper. The toilet to go will also boast a rotating heat element that evaporates urine and dries excrement. When not in use, the can will be concealed beneath the passenger seat. Oh my God. So the driver goes and takes a shit in the passenger seat. So you can't take a shit while you're driving, unfortunately, which kind of seems like the only real reason you'd want this outside of like whatever. But now you're like riding somebody and then you're like, man, this guy's got, like probably taking a shit in this chair here and you're the passenger. And like I mean, like he doesn't have a sink in there. So then he wipes his ass and he's got shit on his hands. And best case scenario, he's trying to close that thing up and he gets shit on the passenger seat. Worst case scenario, he just misses and some of the shit gets on the passenger seat. When not in use, the can will be concealed beneath the passenger seat, making use of full use of space inside the car without requiring excess room. Seres, based in Chongqing, has not announced the official release of the vehicles with onboard bathroom. It is unclear if cars boast the Lux Lavatories will ever actually hit the Chinese electric vehicle market. So we'll see. 1954 Rolls-Royce Silver Wraith limousine featuring a passenger seat pod hit Sotheby's just under $150,000. Brainchild's inventor Joseph J. Massucks of New Jersey, travelers in his ritzy ride could broker deals from the inbuilt telephone before retrieving a bottle of from the gold-plated toilet cum champagne cooler. What cum champagne cooler under the seat cushion? I mean, was it a toilet and a champagne cooler? So you cool your champagne down in there when you get to take that out, you can take a shit in it. I don't know, whatever. Now it's taking a leak in luxury. All right. Have you ever really wanted to have a toilet in your car? No. This one here is another story. This one's kind of sad. Single dad, 26, has 4 inches of his penis amputated after cancer ate away a big crater. Dun dun dun. It's a hard topic to address. A penile cancer survivor is raising awareness of the rare disease that ate away at parts of his penis 7 years ago while he was just 26. I couldn't imagine that, man. You're like losing your pecker at that age. I mean, it's bad enough to lose your pecker ever, but at 26, I mean, you had so much more sex to go through. It's very important, sex is. Anyway, Stephen Hamill sat down with the host of ITV Plug. Well, whatever the shit. Plus, his urologist, Britain's Clatterbridge History Hospital, Dr. Ari Parham, to discuss his near-death experience that resulted from his initial misdiagnosis. So, if he had the proper diagnosis, he could have probably saved 3 inches. If he had a semi-regular wang. Oh, man. So, I don't know if I would talk about this. I mean, I'd have too much of trouble getting the gun away from my head. In 2019, Hamill woke up one morning to find that his penis was severely swollen. He decided to ignore it and hope it goes away on itself, something he thought at the time every guy would probably do. The plan backfired when later he was downstairs preparing a cup of tea and suddenly felt something wet. I looked down and it was just blood everywhere, like the cupboards, all my feet, the kitchen, he described. I was pretty fucked up. Finally, he took his body, not so subtle hit, to see a doctor who brushed off the possibility of penile cancer of his age. Hamill said he was told it can't be penile cancer. You're 26. It only affects men over 50. But my thing goes back down to it's like, it's not normal for your penis just to start bleeding on its own. He walked out in celebration mode, thinking he was cancer-free, only suffering from a really bad case of balanitis, a bacterial infection on the head of the penis known as the glands,
that would be cleared up by a topical steroid the doctor instructed him to apply for a few weeks. But the party was cut short. The cream, he said, didn't make a difference. And while the bleeding hadn't come back, he started experiencing excruciating pain in his genitals. The only way I can describe the pain is if I had a needle and I was just poking at the head constantly every second, like there was no respite. He told the host, the only time I got some sleep was when my body just crashed 2 days later, or I'd have a 5-hour bath because the warm water soothed it. The pain was just horrific. I mean, see, the thing is, that's when you got to go get a second opinion, you know, because you start feeling like needles, you know, shoving your penis or something. When the bleeding started again, he knew that it was due to another, he was due for another doctor visit. It was about another month after the Ballantus diagnosis and a day before his sister's wedding when Hamill passed out of his brother's car and woke up to blood everywhere. See, this is the thing. It's like all over the car seat and his pants. Why couldn't he have passed out in his own damn car? Because, I mean, like, yeah, that's what I want. Like, some guy's penis blood all over my car. He needed urgent medical care, but he refused to miss his sister's big day. That's a bad mistake. I mean, didn't he ever hear the Houdini story? Like, Houdini's like, man, nah, I'm all right. I'm cool. Let's just go do this show. It's like, you got 108 degree temperatures. Like, it's fine. It will go down. I just got to do the show. I was just like, you know what? I'm going to wear one of them adult incontinence pads things and put it under my suit. Just deal with the pain and self-medication. He relied on alcohol to get him through the evening. Me and the cocktail, Pink Gin, had a really good relationship that day, he recalled. But as it turned out, he would need much more than a trim. Parts of Hamill's penis had been eaten away by aggressive cancer to the point that, as he very calmly described it, it looked like a banana that had been bitten from underneath. It's like the big crater in it, he said. The cancer was just eating away, and that's what the bleed was. Okay, it's a weird way to say it. That's what the bleed was. All right, because of the extent of the damage, the circumcision didn't cut it. And when he woke up from the procedure, Hamill was informed that he's going to need another more invasive surgery in which they would remove about 4 inches from the head. Okay, his head's not 4 inches long, so it's like from the head going back 4 inches. Or as they show the host, Ben Shepherd, so delicately put it, they cut the end off. Let me tell you this, those that know that you have a flaccid penis that's not that big, all right? And then you have an erect penis that is what we say, you know, larger. And depends. I mean, there are people that have, like, there's, I remember Biff one time said there was these two, brothers or something like that. And one of them had, like, a real long, flaccid penis. And the other one had a long, hard penis. But it wasn't that long when it was flaccid. And so they would, like, tag team women. I have no idea why he knows this story. But anyway. So they would tag team women. And the women would be like, ooh, I want the big penis guy when he's flaccid. But then, like, when the one brother got hard, you know, be like, man, that's the big wang. So I'm just saying, like, you know, it depends. I mean, like, really the truth of the matter is, you talk about 4 inches flaccid. I mean, hell, 4 inches flaccid on a cold day, they got to, you know, cut 2 inches inside of you. I mean, geez. But I mean, like, I guess he meant, like, erect or, you know, I don't know, man, because, you know, or who the hell knows? Whatever. All right, so he's gonna like lose 4 inches of penis. So, you know, basically he's gonna have like a mushroom. All right, because of the extent of the damage, the circumcision didn't cut it. He woke up in procedure, la la la la la. Hamill recalled trepidation in the doctor's voice that prepared for the surgery. He could tell that even surgeons themselves thought this guy probably won't make it. Says his urologist told him straight up, this is bad. I'm going to try and save as much as I can because of your age. Go home, enjoy yourself for 2 days because your life's going to change dramatically. How are you going to enjoy yourself knowing your wang's going to get cut off in 2 days? I mean,
You know, and then and it's not like his wang's like normal right now, and he can go like nail a bunch of chicks and stuff. You know, no, it's not normal right now. It's got, you know, he said it's like a banana has been eaten. So, anyway, but if anything, Hamill said in the years since his full recovery, his life has actually gotten better. I see life in a different way now, he said. Today, the single dad works to raise awareness of penile cancer, which is rare globally in the U.S. There are slightly over 2,000 new cases per year. Well, good thing it's rare. The disease considered curable in some cases, such as Hamill's, and like all cancers, is mostly treated when detected early. While there's no clear cause of penile cancer, the Moffitt Cancer Center says some experts think tumors can form when the bodily fluids become trapped within the foreskin, which helps to explain why uncircumcised men are thought to have a higher risk. So you got to cut one part off, or you're going to cut the other one off, I guess. Circumcision is a common treatment in early stages as cryosurgery to isolate destroyed cancerous cells. More advanced cases, including Hamill's, could result in removal of lymph nodes or a penectomy, plus radiation or chemotherapy. On the show, Parham said most people experience penile cancer on the head of the penis or the foreskin, though it might be hidden under the foreskin. Signs of disease include red patches on the skin, masses or growths, and changes in color or bleeding. Some people develop an infection on top of the cancer, he added, which might result in some discharge noticeable in their underwear. My thing is this: I could not go and be calm at home with all that's going on. I would have to go to like multiple doctors. I just wouldn't be able to do that. That's just something that I'd be like, yeah, that's insane. I mean, this guy just walking around just being like, hey, look, you know, I mean, my wang's bleeding. And then not only that, he gets into his brother's car and just bleeds out from his wang all over the place. And I'm like, all on the car. I mean, he was very clear that it was all in the car. So, ugh. I mean, yeah, just pretty crappy. All right, well, let's move on to some other. I mean, well, okay, this is something he's not going to be doing anytime soon. All right, here's one. I'm a sex therapist. I sleep with clients to save marriages. All right. Sex therapist Olivia Bentley takes a hands-on approach with her clients by sleeping with them. I've saved marriages, the Boise, Idaho native told Kennedy News, calling her work life-changing. I get physically involved with the majority of the people I see. I think that's part of the appeal. The veteran sex worker who has spent 15 years in the industry claims that women have asked her to demo sex acts on their husband, while some wives grant their eager hubbies a hall pass to pay Bentley a visit. Some ladies say, I don't always want to be involved in this, but I want to know who you are. I want to approve of you, and I'm going to let him come and see you, said the 46-year-old intimacy educator who earns a whopping $500,000 per year for his services. I mean, I'm thinking about this thing, and I'm like, you know, she probably makes more money than she did in her whore days. So outside the bedroom, Bentley, who sees up to 10 clients per week, supports her customers emotionally and gives them tips for maintaining a healthy sex life and consequently their marriage. Got weird teeth. I don't know. I think that basically this is just another way for somebody to actually do something illegally, legally, and she's kind of washed up to doing it legally or illegally anyway. I just don't know what kind of like it didn't really say about what her counseling experience is or her education background is. People are usually nervous, so I have to do my job at making them feel very comfortable at easing them into it. I'm kind of like a guide, she said, noting that she wants the women to feel comfortable and confident. Okay. I'm very affectionate physically and emotionally towards the wife always. If she's feeling very good, then there's good, the mood is elevated, and we have a really good time. The husband is very grateful for the experience. Well, no shit.
While Bentley lacks official, here we go. Here, that's exactly what I was looking for. While Bentley lacks official counseling qualifications, she has a master's degree in education and obtained much of her X-rated tricks while working in Nevada's Moonlight Bunny Ranch legal brothel. Like I just said, like it to me, it's just like, well, she's like, hey, I used to be able to like, garner a lot more money in these prostitution dens. Now I'm not, so I'm just gonna say I'm a counselor and do this. Having a master's in education has nothing to do at all. I have a master's in public affairs. It has nothing to do with anything. I mean, it doesn't mean that makes me a sex counselor. I mean, a lot of times I feel myself as a counselor because I think there's a lot of people that are very stupid, doing a lot of stupid decisions, but that's neither here nor there. And then I just don't get it. I mean, like, I just, whatever. But her teeth are weird, actually. The weirdest part is her teeth. Anyway. The self-proclaimed sex. I'm surprised she's able to do this, like, in Idaho. I mean, I just don't know how she can get away with it. I mean, I thought maybe at least she was a, certified clinician or something, but I mean, it sounds like she's making a shit ton of money just by being a whore, And, it works out. I mean, I'm not here to, break anybody's, what the hell's that thing they used to always say? Like the, I don't know. Like, you watch the movies like back in the 50s and 60s and talk a lot about China or something like that, and they have their like a rice bowl or something like that, but they had a word for it. I don't know. Anyway, I'm not here to break a rice bowl or something. But anyway, the self-proclaimed sex therapist denounced unfair women who refuse to fill their partner's sexual desires. I know there are a lot of sexless relationships out there with a lot of unhappy men, she says, but explaining to the male clients will express their relationship with discontent. It's not an option to get married to a man and then turn around and say, oh, sorry, I'm not into sex anymore. Too bad for you, he said. Well, that's kind of true. I get that. It's not fair, but I see it all the time. There's tons of that out there, and they're not really happy. I don't shame them if they're going to go to a provider. But steamy sex lives our lives, excuse me, I guess steamy sex lives, are also fostered outside the sheets. Bentley advised her clients to keep up their physique, which she claims can increase libido. So don't be a big old fat ass. That's basically what she's saying. Because if you are, it's going to lower people's desires or libido or whatever. The more athletic you are, the more sex you want to have, the more you feel confident, aroused, explained Bentley, a fitness fanatic herself. While she recommends men practice sit-ups to shrink their big gut, she claims restrict she while she which she claims restricts blood flow, she also gives advice to both parties, stretch and do yoga regardless of who puts in more work in the bedroom. Okay. I don't know. Bentley applauds her brave clients for working towards a healthier relationship. Couples who have sessions with me are the coolest in the world because they understand the importance of sexuality in the relationship as part of maintaining a healthy marriage, she said. When you're forthcoming, you're with your sexuality and your needs, that's a healthy thing. I'm pretty sure she charges more now than she was charged when she was younger and she's getting plowed. I mean, it's just me, so I'm thinking. And also, I don't know, we got a little bit of time left. Yeah, we got a little bit of time left. Here's something very, very odd. I have no idea what the hell this is about, but let's read it. Where there is fire, there's smoke. An 87-year-old man who went to the emergency room for shortness of breath after inhaling thick smoke from a forest fire over several hours. What came next was sort of out of science fiction movie. Thick black branch-like plugs were observed in the unidentified patient's windpipe and lungs. Very weird. His case was detailed in last week the New England Journal of Medicine. The man was put on a ventilator as doctors evaluated his airways because he was only able to take short, shallow breaths and had dangerously low blood oxygen levels. The doctors diagnosed the plugs as bronchial cast, a symptom of a rare and severe condition called plastic bronchitis. The casts tend to appear in the trachea and the bronchial tree, or air passages of the lung, which resemble tree branches.
compounds of mucus and cellular material. They take on a rubbery or chalk-like texture and are typically white, tan, or beige in appearance. This respiratory condition is often connected with to congenital heart disease in children or lymphatic flow disorders. The plugs form when flow or fluid through the lymphatic system is irregular, and the colorless fluid carries white blood cells and proteins to the veins, eventually returning to the bloodstream for necessary immune function. Let's see. The lymphatic system typically soaks up the excess fluid in the organs and returns it to the bloodstream. The lymph fluid isn't flowing properly. It can leak in the airways, causing shortness of breath and difficulty breathing, chest pain, fever, and long-term wet or dry cough. Early symptoms can resemble asthma, often leading to incorrect diagnosis. Complications result in severe respiratory distress and even death. So basically, they put a camera down there and inserted to view his airways. The chest CT scans or MRI lymphatic images are used to detect the casts, which are then loosened and removed. To confirm the location of the leaks, the doctors may use blue bronchoscopy, where such a blue dye is injected into the thorac duct of the body's largest lymphatic vessel. Further treatments depend on underlying conditions. It's just very weird. The general outlook for the plastic bronchitis is good if caught treated early. The 87-year-old patient, who was discharged a week after battling pneumonia, and his breathing returned to normal by 2-week follow-up. Yeah, it's pretty crazy. That's some weird stuff. You don't want that. I mean, that's very odd. All right, and we have a few more stories, but let me see what I really okay, there's All right, I got two more for you. We'll end with the ending, but let's start with this one here because this is a mystery. All right, so there's a lot of things these drivers are experiencing, and they don't really know what the hell's going on. Where there's no smoke, there's fire. Drivers have been racking their brains after finding mysterious burn marks in their car, despite the fact that they don't even smoke cigarettes. These burning questions came to light via Instagram video catch fire online. Okay. Yeah, it is very weird. I mean, looking, and it goes on top of the visor, but it goes on the back. It's very odd. It's like something was placed on it. Well, let's see what it's about. This person says she stayed at a hotel at the beach, and the next morning the mark was there on her visor, said content creator and humorist Jason K. Perrigan in the clip. Said he pointed to the screenshot and Reddit post in question, which shows a scorch streak traversing the sunshade as if someone sliced across it with a laser. Other examples included a long black burn mark that ran across the entire headlining of the car, and another that melted through the visor like acid blood from alien movies. Okay, another alien reference. They're apparently so common that many people are falsely accused of smoking in the car because they return burn marks like that per period. Said there's a kid saying that his parents accused him of smoking because the burn marks in the seat, exclaimed the Instagrammer who was the former executive editor for crack.com. The thing is, like, usually when you got a burn mark, it's small. Like, I mean, you're not gonna go over there and try to burn the whole damn. It's like if you're smoking a cigarette, like in cigarette falls or ash falls, it's gonna make a small circular burn. It's not gonna make something very long. This is just like, somebody trying to intentionally do it. But I think I found the culprit. All right, you ready? Okay, you ready? Says, what caused these charred cars? Leaving a reflective surface in your car on a sunny day, per the clip. Perrigan explained that H2O container left in a vehicle is the perfect tool for focusing sunlight like a magnifying glass, melting and burning the interior of people's whips with the beam. I don't know what the hell whip is. These firewater fiascos are so prevalent. Are so prevalent that fire departments do demonstrations of the phenomenon, showing that you can set a piece of paper alight with nothing more than a bottle of water, the sun, and a few minutes.
However, not all these marks are caused by hydration vessels. As Peregrine pointed out, the long sealant scorching burn marks were results of leaving a makeup mirror in the passenger seat. Wow. And he put sufficiently reflective surface will provide this destructive beam, said the social media star, adding that the moral is very easy to build a death ray. And no, it's very easy to build death ray. Redditors so they were quick to relay their own tales of how this seemingly innocuous object nearly sparked a deadly fire. My mom did it with a CV, a CD, recalled one. The sun came up at a low angle and was focused by a magnifying lamp over their desk and burned up a file box, said another. The smoke alarm kept the house from burning down, but it's a good thing someone was home to notice it and put it out. Well, the smoke alarm doesn't do anything, just told somebody, hey, look, there's a fire. The third guy wrote, we had a small decorative glass ball with air bubbles in it. When dusting, I found a dime-sized scorch mark behind it. And perhaps the craziest example, which was referred to in a video, a house in Wisconsin nearly burned down in 2021 due to a crystal ball that was left in direct sunlight. Commenter pointed out this incident is why magic shops keep these so-called divination tools covered in cloth. Yeah, that is true. You always see them pop like a cloth on it, like, and they're not using it. And I guess it's because of that more than any kind of weird, something from the beyond. All right, and our final story comes to us about, hey, look, you ever like to go to sleep for a long time and not ever wake up? Well, now you know what happens when that happens. New research reveals that common visions arise in days before death. Researchers from Hacienda, USL, IRCCS di Reggio Emilia, surveyed 239 Italian palliative care professionals, hospice volunteers, nurses, and psychologists about the end-of-life dream visions, ELDVs, and their terminally ill patients shared with them. Results published in the Journal of Death Studies, well, that's something we gotta look up now, shows, I heard either the Journal of Death Studies, shows that certain themes and images emerge in the final stages of life. All right. ELDVs carry an important relationship, relational potential, the team explained. Okay. Talking about ELDVs allows patients to approach otherwise unspeakable topics, though a symbolic mode of expression bypassing the obstacles of rational language, which can instead trigger defensive reactions such as denial. A dream is a sequence of images, thoughts, emotions, and sensations that our mind generates while we sleep. All of us dream every night. Dreaming, well, unless you can't fall asleep, then you can't. Dreaming is believed to help us process our emotions, store memories, strengthen neutral connections, reduce stress, solve problems, and think creatively. Vivid dreams happen when most of often during rapid eye movement, REM stage, or the band sleep stage, when the brain is particularly active. Some people, especially women, said they were able to recall their dreams more often during COVID-19 pandemic, which researchers attributed to greater stress, depression, and sleep disruptions. I was working the whole damn time, and I actually was working overtime workout. So anyway, in this sense, I never had a day off COVID or Corona. We could extrapolate that terminal illness triggers this kind of stress, depression, and sleep disruptions that could intensify dream recall. So basically saying if you stress out, you're probably going to remember your dreams more. So that's why they're kind of leading to this thing. Indeed, many of those on the brink of death reported vivid dreams of being reunited with departed loved ones. Others experienced visions associated with liminality and transition, such as bright light, doorways, and staircases. Researchers maintain that dream images may function as kind of psychological relief for soon-to-be departed, and that comforting dreams of lost loved ones, in particular, could be viewed as psycho-spiritual coping mechanisms. All right. Well, one professional recounted a patient who dreamed of her husband saying, "I'm waiting for you."
Interpreting this as a sign of inner peace and acceptance of death, said the team. Another patient remembered a dream that when she was climbing barefoot toward an open door filled with light. Still others recalled serene dreams filled with shooting symbols such as white horse galloping along the shoreline. It wasn't all pale ponies, soft-speaking ghosts, and white light, however. Some patients recounted deeply disturbing visions, such as a monster with the face of their mother dragging them down. Yikes. Experts believe dreams of the nature of this that nature are a sign of conflict and reflect a fear of death and or for letting go of life. Distressing visions might indicate unmet clinical or emotional needs, the study said. Ultimately, the reason for these visions remains unclear and, according to researchers, warrants deeper and further consideration. While many studies have focused on visions encountered by those who have had near-death experiences, this is the first scholarship centered on, let's go back, the sleep visions of the terminally ill. Despite the prevalence and relational significance, ELDVs still lack a clear cultural and clinical understanding, said research team leader Elisa Rabiti. Patients often hesitate to disclose them due to fear of ridicule, judgment, or being perceived as confused, and many may minimize their importance when they do share them and call them big wussies. I didn't have that. I added that part. Still, ELDVs overlap with imagery reported by those who survived near-death experiences. According to a recent study, participants described seeing tunnels, bright lights, star carousels, loved ones, and sometimes cosmic or geometric patterns. I remember my cousin was about to die, and the day he was about to die, like this is my aunt said, he was sitting in the room, and he was kind of talking to somebody, and he just like, you know, and he was almost out of it, and he was sitting there, and they were talking about, like, you know, something, and he said, he told her, he's like, well, don't you see this or anything, and then she's like, what, and then he said, there's a bunch of people here that are gathered, like, at a party, and there's this one guy that's dressed in a suit. And the guy that's dressed in the suit, it's like a tuxedo or something, like, you know, just very formal. At this party, has red eyes. And so then later on, he went in the bedroom and he died. So, I mean, you know, like, I mean, I don't know. Like, I mean, if maybe it was a party taking him to hell, I don't know, you know. Or maybe, you know, it's like this thing saying, like, maybe, you know, he just felt that he had an unrequited life or something. I don't know. It was a very, very weird time. All right, this is Unexplained Radio Network, unexplainedradio.com. Appreciate everybody that joined us. I had a lot of chance to look at the chat room. I kind of like went a lot of time talking about Luna, the Congresswoman, and everything else like that, and then all of her little stuff. Mystical Stranger, how's it going? Well, you can actually assign yourself names in the chat room, too. You can click on your name and give a temporary one. You can log in. You can make your own login, stuff like that. All right, well, everybody, I appreciate you for joining us tonight. It's been a lot of fun. It's a great time. Thank you for joining us here at Garland in the Great Republic of Texas. 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We'll see you guys later.

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Hey, this is Lily. How are you? You know, many years on the show, and many times I've talked about, you know, increasing your healthy mental condition, okay? I've never had to do a show ever where I literally have to talk about mental conditions, but I'm going to tonight, just for a short time. I'm not shocked that we're in on the net, a little bit of a mystery, conspiracy, you name it, that started with the NASA scientists. Now there's 10, possibly more missing. And I agree, it does seem too much to be a coincidence. However, you know, David Wilcock has died, unfortunately. And they're now saying Eric Von Daniken.

husband died. Well, of course he did. He was around when I was 10 years old. I started reading his books. So, yeah, he's up there. Then Nick Pope died. And now David Wilcock died by his own hand. So now we have yet another thing to look at, that they're now going after the ancient aliens guys. Okay? Now, the logic behind this is that he had said several times that he would never commit suicide, but then he did. And the weird part of the story, and I agree, is he did have future plans, and he was allegedly working on anti-gravity. And so they're looking at it from the standpoint of most people don't make plans if their plan is to end their life. However, he also complained about eye and nerve problems, again, allegedly. But you don't really know people. I always got freaked out when I worked in terrestrial radio for all those years, that I would meet people and they thought that they knew me. They thought I was their friend. They thought they knew everything about me. So it was, they were like meeting a friend that they had gone to college with or to high school with. And I'm sitting there going, I don't know anything about you. It's weirding me out that you remembered that much stuff of what I've said on the radio. And so you also have to understand, whether it's a podcast or whatever, we can't help it. We all put on a mask. We all put on a persona, if you will. Unless you're as old as I am, and, you know, I'm tired of all that. I just give it to you with the way I am. But you don't know people, okay? The worst thing that can happen to you, and I hope it never does, is to have a friend, a coworker, end up ending their life by choice, okay? And you say to yourself, I had no idea. Well, if this person had given you an idea, they wanted help. If they didn't give you an idea and continued in their happy way, you thought, they may have been planning something and didn't want you to know. Now, I have to say, I do always feel that suicide is a little selfish, unless there's good reasons for it. And there aren't a lot of good reasons, if any, but I do know of people who have ended their life because of illness, and they were heading toward a very bad result, a very bad future. I'm not judging that. But what I am judging is that we don't know, okay? As a human being, when things are bleak, we tend to awfulize it. I did this with the kidney. I had no idea what was going on with my body. I was sick all the time. I could barely get out of bed, and doctors weren't giving me any answers. When they finally found out the problem, and I did have to push them to get more tests, and we found what the problem was, I can't imagine when I came out of surgery, and even the first 4 days, I'm going, oh my God, my life is so much better. Thank God I didn't go, you know, and start thinking of something horrible. But I'll be honest with you, I never told any of my friends that I was thinking that darkly. I didn't make a plan, which is usually what a professional will tell you. If they've made a plan, there's a problem. And if somebody's crying out for help, that means they're not sure and they do want help with their problems, okay? But this guy evidently, what do we know? We don't know, okay? Was it alien intervention? I highly doubt that, okay? And I'm going to give you my argument on this. Can you imagine living your life and you're really into aliens? And I went through this in the 70s, okay? I read all the Van Daniken books. I went and went to the movies. They were beautiful sun pictures. And I mean, it was incredibly interesting. But you didn't talk about that stuff. People would think you were a nut, okay? If he was getting pushback from people, possibly relatives, possibly neighbors, who knows? Okay, that could have caused it.
Plus, as we've seen with a lot of celebrities in paranormal, we are not, any of us, immune to having relationship issues that go south quickly. This does not mean he was a weak person. I don't think you can judge, but I do think you can put it in perspective that until we have 10 of the ancient alien scientists, I really wouldn't jump to any conclusions here. And I worry because to me, it's almost, you know, a psyop for all of us who talk about aliens and UFOs to go, oh, something's going to come after me. Maybe, maybe not. But you don't live your life like that. Did I talk about this stuff when I was working real jobs? No. You know, did I do any of my occult work and paranormal consultancy out in the open while I was working? Absolutely not. And I still get stuff from people. But I usually am pretty centered. You may think that a show like this, if you will, I do it for you, right? I'm so kind. I'm doing this for you. You know, Nick is doing it for me. Rain is doing it for me. And now I'm doing it for you, right? No. Let's be pragmatic here. I enjoy talking about this with you because there's other people I can't talk to about it. You know, I'm not going to go to a social event and go, you know, let's talk about these scientists that are missing. Okay, I'm sorry, but in upstate New York, it's not necessarily going to go well. And at worst, I've been in situations like that where then they patronize me. Okay? So it's one of those things that you look at, and if your mental health is not, if you don't, I don't want to sit here and get really strange about this and say, you have to love yourself, especially if you have different views on things. No, but you have to be centered and know where you are. This even happened to me recently. I went to my favorite place. It's like a diner. And I was there, and I met two ladies, one of whom recognized my picture. Okay, she didn't like the talk show. She was interested in the mediumship. And we had this lovely talk, okay? It was great. The next thing you know, she goes, well, I'll give you my phone number. Call me. We'll all get together. I was excited, right? I shouldn't have been. I left 3 messages. And then I said, no, they had no intention of talking to me again. Why people do that, I don't know. I'm glad I was their entertainment for 20 minutes, but if you take anything too seriously, there's a thing in radio when I was being trained in it, okay, that said you never believe your own hype, okay? Why? Because you're putting yourself on the head of a pin and you're going to get knocked off. There is always going to be someone better than you or who has better ratings than you. I don't care if you're the best in your market. Let's say you're the best in Syracuse, New York. There's people in Boston who are better than you. And you know they're better than you. And you can sit there and try to convince yourself, well, they got their breaks, blah, blah, blah. But if you love what you do, and I did, okay, water off a duck's back. Okay, water off a duck's back. So we don't know what this poor soul was going through. Was he, had he not gotten a good contract with Ancient Aliens? We don't know anything about him. Okay, we really don't. There's all this stuff going around the internet, but sadly, I have not even seen anything in the legacy medias about who, what, where, when. As one guy who did a podcast who's on the show with them now and then said, he felt at a loss because there's been no reports or even confirmations, physical or otherwise, that he was dead. We just, all we've heard is it's a police report, it's this or that. Don't put more energy into this than you need to. Yes, okay, it's strange.
tragic. I never want to hear about someone, you know, who I enjoy listening to who passed away. But it happened. Let's not turn it into another NASA scientist. And it's funny. We're still all over the internet with, now the legacy media has gotten into our NASA scientists that are missing or dead. So it's just very sad. Oh, the guy that I mentioned is Praveen Mohan. He's a part of the Ancient Alien crew. And he also stated that people who research controversial subjects can make enemies or make waves. And that adds to stress and pressure. Okay? But in any career, you're going to make enemies or make waves. Think about it. Even if you're the trash guy, if you're better at your job and you can do it quicker and better and you enjoy your job, you're going to have some enemies. You might make waves by saying, we should all enjoy it as much as I do. Let's sing. And everybody looks at you like you have 10 heads. Praveen's issue was that Wilcox believed we were light beings, and so the suicide does not make sense. Or does it? We can believe what we want to believe, and mental and physical pain, they both come without warning. So we have to put this all in perspective, and I say the same thing with our scientists. Yes, that has a lot more meat on those bones, but the bottom line is, I can't imagine being a scientist. I mean, I didn't do that well in the sciences, okay? But I took them and they didn't make me smile. They didn't, you know, make me feel like I knew more. I felt stressed. So the competition and everything else, there's pressure in those jobs. Of course, there's pressure in your job too. So I guess what we have to look at is to say, okay, let's wait and see. Let's see what happens further. Let's not all jump the gun. You know, I'm actually seeing things on the web where, you know, the end is near. That, come on. Okay? And if it is, there's nothing I can do about it. There's nothing you can do about it. In the meantime, let's have a good time. So tonight we're going to go to Maine. Why Maine? There's some good haunts in Maine. And it's a great place to go if you like the shore and, you know, the whole thing about Maine, cool, beautiful beaches, rocky beaches. It's beautiful, okay? But for someone like me, I've been to Maine many times. But would I like to go if there was a ghost or two to talk to or see? Or maybe even just feel a spooky area. Now, then I'm ready to go on a road trip. Let's look at Ayers Island. That's in Orono, Maine, okay? Ayers Island is near the town, and it used to be an old mill town. There's a lot of them in the Northeast. It was shut down, though, not due to changes in technology, but this mill had a lot of gruesome accidents. In fact, locals say that the island is haunted by former mill workers and the daughter of a mill owner who was killed by her father. Most people will tell you you can feel it's a little eerie of an atmosphere, and many people claim that they feel the change when they step up on the island. Excuse me. Now, this is a 62-acre island. It's in a river, Penobscot River, and it's about 2 miles from the University of Maine campus. It was named for one of the original settlers, Joshua Ayers, who constructed the first structure on the island sometime in 1774. Excuse me. This island has been used for numerous ventures over the years. Started with a saw and lumber mill. Then a pulp and paper mill, and finally as the Stuart Texture Mill until its closure in 1996. Now here comes the local lore.
The island has long believed to be cursed earth, according to the indigenous people of the area. One of their legends tells of an old crone known as Wooden Lucy, who could bring death to anyone with just one look, sort of a Medusa type. More recent legends say that the island is haunted by the ghost of a man named John Tanner, a foreman who died in a mysterious accident and now wanders the island seeking revenge, along with the ghost of Margaret Hawthorne, a young woman who was accidentally killed by her father, Samuel Hawthorne, after a practical joke went terribly wrong. Prior to the island becoming privately owned, visitors exploring the area reported hearing noises, seeing shadows, and being overcome by sadness and fear. In 2006, two episodes of VH1's Celebrity Paranormal Project, titled John Tanner and Wooden Lucy, were filmed there. Now, it's considered a, quote, real haunted place in Maine, but now it's off limits to visitors. Trespassers will be punished to the full extent of the law. It might be something to talk about while you're up there, but I would not suggest hunting around on the island. The old Maine State Prison in Thomaston is considered haunted, with numerous reports of paranormal activity from guards and inmates before it was closed and demolished. Now, the eerie experience included feelings of being watched, phantom footsteps, and the sightings of apparitions within the maximum security facility, which operated for 179 years. So, we have the watching, the cold spots, spirits have been sighted, and there were older, harsher sections of the prison. This prison was known for its harsh conditions and treatment, including underground cells and between 1831 and 1885 hangings. It was considered one of Maine's toughest prisons, often referred to as a place where spirits might linger due to the intense suffering and death that occurred there. Now, the punishments revolved around hard labor, either for life sentences or shorter periods, but let's just say it was no picnic. Originally, they had men and women in there, but later they moved the women somewhere else. This place has had also bad luck with fires over the years, and they had to rebuild it a few times. The prison also included mental health wards. So guards and prisoners have spoken up and said there's some strange things that went on in that prison. Guards say they felt like someone was watching them even when no one was there. Current prisoners reported sharing their cells with the spirits of prisoners from the past, especially at night. I'm so sorry. While the original Thomaston structure was largely torn down, the legends around the site persist, often placing it on the list of haunted locations in Maine. So you won't be able to go get a tour, but maybe you can feel something going out to where it is. Then, I don't know why, but there's so many forts that have supernatural or paranormal elements to them. Fort William Henry is no exception. It was created by the English to help defend against the French and the Wabanaki Confederacy of Acadia. Now, much of Maine's land was occupied by indigenous people when white settlers arrived, a history that we often don't hear about. Now, during that time, Tarrateen Native American chief Tocolexis was killed by the English just steps from the fort. He was hung from a tree, and his soul is said to roam the area around the fort. Now, employees and visitors both have reported seeing a white orb outside the entrance to the fort that travels between the reconstructed building to the area where he was believed to have been hanged. Others say there's an eerie feeling of cold around there. You know, some people will tell you it's all true. Others say it's a sensationalized story. I guess you'd have to go and find out for yourself. Now, built in 1692,
Fort William Henry was an English fort meant to protect the frontiers of the Massachusetts colony. It was quite impressive, housing around 20 cannons and 60 soldiers. However, its glory did not last long. Before the English arrived, Native Americans lived on this land, and there were ongoing conflicts between them and the colonists. Sadly, in 1698, they hung him, okay, and he's still there. Now, if it's not an orb, some people get awful feelings, and it's definitely something that's going on. Now, there were two previous forts there. The stone structure that you'll see now was built in 1907 as part of the 300th anniversary. It is a replica of the 1692 Fort William Henry. And the towers of this fort contain interpretive panels and artifact exhibitions, as well as a beautiful view of the area from the roof. So something to check out. Again, that's one of those places where some may want to go for the history, some may want to go for the military aspect, and others like me will be looking for the orb. Well, you cannot talk about, you know, besides forts, it's always a good choice to go see a cemetery. This one is not just any cemetery. In Bangor, Maine, established in 1836, is Mount Hope Cemetery. And this is not a small little old cemetery. This had 30,000 people interred there. Now, it's actually the second garden cemetery in the United States, which means it's beautifully landscaped. It's about 300 acres, and there's beautiful mausoleums and lavish memorials. It also may look maybe a little familiar to our horror fans. It had a role in Stephen King's Pet Sematary. Besides that, it's a burial site for numerous soldiers who served in American wars. Some people have seen strange shadows and felt a general sense of unease in the cemetery. Others claim to have spotted ghostly figures wandering amidst the memorials. And just before the gates close for the night, you might feel cold spots or hear footsteps behind you. And that'll get you out on time. Now, there's the Museums of Old York. Now, this is managed by the Old York Historical Society. In York, Maine, there's 9 historical buildings, including the 1719 Old Gaol, one of the oldest public buildings in the U.S. Settled in the 1630s, this area in York Village serves as a major preserved colonial site, highlighting Maine's early history through tours, gardens, and collections. And so it's nice. You've got a royal prison from 1719, the Elizabeth Perkins House, a nice colonial style house that served as a summer home. You'll get a good taste of 19th century life. The York Corner Schoolhouse, which is a restored 19th century school. Remick Gallery and Barn, which has decorative arts, including and other things, and a visitor center, the John Hancock Wharf and Warehouse, which gives you some maritime history. So, it's fun to take the whole family, except there's spooky happenings in this town. The legends feature not your average group. You've got prisoners to talk about, sea captains, and yes, witches. Now, one of the popular stories dates back to the days of old New England witch hunting. Locals claim to see a woman strolling near the museum on occasion. She's called the White Witch. Some think she was a victim of an infamous witch persecution and was hung outside the museum, which was then the town hall. Strangely enough, though, kids from a nearby preschool have mentioned that this white lady is friendly and sometimes joins them during research for a little playtime. I'm sorry, during recess. Yeah, those are the stories that really make parents feel great and secure. So, it's considered one of the state's most haunted locations due to its 350-year history, and you've got all kinds of fun things to do there. You also might experience phantom footsteps, cold spots, and apparitions. And in York alone, you can go to the Emerson Wilcox House, which is part of the Museums of Old York. This site is rumored to be haunted by the woman in white.
and they have cold spots and doors opening on their own. The old jail, it's allegedly haunted by the ghost of Patience Boston, a servant who was executed and whose weeping is reportedly still heard. The York Harbor Inn, known as a site for friendly ghosts who enjoy opening and locking doors, often tied to its past when it was a house of ill repute, according to New England Ghost Project reports. There's the old York Burying Ground, known for the grave of Mary Nason, often called the Witch of York, who died in 1774. Legends suggest a stone was placed over her grave to prevent her from rising, with locals reporting strange heat and crows often around her site. Then there's the Boone Island Lighthouse. This has allegedly ghosts of mariners, and this was a dangerous coast back in the day. Now, they do have some very good ghost tours there, New England Curiosities, and that gives you the spooky side. Some people will tell you all this stuff is just added to make it a marketing tool so more people will come to tour, but it's an old area and I don't think you can throw it off all that easily. Now, it's always funny to me when I find research that doesn't go anywhere. Now, there were many reports in different sites about the Haunted Strand Theater in Rockland. The more I read, well, there is a Strand Theater, but it's not haunted. The reports of a Haunted Strand Theater in Maine really refer to the Strand Cinema in Skowhegan, not the Strand Theater in Rockland. The Skowhegan location is famously haunted by a shadowy apparition, a ghost who smears paint, and a man in a top hat. The Rockland venue is a historic 1923 theater, often recognized for its preservation. But you're not going to find a lot of ghosties there. You're going to go to the Haunted Strand in Skowhegan, where you'll find the Angry Ghost. Paranormal activity, including papers flying and paint smearing, is linked to a ghost that began appearing around 1978. Then there's the Balcony Specter, a man in a top hat who is frequently seen in the back corner of a balcony. The Haunted Apartment. Many of these places in those days had apartments built above the theater. And in this one, you have a little boy named Ralph that's sort of creepy, and he haunts the apartment up there. Staff have reported handprints appearing high on the movie screen, unpowered tools that start working on their own, and feelings of possession. The Skowhegan Strand is sometimes listed as the top 50 most haunted places in America. So, if we're talking about Maine, I've got to share with you some stories about lighthouses, right? It just wouldn't be the same if I didn't. And the Wood Island Lighthouse in Saco Bay boasts its share of creepy stories. It got so famous that even a TV show called Ghost Hunters, you know, I think you know the show, did a paranormal investigation there. Wood Island Lighthouse in Biddeford, Maine, is considered one of the state's most haunted sites, which has been plagued by an 1896 murder-suicide involving a drifter, a local sheriff, and keeper Thomas Orcutt. Visitors, paranormal investigators, and volunteers report disembodied footsteps, whispering, temperature shifts, and shadow figures. Now, the murder-suicide is about a squatter, Howard, who shot the local deputy sheriff. Remember, I shot the sheriff? No, it's not about that, but okay. Hans Hansen on the island, that was the sheriff, he shot him, then confessed to keeper Thomas Orcutt before returning to his shack to kill himself. This is the story that forms the basis for these hauntings. Now, the stories often focus on the murder deputy who haunts the lighthouse area, with reports of a spirit heard saying, "I didn't mean to do it." Now, volunteers who work on restoring the lighthouse have reported footsteps on the spiral staircase when they're alone.
Others have reported doors opening and closing by themselves, as well as doors that lock and unlock themselves. The Coast Guard once reported seeing a woman walking along the seawall, yet no one was visible in their monitors. USA Today named it one of the top 10 best haunted destinations in the U.S., and so I would check it out. The Friends of Wood Island Lighthouse, it's a nonprofit group, offers tours during July and August, and that includes a boat ride and a tour of the Keeper's House. We're going to take a quick break. We'll get back into Maine's haunts. I'm Lily Alley. We'll be right back here on Unexplained.

And we're back. Merritt House Inn has an interesting story. This was 1874. It was built by Captain John McGilvery. He built it an extravagant Victorian home for his family. Afterwards, it became the Carriage House Inn, a charming retreat where travelers could enjoy. The famous painter Waldo Pierce even stayed there. It also shortly served as an army garrison. Nowadays, you can only stay in 3 of the 13 rooms at the inn. The others are now off-limited. People who go to the Carriage House say they've experienced strange things. Expert paranormal investigators say there are at least 2 ghosts at the inn. One couple who stayed there said they felt someone was sitting on their bed. The wife said she saw a woman with long hair dressed in old-fashioned clothes combing her hair in their room as well. Other guests have heard knocking and music, while some claim to smell cigarette smoke when no one else is around. Now, I have a problem with this one, and I'll tell you why. There's very little about it on the net. It's in Searsport, Maine. Bright Find is the only one that's got it on the radar, noting it for spectral activity. And I think it's nice, but it's frequently associated with tales of lingering spirits rather than a single dramatic incident or something that's, let's just say, a little bit more fun. So it's there. You don't ever want to confuse Carriage House in Searsport with the Battery Carriage House Inn in Charleston, South Carolina, because that is highly haunted, and of course that's down in South Carolina, so it would be quite a long trip. Now, the Kennebec Arsenal is sort of eerie. I think that's the best way to say it. It's in Augusta, and it was first built for the military after the War of 1812. By 1901, it wasn't needed for coastal defense anymore, so they needed a new purpose, and it became a mental hospital. The Maine State Hospital bought the place and expanded it. They later called it the Augusta Mental Health Institute. Now, many adults and children were treated here, but stories abound about maltreatment at the facility. Some say several patients passed away in the facility and were buried in unmarked graves, which sadly is true of a lot of our historical asylums. And this place officially closed in 2004, and now it's off limits. But before that, and sometimes even now, people witness sightings of ghostly apparitions and hear the cries of former patients inside. You know, we always laugh about the name Fort Knox. Well, this old military base has been featured on Ghost Hunters. Witnesses report seeing ghostly figures and hearing strange sounds when in the fort alone. The weird thing is nobody died here. Now, one of the apparitions seen most often is the old fort caretaker, who still seems to be happy doing his job. The fort hosts a spooky event called Fright at the Fort in October. It's a haunted house-like thing, and you can also take a guided ghost tour here. I do love this one. I don't know, this just sounds so good. Maine people know this story very well. People outside of Maine or New England do not. There's a cemetery named Bucksport, and a bucksport is buried there. Well, a buck. A Revolutionary War soldier named Colonel Jonathan Buck moved to the town and became a well-known judge during the witch trials. He ordered the execution of a girl who, unfortunately for him, placed a curse on him. She said she'd dance on his grave when he passed away. Well, like we all do, he did die, and they put up his tombstone. But not too long after, a stain appeared that looked like a boot. Now, his children were very upset. They tried to get rid of it. They even put up a new stone, but the stain kept coming back. Well, don't twitch a witch. That's all I can say to that story. Now, Route 2A, you know, we always have those haunted places. Now, Route 2A is sort of creepy.
And it's sort of scary. Now, it's a stretch of road up north in Maine. And there's a song that says, "It's a stretch of road up north in Maine that's never ever seen a smile. If they buried all the truckers lost in them woods, there'd be a tombstone every mile." It's famous for being a spooky and dangerous road. A Maine country singer, Dick Curless, wrote that song called "A Tombstone Every Mile." Many local legends tell of truck drivers who lost their lives while hauling potatoes to Boston. They're still wandering the curves, and there's a lot of hairpin curves on this road. There are also tales of a woman yelling that her husband is stuck in a vehicle, but when people stop to help, she disappears. Some people will say they spotted a little girl by the roadside who was hit by a big truck a long time ago. And if you have visions of Stephen King's book in your head, I do. The most chilling story involves a woman begging for help, claiming she and her husband had been in an accident. However, if you decide to go forward to help her, you're overcome with a deep, dark feeling, and before you can even reach her, the woman disappears. So you've got two of those to look forward to. The road is especially treacherous during the winter. It has at least one 90-degree curve, and reports of ghost sightings have happened throughout the year. I think it's sort of scary. But you can also see the Haynesfield Woods right in Haynesfield on Route 2A. Now, the Jameson Tavern sounds like a fun place to me. I've never been, but the Jamestown Tavern was first built as a family home for Dr. John Hyde. It dates back to 1779. Over its spooky history, many people have reported sightings of ghosts walking through the tavern. Two psychics have separately claimed to see a man wearing a top hat in the hallway, and that's right as you enter the actual tavern. Both guests and employees have seen a little girl's dress floating around corners of the dining room, and this is thought to be the ghost of Emily, a child who lived in the building back when it was a residence in the early 19th century. Tragically, she died in a fire, which is now the attic. People have also spotted Emily running between the rooms upstairs where the restrooms are. It's in Freeport. It was built around 1779 to 1797. It really is well known in the area. You can check out Emily. You can check out other things that are going on there. Lots of poltergeist activity. Bread baskets have been thrown from warmers, doors opening and closing on their own, and cold spots, as well as objects moving, utensils and kitchen tools such as pan racks have been known to shake or fell off the walls on their own. Now, the man in the top hat is a vision of a tall man in a top hat standing in the hallway. It also is considered one of the most haunted places in Maine. And even skeptical owners have been convinced by the rarely malicious but certainly supernatural happenings. So, you're one of those outdoorsy types. The Old Narrow Gauge Trail is in Randolph, Maine. It's not a bad walk. It's a 1.25-mile heavily wooded hiking and biking path, reputed to be haunted by Bicycle Larry. He's a local man who vanished in 2004. Hikers report orbs, screams, shadow people, and ghostly train whistles, with some areas claiming to be permanently dark as you walk through. Now, I certainly would not go alone, but it sounds like it could be fun. The haunted legends include, of course, Bicycle Larry, whose name is Larry Farrell. And his body and his bike were never found, but people believe he's in the Randolph Woods. People say you see strange flashing orbs of light and shadowy figures in the woods. The ghost train, even though the tracks were removed decades ago, people have reported hearing a high-pitched two-tone train whistle echoing in remote sections of the trail. And if that wasn't enough to give you a little bit of the willies, there's unexplained screams. Several reports claim to
hearing unsettled screams coming from the forest surrounding the path. Some say you might hear someone yelling to you, leave, in those sounds. There's a nice place near a brook that's said to be notoriously dark, regardless of how much natural light is around it, leading to legends of past rituals there, but again, nothing historical. So the trail starts between the Googans IGA on Route 27 in Randolph, Maine. It does follow the former Kennebec Central Railroad bed, built in the 1890s, which transported goods and veterans to nearby Togus Hospital. While beautiful, many say it's very unsettling, and the northern end is less maintained near Andre's Way. While the president of the local trail association that works with the volunteers has never witnessed a ghost, he did report he heard the phantom train whistle in the empty woods. Now, we do have another haunted road in Maine. It's located in Millinocket. Now, according to reports, a couple was coming back from their wedding in winter. They got in an accident and the husband died. The wife got out of the car and waited on the side of the road in hopes that someone would come and help them. Well, now people say they see a woman in a wedding dress on the side of the road asking for help, but the minute they get closer, she disappears. Now, if you want to do a lighthouse tour, Seguin Island is widely considered to be one of New England's most haunted locations. It's famous for a legend involving a keeper, this is fun, right, who murdered his wife with an axe after being driven mad by her playing the same tune on a piano before killing himself. Now, visitors, caretakers, and sailors have reported hearing the ghostly piano music drift along the water on calm nights. We don't know whether they found it offensive or not, but they've heard it. So, you got to remember the life of a lighthouse keeper. This was in the 19th century. So, he brought the piano to keep his wife occupied, but her playing the same song incessantly caused him to go insane. The crazed husband, who reportedly took his own life after the murder, has been seen in spectral form dragging an axe across the island. In the 1980s, a warrant officer reported seeing a man in oilskins yelling, "Don't take the furniture," right before a boat transporting items from the lighthouse sank. Paranormal investigations have happened there. They say they have heard a woman's voice, experienced unexplained physical touches, and seeing objects like tarot cards move on their own. Now, other paranormal activity is a ghostly young girl who's been seen playing in the gardens, and she still shows the signs of an illness that killed her, according to a YouTube video. Some locals suggest the hauntings could be residual energy from the severe isolation and the harsh living conditions, while some stories are considered folklore. The light station confirms that the tales have persisted over two centuries, making it a significant part of the island's history. Now, just when you thought you could go to college and not worry about ghosts, right? I mean, you should worry about frat parties and papers and, you know, all kinds of things, your roommate. Now, according to the actual newspaper of the University of Southern Maine, the USM Gorham Robie Andrews Dormitory on the fourth floor has had reported multiple cold spots and the sound of furniture moving. Now, people reported seeing two girls haunting the hallways, a teenage girl who committed suicide after she found out she was pregnant, and a girl who fell to her death after getting homesick and crawling on top of the fourth floor tower. Okay. So what about places to stay? One of my favorite sites, if you're looking for haunted places, is hauntedhotelsofamerica.com. And there's four
in Maine that they say really are something that you can enjoy. They meticulously review every single one of their, you know, entries, and they try to make it a historically accurate description of what you can actually visit and stay in. So, where can we go? Well, in Kennebunkport, we can go to the Kennebunk Inn, and in that place, we have Watchman Poet Silas Perkins, the Room 17 Ghost, the ornery former desk clerk Cyrus Poltergeist, playful child Emily Stairwell, 1980 renovation which triggered a paranormal explosion, and Dr. Phineas Cole and a 1799 Federal Victorian. So, this sounds like a fun place. Built in 1799 as a private home of Dr. Phineas Cole and converted to an inn in the late 1920s, the Kennebunk Inn became forever haunted by three distinct spirits whose paranormal activity exploded after major renovations in 1978 and 1980. And it went from being a nice place to one of Maine's most actively haunted accommodations. The prominent ghost is Silas Perkins, a former night watchman and a poet who died of a heart attack in room 17 at age 82 in 1952. His friendly spirit continuing his security duties, he watches over the guests while letting them know they have a supernatural roommate. As he'll come in, you get unnaturally cold air, rattling doorknobs, and your door might open by itself. Nothing to see here. The ornery ghost of Cyrus, who's a former desk clerk who worked at the inn for many years, manifests his displeasure toward anyone with knocking over wine glasses. Sometimes they rise off serving trays and crash to the floor. Hand-carved German mugs fly off the bar shelves to strike bartenders in the head. And it seems that he's not so much causing trouble as really pointing out his commitment to customer service standards, which he was known for. Now, playful spirit Emily, little child, inhabits the main stairwell. She actually waves entering guests before running through the hallways, knocking on guest room doors, and though it's supernatural, people do not really feel frightened by her. She's just a girl who's enjoying her childhood games. And, you know, we have three generations of ghosts in this residence. So they have 17 rooms and 6 suites. They offer guests the opportunity to experience firsthand the supernatural legacy of Dr. Cole's family home, where renovations started creating spiritual energy, and it took a nice, peaceful inn into a paranormal hotspot, and it's something to check out. Now, Bridget Sadorf of NewEngland.com and the Yankee Magazine says, well, she's been there, and it has a rich history in that area of architecture, shipbuilding, and federal-style buildings that have led to a historical value. And in here, she said, yep, there's definitely some interesting things. You see, Mr. and Mrs. John Baitler, okay, after it was Phineas Cole's, converted the private home into what was known as the Tavern, a hotel nestled in the heart of Kennebunk. Since then, the inn has changed hands several times, but the spirit of the former night watchman and the auditor, Silas Perkins, has stuck around. Now, it's very interesting, okay? Some would say they're spooky. I'm not going to say, you know, it's not. But it's really more fun than bone chilling. I think this would be fine for a family. I don't think it's a bad thing. In the beginning, some of the waitresses poo-pooed the whole idea until they met Cyrus. And the LeBlancs bought the inn after that and discovered that Silas Perkins was a good-natured ghost. He would pull pranks on the employees he didn't like or didn't feel was doing their job. On one occasion, 3 mugs at once levitated off a shelf and smacked a bartender named Dudley in the back of the head. And from what the accounts say,
He should have been hit on the back of the head for his work. Televisions turn on and off in room 17. And so it's somewhere you might like to go. I love the guys whose spirit is there. He wrote this poem called The Common Road that says, I want to laugh with the common man wherever he chanced to be. I want to aid him when I can, whenever there's need of me. Now, the Herbert Grand Hotel in Kingfield, Maine, has lots of interesting stories. Built in 1917 by a local lawyer and politician, Herbert S. Wing, well, he built it on allegedly cursed ground where previous hotels had burned. In 1880, the Herbert Grand Hotel became Maine's only certified haunted hotel after serving a Prohibition-era den of corruption where Wing wooed politicians with bathtub gin, prostitutes, and shady backroom deals conducted in the basement speakeasy with a convenient escape if law enforcement showed up. Now, the best room in the house, if you want to see a ghost, room 318, there's a long-haired woman who brushes past visitors in the bathroom, while others witness a man in a high collar walking a dog down the hallways. And, well, as soon as you notice them, they will vanish. But you'll just feel something, sometimes yipping sounds after the dog has disappeared. So it was certified as haunted by Maine Ghost Hunters in 2012. And it hosts additional spirits, including a red-haired little girl who sits on the beds in room 201, Wing's former bedroom, where shadow figures and ghostly women manifest. I don't know, that might be fun for the guys. I don't know if I'd really want to be in there with the decades of prostitution, illegal alcohol, and political corruption in that room. But the bar area experiences objects moving independently as the ghosts of corrupt politicians, murdered prostitutes, and prohibition-era criminals continue to conduct their illicit business from beyond the grave. Many people brave enough request 318, and they get to see what it's like. It's still a historic inn. It serves the Sugarloaf skiing area, and it's really a neat place to go, especially if you're into prohibition-era things and speakeasies. So that's somewhere I wouldn't say that was child friendly by any means. Then there's the Kennebunkport, Maine Captain's Collection. That's in Kennebunkport. Nice place to go. Comprising four historic Maine homes formerly owned by leading sea captains, the Captain's Collection became forever haunted when Captain Nathaniel Lord died tragically young at 39 in 1815, just 3 years after completing construction of his grand mansion during the War of 1812, leaving a widow, Phoebe, to raise nine children alone, and it became one of New England's most concentrated supernatural hotspots. Now, it is neat. The Nathaniel Lord Mansion, and Phoebe and Nathaniel continue to show up there, and Phoebe shows up in her nightgown. That's appropriate. She often will go through and floating through the Lincoln bedroom suite. She but disappears into walls. She's not frightening. She's just attached to her home where she raised her children. The biggest place to see paranormal activity is the Lincoln Room, which used to be called the Wisteria Room, meaning remembrance of the dead. And honeymoon people like this room, and it's pretty, pretty wild in there. So that's somewhere else to think of. I don't have time tonight. Wisteria Room, meaning remembrance of the dead, and honeymoon people like this room. And it's pretty, pretty wild in there. So

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1: Hey, everybody. I was like even looking at places now because I was thinking about that. There was like a boathouse place. I can't even remember what it was called, but like it used to be open pretty late. And like, but I don't even know if that's still even around anymore. But like, there was, but even Applebee's, so it's like they're closed 1 a.m. tonight. So it's pretty much everybody's basically saying to hell with it. Like, we gave up. It was like Larry's Boat or something like that. I forget what the thing was. He used to be really, really popular, and there was one in Dallas. And I'm just trying to find it. But you know what I could do? I can actually basically like look back at olden time over here on the old Google Maps. Sam's Boat, that's what it's called. Sam's Boat. Let's go back in time to. Let's keep going back in time to 2013. Yep, Sam's Boat is that place. It's called the Boat now. And guess what's with the boat?
0: What's up with the boat?
1: The boat closes at 10 p.m. So, whereas Sam's Boat was open till 2 a.m. because that's the damn boat. You know what I'm saying?
0: So I don't even know what it is. Was it a restaurant?
1: Yeah, it used to be like a casino. It was a restaurant, but it was a bar. But like, they would just stay open all night. You know, it's like that. That's the same thing everybody was. It's like they'll close the restaurant down about 12, and like, you know, the bar will stay up until about like 2 a.m. And that's it. You know, but I mean, like nowadays, like even the restaurant is closed at 10 p.m. and the bar is closed by 10 p.m. I mean, you know, it's just everything's closed.
0: Well, maybe if you check on the weekends, they're open later.
1: Yeah, the thing is that it used to be like, you know, Austin was very vibrant. Austin used to be like everybody was open like till 2 a.m. every night. At least the Hideout Pub all the way up here in North, they open till 2 a.m., but I don't know if they have any food, but. Yeah, like it's these random places that are open, but like the traditional whatever you call it place, like they're just like, hey, look, man, we're gonna close early, man, we are done. Like the boat. Let's see what the
0: boat
1: is.
0: One of the things that irks me about, I guess, the internet is if you like type in, what can I find open at midnight in Austin? You don't find nothing. It gives you all this stuff, and 90% of the information it gives you is complete trash, useless information, places that don't exist, or blah, blah, blah.
1: This is, let me tell you this. This is a boat. Okay, so the boat closes on midnight on Friday and Saturday. I mean, like, that's bull ass. You know what I'm saying? Because, like Sam's Boat will be open until 2 a.m. pretty much every night of the week. And, like, definitely on Friday, on Saturdays, you know what I'm saying? But, like, now, like, the boat, you know, the boat's closed early. It's like, you know, people want to go home, go to bed. And, yeah, because, like, hell, even BJ's restaurant's open until 12 a.m. tonight. But yet, the boat is closing at 11. They close at 10, excuse me. Because they're like, nope, can't stay open that late. You know, like, time closed restaurant. You know, we're a mom and pop shop. So, I don't know. I mean, like, hell, even the Lebowski's hamburger restaurant in the bar, like in the bowling alley, they close at 10 p.m. tonight, the same time as a boat, which is a boat is a bar. But Mr. Tramps is still open. I just don't know if Mr. Tramps is going to serve food late tonight. They close at 2 a.m. because they're a good place. They open at 3 p.m. in the afternoon. But that's what you're supposed to do. That's an Austin place. Like, you got to remember, like, Austin wasn't like Dallas. Dallas was a sleepy town. It closed about 2 a.m. But Austin was always a place that's open all night. Like, all night. We were rocking on hard. You know what I'm saying? Like, there'd be places like, man, we serve beer at 2 a.m. We're going to serve breakfast after that. But, like, Dallas would be like, no, we aren't doing that. We're just going to just serve breakfast all day. We're the Waffle House. And, you know, that was one of those things where, like, or even, like, the idea was, like, Applebee's would be like, you know what? We're going to serve food till 11 p.m. in Dallas. But, like, when Austin, well, those people like to eat late. So let's serve till 1 a.m. But Austin now has basically become this kind of country town where nothing's open late.
0: Because, I mean, you've been on this. I went ahead and I looked up what could I do at Austin after midnight, right?
1: And I
0: was led to a Reddit page. Now, this Reddit page has a few answers or something like this.
1: Yes.
0: One of these, I guess from a profile that was deleted, says some comedy clubs have late night shows, arcades like Cidercade are cool, movie theaters, Top Golf. There are a couple of escape rooms that stay open until midnight or later. Those are just ones I know of, but I'd love to find out if anyone has other ideas. Blah, blah, blah. Let's see. C-Boy Q is one of my favorite music bars for good soul music. Live music until 1:30 a.m. Then let's see, back in the before time, way back before the Pockylypse, I guess he's referring to Corona, we used to have wondrous things called 24-hour restaurants where you could get real food brought to you by a real human anytime.
1: Exactly.
0: Of which you can probably still find that outside of Austin. All you have to do is look up truck stops.
1: Yeah.
0: There was once a place owned by a madman who did too much cocaine named Mark Katz called Katz on West 6th. That said, right on the neon sign, Cats Never Closes. Have you ever heard of Cats?
1: Yeah. No, I've never heard of that because I never needed to find that. Because, like, back then, like, you know, back in the days and stuff like that, Common Interest had opened. When does Common Interest close? They close at 2 a.m. Common Interest is a karaoke place. And the funny thing is that, No, I just remember, like, when there was a bar, like, if there was a bar in Austin, if they didn't close at 2 a.m., they were a dive, they were forgotten. Oh, the only bars that closed before 2 a.m. in Austin was, like, BB Rovers, and they would close on Jollyville at 12 o'clock every other night, but on, like, the weekends, they closed at 2 a.m., and the reason why I did that was because they were by, like, a residential area, and that was it. But other than that, like, I mean, nobody closed, like, before 2 a.m. before that. But now it's, like, since Crocona took over, it's all done. I mean, like,
0: just to give you something to do, I do have a suggestion, which should be kind of like playing a game. Okay? Supposedly, there is a food truck
1: called Diddy Dogs. Like, food trucks are dumb. Yeah.
0: And it's that's
1: no fun, sir.
0: Well, you got to find the food truck throughout Austin.
1: Yeah, I mean, like, it's not about being hungry. It's about being the place to be, you know, like, going out, like, you know, like, remember, like, when you would go to the Kettle, like, at 2 in the morning or 3 in the morning, you're like, man, I'm at the Kettle drinking coffee.
0: Yeah.
1: You weren't there because you wanted coffee. You were there because you wanted to be at the Kettle drinking coffee at 3 in the morning.
0: Yeah, but you know I was also out with my friends generally.
1: Exactly. But the thing is that's all changed. I mean, it's like, it's so different now. It's like, there are a few places that are still open, but you really have to find them. But it used to be like, you know, like, this place I'm next to is like Baby Acapulco's and stuff like that. And that mother effer used to be open all night long. I mean, like, it would be open till midnight every night, and then on Friday and Saturday, 2 a.m. And guess what? It closes at now, 9 p.m. And I was like, really? I mean, like, you're closing at 9 p.m.? But I was like, oh, well, whatever. I'm going to forget about you. You're dead to me. And but then like I was like, because you're basically like Subway. You close at 9 p.m. I mean, Subway closes at 9 p.m. and I like Subway better. And the thing is that I don't know. I mean, I may just go out there and look at something else. I mean, probably just gonna go back to Dave & Buster's because it's so close by, because they'll close at midnight. But the thing is that really, I mean, it's just so embarrassing that there are a lot of places that close at the same time as Big Lebowski's, which is a Boeing bar and grill. So they serve hamburgers at the bowling alley, and they'll close at the exact same time with all these stupid bars. You're supposed to stay open late at night. But if not that, there's like Applebee's. I mean, Applebee's still basically is a national chain. It's kind of stayed open a decently amount late, but it's one of those things like, you know, like you're really kind of pressed for food late at night,
0: Here's a
1: if
0: question
1: you
0: for
1: really
0: you.
1: want to find something. Go ahead.
0: Wasn't there still a Bennigan somewhere just on the outskirts of Austin or just outside of
1: Yeah,
0: Austin?
1: they're all gone now. The only Bennigan's left is like in North Texas, like by Amarillo.
0: Oh.
1: That's it. Like, you know, there's like 57 of them left across the United States. And yeah, like that used to be one that was not a franchise one,
0: Right.
1: and they were there, and that was so great. I love Bennigan's, and I actually worked at Fridays. I never worked at Bennigan's. So I have a great love for both of them, but yeah, it sucks that there's not even a Fridays around. There's Fridays in DFW Airport though, but that's about it. But there used to be
0: Here's a
1: a
0: question
1: really
0: for you. Is there a Razoo's in that area?
1: a what now?
0: A Razoo's.
1: No, really the problem about Austin is Austin hates like chain restaurants. It's like chain restaurants usually die pretty quickly in Austin.
0: Well, they
1: So you
0: have,
1: don't.
0: dude, they have a
1: You,
0: Hooters, so they can't be that bad in
1: yeah, I
0: chain
1: mean, like, but
0: restaurants.
1: like there used to be a bunch of like Fridays and Chili's and stuff, and they all died off. But like Applebee's is really the only one that actually survived. There used to be one in Arboretum that was Fridays. And BJ's is like the only thing that's kind of a chain restaurant that kind of survives, but it's not that big a chain
0: Yeah,
1: restaurant.
0: but BJ's is mainly, well, BJ's is a brewery, but it actually is more of a restaurant than a brewery. And
1: Yeah, and
0: I like BJ's.
1: there used to be a bar over by the bus station, the bus depot kind of thing. I don't know what it's called, but kind of like your in Cap Metro. There used to be a Cap Metro bar over there, like in, and it used to be, I'm not even joking, this bar was a cash only bar, and you would go there and guess what would happen? There was a guy that owned it, and he lived on the top floor of this bar, and the only way in or out was like through this like weird little kind of staircase thing. And this guy, like, he always carried a gun on him, and like the girls there, he said, hey, look, if he's ever attacked, he's gonna shoot you. That's just basically what's gonna happen. And like he just, I mean, like, you know, he's getting older and he's gonna want to shoot people more and more often. And like he lived on top of this restaurant. He like I was like, man, y'all take credit or anything like that? He's like, no, he takes cash. That's all he ever takes. And like I was like, that's kind of risky because like he's gotta have all that cash with him. It's like he doesn't care. He puts it upstairs with him, and there's not even a stairway to it. It's like basically a ladder, and he pulls it up in a hole, and he just stays up there, and he has his cash. And I don't know what happened to him. But, like, he was a kind of crazy hermit with cash, and but he would kill you. He had no qualms about it. I mean, he was one of those old guys that he learned the lessons back in the past because, I mean, you got to think about it. It's like way back in the past, people would rob a Pizza Hut and they would kill everybody inside. They'd kill like five people that work in the Pizza Hut for
0: I'll
1: like,
0: be
1: you
0: damned,
1: know,
0: there is no
1: $700.
0: Razoo's in Austin.
1: There is a Pizza Hut. Yeah, they had that too.
0: No,
1: This one
0: there's no
1: girl's raped and
0: Razoo's.
1: killed. Huh?
0: Apparently, I mean, there's no Razoo's in Austin. I mean, they have them all over the DFW area.
1: Yeah, I told you, like, Austin hates, you know, chain restaurants. They hate them.
0: Apparently.
1: They're starting to get better with them because, like, there's so many people moving into that area. But I remember, like, when I moved here, every time there was a chain restaurant, it would fail in 6 months. I mean, it was just like it's a dominoes. You know, like everybody wanted to go to like some kind of like local place or whatever, and that's the way Austinites were. And it was kind of cool and catchy about Austinites. But like you're right, there's no Razoos or nothing. Maybe in Round Rock, but or in Kyle. I mean, but there's nothing in Austin.
0: Well, I was hoping
1: Like.
0: that Razoo's would have better hours, but I'm looking at their hours right now. They're not going to be any better for you.
1: Yeah, and a little like try to look up Chili's in Austin, and you'll find out what I'm talking about. Like, but it's so odd. It's like, you know, like when I think about that one guy and everything like that, like it's so curious and how like you have this basically hermit, and he's willing to kill people because he only deals cash. So, yeah, and it was a biker bar. It was off Burnet. It wasn't that bad a place, but I only had so much cash on me. So, like, I had like $10, and I was like, well, two beers is like, you know, this and with your tip. So, I'm sorry. So I got to head out. $10 done, you know, and I
0: There's
1: don't know.
0: one
1: There's other
0: on
1: places like that.
0: North Lamar, I guess.
1: I got a story about North Lamar too, and I think I've told it
0: Eleven,
1: before on I Have
0: eleven.
1: No Life.
0: Yeah, what do you mean? We are on I Have No Life.
1: I know we're on I Have No Life, but I had a story I think I told a long time ago on I Have No Life about two deaths that occurred from North Lamar Street that are very famous. I think I'll hold on to that, but yeah, I'd be like, well, North Lamar
0: Oh,
1: is kind of crappy. But
0: Chili's
1: you know it's
0: at
1: kind of
0: 45th and Lamar.
1: I mean now it's I've got to say it's nicer than it used to be. Like when I got here it was nicer than it had been. But prior to that it was very, very ghetto. Like basically, you know, like I worked at Lanier High School, it was over by Runberg, kind of close to North Lamar, and it was like no, anything north of 183. That was very bad. And they had the gang unit that used to work out north of Lanier High. Well, they used to work at Lanier High School, the gang unit. And eventually, they left before I got there. And
0: Well, where are
1: you
0: you?
1: know,
0: Are
1: they're
0: you in, are you on the south side of Austin or the north side of
1: no,
0: Austin?
1: I'm way in the north. I like being in the north because I like being ghetto. I'm
0: Okay.
1: over here on 183 and Mopac Expressway by Dave and Buster's.
0: Well, there's a
1: Yes.
0: Dave and Buster's, but yeah, that's gonna close before.
1: Yeah, it's gonna close. Like, actually, it says it closes at midnight, but we'll see what happens.
0: Chili's Bar and Grill
1: The
0: closes
1: funny,
0: at 11 p.m., the one closest to you.
1: well, mine says the 4.2 Dave Buster's at midnight. So I
0: No,
1: don't
0: I'm
1: know.
0: t said the Chili's.
1: There's a Chili's.
0: There's a Chili's on Research Boulevard.
1: All right. Okay.
0: And it
1: Oh,
0: closes at 11.
1: yeah. I know that Chili's. Yes. That's over there by Burnet. That's closed at 11. Yes. I that one is. Yeah. They're. Yeah. They're nothing. But I mean, I can go further up north and go to like say something like Applebee's or something like that. There's
0: Oh,
1: Shenanigans too, but that's not
0: there
1: real
0: was a rat
1: Shenanigans.
0: there that they have stuff in Round Rock.
1: Yeah, but I'm not gonna drive all the way to Round Rock for that. I mean, really, probably it's gonna happen if I'm very hungry. I'm gonna end up going straight to Dave Buster's again. You know, but like if I'm not, then I'm basically what Cheesecake Factory. Oh, that closes at 10.
0: Yeah, Cheesecake Factory doesn't stay open late anywhere.
1: No, they don't. They don't. I'm not gonna.
0: Nobody goes
1: I
0: out
1: just
0: there
1: checked
0: for
1: it out.
0: cheesecake.
1: Yeah, it's one of those things. Like, I mean, I can go down to Mr. Tramp's. I mean, like, I actually asked this hotel because I was like, well, you know, since you are charged for parking, like, they asked me the concierge thing, said, hey, how's it going? Like, you doing all right? And I was like, well, yeah, do y'all have to have like a shuttle that takes people within a few miles from the hotel? And they're like, no, we don't. And I was like, well, y'all have paid parking, but you don't have a shuttle. So, like when I worked at Hyatt House, we had a shuttle, and guess what? We didn't have paid parking. But, you know, we had a bar too down there. But, you know, that's what it is. I don't know, man. I mean, like, I'll figure something out, but, like, it is
0: You
1: a
0: know, you could
1: pain, I'm
0: order,
1: telling you.
0: you know, you could just use Uber Eats and like order food to have it delivered.
1: Yeah, I don't like doing that because I gotta drink and eat at the same time. But I mean, like, there is,
0: But you could probably order alcohol in a lot of places, even here, you can order alcohol.
1: yeah, but it's not even so much the alcohol. I gotta drink so much because I have a ringed esophagus, so it's like not even like I'd be better off just drinking Cokes, you know, like a buttload of Cokes, like 2 liters or 3 liters of Coke, you know, kind of thing. But I'm actually looking at it. It's funny that the Common Interest is opened. And I forgot about Common Interest. Common Interest is a karaoke bar, and it's off Burnet. And it is a pretty much dive bar, but I kind of, one of the things I gotta, like, I'm kind of like, you know, I'd like to have, like, an Uber or some kind of vehicle to take me somewhere. I would like to have the hotel take me somewhere, but the problem is they don't want to do that. So I'm probably gonna have to end up in Dave and Buster's. Hopefully Dave and Buster's has late night food. Because otherwise, if I don't do that, then I'm gonna have to go somewhere. If I gotta go somewhere, I gotta take the city vehicle that has a bunch of city logos on it.
0: Common
1: You know what I'm
0: Interest is
1: saying?
0: open till 2 a.m., according to what I'm reading here.
1: Yeah, they have food there, and I get to go sing. Like singing. Like singing. Yeah. Like karaoke. Like, but the problem is I don't like driving a city vehicle. I hate that. Because, like, you know, everybody sees it, you know, when you pull up, you know, and they're like, hey, look at that drunk guy getting out of the city vehicle. And you finish, you're like, hey, look at that drunk guy going back into the city vehicle. What the hell? You know, I don't like
0: Yeah,
1: that.
0: I mean, if why are you like planning on getting drunk?
1: Well, it's not that I'm planning on getting drunk. It's that I'm already drunk.
0: Well, then
1: And
0: you probably
1: that's a
0: shouldn't be
1: hard
0: doing
1: problem.
0: any of this anyway.
1: Well, but I don't think I'm not really hungry right now, but I know that I'll be hungry probably later. And but the good thing is this is NBC Suites, and they actually have a free breakfast at 6 a.m. So that's pretty good too. So I mean, I might not do anything. I'm just, but my point is that if I wanted to do something, I'd be screwed. That's what I'm just saying. Because, like, my initial reaction was this. I wanted to go see a movie that nobody else would see with me because I was like, well, I don't want to
0: Who
1: embarrass
0: wouldn't see
1: anybody or
0: that with you?
1: whatever.
0: I mean, one, I intend to see it. I just don't intend to go to the theater to see it. I'll wait till it's.
1: Well, I don't mind seeing it at the movie theaters. Actually, I love the theaters. And, like, I did love, like, when we used to, like, live here in Austin and we would go to the drive-in theaters and
0: That
1: we'd
0: would
1: see,
0: be
1: like,
0: kind of
1: old
0: cool.
1: movies.
0: Yeah.
1: Yeah. Well, that was fun. And, like, you know, now I don't get to do that anymore. And I know if I take her and we go see it, even in the drive-in, she'd be like, why do you want to see this movie? And it's like, well, I didn't know what it's going to be about. It's like, well, you're the reason why you ruined my night. And I'm like, you know, sometimes you just go out to see something, and if it's good or bad, you know, you don't know. That's the reason why, like, I did love the old drive-in movie theaters they had down here in Austin because they'd be like small movie drive-in theaters, and they would show, like, you know, movies that I had already seen, like, you know, things that, like, you know, a lot of the Halloween movies, the Friday 13th movies, they showed those, and they showed, like, movies that were what the hell was it, like, Dazed and Confused, stuff like that. Like, they would show, like, other scary movies that I'd already seen. And I was like, well, I know that these movies are pretty good, so let's go watch them in the drive-in. It's fun. But the problem is nowadays, like, you know, you go to the drive-in, you'll be seeing, like, well, this is a brand new movie that just came out. You know, you can see Lilo and Stitch, or Lilo and Lilo and Lilo and Lilo. Or you can see, you know, like Naked Gun, but you don't know how good it is. And the problem is, like, I don't know what the hell it is with everybody else, but they always blame me for how good the movie is. And I'm like, what did I have to do with the movie? I'm like, I didn't know. I just wanted to see it. End of story. I mean, until there's a Michael Moore movie that comes out, I don't know how. If there's a Michael Moore movie that comes out, I can tell you that I can go to the movie theater and I'll have a good time. And they might not like it, but I'll say it was a good movie. Damn it! But like, otherwise, I can't do that because I used to do that before. Like every time I go see Michael Moore movies, I'd be like, I like that movie. Damn it! I don't care what you say. But like, but the thing is, like, I can understand like if it's like a movie that's like, you know, good or bad or indifferent. Then people don't like it, and I'm like, well, I don't know what the hell to tell you, you know. But yeah, like all the Michael Moore movies were good. Anyway, that's what I like. So Michael Moore movies and old movies. That's it.
0: Well, the Coyote Drive-In, which is the drive-in movie theater here in Fort Worth, they're showing Primitive War, Weapons, Freakier Friday. Oh, they have the Fantastic Four. Oh, that's
1: Friday. Yeah, they only play the new movies because, like, if somebody doesn't like it, then they always blame me. You know, like, hey, why do you want to go see that? You know, I don't know. Maybe I can see Superman or something like that because, I mean, at least that, you know, if they don't like it, then it's their fault. You know, I don't know.
0: I liked it, but I found it more campy and closer related to the comics. And the last few Superman movies, like the ones with Henry Cavill and so forth, have been very dramatic acting, and yeah. they treat everything very over the top. I mean, there's just a lot of over the top drama to it, which I don't care for because I'm a comic book fan, and I want it to be entertaining, not something where I'm gonna feel like.
1: You have to learn a lesson.
0: Oh, I don't think you learn lessons that much from any of the Superman movies, but just less dramatic.
1: Anyway, I mean, like, if it would have been, like, the original one where you had, like, you know, Terrence Stamp in it and stuff like that, like, you know, if you got a real villain and, like, you don't know what the hell's going to happen, but you kind of know that Superman's going to pull it out.
0: But this new Superman movie, I really thought it was a lot more, like, it entertained me in the same way that it entertained me in the same way that a comic book would entertain me. There is these small bits and pieces there which are just stupidly funny. Although they really reinvented the Crypto the dog, at the same time, it was funny because he's more like a real dog, but with superpowers, which makes him a maniac.
1: Yeah, that's true. Dude, standing over there by my truck. What the hell? But, like, I know what you're talking about. Oh, he's going to do the pay for parking. No, but, like, I mean, like, so what you thought was like, more like the George. I've seen all of them. Like, George Reeves on Beyond That. But, like, you think, like, more like George Reeves where he tells there, ha, ha, ha. Hey, Lois, how's it going? We'll have sex later. Hey, Jimmy, how are you doing? We'll have sex later. Is it like that?
0: No, but I don't know what you mean by George. You're talking about the original black and white George Reeves TV show.
1: Yeah, when he's banging Jimmy and Lois.
0: I don't recall that, but I mean, to be honest, I haven't seen that old Superman since I was like, what? 4 or 5. I don't know if it's on my end or his. I'm still showing that we're connected. So, Nick, can you hear me? Nick, is there any possibility you put your phone on mute? Nick, are you trying to call me? Oh, no. Now, something's obviously happened. And I used Teams to connect with Nick, and it looks like Teams is shutting down. So I'm going to try recalling him. Nick, are you there? Nope. I didn't know if I'd hear him or not. Sometimes I can hear him before it starts ringing, because there's a sound when it rings going dee, dee, dee, dee, dee, dee, dee. And sometimes I connect to him before that song goes on. Sometimes during. Okay, the song's going on. So it's going on again. So that's like the equivalent of a second ring. That's a third ring. Nick, are you there? Unavailable. Folks, I have no clue what happened. Our connection went dead. And I really don't even know what he was doing. So let's give this another try. Hopefully he didn't drop his phone and break it. Because I could totally believe that, because he mentioned he was drunk. Nope, we got dismissed. Okay, folks, heck, I don't know exactly what to do right now. So, let me see what possible... Sad thing is I know I don't have any news or stories for you. I mean, I'm sitting here, and, like, some of the places I used to go is, like, the singularfreudian.com. Yeah, well, they haven't updated anything since July 25th, of which I'm sure I played you that report. Let's see if I can't find you, like, something much older. Okay, I got something from Nick. He said, my phone died. Okay, so, since he was able to send me that, maybe he plugged it in. Maybe I can give him a call. Hopefully this will go through, folks. It's one of the ironies of live TV, or not live TV, live radio, is sometimes stuff goes wrong. And this would be one of those times. Okay, and he says, now he's back, so let's give this another try. Hopefully this one will work. This would be fourth time, fifth time.
1: Oh,
0: yay! We're connected after.
1: Yeah.
0: So many.
1: I probably should have plugged my. When I was falling asleep here on the bed, like about 7, like 8, I should probably plug the phone in. But like, since I came here, there was no map version for the phone, so I just decided, like, hey, what the hell, I'm not gonna plug the map, the phone into the car, because what's the point of doing that? Because I can't even see the map because of the 2020 Ford. And but I did listen the entire time to Unexplained Radio, because Unexplained Radio is very important to me. So I wanted to listen to all the shows that are going on for like about 3 hours, and so I did listen to those. A lot of them were. Texas After Dark, a lot of them were like our old shows from I Have No Life from the last few weeks and stuff, so heard. But the new episodes of Texas After Dark are the very, very earliest ones, and I'm going to try like play some of those, you know, right now for this week, and we're going to try like change those things out for like some like the next set of 8 or 10, and go over there. We actually even have like old Daps Paratech and even some Daps shows and stuff like that. And like CJ found a lot of different stuff in his basement, but none of them are labeled right, so they're all kind of a pain in the arse. So,
0: all of it needs to be gone through and edited.
1: But we do have new episodes of Daily Worker, so
0: all of that stuff needs to be gone through and edited. And
1: yeah, the nice thing was to,
0: some way to where it's not so. I mean, when you look at the server from a third person point of view, it just looks very unorganized, not maintained professionally. It looks like crap. There's no other way.
1: Yeah, well, you know, like, I mean, like, when you have shows that are, like, 16 years old and some of them don't. But, no, but like, I mean, like, the funny thing is that I was actually listening today, and, like, at 11 o'clock, there was a show, and I had to go do some stuff. And then, like, at 12 o'clock, there was a show. And then at 1 o'clock, it was like every hour on the hour there was a show, and the hours all worked out. It was great. But I guess a lot of that had to do with, like, last night I was trying to, like, you know, put the shows on the same time, but, and we're pretty good about having like 1 hour length of show more or less. So, you know,
0: well,
1: they always kind of fall into play. So yeah, it was pretty neat.
0: It depends on the show. I Have No Life. Most of the recordings are 2 hours long. Except
1: yeah,
0: for
1: and like
0: a
1: even
0: few.
1: There was an I Have No Life earlier today, but it's like in the first hour and the second hour, and they all matched up. But and then, like, you know, because the break intros and stuff like that, that actually helps play through. So, like, reality, like, we should probably every show should probably re-record about 56 minutes or less long, you know, like, especially if they have mental breaks or whatever. And because, like, the music between shows will actually, you know, captivate the audience and actually move further along and everything else. And I thought about the other night, because I was like listening to this one show where they basically said, hey, look, we're going to do a quiet storm. We're going to do like a bunch of R&B hits, and we're going to do all this stuff, like, you know, soul R&B. And they did that the other night. It's on a sports station. But, like, I wanted to listen to it. It's like, you know, it's like, hey, I like the guy that does it. He went to my old school, East Texas A&M. And, like, you know, a lot of different reasons why. And I was listening to it, and it's like, he would play, like, three songs, and there was a commercial break. And three songs, there was a commercial break. And three. And I was like, man, there's a hell of a lot of commercials in this thing. And I kind of thought about it. It's like, with us, like, you know, we really don't have that many commercial breaks or many breaks at all. And part of it is because we don't have that many commercials, but we don't really have anything else. But, you know, like, at the end of the day, it kind of comes back down to this. We're not even, like, really developing our own commercials, like, basically saying, like, what we can actually do, we can offer the public, blah, blah. But we do spend a lot of time on content. We fill the airways with content. So it is kind of better for the listener, because, like, you actually get a lot of content. But, you know, it is what it is. But, like, you know, like, I got to say, like, you know, most of the time when you listen to radio shows, you know, like, I do listen to talk shows a lot of time, and I don't really pay attention because I fast forward through it, because, like, I can't listen through it at all. It's like, I got to fast forward, and I go over commercials and everything, because, like, I wasn't paying attention for, like, 20 or 30 minutes because I was doing something else. And so I don't really notice as much, but, like, really, in reality, there's a lot of, like, you know, stops, commercials, everything else between content and talk as well. But even talk, you know, like, it doesn't seem as much divided as much as when you do songs. Because when you do songs, it's like a lot of division, you know, and it's like, you know, oh my God, here's another, like, you know, commercial setup. So I don't know. That's just what I've heard the other night. I did think that was kind of very odd, but it is what it is. I don't know. Like, yeah, like, what do you think about commercials and stuff, sir? You like commercials?
0: I mean, you're asking me a question that I don't really, I mean, I have no clue. Do I like commercials when I'm listening to stuff? It depends on the commercial. It also depends upon whether or not it pertains to me or not. 90% of them I don't feel pertain to me at all.
1: I
0: hate those. But every once in a while I'll get a commercial, like, commercial for the new Superman movie. I was like, okay, I'll actually pay attention to that on YouTube.
1: Yeah, that's the thing too. Like, I mean, like, there are certain ones that actually ring true, and there are the ones that don't. But
0: 90%
1: anyway,
0: of them don't.
1: Go ahead.
0: Like I said, 90% of them don't.
1: Yeah, most of them don't.
0: One of the biggest ironies
1: that,
0: when it comes to commercials and with what they're doing to, like, try to track you and what you're doing, and how ironic it is like, when I was looking to purchase my truck, I was looking for well over a month. I purchased my truck. After I got my truck licensed to me and this and that, that's when I started seeing commercials for trucks. So I was like,
1: yeah,
0: what the hell is
1: this? Truck time.
0: See, they're always a day late and a dollar short.
1: Yeah, I know. But, like, nowadays, they're, like, right on top of it because of AI is listening to you constantly. Well, you know, I want to tell you something. You know what's getting bigger?
0: What?
1: It's not something in my pants, even though that's getting bigger too, but there's something that people want to get bigger. They want it bigger. And I don't know if you know what it is, but
0: their bank account?
1: The AP seems to know. And it's
0: I would
1: continent.
0: Say their bank account. They definitely want
1: no,
0: their bank account.
1: No, it's actually
0: bigger.
1: A continent. They want Africa to get bigger. And the thing is, like, campaigners want to change the world map so it shows Africa's bigger. And I've heard this a couple times.
0: But how does that pertain to me?
1: Well, because, like, you know, you always like things that are bigger.
0: Why the hell
1: like,
0: do
1: you
0: I
1: know,
0: care about Africa?
1: Value menus, bigger wings, everything.
0: What the hell do I care about Africa and what they choose to do? It's their own damn country. They can do with it what they want.
1: Well, this is what they're saying. They're saying on the Mercator projection, one of the world's most popular maps, Greenland and Africa appear to be about the same size. Well, I don't see Greenland and Africa being the same size in any map, but anyway. But on equal Earth projection, they're showing continents their true proportions, and 14 Greenlands would easily fit into the African continent. Criticism about the Mercator project does not accurately reflect Africa's real size. It's not new, that's what I say here. However, a recent campaign by African advocacy groups is gaining momentum online as it urges organizations and schools to adopt the Equal Earth Project, which says that more accurately displays the size of a continent of more than 1.4 billion people. The African Union Continent's diplomatic organization with 55 member countries endorsed the campaign last week.
0: Maybe I'm a bit confused about these maps.
1: Milestone. Okay, go ahead.
0: Maybe I'm a bit confused about these maps. When I hear the term map, I assume that it is an idea of an accurate account. So the countries would be in the right places and it would show like how many miles across the country is. Has nothing to do with their populations.
1: Well, the thing is, like, you remember, like, how the world is a globe? Okay? And so, like, if you basically make the world, like, a cylinder, which a map usually is, like, if you pull it around, it becomes a cylinder, the top part is very big, and the middle part is very, not as big. It's very, you know, it's smaller. And the thing is that in reality, on a world map, the middle part is very big, and the top part is enclosed because it starts getting closer to the top and it becomes very small. And this is the problem Africa is having. The thing is, like, if you ever remember that one map they used to have back in the 80s where it would, like, be, like, you know, go down and up and down and up, and, like, it would cut around, like, you have some of the map and some of this and some of that, and it's like, you know, like it just looked very odd, but it looked like it fit on a globe pretty easily.
0: Okay.
1: That's
0: if you're looking at a proper map, a proper map of the planet, okay, it should have these triangle cuts between it.
1: Yeah, exactly.
0: So that you can see the globe, and then you can see that this is actually so much smaller than down here. And
1: So the problem about those are, like, people hate those because they look ugly. And so, like, what happens is nobody wants to use them. So, like, Africa is basically saying, like, why don't we make a map, like, makes us look bigger and everybody else look smaller. And just, let's just do that. Let's just, you know, like, make it like a cylinder map that looks like that. And I'm trying to send it to you, but, like,
0: why would it be a cylinder?
1: Like,
0: the planet is not a cylinder. The planet is a sphere. So it should be a spherical.
1: The planet is a sphere, but like when you put it on a wall, it becomes like a rectangle map. So when you fold a rectangle around a circle, it becomes a cylinder. You know what I'm saying? And that's what happens.
0: It's a sphere. It's not a cylinder.
1: Well, I know the real world is a sphere, but like what happens is like when people make a map, like when they just make a flat map.
0: Like I said, if you're looking at an accurate map, it should have these triangle indentations roughly going through it so that it shows you that, oh, that part's all closed out. There's nothing there in that white space.
1: In theory, but like I try to see something. I don't even know if it got through because like my phone's all effing up. But so basically what this shows
0: because
1: is like
0: it is
1: a map
0: more
1: is probably...
0: important for it is more important for a map to be physically accurate. So it needs to be able to display a proper, like, I forget what they're called, but they normally have these little boxes where they show how many miles or something to something.
1: Yeah, exactly. But the problem is, like, when you do a cylinder map, it doesn't work. It's like, look at the picture I showed you with all the guys standing around it. It's like a cylinder map in my book is something like about, like, maybe, like, say, 6 foot by 3 feet or 10 feet by, you know, like 7 feet. And that's kind of what they're looking at right here. They're looking at like a 12 foot by like 15 foot map or whatever the hell it is. And the thing is, they're looking at it's a straight rectangular map. And then what happens is it makes Russia's top part look huge and Greenland look huge as well. And this is aggravating people in the equator because the equator looks very small and encumbered. While Russia looks like a massive wang. And I also say this also affects Europe to a great extent, too. It makes Europe very look diminutive as well. And especially the countries that are in the south, they look diminutive. Like, España always looked very smaller than Germany when España is actually bigger than Germany. Or Italy looks like it's not as big as, Denmark Italy doesn't look as big as England, where it's bigger than England, and like all these different things, and it actually does affect European countries as well. And Africa gets really screwed over because Africa's fighting has a lot of equator areas, and so does South America, and so you don't get to see how big, you know, Brazil is compared to Russia, or how big Congo is compared to like middle Europe or whatever. You see what I'm saying?
0: I see what you're saying, and I guess I can kind of understand that an accurate map would not look pretty.
1: Yeah, it would not look pretty. Like most of the time when we were growing up in the 80s, the accurate map was that thing was all cut up and it looked like a bunch of pieces that would go on a globe,
0: but
1: it wasn't like a map.
0: The display you gave me and the way I see it is that when people are looking at a map, any map, they're not looking at the whole globe or globally. They're generally looking at specific areas.
1: And
0: exactly.
1: They zoom
0: in
1: this shows
0: to those
1: like
0: specific areas anyway.
1: Let me another example, and I want to tell you something else here. This shows military men looking at a map as if it was like the real thing. And I'm saying, like, this is an AP thing. It's a picture that's not really accurate or whatever. Because I got to tell you what, like, I was watching a video the other day, and the video was about when Nicolae Ceaușescu was assassinated, okay? And this rings dear to my heart because Nicolae shared the same thing with me. It's Nicholas, Nicolae, all the same thing. Anyway, point is that he was a Romanian dictator, and he was a Soviet, he was basically a Soviet satellite leader for Romania and everything else. He really wasn't that great with Romania. He destroyed all Bucharest. He thought the old buildings looked stupid, and he wanted to make new buildings. That's why Bucharest looks like shit today. But anyway, the thing is, like, with Nicolae and his wife, they were assassinated moments after their trial. And their trial took place on December 25th, back in 1990, I think it was. And there's this whole video about, like, how they were assassinated, where they went, everything else. And one part where they're actually in one of the rooms where they're actually getting tested for their physical to see if they can actually withstand a trial that would actually determine their fate of life or death, because they don't want somebody to have an immediate stroke when they're determined they're going to die. Because that would cheat out the executioner of their death fee, I guess. I don't know. It never really made sense to me because basically they're trying to see, like, hey, look, Nicolae, are you okay to, if somebody tells you you're going to have a, you know, you're going to get killed in 5 seconds because they're going to have a firing squad, will you be able to survive that shock of them telling you you're going to get killed or not? And they did this whole doctoral process, but when they did the doctoral process, they were in one of the commander's room, and he had an actual map of Romania,
2: that showed a lot of the strategic positions of a lot of their assets. And they said that, like, now when we do this recreation room where people can come here, they can see where all this happened. The map on the wall is not the exact same map. Of course, it's not, because we don't want to give up that strategic information that was strategic in 1989 is still strategic today in 2030 or what, or 25 or whatever. And I thought that was very odd, because I was like, that's very weird that a map can actually present something or portray something that could actually last these many years into the future. That being said, maps are very important no matter where you go. And usually you're right, maps are very strategic to what they look at. So even while they're rectangular and the top is bigger than the bottom, I mean, despite the fact that the bottom is really actually bigger than the top, usually you're only looking at one area, like the Donbas region of Ukraine or whatever. You're not looking at like the whole area, like the United States. It actually shows a huge Alaska, and a Wyoming is the same size as Colorado, despite the fact that Wyoming is smaller than Colorado. And these are things that actually occur. But despite the fact that they do occur, the people just accept them as they are. And it's just something odd. It's just something that Africa really wants to point out, because Africa wants to show their presence on the globe, and they want to actually show that, Rwanda and Burundi, those countries are basically just as big as Luxembourg, like five times over. Or they're just as big as, a third of the size of Slovakia. Instead of basically looking at like the perspective that they're just an eighth the size of Luxembourg. So that's what I mean to say.
0: Yeah,
2: What do you
0: well,
2: think about that, Mr. Rain?
0: I think if you want to change the maps at this point in time, you should probably have a world vote and everybody gets to vote
2: Yeah,
0: to decide
2: I
0: whether or
2: don't
0: not they
2: really. I
0: want to
2: got a
0: change the
2: thought.
0: maps in the first place. Because to
2: I
0: me,
2: agree
0: it
2: with you.
0: seems
2: Like
0: like a lousy waste of time, energy, money, and everything else just to basically kind of fluff up Africa's ego. Even though all they're trying to do is state what is the truth.
2: and the thing is, at the end of the day, you're probably more interested in the north part of Russia than you are in the middle part of Africa. But I mean, like, I get that, like, but and you're probably not really interested in the north part of Russia at all. And the thing is, at the end of the day, you're probably more interested in the north part of Russia than you are in the middle part of Africa. But I mean, like, I get that.

0: big globe. I hate those maps. I like a rectangle map. I think rectangle maps do very well, and I don't like the split maps at all because they're just ugly. But anyway, that's what I have to say, and I know you probably have something else to say and everything else, but I don't know if you want to take a little break. You want to come back and we'll come back and we'll discuss some more things, and then or if, unless you have something right now, you're very, very hesitant to not allow to go on to the next break.
1: Okay, we'll be back in a few minutes, folks.
0: All right, be back in a little bit. We're
2: This portion of the
0: stuff,
2: podcast is
0: but
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3: Oh, man, my mouth has been watering all day for Yo Mama.
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3: Yeah, pop the top on Yo Mama and set it right here.
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1: Hey, everybody, and welcome back here. We were talking about maps, and Mr. Rain loved to tell maps. The funny thing is though, that the other day, and I gotta say, there is a thing here. It says 9 best train museums to visit the U.S., but I gotta say, like, one of the big things is, and I'll go through them really, really quick, but I was not at work on Friday, because I don't work on Fridays. I mean, that's not my day to work. I work Monday through Thursday, 40 hours a week, 10 hours a day. And on Friday, I didn't know this until Saturday, that there was basically one of these, like, tractor trailers that had a trailer that had one of these huge cranes on it, right?
0: Okay.
1: And these cranes had, like, basically a trailer that was not, like, you know, a lifted trailer that's about, like, 2 or 3 feet off the ground. It was, like, one of those ones that were the trailer bed is lower than the center of the wheels, so that it's very low to the ground. And sometimes people may say, like, the other guy was calling low boy, but whatever you want to call it, it's very low trailer. And what happened was, he went over the train tracks in downtown Forney, which right across from my office on Bodark Street, and crossing the train tracks, and this is a graded train tracks. It does raise. It's not at grade. It's above grade. And he got stuck.
0: Oh, gosh.
1: And, yes, this is not good. And the thing is that, like, basically, one of these, like, low trailers that are lower than the wheels themselves, it's kind of like a teacup on a tea, you know, pedestal, whatever, right? You know, like a plate.
0: How low was this trailer? I mean, that trailer's got to be incredibly low to get stuck
1: sometimes on. Well, what happens, like, when trailers that are that carry very, very heavy loads, a lot of times they'll be, like, with only 5 or 6 inches off the ground, and they're very low. And they're not like, you know, like a trailer that's, like, you know, raised or arced or anything like that. That's
0: that,
1: like, you
0: can't
1: know, like,
0: be legal.
1: You know, 4 or 5. It is very low. And the thing is, you cannot travel on any if it's a grade surface railroad track, you can travel over it, but you cannot travel over these.
0: Right.
1: And, of course, we had one that was raised. And, like, if you walk it, you'll actually notice that it's raised. But this guy, somebody actually said, somebody, he got out and looked at it, but he didn't obviously walk it. He's probably a chunky guy. He just looked at it like, yeah, it's fine. But the thing is, you can tell it goes up and it goes down. And
0: oh, so I don't even think he checked it. I think he just drove over it without thinking.
1: Yeah, he looked at it, but then he didn't check it. And so he drives the vehicle over it. And when he does, guess what happens?
0: He got stuck.
1: The trailer, the middle part of the trailer, the heaviest part, rests on the ground.
0: On the
1: back
0: grate.
1: Wheels are levitated, and the bottom wheels on the back of the trailer are not in a position to actually move the trailer anywhere further, and it's done. And the thing is that this may actually work in other places, but not where I'm at, because you got to remember, like, there's only 3 major access points to Dallas on the highway surfaces, 30, 80, and 20. Because of the Trinity River, because of the lake, because of a lot of different things. And the thing is that this guy, not taking any of those things into consideration, did not consider the magnitude.
0: What kind of truck was he using to pull this trailer?
1: It was a regular tractor, like, you know, any kind of, like, Peterbilt, International, anything like that. And this trailer was carrying an extremely heavy load. It was carrying a crane.
0: Right.
1: That was a very big crane, and it should never went on this area at all, period. And the thing is that this guy probably thought, well, you know, a lot of times, you know, these places, you know, they're not going through it very often or whatever, but about 3 times an hour, a train passes through there, okay?
0: Yeah.
1: And we've had trains that pass through there, they decouple their load because of some issue or gotten off the tracks, but not, completely derailed for some issue in that same area. And so there's a lot of things that actually happen over there, and this guy is basically taking none of that into consideration, or the fact that he couldn't even get across the Trinity River without three different access points, 20, 80, or 30, yet he thinks this train is probably not going to come by anytime soon. And this train only has a few access points either. And really, the main access point is right by where my office is, because it has to go straight in the Mesquite Yard, which is over by Dallas, and that's where it goes straight to, Union Station, past there, and to Fort Worth. All right. Now, the funny thing is like, so like another guy I know that he called 911 at the time he saw this. The guy wasn't able to move, and not only that, like a few minutes later, the railroad arms start going down because guess what? Now the train is coming. And so the train is barreling down the train tracks. And they actually said that a train to actually stop itself takes about 18 football fields at 50 miles per hour. And this is not like a slow speed area because they did go pretty fast through there. And like the funny thing is he was actually mentioned, he said that the car behind this tractor trailer didn't move the whole time. And which is odd because this, like you can tell this train is coming toward the tractor trailer. So you know something's gonna happen. So you might want to just move the hell out of there and go away because you're right behind it. And you can actually turn left and or right. But this guy just sat there the whole time, like, yeah, whatever. And he get hit, but it was very odd. So the train comes and comes and comes. It hits the center of this tractor trailer and completely knocks over this
0: Crane.
1: crane without a problem. And it goes straight through this tractor trailer without a problem. And not only that, the back wheels of the trailer are thrown behind the train on the other side of the south side of the train tracks. And the north side train tracks, the rest of the trailer, plus the crane, everything else all falls over. And it just keeps going through. I mean, without a problem, it just goes through like butter. And the funny thing is that like this huge weight, the heaviest weight you can actually think of, you can put on a tractor and a trailer, the train just goes straight through it without a problem. And the other thought I was thinking about, it's like, man, what happens with the conductors and everybody's on the train at the time? What do they do? And what I've read is that immediately when you realize you cannot stop, you push in the braking mechanism and then you try to brake, but that may not actually happen. And so once you realize the braking mechanism is in place and there's nothing else you can do except die by sitting up there in the front and part of the train, you basically go find a center part of the train and you hide in there. There's not
0: Okay.
1: like a I was starting to think like, is there like a bomb shelter inside the train? Because you're gonna wreck into something and you know you're gonna hit the hell out of it. So like, why not be a place where you can actually go and just like, put yourself and hide yourself, and like, like I remember like that movie Air Force One, where what's his name? Luke, not Luke Skywalker. Oh, not Obi-Wan Kenobi. What was his name? Han Solo was president of the United States, and Han Solo got inside this like little compartment thing, and he was shot out of the Air Force One. I'm not saying you get shot out of it, but I would think there'd be like some kind of bubble or something like that. Same thing they put in Air Force One back in during Escape New York, where you can kind of like get in, but apparently there's nothing. And so you just got to kind of hide, not get close to the windows, and be close to the ground, and hope that, nothing enters the compartment that will kill you. Because they actually say, like, once you push on the brakes, it's done. It's not like a car where you got to hold on to the brakes. That just it's pushed in, and it just sits in a pushed in position, despite the fact you're there.
0: Yeah.
1: And so these people have to hide. And like a lot of times, like, you know, like if it's a very, very bad accident, it can actually kill the people inside the train. But most of the time, it ends up killing the people outside the train. Like, this incident didn't end up in anybody dying, but it basically showed the veracity and the ability for a train just go straight through. And it actually kind of derailed the train, but it didn't derail it that much. But I mean, like, you know, like if it would have went the other way, and like for instance, like I gotta say this, if the train would have been coming from the west going east instead of going east from the east going west, which it did do, and that same vehicle would have been there, it would have knocked out all like about like 8 or 10 cars that were right there in the parking lot. And one of the places, like I wasn't there on Friday, but my car would have been right there in that corner, and I would have been hit by a stupid trailer by this guy that didn't know how to go over train tracks. Yes. And not to mention that if the train would have derailed, if there had been derailment, which we thought of, we've actually had times of trains decoupled and everything else. If there had been derailment, then it could actually even hit the building. You know what I mean? Like, it's just, you know,
0: Yeah.
1: it really is weird. It's like, you know, there's this whole like right of way that the Union Pacific or BNSF or any of these KS, you know, any one of these different trains that actually require, and the right of way they require on either side is usually not even enough to prevent a derailment from hitting everything. So it's very odd. So I don't know. What do you think about that, Mr. Rainer? Are you ever worried about trains killing you?
0: Am I ever worried of trains killing me? No, but I use a bit of common sense when I'm around a train anyway, so I don't think I have that much to worry about.
1: Yeah, that's a funny thing too. Like the other guy actually pointed out something I didn't really think about, like how like the guy sees this tractor trailer get stuck on the train tracks, and he just sits there behind it, and he's just sitting, and then all of a sudden, train starts coming down, and he's still sitting there, even though he can turn left or right. He's sitting there, and then the tractor trailer gets hit by the train, and he's still sitting there, and it's like. And I told the guy, I said, you know, like the funny thing is, I said, he probably was like, hey, I don't want to lose my space in line. You know, like I'm right behind this guy. So as soon as he gets hit and
0: So
1: thrown off the track, I can go
0: he
1: straight.
0: didn't get out of his truck.
1: No, he just sat there and his vehicle was just sitting there and just like, and you can see it on the video, just sitting there waiting. And all of a sudden, you know, like, and not only that, like the guy that was there, he said, look, I looked at that vehicle and I was like, holy crap, that trailer is stuck on the tracks. And the guy that was on the truck was trying to get out and figure out what he could do. And so, like, the guy that I know, that he's an engineer, he called 911 and he said, like, one day I got the phone off 911, I could hear the train coming. I hear the whistle and everything else and all the stuff. But yet the guy, like you see the video, the guy behind there, he acts like, okay, well, this truck's gonna get out of the way any moment now. And it's like, yeah, that truck did get out of the way. It was only after a train ran straight through it. I mean,
0: Yeah.
1: and like the other guy, like the same guy, he said, I was there and he said, I saw two old women that were out there in the back parking lot. And he told him, he said, hey, you gotta get out of here, this train's coming. And they didn't move. He said, you got to get out of here. Train's coming. He's yelling at him and stuff. And he said, I just started running. I didn't even go in the building. I just ran past the building. And like he said, the hell with them. If they want to die, that's it. Because he thought what was going to happen is that train is going to hit that truck and it's going to derail and it's going to kill everything around it. It's going to run into buildings and everything. And which, if the train does derail, it will knock everything out of the way. I mean, you know,
0: Yeah.
1: within a 60-foot to 60-yard path. I mean, depending on which way it falls. And so, you know, if you're standing there, guess what's going to happen? Same thing happens to the bugs I squash. You're dead. You're dead. I mean, basically it. I mean, if they can cut a tractor trailer like butter, they can cut you like ketchup being spread on a hamburger. I mean, that's basically it. You are no match. So anyway, that's something I want to tell everybody that deals with trains. So Visit Trains USA's National A. Philip Randolph Pullman Porter Museum, Chicago, Illinois, is the best place to go. So that's what I gotta say. They all say Steamtown National Historic and Site in Scranton, Pennsylvania is pretty cool. California State Rail Museum in Sacramento is pretty cool. Illinois Railway Museum in Union, Illinois is pretty cool. Let's see. National Museum of Transport in St. Louis, Missouri. That's a pretty cool place. Go check stuff out. Nevada State Railroad Museum in Carson City, Nevada. Great place to go. B&O Railroad Museum, Baltimore, Maryland. Pretty cool place. Railroad Museum, Pennsylvania, Strasburg, Pennsylvania. Pretty cool place.
0: Isn't there a railroad
1: National.
0: museum in Denton?
1: I'm not sure.
0: I
1: Not
0: could have
1: sure.
0: sworn
1: But
0: that there used to
1: here
0: be.
1: by Cedar Park, there's a railroad that'll take you.
0: No.
1: There's Texas State Railroad that would go from,
0: I didn't say like a railroad station. I thought you were talking about railroad museums.
1: museums. Yeah, museums. Yeah.
0: Isn't there one in Denton, Texas?
1: I don't know if there's one in Denton, but these are supposedly the cool ones.
0: Oh.
1: And National Railroad Museum in Awabananan, Wisconsin. I don't know what the hell that is. So those are the places you should go. Those are top 10 railroad museums. They said Denton sucked arse, so they said don't go there. Now, I have no idea. I've never been to the Denton one. I know that there's like a railroad that leaves from Cedar Park over here north of Austin, and it'll take you to Bertram. It's pretty cool. But I actually had tickets to that. I never went there. But anyway, the funny thing is, studies have found the sea level projections from 1990. You know what they found out?
0: What?
1: That the sea level projections and how they would rise in 1990 were dead on. Dun, dun, dun. Global sea level change has now been measured by satellites for more than 30 years. In comparison with climate change projections in the 1990s, shows they're remarkably accurate, according to Tulane University researchers. So, back in the 1990s, we'd say, hey, look, man, this way the future's going to be. Guess what happened? The future happened as such. So, isn't that scary? Yeah, pretty
0: No,
1: scary.
0: I
1: So,
0: mean,
1: you
0: I don't consider that
1: well,
0: scary. I consider the fact that I don't ever see anybody doing anything about it that can do
1: yeah,
0: something about it.
1: well, that's why it happened the way it happened. Just kept going. These are stories about also, like, and I know we're gonna have Celebrity Hall of Fame and Death in a bit, but like stories that are basically always perplex me are the CNN travel stories, and this is one exactly that I want to point out to you. It said it may be Philip Peace, the former teacher who bought a bargain home in a rural Italian village for a simpler life. Now, okay, Mr. Rain, don't you always think, like, hey, how can I live in the Philippines if I'm not a Filipino citizen? You've asked that before, right?
0: No.
1: Well, I mean, like, you kind of did. Like, the other day, you kind of said that about your mom and everything. He said, if I want to retire and I want to live in the Philippines, what's going to happen, right?
0: Well, yeah.
1: Well, more or less, okay? But you got to be a citizen, right?
0: Well, that's just it. I don't think you have to be a citizen to live in the Philippines, but.
1: Well, I mean, you probably could marry somebody, shack up, whatever the deal is. But the point is, you got to have some kind of status,
0: Well,
1: correct?
0: I guess.
1: Yeah, or you're illegal. One of the two. Now, but my thing goes back down to this, like, you hear all these stories on CNN and everything else, and they're talking about people on how they immigrated somewhere else or what they're doing, and like they bought a house in Italy or whatever, and they're happy as can be. But what about their legal status? And that's a very big point. What is their legal status like? Now, in like a lot of these stories about Spain, and this is not one of them, but this is about Italy, but one, a lot of them are about Spain. And I always got to say this, the only way you can go to immigrate in Spain is this. Somebody birthed you that has Spanish citizenship. That's number one. That's number one. That's the actually the A-line Spanish citizenship, blood birth. That's it. Blood, you know, your blood to blood to blood. That continues on forever. The other way is that you married somebody that was birthed into Spanish citizenship, and you get Spanish citizenship that way. And the other way outside of that is if you worked in Spain legally for 10 years, you can opt to get Spanish citizenship. Now, the first way, by blood, they can never take it away from you. Like me, I can never have it taken away from me because I'm blood. Now, if you're not blood, they can take it away from you. They can send you back forever. And the only reason they do this is because you're a criminal.
0: Right.
1: Because you did some kind of criminal act, like major drug dealing, whatever. It's not even like something small. It's not like you ran a traffic signal or none of that crap. Or you were drunk. None of that. It's something big. Now, this being said, now how do Americans immigrate to Spain or Italy or Portugal or whatever? And that's a big thing, a quandary and a query that I had in my head. I was like, and somebody actually said to me, they said they had their relative. And they said, he wants to immigrate to Spain. He wants to go there. No, he didn't say he wants to immigrate. He said he wants to retire in Spain. And I'm like, are you kidding me? I mean, you can't do that. It's illegal. I mean, it's like you would say, it's like if you were from Spain and you wanted to retire in the United States, it's illegal. You got to find a legal method. You can't just show up and you want a vacation here. So how do you legally do it? And the way I've actually found out that Spain and a couple other countries have through legal methods are this. Well, of course, if you get married. But the thing is that if you actually have an S ton of money, you have a lot of money, you get the golden parachute, the golden visa, like Trump selling all stuff, you can do that. You can do that way. The other way is they've been doing like the technical visas where like you can stay for an extended period of time because you're working there, but you're working in Spain for a foreign company and you're working there through the internet. Now, if you just want to show up because you're, like, retiring from the United States to Spain, guess what's going to happen? The Schleswigen rules, I always forget how to say that. It's called Schleswigessen or whatever the hell. I was Spanish, so we never learned how to pronounce that because it's a German word. Anyway, the rules that state how long you can actually stay in the EU by just a regular visa, which is, like, I think it's 56 days or something like that. I forget what it is. It's like 60 or whatever. Those rules still apply. So, like, if you want to retire from the United States and go to Europe on a regular visa, you're going to be thrown out after, like, 60 days. And that's basically it. That's not changed since, like, 1989. The other ones are like, you know, basically if you marry in, if you're born in or whatever, those are different things, but naturalized because you've been working there so long, because you had a right to work there and they basically document it through your taxation over the last 10 years. That's the only other ways, but really it's basically comes down to, do you have a hell of a lot of money? Because if you have a hell of a lot of money, you can go anywhere. That's the benefit of having a hell of a lot of money. That's why I told everybody here they have kings above us. But or the other way is basically you work for some company that basically you can work in Spain for a long duration and work via internet. And that's not a lot of people, but I guess there could be some people that could do that, but it's still restricted. So basically, if you say, I want to retire and go to Portugal or Italy or Spain, guess what? You're screwed because that ain't going to happen. And so all these stories from CNN, all this other crap, usually involve people that I've seen in the past, married into, or born into, or have citizenship from some other weird way. It's very rarely do they have citizenship through being a millionaire, or very rarely they have citizenship through working in a tech company, because most of the point is like retiring, not being continue to work. So anyway, that's what I have to say here. And what do you have to say about that, Mr. Rain?
0: Well, I mean, I have a feeling that that only necessarily applies towards Spain. All of these different countries have different laws about this kind of stuff. Like, for instance, Vietnam, you can come there as an American citizen, stay, blah, blah, blah. And they want you to stay there because you probably have more money than they do.
1: Yeah, not only that, like everyone, like all the people that go to Vietnam, they'd always say.
0: And they don't even worry about your citizenship. I mean, most, I think, Americans that move to Vietnam to retire, they just keep their American citizenship. And they can buy homes, this, that, and the other thing. So I don't really see, I guess, the big deal.
1: It depends where you're going. It really depends on a lot of different factors, and depends like how long you can stay there. Even like the Philippines, like I remember, like I was looking at that before, and the Philippines give you a visa up to 30 days, and you really have to stay there the entire duration. And not only that, like it's there's another weird part of the Philippines is that you have 30-day visa, but you also, like, you wanted to get married in the Philippines, somebody from the Philippines, you have to stay there 30 days or more. And which is very odd, because you have to show up the first day, marry somebody, and then eventually stay there for 30 days, which is a shorter time than Europe. And so there's always, like, these little hitches. There's never, like, just you can show up and just stay there, and nobody's going to give a rat's ass. They do, but they don't. They may not actually come after you, but you overstated your welcome. Now, basically,
0: I don't think that's going to apply to me because my mother is from the Philippines, and from what I read,
1: that's what I was saying. Like, you should definitely
0: I should end up with dual citizenship if I ever buy.
1: Yeah, I think you will, and that's why I was just saying, like, you know, you just, instead of relying on whatnots and have-bees, you know, you should just say, I want to go forward and get this. And
0: yeah,
1: that would
0: be
1: a good idea.
0: Yeah, but do I want to take the trip all the way to get to the Philippine Embassy here in Texas? Because I think that's in Houston or something.
1: Yeah, like what they have is like a consulate means they don't have a guy that runs it. All right? So it's basically just like they can do little things. They can't issue a passport, but somebody can sign off for it. A consulate general, like they have in Houston, is a guy that runs it. He can sign off on your passport. Like if you lose one, he can give you one. If you don't ever have one, you're basically say you're a resident in the foreign lands, he can give you one. That's all sort of stuff, but there's a whole staff that works with them. The embassies only work out of like Washington D.C. They represent, like, you know, foreign nations abroad. Now Washington D.C. like for España has two different things. We have the consulate general in Washington D.C., which serves like the, you know, Maryland, you know, Virginia, all that area, and we also have the embassy, which really serves no one if you're a citizen, unless you're, you know, have some legal repercussions, but they're still going to refer you to your consulate general. And there's so many of them in Spain. There's about like 8 or 10 of them. And there are probably that many from the Philippines, too. There's so many Filipinos in the United States, so, which there may be actually more because, you know, that there are more Filipinos than Spanish people across the United States. And so like you could go to Houston and you could definitely, if you do all the stuff right, you could solicit a passport. And when you solicit a passport, and guess what? You've get it, and it's issued to you from Houston, and your birth certificate's from Houston, and you know, they keep it, and then you're on file, and you're good, and you're fine. Yeah. I would definitely suggest it. I would say, yes, that is a definite thing you should do, yes.
0: Before I go to the Philippines.
1: Yes. I mean, well, like, you can go to the Philippines either or, but, you know, you want, like, you still want your mother to be alive before you do it, because if she's not, you can prove it, but it's still harder. At least you can talk to her and, you know, find out where she keeps all her paperwork. Yeah. That being said, there's a thing in the New York Times that says Spain's old ways may show how people keep cool. They're basically showing, well, I don't know what all the rest of it. I've not read the story.
0: Just so ahead. You know, our plan was while we were in the Philippines, I was just going to go to the embassy there and get it done.
1: Well, from the United States.
0: Well, we're going to the Philippines anyway this December.
1: Yeah, but the Philippines doesn't have an embassy in their own country
0: Well,
1: because
0: no,
1: that's
0: but
1: their
0: I
1: own
0: should be able to
1: country.
0: get it done there, right?
1: Well, what is your birth certificate out of?
0: Huh?
1: Where is your birth certificate from?
0: Indiana?
1: So basically, I mean, it doesn't mean you have to be out of the Consulate General, probably out of Chicago, but you're probably going to do the United States. You're going to have to get a new birth certificate from the Philippines in the United States.
0: What?
1: Because, yeah, I know it doesn't make any sense, but you were born in the United States. You weren't born in the Philippines. Say, for instance, if you were born in,
0: But I
1: like,
0: was
1: the
0: born
1: Philippines.
0: to a Filipino woman, so that should,
1: Yeah, but
0: from what
1: once you
0: I
1: get to the
0: read, that's.
1: Philippines, the problem is you don't have any recourse in the Philippines. You were born in the foreign land. So if you're born in a foreign land, you have to basically go through the consulate to get everything done.
0: Oh.
1: Yeah, because like if you were born in the Philippines and y'all came to the United States, then you'd be fine. You can just basically say, well, here's my birth certificate. I want my national identity card. I want my passport because I'm a Filipino. Problem is, you were born outside of the Philippines, and now you have to go through the entire process of proving who you are and submitting that to the Philippine government in the United States, the consulates and all this, that, and the other. So that's probably what you're going to do. Because there's nothing in the Philippines that says you're part of the Philippines, pretty much. You know what I'm
0: Right.
1: saying?
0: Yeah.
1: You weren't born there. It's not like you can go find the hospital you're born or the civil register. There's nobody there. There's nothing of it. It's all here. And so all you can do is use her information to go that way. So, well, I would do it. I would definitely do it. The thing is, like I was gonna say, the New York Times article, the first thing they show is persianas, which persianas are these shades we use. Well, persianas are basically, blinds. That's what they're called anyway in the U.S. But there's outdoor shades that are used on top of the windows that prevent like water flow and a lot of different things. And they're lifted up because, when we want sunlight to come in. They're closed like during the day to prevent heat from getting in and prevent sunlight getting in because like a lot of times you just want to go back home after teaching some English classes like me and you want to go to sleep. You ate a sandwich and you're tired now. So that's I don't know. But like there's a bunch of stuff they're trying to show like not like it's funny how like things keep stuff cool, but yeah, the funny thing is pretty damn hot and they actually picked a pretty hot chick to actually do this with, but I don't know the whole details of it, but I can tell you like the way things are done in España, but it is what it is. And I like the awnings like toldos and everything like that we have like between streets so that people walk underneath that have direct sunlight on them. Anyway, that being said, I guess we're getting time for Celebrity Hall of Fame of Death. So, speaking of Celebrity Hall of Fame of Death, we were going to go back to what we recounted the other day. I can't remember who the last person we actually talked about.
0: I will once I load it up and can see. I'm sure I'll remember.
1: I remember, like, well, we talked about Terrence Stamp, but I thought we passed ahead of a couple of people.
0: We kind of
1: Is
0: did.
1: this correct? I think we did, yes, because I wanted to get Terrence Stamp because who he was. And they actually put some people, sometimes they'll do this, they'll put people back behind because they died and they didn't know they died, and then
0: Right.
1: now we're kind of screwed. We're very, very far behind. Yeah, we are very, very far behind, actually. Yeah,
0: Well,
1: I think we did Eddie Palmieri,
0: I know we
1: correct?
0: didn't
1: We
0: do
1: did the.
0: Daniel Spencer.
1: I remember, like, I was listening to the show today, and I think Eddie Palmieri we either did or did not do.
0: This
1: The
0: De David, just as you
1: Afro-Caribbean.
0: were mentioning, this David Ketchum is completely new.
1: Yeah, all these are new. But I remember, like, I think, like you said, like, I remember, like, I was listening to a show and you talked about Eddie Palmieri and Terry Reid. I think we did do the Super Lungs. Yeah, I think we did that. But Eddie Palmieri was a music artist who's helped usher in the golden age of salsa in New York City on August 6th. And following a long illness, his daughter, Gabriella Palmieri, told New York Times he was 88 and the influential artist had worked professionally since the 1960s and he'd made major contributions to subgenre of Latin jazz. The pianist, composer, and bandleader received the title Jazz Master of the National Endowment of the Arts 2013, same year as Latin Grammys gave him the Lifetime Achievement Award. So, what do you think about Eddie Palmieri?
0: It sounds like he probably should be in, but I honestly don't know who he is.
1: Yeah, this is one of those key kind of questions where, like, you're like,
0: I
1: hey
0: mean,
1: man, this guy,
0: he
1: you know,
0: wins the
1: due to
0: Latin
1: what he did.
0: Grammys for a Lifetime Achievement Award. I've never heard of the title Jazz Master, but from the National Endowment of the Arts, I'm familiar with the organization.
1: Yeah,
0: You
1: and
0: see what
1: part of
0: I'm
1: it makes
0: saying?
1: me think that, well, go ahead.
0: No, I was just asking, do you see what I'm saying?
1: Yeah, no, I see what you're saying. I'm like looking at it from the perspective that sometimes, like when the National Endowment of the Arts says that this thing or that thing is pretty important,
0: Yeah.
1: I look at it like, well, yeah, it's important because y'all guys are trying to protect history or whatever, but is it really important to people who actually give a damn about this thing? So, like, if you're a national master and you found it by the National Endowment of the Arts, it kind of makes me think, like, well, that's not really a major award because they're going to try to, like, protect different things as well. It's kind of like saying, like, well, the National Endowment of Arts secured this guy as chief of his tribe. Well, I would assume the tribe is more important than the National Endowment of Arts telling me who's the chief of the tribe. You know what I'm saying? So, in one way, I'm kind of like, I know that they may not actually have anything to justify, like something like the title that the National Endowment of Arts gave
0: Well,
1: him.
0: I'm not like
1: So.
0: putting that like on the pedestal. The pedestal thing is a Lifetime
1: Is
0: Achievement
1: that,
0: Award from the Latin Grammys.
1: yeah, that is true too. He's doing something that most people really do not do. And so, I don't know, like, I mean, it's
0: But
1: kind
0: I
1: of one of
0: don't
1: those
0: know how
1: hit and miss
0: big the
1: ones,
0: Latin
1: right?
0: Grammys are. I know how big the Grammys are here, but I mean, for all
1: Yes.
0: I know, the Latin Grammys is just a podunk little award ceremony.
1: I
0: But
1: mean,
0: it
1: could
0: could be
1: be.
0: very big.
1: Yeah, I mean, like, I don't know, like, I don't know much about the guy. I really don't, but I mean, like, it's kind of a hit and miss on this one. So, whatever you think is a really good one. He's a band leader. Oh, man. Yeah, I don't know. I mean, like, I could say yes or no, but I would probably lean, I'm leaning towards more no because I really don't know him outside of anything. Because, like, even like, I mean, he would have to be very, very
0: I'd have to
1: unique
0: say
1: because,
0: I'm
1: like,
0: sorry, Doe, because I just don't know him at all. I just
1: yeah, he's like, I know, like, a lot of, like, Spanish speaking singers from the Americas, and then thinking about Spanish speakers in the Americas that are from the Caribbean, he's not very high on my list. I mean, at all. And I don't know him. Yeah, Monsi Alexandra or something like that from the Dominican Republic would be much higher. So I'm gonna say no on Eddie here. Eddie can go sideways, so I'll say no.
0: okay.
1: John Miarha, I think we actually did him,
0: Yes, we
1: but
0: did.
1: he got moved up a bit because, like, somebody else fell behind him. And our next guy is Rob Reilly, an actor and former Saturday Night Live writer, died August 8th from complications from a stroke. He was 80 and born in Long Grove, Illinois. Riley began his career in the Chicago improv scene, joining Payne Second City Improv Troupe in the 1980s, and worked alongside the likes of Jim Belushi, Tim Kaczynski, and George Wendt.
0: He was a writer for SNL between 1984 and 1985. So basically 1 year, but it was 1984. That meant that was back when Eddie Murphy, if I recall, was still in Saturday Night.
1: Yeah, and that was the main part of it, because like a lot of the other cast members weren't that really great, except Eddie Murphy. Chicago theater scene introduced, including productions of Mystery Circle and Cadillac, his several minor television roles and credits with including 2010's Nightmare on Elm Street, Chicago Fire, and Groundhog Day. But I don't know if that's the Groundhog Day we're thinking of, but I don't know. In which he played, In which he played a DJ whose voice wakes up Bill Murray each day when his radio alarm clock blows off. He was survived by his wife, actress, Nonnie Newton. So he was the one that said Groundhog Day, on the radio. So what do you think of Rob Riley?
0: I'm going to say no.
1: Yeah, especially he wasn't like from a major part of Saturday Night Live or Resurgence or anything. So yeah, I agree with that one.
0: Yeah, he wasn't a major part. Plus, I mean, his most significant thing that they're mentioning is Groundhog Day, of which, although I love Bill Murray, I hated Groundhog Day. And the more it plays,
1: I like Groundhog Day, but
0: the more I can't stand it.
1: But I like that, but I get why people wouldn't like it, but my problem is that they just said, it's Groundhog Day.
0: It was a very repetitive movie.
1: I could have done that.
0: And all of that repetition just drove me insane.
1: Well, it's kind of the point, but yeah, I understand. But sometimes the point is worthless. All right, Ray Brooks, an English TV and film actor who's known for Mr. Ben, not Mr. Bean, The Knack, and How to Get It, Big Deal, and Taxi, died August 9th at 86. His role, Terry Mills in Taxi in 1961, jumpstarted his career, and he followed up that with a long-running ITV soap coronation, 63, right? Street a year later.
0: Now, I have a question. Is that the same Taxi that they're talking about when they mention, what's his name? I forgot his name.
1: Robert De Niro.
0: Yeah, Albert De Niro. Robert De Niro.
1: Yeah, I don't think so. I think it's one that has nothing to do with nothing. Around this time, Brooks had small roles in British films such as HMS Defiant, Play It Cool, and Some People, but roles of prominence in Cannes, Palm d'Or, The Knack, and How to Get It in the 1980s. He had recurring roles in TV series Big Deal and Running Wild. In later years, he was known for playing Joe Macer on the long-running BBC soap opera EastEnders. Other acting credits include 2000 Acres of Sky, Drawing Pains, The Pickwick Papers, Death of an Expert Witness, King Rolo, Two People, Jactionary, Room, Pathfinder, Black and Blue, A Thinking Man as Hero, among other several others. The only thing I actually think that's actually a real role that you probably know anything from him, I saw it up here earlier, The EastEnders. That's it. Everything else, nobody probably knows what the hell he's talking about when he's doing stuff.
0: I actually watch a bit of British television, and I don't recognize. Maybe
1: the EastEnders, I do remember like them bringing that up and from British television, but that's it. That is all I know.
0: I mean,
1: yeah. And this is
0: for a second, I thought I would recognize Running Wild, but the one I was thinking of was The Wild Ones, which was the comedy from the 1980s, and part of that.
1: The Wild Ones from the 1950s, which was Marlon Brando.
0: I was thinking that the Taxi one might be the one with Robert De Niro, which
1: Yeah, but that was way early. I mean, it was like 20 years early. You know what I'm saying?
0: No,
1: Well,
0: he said that
1: 18
0: he
1: or
0: played Taxi
1: 17.
0: in 1963. Oh, you're saying this was way
1: Yeah,
0: early
1: but I
0: compared to
1: think
0: what
1: Taxi
0: Taxi?
1: was like 1980.
0: And the
1: Yeah.
0: movie I'm thinking of, maybe it's called Taxi Driver.
1: Something like that, yeah.
0: Is the Robert De Niro one Taxi Driver?
1: I think so, but it's definitely not related to this. I mean,
0: Okay.
1: this is just, a taxi. The guy's probably like, "Where are you headed to, love?" "Oh, I'm headed to 6th Street." "Oh, okay, I'll take you there." Instead of like somebody killing people. It's very
0: Okay.
1: different.
0: Anyway,
1: Very
0: it's a
1: different.
0: no for me. So the next one is
1: Yeah, I'd
0: Bobby
1: say no.
0: Whitlock, I guess.
1: Yeah, old Bobby Whitlock, keyboardist and rock singer Bobby Whitlock, who co-founded the pioneering group Derek and the Dominoes alongside Eric Clapton, died on August 10th at 77. Whitlock was born in Memphis in 1948 and quickly found himself in the heart of a city booming soul and blues scene. He was signed to iconic Stax Records label, which helped break the careers of acts like Otis Redding, Isaac Hayes. Through Stax, he joined through the touring band of the husband and wife duo Delaney and Bonnie, where he met Clapton bassist Carl Rattle and drummer Jim Gordon. The quartet formed the short-lived Derek and the Dominoes, but managed to release a seminal Layla and other assorted love songs in the 1970s. Beyond the Dominoes, Whitlock played his sessions for George Harrison's All Things Must Pass, performed at John Lennon's 1969 Peace for Christmas concert, and released the 14 albums and solo artists as a solo artist and sticks with his wife Coco Carmel. What do you think about old Bobby Whitlock here?
0: Yes, he's in. Why? Layla
1: Yeah.
0: is the only reason he needs.
1: Yeah, the whole the yeah, that Derek and the Dominoes thing was pretty big. I mean,
0: Yeah.
1: like Eric Clapton with anything with Derek and Dominoes or Cream or any like that stuff's pretty big. So, yeah, I agree too.
0: Okay.
1: David Ketchum. David Ketchum, very sounds very familiar. A prolific television writer and comedic actor, best known for his role as Hapless Agent 13 on the cult 1965 sitcom Get Smart, died August 10th at age 97. Ketchum made his debut in 1961, appearing on episodes such programs as Jim Backus Show and The Munsters before joining season two of Get Smart in 1966 as Agent 13, a character whose signature became finding himself stationed in tight, uncomfortable spaces, mailboxes, fire hydrants, etc., while undercover for assignments. His other memorable TV roles included Mel Warshaw and on I'm Dickens, Heath Finster, and Spiffy on Camp Runamuck, plus guest spots on Mary Tyler Moore Show, The Odd Couple, The Partridge Family, Maude, Mork and Mindy, and Happy Days. Ketchum also wrote episodes of Get Smart and other classic shows like MacGyver, Love Boat, Lottery, Laverne and Shirley, T.J. Hooker, MASH, Here's Lucy, Bionic Woman, Wonder Woman, The $6 Million Man, and Full House. What do you think about David Ketchum?
0: He's in.
1: Yeah, I think so too. I remember this guy actually from Get Smart,
0: Yeah,
1: because he was always stuck in
0: he was
1: something.
0: the one that was always like hidden in the stuff, and he has to talk to Max, and Max
1: Then
0: like
1: he'd
0: shut the
1: say, like,
0: door
1: "Hey,
0: on
1: nobody
0: him
1: ever
0: or
1: figure
0: do
1: out how to get
0: something,
1: out. They
0: and
1: just leave it back in there."
0: it was almost it. I mean, they literally, if you ever watch the cartoon Inspector Gadget, they would do these little bit scenes where the chief would be hidden, and Max would throw this like explosive message that's gonna like
1: Yeah, he'd put
0: explode,
1: it back
0: and he'd
1: in
0: just
1: there.
0: throw it back
1: Yeah.
0: in there. And they would
1: Yeah,
0: run that
1: like
0: gag over and over again. I mean, as
1: the
0: far as I know, this
1: gets.
0: guy is probably the original of that.
1: Yeah, that pretty much is the original because like what Get Smart would do is it basically would just like go around and they'd be like, "Hey, look, this is our compatriot," and they would open the mailbox and his head was in there and he'd tell them like what to do. But you are right, the chief would hide in the same spaces, like he's hide. These little hard to get to spaces, And then what the chief would do
0: is he give was, him a message, you know, like, that he would sit there
1: and he couldn't get out, and then get, you know, like you know, Inspector Gadget would have the message would self-destruct, and he'd roll in the ball and he'd throw it back at where the chief was, like in the mailbox, whatever, and blowing up the chief in the mailbox.
0: Right.
1: Yeah, so that's where the gimmick came from. So yes. All right, last one. Former child star Danielle Spencer, who became a household name playing D. Thomas on ABC's sitcom What's Happening, died on August 11th at age 60. Born in the Bronx, New York, and raised by her mother, Cheryl, a French teacher, and stepfather, actor Tim Pelt, Spencer began acting at age 7 in a repertory company co-founded by Pelt. She mostly booked bit parts, booking What's Happening in 1976 when she was 11 years old. Spencer played D. Thomas and Thomas Smart Aleck, youngster, a sister of Roger Thomas, Ernest Thomas was the one guy who played it, and daughter of Mabel King. Actually, the funny thing is a lot of these guys use their own names. Mabel actually used her real name, and you see here Rod Thomas, Ernest Thomas. Anyway, Rog and Mabel, her character became known for a catchphrase, "Ooh, I'm going to tell Mama." Initially, a summer replacement that had a successful 4-week run, the series ran for 3 seasons. Almost a decade later, the series was revived with What's Happening Now from 1985-1988. Spencer revived her role as the college-age D on a recurring basis. When the original What's Happening ended its 3-season run, Spencer and her family moved to the Ivory Coast before she returned to the U.S. to attend the University of California, Davis, to pursue her veterinary medicine. Following the cancellation of What's Happening Now, she attended Tuskegee University Veterinarian School in Alabama and became a veterinarian in 1996. Spencer is survived by her mother's Cheryl and her brother Jeremy and jazz musician. I think actually her later career is pretty much more. I know her from What's Happening, but think about this. Spencer and her family moved to the Ivory Coast
0: right
1: before she returned to the U.S. and went to UC Davis. That's pretty damn amazing. I mean, in its own right. I mean, right. Like, but anyway, that's all outside of What's Happening. So, what do you think about Daniel Spencer from What's Happening?
0: Just the fact that she became a veterinarian, I want to say yes. Just for going from being this, like, actor to a real person with a real job.
1: Yeah, an amazing real job, too. And then and leaving the Ivory Coast to come to the U.S. and then go to UC Davis and Tuskegee and all this different stuff. And, like, really embed yourself and become a veterinarian. And less than 30 years later, he passed away, which is very sad. I mean, he's only 60. I agree. Daniel Spencer definitely is. I remember What's Happening, and that was a damn good show. So anybody who's on What's Happening, the original one, pretty much my book should be in. So, yep. That's our last one, Daniel Spencer, for tonight. And I guess we're almost out of time. So, Mr. Rain, what do you have to say about tonight's show?
0: Thanks for listening, folks. We'll be back again next week.
1: All right, everybody. Thanks for listening again, and take care and stay classy. And always come join us in our chat room. Call our wildcard line. And not only that, if you have an idea or a show topic, come on unexplainedradio.com and leave us a note in the comment section or whatever the basically contact list. And we'll maybe see if it's good. Maybe we'll put it on. All right. We'll see you guys later. Take care and stay classy, folks.

Welcome to this, the fifth day of January 2026. We are here live on Deconstructed with the Blue Knights crew filling in. Mr. Rain is indisposed. He decided that he wanted to go see the Philippines. So he immediately hopped a plane straight for Europe and realized he was in the wrong continent. That being said, we are here, we are live, we are coming to you live from Garland, the great Republic of Texas. Like I say, Mr. Rain has finally found his way to Manila in the Philippines, and let's see where he's at right now, if we can. Where is old Mr. Rain? Okay, let's see. He is in Pasig, Metro Manila. Okay. And apparently, let's see, where he just kind of, you've been at that place for a while. Yeah. The Healthy Rain Lumineer. Okay, I got to ask him about that when he comes back. How come one place was called the Healthy Rain Lumineer? And did he get a chance to go there? Because his name is Rain. I don't know. But anyway, he's been down there. So if you're looking for him, supposedly he's at 201 Hillcrest. Was that right? Let's go back. It says live. It actually gives me the address every once in a while. It was like 201 Hillcrest or something like that, but sometimes it zooms in, sometimes it doesn't. All right, well, anyway, the point is he is not here, but we are, and I'm going to see how far we get. I am a little exhausted today. I don't know why, but I do have a really good set of tales for you. We're going to spend the next couple of weeks on the Blue Knights tale here for Deconstructed, and also I Have No Life will be covered by the Blue Knights crew, because why not? But the big thing is that we're going to do some spooky tales. I know if you heard the song, spooky. This is spooky edition of Blue Knights, not the regular edition of Blue Knights. This is spooky. So we're going to go over some different stuff. I really kind of want to put some better things together. I was really, really trying to do a lot of work on this the other night, and I was trying to put a lot of emphasis and effort into a lot of the missing cases or cases that are considered murder victims or people that are actually, the bodies have been found, but the killer's still out there. And but I want to do some local ones, but man, I got to tell you, like, I was really, you know, like, I've had a lot of information in the past from some of these, and we followed some back, and we've covered them before. And it's one other Camellia story out of Richardson. We covered a lot on. We actually went down there. We took pictures. We had a whole bunch of plans and everything else what we were going to do, and to try to find where. Really, the question wasn't what had happened. It was pretty much known. The case, that one case of Camellia and everything from Richardson, that one still stays as a missing person, but they're pretty sure that she met with some kind of foul play from her boyfriend at the time. Her boyfriend was like 44 and she was 25, and apparently, like, she had said something about being pregnant, and then I guess he went off the handle because he was already married and stuff, and she had this one little area she work out at, and it was a pretty nice little area, and it was on what is called, the hell's this thing's called, it's like where all the water just kind of goes in, spillway. So anyway, it was on along the spillway, and then one time when there was a lot of rain coming through, it appears that he probably threw her in. Now, he may have strangled her, done something else, or maybe just thrown her directly in. And the rapids threw her through the bottom of the spillway directly into a concrete wall, and her body went downstream. And even if she was conscious, she would probably drown to death. We really didn't, you know, the body's never been found, unfortunately. She's never been found. And that's one case that we did go over pretty extensively. And we really wanted to kind of get, like, maybe like a water bottle and fill it up halfway with water and then put some kind of air tag in there and then try to trace it to see how far it got downstream, so that it wouldn't just, because if it wasn't heavy enough, then it may actually sit on the water and just get caught in somewhere, because we wanted to kind of figure out, well, where would the, you know, least pieces of bone go to, and
The only problem about that is again, it's like, you're not dealing with just one person. There's a bunch of people that go through that area too, and they're broken down, their body's broken down pretty quickly. And this was a summertime death. Summertime, the heat, the body would have broke up pretty rapidly. Especially with all the water, the current and the rapids and everything else being thrown from here to there. So it's one of those things. I mean, pretty much can just follow it going downstream, and really you'll probably figure out where it's at, but or parts of it are that have come across. And then there actually have been some bodies that have been found in the same creek way that goes down all the way through here, and just recently. And so, but then they haven't attributed those with anybody as of late. Because a lot of times, sometimes they're just homeless people, bodies that get sucked up, and sometimes they die of natural causes or whatever. So there's a lot of different things that can actually occur. There's a lot of bodies that get broken up by creeks and rivers. So that was one thing we had actually really wanted to look into. But I guess oh, Mr. Rain actually wrote us right now. He said, Manila is like New York, like the Harlem side. Okay, I'm gonna write him back. Like the Harlem Globetrotter side. All right, well, I think he did listen earlier because I did see a listen from the Philippines, and I don't know if he's listening now, but I mean, it's all right. I like I said, I really may break this up to actually just do the deconstructed tonight and do. I have no, excuse me, yeah, I have no life tomorrow. Which would actually be easier on me because then I would have to do all the recordings and everything else. I could just go straight to sleep instead of, because after 11 o'clock, it's going to take me about another hour to break all this stuff down and put it in its own spots. So, but anyway, but the point was is that was the one, and the other case we had actually looked into before. There was a couple of different ones and we went over. I'm just trying to find something that was different. I know there's a couple of cases that have been recently, they're trying to re-examine. There was a Sandra Bed Owl. I heard some information on them trying to re-examine parts of that. There's also the case of this one little girl's body that was found. She was 14 years old and she worked at a donut shop, and her body was left in Plano. And Plano's been trying to like figure out what was going on with that so many years later. It's already been like 40 years almost. But anyway, so there's a lot of different things going on, and there's another case in Garland that involves this one kid named Kim Nguyen, who basically walked from his house, and the boy was younger. I don't even have the information with me, but I was going to try to go over that too, but I was like, well, I don't really have anything to add to it, and I was trying to find things to add to all these cases. And I was trying to use the help with AI and everything else, and it does give me the links of some of the same stuff that I already go over anyway. But it did have advice on trying to get the information from the police through a PIA, some Public Information Act in, say, Texas. And but I do know with PIAs that they're gonna want you to kind of specify more or less what it is. Because they don't want to have to print out 5,000 pages of information. Now, if they can get a concise understanding of what you're looking for, then that's fine with them. They'd still have to do it, but the thing is then you have to kind of figure out, well, do I really want to waste their resources and trying to create stuff for me that I'm probably just going to present to you guys? And I'm like, yeah, I kind of do, but I do, but the big thing is that I mean, maybe like some, my thing is I just want a better understanding of the situation. Right? That's really what I want. Like the Sandra Bed Owl, I think it was Sandra Bed Owl. I have it over here. I was going to pull it up, but anyway, that case, I don't even know. I was trying to find the information on where she actually lived, and then before she was abducted in 1975. And, I didn't really find any information on it. AI made some suggestion, and I really doubt that. After a while, because I put so much information about Garland that it started hinting at everything was probably from Garland, and it even made this one weird assumption that she was found dead in her apartment, which that's not true at all because we know where she was found. She was found in the Rallet Creek,
near 75, US 75, really what present day kind of Allen Plano border area. I really think it was in Allen, but I think maybe it was on the Plano side because Plano is the one who's been talking about it lately. And I don't know. I don't know. Like, I mean, but it had a weird tie-in. So what happened was we looked through all that and we go through everything. And I mean, I had spent like 5 or 6 hours on Saturday night trying to go over this stuff, trying to go back over some of these same old cases. And I really wasn't getting a lot of information outside of the Kim Nguyen story. This kid, he was, I want to say he was about 6 years old. And he would often walk out. This was 1987 or so, like that. And he'd walk out of his house and go way down to the end of the street and watch cars go by. But he was not talkative. He wasn't very verbal. And so somebody had said they'd seen some Chevrolet kind of or Trailblazer or something kind of like that, something similar to it. There's actually a couple of different ones. They have the GMC S10 version of it, and they actually all do look a little different. I kind of forgot how many different versions of this basic same thing was. It was like the GMC version of the Ford Bronco, but there's like four different types. So they all look a little bit different, but they're kind of the same. And she thought that the guy had stopped to talk with the kid. Now, a few days later, they thought they had found a shirt from the kid, and it was proven that that shirt wasn't from the child. But then a few days later, the distinctive shirt was found, and it was from the child, which is weird that, they thought they found a shirt, and then they find a shirt, right? And where the location really wasn't that far from their house, it was closer towards downtown Garland, and they were on the east side of Garland. But what's really interesting about this case is that I remember it, and I remember it. No, it wasn't 18. It was 1987. God, shoot, the guy was the kid was like 7 years old, and it was like 1993. That's right. And the reason why I remember it was because one day I was watching the news, and this was like a few days after. The about 10 days after the kid went missing. And so I was watching the news, and this is the thing too. Like, and I was reading the report somebody else wrote, and they just basically compiled a bunch of newspaper articles, and you can find those newspaper articles as well. But they said that two teenagers had found the body of the kid in Mesquite, and basically stating that it was a Sunday, and the only thing they could find really open, because they didn't, have cell phones or anything back then, the only thing they could really find that was open was the this U-Haul place, and kind of a storage unit place, but also had U-Haul out of it. So they went there, and then they got the phone, and they said, hey, they found his body, and the police came out and everything else. Now, I remember as a kid watching this, and I remember there were two guys there, and one of them, I swear, even, I mean, the reason why I remember the story so well is because they even said the kid's name. And like, maybe there's some kind of fog in my mind or something, but I don't know, like, thinking so particularly well that there was a guy that I knew that lived down not so far from my street and actually went to the same middle school with me. His name was Wesley Smith, or we used to call him Wes. That's what his name was. And I swear that he was the guy that, when I, in my memory, my old memory bank, that he was the one who, one of the two kids that found this body. And I don't remember ever talking to him about it again because I think we were going into, it may have been 94 or so, but we were going into like the high school or something happened. I don't remember. I just never really got to talk to the guy again. And I wasn't bringing up dead bodies. So what happened was and the way I remember it was this occurred, the body was supposedly found in a field, and the field was off of basically I Interstate 635, which is a loop, and right where it met US 80, and that's a pretty big, what's called a node. That's where two highways meet together. It's a big, rather large area if you think about it. So I'm not gonna like bore you with not what it's not, but it was actually the northwest corner. And in the northwest corner, there's still facing the 80 service road, that U-Haul place. That's that,
U-Haul storage unit place. It's still there. But there were two creeks that go down there, and the report is that it was kind of close to a creek. I read that one place. Another place didn't say anything about the creek. And one of them goes from 80 northbound, like kind of north, and that's not it. I remember when the picture was taken, like the video of it taken, and I saw it once, and I think I tried to see it again later that night because I'd seen it once. It was actually looking the camera crews were looking west, and so this was basically around 635's area. This was a big vacant field, and I don't know if they had walked across this field or what the deal was. It was in the middle of summer, so you would have thought the grass would have been semi-high. I mean, I don't know, or at least it was thrown. But I want to say that the body was thrown in the creek area, and it wasn't that far off the service roads. So that's the reason why they spotted it. There's two things I want to say about this, and this is really the only story I got for you guys, and I'm gonna go straight to ghost stories here for this, because I'll try to get some more stuff later. Maybe I'll try to do it tomorrow, but and then I'll come back here and we'll do a show for I Have No Life tomorrow, because I'm a little exhausted today, but it's kind of fun just to get together and every night come out and do a show for you guys. And I got a show for you Wednesday. I got the Daily Workers coming up on Wednesday. Oh, also, first off, I want to mention, before I get to what they found, Unexplained Radio Network is the network. Unexplainedradio.com is the .com. 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The chat room is there. We actually do have some chatters. We had Talkative Buddy. I guess he had changed his name himself, and go in there and chat. Again, like, since I'm on here, the wild card line will be open. I may do I Have No Life Now, but I either may just make a 2-hour version of Deconstructed. I just don't think I'm going to go 11 o'clock, guys. I just don't. I mean, I'm kind of exhausted. I've got like a kind of an important meeting tomorrow with a group of people that want to know what the hell are grants. And so I know it's funny. I lead a weird life. I get to explain people basic things. But I mean, it's not that it's basic. I think most people don't know what the hell grants are anyway, or what they think. Well, this is when you go to college. Well, anyway, wild card line is open 469-893-0054, 469-893-0054, plus one international callers, 469-893-0054, the wild card line. No WhatsApp, no anything else. It is just a line. So that's all it is. You can either call in it or you don't call in it. One of the two. Pick your choice. Pick your poison, folks. All right. Getting back to the story. So the body would have been found on a creek, kind of like in the bed of a creek. This very shallow creek, and you got to think it was summertime. I mean, this thing wasn't moving anywhere. Unlike our last story, when I talked about Celia, that creek was moving a lot because there had been a lot of rains during that summer. This was a dry summer. And I don't know why the. Anyway, something just went out or something uncast and stuff. But anyway, okay, so the point is it's on a creek facing west. So that it means that if they're looking west, that means, and I was trying to pinpoint some of the features around there, and I thought there was something about like the let's see, a some power lines and stuff like that, and they may still be there, so I could actually check that up. Let me see on Google Maps. So this body would have been found on a creek towards 635. Now, what I want to mention about this is that that area used to be just a field, like I'm saying, it just used to be a field. Well, now it's called Mesquite Commons or something dumb. And you can actually see there's a couple of creeks here. Okay, there's one that's pretty. That is a pretty wide one. They've kind of made like a ravine almost. And this creek, come on, I just said it, the South Mesquite Creek. Now that one is not it, because I remember as a kid, one time I wanted to go to Town East Mall, and I thought maybe if I just go underneath the bridge, I could just walk underneath there and then get to the other side. And I didn't do that. I just kind of avoided it. But that's one of them. Okay, so the U-Haul place. Let me go back. Man, I gotta say that U-Haul place is in there somewhere.
unless they tore it out. But I saw a map the other day, and it showed the U-Haul place, but that may have been an older one. You know what I'm gonna do? I'm gonna do something tricky. I'm gonna just go and go back in time on the way back time machine. Yeah, they may have pulled that out. Let me go back on see more dates. This is a good thing you can do. I'm gonna tell you some of my little secrets. And they're not really major secrets, so I'm not really hiding anything. Okay, so there was an old folks home. They did mention that. And the U-Haul place is gone now. Wow, I forgot. I didn't think about that. So the U-Haul place was there up until about in 2007, it shows it. If you go to Google Maps, let me see when they got rid of it. I mean, unless I just didn't. Okay, so for a while there, it was in front of these apartments. And then they got rid of it sometime. And so still there by 2021. By 2023, it was gone. All right, so that's where they went down to. Yeah, the map that I saw the other day was a map that was, trying to show the area and everything that was around at the time. Okay, so they didn't go to the creek that was right next to the U-Haul place, and that's not that far away. But when you're looking at another creek that's still in existence, that's still here because, they didn't want to pave it or do anything else. They kind of just left it almost be. It's by a power line. And these are some big, I mean, not like just a power pole. I'm talking some major, interstate power lines. And I think that's where the body was found. And so I remember seeing that, and the police have been there. And not only that, like the story goes that because this was such a known case at the time, that, and there had been some other cases that had happened during that same time too. That what had occurred was is that they had a lot of looky-loos out there, as the Canadians like to call them, like a bunch of people stopping on the service road to take looks and see what they could find and see what's going on. And the police had a major problem with them. I mean, and it's just there's some stories with that too. All right, well, the point is that really I gotta say, and if you want to follow this, there, I don't know why the hell there's this misplaced, stupid Amazon locker cruise thing. I don't know why the hell it is. But if you click where it says, if you go like to Mesquite, Texas, and you find where 635 meets up with 80, then go on the northwest corner and you'll see a Kohl's and a Home Depot. And there's like a Longhorn Steakhouse, and then you'll see like there's a Comerica Bank when you zoom in closer, and there's some little shops over here like car toys or something like that, and there's this damn billboard, and then there's this big interstate, power lines, and it says actually 2400 block, I guess, but the thing is weird is where the service road is and where this little road is, it says Amazon Locker Cruise, so you can actually click that or even look up Amazon Locker Cruise in Mesquite and you'll probably find it. But you can see there's this creek right there, and that's the bed I think they found. Now you got to remember, back then the service road was there, but this road that goes right by the creek and the billboard, that stuff that wasn't there. None of this was there. I mean, this was just an open field. The service road was there. The service road did exist. The service road didn't, at that time as it is now, it didn't loop. Didn't go north and south on 635. It just took you back to 80. And they're changing all that stuff up now. They're just changing a lot of it up, just for your knowledge. So that's in my best memory. And I've got to say, like, they move a lot of things, but they try not to move creeks because of drainage and everything else. And sometimes they'll put creeks under, roadways and this, that, and the other. I mean, I remember in España there was a big road that that at one time, like my grandmother said, like go to this place and pass the bridge and and you'll get to the other side and Hayata and everything. And there was this I forget what street it was. It was over there. But anyway, that became a street. It used to be a river and like a creek go through there. And they paved over it. So in my grandma's day, it had a bridge, and in my day, it was just some river was buried underneath the streetway. But Sevilla is a very big city. So anyway, point is this: they left this thing open, and you can see where this creek's going. And I don't know; it's probably a tributary or something south,
Mesquite Creek. It's a branch off of it. And you can see that it's you can where South Mesquite Creek goes all the way back to town center and everything. And that's a pretty big portion. But this part is almost like a dry gulch. And it's not that big at all. And it would go underneath 635, and it kind of exits out. And you can see where they kind of forced it along on the east side of 635. But this west side still looks pretty natural, the curvatures and everything of it. So I would say his body was found there. Now, going back to the story of what they found. Okay, when they showed up, this is what I remember. They had thought. Then they had known, I think they had already known that the kid was missing. I mean, because everybody did. But the point was, is they looked down there and they found some guard. This is what the story was that I had heard on the news. Now, this has been 33 years ago almost that I've heard this, but this is what I remember the story was. And I was trying to find the video for this, but it could be, it's probably in existence, but it doesn't mean it's online. And since this was not in the print media, it was only on the video of WFAA, probably WFAA, because I didn't really watch KXAS that much, and the CBS Phillips Channel 4, I didn't watch that much either. So it's probably WFAA ABC in Dallas. And what they had done was they had found, they said that they had found a body, and it was like in a plastic, bag, like trash bag, like black bags. And they said, at first, I want to say they thought it kind of looked like a mannequin or something, but, they knew it was a dead body. Because it didn't, something that I don't think they had opened the bag. I think there was something that made them think that, hey, there's a body there. And, the bag may have not covered the entire body. Or the maybe the guy. The funny thing is, and I'm going to give you another suggestion of mine. It was a little kid, all right? Now, I think maybe, just maybe, the guy threw the kid from a vehicle, like maybe backed the vehicle in there and threw him down there because that's a gulch, a little area, and it may not be seen visible from the roadway. And he just thought maybe one day it would be washed out, whatever. The reason why I say that he may have thrown it from the vehicle, the kid, because I mean, you're talking about like a 50-pound kid, if that. You can either pick him up and then, get seen, or you can just wait till the cars go and you got him in a trash bag already and just chunk him over there. And the reason why I say that is because the shirt was found on the side of the roadway as if it had been thrown from a vehicle. So it kind of almost sets up a precedent of the guy basically just throwing crap out of his vehicle. And you got to think, it's like, there's a lot of people going down 635, and it looks a lot stranger. If you back your vehicle up, if he was to back his vehicle up where this creek is, and because remember, like we were saying, like if it's that kind of Ford Bronco looking GMC S10 Chevrolet Tahoe whatever thing, they got the back on it. All he had to do is open the back part up and just kind of chunk him. I mean, he may not. And then if he chunked him, then the boy may have came a little bit out of the bag. But the way everybody else kind of describes it is if he was not, he was just, of course the boy was nude. That was another thing too. But the thing is that everybody describes it as him being nude. They don't describe him as what he was in when the body was discovered. But that's what I had heard from WFAA. So, and from the report was not taken from WFAA. The report was asking the boys, one of them that I'm pretty sure I knew. I'm pretty sure. I mean, like I said, it's been 33 years. Who said this? So, that's what happened. They found the body. Of course, now they wanted to look for the guy who did all this, and or man, woman, or whatever, more than like a good guy. It's still unsolved. It still doesn't. And not only that, last June, there was a I think it was like Channel 4, which is now a Fox affiliate, used to be a CBS affiliate at the time. They reported that. The I think it was yeah wait never mind. They reported on the story again and talking to the father. Now they didn't talk to the mother. I don't know if the mother's passed on or not since then. They talked to the brother. They talked to all these different things, these people, and yeah, there's still no resolution in this case. So it's still a cold case. But like I said, you can go there. You can visit the site. The weird part was is that
I remember the power lines, these larger, not like power poles, not like telephone poles, because there's large power lines out there. And that's why I knew where the location was when back in 1993. And that's how I remembered it, years later, because I said, well, it was over by 635. And then, what do you know? I look at the map just now. I hadn't looked at the map a long time. I go by there every day, but I hadn't, you don't pay attention to crap all the time. And then guess what? There's these big interstate power lines through there. So, I just gotta say, yeah, that's pretty much probably where he was at. So, it remains unsolved to this day. That's the only new one I got for you. That's the only new one I got for you. So, with that, let's get into some ghost stories and stuff like that in a second here. But again, I said go on unexplainedradio.com, Unexplained Radio Network. You can join us in the chat room and chat away with some other chatters. And again, wild card line is open, 469-893-0054. 469-893-0054. The wild card line is open. So we did. That was a pretty neat story. I mean, I didn't think I was going to get as much out of it as I wanted. I didn't really get any new ones that I felt that were really, really pressing. The Sandra case. Let's see. I may have the name on it, but there's just nothing. I mean, it's just I don't have anything on that, unfortunately. That being said, so let's move on. We're gonna talk some ghost stories. We have like about 20 some odd minutes left in deconstructed here. Let's deconstruct some ghost stories, why not? Yeah. Again, you can join us. Wild card line is open. Go on. And for all of those out there, Unexplained Radio Network, unexplainedradio.com. If you're interested in making a show, you have a great idea. You can come up with like maybe 45 weeks. You don't have to do all 52. But you can come up with 45 weeks, 1 hour a week of programming and entertainment that you can do. We can put it on. We can discuss. We can talk. Just go on to unexplainedradio.com and just put your thing in there. Just say, hey, look, I put my thing in here, but it didn't fit. Now I want to type you. So take your thing out of it. I mean, we're very, literal. Anyway. All right. 469-893-0054 is the number. 469-893-0054, the wild card line. All right. Last time when we did a Blue Knight special, but this is deconstructed. Remember, we're still doing a deconstructed episode, but the Blue Knights format. Last time we did a Blue Knight spooky episode was back during Halloween, and we spent the whole month doing Blue Knight spooky episodes. Actually, we didn't spend the whole night. We spent the whole last few days of Halloween. That's right. We didn't do the whole month. All right. So we got to a few of these and we kind of stopped. So one of these one here is, we're going to start from Dallas. And since we already said stuff about Dallas, let's do some more stuff from Dallas. So we got the Lizard Lounge. All right. The Lizard Lounge is a place that doesn't exist anymore, so don't go looking for it. But it used to be in the Deep Ellum area of Dallas, and it was actually a little bit north. It was on Good Latimer and everything else like that, so it was kind of northwest of it all. And so the Lizard Lounge is located on 2424 Swiss Avenue. Yeah, that's what it was. It was around Good Latimer, but it was off Swiss. And it's no longer there, so don't go looking for it. It's gone anyway. But not only does the Lizard, the building's still there, and I don't think they're even using it anymore. I gotta say, well, hell, let's do that. We got time. Let's go to 2424 Swiss Avenue, Dallas, Texas. We're gonna see what is there today. All right, we're at 2424. Right by, and hey, the funny thing, right in front of it, guess what it is? A U-Haul. Ain't that weird? All right, the Lizard Lounge today, if you go on there, has a homeless guy sitting in front of it. So that's pretty much what it's relegated to now. But yes, I do remember going there many a time. And it's really sad because the building looks like it hadn't been used in 100 years. I mean, really is that weird because the Lizard Lounge was up and operational. Even as of
Kind of 2019, you show it. 20, let me see. 2015 is when it was all really black and everything was black and, all the stuff. And the whole building was black. Not a real name on it or anything else. 2007, yeah, still black. I mean, yeah. So I really can't remember when exactly it closed, but I mean, they may have just got that spray, the paint off and everything else. And yeah, but it shows it as the Lizard Lounge on the door there without the black paint all over it. And let's see, it's 2019. Still says Lizard Lounge on there, so I don't know. And it has the old windows and stuff, and but really, somewhere between 2021, they took the lettering off and everything else, and 2020 is probably when it went down. Okay. This is a story about the Lizard Lounge. And for those of you who don't know about the Lizard Lounge, it looks like there's a lot of people that stop here for the bus as well. At least in 2022, did. Chick didn't look that bad. All right, man, this guy looks like he's passed out over here. All right, well, anyway. So we're on 2024 Swiss Avenue. So there's a good look at it. Just go down to Google Maps. You can check it out. You see what I'm seeing. One of the things I do is I like to go use the Google Maps Street View stuff, and I'll do the back dates, like other dates in the past. So I can see, get my bearings from things in the past. Another thing I like to do is there is a in Texas, at least in this area of Texas, you have a really good resource. I think it's the SMU Libraries one. But what it does is it allows, even if I don't know what it is, I'm going to look it up too. But what it does is allows me to actually go back, or you, whomever, and search basically the last almost 40 years worth, or maybe more, depending on what. I don't remember which one is which, but by how long of years. But you can look at the old yellow pages and white pages. So you can find people's addresses, and you can find business listings from the past, which is really helpful. I mean, which we don't even have that today. That's another kind of sad thing, because you have everything on the internet, and parts of the early internet are gone. So if you're trying to look up something from, I don't know, like where it was located online from 2005 or 6, if you don't know at all, then you can't use Google Maps. But if you do kind of know, you can use Google Maps to go back to 2007, and maybe it'll still be there. But if anything else, you still have these phone books that probably are going to list those things then. Depends, because people are starting to use cell phones and getting off of landlines and all this stuff, so you may lose them then too, like houses especially. But businesses will still be there. But yeah, it's just a fuzzy area. But anything from the 90s and 60s, 90s, 70s, 80s, I can pretty much find in the Dallas area. So that's one thing I use too. That's why I was at Sandra. I got her name somewhere. Sandra Betta or something like that. I'll find it out and give it to you later. But that one, she that murder mystery there, the body was found in Plano. That one. She is not listed in the yellow pages. At least, excuse me, the white pages. Wait, in the white pages business, yellow, wait. White pages, sorry. She's not listed in the white pages for 1975. And I can't find a book for 1974. But since she was 19, there's no guarantee she was even in the 1974 white pages. So, you would think she'd have been the 75 one, because you already put your name in there. It may take a year to get caught up. Anyway, so I couldn't find any information about where she lived through there, and AI was no help outside of basically telling me. And it did, but it did help me try to write a PETA to send this off to the police agencies. But I know what they would say. They would immediately call me back and say, "Well, can we break this down to something? Is there anything in particular you want or whatever?" I mean, really, like if there was a definition, I really, my problem is, I mean, like I don't want to ask for anything. It seems like it's over and above. At least I know that the person died before I was born, so they're not gonna be able to charge me with it. Say, so, hey, Scott, this is a new person of interest here. He was born 3 years after she died, so
Wondering how she killed him. He's very smart. Anyway, trying to figure out what we're doing in the case. So that's the way I do some things. That's some of the stuff I like to do, like try to check out things and everything else. But sometimes it works, sometimes it doesn't. But it's neat. And I found a lot of information for that. Even my old phone numbers. Even my old phone numbers, some of them. All right. Oh, Merry Christmas. There you go. It's a little bit after Christmas, but I'm a little yawny. So Lizard Lounge is located at 2424 Swiss Avenue. Let's go look that up. Now, Chuck, we already spent a lot of time on that. Not only does the Lizard Lounge routinely feature some of the best DJs in the country, but most patrons agree it is just about the sexiest club in town. The building was once a theater, and many patrons have reported a man in black haunts the audience seating area, and on one or more occasions, unknown spirits have wreaked havoc in an area that was once contained the dressing rooms in the theater. See, now it's really hard to actually for me to remember. I remember the setup of it and how it was, and I remember it was difficult going up and down the stairs and everything else. And Mr. Rain has a better recollection of it, I guess, than me. But I've been there a few times. As far as placing this as a theater, yeah, I don't really. I mean, I can't think of the layout of the place. I can't really. And even back then, I would not. I would definitely have not known what was the theater area, what was the stage, what was. It wasn't that obvious. It was a dance club. They kind of pulled a lot of that crap out. I know that the chandelier was supposed to be original, or the chandelier was an old one they brought in. One of the two. Another guy told me the story. Really, like when I was there, it was back during the time when a lot of people were doing like ecstasy and stuff, so they really wanted bottled waters because they would get dry. And bottled water back then, and this was the last time I went there, it was probably 2004, was going for about $10 a bottle in 2004. I mean, that'd be expensive today, but I mean, for a bottle of water, but hell, like at a club, I don't know. I mean, they're charging you $20 a bottle of water nowadays, But the thing is, you really had to. I didn't ever experience anything bad there. I didn't stay there long enough. I didn't, I was just there for the ambiance. And I didn't really think it was the sexiest club in town. It was just a place where people would go. I mean, that's all. I don't really know what they're talking about with that. So. I do remember. You went to the bathroom, and there was this one guy just throwing up like hell, and he was just grabbing onto that seat for dear life, and that was definitely a seat you didn't want to grab onto, that toilet seat. I tell you what, I mean, it had already been through hell, like it was sprayed all over the place, and it just, yeah. I mean, this is why you don't want to get completely, wasted at a place, but it was also the place when me and Dave, we had this one story where this guy was out front, and he's like some guy from Oklahoma, and he kept saying horse shit. He was like, horse shit, horse shit. And I remember the horse shit guy. So, but yeah, a lot of weird stuff. It was a place you would see throw up outside, things like that, common stuff. And I mean, it was just a dance club, really. And then Sunday nights, they had this thing called a church, and kind of like more of. Like at one time it was probably vampire and then became more gothic and and stuff over time. But yeah, like that kind of crowd. So it really, I mean, I don't remember anything going on there. All right, next one. These are all places I've actually been to. So the Majestic Theater. Now I went to the Majestic Theater a while back. It was probably in 1991. So this place was only 70 years old when I went there, because it says 1921 is when it was built. But on April 11th, 1921, the Majestic Theater, located at 1925 Elm Street, opened its doors to the theater going public. The theater once belonged to the Hoblitzel Foundation, and they turned it over to the City of Dallas in January of 1976. Dallas Summer Musicals Management Group currently operates the theater. That may or may not be true nowadays. However, it has become very apparent that there are others who roam the theater who cannot be seen. Phone lines light up when no one is there. Backdrops move on their own accord. And strange smells have been experienced. Could be plumbing.
The phenomenon has been attributed to the benefactor Carl Hoblitzel. Okay. Hoblitzel. Anyway, but the thing is that this I have been there. It's kind of like it's been on a lot of different things. Like a lot of times when comedians will come and they do a pretty big, stage presentation. There's like one in San Antonio, I forget what its name. It's kind of like the same thing. Maybe it's called Majestic there too. And the one in Dallas is the same Majestic and everything. So it's really a focal point for a lot of comedians. Now, I went there to see the world famous, all time, best comedian of all time. You all know who that is, don't you? Gallagher. Yes, I went to see Gallagher. Actually, like people always blame Gallagher. It's like, well, he's just kind of a bit act. He just had like the, smashing, not pumpkins, but he was smashing watermelons. And so, it's so dramatic and all stuff. But that was really like the end of his show. Like his show is also semi-prop comic. And so he had a lot of that, but he also had a lot of like weird things. Like he would say, "Hey, why do you drive on a parkway and park in a driveway?" Stuff like that. He had a lot of different observations, let's say. So that's what I got to see. I got to see. It was fine. I didn't really remember experiencing any ghost activity there. I do remember getting a t-shirt, about it. So, yeah. He's since passed away, and I think him and his brother passed away. His brother bought his act out for a while and did it for a while. Weird. He didn't, everybody buy that. Dave Chappelle made fun of that too, like about like him having him being. I think the point was is that Gallagher's other brother that was black became the new Gallagher, and it's pretty funny. I haven't seen it in years, but I was thinking. Yeah, he was making fun of how like you can sell your act, it didn't make any sense to me. But I guess Gallagher didn't want to do it anymore, and his brother did, so there you go. And I think his brother died before him, and then eventually Gallagher said, "All right, I'll come out and do it again." And then Dave Chappelle became the new Gallagher. No, I'm joking. All right, next one here is Millermore Mansion. And this is the last one I'm gonna read because we're gonna go off the air. So, Millermore Mansion is a two-story Greek Revival home, completed in 1861, is currently the centerpiece of the Old City Park Museum. Over the last 30 years, and longer than that since this I've read this, there have been continual stories of a haunting in the house. Many unrelated individuals, museum guests, volunteers, and staff have sensed the presence of a female spirit in the house. The activity seems to center around the former nursery and master bedrooms on the second floor. Consistent stories are told of a ghost of female presence in the second floor area around the former nursery. Visitors, docents, and staff have all felt the presence over the last 25 years. The Millermore Mansion is located in Old City Park, and the park was established in 1876. So in 1976, it became the grand scene of celebration. And truly, there was a lot to celebrate. The nation was 200 years old, and the park was 100 years old. But there was even more to cheer. The work of the Dallas Heritage Society, the organization turned a plain park into a walking museum. It all started in 1966 when the Dallas Heritage Society raised $30,000 to save Millermore Mansion, the mansion built by Dallas pioneer William Brown Miller. There's two people, Miller and Moore, but anyway. Miller bought those family, bought his family and Excuse me, brought his family and slaves to Dallas in the 1850s. He acquired the land on what is now Bonnyview Road, and with slave labor, built his grand mansion, which he called Millermore. Some persons of the Miller family lived in the house until 1966, when the last Miller girl died. In the typical Southern tradition, the house, let's see, was, well, that's weird. The typical Southern tradition, the house was crumbling. Okay, well, I guess that's our Southern tradition of crumbling houses. Around the maiden lady who was determined to stay in the old homestead until it collapsed. Well, it almost did. After her death, it looked like a bulldozer was going to take over. The Dallas Heritage Society, an organization of interested Dallas citizens, got the money together to save the building. It was dismantled and the boards were carefully numbered so it could be put back together again.
The house was rebuilt in Old City Park, and the majestic mansion became the nucleus of the whole bunch of structures that were going to be restored and moved into the park. It has been believed that the ghost of Miss Miller came with the house. It is true that many people have claimed to see her in the window as they drive by in the evening. Others say that she haunted the second floor nursery for years. A female presence has been felt on second floor historic building home near the nursery. Now, so one thing is about this is just a bunch of structures they moved over from all over the place. A lot of times they bought them and they brought them over there, even despite the protests of some people that are in the area. But main thing was is they said, "Hey, look, we got the money. You don't. Let's bring this crap over to our little town that we're making." And they constructed a bunch of little things. They brought in a bank. They had a print shop. They had what becomes a bar. They have like an attorney's office. They decided to make a lot of these things maybe or may not have been used like that at that one period of time, but they did bring it to there, and it's got all these little brick roads connect everything. It's pretty neat. It seems like they've been kind of having some funding issues over the last few years because the buildings were always really well kept up, and now they're not as well kept up as you would think they would need to be. There's a lot of different things out there. There's a lot of different little houses, and then out further out there's the church that they confiscated. There's the Renner schoolhouse they got from what was the community of Renner off Coit Road and Renner. They've got a bunch of little houses, a lot of little different things too. So they got that. They have a train station. It's not even really a train station. It's just a depot for the non-people train, let's say. And from Fate, Texas, and they've got a lot of other things too. So it's a real neat place to go see. They used to really do up candlelight, park visual thing and like during Christmas, but they've kind of downed it to just like one night out of the year, which used to be like 2 weeks, like I don't know. I don't know. It's really like kind of shame because it seemed like it was very, very well received in the past. But anyway, but the point is this place doesn't carry a ghost. Well, the thing is, it starts becoming this whole thing that I really don't know. I've never experienced anything there. I've been there many, many times. The first thing the time I went there was probably 1986 when I was a kid. We went there with the school, and I've been there many times. Well, the thing is, it starts becoming this whole thing that I really don't know. I've never experienced anything there. I've been there many, many times. The first thing the time I went there was probably 1986 when I was a kid.

building, are you destroying the spirit? Or maybe you're just basically, if they want to, they move with the building. If they don't, they stay there. Because, yeah, I think this whole thing was, it wasn't, it was taken apart, but I don't know. I didn't really know exactly how it was taken apart. I mean, it was a two-story building, so you would think it would be pretty thoroughly taken apart. I don't really think, especially back in the 1960s, they were driving around with a two-story building on the back of a truck. Even today, I mean, it can be done, I guess, but, I mean, some parts would have to be taken off, but I mean, there's, it which especially depends where you're bringing it from and where you're taking it to. So. All right, yeah, appreciate that. That was deconstructed, and this was deconstructed with the Blue Knights crew on board. So with that, we're gonna say good night here from Deconstructed on this 5th day of January 2026. Next time you join us, we'll be Blue Knights crew again, and Blue Knights crew is gonna be through here, I guess, the rest of the month. Because Mr. Rain is going to be out in the Philippines, so the normal deconstructed crew, which consists of me and Mr. Rain, will not be here. So we're going to do a lot of spooky tales and some more stories about things I want to talk about, things that involve missing persons. And so I'm going to try to find more information on that for you guys. So a lot of different stories. That being said, we are out of here, guys. We are going to let you go. So y'all guys, take care. And we'll see you next week for another live episode of Deconstructed on radio.com, Unexplained Radio Network. And we will see you back next week with some new episodes here on Deconstructed with the Blue Knights crew. Stay classy, folks.

We are here for Blitz Alive. So this 26th day of March, 2026. It took us forever because we had a few things prior to this. But we are set. We are live. We are here. Thanks for everyone listening. Everybody was listening to a broadcast from last week, I think, for Unexplained Love. So this is a show right before Unexplained Love. This is Blue Nights. 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All right. So we're going to start off at the very beginning with what is at the beginning. So if you want to, you can join us in the chat room and chat with the chatters there. 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And just go there and you can just chat away and everything else. You can get in the chat room, chat, blah, blah. Then, if you so dare, you can move forward and call the wild card line. The wild card line is open at 469-893-0054. 469-893-0054. International callers plus 1-469-893-0054. All right, again, it's a live episode from Garland, the Great Republic of Texas, here on the 26th day of March, 2026. So, and if you listen to this future and you hear 2026, March, and all, you know, it's like, and it's May, well, then this is a pre-recorded show, just in case you didn't know. All right, well, I do appreciate everybody joining us here tonight. We have a lot of people listening through a variety of devices, man. Everybody's listening on different things. Okay. Sometimes that happens, sometimes it doesn't. Okay, well, we got a lot of different weird stories for you, because that's what we do here on the Blue Nights. We discuss everything that is crazy, weird, and going on out there. So, without further ado, this one is, I heard it, and I still can't unhear it. Okay, to proudly go to where no plushie has gone before. A British tech company dropped a stuffed animal from Earth's stratosphere and are hoping they broke a world record. You know, not everything has to be a world record, okay? I mean, really, you know, there are certain world records, like, you know, the fastest runner or the longest runner or the loudest fart, or the tallest runner, you know, stuff like that, things that matter. But there are a lot of records out there that I think are just way overdone. I mean, we hear too much of them, and, you know, like, everybody's got to make a record out of something. You know, they're like, well, if we do this, nobody will have ever done it as long or wide or whatever, as thick or girthy as this has been done. And the thing is, it goes back down to it, it's like, yeah, because nobody really in their right mind. I mean, this guy drops a plush animal, stuffed animal, plushy, whatever, from the stratosphere, saying, well, it's been dropped further than any other stuffed animal's been dropped before. It's pretty much been dropped further than most other objects have been dropped before. I mean, I know there's a bunch of crap that falls from space all the time, but it, like, out of all the non-metallic or space-made type equipment, this is probably one of the few products that fell that, you know, had the distance. But, so, not everything has to be a freaking record. Alright, but they gotta make it a record. Emmy, a fluffy 9-ounce yellow and green creature, traveled 116,419 feet over Kingston, New York on March 4th via a high altitude balloon and gently fell back into Earth after the balloon popped. Soon, once the balloon had popped, it fell at a rapid rate, descending straight into a young woman's head, killing her almost instantly. Not joking. But, you know, you got to think, it's like, you know, after a while, you know, once that balloon pops, you know, it's not as fluffy and light. Anyway, the stunt was orchestrated by Raspberry Circle, an app maker based in the UK that has nothing better to do. I'm going to leave that in. The plushie landed intact in a tree in Windsor, Connecticut, Raspberry CEO Shayshan Raoul said, only killing several squirrels. We think they were a family, but we're not really sure.
All right, Rawls told the Post that Emmy was submitted to the World, I guess Emmy is the name of the animal, World Record Certification Agency for the record of the highest altitude plushie has reached aboard a high altitude balloon, and that company was waiting to hear the results. Now, the thing is, like, I don't know the World Recognition Certification Agency. Fact, it sounds kind of made up, but I was thinking they were going to ask Guinness, and Guinness, they said, like, yeah, bring us a bunch of beer so we can watch this stupid thing fall to earth, not the Guinness record people, the beer people. Which at one time I think they were the same, but now they're not. Anyway, the Instagram page documenting Emmy's adventures has amassed more than 1 million followers and has been seen by over 65 million bored viewers. According to Instagram, some observers speculated Emmy may have been barbecued in her return trip, but she wasn't incinerated during the re-entry into Earth's atmosphere because of her low density and slow maximum speed, according to Harvard theoretical physicist A.V. Loeb. Well, I don't think I got a picture of her now. She's been, through all this crap. The funny thing is, they don't have a picture. I mean, I guess there's. I don't know. I mean, like, wouldn't the point? I guess you got to watch the whole video or something. Wouldn't the point show it, like, in the tree or something, or falling, into the tree, whatever? Meteors of this size burn up because they collide with Earth at a speed that is 1,000 times larger, dissipating a million times more heat as the air slows them down. The energy release creates a fireball that burns them up, but the stuffed animal can survive the journey, Loeb said. The stunt was orchestrated by Raspberry Circle, which originally developed Emmy as an AI companion. Oh, great. And but began dropping a real-world version of the mini pet from the increasingly higher elevations to inspire young people to spend more time outdoors by watching their phones of a falling plush toy indoors. The company drops the doll 1 millimeter for each new Instagram follower amassed. Okay, I don't know how they regulated that, but after the birth of my daughter in August, I just really noticed how screens just put our brains in a comatose state, and it really scared me, Roll said. The WRCA did not immediately respond to the post request. But I guess, I don't know. I mean, really, like, the thing is like, is this really going to convince any other kid to put their toy in space? I mean, it's just basically going to convince them, like, yeah, toys are pretty dumb, except when they get, thrown out in space. I just want to sit here and look at my phone. I don't know. That's about it. So, I don't know. I think that's pretty crazy. I just think that the people behind it really just had one intention, and that intention being to go out and say, like, look, we're going to make a plush toy, beat a record so that we can get attention for our label. We really don't give a shit about young minds. In fact, hopefully the young minds will waste time on our stupid whatever projects they do all the time. I didn't even really know what they do. I mean, the thing is that they do announce this crap that they're doing, and I don't. What was the company about? I kind of like roll my eyes over all that stuff. The company was Raspberry Circle, which originally developed Emmy as an AI companion. Okay, whatever. I mean, every time I think of Raspberry, I think of those old phones. So, all right, and they're in a circle. So they got old phones in a circle. Okay, that's what they do. All right, moving on. New York jumps to number 3 for U.S. alien abductions. Experts reveal why it is such a hot zone. All right, the odds of a hostile close encounter have reportedly never been higher in the Big Apple. New York, New York was named as the third most likely place to get abducted in the U.S. according to Gambling Guide Casino.ca's annual ranking. Yes, I would assume the Gambling Guide provides the best records on alien abductions. But anyway.
which it conducted to honor National Alien Abduction Day. Yes, that's a real thing, on March 20th. The Empire State, which moved up to a stellar two spots from last year, boasted a staggering 8,314 UFO sightings reported since 1974, or one for every 1,003 residents. I mean, I guess that's from now, but, like, the thing is, like, what are they measuring? Are they measuring the entire amount of residents from the duration from 1974 till now? Because there have been residents that have lived there, there have been residents that moved, there have been residents that died, there are residents that were born in 74, you know, stuff like that. I don't know. That's just very weird. I think they just counted up today's amount of people living there, and then they just divided that number out. So I feel like the simple way. All right, so you can get abducted in a New York minute, okay? That place is just behind Washington with 7,595 reported sightings. One for every 977 peeps. And that's how they say peeps. I don't use that term, but they did. And first place winner, Delaware. One for 928 residents. So they didn't say how many reports Delaware got, but they said they get one for every 920 residents. Most were reported by Joe Biden. He says he shoots them with his shotgun. Okay. Anyway. Yes, Biden just told everybody to buy a shotgun one time, you know, because that way, you know, you shoot the shotgun, you know, you might hit somebody or nothing or a kid on his bike, you know, I mean, fun stuff. California, despite having more than its fair share of weird close encounters, landed a slightly more respectable number 22 on the list, with one UFO sighting for every 1,708 residents. For reference, the likelihood of getting attacked by a shark clocks in about 1 in 11.5 million. So you have a better chance of getting abducted by an alien than eaten by a shark. But, you know, I mean, aliens can go everywhere, whereas sharks tend to just stay in the one spot in the water. And not all the water, too. So here's, like, the little guide of UFO hotspots. It's kind of hard to see because it's, you know, a little tiny thing. But the last spot was Louisiana, 3,464. Here in Texas, I'm looking for where that's at, actually, right now. Oh, Texas was, like, pretty much like number five or something. Delaware was one, Washington was two, New York three, Oregon four, Florida was five, and Texas just was right behind with 1,119. So 1,119 people shot get abducted. So if you really want to get abducted, you better go heading on down to Delaware, Washington, New York, Oregon, or Florida. The gaming site said some of the recent sightings in New York included a white tic-tac-toe-shaped object. Well, I think they were just sightings. These weren't really like, okay, I thought they were counting abductions. I was like, damn. Yeah, you know, enough crazy people out there, you know, you never know. It said tic-tac-shaped object in the sky, and another that one witness reported was a silver orb flying overhead. Which bore the words Walmart. No, I'm joking. This comes as a trio of mysterious luminous dots was spotted hovering over Corona, Queens. Coincidentally or not, the site of the climactic final encounter in the 1997 sci-fi hit Men in Black, starring a fresh wave of conspiracy theories. I've only seen Men in Black that like to have sex with other men. Yeah, that was a pretty good movie. dirty word. Yeah, I never really got to see Men in Black. That was a funny thing. It really was something that kind of escaped my interest, and I just didn't really see it. And, I mean, really now that, like, you know, ever since, like, Will Smith, like, hit old Chris Rock, I really have almost zero interest of seeing Will Smith. And plus, I always thought when I would see Will Smith play a role, I was like, hey, there's Will Smith playing a dude. You know, I never really got into the
the role. I mean, it just seemed like it was always Will Smith, even like Muhammad Ali. That's I couldn't even, it's Muhammad Ali. I mean, you would think there'd be somebody bigger, like Muhammad Ali. I mean, of course Will Smith's pretty tall, but I mean, he worked out for the role. But I don't know. Anyway, I don't know where I'm going with that. I just basically didn't. I never really thought Will Smith was that great an actor. Let's just put it that way. And then since the whole Chris Rock thing, I just think that, I really don't know how he can act again because everybody's just going to see that's Will Smith. He hit Chris Rock, and it's just he's really kind of. It's almost like they were talking about the other day because Richard Carradine passed away, and Richard Carradine had like a really great acting career that. Man, I really don't remember any of his other roles, but his main role, of course, being, Lewis, I think it was Lewis, on Revenge of the Nerds. And the big thing about that is that now, like, everybody would think, hey, it's like, Lewis from Revenge of the Nerds. And I guess he did some other work. He played, like, Lizzie McGuire's or something, or Tommy McGuire's, I don't know, somewhere. Lizzie McGuire, or I think, who the hell knows? Anyway, I heard this, he played her father, and they played some clips from that, and he sounded just like Lewis or whatever the guy he played from Revenge of the Nerds. I mean, he was like, hey, Lizzie McGuire, hey, you may call us nerds, and I didn't know until tonight that we were nerds, it just, but hey, we're gonna, I know everybody's nerd, or whatever his speech was. The funny thing about that movie is that like nobody really at the time, I mean even us, like as kids, I mean I guess adults should have probably, I mean I was a kid when the movie came out, so I guess the adults should have kind of like caught on to this, but his character rapes a woman. I mean literally, he rapes a woman in the movie and nobody really mentioned it. They just act like, hey, this is cool. I mean it really seriously, and like I mean like okay, of course, like yeah, she likes him afterwards. But he portrayed himself as another person so he could have sex with the woman under false pretenses, thinking she just thinks it's her boyfriend dressed up, and it turns out that it's, a nerd. And we just kind of like ignored that. We were like, hey, man, I don't know. We probably at the time, I really do think we probably thought at the time, man, it's supposed to be pretty cool because, like, you could just like put like a Star Wars outfit on, like, be like Darth Jedi and dress up, and then like you just go in there, and then the girl thinks you're the other guy, and you get her. I mean, I don't know, man. I mean, at the time, we probably thought it was pretty cool. I can't imagine us thinking anything bad about it because I don't really remember thinking anything bad about it. But again. I mean, I at least was a kid. I don't know about adults. Adults probably like, oh man, that's so cool. I would love that to happen to me. I mean, I guess they wanted to be the rapist. I'm not the not saying they wanted to be the victim. I mean, maybe some guys wanted to be the victim. I don't know, but like, I don't think a lot of women wanted to be the victim. Maybe it goes both ways. I don't know. My thing is this: he raped a woman. Anyway, that was his main role. He was really known for being the rapist in Revenge of the Nerds. So, but the thing is that like recently he, I guess he was like 71 or so odd. He took his own life, and they actually said I remember a long time ago that when I was like in college and crap, they said that the main group of people that kill themselves are teenagers, of course, and the second most common group are men. Excuse me, men. The second most common group are people that are over 65 years of age. And the big thing was they said with women, usually they figure out some kind of way like to kill themselves, like either poison or whatever, some kind of way that's not as violent. Men just blow their heads off, they get the shotgun out, whatever, but the thing is that I gotta say is that so it's not really uncommon to hear of people in their, 60s, 70s, and 80s, and 90s deciding they're going to off themselves, But, yeah, it was pretty weird. Like, he did a lot of other movie roles I really just didn't pay attention to. So, yeah, unfortunately, we remember him as the nerd rapist. Yeah. That's one thing, too. Like, if you, there's a lot of movies out there that really had, like, a lot of weird stuff in them.
I mean, and there was one that just came out not even that long ago. It was like 20 years ago. And it was a Kevin Bacon, and he played like the Invisible Man. And what he did was he just, you know, went around and like raped people. Like, I mean, he went into like some like women's locker room or something like that, you know, to see him naked. And then he sneaks in with this one woman's room, and since he's an Invisible Man, he rapes her with his visible cock. And I was like, you know, I'm just surprised. Like, you know, like just at the time, this wasn't a real big deal. I mean, you know, whatever. All right, we were talking about dots or something. I don't know. Oh, yeah, we were talking about what was floating over the Men in Black thing. Okay. So, yeah, among the most famous sightings in state history were the Author Kill Lights of 2001, where between 5 and 16 bright orange ovals were spotted flying in a V formation over the waterway between New Jersey and Staten Island. They were big, and they were only about 1,000 feet up. Dennis Anderson, a former member of the Center of UFO Studies, who investigated the phenomenon, told the Post, this is all from the New York Post, and they weren't all mere sightings, apparently. Anderson recalled that the highly publicized Brooklyn Bridge abduction, in which aliens supposedly whisked Linda Napolitano out of her lower Manhattan high-rise in an apartment in 1989. She's going up this beam of light, and there are these three little guys in kind of like fetal positions or something going up around her and going up into this thing. That's literally what it says. Anderson recalled of the incident, which was chronicled in 2014 Netflix docuseries. Now, I got to say this. Okay, so this guy's an expert. He's reviewed a lot of cases. Thought about it a lot. Thought about this whole, you know, alien stuff and everything. That's good. That's good stuff. But the thing is, it's like, listen to the way he describes this. She's going up this beam of light. Okay, well, you know, we all seen the movies. You know, beams of light, raise you up, all this stuff. And there are these three little guys in kind of like fetal positions. Okay. First off, okay, the three little guys. Yeah, okay, a little childish description. All right. But then it says kind of like fetal position. Are they in a fetal position or are they not in a fetal position? I mean, just kind of describe the position, you know. Don't kind of. Anyway. And then it goes on to say, or something going up around her. So it's not little guys in fetal-like positions. It could be that. Kind of like fetal-like positions. And it could be that or something going up around her. I guess still in the beam of light. And was going into this thing. All right. Well, they're good. Now I know what it is. Now I know exactly what he's talking about. You know, I've seen a thing. And I've seen things get sucked in it. Some things look like, you know, guys in little fetal positions, kind of like, you know. And sometimes, you know, they're just, you know, something going up these things. Yeah. All right. There you go. This guy, he prepped. This was a 2024 Netflix docuseries. It wasn't like he was just caught on the street. He's like, yeah, I don't really remember it that well, but I think there was some kind of thing, some beams, some lights. No, it wasn't that. He had to prep. And he prepped. That's what he came up with. Read your own notes. Okay, nonetheless, the UAP spotter feels it's necessary to take such sightings with a grain of salt. Probably 99% of what they say they're seeing in New York as a UFO is just somebody who doesn't know what they're looking at. The former head of the Staten Island's Wagner College Planetarium told the Post, they just look up and they don't recognize something that's common because they don't look up very much. Plus, you got such light-polluted skies. Anderson chalked up many of the sightings to the fact that there are so many people who are unfamiliar with stargazing. They're not used to seeing something, so they'll call it in. Because there are more people, there's more chances of somebody looking up and seeing something they don't recognize. So he's saying, like, you know, like New York, they got so many people all concentrated. That's the reason why there are a lot of reports.
Which, you know, usually you would think, you know, hey, there's like too many buildings, you can't really even see a lot of the sky, and so if you see anything in the sky, you're probably not going to see a UFO. But anyway, they probably go out at night and look at the sky, and they become familiar with it. He continued, things aren't so unusual to them. Okay. Oh, it's a wait, I passed off a part. And said they're, you know, they say, what is it? They're not used to seeing things, so they call it in. Because there are more people, there's a chance of seeing something and looking up, seeing something they don't recognize, he said. Whereas maybe out in the Midwest or say or something where it's nice and dark, people are more nature orientated. Maybe that's what he said. They probably go out at night, look at the sky, not the New Yorkers. All right. To conduct the latest out of his out of this world study, casino.ca sifted through over 150,000 sightings, sighting entries on the National UFO Reporting Center between 1974 and 2026, and then cross-referenced with current data and social media. They found that the U.S. boasted a total of 187,870 UFO sightings, I guess from 74 to 2026, putting the odds of an intergalactic snatch and grab at around 1,770. They should have just rounded that up to 1776, since that's a 250 year of, you know, the U.S. there. Yeah, they should have done. All right, yeah, high five. As the site declared, you never know when an extraterrestrial in a big green spaceship might decide to make a surprise visit. And they go on here to say the top 10 listings of states that you can be, you know, see well, can see an alien or, you know, or see a spaceship or see something go into a ship. You can see that. You can see some kind of thing. What's up and going into that thing? You see, you can see, you know, if you're lucky, you know, if you're lucky, of course, yeah. You know, I mean, you can't just be some schmuck in the middle of the night looking up. All right, that was pretty fun. Okay, let's move on. We got some more stories here for you here on Blue Nights here on the Unexplained Radio Network, unexplainedradio.com. 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All right, let's see. This woman is lucky to be alive after her unplugged electric toothbrush. Well, what did it do? Let's see. Let's see what happened here. A woman says she is lucky to be alive after an unplugged toothbrush exploded and burst into flames. Charlotte Bowers, 33, had no issues with the Oral-B brush for 8 months before it spontaneously combusted while she was asleep on February 2026. I don't think I got an Oral B. I think I got something else, though. I do have, like, what do I got? I know it uses, like, a C3 head because I always think the head is C3PPO. Yeah. Yeah. C3PPO. Yeah. He either says PPO or he's got PP. Anyway, Charlotte Bowers, 33, Oral B. Okay. The explosion caused the toothbrush to set fire, but thankfully the steel frame of the bathroom mirror prevented the flames from spreading far. She also used like one of those. She took a picture of herself, and she got that you know, screen things, you know, like so you look like, you know, I don't know, you look like you used a screen thing. I mean, hey, something went up to something, you know, the beams. No, but I mean, it looks like she's trying to use some kind of filter. That's what I say on the screen. You know, there you go. Anyway, whatever. Charlotte from Manchester said that if it wasn't for the mirror, she and her partner could have ended up dead. She said she will now never use an electric toothbrush again, as it is not worth the risk. And she said Oral-B have only offered her $46 for a new toothbrush, despite the $267 cost to fix the damages. I mean, they probably don't believe, you know, their toothbrush exploded and did all this crap, because, I mean, I don't really believe it that much, but yeah, it's funny. They only have 47, she had $46, you know. Buy another one so you can burn down the rest of your house. Charlotte, who works for Network Rail,
was the first told her story to talk to the press and said it scared the living daylights out of me. Once, probably after she woke up, because, you know what I mean, said she was asleep. I can't believe something like that would happen. I've never heard of this happening before. I walked into the bathroom one morning and saw my electric toothbrush had exploded in the middle of the night and caught on fire. I'm very lucky to still be alive, because the only thing that prevented the fire from spreading was a steel frame mirror. There was no warning. It was, a yawn monster caught up to me finally. There was no warning. It wasn't dodgy or anything. It had been completely fine for 8 months, and there was no way it could have been anything I did, as I always kept it dry, and I hadn't left it in its charger. It left me shell-shocked for about a week. I'm never going to buy another thing from Oral-B again. I could be dead. Yeah, that is the truth. Yeah, you're going to buy the other one, so, like I said, so that it will burn the rest of your house down. I'm never going to buy, never going near any electric toothbrush again. It's not worth the risk. Now, excuse me while I jump into my Tesla. No, I'm joking. This is weird. Charlotte from Manchester said that if it wasn't for the mirror, but it shows the mirror, but like, did it burn something else on top? Because what the hell is that? It's like, I can see where it got the mirror and it got like the little toothpaste, the tooth holder, brush holder thingy, but it looks like the whole ceiling's been scorched or something, burnt that thing. I don't know, maybe that's just the way her house looks. Who the hell knows? This photo, she didn't use a filter. Or if she did, it was a lighter one. Anyway, Charlotte purchased an Oral-B cross-action toothbrush in May of 2025, and for 8 months had no issue whatsoever with it. Then one morning in February of 2026, she opened the door to her bathroom and was horrified to discover that the electrical toothbrush had exploded during the night and caused a fire. The toothbrush had been stored in a pot above the sink, away from water, and wasn't on the charge at the time of the explosion. So, Charlotte has no idea what caused the incident. She said the explosion tripped all the electrics in the house. Okay, that's kind of weird. But she hadn't heard anything during the night. Why would it... Okay, so the explosion tripped all the electrics in the house. So all the electronical stuff, you know, or the, I guess she means that it tripped the circuits and basically, or yeah, so she basically had to go to the breaker and reset everything via the breakers. But why would that cause? That doesn't make any sense. It's not plugged in. If it was plugged in, I kind of see, you know, yeah, I just don't see that. I mean, unless there was something else, I mean, if there was some kind of a electromagnetic pulse that kind of resonated and, you know, almost destroyed the rest of the electronics in her house, but got that thing, it doesn't make any sense. That wouldn't, she said the explosion tripped all the electrics in her house. I don't know how that would have done that. I mean, I have no idea what, because you would think it would just be localized. I mean, you know, it's just like, If I leave something in my, like say I put metal in my microwave and I turn the microwave on and it starts to catch on fire, even that it's plugged in, it's not really going to trip your, breakers and everything like that. It's not going to happen. That doesn't make sense. You know, it would just burn. Anyway, that, but I don't know. It's not connected to anything. It doesn't make sense. I think there was something else to that. I think there's something else, man. Anyway, I'll do her. She, you know, even with the filters. I have no idea what time it happened or how it happened, she said. After the bathroom, the toothbrush combusted, the flames traveled up the wall, but thankfully the steel frame of the bathroom mirror prevented them from traveling any further. Charlotte said that if the mirror hadn't been there, the whole house would have gone up in flames and she would have ended up dead. I just don't understand what that thing on the ceiling is, though. Well, that's burnt, too. The flames also hit the extractor fan. Okay, see, that's what it was. Extractor fan, which luckily wasn't on, completely destroying it. So you mean the fart fan, like the fan above the thing. That's probably what it was, and it melted, and it kind of came down.
don't know. The fire left the bathroom covered in black smoke. So, I mean, you would smell that immediately. I mean, it's electrical and melting plastic. So, two things. I mean, I guess if you're deep asleep, you would notice it because that's what happens a lot of times and stuff. But, anyway, the black smoke. So, Charlotte and her partner had to repaint the whole bathroom, spending $267 on special paint that masks the smell of the smoke. There you go, too. Charlotte has complained about the situation to Oral-B and asked for compensation to cover the cost of the paint. They offered me $46 for a new toothbrush instead. She said, it's completely insulting. I could be dead. Yeah, well, you know, I mean, they're going to get you that new toothbrush, though. I always think that's a funny thing. Like, if you ever go to a restaurant or somewhere, like, you complain about it, and they want to, like, oh, hey, we'll give you some coupons for next time you come back. It's like, no, your food sucks. That's the reason why I complained, and thus I don't want to come back. I mean, there's no real reason for me to want to come back, and I'm not going to come back. I don't know. I sometimes think about these things, and I think that the people are crazy. Okay. That being said, and there are people that will do that on purpose. They'll actually go out there and get the free coupons. They'll just say stuff because they want to come back and get free food. But if you don't like the food, who cares about getting it for free? I mean, you know, I don't know. And they really don't like it. They complain. They're like, you know, I go there all the time. It sucks. They always give me coupons. I get to come back. I'm not asking for thousands of pounds of compensation. I just want them to cover the cost of paint. A spokesperson for Oral-B said, we understand how upsetting experiences this experience must have been and take any safety reports very seriously. Though the cause of the fire remains unknown, it's important to know that an unplugged cordless toothbrush does not contain enough energy to cause a fire. So, you know, I mean, like I said, I don't understand. She said that she had to go, and all the circuit breakers had to be turned because, you know, the same thing. It's weird. I think she had something else happen. I think it's part of something bigger. Gypsy Rose slammed for sick joke about murdered mom, but fans stand behind her because she was raised by a piece of shit. I don't know who Gypsy Rose is, so we're going to find out, but I wanted to see what the joke was. That was my main intent with this. I was like, you know, well, maybe the joke's funny. I don't know. You know? And if it's not funny, then let's see how we can make it funny about a murdered mom. All right. Anyway, it was a dead serious joke. Murderous Gypsy Rose made a joke about killing her mom on TikTok, and it didn't land well. So did she murder her mom, really? And then I don't know who this person is, really. This is the problem. Let's see if we can find out. Murder is rarely a laughing matter, but the graveness of the crime didn't stop Gypsy Rose Blanchard, the Missouri woman who pleaded guilty to stabbing to death of her mother, from taking a stab at trivializing the misdeed online. Okay, we listen and we don't judge, Gypsy 34 chimed alongside with content creator Natalie Reynolds. In a viral vid that's now dividing the internet, said, I went to prison for 8.5 years because I murdered my own mom. All right. Let's see. I'm going to say the blonde chick, well, the dyed blonde hair chick is the internet person. And the chick's got her hands crossed. I mean, both these chicks are pretty cute, but I'm just saying, like, the one's got her hand crossed, non-dyed, like, maybe she has a little tint to her hair, but that's about it. That one is the killer. Oh, I'm right. Left, Gypsy Rose Blanchard is catching digital hellfire for making light of the involvement in 2015. And Claudine D.D. Blanchard, whatever. Okay, so yes, that was the other woman. I got it right. Mm-hmm. I can tell. Well, while the casual quip about the killing infuriated majority of the post 14.1 million social media viewers, many who deemed the joke sick and disturbing, others lauded Blanchard for turning her trauma into triumph. What was the joke? I mean, I maybe I read it and I just didn't pay attention.
I get that she killed her mom. Now, if she had a, you know, real reason, legitimate reason, because her mom was, you know, and she was young or whatever the deal is, I don't know. I mean, let's see. Y'all don't realize that Gypsy's mom almost killed Gypsy and was very abusive to her. A supporter commented. Not only that, she named her Gypsy. So, you know, that's kind of weird. It's just weird to be named Gypsy. I mean, you know what I'm saying? Like, yeah, it's just, that's like saying, like, you know, it's a group of people. That'd be like, hey, meet my son, Jew. Or, you know, or hey, you know, like, hey, you know, he's got a cousin named Laotian. You know what I mean? It's like, these are people. I mean, it's not like, it's not a name, all right? You know, I don't know. Oh, my God. Like, yeah, my son just had our first grandson named Indian. You know, there you go. The Indian, not the First Nations people. We respect those people. Anyway, y'all don't realize that Gypsy's mom. Okay, we read that. Yeah. Okay. Let's not forget this. Gypsy was abused in the most horrible ways growing up. A separate fan reminded, in part, she was raised by a piece of shit. Give her a chance to live and be different and change for the better. People saying it's disturbing or weird for her to make jokes about the situation would hate to see me coming, tweeted an equally sympathetic defender on X. If I saw my abuser die, I would be hosting parties for weekly to celebrate it. Okay, I get that if you don't like your abuser and you want her to die or, you know, whatever, and even to the point where, like, if somebody abuses you so much that you're almost going to die, you end up killing them in defense. And I could even end up seeing you making the joke. My thing is how funny is this joke? Because this is what I want to know. I mean, I just didn't see any funny joke yet. I want a funny joke. I mean, you know, that's what I want, you know. I mean, anyway, some, however, may find it hard to be the life of the party when death is the occasion. So it says Dee Dee had been accused of having Munchausen by proxy, a psychological disorder that causes parents or caregivers to make their chargers feign illness for attention. Okay. Her daughter looks a little weird in this picture with her. Like, I guess that's the one that got murdered. But in the other picture with the other girl, like, I mean, she's got, like, a weird thing where you can see her back teeth, but you can't see, like, her front teeth. But she's really cute other than that. I mean, really is. I mean, she's a very cute girl, but I don't know. It's weird because I see that in one picture, and then I see it again in the other one, so I don't know what that's about. I mean, you know, she's a young girl there. She's making a weirder smile. You know, that's what kids do, but, you know, whatever. All right. You know, I don't understand that one. Let's see. In 2016, Gypsy was sentenced to 10 years in prison after copping to second-degree murder charges in connection with Dee Dee June 2015 homicide. Gypsy admitted to convincing then-boyfriend Nicholas Gottajohn, I don't know, now 34, to butcher her mother following years of medical and physical abuse, per reports. Well, how long was he in prison for? Because, I mean, this is sometimes happening. There was a guy that I know that his son was executed by, say, Texas. And what had happened was his son worked at a Blockbuster Video. Like, they I don't remember where they were from, but he came down here. It was like in the 90s, early 90s. They worked at, like, Blockbuster Video. And another guy, his friend, worked at Blockbuster Video. But the friend was the boyfriend of this girl whose parents had a lot of money. So what happened was the girl came up with a plan. And said, hey, look, if you kill, like, you know, like, she wanted her and her boyfriend, like, you know, have all the money and live well or whatever the hell. But she wanted to pay off this other guy's son $1 million if he would do the job with the other guy. You know, like, the two guys would go there, but he'd be the one to kill him. So they go to the house. She gives him the code, tells him where everybody's at and everything. And he's the one, I think he kills the mother, and he tries to kill the father, but the father lives. And so then this is the way it happened. She got, like, the least amount possible. She's a woman, you know, back in the 90s. She got, like, 20 years of that. It was if that. And then you got to think, 20 years, you're automatically going to get 10 years off good behavior. See, she was out about 10 years.
or less. Her boyfriend got like 25 years because he was involved in the park. The guy that killed him, of course, he did kill him, but this whole plan, everything else, this conspiracy was set by the other two. They're out. They're out of prison. They're everything. The other one, he was sentenced to death, and he was executed, like, in 2001 or something like that. So, I mean, yeah, I get it. He killed somebody, but this, you know, if you're going to give him the death penalty, at least give the other, like, you know, the other one something, like life sentences. So, but anyway, but the point is, like, I bet the boyfriend's still in prison, but she's out. But, and she was the one who came up with the idea. But the thing is that, look, I mean, you know, she's such a horrible, you know, like, I get it. Like, if your mother is, like, such a horrible person that you're going to get killed by them, and you come up and you kill them, self-defense, mind you. I'm just saying self-defense. I'm not saying anything else. And they still sentence you to 10 years. Like, yeah, you know, we know it's kind of self-defense, but, you know, whatever. I mean, I'd have no damn qualms about saying, yeah, I'm glad that bitch is dead. You know what I'm saying? I mean, you did your time, whatever. What do you got to do? You know, it's like, hey, are you over that? It's like, hell no. Still not over it. I'd kill her again. I'm going to go to the cemetery and stab the ground. Anyway. I wanted to be free of her hold on me, said Gypsy, while testifying in God John's Go to John, whatever the hell, trial. He was convicted of first-degree murder and sentenced to life in prison plus 25 years. See, I told you he was going to get the longer one. That's funny. Like, she's the one who has the problem. She's the one who comes up all this stuff. She almost gets nothing. She gets 10 years in prison. And she's out. You know, she's out. I don't know when she got out. She may have got out, you know, after 10 years or later. I don't know what the deal was. And he's still in there, man. He's gone. You know, his life, you know, is gone. If anything, she should get the same amount he got. You know, because she was the one who started the plan. Anyway, that's just my opinion. I mean, like, I just think it sucks that, you know, these other people, you know, they're goaded by different things, the different desires, whatever, money, sex, whatever. Dee Dee, who died at age 48, had Munchausen by proxy syndrome, a psychological disorder in which parents seek sympathy and attention through exaggerated or made-up illness of their children, according to Gypsy's defense attorney. Despite being perfectly healthy, Gypsy was confined to a wheelchair at her behest of the mother and forced to use a feeding tube. She was ordered to feign terminal illness and to fake having a mental capacity of a seven-year-old. But she had a boyfriend. Yeah. Gypsy claimed that her mother subjected her to physical and medical abuse, including unnecessary removal of salivary gland. Ugh. I mean, she can't, like, that's just weird, man. Okay, well, you know, I mean, I thought it was just basically faking it, not like having surgeries and crap. It was a years-long con devised by Dee Dee, who got the taste of fame after her home was destroyed by Hurricane Katrina in the early 2000s. Despite community members rushed to help the single mother of a seemingly severely disabled child, taking full advantage of the spotlight, Dee Dee pocketed charitable donations from various organizations and was gifted a free trip to Disney World, as well as a home for Habitat Humanity. She roped doctors into her tangled web of deception by claiming that Gypsy's medical records had been lost in the storm. When met with suspicion, Dee Dee would switch doctors and shave her humanity. She roped doctors into her tangled web of deception by claiming that Gypsy's medical records had been lost in the storm. When the

wanted to be free of her mother's hold and everything. It shows a picture. I guess this is her. That's her. I mean, she got her hair shaved all off and everything else. She doesn't look as cute. Her boyfriend looks like, man, this guy could fall for anything. I mean, you know. You gotta tell this guy, say, look. Yeah, I cough. Yeah, I cough at him. Now you gotta tell this guy, hey, there's this landmine field. If you run through it, I'll give you some vagina. And he's all right. All right. I mean, he doesn't look like the sharpest tool in the shed there. But you know, or he's just as sharp as a bowling ball. Ha ha ha ha ha. All right. After meeting Gottijan on a Christian dating app as a teen, Gypsy urged her beau to stab DD in her Springfield, Missouri home. Very Christian thing to do. Gypsy hid in the bathroom while Gottijan carried out the grim deed. I gotta say, I mean, really, the guy just looked pretty pathetic. He just doesn't look like, you know, I don't know. Like, I mean, he could be smarter than I'm giving him credit for, but I look at it from the perspective that he looks like he just doesn't know what the hell's going on, and he probably just believed everything, and he probably thought he was doing a good deed or whatever. And meanwhile, he's sitting in prison for the same crime. She's out like on little videos and stuff, joking around about stuff. Anyway, Gottijan told police he killed DD at Gypsy's request with a knife she provided. Gypsy was released from the Chillicothe Correctional Center on December 23rd, 2023, and although she did do her time for the crime, the court of public opinion is evidently not quite prepared to let the murderous millennial off the hook. This wasn't cute nor funny, a critic beneath the Gypsy's ill-received comedy clip. There's absolutely nothing funny in this actually so freaking wrong disapproval. The lack of remorse is wild. I've seen Gypsy do a lot of things and sicken naysay or scoff, but this right here shows she's one who's should have gotten life. The funny thing is I just say that's the case. I mean, to me, the worst part is that she's out free and this guy's like in prison because of stuff. So I don't know. I still don't know what the joke was. I mean, let me go back. I'm gonna have to go. I mean, I probably read it and it just wasn't that. I just wasn't funny enough. I mean, not that I give a rat's ass. I mean, it's just it wasn't funny enough. Gypsy Whatever is okay. It was dead serious joke. Murderous Gypsy Rose. Okay. Let me go back. Sick joke about murdered mom. All right, what is the joke? It was a dead serious joke. Murderous Gypsy Rose made a joke about killing her mom on TikTok and didn't land well. So, was that the joke? I thought they were just joking about it because it's New York Post and they write jokey stuff in there. Murder is rarely a laughing matter, but the graveness of the crime didn't stop Gypsy Rose Blanchard, the Missouri woman who pleaded guilty to stabbing to death of her mother. I thought she was from Louisiana. From taking a stab at trivializing the misdeed online. See, they just made a joke. They're taking a stab at it. It says, we listen and we don't judge. Gypsy 34 chimed alongside her content creator Natalie Reynolds in a viral vid that's now dividing the internet. I went to prison for 8.5 years because I murdered my own mom. Okay. While a casual quip about killing, well, what's that supposed to be? That's she just saying what happened. I don't get it. I mean, like, I guess she could say it in a weird way. Say, hey, I went to prison for 8.5 years for my murder of my own mom. All right. Yeah. You know, I mean, who says it? And we listen and we don't judge. I would, you know, whatever. All right. Well, anyway, I think she should have came up with a better joke. Like, I mean, like, even the New York Post came up with a better joke. So she took a stab at it. So, which really, she didn't take a stab at it. She got her boyfriend to take a stab at it. Or at least this guy that thought he's going to get a vagina. All right. Well, anyway, that's some more. I don't know what to tell you. And we do appreciate everybody joining us here on unexplainedradio.com, Unexplained Radio Network. This has been Blue Nights, live episode of Blue Nights here on the 26th day of March 2020.

6. Chat room still open. Coming up next, Unexplained Love. And Unexplained Love is going to be live, so you get to call in on the wild card line, which is still open. Again, wild card line, 469-893-0054. Appreciate everybody for joining us and making this one such a special one. All right, well, we will see you all later. Have a great one, and you know what? I think that if you haven't tried killing somebody deserves it, you might want to take a stab at it. No, nobody deserves to be murdered. All right, well, we'll see you guys later. You have a good one, good week, and good night to you.

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0: Hey, folks, and welcome to Deconstructed. I'm your host, Rain Locke, with my co-host, Nick Nix.
1: Hey, everybody, and how are you doing today, sir?
0: Well, I'm still coming off of surgery, of which the surgery did not go anywhere near as well as planned.
1: Oh, wow.
0: So I have to go back.
1: No. And they're like, oh, man, you know, we forgot to do the surgery.
0: Oh, my, well, in the middle of the surgery, and maybe it was the way I communicated it, because I kept communicating it, trying to emphasize that if you're going to sedate me, you need to put me completely out, just out, right?
1: Yeah.
0: Yeah, they put me in that quasi-out state where I was asleep or waking up or this or that. And so I was apparently fighting with them and this and that. I remember at some point they had strapped my arms and legs. And I remember getting out of that.
1: And that's pretty hilarious, yeah.
0: So they were only able to do my lower jaw or my bottom teeth. They weren't able to do my top. So now I have to go back and do this whole thing over. Plus, I thought that being on a soft food diet would only be like a couple of days. No.
1: Couple years now.
0: A couple of weeks.
1: Oh, wow.
0: So this is surprisingly more hassle than what I thought or what I thought I would have to do by far and away.
1: Yeah, that's the case. I really think that the biggest thing is with those things. I mean, yeah, they don't really like giving people
0: real
1: anesthetic
0: answers
1: anymore.
0: Well, it's not just the anesthetic that bothers me. If I had known that I was going to have to be on soft foods or this or that for a couple of weeks, I mean, I bought myself like a couple of packages of like puddings, yogurts and some protein drinks and blah, blah, blah. Yeah, I'm out of all that now.
1: Oh, wow. Yeah, see, that's the thing, too. Yeah, you could have, now you were joking about the instant mashed potatoes the other day.
0: Yeah, and but, I mean, I've already made myself regular mashed potatoes and this and that. But, I mean, and at least I went from liquid foods to, like, the soft foods, but soft foods thing is just, I don't know. I'm getting plenty of protein because I can eat eggs and there's those like protein drinks are great for that. But I can't even really eat vegetables, which it was surprising. So I have to drink like V8 or something.
1: Yeah, keep your diet straight.
0: Well, I mean, like, I'm more accustomed to eating vegetables. I mean, I it's not like I'm a vegetarian, but I eat vegetables with my food. And I'm unaccustomed to not being able to.
1: Yeah, really, like, I mean, the best thing about the instant mashed potatoes is that if you put, like, and I don't try to do this, but I try to make the exact amount, like, of kind of thickness I want in mashed potatoes, which is very easy to do by just adding more hot water. And so, like, if you add too much, it just becomes very liquidy. If you don't put enough, it's just too, you know, much. But you could do that. You could say, hey, I just got that some liquidy stuff, you know, so you can just do that. And it does a lot easier than just making mashed potatoes, because the consistency of mashed potatoes depends on the consistency of yourself, rather than, in this case, it's just hot water. So the hot water does all the work. So,
0: yeah, but
1: yeah, that way.
0: Yeah. But I which knows stuff. How to make actual mashed potatoes, can change the consistency of my mashed potatoes as well. The true factor and the only true benefit of instant mashed potatoes is in its word. It's instant. You can make it instantly.
1: Yeah, and you can instantly change the consistency.
0: You can do that with mashed potatoes. You just add milk.
1: This one here is a lot easier. Just throw some more hot water on there and it's done.
0: Yeah,
1: like, you'll be looking at
0: milk
1: it, like,
0: seem more wholesome and more filling than water?
1: So water's good for you. The funny thing is
0: So
1: that,
0: is
1: like, a lot of
0: milk.
1: times, like, when I would do it for lunch, I'd be like, ah, crap, I got too much water in it. And I'd say, well, let's throw some more instant mashed potatoes on it. And you put more instant mashed potatoes and you stir that, then it gets a little thicker. But, you know, but
0: You
1: if you ran
0: see,
1: out of
0: you could
1: instant mashed potatoes,
0: actually
1: you'd
0: make
1: have
0: your instant
1: watery.
0: mashed potatoes with milk. You just have to heat the milk. But that would be an
1: Yeah,
0: extra step, and
1: that's a pain
0: lazy
1: in the
0: people don't
1: ass.
0: do extra steps because
1: Yeah,
0: lazy.
1: exactly. Usually what happens is, like, when you go to those little kids thing stuff, unless you're doing it at a time nobody else is really eating, which is kind of hard, you know. I mean, I guess you start at 10 or something, but if you do it when nobody's eating, you're good. But if you're doing it when people are eating, or if people are coming through, they're just kind of like, hey, can you get the fuck out of here? You know, we're trying to make our stuff, you know, so you don't get a lot of time to, like, really sit there and, you know, I'm gonna boil some water here, and you don't get any of that. You kind of just, like, somebody else wants to use microwave, and you're like, oh, okay, well, I'm just wasting time. Because I
0: Use the
1: noticed a
0: hot
1: lot of
0: water
1: times there's
0: from like where you get from like the water jug or the water thing. You just
1: Yeah,
0: probably
1: I
0: use
1: just
0: the
1: use the
0: hot
1: water
0: water
1: cooler
0: thing.
1: thing. Yeah, the hot water from it, and nobody, I don't bother anybody. But I know that, like, with there are certain things I'll try to heat up, and you put it in there. And you're like, well, I don't want to heat it up too much. And then a minute later, it's still not enough. And then you got to put it in 30 more seconds, still not enough. And 30 more seconds, still not enough. And it's like a minute and 30 more. So you're like a 2 minutes, 30 seconds into it. Then you're like, okay, I think this is good enough. And then the worst ones are you have to stir every stupid time or move around every time you pull it back out of the microwave. Because then, you know, you're like, ah, crap, somebody's going to come here and I'm going to be screwed. Yeah, they're going to want
0: Learn
1: to,
0: to
1: like, do
0: open up
1: something
0: the
1: tonight.
0: microwave door, stir it inside the microwave,
1: Well, the
0: and
1: problem
0: then.
1: with the microwave where we got is it's, like, up higher, like, it's like underneath a cabinet, so it's really, like, above eye level. Like, so it's like you gotta, like, lift it up in there and you gotta pull it back out, which sometimes is, like, really hot. You gotta watch out for that too. So yeah, it's a pain. Yeah, it. So there's no easy ways around it, you know. And yep. So yeah, that's just weird. Like, I don't understand why they just don't give you just enough. Yeah, I know why they don't, because they're just so worried about, like, all the
0: Well,
1: lawsuits and everything else. Because
0: it's a dentist's office. They generally don't put people all the way under. I mean, that's just
1: yeah,
0: not the way they do things.
1: they were talking to her and said, like, you got, like, a couple options when you if you were gonna do that stuff. Like, they said, like, you could either just, like, do, like, the spot anesthesia and everything else, or you got to get an anesthesiologist to come down here. And I'm like, you know, I mean, crap. Like, when they took out my wisdom teeth, I mean, they completely put me out. You know what I'm saying?
0: Yeah.
1: And when I was a kid, and now it's kind of like, yeah, they're like, ooh, yeah, we're gonna have to replace all your teeth to put, like, a bunch of implants or something like that. They're like, no, we're not bringing anybody. And I'm like, well, that's weird, because, like, I only had, like, four teeth taken out, and y'all guys were like, yeah, just knock them out, screw them. And now it's like, you know, even if you put in teeth, they're like, yeah, he'll be fine, just put, like, some more injections. They
0: Injections.
1: That was the thing too, like, in your mouth or something. But, like, they said that also about, like, with braces now. Like, braces, they don't even do. They don't knock you out or anything. They're just like, well, you know, you kind of put them on there, and then just, you know. I'm like, wow, that's crazy. I didn't have braces, but I need when people get knocked out for that stuff. Back then, they just say, yeah, screw it.
0: I mean,
1: It's easier.
0: if you're gonna, I mean, sadly, this isn't like the first time some quasi weird thing. Because I know I went into the hospital for what was, I guess, a light surgery. So they were just gonna, I guess, do some kind of light anesthesia on me. And I fought with the nurses and stuff back then, too, apparently.
1: Yeah, well,
0: And when I finally did come to, I was like hogtied to my bed
1: yeah,
0: with
1: that's the
0: my.
1: thing. They need the stuff where you know, like, I thought, like, they were gonna give you something where basically you're out, and then, well, this is what they told her. So, like, if you get an anesthesiologist, you probably won't even remember what happened before you got the anesthesiologist.
0: Right.
1: You'll just, like, wake up, and it'll be over. And I was like, that's exactly what I want. That's what I would want, you know?
0: Yeah.
1: Yep, that's the truth. I don't know. Like I just remember doing the well, like back years ago, like when I did it, like yeah, like I remember the guy, like I guess he had me under his stuff and everything, and then he woke me up in the middle of this, like, "Hey, you feeling any of this?" I'm like, "Nah," and he's like, "All right," and I went back down, and I was like, "All right, I'm out of it." And it's kind of like the time when I did the thing where they spread your esophagus open further. All it was, I went out, I woke up, and I was done. And that's really the best way.
0: Also, when my periodontist does these surgeries, they're real early in the morning, so I had to get up way early and get there, and I still ended up in rush hour traffic, so I was late getting there too.
1: Yep, that's the case.
0: It's horrid. I guess what he does is he plans all of his surgeries to take place early in the morning up until around lunchtime. After, I guess, all the surgeries are done, he must go to lunch, and then when he gets back, that's when he does his regular visit type stuff.
1: No, well, yeah, that's the case. I don't know, like, yeah, I just wouldn't really, I wouldn't suggest it. I mean, like, I would just say, like, you really got, like, you're gonna get out that early in the morning, you might as well just basically just end it all, just like basically not suffer for it or anything, because you really want to just basically say, "Hey, look, I'm gonna go in, and that's it. I'm gonna wake up, and it's gonna be done."
0: I mean, I don't understand how they couldn't understand, because I said, okay, when you put me out, you're going to put me out, right? That's exactly what I said. You're going to put me out, right? Just totally out, right?
1: Yeah, and then it's like, yeah, compared to modern day standards, yes. And I'm like, you should have said, "Hey, are you gonna put me out like you would have put me out in 1980?" And he's like, "Hell no, we're not doing that." Then you would have had your answer.
0: I don't think I could have discerned that kind of an answer, but
1: Yeah, but I mean, well, in 1980, they'd have been just like, "Hey, put this bastard out. Like, just let him just lay there, like, just like a mummy and stuff." But nowadays, it's like,
0: I
1: yeah,
0: don't
1: we're gonna do
0: know,
1: the
0: because
1: bare
0: I mean,
1: minimum.
0: I kind of feel like the dentist office is making me feel bad because I fought while I was half comatose.
1: Yeah, if you had been fully comatose, you would have been moving.
0: Yeah, if I
1: I
0: was
1: mean, that's
0: fully
1: what that.
0: comatose, I wouldn't have moved. I wouldn't have blah, blah, blah. They wouldn't have had to strap me up.
1: Here's
0: Blah, blah.
1: another funny thing. Have you ever thought about, like, with veterinarians? Okay, veterinarians, they don't half put the dog, so they put the dog out. I mean, they're not going to screw around with the dog. You know what I'm saying? Like, and so I would want the dog treatment. They don't want the dog waking up during the middle of it. I mean, they'll put the dog out to, like, like sometimes, like, clean its gums or something. It's just something, like, they'll put dogs out for anything. It's like, "Hey, look, we're gonna stick the thing up its butt, check it for samples, like the turds inside of it. So we're just gonna put them out. It's easier to put them out. Just knock them out," and they knock them out.
0: Yeah.
1: They don't care about the dogs. And I'm pretty sure, like, outside of the anesthesiologist, the only thing is he's just, paying for his insurance and stuff. But I'm pretty sure anesthesia doesn't cost a hell of a lot of money to have. It's just that, I mean, it's just the insurance on it and the ability to work it, and then they hire the person. Because, yeah, it costs like a couple, I don't remember how much they were saying that the other day. It was like something 100 some odd dollars an hour or something plus, maybe 200. And
0: Yeah, but
1: I'm
0: you
1: like,
0: only need
1: well,
0: them there for the beginning. You come out of it on your own.
1: I think insurance is like, "Hey, they got to be there the whole time so they can say, I don't know what to do. I just give them more." Just give them, or like you're, and then insurance says, "Yeah, we won't pay for any of it. You pay for it yourself."
0: Well, I mean, I feel like I've been paying for this whole thing myself because my insurance only covered a couple of $100 of this operation that cost 5,000.
1: Yeah, that's the case. Like, insurance won't pay really, I mean, much. I mean, insurance, dental insurance, the best part about it is it's pretty cheap. The worst part about it is it doesn't offer a lot. And so if you're like young and your teeth are pretty decent and there's not really a lot of problems with it, then you should definitely get a dental insurance every year and go every 6 months, because you'll maintain maintenance is much better than anything else. But you know, if you don't do that, and then you try to use the $3,000 they give you for dental insurance at most, and even then they're gonna limit it on certain things. They're gonna be like, well, you can't use it all on one thing. Then you're kind of screwed. You know, you spend a lot of money yourself.
0: Yeah.
1: Yeah. So that's just the way it is. It really, in reality, is like if they had like a version of dental insurance, like for health insurance, then that wouldn't really be that bad. Like if you could basically spend $13 every paycheck for your health insurance, and your health insurance only covered like this is like a small cap health insurance, then yeah, you'd be able to cover all the times you went to the, I mean, $3,000 is a lot. You'd be able to cover all the times you go to the doctor and then all this stuff, you know, for just going there for stupid things like the cold and this, that, and the other. See, I don't go there for the cold or anything. I mean, you know, my heart starts messing up. I'm like, yeah, well, hopefully it figures itself out. So, you know, I mean, because it's just, I know I'm going to go there and I'm going to spend my own money. And so, but that would be neat. I mean, there should really be like, say, hey, look, you can have two types of insurance. One, it's like, you know, it's a long one. Like the way I do it now, I have the FSA card and it's an HSA thing. So, like, it's like 10,000 or I forget what it is, something ridiculous. Like $10,000, this first 10,000 is mine, so I can use that still, and then have another one. It's like $13 a month or $13 every paycheck, and it says, "Yeah, we'll pay for everything under $3,000." And in that way, like I'd go to the doctor for some little things, but now it's like, you know, screw it. There's just no point of going at all. So it's like not having insurance at all. So. Really, insurance is always, I always hear that. That's actually the truth. Insurance is more of talking about how it's like not having insurance at all when you have insurance. So, yeah, that's basically all insurance, really. But it's always got some hiccup to it. Like, see, on dental insurance, it's not going to cover a lot, but it doesn't cost a lot. And regular insurance, it costs a lot, and it don't cover shit. And so there you go. There you go.
0: You're right.
1: Yeah, I mean,
0: Well, I mean, there are insurances that do cover almost pretty much everything, but those are really expensive insurances that people,
1: I read,
0: I mean, people aren't really like a lot of them, but like government officials have them and CEOs get them, like as if the fully paying for their insurance is covered in their contract or something like that.
1: Yeah, I it's just one of those weird things. I mean, yeah, like if let me write the let's see. I'm gonna write this in because I saw this the other day and I really didn't really put much emphasis on it. Okay, this is I saw this the other day. It said that insurance companies basically until the 1970s or so on were nonprofits. And it says, yes, many U.S. health insurance providers, notably Blue Cross Blue Shield, operate as nonprofits until the 1970s and 80s. Originally created by hospitals, these plans optimize coverage over profit, which now they, you know, optimize profit over anything. In 1973, the HMO Act allowed for profit insurers to grow, shifting the industry towards commercial models. Oh, that was a good idea. You know, I mean, I'm pretty sure that that was going to benefit the people. I mean, you know, we could tell. Original structure, nonprofit health insurance plans operated as tax-exempt entities designated to protect patient savings and ensure hospitals were paid, often insuring members based on community risk rather than individual risk. Okay. So the shift after the 1973 HMO Act paved the way for the transformation of many nonprofits into the profit entities, which were then able to raise capital. And this is a post or something. Modern status, 1994, the BCBS Association began allowing members to convert to for-profit status. Today, some plans remain nonprofit, but many have converted to for-profit, says Post here. Just kind of taken from weird things. Market presence. While for-profit insurance holds significant market share, some nonprofit insurers still exist in this model system. I think the only ones that are like nonprofit are the ones that are ran by the hospital system. Like the hospital system itself. Because I remember like, what's that one? We used to have like Scott and White, and there was always the Scott and White Hospital. That's the only place you can go to. So like they said, yeah, as long as you go to our places, you're good. And I think those are the only ones that were nonprofit, if there were any. But I mean, but the thing is, why aren't big not for profit? Okay, here's somebody else wrote this. Why aren't there big non for profit health insurance places and stuff? And it says comments are saying that non for profit would function radically differently. The organization's model doesn't change. Customers pay premiums, which cover claims and overhead. Insurance requires huge pools of capital that you have to have to acquire. Well, then you ain't got to pay for the profit, though. Your status as a nonprofit doesn't entitle you to a lower cost of capital. For a private insurer, that cost of capital is paid to short shareholders as return on equity. These are thick, competitive markets, and returns are thin. If you're not for profit, you still have a cost of capital, but you can obfuscate it. As you suggest, you could have members pay the cost of the capital and get returns as lower premiums instead. It amounts to the same thing. It's only different in accounting exercises. What do you mean it amounts to the same damn thing? I mean, it's like going to the person that actually pays for the shit instead of the one of the people that actually make money off the people who pay for the shit. I mean, that's like saying, like, well, you know, you could have, like, a nonprofit gas company, and then they can just lower the price of gas instead of paying profit out. But, you know, they can pay profit out, too. What's the difference? It's like, well, I don't know. Like, depends how much they're paying out in profit. If it's like 20-25%, we got a 20-25% increase. It doesn't mean it's any better. It's like, well, you know, there you go. And it probably means it's worse because they're driven by profit. Because they keep trying to create more and more profit from areas that don't have a lot of it. So thus, what do they have to do? Reduce service. It's a big difference when you're trying to say, like, okay, like, hey, Mr. Rain, your surgery is going to cost $5,000. Well, guess what? We're nonprofits, so it's only going to cost you $4,000. Okay, that's one thing. But then when they say, hey, look, well, for us to make money, we need $1,000 from Rain. So let's take $1,000 away from Rain. We'll make profit off of it. And then if profit starts running low on other people, they're like, you know what? Screw Rain. We're going to take about $1,500, $2,000 from Rain because we need more profit because we're not making enough profit because we need to get the profit out because we need the same percentage of profit. Otherwise, our shares are going to go down. And then they start screwing you. Instead of trying to find new and innovative ways to make money to help the original people that are the insured, now they're looking at new and innovative ways to screw the people that are insured to get profit back to the people that own it, to maintain profit or increase it. That is, I mean, like, it's funny, like, the way that guy wrote it. It's like, yeah, it doesn't matter. One way or another, money's going to go out. I'm like, no, it's a big difference. Like I say, like, there's a lot of corporations out there that really don't deserve to exist because they don't make any money other than stealing money from their employees. And if you don't believe that, then also think of it like this. Even the restaurant industry came out, like they were saying, the Texas restaurant industry, they were talking about, like, restaurants. They said over half of restaurants don't make any money. And I was like, I don't doubt that. So if restaurants cannot make money, there's a lot of businesses that cannot make money. And the only way you can make money is by saying, well, instead of paying, you know, this amount per employee that does this, we'll pay 20% less and just hope we get people that want to do it, and then we'll just keep screwing them out of money, and then thus we'll use that money to actually pave our way down the road. Yeah. It's stupid. What do you think about that, Mr. Ray?
0: I mean, insurance is ultimately a scam at this point, but I mean, I'm not. Remember, I'm on Medicaid, so that's basically my insurance. And I got that supplement thing, and And that's how I get dental insurance, which is paying for this. So luckily for me, none of this really comes out of my pocket so much as, but you would think that they would, that with Medicaid and so forth, that it would at least be able to pay for the things you need. And you're going to be very surprised when you discover it doesn't.
1: Yeah. No, that's the way it works. I mean, what was that thing they said that, there's a couple of different things that came out, and they said something like the Trump administration borrowing $50 billion a week, and not only that, like, you know, this whole war thing, it's like, you know, I mean, about $60 billion, and I think it was like about that amount, and that there's always these numbers that always boggle my mind. I'm like, when you hear, like, this is a few years ago, they actually did a study and said, well, how do we, if you were to end homelessness, it would cost about $58 billion. And then you hear even stuff like, say, California says, well, we spent $24 billion and we got more homeless than we ever had. And then it's really because, like, a lot of things, it depends what you do. You know, if you chop your arm off, you keep buying Band-Aids, well, you're going to spend a lot of money on Band-Aids. And if you chop your arm off and you really try to tackle the problem, then you're probably going to get it done. But the problem is you're not going to get it done by a state. You're just going to keep buying Band-Aids. That's all you can afford, really. But you're going to buy a shit ton of Band-Aids. But the federal government can get it done. But the federal government always determines that it has other priorities. And so there you go. And that's the rest of the story. But there's another thing on here that says, this is from Fortune. It says, no, we didn't. Doge staffer admits Elon Musk cost-cutting agency failed to reduce the federal deficit. Yeah, I don't really doubt it. Most of it was basically just trying to get people to quit and then act like, well, the rest of the people would just shore up that. But a lot of it was basically just like, well, we left the positions open and there's not really much else there is. I mean, it wasn't really like, you know, if you get rid of 10 or 20% of people, sometimes those jobs are so vital, you just got to rehire them. Or you got to hire somebody else for that spot. You don't even get to lose the spot. You can sometimes shore it up by making it so that multiple people do the same thing. But when it's that random, it's just doesn't really mean anything. And I remember, like, with the payment system, the Doge difference between the payment system for the BJA was to include little bots and said, what is this payment for? And I always write the same thing. It's like reimbursement for salary and fringe benefits for the cops hiring program or the BJA. And I send that, and that's it. That's Doge. That's what Doge did. They had a little box. So, like, they just wasted more of my time, but that's all they did. And so,
0: oh, I totally agree with you. I think most everybody that actually looks at the circumstances of what happened kind of realizes that's what was happening.
1: Yeah, I mean, there are things. I agree with you. It's ridiculous. I mean, like, the Elon Musk-led Department of Government Efficiency bragged it could cut up to $2 trillion from the U.S. federal budget. In December, Musk conceded the special advisory only saved $200 billion in zombie payments for canceled contracts or fraudulent unemployment plans. And, okay, so the rest of it won't show me unless I pay it a buck. So, that's enough of that. Well, but the thing is that, I mean, and again, like, I don't know if all of that really did exactly that. Like, I don't know if they got to the bottom of fraudulent stuff. A lot of times it was just basically easier to say, let's just cut off stuff we don't like and then just see what happens. And which, I mean, there is a lot of stuff. This is a big problem too. That's why I said the California thing. When you come up with $24 billion in spending and you have zero results to show for it, like, there's no, you haven't really taken one person really off the street to homelessness, because they even said that one of the big problems they have with homelessness is that the homeless, a lot of them are drug addicts. And so a lot of the drug addicts, you're like, the problem is you can have a bed, but you can't do drugs. And so they just say, well, I'd rather live on the street and be doing drugs. You know, that's all I want to do, because they're an addict. You know, they can't get past that one part. So you don't really have the addiction to get rid of it. So a lot of times, if they don't really have this whole program set up, like, how are we going to get to the root cause of homelessness, which is not people don't have homes. It's people are so whacked out of their mind, either through mental illness or through drug abuse. How do we get past that to actually then give them somewhere to stay? And that's the part they don't get. I mean, the part is that, you know, like, if you keep working with organizations to just try to keep a place for somebody to stay, yeah, that kind of helps out people that really don't care about doing drugs, and then they just don't have anywhere to stay. But as you can see, a lot of them, they say, well, I'd rather than stay in, like, some facility, I'd rather just buy an old camper that was from the 1970s and park in front of somebody's house, and then there's my new home. You know, that's what a lot of the people that, you know, have jobs and they don't know what to do are doing. But the people that don't have any jobs and then they don't give a crap and they're homeless, they're doing drugs. They don't even know what they're doing. I mean, they just don't. They're just completely out of it. I mean, so I say, like, there's a whole different way to tackle it. But the problem is we did that whole thing with, it's like, you know, about, especially 15 years ago, there was a lot more major emphasis on the improvement of the criminal justice system, which I always said the criminal justice system is this. You do a crime, they already know how much time you're going to do or your sentence is, and the prosecutor submits that to the judge. The judge says, yep, and then you're done, and that's it. And it's a steamroller. So you never get out of it. You can just barely bargain a little bit, and even then you don't bargain anything. You're just bargaining what they already decided you're going to bargain. And so there's no real manipulation of it. Well, then to reduce that, they wanted to try to change criminal justice reform. And the only thing they can come up with is, like, well, just don't put them in jail and just let them go. And then so for minor offenses became larger offenses. And the problem about larger cities are they tend to say, if you commit a large crime, then it goes down. Like, if you murder someone, it can be called assault because the way it occurred. That's why, like, Rob used to say, he said, like, we'd have, I mean, I said, there's no way New York has 400 murders per year. That's impossible. Because every 1 million you have 100 murders. They should have about 800. And that's just average. That's just math. It's called statistics. There's no way around it. I mean, you know, people are like that. You don't have just, I mean, unless you have people that don't want to murder, I don't know. You never find that. He said they just lie. He said, like, he was in the New York Police Department for years, retired with them. He said, yeah, we'd have, like, 93 murders in the precinct a year. And he said they would just say, yeah, well, the guy murdered him. The guy fell down the stairs. He probably fell down the stairs. And the guy accidentally stabbed him. So that's assault. So then just get him on assault. That's it. And they just move on. And then so that guy goes. So then if you're saying, well, then if you start moving it to, well, it's the first time assault, now the guy got off with murder. I do think that's a weird claim, you know. First time is facetious, you know. I mean, in theory, that was when I got a DWI, it was my first time at DWI. But it obviously wasn't the first time I'd ever drunk and while driving. And this time I was actually walking my house. So, but the idea to act like, you know, first time is only a first time, not always the case. And then majority of times not. And then when you got a lot of places that don't have enough police officers, they don't arrest enough guys. So then the guys don't continue to do the same crime until they get caught. So instead of, like, I kind of gave an example, like, if you're fully staffed, maybe you get away, you get one caught out of, like, three or four. But when you have, like, half the staff you need to arrest them, you're getting caught one out of eight times. So then when you get that first time, if they just say, well, it's the first offense, let them go. Well, now it's going to take 16 or more times of this guy doing the same crime before you actually decide you're going to do anything with them. So that really wasn't criminal justice reform either. It just made it a lot easier on people getting out and then continuing to do crime. The other side of that one was, is I also remember the no bail thing that they had, like, in New York. Well, what happens, somebody does a crime, they get out, they do another crime, they get in, they do that, and they just kept doing it, and they kept adding it up. And instead of being away for a little bit of time, so they couldn't do crime, now they had this multitude of crimes they did. And if anybody wanted to come back and say, well, now let's count all these up, now you have all these different counts, they're facing a lot more time in prison for doing this crime that they were getting out on again and again and again than they would have if they would have got caught, been put away for a while in jail, waited it out, then come back and then did the same thing. So it adds up. And so it just makes their life even worse, too. They think they're doing fine for a while, but then it's like, you done this crime 20 times in 1 year, that's 20 times they got caught, so they probably did about 200 times. So, you know, it's stuff like that. It really didn't, nobody's really, it's the same thing with, you know, drug abuse. Nobody's trying to treat drug abuse. They're just trying to tell you, well, just go take your drugs and, you know, away from here and do them again somewhere else. If you don't treat the cause, you never really get to it. I just see, like, you know, the criminal justice thing, they couldn't figure it out. So they just said, well, what we'll do is we'll just let them people go. But it's really bad when you talk about a drug addiction, because that's why we have so many deaths, because you start having more and more people that don't go to prison. And then, again, you can get drugs in prison. It's just harder. And if you're out in the street, but again, this is, none of these are really good options to getting people off drugs. I mean, the sad part is prison can be the best way to get people off drugs if your only other option is to tell them, go back to the street and do drugs again. But your real option should be a drug program to get them off drugs. But if you don't offer a drug program, you just basically tell them, go die of using your drug addiction, and you send them back to die. So we've really basically made a system that was the easiest way possible. So in either way, it's not a great system one way or the other. It's easy to point fingers at the other system and say, well, the prison system's not going to really help for addiction, which it does, but it can. It's not the preferred method, but it can, because it takes you away from it to an extent for a period of time, and then maybe you can get over it. But just telling somebody, yeah, you just had drugs, just go back up there and then don't do it again. And then they come back, you know, a week or two, and they've done it again. You keep saying that. All they're going to do is you're not going to see them again, because they're going to die of the drugs. And that's just it. Or you're just going to stop picking them up, and then they're going to die of the drugs anyway. So I don't know. Like I say, like, the half-ass approach of American government is always perplexed me. It's like you can't do anything right because everybody wants to do a half-ass way of doing it. So they look at the Portuguese system and they say, you know, well, they don't send them to prison all the time for doing drugs. Well, you can be sent to prison for doing drugs, especially if you say, I don't want to do rehab, F you, then they're going to send you to prison. Or if you said you went and did rehab a bunch of times, you couldn't get out of it, they're going to send you to prison because they don't know what else to do with you. But it's a last course resort, and they try to send you to rehab, they try to get you off of it. But when you say, well, we don't have rehab, but we do have centers, we can watch you do your drugs, and that's a nonprofit, and we paid for it through another organization, and they can watch you do drugs, so if you do have an overdose, then they'll be there for you. That's not an option. It's a stupid option. You're not really doing anything to benefit the guy. You're just, you know, getting them to do drugs a different way. And not only that, like, long-term drug use, some of these harder drugs and stuff actually do things where they rot out parts of your brain, basically, to be crass about it. And that's the reason why, like, you look at this Rob Reiner kid, and, I mean, half of it, they're saying, like, well, you know, I mean, he may have not really known what he did because he was on drugs, but the other part of it is he's been doing drugs so long, it's just been eating at his brain. He doesn't really know what he's doing at all, period, a lot of things. So, I don't know.
0: You'd think that when they reach something like that kind of a point, that you should be able to, like, I don't know, take the rights for them and have somebody else that speaks for them and does what's
1: in the best. Oh, yeah, that's another thing we can't really do at all, because, you know, like, say, for instance, you had a kid, and then, you know, the kid was had schizophrenia, diagnosed schizophrenic, like, when they were three. And they went the entire year of school schizophrenic. And then they had DARS help after they got out of school. And then, say, Texas. And then after that, your kid, you know, you can't control him anymore. So now you take him to the doctor if he wants to go. And the doctor asks the kid, it says, hey, what do you want to take? Do you want to take an injection or do you want to take pills? And they can't just say to the doctor, F you, I don't want to do either one. And that's their right. Or they can say, I'll take the pills. And then they're just not going to take the pills. They know what they're doing. They're just saying it to the doctor, will shut up and leave them alone. They go home. They don't take the pills. But there's nothing you could do because he has the right to say what he wants to take or not. And the most they can hold him up to is maybe 72 hours if he does something wrong, but they're not going to hold him long. They're going to let him back out. And so then, inevitably, what do you do with the kid? You just say, I can't deal with them anymore, and they let him go on the street. And that's the way it works. Because, I mean, I don't understand how you can't have power of attorney on a kid that spent their entire time in school as schizophrenic, and now they get out, and they're just supposed to be better. I mean, you're like, if you just diagnose schizophrenia, they better say, hey, who's the guy responsible? It shouldn't be the kid. The kid should not make decisions for themselves. That's the same thing with drug addicts, like you're saying. If you have a major problem with drug addiction, you shouldn't be the one calling the shots. Somebody else has got to say what you're going to do. And I don't care, you know, violates your rights or not. You don't have any control over yourself. That's the funny thing, too. Like that... they were talking to that one, you know, Dr. Drew and stuff, and he said, I always have a nurse. This is the truth, too. He said, like, not just him, but he said, like, every time you see, like, somebody that does with addiction, he said, they always have a nurse in there. He said, the nurse is not for the other guy. It's just to listen to what the person's saying so you don't fall too far as a trap of the lies of the other guy. Because he said, it's very easy. You start going off on a tangent, and even yourself, you start falling for their lies. And the nurse got to really back in and say, nah, you're believing one part of his story, and you can't do that. And you got to say, yeah, okay, I don't believe anything you're saying. You're a complete liar. Yeah. So, yeah, I mean, you know, it's just, you got to realize that they're going to lie constantly about everything they do. And that was true, too, about the Rob Reiner thing. It's like they said that some of the story was is that they kept trying to get involved, like in the middle of the process, and they didn't understand what was happening. It's the analogy was kind of like, it's like if you go to the mechanic and you keep trying to, like, you know, get in the way of the mechanic and instead of letting the mechanic do what he's got to do, you're never going to get the thing done. You're just going to just screw it all up. You're not part of the process. You're out of the process. You don't get to, you know, you shouldn't be able to visit your kids. You shouldn't be able to do anything. Because if you start doing that, they're just going to think, oh, they're suffering. You're going to try to get them out because they're going to lie to you like hell to get you out. And that's the same thing with, I know somebody else has a kid with schizophrenia. And immediately when, like, he would get, they would send him away for 3 days. He'd be like, oh, I'm so cold. I don't have blankets. I can't eat anything here. And it's like all his bullshit stories that he tells. And, of course, like, when he came back, like, they sent him to California. And he found his way back because he went to California to live with his father. And then he found his way back. His father didn't care. He comes back here, and he doesn't even have a key to the house. And he tells the police, he says, like, yeah, they beat me up and everything, and I live in there and this, that, and the other. And they came outside, so the Dallas police just arrested his mother and his sister. And I said, well, you know, he says that, and they let it go. And, like, I told that story to Rob, who's the old New York police guy, and he said, she should have just stayed in the house and said, look, I ain't coming out for nothing. You know, if you got a warrant, you can come in, but otherwise, get the hell off my property. But he said, when they came outside, now, you know, you're part of the situation. If they want to go out there and settle this, then yeah. And the other thing he says, if you're inside your house, you can say, look, if this guy lives here, why don't he have the keys to here? You know? And then just become a civil issue. Then it doesn't even matter. But if you're outside, you should have just told him to go to hell. Mm-hmm. But yeah, crazy stuff. It's crazy stuff. You know, people that have a lot of problems. But it's just too hard. It's just too hard to actually give somebody a chance. You can't give somebody a chance to addict it, period. It's just never going to work. All you're doing is giving another chance to go out there and continue their addiction. That's all you're really going to do because they are going to lie to you like crazy. And not only that, the funny thing is schizophrenics know how to lie to them, too. They just know what they know what the doctors can do, and then they just say, oh, yeah, okay, well, I'll take the medicine at home. Finally, like if I had like a thing that said you can take a shot and it lasts 3 months, 6 months, or a year, why the hell am I going to take pills? Do you think I like taking pills every day? I mean, just give me the stupid shot and I'll be done with it. It's just dumb. The only reason why somebody would say this is because they don't want to take the pills. Yeah, so I don't know. I do think that there is a solution, and I do know it's going to cost money, but I do know that what we do is we don't do the solution. We care less about the solution. Yeah, and that's evident. I mean, you don't have like 100,000 deaths, and the only reason they go down is because the people that were doing drugs, there's not enough of them around to die. And when you hear that, you're like, okay, well, see, this is completely out of control. We talked about Corona and like how Corona could get out of control, and how like, oh, if you get too much, this, that, and can kill so many people and everything else, and eventually it kills off all the people that are going to die from it. So then Corona deaths will go down, but that's not a good thing because it killed everybody that was going to die from it. Well, we've had that with drugs. Basically, the only reason it started going down was because too many people had died that had addiction problems that weren't enough to die this year. So I don't know what to say. I mean, it's just, but yeah, we spent $60 billion in Iran. You look at it like that, yeah. I always say that there's always money for things you don't need, like stuff you don't need for your health. Like, that it's just, there's never money for anything that can actually end a lot of these things. Like I said, if you just told it, said, like, hey, look, if you got a mental illness, then your parents have power of attorney, they can do whatever you want. If they want to drop you off at a state home, good, you can be at a state home. And I'll create jobs, and instead of basically not doing nothing and letting people on the street and just try to find ways to feed them day by day, and that costs a lot of money, so you got to go out and find the guy. At least that's where you're like, hey, he's in that room with some other guys, so we just feed him, and then that's about it, and so we don't got to go find them, we don't hunt them down, we don't have to use cars, they're all in the same spot. And for the drug addiction one, you just got to have a major program of drug addiction and intervention and stuff like that. Just basically getting them before they get too bad, and then you got to convince people that had a drug addiction to come back and help. That was a funny thing too. Like I was watching this thing about in the movie La Bamba, they have like La Bamba's brother. Now they have Richie's brother. Also known AKA La Bamba, they have his brother, and his brother was is a really the really funny thing is that movie's really good because his brother, the character just basically makes the movie really come alive. And I always liked his brother, and he quote and it's true, like this one guy saying, you always quote his brother, you don't really quote Richie and stuff like that too, or all the quotes are around what the brother did. Like I always joke about it with the other guy, David. They had this one live, and I always liked his brother. And he quote, and it's true, like this one guy saying, you always quote his brother, you don't really quote Richie and stuff like that, too. Or all the quotes are around what the brother did.

0: It's like that the guy explained it on this one YouTube video. It's like it's somebody you know from your family, like somebody that you can't control, but everything goes wrong for them and nothing really ever goes right. And then it's always just somebody that stands out, and they're not like complete assholes, but they can be assholes. But at times they can be fun. It's like a menage of like all these different, traits a lot of people have. And he did a really good role with us. He's had Morales and everything like that. He played the guy. But the funny thing is he made you like the guy, but the guy was just, uncontrollable. The real guy was similar to that. He was really uncontrollable. And you got to remember, like, when Richie died, his brother was 21 years old. So he wasn't really that old. So, like, in the movie, you kind of think maybe the guy's, like, 28, something like that. He got a lot of life experience. No, he was 21. Yeah. He had to go through all this stuff. And he had a lot of issues and everything else. He was sent away to some school or something like that because of when he was younger, because all his problems and everything else. So, but again,
1: hold on,
0: the
1: Richie
0: real guy,
1: Valens' brother, like the real,
0: the real brother, yeah, the real brother, and did have a lot of problems in life, and so like the character is really not that far off from the real brother. It's just kind of more or less like him. There's some different things they added, but. But really, the truth is that he had a hard life, and then what happened was he got into addiction, and then he went to this one place, and, he got into recovery, he got out of it, and he got out of addiction, and then he said he came back to the same place, and he was going to visit a friend that was in there and try to help him through his addiction. And they asked him, they said, hey, would you want to work here? And he's like, I don't know about that. They said, well, you can work here and help out like other people that are in the same situation as you because you got over it. And he did. And he worked there for like 30 years. I mean, this is a guy that had no skill out of anything other than doing drugs and stuff like that. And then he got off of it. And then he was able to, be the trainer. And, he worked there.
1: Well, that's actually
0: a
1: lot more common than you think. A lot of people that
0: it is
1: escape
0: very common,
1: addiction
0: the problem,
1: end up doing jobs that are associated with helping other people escape addiction.
0: Exactly. And you see, we have so many people that are in addiction and so many people that die from it each year. Instead of basically just saying, this is just a loss to, even if you want to just be callous and say it's a loss to the workforce, you could basically say, well, let's figure out ways to bring the same people that come out of it on the other side to help those that are still in it. And then there is a need for them in the workforce. Now, again, there's going to be people that drop off, and maybe there'll be some people that'll come back, try to sell drugs to the people inside, but you got to get rid of those people and just say, look, what do you want to do with your life? Is this it? And if that's it, well, then I guess you ain't got much of it left. And then, but if you don't even give them that chance, now you're basically just saying, well, your chance is beating drug addiction on your own. And that doesn't really work. I mean, very hard to beat even a minor drug addiction on your own. There's people that can't even give up smoking. So, what do you, on their own or even with help? So, I don't know. You got to. If they don't want to, they won't. But the thing is most people want to. They realize what's going on. They don't realize it at the time. But if you get them, out of it for a bit, then they're going to realize, man, I used to sleep on the floor. I did this. I did that. Just, it's the most disgusting things you can think of. That's the reason why, you don't sleep in the bed. That was one thing. It's they were joking about. They said, it's kind of like this idea. It's kind of like, for somebody that's really addicted to drugs, whatever you say, as long as it doesn't involve them using drugs, they're not going to want to do it. So, if you say, hey, look, you can stay in this one house and you can use your drugs, then, yeah, they'll do that. But if you say, you can stay in this house and you can't use your drugs, then they'll try to stay in the house and use drugs. But if you stay in the house, no, I'm serious, I'm going to find out, then they're like, I don't even want to stay there. And the analogy was kind of like, for instance, if you have a good friend and he says, hey, man, stay with us. But, I know you like drinking after you're done, working or whatever. But no drinking, because I live in a Mormon house. My wife's there is Mormon. My grandma's Mormon. They both live here and no drinking at all. So, yeah, it'd be nice to